0: 2024 shooting at Appalachee High School. The shooting killed two teachers and two 14-year-old students. Nine other people were injured. Meantime, as folks in Colorado and families across the U.S. struggle to pay for food, rent, and health care, efforts to raise taxes on the richest Americans are gaining momentum.
1: A new bill introduced in Congress targets the nation's 938 billionaires. Instead of taxing reported income, which often obscures their net worth, the measure would tap 5% of their total wealth, including stocks and real estate. Colorado Center on Law and Policy CEO Lydia McCoy says the nation's tax code has always been evolving.
2: As the way that people make wealth is changing, the way we tax wealth has to change. As we see greater disparities in income generation, as we see increases in the cost of basic necessities, we have to make adjustments to make it more fair for the average American.
1: Supporters say the Make Billionaires Pay Their Fair Share Act would raise enough money to pay every public school teacher at least $60,000 a year, cap child care at 7% of a family's income, and restore $1 trillion stripped from health care under the GOP's signature One Big Beautiful Bill Act. For decades, lawmakers have worked to lower taxes, particularly for higher earners, arguing that if people kept more of their own money, it would boost the economy. I'm Eric Galatis.
0: And a new study from the Action Network ranks Oregon among the top 10 states to catch one of nature's most awe-inspiring sights, meteor showers.
3: The state boasts large areas without city lights, especially in the east, as well as plenty of clear days to make for optimal viewing. Robert Lunsford with the American Meteor Society says most meteors are the size of a pea, and they're not very bright. But he adds sometimes meteors can be the size of a tennis ball known as a fireball, which will make for a brighter display.
4: Every now and then you get one even larger, the size of a volleyball or a basketball, and those will be brighter than the full moon, and they quite often leave persistent trains in the sky that look like smoke trails that last a minute or two.
3: The yearly Perseid meteor shower is active until August 24th and will peak overnight on August 12th with up to 100 meteors per hour. The moon will also be new that night, making for a darker sky. Lunsford encourages people to get away from city lights to catch the best view. I'm Isabel Charlet.
0: This is Public News Service. As Wisconsinites prepare for the high-stakes August primary, sustainable farmers are highlighting urgent rural and agricultural issues.
5: They say federal policies have contributed to an economic downturn, but East Troy farmer Jim Studi believes state programs can help strengthen farms. He supports increased investment in conservation efforts, such as producer-led watershed groups, which he says can multiply the impact of state funding. Studi notes the state program supporting these groups incentivizes practices that benefit farms, natural resources, and the local economy.
6: This program is wildly successful, and we have a lot of groups, and the funding level has remained constant. So we have more groups chasing the same amount of money, and the result is less money to each group. So we really need to see an increase in funding.
5: Studi says farmers are under pressure to conserve farmland while maintaining productivity to meet demand. And as growers are currently facing a drought, he says it's never been more important to ensure soil can withstand the assault from severe weather. I'm Judith Ruiz Branch reporting.
0: Next to Nebraska, where students will soon return to the classroom, and doctors say a healthy start can make a difference in how they learn and perform.
7: Nebraska state law requires physical exams for children entering kindergarten and seventh grade, along with students transferring from another state. Dr. Rachel Johnson, a pediatrician with the University of Nebraska Medical Center, reminds parents that medical checkups can address other concerns, too.
8: Any learning concerns that a family might have for a kiddo? I think sometimes people forget that we as pediatricians and family doctors can often help families navigate some of those challenges, because I think at the end of the day, we want kids to succeed in school.
7: Johnson says doctors can also help families identify nutrition, sleep, or developmental concerns that could make it harder for a child to thrive in school. Crystal Blair reporting.
0: Finally, families across South Carolina can still make the most of summer camping trips, fishing days, and backyard evenings, but public health officials say they should take a few simple steps before heading outside.
9: Experts warn that bites from ticks in South Carolina can carry Lyme disease, Rocky Mountain spotted fever, or other serious infections. Dr. Amy Shai, a public health physician at the South Carolina Department of Public Health, says ticks are a major concern because the state's warm winters can keep them alive all year.
10: ticks and tick-borne diseases in South Carolina. It's actually year-round, and that's due to our mild winters, as well as we have different types of ticks, and they have overlapping life cycles. So we see the most tick activity April through September.
9: Ye says mosquito bites are also dangerous and can cause a variety of serious illnesses. I'm Mark Richardson.
0: This is Mike Clifford, and thank you for wrapping up your week with Public News Service. 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
11: The Justice Department has expanded its beef price investigation to 8 major retailers, including Walmart, Costco, Amazon, and Kroger. Investigators are examining whether market concentration or anti-competitive practices have contributed to rapidly rising beef prices. High food prices have driven some consumers to discount stores, so major supermarket chains are trying to hold on to inflation-weary customers. Walmart, Stop and Shop, and Giant Eagle are among the retailers cutting prices on select items. 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If you rely on AI to recommend businesses, consider this. AI models recommended a completely fictional company in up to 100% of test runs, showing that confident recommendations don't necessarily mean a business has been vetted. AI recommendations can change from one search to the next. I'm Mark Huffman. 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
13: Two mimes dressed in black are moving their legs and hands in a wave-like motion to Afrobeat. And with their white masks, it would be hard to tell whether the performers are black or white, were it not for one ungloved hand. Ghanaian musician Fuse ODG is using mimes, which is a typically European art form, to do a Ghanaian dance called Azonto. He and another musician, Tiffany, are going around an English town performing the dance with various people. In England, Azonto has become so popular that even British Prime Minister David Cameron recently learned to do it. Increasingly, African popular culture is finding more acceptance in the West. Gabriel Hacker has worked with hip-hop artists in Tanzania on music videos. He says how Africans are playing with clichés associated with their continent.
14: For example, images of the wild Africans with shield and spear, like a figure that is very common in Europe if someone thinks about Africa, because this is the picture always that's always reproduced if it comes to the presentation of Africa. But some musicians take these pictures, they don't just reproduce them, they are like playing with them, mixing them with other symbols, like symbols from American music videos.
13: A good example of musicians using symbols from American hip-hop culture is this video by Tanzanian Big Dog Posse. His style of sunglasses, pair of jeans and a t-shirt may be more American, but he sings and raps about life in Dar es Salaam slums. Though the video borrows heavily from American hip-hop, it takes on its own form because there is no pretense that it is shot in Tanzania. The language is Swahili. Such trends were harder to observe 10 years ago, says Professor of African Studies at the University of Mainz, Halka Dorsch.
15: Through the internet, it's easier to realize the different varieties, the huge varieties, the heterogeneity of African musics or African musical styles in different African countries. And of course, we're aware that there is no such thing as African music apart from the fact that music is being played on the continent.
13: The plethora of videos available on the internet is showing that music in Africa is not limited to that of artists who have also made it in the West. Something like Madagascan heavy metal music, though not available in Western record stores, can be seen and heard online. Popular music in Africa is as diverse as anywhere on the planet. And the recent boom in the availability of music from Africa is not just limited to technological advances. Democratization in several countries and economic progress is influencing popular culture.
15: It had to do, of course, with the privatization of the media as well, and this is linked to certain economic developments as well, so that the state moved away from some parts of society, which is the media, for example, liberalized them, which opened the way for many artists who are more critical towards the government.
13: Helen Jennings, editor of Nigerian-owned fashion magazine Arise, also shares the view.
12: African fashion's growth right now is very much a reflection of

0: Africa's growth more generally in terms of economy, in terms of democracy, in terms of, you know, wealth and influence in the world. So it's only natural that all its creative industries are growing along with the continent.
1: And with that idea, the perception of what is African is also changing.
0: African fashion is just like European fashion or American fashion. You know, it's up to the designer how they want to present their brand. You know, it's not, oh, just some kente fabric and some sarongs and a turban and some leopard print. You know, at this point, we're past that.
1: Senegalese designer Diego Dow's work is a case in point.
2: I don't want to design things that only Africans can wear. I really want to make clothes that are open to Africans, just like everyone else. Europeans, Americans, Asians, that everyone can wear.
1: Diego Dow's designs are diverse. A model in one collection wears a beige jumpsuit with a leather corset around her waist while donning aviator sunglasses. She could be the latest Bond girl. Another collection features tunics and mesh shirts. Through such designs, Diego Dow has made a name for himself.
2: When Africans who live in Europe come to Senegal, they buy a lot from my store because they are proud to be able to say, it's beautiful, a Senegalese made it, once they return to Europe. Of course, there is pride which is growing more and more, and it's very interesting for us. It's very interesting.
1: 20 years ago, Africans went for well-known European or American designers when they bought brand clothing, Diao says. But something has changed. Some improvements in governance and economic liberalization in most countries have been helping fuel the creative industries all over Africa. And Africans are taking an interest in their own fashion and music. With the help of the internet, popular culture can spread even more rapidly and reach other people around the world. Chipona Chimbelu for DW.

0: Welcome to Possibly, where we take on huge problems like the future of our planet and break them down into small questions with unexpected answers. I'm Megan Hall. We did it. My family finally bought an electric car. What's it like? Should you get one too? Here to help me explain is my husband, Ryan T. Connedy.
1: Hey, Megan.
0: Hi. So before we get into what it's been like to own an electric car, will you just give everyone the basic information about the car, like the make and model and all that?
1: Sure. We bought a 2019 Chevy Bolt. It had about 50K on the clock when we bought it. We paid 21 grand, and I think the maximum range is 250 miles.
0: I think we started searching in January, and we finally bought the car at the end of March.
1: You had to drag me kicking and screaming.
0: And why was that?
1: I'm particular about my transportation, and I put a lot of sweat equity into our old car.
0: And how did you feel about particularly getting an electric car, not just replacing our old car?
1: I mean, they're not cool. I didn't want to get that. It's like, you know, it's an appliance. It's like going to buy a washing machine or something.
0: How do you feel about it now?
1: I absolutely love it. And I'm so glad that I had the idea to buy an electric car.
0: Why is that?
1: I think because you need to plan your trip a little bit and figure out how you're going to charge it. And like having that be part of its character, it sort of gives it a little personality, a little bit of a challenge. It just makes it realer somehow.
0: But it wasn't just about the challenge, right? Like the first few weeks we owned this car, anyone you could find, anywhere we went, you wanted them to ride with you and take a test drive.
1: Yeah. Strangers. I would just meet a stranger on the beach. I would talk to him for 5 minutes and be like, oh, dude, you got to drive it. You never driven one? Get in here. Well, because it's the way that the power rolls on is unusual. The lack of sound that it makes.
0: That was something I really had to adjust to. How would you describe what it's like to back up this thing?
1: It's like in a traditional car, if you were to push in the clutch or if you put it in neutral and it starts to roll down a hill, except you're not on a hill, you're just in your driveway and it starts to move. It's unnerving.
0: Also, what did you say about if you ever wanted to race someone else on the road in the electric car?
1: I'd have to roll down the window and yell vroom vroom at him or something. What would I do? How did they know that I would want to race?
0: Imagine how silly you would look.
1: Hey, you.
0: And then there was the first time we charged at home. It was Easter and we were late.
2: Let's get in the car. Let's go.
0: So we backed out of the driveway.
2: Did you unplug it?
1: It is a miracle we haven't ripped the garage door off that house yet.
0: We're getting better, but the girls still decided to name our charging cord
1: Kevin
0: after the kid from Home Alone.
1: Yeah, don't forget Kevin.
0: But other than that, I would say it's pretty much like driving any modern car. I mean, when I plug it in at night, it tops it off and I'm good for the next day.
1: Yeah, it's been great for what we needed to do.
0: So would you do it again?
1: Yes. I love my little Chevy.
0: Do you want to do the credits? I always do the credits.
1: I'll take a shot. What do we got? That's it for today. For more information or to ask a question about the way your choices affect our planet, go to thepublicsradio.org/possibly or subscribe to us wherever you get your podcasts. 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
7: Today is September 5th on Tidbits in Time, a remarkable day. Stay with me to hear about a depressing novel later made into a depressing film. We'll talk about the opium wars in China, introduce you to the first president of Texas, and go on the road with a famous beatnik. All that plus, it's the birthday of a man responsible for perhaps the best TV series finale ever. Tidbits in Time is next. Stay tuned.
6: On September 5th, 1958, the novel Dr. Zhivago was published in the United States. Written by Boris Pasternak and realistically describing the Russian Revolution and its aftermath, the book infuriated Nikita Khrushchev. The protagonist, Yuri Zhivago, like so many naive Russians, initially welcomed the takeover of Russia from the Tsars. But when the communists instituted a dictatorship based on thought control and the privation of the populace, he became disillusioned. On September 5th, 1839, the Opium Wars between China and Britain began, a trade war precipitated by high demand in Europe for Chinese goods, but not vice versa. China wouldn't accept any payment but silver, an unsustainable arrangement, so the British began importing opium from India. 90% of China became addicted, and the country ground to a halt. Thus, through robust opium trade, the flow of silver that threatened to cripple the British economy was reversed, and China lost the war. On September 5th, 1836, Samuel Sam Houston was elected as the first president of the Republic of Texas. He was born in Rockbridge County, Virginia, and settled in Tennessee before moving to Texas. Houston, in his lifetime, served as both politician and military officer, and was remarkably the only American in history to be elected governor of two states. As Tennessee's sixth governor, from 1827 to 1829, and Texas' seventh, from 1859 to 1861. On September 5th, 1957, Jean-Louis Jack Kerouac published his most famous book, On the Road. Based on real-life experiences traveling across America, he famously wrote the draft of the book in 20 days by existing on Benzedrine, bowls of pea soup, coffee, and almost no sleep. He took a 120-foot roll of paper and cut it to the width of a typewriter so he wouldn't have to stop and reload sheets. There were neither chapter nor paragraph breaks. On September 5th, 1929, George Robert Newhart was born in Oak Park, Illinois. After a short-lived job as a bookkeeper for the U.S. Gypsum Company, he later joked that his motto, "That's close enough," showed he didn't really have the right personality to be an accountant, so he went into comedy. After a successful run with a television sitcom set in Chicago playing a psychologist, he scored another hit as a Vermont innkeeper. The last episode was the best ever series finale. For your very own email print version of Tidbits in Time, showing up every day for free in your inbox, just send a request to adrian@tidbitsintime.com. That's adrian@tidbitsintime.com. For Tidbits in Time, this has been Gene Vann.
8: 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A high-status Viking tomb has come to light in Denmark. A site in western Siberia has offered up a substantial collection of ancient antler armor. A new study proposes that Neolithic people contributed to the creation of the Sahara Desert. And a 1,000-year-old tomb in northern China astonishes archaeologists with the brilliant colors of its murals. The audio news team would like to thank our friends for helping us continue this show without a break for nearly 16 years. 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They give us part of the purchase price. And now here's Laura Pettigrew with the audio news from Archaeologica. We hope you find this to be a valuable part of your day.
9: Welcome to the audio news from Archaeologica. I'm Laura Pettigrew, and these are the headlines in archaeological and historical news from March 12th to the 18th, 2017. In Denmark, archaeologists have discovered a series of chamber graves during recent excavations in Herning, near Skanderborg in Jutland. One of these graves contains the remains of a high-ranking individual from early in the Viking Age, which lasted from the 8th century to the mid-11th century. The graves also contained a collection of goods indicating the individual's high social status. For this reason, the individual has been called the Freyrslev Viking for the town nearest the site of the graves. The discovery is comparable to two other major discoveries in the 20th century, Ekved Girl in 1921 and the Tollund Man in 1950. A comparable discovery has not been made in Denmark since 1983. The Copenhagen Post reports that the graves originally were found in 2012, according to Ivan Hertz, a museum inspector and manager of the Museum of Skanderborg. Only a small area of the site has been examined to date, but the archaeological excavation to recover the rest of the Viking grave goods will take place next month under the supervision of the museum. According to the Copenhagen Post online, the excavation will offer daily guided tours of the site. Updated information is available on the website vikingfreyslev.dk in Danish only. Until then, some of the artifacts already recovered from the graves will be on display in the Museum of Skanderborg from April 7th to May 7th. In western Siberia, some of the oldest evidence of armor recently came to light at the Ust-Poluy site. According to archaeologist Andrei Gusev of the Scientific Research Center of the Arctic and Salakart, these plates of armor were made from reindeer antlers and date to between the 1st century BC and the 1st century AD. Previous finds at the site are indicative of a special admiration of bears among these early inhabitants of Siberia. At the time of use, the plates were attached to leather and provided reliable protection from attack. The Siberian Times writes that about 30 plates of antler armor emerged from the site in varying sizes, amounts of mounting holes and ornamentation, and degrees of preservation. The largest plate measures 23 to 25 centimeters in length. Others measure 12 to 14 centimeters in length, are thinner, and are highly decorated. Relying on the individualistic nature of the ornamentation on each plate, lab analysis may reveal how many warriors left their armor on the site. According to Gusev, plates of armor often were worn on helmets as well, since evidence of iron helmets is rare in the taiga zone of western Siberia. Bronze images of people wearing headdresses similar to these plate armor helmets appeared during the middle of the first millennium AD. These images may be attributed to the long-standing tradition of making antler helmets in the region. According to Gusev, the armor was left purposefully at Ust-Poluy as an offering to the gods. Other support for this assertion is a 2,000-year-old ring found at Ust-Poluy, which provides evidence of veneration of bears in the area. The ring is made of bronze and features a bear's head and paws, and is so small in diameter that it would not fit a young child's finger. Researchers theorize that the ring was sized to the claw of a slain bear, as bears were revered by the early people of this region as both ancestors and as sacred animals. The ring turned up in a sanctuary at Ust-Poluy, furthering the evidence for veneration of bears at the site. As reported by Eureka Alert, new research is challenging the notion that changes in the Earth's orbit was the real cause of the desertification of the Sahara Desert. A new paper published in the journal Frontiers in Earth Science by Dr. David Wright of Seoul National University suggests that the true culprit is human activity. The shift of the Sahara from a fertile landscape 10,000 years ago to its current condition has been under the study of scientists trying to understand climate ecology of the region for many years. Dr. Wright's research challenges many of the proposals on this subject to date and takes advantage of explanations offered about Neolithic populations in other regions of the world. According to Dr. Wright, Neolithic East Asian populations caused such dramatic changes to the landscape that monsoons stopped reaching inland areas. Ecological changes caused by humans have been documented in Europe, North America, and New Zealand as well, so it seems reasonable to think the same could have happened in the Sahara. To test his new hypothesis, Wright compared the spread of scrub vegetation, a plant indicating an ecological shift toward a more desert-like environment, with the first appearances of pastoralism across the Sahara. His findings supported his hypothesis around 8,000 years ago in the region surrounding the Nile River. As the growth of scrub vegetation increased, the appearance and movement of pastoralists westward did so as well. Another contributor to the Sahara's desertification was the increase in agriculture in the region. As livestock numbers increased, vegetation diminished, leading to a higher amount of sunlight reflecting off the Earth's surface. In turn, this led to a change in atmospheric conditions, causing a decrease in monsoon rainfall. This weakening of monsoon rains added to further desertification, loss of vegetation, and the perpetuation of a feedback loop that eventually spread across the Sahara of today. According to Wright, much work remains to be done, but a wealth of information is within reach. Many lakes were present in the pre-desert Sahara, and the beds of these former lakes still hold information on the changing vegetation. Drilling into the lake beds may provide vegetation records and archaeological information on human activity in the Sahara before its desertification. This will help archaeologists and ecologists continue to make and refine models of the effects of vegetation on climate systems. Around 15% of the world's population lives in desert regions. According to Wright, studying the history of human impact on changes in ecological systems is necessary to learn about the chances for humans to survive for indefinite periods in arid environments. In Datong City of northern China, archaeologists have discovered a 1,000-year-old circular tomb decorated with colorful murals. The entrance to the tomb was sealed off with bricks, forcing archaeologists to enter the tomb through a hole in its ceiling. The team of archaeologists from the Datong Municipal Institute of Archaeology found an urn in the tomb containing the cremated remains of what they believed to be a husband and wife. No texts appeared in the tomb, but the murals on the walls depict servants, cranes, and articles of clothing hanging on stands, all in vivid color despite the passage of time. Most notable in the tomb's murals are the paintings of colorful garments. A paper recently published in the journal Chinese Culture Relics describes one clothesstand painted on the west wall of the tomb depicting clothing of sky blue, beige, bluish-gray, yellowish-brown, and pink. One garment has a green diamond grid pattern with a small red flower painted in each diamond. Another article of clothing appears to exhibit a jade ring hanging at the waist. In front of the clothes stand is a long table holding four round plates painted black on the outside and red on the inside. A headdress, bracelets, hairpins, and combs are placed on each plate, respectively. Another mural of a clothes stand appears on the east wall of the tomb, depicting beige, light green, bluish-gray, pink, and brown clothes. On one garment, a ring-shaped pendant hangs with a string of black beads. Archaeologists date the tomb to the time of the Liao dynasty, between AD 907 and 1125. This dynasty spread from northern China to Mongolia and parts of Russia, and was controlled by the Khitan people native to that region. At this time, tombs painted with murals sometimes were used for burials. The archaeological team believes the data recovered from this tomb will provide more insight on the people who lived during the Liao dynasty. Excavations in the tomb in Datong City took place in 2007. The team published a report on their findings in 2015. That wraps up the news for this week. For more stories and daily news updates, visit Archaeologica on the World Wide Web at archaeologica.org, where all the news is history. I'm Laura Pettigrew, and I'll see you next week.
8: This has been the audio news from Archaeologica, presented by the Archaeology Channel. Be sure to check back with us next week for our next edition. 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
11: On today's broadcast, Trump downplays Iran war as small potatoes and presses South Korea on Hormuz troop deployment. Nepali military blocks ground search for missing South Korean workers, citing safety concerns. And search for six missing crew members continues off Busan coast amid strong winds and high waves. This is KBS World Radio News. I'm Emily Jennings. U.S. President Donald Trump has downplayed the ongoing war in Iran, saying it is more of a military conflict than a war. He also threatened to strike Iran's Pickaxe Mountain, which is suspected of housing an underground nuclear site. Chae-Yu Sun reports.
13: I could see somebody not calling it a war.
14: U.S. President Donald Trump has called the Iran war small potatoes and an intermittent military conflict rather than a war. At the Oval Office on Friday, Trump said there was no fighting between the two sides and that the U.S. was controlling the Strait of Hormuz very strongly after removing all the mines placed by Iran.
15: Can you explain to the American people, if this is not a war, what exactly is it?
13: Well, I'll tell you what. A lot of people don't call it a war. I call it a military conflict because it's small potatoes for us. It's not a big thing. We did Venezuela.
14: The comment comes after U.S. Vice President J.D. Vance said the previous day that he wouldn't call what was happening in Iran a war, as there currently is no active shooting. Trump said Iran will not have a nuclear weapon and that his administration stopped the Iranians from having it, adding the U.S. may very soon hit Iran's suspected underground nuclear site at Pickaxe Mountain if anything goes bad. Meanwhile, a senior administration official responded to an inquiry by KBS regarding South Korea's consideration of sending troops to Hormuz, saying Washington continues to wait for Seoul's resource deployment as a leading importer of crude from the Middle East. It is the first time that the Trump administration has publicly stated its position on South Korea's deployment, though the U.S. leader had repeatedly complained about Seoul declining to send troops. On Truth Social Friday, Trump shared a link to an opinion piece on the Washington Post that urged Washington to press Seoul to sell its homegrown Cheongung II medium-range surface-to-air missile defense system to Ukraine without any additional comment. The column said South Korea, which cites its legal preclusion from selling arms to countries at war, could make up for angering Trump in its refusal to assist in Hormuz and use the opportunity to test its intercepting capabilities against North Korea. Chae-Yu Sun, KBS World Radio News.
11: The Nepali military has not approved Seoul's disaster relief team to conduct a ground search for nine South Koreans who went missing during flash floods on August 26th. An official from the team at Batur Base Camp said on Friday local time that a regional military commander refused to give permission to search the Ramche area due to safety concerns. The nine employees of the Korea Southeast Power Company and Doosan Enerbility had been dispatched to work in the region's upper Trejuli 1 hydropower project. The military, meanwhile, approved a helicopter and drone search near the plant's powerhouse, though the team was unable to uncover any leads. Foreign Minister Cho Hyung is set to visit the flash flood-stricken Nepal, where nine South Korean people have gone missing. According to Seoul's foreign ministry, Cho is scheduled to visit the country between Saturday and Monday and hold talks with his Nepali counterpart, Shazir Kanal. The South Korean minister, who had spoken to Kanal twice on the phone, is expected to request Nepal's support to ensure that the search by Seoul's disaster relief team proceeds without any obstacles. Cho also intends to meet with the families of the missing workers and representatives of the Korea Southeast Power Plant Company and Doosan Enerbility that dispatched them to Nepal for a hydroelectric plant project. Searches continue for six people who went missing after a tugboat capsized in waters off the southeastern port of Busan on Wednesday. The Busan Coast Guard Station began its daytime search near the site of the accident at 9 a.m. Saturday, with mobilization of five vessels from the Coast Guard and the Navy, along with nine aircraft. The search is likely to face some difficulty as the area has observed strong winds measured by a speed of around 20 metres per second and high waves of up to 5 metres in height under activation of a wind wave advisory. The 286-ton vessel TNS Catcher overturned at around 1:30 p.m. Wednesday, approximately 9 kilometres east from the Orico do Islets. Out of 8 crew members aboard, one person was rescued alive, while another died after being found unconscious. Traffic restrictions will be imposed in Seoul's Yeouido and downtown areas throughout the weekend as the city hosts a major fireworks festival and a marathon, with police also deploying additional security measures. The 2026 Seoul International Fireworks Festival takes place Saturday in the Yeouido and Icheon Hangang Park areas, with the main event running from 1 p.m. to 10 p.m. in Yeouido. The Seoul Metropolitan Police Agency said it expects around 100,000 spectators to attend the festival. Police plan to station officers at major entry and exit points and subway stations while cracking down on illegal parking and scalping. On Sunday, the YTN Seoul Tour Marathon will take place in central Seoul from 5:30 a.m. until 10:30 a.m., with roads along the race route closed in stages. South Korea's exports have already surpassed last year's full year total, with this year's cumulative figure crossing the $700 billion mark. According to data released Saturday by the Korea Customs Service, cumulative exports this year reached $709.4 billion as of 1 p.m. Saturday. That means the country hit the mark 117 days earlier than last year, when annual exports totaled a then record $709.3 billion. Semiconductors led the growth, surging 169.6% from a year earlier to account for 40.6% of total exports. The Korea Football Association had reportedly considered removing team captain Song Heung-min from the starting lineup of the second group match against Mexico at the 2026 FIFA World Cup. KBS has learned from a former KFA official that Hyung Myung-bo, head coach at the time, had informed then KFA president Chung Myung-kyo about the player's boycott of press interviews following the first group match against Czechia. The boycott came in response to degrading remarks about players from some South Korean media personalities days ahead of the World Cup opening. According to the official, this boycott prompted the coaching staff to seriously consider benching Son for the second match against Mexico. Facing mounting criticism over how he used his players, Hong had maintained that any lineup decisions were purely tactical in nature. The former president of the KFA was recently questioned by police over allegations that he intervened in the process of appointing Hong as head coach. A man has been sentenced to 5 years in prison for collecting information on North Korean defectors and members of the South Korean military upon orders from a North Korean spy. According to sources in the judicial community on Saturday, the Seoul Central District Court sentenced the man in his 40s to 5 years for violating the National Security Act. The man, who ran a crypto asset investment firm, was instructed by a North Korean agent via Telegram between May and June 2021 to collect information about anti-Pyongyang defectors from the North and their activities. He had received cryptocurrency worth approximately 660 million won, or around $489,000 from the agent. And that's the news from KBS World Radio's News Center in Seoul. I'm Emily Jennings.
16: Picture yourself at the beach, waves crashing, salty air on your face. What's that smell? This is Sandra Tsing Lo with the lowdown on science. That fresh ocean breeze might not be as clean as you think. Enter Matthew Pendergraft and team from University of California, San Diego. They studied coastal waters near the U.S.-Mexico border. Using DNA sequencing and chemical detection tools, they tracked what was in the water and in the air above it. What'd they find? Sewage-associated bacteria, not only in ocean water, but also in sea mist. These bacteria work their way from sewers into the coastal air we breathe. So be careful. What goes into the ocean may come right back at us.
17: The Lowdown on Science is a production of University of California Irvine Science Communication and LAist 89.3.
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18: Hey, that's a really nice drawing of an elephant, Yael. African or Asian?
19: I'm trying to make it look like an African elephant. See how big I'm making it?
18: But most African elephants have tusks, right? Sorry if I'm sounding like a critic here. Maybe you're saving those for last.
19: No, Don, this drawing's not getting any tusks. Unfortunately, more and more African elephants are being born without them because of poaching. In the past, between 2 and 6% of African elephants were born without tusks, though some scientists estimate up to 10%. But since poachers have been targeting the tusked animals for ivory, it's the tuskless ones that have disproportionately survived. Those elephants then pass on the tuskless gene to a new generation, and the trait is becoming the norm rather than the exception.
18: How bad is it?
19: I'd say the most dramatic example is Addo Elephant National Park in South Africa. When the park was created in 1931, only 11 elephants had survived poachers, and 4 of the 8 surviving females were tuskless. Now 98% of female elephants there have no ivory.
18: At least now elephants have a better chance of surviving, since poachers won't be as interested.
19: You can look at it that way, but African elephants use their tusks quite a bit. They use them to dig for food and water, to uproot trees and plants and move them around, to defend themselves, and to attract the opposite sex. A tuskless species may have a hard time learning new ways to exist.
18: They also just look better with tusks, don't they? I think they'd improve your drawing anyway.
19: This moment of science comes from Indiana University.
18: We're on the web at amomentofscience.org. I'm Don Glass.
19: And I'm Yael Cassander.

NOAA provides support to recovery efforts in Haiti. Cleanup is underway for an oil spill in the Gulf of Mexico. And the public comment period is open on the second round of existing marine protected areas nominated to join the national system. It's February 3rd, 2010. Those stories are coming up today on Making Waves from NOAA's National Ocean Service. Last week, two NOAA aircraft fitted with high-resolution digital cameras flew missions over Haiti to collect photographs to help with recovery efforts. Altogether, the team collected nearly 3,300 images covering more than 690 miles. The images are being used for many purposes by agencies ranging from the UN to the Department of Homeland Security to the U.S. Agency for International Development. One of the uses of the photos is to help map out transportation routes for first responders. The images are also being used to locate areas where major demolition projects may be necessary for long-term recovery and rebuilding. Added to this, the photos will help to preserve a high-resolution record of the initial post-disaster state of the Port-au-Prince area. The aircraft are part of NOAA's Office of Marine and Aviation Operations, and they're equipped with high-resolution digital cameras and other sensors that specialize in collecting data to help with disaster response, scientific research, and environmental resource management efforts. That equipment is maintained and operated by the National Geodetic Survey's Remote Sensing Division. NOAA often provides this type of support following events like earthquakes, hurricanes, and tsunamis in the U.S. In international events, NOAA works closely with the Department of Homeland Security, with the Defense Department, State, Interior, and other agencies to provide coordinated remote sensing response capabilities. This imagery is available to responders in Haiti and to the general public through Google Earth. It's on the web and via the latest Geographic Information System software. You can get more on this story and see some of the images taken by the aircraft on our website at oceanservice.noaa.gov. And all of us here at NOAA offer our deepest condolences for the people of Haiti. Further north in the Gulf of Mexico, members of the Office of Response and Restoration are now on scene near Port Arthur, Texas, to help respond to an oil spill that occurred on January 23rd. That morning, the towing vessel Dixie Vengeance and two barges it was pushing along collided with a tank ship called the Eagle Atome. That ripped a 15-by-8-foot hole in the tanker's starboard cargo tank, leading to a spill of some 10,000 barrels of crude oil into the Sabine Neches waterway. That waterway, if you're not familiar with the area, runs along the border between Texas and Louisiana from Beaumont, Texas to the Gulf of Mexico. The Eagle Atome is a double-hulled tank ship owned by a Malaysian global shipping company. It was carrying 570,000 barrels of crude oil to the ExxonMobil refinery in Beaumont at the time of the incident. The Coast Guard closed the Sabine Neches waterway to all commercial and recreational vessels following the spill. After the collision, local law enforcement agencies confirmed reports of noxious fumes coming from both vessels, and the Coast Guard informed NOAA that hydrogen sulfide gas may have been released from the spilled oil. Because breathing high levels of this gas can be deadly, residents and workers in and around the port were evacuated. The levels of hydrogen sulfide were later determined not to be hazardous, fortunately, and the mandatory evacuation was lifted at 6 p.m. Saturday evening. When the U.S. Coast Guard is the federal on-scene coordinator at the site of an oil spill or other hazardous material incident, the Office of Response and Restoration provides scientific support. And that includes predicting where the oil is going and what its effects may be, identifying resources at risk, providing weather forecasts, planning for shoreline cleanup, and participating in overflights to collect data in video footage. NOAA will also coordinate with other state and federal trustees to assess injuries to natural resources and lost human uses.

back in 2000 with a presidential order. At the beginning of the effort, we had marine sanctuaries, estuarine reserves, monuments, no fishing zones, and state and national parks that include ocean resources, all managed by different agencies. Some were created by the federal government, some by states, some by local and tribal governments, and each protected area had separate requirements and different levels of protection. So the goal of the national system is to tie all these areas together to work towards common conservation goals. This effort is being led by NOAA's National Marine Protected Areas Center on behalf of the Departments of Commerce and Interior. We've come a long way since 2000. Here's a recap of where we are now. In 2008, the center reached a major milestone after years of work by releasing a new national framework. Now, this sets goals and guidance for the new system, and it sets the stage for how these protected areas are going to work together to conserve the nation's important natural and cultural marine resources. The first group of 225 sites around the country were brought into the national system in the fall of 2008. Now, this happened after several key steps. First, the managing agencies for these existing protected areas that wanted to be included in the national system nominated their sites. Then the public had an opportunity to comment, and finally, after this phase, the managing agencies for these protected areas made the final decision to join the national system. Well, we're now nearing the end of the second round of nominations for existing sites around the country. For this round, there are 32 new sites nominated to join the national system, and this is where you come in. Those sites are now up for public review through February 22nd. So surf over to mpa.gov to take a look at the nomination package. But once this public review period is over, the second round will be formally accepted into the national system. While the new system doesn't put new laws and regulations in place, what it does is set the stage so all the players who manage these areas can come together to better conserve our marine resources. And of course, the reason we need this is because our oceans are under threat from things like offshore development, overfishing, and climate change. And we're facing declining fish populations, loss of coral reefs and other vital habitats, and there's a growing list of rare or endangered species that need protection. And we also risk losing important cultural artifacts and resources that are part of our heritage and are part of our economy. So the National Marine Protected Area System is a big step forward in making sure that we protect our ocean heritage. And again, the place to go to get more information and to review the second round of nominated sites is npa.gov. And that's the news for this episode. But before we go, I want to mention that we have some new pages on the NOS website. Did you know that per unit area, coral reefs support more species than any other place in the ocean? You want to learn how the Fishing for Energy program is turning old derelict nets into electricity? Did you know that a National Ocean Service program helps aircraft know where the ground is when approaching airport runways? These are just a few of the things you can learn about coral reefs, marine debris, and a program called Height Modernization. You'll find these topics from the Explore link on our homepage. These first three pages are just the beginning. We'll be rolling out newly designed topical pages throughout the year, so we hope you give it a look and let us know what you think. Our web address is oceanservice.noaa.gov. If you have any questions about this week's podcast, about the National Ocean Service, or about our ocean, send us a note at nos.info@noaa.gov. Now, let's bring in the ocean. This is Making Waves from NOAA's National Ocean Service. We'll be back in a couple of weeks.

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1: Sometimes avoidance will try to make you hate them so that you stop being anxious and pushy.
2: In defense of people with an avoidant attachment style, can we be more compassionate, please?
3: If you're on social media and have any interest in psychology, relationships, or dating, it's impossible not to be bombarded with the so-called attachment styles. So, do you have an avoidant or anxious attachment? The question becomes urgent when it seems like all of your behaviors and relationships, even your personality, are tied to these types. I'm Shayla Love, and you're listening to Scientific American Science Quickly. We've been talking all about what it means to be in love, and today we're diving into the now infamous attachment styles, where they came from, and what they really mean about dating, falling in love, and having healthy relationships. This feels a little like bragging, but I took an attachment style quiz, and it told me I have a secure attachment style.
4: Over the years, I've learned to really value and appreciate the secures in this world, because we don't tend to do that so much. We tend to overlook that.
3: Amir Levine is co-author, along with Rachel Heller, of the book Attached, The New Science of Adult Attachment and How It Can Help You Find and Keep Love, where a lot of the new attention on attachment styles has come from. Amir sings the praises of people with secure attachments.
4: They have a talent in relationships, but because they always show up, because they're always there, because there's no much drama, we tend to sort of not see them as much and concentrate on when there's more strife in our lives.
3: By strife, he means the other styles, anxious, avoidant, and disorganized. Simply put, people with an avoidant attachment turn away from closeness.
4: Now they're trying to shy away, they're trying to run away. Like, if after a whole weekend they spend together with you, do they disappear and not email you or don't text you?
3: Meanwhile, anxious people are afraid their partners don't love them, read into every little text or lack of text as proof of this, and need a ton of reassurance.
4: How sensitive are they to a change in the availability of the other person?
3: And people with a disorganized attachment are a little bit of both. But where do these categories even come from? They originate from work done on the different kinds of attachments babies form with their caretakers by psychoanalyst John Bowlby and psychologist Mary Ainsworth in the 1950s and 1970s. Yet it wasn't until 1987 that researchers applied those patterns to adults and their love lives.
5: That was the original insight that if you look at Ainsworth's research on attachment patterns in infants, there are similar dynamics or similar qualities in young adults we were studying.
3: That's Philip Shaver, a professor emeritus of psychology at the University of California, Davis, who, along with his then graduate student Cindy Hazan, was the first to ask whether attachment theory from kids could be applied to later in life.
5: We created a questionnaire at that time to try to capture those three patterns Ainsworth talked about.
3: Their study wasn't funded at the time, and it was just a speculation that grownups might fall into these attachment styles.
5: We actually put the initial questionnaire in the Rocky Mountains.
6: At the tone, we've reached the top of the hour. WIZULP, Newark. Radio Newark News.
7: From Feature Story News in Washington, I'm Nick Harper with the Week in Review. This week saw a flare-up in fighting between the U.S. and Iran. Both sides traded attacks, and Iran asked the International Criminal Court to investigate after an apparent U.S. missile strike killed five people at a wedding celebration. The White House says there are currently no plans for talks with Iran more than 6 months into the conflict. Evsen's Jagruti Dave has more from Washington.
8: U.S. President Donald Trump says that the U.S. is prepared to strike Iran again anytime we want after hitting them very hard. He said that the U.S. did more than just blow up their radar, that they took out their equipment all along the Strait of Hormuz, some offensive, some defensive. He also said that the midterms is not affecting the U.S. strategy in Iran, saying that he's not running in these elections, but that his party understands the need to prevent Iran from having a nuclear weapon. This is a stated U.S. war aim, but one that has yet to be achieved.
7: Meanwhile, US Army Secretary Dan Driscoll resigned on Monday evening after months of clashes with Defence Secretary Pete Hegseth. Driscoll was the youngest Army Secretary in US history and a close ally of the Vice President J.D. Vance. He reportedly raised concerns that Hegseth was undermining Army readiness by firing generals responsible for modernisation efforts. The death toll from Nepal's catastrophic flooding rose to more than 1,250 this week, with over 4,000 people still unaccounted for. Rescuers did pull a handful of people out alive around 10 days after the floods. Survivors have been holding symbolic funerals for those who are still missing, as FSN's Neha Punia reports from New Delhi.
0: Many, though, have said that they are losing hope of finding the bodies of their loved ones and have been using effigies and photographs to put missing family members to rest. Some others say they are still hoping for a miracle, including some families of 900 workers believed to be trapped inside hydropower tunnels in Nepal. Rescue teams and foreign specialist crews have been racing for days to clear these tunnels of thick mud.
7: On Friday, a Massachusetts judge declared a mistrial in the case of Lindsay Clancy. The former nurse had admitted killing her three young children but denied murder on grounds of diminished responsibility, claiming she was suffering from postpartum psychosis brought on by medications. The jury was unable to reach a unanimous verdict after 7 days of deliberations, leaving the judge no choice but to rule a mistrial. This week, the death toll from the Ebola outbreak in the Democratic Republic of Congo topped 3,000, and scientists are racing to develop a vaccine for the rare strain that is driving this outbreak. FSN's Chris Ochimaringa reports from Kinshasa.
9: One of the challenges is that this outbreak has occurred in a conflict zone. Ituri province has a number of rebel groups, North Kivu, South Kivu, there's M23, and so it's difficult for healthcare workers to carry out contact tracing, track people who have already come into contact with people who have tested positive for Ebola.
7: From Bureaus Worldwide, this is FSN.
10: With FSN Spotlight, I'm Simon Marks. Today, remembering Gloria Steinem, the groundbreaking feminist campaigner whose death was announced on Thursday at the age of 92. She was a powerhouse, rocketing to prominence in the United States in 1963, when, as a journalist, she went undercover to work as a Playboy bunny and file an expose about working conditions at Hugh Hefner's Playboy Club. Later that decade, writing for New York Magazine, she coined the term reproductive freedom, and she went on to co-found Ms. Magazine, essentially the Bible of women's lib, in 1971.
11: We were like 12 crazy ladies in the beginning. I mean, we were definitely the core of something, but not the something. And now all of these issues are majority issues.
10: But Steinem told America's PBS 10 years ago, many issues remain unresolved.
12: So the idea that we're in a post-feminist society?
11: No, that's ridiculous.
12: Ridiculous.
11: You know who's saying that? I can guarantee to you, they're the same people who were saying to me in the beginning, you can't do this, it's against God, Freud, somebody. And now the new form of obstructionism is to say, well, it's over. Mm-hmm. You know, just to keep you from doing anything more. It's so just begun.
10: She was, of course, a vigorous critic of President Donald Trump, but said his administrations were galvanizing activism at an unprecedented rate. With FSN Spotlight, I'm Simon Marks.
7: And that's The Week in Review. That's Feature Story News. Nick Harper
13: this
7: reporting.
13: This is Bird Note. If you are new to birding, you might assume that you need fancy binoculars or have to venture off to some exotic places to look for birds. Truth is, you don't even have to leave your home to enjoy birds. In fact, many folks do it right from home. That's usually how we first experience birds, by watching and learning the birds out the window every day. And you don't actually have to physically go anywhere to find birds. You can use a smartphone or computer to go birding. There are several websites where you can view live feeds of nests, like the Cornell Labs feed of a red-tailed hawk nest in Ithaca, New York, or the Hellgate Osprey nest at the University of Montana. You can even have your own bird feeder camera, thanks to at-home setups like BirdFeed and BirdBuddy, that allow people to watch the birds in their backyard. You can learn a lot about birds by observing their feeding habits and how they interact with other species. And then the next time someone complains that you're on your phone too much, you'll be able to tell them, "Hey, I'm enjoying nature." For BirdNote, I'm Jonice Franklin. BirdNote is grateful to all listeners that provide financial support for this show. You can join them at birdnote.org.
14: 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A recent episode, How Coffee is Bringing Songbirds Back, explores the journeys of migratory songbirds, the threats they face, and the extraordinary comeback story of the Kirtland's warbler. 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
15: 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You are on shaky ground, listening to stories about earthquakes and tsunamis from the Triple Junction region of Northern California. When an earthquake occurs, three questions pop up: when, where, and how big? Back in 1964, when the Great Alaska Earthquake occurred, seismologists had to read the arrival times on paper seismograms and call the times into a central processing center. It took more than an hour to get an estimate of the origin time and location. The Richter magnitude methodology of the time couldn't handle really big quakes, and it took another decade for the science to evolve and the true size to be determined, a 9.2 on the moment magnitude scale. Nowadays, we have digital networks of seismographs and analytical techniques that can automatically process data within minutes after an earthquake occurs. These initial instrument-only estimates of location and time are usually pretty good, but magnitude is a little trickier and benefits from the eye of a trained seismologist. As a result, it is not at all unusual for magnitude numbers to change from the first estimates to a final value. The differences are usually only a few tenths, but don't be surprised if that 4.9 turns into a 5.2 or vice versa. For Shaky Ground, this is Lori Dangler. Shaky Ground is produced by KHSU in cooperation with the Humboldt Earthquake Education Center and Humboldt State University.
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17: This is the 5-Minute Courses Podcast, the fastest way to become an expert on anything. I'm your host, Michael Rank. Today's topic is how Jamaica conquered the world. We're joined today by a special guest, Royfield Brown, from the How Jamaica Conquered the World podcast. Thanks for being with us here today.
18: Listen, Michael, thank you for having me on.
17: Yeah. So the way that I came across your podcast, I was looking on iTunes and I saw this show entitled How Jamaica Conquered the World. It looked interesting and I listened to it. And when I first listened to it, I thought to myself, well, that's an interesting idea, but how could Jamaica conquer the world? Because it's a little Caribbean island. Its population is actually the same as my home state of Iowa, which is 3 million. And everyone knows some things about Jamaican culture, reggae, Bob Marley, Usain Bolt. But as I started to listen to a couple of episodes, I was actually quite floored when I saw that Jamaica's influence is much bigger than I realized. I listened to a lot of punk music in high school, and not even any reggae, but the show explained that basically all of my favorite music was only possible because of Jamaica. So the show started to answer a lot of those questions. It's also very well produced, by the way, really high production values. So that's what we're going to discuss here. And so can you flesh that out for us, Royfield? How did Jamaica conquer the world?
18: Jamaica conquered the world primarily through music. As you said, the one thing that you ask anybody throughout the whole planet, if you say Jamaica, they will say, reggae. Then they will say Bob Marley. And increasingly in the last 5 years, they'll probably end up saying Usain Bolt. And that in itself feels incredibly unremarkable. But as you said, the population of Jamaica is only 3 million. So if you to put that within context of other countries of a similar size or GDP, and let's say Cambodia. Now, Cambodia is a country which has an incredibly rich history. But you'll say to the average person on planet Earth, tell me one thing about Cambodia, and they'll be floored. They right. probably won't even know where it is on the map. And that tells you the strength of Jamaican culture. And what I would say about Jamaican culture is that it's world popular culture. And because it's world popular culture, people don't see it as being important and kind of see it almost as actually being Jamaican. If Jamaican culture was 3,000 years old, there'd be professors studying it. You know, it'd have this whole weight of gravitas behind it, and it'd be serious. It'd be a serious topic for study and for comment on. But it's reggae and it's music, and it's these things which are very now. So people, and the amazing things about Jamaican culture is that it's been appropriated, as you rightly said in your intro, by so many other art forms and cultures around the world. And before I kind of came up with the idea of doing this, and given it that time, I could conquer the world. And, you know, I'm somebody who's steeped in a love of kind of classical history. So I love, the Romans and the Greeks and all these kind of things. I gave this title to be provocative. But actually, it's true that the music of the South Sea Islanders in the Pacific, specifically the Maoris, is reggae. And as I say to people, when the Arab Spring started in Tunisia, they were singing Get Up, Stand Up for Your Rights as they were marching down the road. You can go to a slum in Kampala in Uganda and you'll see images of Bob Marley. The sports manufacturer of the Jamaican athletics team, Puma, deliberately sponsored Jamaica because Jamaica has an attractiveness to Western youth, not just to Western youth, but to youth around the world. So Puma is very up front and center with their sponsorship of the Jamaican athletics team. So, yes, I can go on and on and on about how Jamaican culture has had this incredible kind of influence throughout the world. But it's world pop and modern culture. So it surprises people all the time. And you mentioned punk rock. And the early exponents of punk, specifically in London, within the UK, took so many elements from reggae. And it wasn't, let's say, a thrashing of the guitars, but it was a honing of bass lines, but also the kind of political message as well. That's the other thing which Jamaica really gave the world. It gave the world a musical, political platform to talk about oppression and to talk about the inequalities, not just of black people and Jamaicans, but you know people who saw themselves traditionally as being dispossessed. You know, Jamaican culture is very strong and very rife all throughout Western and, dare I say, world popular culture.
17: Right. I mean, one of my favorite songs was by The Clash, Armageddon Time, and that's very, very reggae influenced.
18: Absolutely. And another area, and that really neatly takes on to another area where Jamaica has had a profound influence on Western style, is that Paul Simonson, the bass player of The Clash, wasn't just influenced by reggae bass lines. He was also influenced by the way that Jamaican immigrants in London, in the UK, dressed. And he was always the most stylish member of The Clash. But from, it was a really surprising kind of juxtaposition when it comes to Jamaican style. If you look at skinheads now are seen as racists, fascists, a very kind of pro-white movement throughout the Western world. Skinhead style was actually Jamaican immigrant style from the 1960s. And if you look at skinhead culture that came out of that first wave of Jamaican immigration into the UK in the 1960s, all skinhead music is actually ska music, which is, of course, Jamaican music. And those early white working class guys decided that, you know what, we don't just like this music. We want to kind of look like these exotic Jamaicans who've just arrived into the UK. So they cut their hair really short, wore really tight jeans with boots. This was a very cheap way of dressing, but it was distinctly a Jamaican rude boy way of dressing. And it's absolutely amazing that some 30, 40, almost 50 years later, skinhead style as we understand it now is associated with racism, where actually they were aping a black Jamaican way of dressing.
17: Right. Those who aren't aware of that history and do approach it for racist reasons would probably be horrified to learn of its original roots. So
18: absolutely. But it's because the phenomena of Jamaican popular culture is such a new one that it's so rooted in kind of pop culture for the most part. Those kind of seeds and antecedents just aren't really known. As I said, you know, if this was a 1,000-year-old culture, it would be written more into the DNA of history and we'd be much more aware of it. But it's an incredibly new and evolving thing. And that's the reason why we just aren't really aware of it. At least a lot of people throughout the world aren't really aware of it.
17: Well, as you said, I mean, there's a lot more to this than we realize. And what I recommend to our listeners is to go over and check out Roy Field's podcast. Not only are there a lot more bits of information like he explained, but with the production quality, it's like you're listening to an oral history project put together by the Library of Congress. I mean, it's very, very well put together. And the influence of Jamaica on culture, you would never imagine how far-reaching and widespread it is. So I highly recommend checking that out just to get more of this really fascinating history. And where can people go to find that?
18: They can go into iTunes, type in How Jamaica. You don't even have to do the Conquered the World bit and it'll bring it up. Or you can go to the website, which is howjamaicaconqueredtheworld.com. And it's got all the shows and a little bit of background information on people who I've actually interviewed as well. And the last person, the last show I did was actually Colin Powell. And that, you know, is a real coup for me to get him to come on the show. Or you can find us on Facebook as well. I think it's facebook.com/howjamaica. We're on there as well. And I'm also on Twitter, and it's twitter.com/howjamaica also.
17: Great. Thank you very much. Well, Royfield, thanks for joining us, and hope to have you back sometime.
18: I'd love to come back, Michael. Anytime you want me, I'll be there.
17: Sounds great. All right. Have a good day. For more snippets about history like this that are offbeat, obscure, but most of all, not boring, come check out my website at www.michaelrank.net. 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
19: Message to Obama, shall know. That and other stories for the week ending May 17th, 2015.
20: I'm Jamie Sudler.
21: I'm Franny Halperin. And it's This Week in Water.
19: They are calling themselves kayaktivists, and hundreds of them have turned out to protest the arrival of Shell Oil's massive drilling rig in Seattle this past week. They staged an unwelcome party as the Northwest port has become the base for Shell's operations off the Alaska coast.
21: Shell has been waiting to get started for 6 years after it obtained leases from the federal government. Oil companies and pro-drilling interests have lamented the fact that the administration closed off half of the oil reserves in Alaska.
19: But last week, the Obama administration gave approval on a conditional basis for Shell to start drilling as long as it obtains approval from agencies that are assessing the potential impact on endangered species.
21: The protesting kayakers first challenged the oil rig last Tuesday in Everett, Washington. On Saturday, a day-long family event called Paddle in Seattle was also the focus of anti-drilling protesters and attracted more than 200 boats, according to the Seattle Times. While out on the water, they held signs reading, Shell No, oil-free future, and Seattle draws the line.
19: Shell plans to dock two rigs temporarily in the Seattle port, and a political fight is going on between the Port Commission and the city. But Shell is going ahead anyway and docking the rigs at Terminal 5, despite the city's stand that a new permit is required first. The mayor of Seattle, Ed Murray, had issued a statement saying that he hoped Shell would respect the wishes of the city and the community and not bring the rig into the bay.
21: And it's not quite Halloween, but here's a familiar scary story. Dead people from the grave trying to kill us. Ooh.
19: But this is no ghost story. It's a true threat. In Northern Ireland, toxins from decomposing embalmed bodies are leaking into water supplies.
21: The problem is formaldehyde and other chemicals that are used in embalming. The National Toxicology Program at the U.S. Department of Health and Human Services named formaldehyde as a known human carcinogen.
19: Up to 9 liters of embalming fluid are put into a dead body, and as the body decomposes, the chemicals seep into the ground. And when cemeteries have been flooded with heavy rains, as they have been in Northern Ireland, toxins are likely being brought to the surface.
21: James Orr of the environmental organization Friends of the Earth said all cemeteries should be regarded as contaminated spaces. He suggests burying the dead without embalming in wicker coffins that will decompose quickly.
19: But that could be a problem in cultures like Ireland, where families like to see their dead laid out for a wake. Embalming in that scenario is almost universal.
21: In a recent report on water safety, an environmental services firm said that decomposition could leach other chemicals too, such as ammonia, chloride, and metals.
19: Worse still, older cemeteries have graves where the bodies were embalmed with arsenic before its use was banned.
21: In 2013, Iran's former agricultural minister said that the country's water crisis was more of a threat to its future than Israel, the U.S., or political infighting.
19: Last week, his warning became even more ominous. The former agricultural minister said that if the water issue was not addressed, Iran could become a place where no one could live, and the majority of the population, or about 50 million people, would have to leave the country.
21: Iran's official news agency reported last week that due to an increase in dam construction and failure to protect non-renewable waters, the country had lost 70 to 80% of its water.
19: The minister and others blame the crisis on mismanagement. The push for agricultural self-sufficiency led to overconsumption of water reserves.
21: To reverse the water crisis, the minister said water consumption needed to be cut in half, noting, however, that a number of political stakeholders dismiss sustainable development as a Western concept lacking utility in Iran.
19: One environmental expert told the news agency that for 3,000 years, Iranian people knew how to use water and be at equilibrium with Mother Nature, but that recent mismanagement had destroyed that heritage.
21: If you're planning a vacation in Wyoming this summer, you might want to be careful about sharing your pictures of Old Faithful or the Green River.
19: The Wyoming legislature has just passed a bill that makes it a crime if you take photos or collect any water or soil samples with the intent to share them with the state or federal government.
21: Sounds a little strange, right? Well, it's more than strange, according to Justin Pideaux, a law professor at the University of Denver. Writing in Slate, he argues that the new law from the cowboy state is way beyond unconstitutional.
19: The law is intended to stop citizen scientists from collecting data that could reveal E. coli bacteria caused by cattle spending too much time near streams. The Wyoming ranching community has much political power, but no interest in managing their herds more carefully, according to Pideaux.
21: But the law is so broad that someone taking a picture of a stream or lake might be subject to a year in jail if they intend to send it to the government to report a problem.
19: And finally this week, which has a longer attention span, a human or a goldfish?
21: Researchers in Canada working for Microsoft found that the average attention span for humans was 8 seconds, down from 12 seconds 15 years ago.
19: But the goldfish is doing better with an attention span of 9 seconds. And those with more digital lifestyles struggle to focus in situations where prolonged attention is needed.
21: However, we humans are improving our ability to multitask, a result claimed to be caused by using digital devices.
19: The study also found that those who are electronically sophisticated start out with powerful attention spans, which then fade. Others who don't use digital devices as much start off being less engaged but can concentrate longer.
21: Still with us, or have you lost interest and you're checking email on your phone? 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
1: From the Encyclopedia of Life, this is One Species at a Time. I'm Ari Daniel Shapiro. Like most of Beijing, the streets surrounding the city's ancient Temple of Heaven are choked with traffic. It's hard to imagine that nature still has a place here. But head into the park and the urban hum fades away. This is one of the largest remaining green spaces in all of Beijing, and one of the few places where you might still catch a glimpse of large birds, like owls. Bao Weidong stops beneath a tall pine and peers through the branches with his binoculars. Bao is a zoology professor at Beijing Forestry University. He often comes here in search of osseo otis, or long-eared owls, birds with two tufts of pointy feathers atop their heads.
20: Several years ago, we found 9 birds at this tree.
1: 9 long-eared owls in that tree?
20: Yes, but now it's empty. Yeah, it's empty.
1: Those owls are gone, and the number of owls is declining across Beijing. Back in 2004, Bao counted about 60 owls at 3 sites in the city. Today, he thinks there might be 25. The biggest problem is the loss of habitat. Beijing keeps expanding into what was once farmland, and the owls can't find food.
20: If the land is used or cultivated for crops or farmland, so the food resources disappeared, then the owls disappeared.
1: In a sterile white room across town, a large bird with an intimidating beak and feathers the color of milk chocolate is held by a couple of people wearing surgical masks. This is the Beijing Raptor Rescue Center, and the bird is a Cinereus vulture, or Aegypius monachus, with badly injured feet.
22: The city is a very, very dangerous place for these birds.
1: Kati Loeffler is the veterinary advisor at the center.
22: Beijing happens to lie on a quite important migration route for raptors and many other species of birds. The big buildings mostly are causes of injury, birds flying into glass, that kind of thing.
1: The center cares for up to 350 injured raptors a year. There are owls, hawks, buzzards, falcons, merlins, eagles, and vultures. Some stay for months, make a full recovery, and can be released. Others have to be euthanized. Loeffler says today's patient, the big vulture, is in pretty bad shape.
22: Baby, I know, sweet pea. The lesions on his toes look very serious. He's losing all of his nails together with actually the last joint. So we need to figure out what's going on here. A vulture can't survive in the wild without its claws.
1: Loeffler isn't sure what's wrong with this bird. It might be an infectious disease. Another threat raptors face in Beijing is residents who capture the birds as pets and clip their wings. But many raptor enthusiasts prefer to capture the birds in photographs. In their small apartment, Beijing residents Liu Mengrong and Zhang Yong unzip their camera cases and show off their gear. As the city grows, the distance they've got to go to photograph wild raptors keeps growing too. Liu says birds of prey usually live where there aren't that many people. You won't find them in densely populated areas. Zhang says they go to the outskirts of Beijing 3 or 4 days each week to observe wild animals and birds and to become closer with nature. But recently, Liu and Zhang had to do more than just observe. They spotted a sea eagle lying on its side on a frozen lake. They captured the bird and drove it to the rescue center. Liu cradled the bird in her lap during the ride. She says that you could see the call for help in its eyes. She was afraid it would struggle because it's a fierce bird. So she talked to it. "Please be quiet," she said. "We are determined to save you, to take you to the sky, and let you fly again." It turned out the eagle had been poisoned. Kati Loeffler says it was probably an all-too-common accident.
2: Farmers in these rural areas, they'll cast out poison seed for ducks, so that they kill ducks and they sell them. But then what happens is that raptors will eat these poisoned birds and then themselves succumb to it.
1: The story of this particular bird has a happy ending. After 2 weeks, the poisoned eagle was released into the hills outside Beijing, and it did fly again. It's an increasingly rare story for Beijing's raptors. Loeffler says that as the city booms, she sees no efforts being made to carve out space for the birds. Back at the Temple of Heaven, the falling number of long-eared owls certainly doesn't bode well. But as he scans the park for even one feathery resident, zoologist Bao Wei Dong remains hopeful.
3: Probably the owls will come back again.
1: We've got some photos of Chinese raptors and the people who care for them at our website, eol.org. Our series, One Species at a Time, is produced by Atlantic Public Media in Woods Hole, Massachusetts. I'm Ari Daniel Shapiro.
4: Hi, my name is Ken Chisholm. I'm the director of the Science Working Group at Radio Newark. 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
25: This is DW News, our top stories. Fresh talks in Moscow between Russian President Vladimir Putin and U.S. envoys Steve Witkoff and Jared Kushner about the war in Ukraine have ended after 3 hours. Trump's envoys will next travel to Kyiv and are set to meet the Ukrainian president on Sunday. Russia and Ukraine have agreed to halt strikes on each other's capitals while the U.S. envoys visit. The United States says it destroyed 3 Iranian oil tankers after what it called failed missile attacks on American naval vessels. U.S. Central Command said the ships were linked to Iran's Revolutionary Guard and were targeted in response to the alleged attacks. The crew of one empty tanker was ordered to abandon ship before projectiles struck the vessel, causing major explosions. The final day of election campaigning is wrapping up in the German state of Saxony-Anhalt. The anti-immigrant Alternative for Germany is riding high in the polls and is expected to come first. If it wins an outright majority, it would be the first time a far-right party has held state-level power in Germany since World War II.
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26: The following piece comes from Backstory with the American History Guys. Each week, Backstory takes a topic, say birth, disease, or college sports, and explores the history of that topic in America. Historians Brian Ballow, Ed Ayers, and Peter Onuf host the show. Here are the guys.
27: We're back with Backstory. I'm Peter Onuf.
28: I'm Ed Ayers.
29: And I'm Brian Ballow. Today on the show, the long and tangled history of U.S.-Mexican relations.
27: Our next story focuses on the U.S., Mexico, and a critical third party, the Comanche tribe. In the early 19th century, the Comanches controlled a vast tract of land stretching across what's now the southwestern U.S. At the time, it was recognized Mexican territory.
29: Initially, the Mexicans and Indians maintained a wary peace. But by the 1830s, Mexican-Comanche relations had soured. Raiding parties of Indian men began attacking isolated haciendas, towns, sometimes even cities.
28: The violence intensified throughout the 1830s and 1840s, devastating the region. UC Berkeley historian Brian DeLay has studied this crisis. When I sat down with him recently, I asked, where did the beleaguered Mexicans turn for help?
0: Well, that was the million-dollar question. And so across northern Mexico, whether you're a rancher or you're the sort of the head of a hacienda or you're a local official or you're a state authority, you're desperately looking for some superior who's going to provide you with weapons, with money, with men, some kind of an army force that's going to be able to march into Indian territory and convince them not to launch these raids. And Mexico in the 1830s and 1840s was just entering a profound political crisis and found itself completely incapable of dealing with this widespread complex problem in any kind of substantial way. And so throughout the 1830s and 1840s, as the violence across the North spreads and becomes more severe and more economically and politically consequential, people are constantly sending letters to the central government saying, you got to help us. You got to find a way to deal with this. This is a national problem.
5: Right.
0: And they felt sympathetic to a certain extent, but they basically replied and said, look, this is effectively a crime wave. And once we have our house in order, we'll

0: we'll try to help you with it. But right now, there's nothing that we can do to address this problem.
1: Now, we all know that world history pivots around the chronology of American history, and so I can't help but notice that you talk about the 1830s and 1840s as if this is all happening without the United States making everything happen. So I'm a little puzzled. You've already described a really complicated situation, but complicated even more by inserting the United States into this.
0: By the middle of the 1840s, both sides, both Mexicans looking towards the United States and the United States looking towards Mexico, had come to use the Indians in between them as kind of lenses that they could look through and look at each other through. And they were quite useful that way because they revealed precisely what they wanted to see. So for Mexico, by the middle of the 1840s, Mexicans at very high levels came to believe that these Indian raids, which were growing worse and worse every year and really had begun to peak in 1845, couldn't be the consequence of Indian decisions. Indians were simply too disorganized, too primitive to do such damage to a modern nation state. So there must be some more significant force behind them. And understandably, they came to believe that it was the Texans and most especially the United States that was actively manipulating these people into launching these devastating raids in advance of a planned invasion. That wasn't true, but that's what the Mexicans came to believe and to say to each other. And then on the side of the Americans, what they're seeing is this appalling, terrible disaster unfolding. And it's fascinating to them, partly because it seems to be the exact sort of mirror image of what has been happening in the United States, right? I mean, after all, they had just pretty much concluded this major campaign to force all the native people east of the Mississippi, west of the Mississippi.
1: Right.
0: And the reverse is happening in Mexico.
1: They're sort of letting civilization down, right? I mean, they're not doing their part.
0: They are blowing it for the civilization team, exactly. So that really, I think, in a very powerful way shapes what Americans think about Mexico, and ultimately it shapes the way they think about Mexico's rights to this vast territory.
1: So tell me about the actual waging of the war and the presence of the Comanche in that war.
0: So when the United States invaded Mexico, it was already a moment when Indian violence, not only with Comanches, but Apaches and Navajos as well, had become worse and more widespread than it had been in a generation. And that only accelerates during the war itself. And so Mexicans are literally fighting two wars at one time.
1: Wow.
0: And the American forces and the American commanders knew this very well. They had been paying close attention to this 10 years of sort of looking at northern Mexico and marveling at the crisis that's happening there. And so they shrewdly planned to use this to their advantage. So President Polk and his generals talk deeply about this, and they go down to northern Mexico with instructions, the things that they're going to say to Mexicans that they find there. And so American commanders are going into northern Mexico and telling them, we know that your government has completely abandoned you over the last decade, and we're going to change that, and we're going to help protect you against Indians, and we're going to save your wives and your children who are being held captive by these Indians, so long as you don't turn against us. So they're using it rhetorically, but they're also, of course, relying on this very practical level, hoping, correctly as it turned out, that the huge majority of northern Mexicans would feel not in a position to wage an insurgent war against the occupying force or swell the Mexican army in an effect to drive back the American advance.
1: So, as you know, the United States wins this big victory. They have the Treaty of Guadalupe Hidalgo, in which they get all this territory from Mexico. Well, how do we make sense of this?
0: So the war ends in this astonishing way that we don't really think about it as astonishing anymore. We've naturalized it in this country. But the fact that Mexico was compelled to surrender half of its national territory is just an amazing outcome to this war. And the fact that a Republican government, the first big Republican government and the one that many other states in the hemisphere look to as a model, is going to attack a weaker country, invade it, and compel it to surrender half its national territory, I think requires more explanation than we usually give it. And it seems to me that the key factor there was this widespread sense that there really was no injury to northern Mexico in taking this territory. In fact, it would be a benefit to northern Mexico because the Americans would stop the Indians from attacking and stealing women and children and killing people below the river. And Polk makes a speech to Congress wherein he makes plain this idea that, you know, this really isn't even doing Mexico any damage. On the contrary, we're going to be doing Mexico a favor. So here's what he says. He says, it would be a blessing to all these northern states to have their citizens protected against the Indians by the power of the United States. At this moment, many Mexicans, principally females and children, are in captivity among them. If New Mexico were held and governed by the United States, we could effectually prevent these tribes from committing such outrages and compel them to release these captives and restore them to their families and friends. And I think, you know, that kind of captures the argument.
1: Can you tell us about the treaty?
0: The treaty that ended the war had a clause that was all about this. It was Article 11 of the Treaty of Guadalupe Hidalgo that bound the United States to prevent Indians living north of the new border from raiding south into Mexico. And it also bound the Americans to redeem any captives that they come to know are being held by Indians living north of the border. But that's not what happens. Immediately following the war, raids only increase, and they steadily increase during the late 1840s and early 1850s. And American government, American army found it to be completely impossible to police this massive, massive expanse and to stop Indians from raiding into Mexico. And when the violence only gets worse, and these large landholders especially suffer major losses in terms of animals that were destroyed or killed, and people that had been killed and kidnapped, they begin talking about remedies. And happily, lawyers from New York City arrive and begin organizing these aggrieved property holders and telling them that the United States is bound by international treaty to prevent these things that are happening nonetheless, that they are entitled to compensation. And so in the face of threatened lawsuits, immense lawsuits for tens of millions of dollars from Mexican landowners in the South, the American government leans on Mexico to free them from the obligations of Article 11 in a treaty that it concluded with Mexico in 1853 and 54 called the Gadsden Purchase, which acquired a strip of land in what's now southern Arizona and New Mexico for the United States and relieved the United States of any obligation under Article 11.
1: You know, it's interesting the way American history is usually taught. Mexico just seems kind of just sitting there waiting for us to go into a war with it. The Indians are usually saved for the New West part after Christmas break and Reconstruction, right? And so
0: that's right.
1: And so, Brian, it sounds to me as if you're saying that it's actual relationships among Mexicans and Indians and Anglo settlers is actually more germane in the actual beginning of the war. Would that be a fair statement?
0: I definitely think that I completely agree with what you said about our perceptions and the way we narrate this event. And I think the great symptom of that way of thinking, you know, the way of thinking that says Mexico really doesn't matter, it's just waiting, and the Indians, we can wait until after fall break to get to those guys.
1: Right.
0: I think the great symptom of that is Manifest Destiny, that we have spent so much intellectual energy, and we spend enough time with our students talking about this thing called Manifest Destiny, because we fundamentally believe that what Americans thought about themselves was a lot more important than what was actually happening in these places and who
1: right.
0: lived there and what they were up to. But the place itself, Indians and relationships between Indians and Mexicans and the fundamental weakness of the Mexican government, that was far more important to determining why the war started and why it ended the way that it did.
1: Brian DeLay is a historian at the University of California at Berkeley. He's the author of War of a Thousand Deserts, Indian Raids, and the U.S.-Mexican War.
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0: Ada was one of the most popular performers of her era, particularly for her duets with Billy Murray and Len Spencer.
1: Sleep well, Mr. Orangutan.
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4: Today we work at cycling. The Honors College at the University of Houston presents this program about the machines that make our civilization run and the people whose ingenuity created them. The Tour de France wobbled into the world in 1903, the offspring of the mass-produced bicycle and mass-produced news. Not surprisingly, it was often difficult to distinguish between cycle and cyclist. Where did the machine leave off and man begin? By the end of the 19th century, factories were churning out bicycles. As their price dropped, two-wheelers filled the streets of Europe. The impact was revolutionary. Workers now had the same mobility and freedom as their social betters. The impact of mass circulation papers was equally revolutionary. Not just general newspapers, but papers that catered to another mass activity, sports. In 1902, a French newspaper devoted to racing hatched a stunning public relations scheme, a bicycle race across the width and breadth of France. The first Tour de France took place the following year. It stretched over more than 2 weeks and nearly 2,400 kilometers. But this epic event was a mere rehearsal for future races. During the interwar years, the tour exceeded 5,000 kilometers and lasted more than 3 weeks. The press relished the race's extreme demands and suffering of its contestants. Journalists outdid one another in their description of the cyclists' ravaged and gaunt faces. Cyclists who gave up or simply collapsed on the side of the road were fallen comrades. These phrases meant much in a nation that lost more than 1 million men in World War I. The race's founder, Henri de Grange, declared that the ideal tour would be one in which there was only one finisher. The cyclists, in essence, became machines. They were extensions not just of their bicycles, but also the factories where many of them had once worked. The tour promised not just fame, but money. The finish line marked the divide between working-class woes and middle-class comfort. Ironically, this path to bourgeois freedom seemed industrial. The race was almost factory-like. It required stamina, not skill. Have legs, will travel. Especially legs that pumped like pistons. Cyclists were known as pedal workers, even convict labor of the road. The tour organizers long denied the cyclists the right to unionize. More astonishingly, the organizers also resisted the introduction of gears. They thought such technology would cheapen the cyclists' achievement. It would make cycling easier. Another way of saying it would lessen the pain. But fans, who had long used gears on their cycles, disagreed. What they wanted were cyclists who could go faster and further. And so gears were finally allowed, along with improvements in clothing and logistics. A much more insidious technological advance, drugs, though not permitted, was long winked at. From opiates and cocaine, cyclists graduated to amphetamine.

0: next-generation robot is a humanoid handyman, a nuts and bolts offspring of two industry giants.
1: This is Discovery Now with Jennifer Pulley.
0: NASA and General Motors go way back. During the Apollo era, they partnered up on navigation systems and the lunar rover. Now the two are joining forces again to create Robonaut 2. This humanoid robot is the sequel to the original Robonaut, first developed by NASA 10 years ago. R2, as it's known, is the faster, more dexterous, and more technologically advanced humanoid. It can lift up to 20 pounds with each arm, and its nimble fingers and opposable thumbs make using human tools a snap. R2 will be equally qualified working on a Detroit assembly line or on any potential moon-bound spacecraft. For NASA, R2 will work alongside astronauts in orbit, but will also take on tasks too dangerous for humans in space. For General Motors, R2 will be an advanced employee who just happens to look like a humanoid torso and work side by side with humans to build safer cars in safer conditions. The only downside to R2 is that he might not be too much for water cooler conversation, but hey, no one is perfect. This is Jennifer Pulley for Discovery Now.
1: Discovery Now is written and produced by the National Institute of Aerospace. Funding for Discovery Now provided by a grant from the American Institute of Aeronautics and Astronautics.
2: If you've got a story to tell, I'd like to hear you on the radio. Email steve@radionewark.org.

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1: This is the World Industrial News for Tuesday, September 8th, brought to you by Industrial Info Resources of Sugar Land, Texas. Three states, California, Nevada, and Arizona, face mandatory cuts in water allocations from the Colorado River in a decision finalized August 21st by the U.S. Bureau of Reclamation, a branch of the Department of the Interior. Nevada has the smallest allocation of water from that river, and the federal decision would reduce the Silver State share of that river 71%, or about 213,556 acre feet. Nevada industrial project activity could be blighted, and the Las Vegas area economy would be devastated by the mandatory cuts, which is part of the reason the Silver State was the first state to sue that agency. There are a lot of U.S. industrial projects that potentially could kick off next year. Industrial Info Resources at the moment is tracking around 11,000 potential capital and maintenance projects set to kick off in the U.S. next year, although not all of these will move forward as planned. Sticking with confirmed active projects with a 70% chance or more of moving forward as planned, five states emerge as the top spenders for next year, with all but one dominated by the data center sector. These states are Texas, Virginia, Louisiana, Georgia, and Pennsylvania. Unconventional renewable energy accounted for 53% of CHEL's total installed capacity by July, equivalent to 20,265 megawatts. With additional projects planned and under construction, that share is expected to grow further. For July, these types of renewable energies, which include biomass, wind, solar, mini hydro, and geothermal, generated more than 3,100 gigawatt hours, or 42% of CHEL's national electric system generation. The month of August has shown Russian refinery capacity was severely impacted by successful drone strikes by Ukraine. Unplanned outages at 17 refineries averaged 3.8 million barrels per day in August. Europe is heading into winter with gas storage levels at their lowest in 15 years, thanks mainly to the ongoing conflict sparked by U.S.-Israeli attacks on Iran and its impact on LNG production and shipping in the Middle East. Europe's gas storage levels stand at roughly 65% full, according to data from Gas Infrastructure Europe, the lowest level for this time of year in 15 years and notably lower than the five-year average. Levels for this time of year are usually 80%. For details on these and other breaking news, read the full stories at industrialinfo.com. I'm Christine Ramos, reporting for Industrial Info News.

0: Profile America, Sunday, September 5th. On tomorrow's date, 105 years ago, America's grocery shopping experience began to change to what is familiar today. For many years, the practice was for clerks to fetch the items shoppers wanted and collect them at a counter for the purchase. In 1916, when Piggly Wiggly opened its first store at 79 Jefferson Street in Memphis, customers picked up shopping baskets and selected their items from open shelves, a time-saving efficiency that became nearly universal. In another innovation, Piggly Wiggly was the first food store to price mark every store item. Piggly Wiggly franchises operate more than 530 of the nation's 93,500 grocery stores. Over 2.7 million people are employed in this vital industry, which rings up about $650 billion in annual sales. Profile America is in its 25th year as a public service of the U.S. Census Bureau.
1: Question of the week from the Naked Scientists.
2: Hello and welcome to another Question of the Week from the Naked Scientists with me, Diana O'Carroll. This week we've some important information on calorie burning to take away.
3: Hi, I'm Alan Wensky from Berkeley, California. And my question is one regarding pizza. Recently, a friend of mine was telling me about a pizza that he burned to the point of becoming a charred husk 10 times smaller than the original. At that point, I realized that this pizza had now become a very low-calorie alternative to its former self. This led me to wonder whether all types of cooking result in loss of calories as well. For instance, does a perfectly cooked egg or piece of toast also have less calories than the original?
2: So, can reducing the size of your pizza through incineration actually cut down on its energy?
4: Hi, I'm John Fry. I'm a food scientist and a chemist, and my specialty is low-calorie foods and drinks. Well, burning the pizza will certainly reduce its energy content, because some of the energy that you might otherwise have digested and turned into you goes up in flames and smoke. So the black carbon that's left after you've burnt the pizza has got a lot less energy in it than the original. Other cooking processes also cause loss of fat. Roasting a joint of meat is a good example. But it's also common to rescue the fat and meat juices that drip from the joint for use in gravy, or that great staple of my youth, bread and dripping. But cooking can also directly increase the energy content of food by making it more digestible. Starch, in particular, is made more easy to digest by cooking it. Starch crops up as small, tight granules in many cereals, vegetables, and fruits. Humans are thought to find it easier to digest starch once these granules have been burst open and the starch released in a gelatinized form by cooking. In short, cooking can increase or reduce the energy content of a food, depending what you do. But if you want to eat fewer calories, then consuming less food is preferable to incinerating your pizza. Burnt food may have fewer calories, but it also contains a lot of very toxic materials created by excessive heat, and it doesn't taste that great.
2: Sadly, the O'Carroll burnt pizza diet will not be in press anytime soon, as

0: Extreme baking will only remove water, a small amount of fat, and make it inedible anyway. It may also be the case that the starch in the pizza dough will become more calorific as cooking makes it easier for your body to absorb the carbohydrates. On our forum, both Neil P. and Jay Petruccelli describe the carcinogenic effects of food burning. So, next week, let's look at a little more in the way of heartburn.
1: Hi, I'm Becky from Bishop Stortford, and my question is, as lightning can strike in the same place twice, if you get struck by lightning and it stops your heart, and then they get struck by it again, would it restart your heart?
0: And from lightning defibrillators to seeing the pretty colours, I'll be finding out about copper.
2: Hello, my name is Vivian. I'm calling from Adelaide in South Australia. And my question is, why is copper the metal, copper in colour, yet when in solution with copper sulphate it's blue and copper carbonate it's coloured, and when you do a flame test it's actually green?
0: So, can two strikes of lightning be a lucky event? And why is copper such a colourful metal in its various forms? Send your answers to me at questionoftheweek@thenakedscientist.com or write it all in our fabulous discussion forum at thenakedscientist.com/forum.
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5: Exploring Science in the Sea. To fully understand how a living thing works, you have to study it under conditions like those in which it lives. And that applies down to the level of individual cells. That's one of the lessons learned and taught by Ernest Everett Just, one of the first African-American biologists. Just was born in South Carolina in 1883. After his father died a few years later, his family moved to an island. There, Just developed a love of the nature around him, a love that he maintained throughout his career. Just graduated from South Carolina State College, then graduated with top honors from Dartmouth, and took a teaching job at Howard University. During the summers, he conducted research at the Marine Biological Laboratory in Woods Hole, Massachusetts. Just studied the eggs of marine organisms like sand dollars and sea urchins. He was looking at how cells develop into living creatures. At that time, scientists did not fully understand how animals grew, so he studied cells in their natural conditions, under the same temperature, salinity, and other factors they'd experience in nature. Just spent a couple of years in Europe at the start of World War II. In fact, he was imprisoned by the Nazis when they captured France, although he was soon released. But by then, he was suffering from cancer, and he died the following year. Many of his methods continue, though, as biologists study not just organisms themselves, but their relationship to their natural environment. Science in the Sea is a production of the University of Texas Marine Science Institute at Port Aransas and is available as a weekly podcast at scienceinthesea.org. I'm Holly Brawley.
6: Hi, my name is Ken Chisholm. I'm the director of the Science Working Group at Radio Newark. 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Thank you and have a good day.
7: Science, but not the boring kind.
8: They have what they call South African barbecue over there. It's called, is it braai? Yeah, it's called braai. And it's basically, they take a whole bunch of meat, just
9: barbecue up, and it's glorious and it's amazing.
10: Beyond that, just being able to see the beauty of the nature and the ocean and the coast that we got to experience, the elephants, the animals, and everything that you just don't get to see back here in America.
11: But tons of fruit. Oh man, the fruit was so good. I've never had better bananas in my life. I must have been eating like 4 bananas a day.
9: Then just seeing the nature, it's so beautiful there. Oh my gosh, it was warm and it's definitely great.
12: We went to South Africa as part of Terrascope.
13: Terrascope is a program at MIT where freshmen embark on a project largely on their own. Independence is encouraged rather than having us follow a strict syllabus. Our year, we studied global water security problems.
14: Sometimes when you study a country or like try to come up with a solution, you can't just like read something on the paper and get it. Like you have to go there and see it and experience it yourself and talk to the people who actually live there.
15: So we actually went to a place where this problem is reality.
10: We went to South Africa for the Terrascope trip this year.
16: We came there, we learned about the natural ecosystems in the area. We learned how water was connected to everything there.
11: We collaborated with students from Nelson Mandela Metropolitan University.
17: Something that was really important in Africa was the idea of speaking to people and getting the people involved in solving a problem.
18: I gained a perspective that I wouldn't have gotten any other way.
16: Just kind of walked into like a concept of water and just walked out with so, so much more.
12: We traveled to South Africa expecting to see the water issues we had studied for the past semester. We ended up seeing a lot more than just water. In addition to water security, were problems of poverty, education, sanitation, and politics.
19: During our trip, we were taken to a school where all of these issues seemed to intersect.
12: Our group of about 50 people from MIT, along with 20 from the Nelson Mandela Metropolitan University, visited the Charles Duma School where the principal, Ma'am Suming, spoke to us. Before arriving, we were only told that this was a school without water. It didn't take long to see that there was far more behind the story of the school than just the water problems it faced.
20: Now you can say we are trying to give quality education to the poorest of the poor. It's not the middle class. It's not kids that are coming from these houses. It's from the squatter camps. And obviously, it is those kids especially that need to be educated. Because there is no other way they are going to make it in life without education. Because you want to say to them, forget about where you're coming from. You are the crafter of your own future. And whatever you are going to do in life, it depends on you. You don't say not having resources is going to limit us. Nothing has to limit you in life just because you don't have anything.
12: It's hard being a student at this school while growing up in a poor informal settlement.
19: These settlements are often called townships, a term left over from the apartheid regime. At that time, Black South Africans were forced to move into segregated townships where they faced severe inequality in education and employment.
12: Before visiting the school, we had explored the Missionvale townships, where many students lived. One of our guides of the area, who was a former resident of the neighborhood, described the conditions there.
21: This area, it's called Fair Plus. So it's one of the underdeveloped areas. A lot of people are unemployed, and there are few who got permanent or professional jobs. You know, yeah, a lot of social ills around.
12: It was easy to be discouraged by the state of the townships. We saw scattered shacks and piles of accumulating trash. Several goats and packs of malnourished dogs roamed about freely.
19: Our guide told us about government projects in the township.
12: One of the most visible projects was building houses for those living in shacks. However, some people we talked to felt that there was a lack of communication between the people's needs and the execution of the government housing project.
19: This led to problems in Fair Plus.
21: Someone will be located a house somewhere there, nice built house. Then he will say, or she will say, no, I cannot stay there because I don't know the place. And that place is far from the community, from anything that he used to. So some of them who are here are like that. They were given some houses, but they don't want to go.
19: Despite these conditions, the people were incredibly friendly and brave. One of the townships we went to was nicknamed Soviet because it was a center for the resistance against apartheid. Many of the adults in the community spent years fighting in the struggle.
1: Unfortunately, according to one of our guides, many people who fought in the struggle didn't go to school. He explained one of the reasons why.
2: The reality of those that were in the struggle that have not had any improvements in their own personal lives is mostly because comrades did not have time to go to school. They sacrificed their life. Most of them spent time in prison, spent time in exile, spent time running away from the police, couldn't sit in the classroom and study. Very few have been able to do that. And those are the ones that are benefiting now.
19: We also talked to a man named Gosinati, who was an activist during the struggle.
22: Let me sing you the song that we used to sing for Mandela when he was in prison. Holy Sasa, Holy Sasa Mandela. I was very enthusiastic about activism in my early days. Spent about a whole week not attending classes, going from meeting to meeting. You know, because now I'm an activist now. You know? A person who mentored me in, contributed in my political upbringing, and yeah, he used to be my teacher, always wanted to emphasize to me that you'll be a better activist if you get education. I would disagree with him, you know, on that and many other things. Remember in South Africa as well, there was this thing of liberation now, education later, which was not a correct strategy.

0: In addition to education issues, water access has proved itself to be a problem in many South African communities.
1: One of the graduate students who was traveling with us, Thomas Mundy, told us about changes in water access in his hometown in northern South Africa.
2: I grew up in Limpopo. To fetch water, we had to travel a long distance. Now, you need to have a wheelbarrow to get water. So if you don't have a well that you drill, and then you have to have a wheelbarrow to go and fetch water. I think now we are a little bit better in Limpopo because there have been a lot of dams that they've been built in the past 2 years. So I think everyone will be able to access water from now onwards, but I'm not sure. But a lot of people now, they are drilling these wells, and then they are building tanks for themselves so that, you know, they don't have problems with water.
1: Despite the positive changes in infrastructure, much work remains.
2: But if you're from the rural area, not a lot of things have changed, because still a lot of people, they have to queue for water. There are a lot of taps on the roads, on the roadside, and then they have to queue, a very long queue. And then there's a limit. Maybe you have to get 3 or 4 barrels of water, and then you don't have more than that. So because other people, they have to get water as well. Because water comes in a certain time. Like they'll say maybe from 12 to 2 o'clock, and then water, you know, there's no water anymore.
1: One of the bus drivers on our trip, Ryan Bowers, told us about the poor quality of water in his suburb. We talked to him one evening while most of our group was relaxing and chatting.
3: If you don't have a filter in your home, you're drinking poison. Sorry.
4: You can actually see when you pour the water out of the tap, it's like all green. Water's green, so you can't drink that. And it's amazing what it does to your skin. I know my hair has gone all dry, and you actually have like white marks on your body, like a algae or something, like pool water. That's what it looks like after you shower. So definitely there's something wrong with the water there.
1: We also encountered problems with water and sanitation in the Mission Vale townships. Some of these neighborhoods had only one tap per block.
0: But amidst this struggle, there are people doing good things. Our guide was optimistic.
5: Like, some people are doing things for themselves. For example, I started an organization in Nambuyethu, and I also work for another organization, Environmental Network. So we deal with the issues of environment and all those things. And I'm also a community researcher for ENMU. So I interact with a lot of stakeholders, the NGOs and the community members. So yeah, there are people who are doing good things in the community, but just that maybe those stories are not reflected, are not reported in the mainstream media.
1: Ma'am Sume, the principal of the Charles Duma School, is one of the people doing good things for her community.
0: The failures of the school's water infrastructure forced the school to cancel frequently, making the students fall behind. Ma'am Sume knew that she had to find a way to keep her school going all day.
1: As we stood in a big crowd in the open schoolyard, she told us about her incredible journey.
6: When I came in here in 1998, the pressure system was very low. So if you flush a toilet, it would take about more than 30 minutes for the system to fill in. And also, if you opened a tap, it was only a drop of water that was coming. So it would take a long time for even a bucket to fill up.
0: Sometimes the water would fail completely. Once, the pipes collapsed and they had no running water for months.
6: Each and every time we were battling with water, and each and every time we were having challenges with our toilets, we had to release the kids early. And I know some people will say, why didn't you close the school? But you close the school and the kids are going to be out there. Are they all going to come back?
1: She gathered volunteers from the community of parents to help her get the school running.
6: So I talked to the parents, and I had 80 volunteers in January. But by June, you know, it was 27. But out of the 27, it was only females. You know, men never want to volunteer. So it was females, and we had to connect a hose pipe through the community hall so that we manually put the water in 20-liter buckets, and the parents had to manually flush the toilets every day. then we had a normal school day.
0: After speaking at the Nelson Mandela Metropolitan University about her work, she was approached by someone from Coca-Cola who was impressed by her accomplishments.
6: And after my speech, she said, you know, we have a program of rainwater for schools as Coca-Cola. But unfortunately, your department didn't give us your school because we've got the 100 schools already. But she said, okay, I will see what I can do and I will make you school number 101. And she contacted Coca-Cola Atlanta and they came on board. And obviously the money was not enough, so the school had to pitch in employing labor. But at least now you can open any tap. On the 15th of July last year, we opened our taps for the first time and we had water.
0: Mamsume successfully managed to turn her struggling school into a source of hope and change in the township.
1: Stories like this make us believe that there can be a better future for those living in the townships and show us how to make that happen.
6: These kids are not waiting. They are continuing and they are passing. And you want to make sure that by the time they leave here, at least it's quality education that has been offered to them. So that is my biggest vision.

0: thing on the trip that really struck us was the warm and welcoming culture of South Africa.
1: We witnessed the strength of communities through our visits to many community gardens. In these gardens, people from the local neighborhoods spent much of their time growing fruits and vegetables.
0: Any extra food was given out to the neighbors. Selling crops for money was virtually unheard of.
1: On our trip, we heard many stories about South Africa's cultural diversity. South Africa hosts a large variety of languages and culture, with 11 official languages and hundreds of unofficial ones. We talked about this diversity with one of our Mission Vale guides, Zim.
2: You see, this is really a rainbow. Well, it's a rainbow nation, this one. We live with Nigerians, people from Somalia, people from Congo, Kalas, Kosa, Zulu, Sotho. Different kinds of nation are living all in the one place.
1: The people we met were also very enthusiastic to teach us about their culture. On the last day of the trip, Tetende Mapeto, a friend we made in South Africa, taught us the song in Shona, the main language of her home country, Zimbabwe.
3: The song is saying,
1: it means,
3: children of the world,
1: unite.
3: Come, let's unite and protect
1: come together to protect the earth.
3: Yes, we can do this because
1: unity is power.
3: That's what it means.

Despite many of the problems we saw in South Africa, the township conditions, poverty, unemployment, illiteracy, we saw a lot of hope. We met many incredible people working hard to give themselves and their children the best possible futures. In the midst of the harsh conditions, there were many good stories to tell.

This piece was created by Terrascope Radio, a class in the Terrascope learning community at MIT. The class was developed in collaboration with the MIT program in comparative media studies. Terrascope is part of MIT's Office of Experiential Learning. We would like to thank Professor Sam Bowring, Director of Terrascope, and Deborah Axel, without whom the Terrascope program would not be possible. We would also like to thank the students and staff of the Nelson Mandela Metropolitan University, especially Professor Martin DeWitt, who organized our trip to South Africa. Of course, we cannot forget to say thank you to the wonderful people we interviewed, even those that did not make it into our story. Finally, we would like to thank Dirk Stalker, our undergraduate teaching fellow, Sabina Medila for helping us at the 10th hour, and Ari Epstein, our radio instructor, for guiding us throughout the whole process.

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2: Now the news. I'm Wen Jie. China says it's stepping up meteorological support for Nepal following last week's mudslide, providing satellite data and meteorological services to assist cross-border monitoring and emergency response. China's National Satellite Meteorological Center has continued to monitor precipitation and weather changes in the disaster-affected areas. China has also used high-resolution satellite data to track upstream avalanche areas and river channels. The China Meteorological Administration has connected services for Nepal to the Fengyun meteorological satellites in real time. Nepal's foreign minister confirmed that China has shared monitoring data to help authorities track disaster risks. Nepali rescuers have saved a Chinese national from a hydropower plant hit by a deadly mudslide in Nepal. Meanwhile, the Nepal police says the mudslide has left 1,344 people dead, with nearly 4,900 others still out of contact. More than 8,600 people have been rescued as search and rescue operations continue. Authorities are also using DNA testing to identify the victims. The first tunnel on the Kyrgyz section of the China-Kyrgyzstan-Uzbekistan Railway has been drilled through, marking a major milestone for the cross-border project. The 209.6-meter Kashdobo North No. 2 tunnel is the first to be completed on the Kyrgyz section since construction began in June 2025. Work is now underway on 27 tunnels, 43 bridges, 88 roadbed sections, and 20 railway stations. Once completed, the more than 500-kilometer railway will link Kashgar in northwest China with Jalalabad in Kyrgyzstan and Andijan in Uzbekistan, providing a new rail route between China and Central Asia. China and Singapore have launched their fifth joint maritime exercise in Zhanjiang, Guangdong Province. The exercise features live fire drills, replenishment at sea, and joint search and rescue operations. Ukraine says it is ready to observe a ceasefire in airstrikes against Russian cities involved in the negotiation process. President Volodymyr Zelensky made that announcement after speaking on the phone with U.S. President Donald Trump's envoys. Steve Witkoff and Jared Kushner are reportedly planning to visit Kyiv following their trip to Moscow. Russian President Vladimir Putin ordered a three-day halt to strikes against Kyiv. The main board of the ruling Serbian Progressive Party has unanimously decided to nominate President Aleksandar Vučić as the party's candidate for prime minister in the parliamentary election. Vučić said he will step down as president after completing his scheduled state activities and foreign visits. He also said the SNS will campaign through direct contact with voters and social media and plans to hold four major rallies. Vučić's current presidential term is due to end in May next year. The Panama Canal has begun reducing the number of ship crossings from 36 a day to 32 due to a drought caused by the El Niño weather phenomenon. The Panama Canal Authority says low water levels in the two artificial lakes that feed the canal have forced the restrictions. Panama has declared a nationwide emergency over El Niño. Forest fires have burned more than 300,000 hectares in Indonesia, with most of the fires concentrated on the island of Borneo. Authorities say the fires have released more than 23 million metric tons of carbon emissions. The smoke has led to a spike in respiratory issues and forced school closures, and is drifting into Malaysia, Singapore, and the Philippines. Chinese film Dear You has opened in a limited theatrical release across North America. Directed by Lan Hongchun and featuring mostly first-time actors, Dear You has grossed more than 2 billion yuan, or roughly 298 million U.S. dollars, since its release on April 30th. And that's the news. I'm Wen Jie.
0: Broadcasting from the Star Campus of the University of Delaware, this is Radio Newark.
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3: Welcome to A Cup of Health with CDC, a weekly feature of the MMWR, the Morbidity and Mortality Weekly Report. I'm your host, Dr. Robert Gaines. Flu season is here, and it's time for most of us to get vaccinated. Each year, hundreds of thousands of people in the U.S. get influenza, and several thousand die from the disease. Dr. Aaron Kennedy is a researcher with CDC's National Center for Immunization and Respiratory Diseases. She's joining us today to discuss the importance of getting an annual flu vaccine. Welcome to the show, Aaron.
4: Thank you, Bob.
3: Aaron, who should get a flu vaccine?
4: Well, anyone can get very sick from the flu. So we recommend that everyone 6 months of age and older get a vaccination each year. People 9 years of age and older only need one dose this season. But children 6 months through 8 years may need two doses. Parents of children in this group should contact their healthcare provider to find out if they need a second dose.
3: Aaron, you mentioned that anyone can get very sick from the flu. What groups are at higher risk for getting complications from the flu?
4: It's especially important for those at high risk of serious complications from the flu and their close contacts to be vaccinated. Those at higher risk for serious complications include young children, pregnant women, people with chronic health conditions, such as asthma, diabetes, and heart disease, and the elderly over 65 years. Close contacts include healthcare providers and parents and caregivers of children younger than 6 months of age.
3: Do we need to get a flu vaccine every year?
4: Yes, you should get a flu vaccination each year. Flu viruses are constantly changing, and the vaccine may be updated each season. This is to protect against the viruses that are expected to be circulating the upcoming season. Also, a person's immunity to influenza viruses declines over time. For these two reasons, annual vaccination is recommended as the best protection against the flu.
3: Does getting the vaccine guarantee you won't get the flu?
4: Well, the flu vaccine is the single best way to protect yourself and your family from the flu. But protection is never 100%, and some people can still get the flu after being vaccinated. How well the vaccine works partly depends on the age and health of the person getting vaccinated. Also, it takes about 2 weeks after vaccination for your body to develop protection against the flu. There are other viruses that can cause flu-like symptoms, and the vaccine cannot prevent illnesses caused by these viruses.
3: Aaron, is it ever too late in the flu season to get vaccinated?
4: No, it's never too late to get vaccinated during a flu season. The flu season typically runs from October through April, and flu activity usually peaks in January or February in the United States. We recommend that people get vaccinated as soon as the vaccine is available, and getting vaccinated before flu arrives in your community is best. However, it's never too late to get vaccinated, and the vaccine can still protect you against the flu as long as flu viruses are circulating.
3: Where can listeners get more information about the flu vaccine?
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5: Today is September 5th on Tidbits in Time, a remarkable day. Stay with me to hear about a depressing novel later made into a depressing film. We'll talk about the opium wars in China, introduce you to the first president of Texas, and go on the road with a famous beatnik. All that plus, it's the birthday of a man responsible for perhaps the best TV series finale ever. Tidbits in Time is next. 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
6: On September 5th, 1958, the novel Dr. Zhivago was published in the United States. Written by Boris Pasternak and realistically describing the Russian Revolution and its aftermath, the book infuriated Nikita Khrushchev. The protagonist, Yuri Zhivago, like so many naive Russians, initially welcomed the takeover of Russia from the Tsars. But when the communists instituted a dictatorship based on thought control and the privation of the populace, he became disillusioned. On September 5th, 1839, the Opium Wars between China and Britain began, a trade war precipitated by high demand in Europe for Chinese goods, but not vice versa. China wouldn't accept any payment but silver, an unsustainable arrangement, so the British began importing opium from India. 90% of China became addicted, and the country ground to a halt. Thus, through robust opium trade, the flow of silver that threatened to cripple the British economy was reversed, and China lost the war. On September 5th, 1836, Samuel Sam Houston was elected as the first president of the Republic of Texas. He was born in Rockbridge County, Virginia, and settled in Tennessee before moving to Texas. Houston, in his lifetime, served as both politician and military officer, and was remarkably the only American in history to be elected governor of two states. As Tennessee's sixth governor, from 1827 to 1829, and Texas' seventh, from 1859 to 1861. On September 5th, 1957, Jean-Louis Jack Kerouac published his most famous book, On the Road. Based on real-life experiences traveling across America, he famously wrote the draft of the book in 20 days by existing on Benzedrine, bowls of pea soup, coffee, and almost no sleep. He took a 120-foot roll of paper and cut it to the width of a typewriter so he wouldn't have to stop and reload sheets. There were neither chapter nor paragraph breaks. On September 5th, 1929, George Robert Newhart was born in Oak Park, Illinois. After a short-lived job as a bookkeeper for the U.S. Gypsum Company, he later joked that his motto, "That's close enough," showed he didn't really have the right personality to be an accountant, so he went into comedy. After a successful run with a television sitcom set in Chicago playing a psychologist, he scored another hit as a Vermont innkeeper. The last episode was the best ever series finale. For your very own email print version of Tidbits in Time, showing up every day for free in your inbox, just send a request to adrian@tidbitsintime.com. That's adrian@tidbitsintime.com. For Tidbits in Time, this has been Gene Vann.
7: 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This is Rick Pettigrew with a summary of our four fascinating news stories from this past week of Archaeologica. 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And now here's Laura Kennedy with the audio news from Archaeologica. We hope you find this to be a valuable part of your day.
8: Welcome to the audio news from Archaeologica. I'm Laura Kennedy, and these are the headlines in archaeological and historical news for the week of November 30th through December 6th, 2025. Our first story this week comes from Southern Africa, where a new genetic study provides a clearer look at early human history, showing how Southern Africans lived in isolation for almost 100,000 years. Because they remained isolated for so long, this population developed genetic traits unseen in people today. As reported by Live Science, the team of researchers sequenced DNA from 28 ancient individuals who lived between 225 and 10,275 years ago. All of the remains came from archaeological sites south of the Limpopo River, which begins in South Africa and flows eastward towards the Indian Ocean. The team compared the ancient genomes with DNA from many ancient and modern groups across Africa, Europe, Asia, the Americas, and Oceania. These data show that people living in Southern Africa more than 1,400 years ago had very different genetic patterns. In comparison to modern humans, they show extreme genetic variation. This suggests that the region stayed isolated for thousands of years. The dry land and difficult terrain north of the Zambezi River, which flows into the Indian Ocean north of the Limpopo, may have limited movement and kept early communities apart. The researchers call this pattern the ancient Southern African ancestry component. They found no clear sign of genetic mixing with outside groups until around AD 550, when farmers from the north began forming families with local foragers. This finding contradicts previous studies that indicate long-term interactions connecting Eastern, Southern, and Western Africa. Prehistoric Southern Africa contains half of the global human genetic variation, so these genomes can indicate important genetic variants. Researchers found several gene variants linked to kidney function and neuron growth. These traits may have helped early humans survive dry conditions and may offer clues about changes in early human behavior. The results support the idea that modern humans descend from many small groups, each contributing different genetic features. The study appeared in the journal Nature. Next, we go to Europe to look at one of our favorite animals, where a new study of ancient DNA shows how domestic cats first arrived from North Africa at least 2,000 years ago. This finding challenges previous notions that cats spread to Europe 6,000 years ago with Neolithic farmers. As reported by ConnectSci, researchers studied 87 ancient and modern cat genomes. These genomes included DNA from 70 archaeological cat remains from Europe and Anatolia between 9,000 BC and the 19th century. The team compared these ancient samples with genomes from modern wildcats from Italy, Bulgaria, Morocco, and Tunisia. The results tell a clear story. All ancient cats older than about 200 BC look genetically like European wildcats, not domestic cats. Domestic cats, which originated from the African wildcat, are currently found in North Africa and the Near East, and only began to appear around the 2nd century BC. These early domestic cats spread surprisingly fast through Europe, often moving with Roman soldiers and traders. They reached Britain around AD 100. The research also shows that modern domestic cats in Europe are more closely related to Northern African wild cats than to wild cats from the Levant. This finding suggests that domestication happened in or near Northern Africa, where people already kept cats as pets thousands of years ago. Art from ancient Egypt, for example, shows families living closely with cats around 3,500 years ago. However, the full picture is still unclear. Archaeologists rarely find cat bones, and ancient cat skeletons are identical to wild cat skeletons. The study also lacked ancient DNA from Africa and Southwest Asia, where cat domestication likely began. The researchers say that more samples, especially from Egypt, are needed before they can confirm the timelines. Even with these gaps, the study gives us a more precise view of how cats moved across the ancient world. It shows how quickly humans adopted them and brought them into new lands. The study appears in the journal Science. Our third story this week takes us to northern China, where archaeologists studying the large Stone Age site of Shimao have found clear evidence that men and women were sacrificed for different purposes about 3,800 to 4,300 years ago. The discovery shows how organized and structured this ancient society was, and how strongly gender roles shaped its rituals. As reported by The Independent, researchers from the Chinese Academy of Sciences analyzed DNA from 169 human remains recovered from Shimao and nearby sites in Shaanxi and Shaanxi provinces. They found two very different types of sacrificial practices. One involved groups of men buried together in mass graves. The other involved women who were sacrificed and placed beside high-status individuals in elite tombs. The male mass burials appear to have served a public or ceremonial purpose, possibly linked to protecting the settlement or marking important events. In contrast, the female sacrifices were tied to elite burials, where women

0: ritual sites. The settlement itself was large and complex, with stone walls, craft areas, and strong fortifications. These features point to a hierarchical society with clear social ranks and gender expectations. The study also found that the people of Shimao shared ancestry with early local groups and had genetic links to southern rice farming communities, showing long-distance connections between ancient populations. These new findings reveal how early communities in China shaped social identity, ritual behavior, and political power. They also show that gender played a central role in the way people organized both life and death. The study came out in the journal Nature. Our final story this week comes from Mexico City, where archaeologists have uncovered a small household structure with three human burials and a collection of artifacts. These discoveries point to the presence of Tlatelolco families living in the area during the late post-classic period between AD 1325 and 1521. As reported by Heritage Daily, a team of archaeologists from the National Institute of Anthropology and History conducted the study. They excavated along the Ejas Central Lázaro Cárdenas, near the Tlatelolco archaeological zone. Researchers found that the site shows at least three phases of occupation by the Mexica and the Tlatelolco. The Tlatelolco were originally part of the Mexica, who lived in central Mexico in the 13th century and established the Aztec civilization. They split up, and the Tlatelolco formed their own city-state called Mexico-Tlatelolco. In 1473, the Aztec island city of Tenochtitlan conquered the Tlatelolco and forced them to pay tribute. One surprising detail is that the soil in the site area does not contain lakebed deposits, suggesting that this part of the landscape was stable ground in ancient times. This helps archaeologists better define the edge of the old island and the boundary between Tlatelolco and Tenochtitlan. To study the layers of the site, the team opened 9 test trenches, a small pit, and a well almost 4 meters deep. They discovered 24 layers of clay that demonstrate how people lived here repeatedly and changed the land over many generations. Older layers contained walls, floor fragments, a stone cooking area called a tlequil, and many Aztec III-style ceramics. The artifacts indicate that a family of modern social standing occupied the structure. Items such as spindle whorls, bowls, figurines, multicolored obsidian blades, and a seal showing a monkey linked to the wind god Ehecatl point to everyday life inside the home. The three burials come from the most recent phase of occupation. They include an infant placed with offerings, a newborn, and a young adult in a fetal position. These careful burials give archaeologists valuable clues about family life, beliefs, and traditions during the final years before Spanish contact. That wraps up the news for this week. For more stories and daily news updates, visit Archaeologica on the World Wide Web at archaeologica.org, where all the news is history. 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I'm Laura Kennedy, and I'll see you next week.
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2: I'm Dr. Anthony Lizerwitz, and this is Climate Connections. Extreme heat can make people sick and harm them in other ways, too.
3: Think about your ability to make decisions, your judgments, your hand-eye coordination, your balance.
2: Barak Alamud is at the Harvard T.H. Chan School of Public Health. His team analyzed workplace injuries reported to the Occupational Safety and Health Administration in 2023. They found that injuries, like falls, burns, and cuts, were more likely on days when the heat index was higher than 85 degrees, and the risk climbed more sharply when it was hotter than 90.
3: We found that the risk of injury increases by about 20% when the heat index is 100.

0: 110 Fahrenheit versus 80 Fahrenheit.
1: And even people working indoors in industries like manufacturing and healthcare were more likely to be injured on hot days. In some cases, a lack of air conditioning could be to blame. In others, the causes may be less direct. For example, rates of violence go up during a heat wave, which could put emergency room personnel at greater risk of injury. So as heat waves intensify, it will be important to understand the risks that workers face and take steps to protect them. Climate Connections is produced by the Yale Center for Environmental Communication. 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
1: Behind the rhetoric, a presidential campaign is a competition about how to tell the American story. It's not my idea. That's the headline from an Associated Press article. Hi, this is Dave Zanotti. Let's talk about it today on the public square. Behind the rhetoric, a presidential campaign is a competition about how to tell the American story. I'm going to put a little addition to that. I would say it's how to tell and sell the American story. But how many stories are there about America? That's what's especially interesting. And are we in an age where we've gotten far enough away from the true story of our history? You know, the monuments, the buildings you go to, the documents you can see hanging on the wall, the testimony, the artifacts of the Smithsonian and so many historical sites around the country, Mount Vernon, Gettysburg, all of the different places you can go and see and feel and touch our history. Have we gotten so far away from teaching that we are now open to be sold a whole different story about America? And here's one that's even scarier. If they use the same terms that we're used to, and the politicians are trying to tell us that story, are we actually going to be lied to? And are we going to fall for the lie? It doesn't matter whether they're Republicans, whether they're Democrats, or whether they're independents. Is someone trying to sell us a new American story? Well, if you read the Associated Press article, that's pretty much what they're saying is being done to us. And that's what we have to be concerned about and be watchful for. So how do we know what the American story really is? Here's a suggestion. Start with the Declaration and the Constitution and work your way out from there. Those bedrock principles are guiding lights to let you know when someone's trying to sell you something. This is Dave Zanotti on the Public Square. Thanks for listening.
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3: Today is September 5th. 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

0: Lots of rock and roll birthdays on this date. 1912, avant-garde composer John Cage, born in Los Angeles, California. Singer-songwriter John Stewart, born in 1939 in San Diego, California. Singer-songwriter Al Stewart, born in 1945 in Glasgow, Scotland. 1946, Dean Ford from The Marmalade. Queen singer-songwriter and keyboardist Freddie Mercury, born Farouk Balsara in 1946 in Zanzibar, Tanzania. Singer-songwriter, actor Loudon Wainwright III, born in 1947 in Chapel Hill, North Carolina. Drummer Buddy Miles, born in 1947 in Omaha, Nebraska. 1949, Humble Pie guitarist Dave Clemson. And guitarist, singer Dweezil Zappa, born in 1969 in Los Angeles, California. And that's a look back at September 5th, today in rock and roll history.
1: How often should I change my ads? The Monday Morning Memo for July 17th, 2006. About 15 years ago, I concluded that medium-impact broadcast ads should be replaced only after the typical listener has heard it at least 12 times, and low-impact ads should be replaced after achieving a frequency of 20. I arrived at these conclusions by carefully monitoring the results of radio campaigns of clients around the country. But the times have changed, and so have you and I. It appears that the media filters we carry around in our heads are like computers. They've been forced to get faster in order to keep up with the demands our society puts on them. My most current research clearly indicates that today's moderate-impact broadcast ad begins to show diminishing returns after achieving a frequency of only 8 to 10. Let the same listener hear a good ad 12 times or more, and you'll see clearly diminished effectiveness after achieving a frequency of only 8 to 10. It appears that our brains have learned to more quickly recognize what we've heard before and to subconsciously tune it out. Dang! This means we've got to write 20 to 50% more ads in every 52-week campaign if we're going to keep our message at maximum effectiveness. One thing that hasn't changed, though, is that we still have to hear a new ad 2 or 3 times before it begins to affect us, even when we're already familiar with the advertiser in question and have a positive opinion of them. What this means is that the first week of a new series of ads continues to yield softer results than you should expect to see in weeks 2 and 3. Neurologically, all of this happens in the phonological loop, one of the 3 functions of working memory just forward of Heschel's gyrus and Broca's area in the dorsolateral prefrontal association area of the left hemisphere of your brain. Broca's area is also known as Brodmann's area 44, and just interior to it is the nucleus accumbens, the pleasure center of the brain. Okay, I'll admit it. I said all that just to impress you. I wonder why I do that. Do you figure it's perhaps because I'm insecure about my lack of education? Or is it just that I like to show off? I should probably give that some thought. Oh well, that's pretty much all I've got to say today. Oh, one last thing. Wizard Academy is offering a free public sampler seminar on Saturday afternoon, August 19th, in palatial Tuscan Hall. I'll be delivering a tantalizing series of multimedia previews and teasers about each of the new upcoming courses at Wizard Academy. It's going to be lots of fun. We're not starting until 2 in the afternoon, so you'll have plenty of time to fly into Austin on Saturday morning from wherever you happen to be. We'll keep going until probably 9 or 10 that night, because we want you to see how magical the Wizard Academy campus becomes after dark. But don't worry, we're going to have a nice evening meal for you. No charge. We know you'll be back to take some classes later. We take the cost of the meals out of our ad budget. And that, my friend, is what you call transparency. I hope you approve.
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5: Hello, I'm Dr. Steve Showalter, your host for Science Elements, a digest of cutting-edge research from the American Chemical Society, the world's largest scientific society. Forget about the canary in the coal mine. The real indicator of trouble ahead for all of us is an obese cat named Meow. Weighing in at a whopping 39 pounds, Meow made national headlines in April after he was abandoned by his owner and sent to an animal shelter. Veterinarians put the 2-year-old tabby on a diet, but it was too late. Meow died last week from complications of his excessive weight. Unfortunately, Meow wasn't the only fat cat in the news recently. Based on an analysis of medical records, Banfield Pet Hospital, the world's largest veterinary practice, reported that 90% more cats and 37% more dogs are overweight now than in 2007. And sad to say, that may be a reflection of what many of us are seeing in our own mirrors. In another weighty report that hits closer to home, the U.S. Centers for Disease Control and Prevention concluded last week that American waistlines, like those of our pets, are swelling. By 2030, the report suggests 43% of us could be obese. So how can we tip the scales back in the right direction? Well, the scientists featured in this week's episode have a couple of ideas that could help us shed a few extra pounds. So in the next few minutes, you'll hear about why a common spice is a top-notch fat fighter, how unroasted coffee could help accelerate weight loss, and finally, in an unrelated story, how researchers are closing in on a natural way to coax a cancer-fighting compound out of soybeans. A new study provides a long-sought explanation for the beneficial fat-fighting effects of black pepper. The research by scientists in South Korea suggests that piperine, the pungent-tasting substance that gives black pepper its characteristic taste, also blocks the formation of new fat cells. The report appears in the Journal of Agricultural and Food Chemistry, a weekly ACS publication. Soo Jung-om, Ji Chun-young, and colleagues describe previous studies indicating that piperine reduces fat levels in the bloodstream and has other beneficial health effects. Black pepper and the black pepper plant have been used for centuries in traditional Eastern medicine to treat gastrointestinal distress, pain, inflammation, and other disorders. Despite that long medicinal history, scientists know little about how piperine works on the innermost molecular levels. The researchers set out to get that information about piperine's anti-fat effects. Their laboratory studies and computer models found out that piperine interferes with the activity of genes that control the formation of new fat cells. In doing so, piperine may also set off a metabolic chain reaction that helps keep fat in check in other ways. The researchers suggest that this finding may lead to a wider use of piperine or black pepper extracts in fighting obesity and related diseases. The best coffee you could ever have may be the one you'd never want to drink. Green coffee beans, the raw, unroasted versions of the aromatic, tasty pods we brew up in our kitchens every morning, are pretty much unpalatable. But that doesn't mean they're not useful, particularly when it comes to losing weight. In fact, scientists in Pennsylvania say they found striking new evidence that green or unroasted coffee beans can produce a substantial decrease in body weight in a relatively short period of time. In their study, Joe Vinson and colleagues described how a group of overweight or obese people who consumed a fraction of an ounce of ground coffee beans each day lost about 10% of their body weight. The researchers presented the results at the recently concluded 243rd ACS National Meeting and Exposition in San Diego. The study involved 16 overweight or obese people aged 22 to 26 years. The participants took capsules of green coffee bean extract or capsules containing a placebo for a total of 22 weeks. The subjects alternated between a low dose and a higher dose of the extract. The low dose consisted of 700 milligrams of the coffee extract, and the higher dose was 1,050 milligrams. It was a so-called crossover study in which people cycled through the two doses, as well as the placebo, each for 6 weeks. Such studies have advantages because each person serves as his or her own control, improving the chances of getting an accurate result. Participants lost an average of 17 pounds during the study. These losses included an average of a 10.5% decrease in overall body weight and a 16% decrease in body fat. Vinson suspects that weight loss might have been significantly faster except that participants received the placebo and the lower dose of green coffee extract for part of the study period. Vinson points out that previous studies have shown weight loss with green coffee, but this was the first to use the higher amounts of the coffee extract and the first to measure the response to various doses. Based on those studies, Vinson believes that chlorogenic acid, a substance found in unroasted coffee beans, is probably the key ingredient that promotes these weight loss effects. chlorogenic acid breaks down when coffee beans are roasted. Vincent concludes that taking multiple capsules of green coffee extract a day, combined with a low-fat diet and regular exercise, appears to be a safe, effective, and inexpensive way to lose weight. In our final story this week, researchers soak soybeans to help douse cancer. Scientists in Missouri report that soaking soybeans in warm water could become a new green source for production of a cancer-fighting substance now manufactured in a complicated and time-consuming industrial process. Their report appears in the Journal of Agricultural and Food Chemistry, a weekly ACS publication. Harry B. Krishnan and colleagues explain that the substance, Bowman-Burk protease inhibitor, also known as BBI, has shown promise for preventing certain forms of cancer in clinical trials. Those human tests resulted from evidence of BBI's beneficial effects. For instance, some studies suggest that BBI derived from the large amounts of soybeans in traditional Japanese diets might underpin low cancer mortality rates in that Asian country. However, the current method of extracting BBI from soybeans is time-consuming and involves harsh chemicals. So Krishnan and colleagues set out to see if there might be a greener and more environmentally friendly way of obtaining the BBI. They found that soybean seeds incubated in water at 122 degrees Fahrenheit naturally release large amounts of BBI that can easily be harvested from within the water. The protein appeared to be active, with tests showing that it stopped breast cancer cells from dividing in a laboratory dish. Well, that's all for now. I'm Dr. Steve Showalter for the American Chemical Society. 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
9: I'm Connor Farrell.
10: And I'm Rhett Delane.
9: Dr. Elaine, this week we're talking about recording moving things, and today, recording things with your phone and just the future of cameras in general life.
10: So do you have a phone?
9: I do have a phone.
10: Do you record videos?
9: Not really.
10: But you have?
9: I have.
10: Okay. And what was the first phone that you had that could record a video?
9: Oh, that was like not until like, probably like less than 10 years ago.
10: Yeah. Yeah, right. The iPhone, I mean, a lot of people use the iPhone. The first iPhone didn't record video.
9: Yeah.
10: The second iPhone didn't record video.
9: Just like a glorified iPod that could call.
10: It literally was. Well, actually, wasn't the iPod a phone without a phone? I can't remember which came first. But it wasn't until the iPhone 3GS in 2009.
9: I was right.
10: That you could record video on your phone, on the iPhone. So it's actually relatively new. I mean, these videos are everywhere now, but it wasn't always like that. I think we take that for granted, that you can just pull something out of your pocket and boom, record something.
9: At a better quality, 200 times better quality than like 1890.
10: Oh, infinite more quality, right?
9: Oh, yeah.
10: Because you can record in 4K.
9: Jeez.
10: I know. It's crazy.
9: That is wild. Can you imagine how much more creative we could be at this point if they would have had it back then? Or they would have just got lazy.
10: I think they got lazy.
9: Like we did.
10: Yeah. So I don't need to write that down. Just record it.
9: Right.
10: Yeah. So I don't know. But, I mean, I think the other important thing about a phone is you don't even have to save it. You don't have to save the video. You can just live stream it.
9: You know what? Citizen Kane would still be a mediocre movie.
10: What?
9: Because it is.
10: Because it's black and white?
9: No, it's not because it's black and white. Like, the cinematography, it's great. But if they had our modern technology, cinematography is not impressive anymore, and the story is mediocre.
10: Oh, I don't know how to reply to that.
9: I probably just made a lot of people angry.
10: That's fine.
9: But who cares?
10: I mean, I'm not angry.
9: Because it's Citizen Kane.
10: I'm not angry. I'm disappointed.
9: Okay, well. Yeah.
10: So, you know, I think the other innovative video thing that we have are things like the GoPro cameras.
9: Okay, yeah.
10: And you can mount them anywhere and record a whole bunch of stuff. I think that's really interesting, too. So, I mean, I think as we move forward in the future, we're just going to get more and more videos. Think about a historian, you know, 1,000 years in the future, and they find all these videos. You have, you know, so much more about life here than we do about life in, you know, the the Renaissance, because we have all this video.
9: Well, and all the experiences you can do. Like, you can go skydiving without going skydiving, or you can...
10: It's not the same thing.
9: It's not the same thing, but, like, you can see what they see to a degree.
10: Yeah.
9: You know? It's crazy, all the
10: Especially if you do VR, right? Virtual reality.
9: Yeah.
10: So, you know, we'll just have to wait and see where the future goes with videos, but that's what you need to know about video on STEM Science.
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11: This is UN News Today with me, Charlotte Dawson. The headlines. Repeated attacks on humanitarian warehouses in Ukraine are putting medical aid at risk, the World Health Organization warns, following the latest strike. The UN and partners launched a nearly $50 million appeal to support people affected by the catastrophic floods in Nepal. And a new human rights report documents forced displacement from three Palestinian refugee camps in the West Bank. We begin in Ukraine, where an overnight air attack in the Kyiv region affected one of the World Health Organization, or WHO's, main warehouses storing humanitarian medical supplies. This marked the third attack on the WHO storage facility in the last 3 months. Here's spokesman Christian Lindmeier speaking to journalists in Geneva.
12: The attacks are part of a broader pattern affecting humanitarian operations across the country. In 2026, at least 20 attacks have affected warehouses storing humanitarian supplies, including 15 attacks on warehouses holding health-related humanitarian supplies.
11: Mr. Lindmeier said humanitarian medical supplies are a lifeline for people who need healthcare in frontline and hard-to-reach areas, and attacks on warehouses storing them can delay or disrupt the delivery of essential health support to those who need it most. He stressed that the locations of United Nations and WHO facilities and warehouses are known to all parties to the conflict, as they are communicated through established arrangements. The United Nations and partners have launched a $49.6 million emergency appeal to deliver support to more than 84,000 people affected by the devastating flash floods and landslides in Nepal. The four-month response plan, announced on Friday in Kathmandu, addresses critical operational gaps identified by the government to prevent further hardship and disease outbreaks as winter approaches in the mountainous Himalayas region. Lila Peters-Yahia, UN resident coordinator in Nepal, noted that families have lost everything. Their loved ones, their homes, their livelihoods, which she said were swept away in minutes. The response focuses on essential humanitarian needs across multiple sectors. For example, families will receive direct cash transfers to buy essential goods, a move that will also help boost local economies. Humanitarians will also distribute cold weather shelter materials before winter sets in, as well as portable solar units, so households that are off the electricity grid can have power and light. Other operations include restoring damaged water networks, deploying purification systems, and delivering hygiene supplies to prevent the spread of waterborne illnesses. The catastrophic flooding was triggered by a glacier collapse on the 26th of August. More than 1,250 people have been killed, according to latest figures, and thousands more remain missing. Israeli security forces forcibly displaced the entire Palestinian populations of three refugee camps in the occupied West Bank in January and February 2025. They continue to prevent their return, which violated international law, according to a new report by the UN Human Rights Office, OHCHR. It said Israeli security forces deployed during the Operation Iron Roar offensive killed civilians, destroyed hundreds of homes, damaged roads and other infrastructure, cut off water and electricity, and blocked humanitarian access to the Jenin, Nur Shams and Tokarim refugee camps. Israeli forces went door to door, ordering residents to leave. Some displaced Palestinians told OHCHR that Israeli officers said there would be no more refugee camps and that they should all go to Jordan. By October 2025, 52% of structures in Jenin refugee camp, 48% in Nur Shams and 36% in Tokarim refugee camp have been destroyed or damaged. the report underscored that large-scale, long-term, and systematic displacement of over 33,000 Palestinians from refugee camps during the Iron Wall military operation raises serious concerns of the crime against humanity of forcible transfer. Charlotte Dawson, UN News.
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14: Hi there, I'm Thane Maynard. Uh-oh, I guess it's come to this. I took my dog to the veterinarian this week, and though my vet said she's healthy, he also said she's gained weight and I'm feeding her too much. After a positive and somewhat lengthy discussion about the problem with giving dogs treats, I realized this all sounds pretty familiar. My vet's point was that giving animals treats as rewards is actually more positive for the pet owner than for the pet. They don't really need it, and dogs in particular prefer our attention and play. The trouble is, most packaged pet treats are high calorie and the equivalent of animal cookies. I left with instructions for her to get more exercise and eat more vegetables like baby carrots if treats are needed. Of course, this is the exact same message I get from my own doctor. Eat more vegetables, get outside, and go for a walk. We have the same challenge at the zoo. In the wild, most animals are extremely fit in order to survive. In zoos, it's a challenge to not let your animals bulk up, from cheetahs to gorillas or even elephants, with more calories than they need. So we work hard to keep our animals active and feed them the same food they eat in the wild.
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15: Newark. Okay, forest animals, today is a new day. Kids are coming to the forest, and it's up to us to make their visit a good one. Sparrow.
16: Yes?
15: Have you practiced the most popular bird songs for the year?
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15: Catchy. 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
17: Dude.
15: How's the temperature?
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15: Ah, good. Owl, you here?
18: Of course. Who's asking?
15: I am. Look, you know the drill. Sleep during the day, scare the kids at night.
18: Perfect. I love my job.
15: Oak tree?
19: Sup?
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0: When do you exercise? Every day? After you've polished off the cheesecake? Or when your digital device reminds you to meet your step count for the day?
1: Yeah, I have an iPhone, so I use my smartphone to track my step count.
2: Are you tracking your steps today? How many steps have you taken?
1: I have not taken many today. Let me look here. Probably at 2,000 steps today. I've been sitting at my desk most of the day today, unfortunately.
0: His daily goal is 10,000 steps, as it is for many who own a digital fitness tracker, whether a smartphone or wrist wearable. Mitesh Patel needs to move more today, as do most of us. The difference is that Dr. Patel also tracks the trackers, those nifty devices, to see if they really prompt us to don our tracksuits, if anyone wears those anymore.
2: In other words, the assistant professor of medicine at the University of Pennsylvania's Wharton School has published research into whether these high-tech and expensive devices adorning the wrists of many a health-conscious consumer and collecting all those biometrics are making us any fitter. He also wanted to know whether the devices can help those who are most in need of improved health, those with chronic health problems.
0: I mean, we clearly don't know what to eat anymore, so maybe it's no surprise that we might also need a hint or two on how to move. An accelerometer that measures forces and movement, as well as other sensors, might be just the ticket.
1: So most of these devices have an accelerometer within them that measures movement kind of on a 3D axis. So it allows you to get a sense of whether or not you're moving and how fast you're moving to differentiate between whether you're walking or you're running. And they use these movements to try to estimate, for example, when you're looking at sleep, if you, you know, stop moving for a period of 4 or 5 hours at night, then they, you know, they assume that you're sleeping. And depending on how much you're moving, they can try to estimate whether it's deep sleep or light sleep.
2: Well, there's a difference between running around the lake and tapping my foot nervously. Would both of those count towards my exercise goal of the day?
1: You know, the question is whether or not they would be tracked by the device and then whether or not they should count. So in many instances, some of the everyday things we do, whether it's just typing or tapping your foot, as you mentioned, might get tracked by the device because it is a movement, but it probably wouldn't get counted in exercise if we were trying to evaluate whether or not that would help you to improve your health.
2: That's too bad that nervous activity doesn't count towards exercise, because a lot of us would be more fit than we are. Now, isn't there a recommended 10,000 steps a day that was put forth, and where did that number come from?
1: So it's interesting that this idea of 10,000 steps a day was actually first started in Japan as kind of a marketing technique to sell pedometers. There's not a lot of evidence to say that 10,000 steps is the magic number. We know that 10,000 steps is a lot because the average person in the United States walks about 5,000 steps a day. So it's twice as much activity as the average person. But the challenge is that we found in prior research that it's harder to engage the people that really need to change their behavior. The folks that are more sedentary, walking 2,000 or 3,000 steps because they sit at a desk all day, it's really hard to get them 10,000 steps. So when we try to do studies with this 10,000 step number, what they've seen is that it tends to only engage the people that are more motivated to start with, that may start with a baseline activity of 8,000 steps a day. So it really puts into question whether this 10,000 steps a day number is the right approach for everyone.
2: Now, Mitesh, you said that the goal is to spur us to exercise more. That's the goal of these devices. But you indicated that the devices might not be doing that because you need someone that has some motivation anyway. What is your overview and what has your research suggested about how these devices are helping us to be more fit?
1: Well, I think everyone's excited by the potential that these devices can help us better engage in our health, whether that's exercise, eating better, sleeping better, losing weight, whatever it might be. The challenge is that the people who really need these devices are not the ones that are using them. So, you know, only a few percent of the population, 2 or 3% of the population, have a wearable device. They tend to be younger, more tech savvy, more affluent. They're not the patients that you see with chronic conditions who are repeatedly coming into the hospital or the emergency department. Those types of individuals tend to have less motivation and are less likely to go out and put down the money to buy one of these wearable devices. If you do have access to a wearable device, there's not a lot of evidence to show that people sustain their use. About half of people that buy a wearable device stop using it within a few months. Even if you have it and you use it, there's a question as to whether it's accurately tracking your behavior. And then if you can get all three of those things, you've got the device, you're continuing to use it, it's accurately tracking your behavior, then comes the most important part. How do you take that information and use it to actually change your behavior and then sustain that over a long period of time? And there's not a lot of evidence to show that these devices by themselves can do that. We do think that by combining them with other engagement strategies, there is potential, but we need to do more study around that.
2: But isn't remembering part of exercise regimens, and hasn't it always been? You need to remember to bring your, say, your gym clothes to work so that afterwards you can go and work out. And even in the case of medication, medications don't work unless you take them. Isn't that a basic premise of anything that we do to try to make ourselves healthier? And wouldn't that apply to these devices as well?
1: So the way I think about this is there's several components to get people to change behavior. There's education, there's reminding someone, and then there's things to incentivize or motivate people. So with education, you know, we need to know that smoking is bad for you in order to quit smoking, or we need to know that exercise is good for you in order to exercise more. And we know that a lot of people who smoke know that smoking is not good for them, yet they continue to smoke. So oftentimes we find that education is necessary, but not sufficient alone. The reminders can help people who are just at the cusp of, you know, being motivated enough to go to the gym or have that level of motivation but just need that extra nudge, reminding them that, hey, it's 5 p.m. and you've only walked 2,000 steps. Maybe you should go to the gym or go for a run. But for the people who have lower levels of motivation, that reminder alone is often not enough. And that's when we tend to think about how do we design either a financial incentive or a social incentive to pair with these devices to really help motivate you to change your behavior. A lot of our work centers around behavioral economics and thinking of individuals not as perfectly rational, but instead that they're predictably irrational, and they tend to be more motivated by immediate rewards than rewards that are pushed into the future.
2: Well, what's interesting is that you said that you're applying something called behavioral economics. You didn't say behavioral psychology. What is the role of economics in influencing people's decisions?
1: So behavioral economics is kind of at the intersection of psychology and economics. We tend to think of standard economics as being people are perfectly rational, meaning that they'll do things for their long-term goals. So they'll exercise, they won't smoke, they won't, you know, eat dessert and things like that when it's not needed. Behavioral economics understands that people, you know, don't always behave rationally. And so can we use those insights to then design interventions that effectively address these predictable barriers to behavior change?
2: We've been talking about how effective some of these devices might be, but they are examples of sophisticated technology in some cases. How accurate are these devices? Have you studied that?
1: So that's a great question. There's not been a lot of work to determine whether these devices can actually do what they say they do. So we did a study to look at the accuracy of wearable devices and smartphones for tracking step counts. We brought individuals into a gym, put them on a treadmill, and asked them to walk 500 steps or 1,500 steps. And we had an observer count the steps with a tally, so we knew how many steps they were walking. And then we had them wear 10 different devices, 3 wearable devices on the wrist, 2 accelerometers and 1 pedometer on the hip, and then we had them put an iPhone and an Android in their pocket, simultaneously running multiple different smartphone apps to track steps. And after every interval, we had them get off and show us what the devices said compared to what the observer found.
2: And what did you find?
1: And we found that, for the most part, most of these devices were fairly accurate. One wearable device was 22% lower than the other devices, so that one was not accurate. But what was surprising from the study was the smartphone apps were just as accurate as the wearable devices. And it's an interesting finding because 2/3 of Americans have a smartphone and carry it with them everywhere that they go. Some of the challenges with wearable devices is that you have to sync them, you have to charge them, you have to remember to wear them. These are things you already do with your smartphone. And these apps are available to download in a couple of minutes for free. And so it might be one way to really engage the larger population in their health more quickly. And then might be a gateway towards using wearable devices once people are more engaged.
2: Well, Mitesh, it strikes me that we've made exercise so complicated. We have these devices coming in to do things that we used to just do on our own. You know, count the number of times you ran around the block and run for 45 minutes. All you need is a watch for that and a pair of running shoes. Why don't we know how to exercise anymore? And are we outsourcing some of our very basic instincts?
1: You know, you bring up a good point, which is one of the most important things around our health and our exercise is the environment and the culture that we live in. You know, in some countries, people tend to, you know, bike to work more often than they do in other countries. And that kind of thing is important. It's the same amongst people. So some people are used to going out and going for a run. There's, again, tend to be the people that are more motivated. Many people are not. And so we're hopeful that these innovations in technology can help nudge us when appropriate, but can also give us a bigger picture and understanding. You know, a lot of the data that's been out there around how active people are is based on surveys and self-report. We actually don't have a lot of hard data on how many steps people walk until recently. And so this technology can help us do things that we couldn't do before. But at the end of the day, I think the key point, as you mentioned, is you either need to be motivated and be interested in engaging in your health and being more active or not. And there's some question as to how these devices can play a role, but we're hopeful if we can find the right engagement strategy that they can help to change behavior.
2: Well, Mitesh Patel, thank you so much for speaking with us.
1: Thank you for having me.
0: Mitesh Patel is an assistant professor of medicine at the Perelman School of Medicine and assistant professor of healthcare management at the University of Pennsylvania's Wharton School.
2: So it sounds as though what he's saying is that these wearables only work if you use them correctly.
0: Yeah, well, that doesn't surprise me. I mean, it's like I could get a treadmill for my bedroom, but if I just look at it and never get on it, probably doesn't improve my health, although it may improve the aesthetics of my bedroom. I don't know.
2: But also the people who could most benefit from them are not using them, people with chronic health conditions, for example. And he would like to find a way to design them or tweak them in a manner that would help the people who most need them.
0: Yeah, I think that the future may lie in having implantable devices that monitor as much of your health as possible. And, you know, there's no choice in it. It's not voluntary. It just downloads all that information to your doctor and you can see things.
2: But look at the trend. What we're hearing in the show is that we need help in figuring out how to exercise, how to move, and what to eat. And it sounds as though sometimes we can follow the fads a little too closely, and that maybe common sense, if any of us remember what that is a better thing to fall back on.
0: I must say that this whole complex subject of what you should eat, what's good for you, what's not good for you, it just reminds me of why I liked astronomy, because it's not so messy. You only need a couple of numbers to describe a black hole. Look at how much data you need to decide whether you should eat that muffin.
2: I don't know about that. That nutrition is more complicated than black holes?
0: Well, Stephen Hawking might not say so.
2: All right. Well, what we've learned then is don't eat too much sugar, eat your vegetables, and I like Michael Rollman's advice, cook your own food. Those are the only pieces of advice we can give you from what we heard today, and the rest of it, you just need a dose of skepticism.
0: It all comes down to this. There's just no secret sauce, including secret sauce.
2: No, there is secret sauce. The point is you need to find out what's in the secret sauce before you eat it.
0: But it's a secret.

0: Thanks to the healthy and fit characters who helped produce this show, and that is no secret. Gary Niederhoff, Barbara Vance, and our intern, Aaron Ross.
1: Also, thanks to financial support from Rena Scholsky David and Sammy David. 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And a big thanks also to our listeners.
0: Your ears have been attuned to our monthly look at critical thinking Skeptic Check. 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
1: That meal was delicious.
2: Do you care for coffee, sir?
1: Well, yeah, if I'm allowed to have it.
2: But of course.
1: Ah.
2: Oh, I'm sorry, sir. I'm alerted to new research.
1: Hey.
2: Coffee is now très, très bad. I must take it away. Fortunately, we have a little bit of broccoli juice.
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6: Today, historian Rob Zaretsky sees death turned into an enemy. The University of Houston presents this series about the machines that make our civilization run and the people whose ingenuity created them.
7: How can we live well? It's our perennial question, but even more so America's, where the answers range from longevity and wealth to happiness and health. But the public debate over physician-assisted suicide reminds us that dying well is as persistent a question. The question is hardly new, and it was for our ancient ancestors no less perennial, yet far less controversial. Historian Philippe Ariès reminds us that death was a part of life. Medieval and early modern romances, chronicles, and memoirs speak with one voice. When death knocked, the door was opened and the visitor was welcomed in remarkably similar ways. Organization was essential. The dying person was responsible for the proper execution of his final exit. The doctor's principal task was not to delay death, but to guarantee that it was welcomed properly. And indeed, the doctor wasn't alone. Family and friends gathered for the ceremony, and the doctor was simply a face in the crowd. One and all understood their roles and the lesson that was imparted. They, too, would eventually be called. The intimate relationship between life and death unfolded in unexpected places. The medieval and early modern cemetery was no less a public place than the deathbed. For centuries, the activities we associate with the marketplace commonly took place in cemeteries, amongst the tombs and charnel houses. Merchants and scribes, musicians and dancers, jugglers and actors and gamblers and the like sought to make a living in the company of the dead. When Hamlet clowns about with Yorick's skull, he's exceptional only in the fluency of his language. By the late 18th century, language and attitudes began to change. Public authorities tried to stop profane activities in the newly redefined sacred spaces like the cemetery. At the same time, doctors began to sound the way they do today. The crowd of family and friends around the deathbed, they complained, complicated the job of attending to their patients. Death thus got away from the dying person. It became the responsibility of others. It is only recently, with the rise of the hospice movement, that we're reminded of the ways in which we formally responded to death. The recognition of death's finality, the planning for its arrival, the gathering of family, and the redefinition of the physician's task. Rather than confronting a brave new world, we seem to be returning to a simpler and older world. Attius called this older understanding tamed death. According to him, the old attitude in which death was both familiar and near, evoking no great fear or awe, is in marked contrast to ours, where death is so frightful that we dare not utter its name. I do not mean that death had once been wild and is no longer. I mean, on the contrary, that today it has become wild. And death has, in part, grown wild through the very tools with which medical science tries to domesticate it, an irony that would not be lost on Hamlet's creator. I'm Rob Zaretsky at the University of Houston, where we're interested in the way inventive minds work.
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9: This week, we'll report on the environmental and health risks of mountaintop removal mining, and we'll tell you why researchers think lakes existed on Mars billions of years ago. Also, scientists have confirmed the area of the brain responsible for reading and writing efficiently, and there's some disappointing news about the herbal supplement Ginkgo biloba. But first, Suzanne Bard has a story about some interesting fish behavior.
11: Cleaner fish work in male-female pairs, nibbling parasites off of larger fish, which scientists refer to as their clients. It's sort of a mutual symbiotic relationship that's evolved over millions of years. But the cleaner fish are often tempted to cheat by taking a tasty and nutritious bite out of the big fish. But research fellow Nicola Rehani at the Zoological Society of London says that when the smaller female cleaner fish takes such liberties, the larger male fish will punish her.
12: If you think about what happens when a female cheats a client, the client leaves. And what that means for the male is that dinner leaves as well. So if the male can somehow dissuade the female from this uncooperative or bad behavior, then he has less chance of his dinner leaving before he's finished eating it, if you like.
11: Punishing another animal's bad behavior to teach it a lesson is fairly sophisticated behavior. Seeing this in fish suggests that complex social interactions may have developed earlier than was previously thought.
9: Thanks, Suzanne. 4 billion years ago, the planet Mars was warm and wet, much like the Earth at the time. Then, unlike Earth, its atmosphere thinned out and the planet got cold and dry. But research associate Nicholas Warner at Imperial College London and his colleagues examined new high-resolution images from the Mars Reconnaissance Orbiter and found evidence of lakes and rivers from the period.
13: And they look almost identical to what you see right now forming in the permafrost terrains in Alaska and in Siberia and the polar regions. And so our understanding of that morphology and the fact that we have the channel features there suggests that these were actual lake beds that actually formed interconnected networks. So they're actually formed from the melting, most likely, of a near-surface ice layer. So it's very similar to permafrost-type melt lakes that you see.
9: The researchers say that the discovery of lakes and rivers during this desolate period on Mars increases the chance that life could have arisen there.
13: That's the big question. I mean, I think any time that you find evidence for water on Mars, that has to be the question.
9: Next, Suzanne reports on a new study into how the brain processes information.
11: We owe our ability to read and write efficiently to a small area of the brain called the left fusiform gyrus. This, according to Johns Hopkins neuropsychologists Brenda Rapp and Kirana Chapkini. They recently studied the cognitive skills of a patient whose left fusiform gyrus had been removed because of a tumor.
14: Immediately after the removal, he noticed that he could not really read very well. He would read the word, and it would take him more time than usual, than before, to understand what it means. And he could not spell very well.
11: The researchers compared this patient's cognitive skills to those of unimpaired volunteers.
14: In many tasks, he was very normal. In all tasks that required object processing, like object naming, face processing, spoken word processing, in all these tasks, he was excellent. He performed within normal range. The task that he was impaired at was in reading low-frequency words, like not that common words, in spelling, mostly words that are not predictable. Their spelling is not predictable. And also in understanding the meaning of what he would see, like going from print to meaning. And in these tasks, which were all time-sensitive tasks, he was impaired, but not accuracy-wise. He was accurate, but slow. If we want to read or spell normally and efficiently, we do need this area.
11: She says other areas of the brain probably step in to compensate, slowing the patient down, but still making it possible for him to read and write.
9: Thanks, Suzanne. Another brain.

0: functioning, kind of a general screening test, or in any of what we call the separate cognitive domains. So language function, memory function, the thing that most of us complain about in later life that we notice our memories are not as good, visual spatial function, and what we call executive function, or the ability to make decisions, have motivation, switch between tasks. In all four of those separate areas, we didn't see any differences between the two groups. So we found no differences between the groups in any of the things we had looked at.
1: He says the results are disappointing since ginkgo seemed to have some promise for helping with long-term memory problems.
0: I hadn't seen really good data that suggested that ginkgo was something that should help you in the short term. But the idea that it might help to either prevent disease or slow the emergence of disease or slow normal aging changes, and that it was loaded with antioxidants, I thought was fascinating. I thought, well, maybe here's the 20th and now 21st century explanation for why this extract has hung around so long. It has potential mechanisms that would make sense in terms of what we understand to be the mechanisms that underlie some of these changes in late life.
1: Dukoski says U.S. citizens spend $100 million a year on ginkgo products, and the public deserves to know if that's money well spent or not.
0: The good news about ginkgo is it's inexpensive and it appears to be safe. The bad news is that at least for the things for which we've tested it, it doesn't work.
1: Finally today, Suzanne has the latest bad news about the environmental effects of mountaintop removal.
2: Removing a mountain to get at the coal underneath has many advantages over traditional mining. It's less costly and less hazardous to miners. But in the journal Science, biogeochemist Emily Bernhardt from Duke University and her colleagues report that we may be underestimating the magnitude and the duration of the practice's damage to the environment and to human health.
3: Each of those mines is contributing a variety of trace metals, a variety of ions to the draining streams, and this leads to significant stress and toxicity for the organisms living in those systems and ultimately for the people that are drinking the water and the reservoirs that are fed by those rivers and streams.
2: She adds that evidence is growing that the risk continues long after the coal has been removed.
3: There is no evidence that these impacts go away in any mines that have been studied for more than a decade. There's actually a good publication by USGS scientists showing that high loads of ions are still continuing more than 50 years after mine abandonment. And so we don't have any evidence that these pollutants decline, and that's a real concern, and that each mine that we add has the immediate impacts and that those persist for a long time.
2: William Schlesinger is a biogeochemist for Cary Institute of Ecosystem Studies in Millbrook, New York, and was a co-author of the paper. He specializes in forest ecosystems, and he points out that while a surface mine and a clear-cut forest may look very similar, it's much harder to replant a forest on the site of a surface mine.
4: And so you're in the business in revegetation of these mining spoils of trying to grow vegetation on very poor substrate, very poor soils. Phosphorus in particular is in very short supply for that forest regrowth. And all estimates I've seen show that when trees are used for the reforestation effort, that even after 60 years, you're only at a fraction of the original biomass of the area, projected to be something on the order of 77% of the original biomass.
2: The researchers conclude that the health and environmental costs of mountaintop mining are far greater and more long-lasting than was previously assumed.
1: Thanks, Suzanne. Well, that's all we have for you this week. Next week, do you ever eat again even if you're already full? Scientists are studying a hormone that may be responsible. Also, we'll tell you about some high school students in Manhattan who teamed up to expose food fraud with simple DNA analysis. Until then, you can get a daily dose of science by listening to the Science Update Podcast Daily Edition every day, Monday through Friday. You can find it on our website, scienceupdate.com, or at iTunes. And remember, if you have a science question for us, give us a call at 1-800-WHY-IS-IT. If we use your question, you'll win one of our brand new Science Update mugs. Thanks for listening. I'm Bob Hirshon for AAAS, the Science Society.
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0: At the tone, we've reached the top of the hour. 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
1: The Public News Service Daily Newscast, July 31st, 2026. I'm Mike Clifford. A dad who gave his 14-year-old son an AR-15 assault rifle that the teenager then used to unleash a mass shooting at a Georgia high school was sentenced Thursday to 15 years in prison. NBC News notes a jury in March convicted Colin Gray on multiple charges, including second-degree murder and involuntary manslaughter, over the Christmas gift his son used in the September 4, 2024 shooting at Appalachie High School. The shooting killed two teachers and two 14-year-old students. Nine other people were injured. Meantime, as folks in Colorado and families across the U.S. struggle to pay for food, rent, and health care, efforts to raise taxes on the richest Americans are gaining momentum.
2: A new bill introduced in Congress targets the nation's 938 billionaires. Instead of taxing reported income, which often obscures their net worth, the measure would tap 5% of their total wealth, including stocks and real estate. Colorado Center on Law and Policy CEO Lydia McCoy says the nation's tax code has always been evolving.
3: As the way that people make wealth is changing, the way we tax wealth has to change. As we see greater disparities in income generation, as we see increases in the cost of basic necessities, we have to make adjustments to make it more fair for the average American.
2: Supporters say the Make Billionaires Pay Their Fair Share Act would raise enough money to pay every public school teacher at least $60,000 a year, cap child care at 7% of a family's income, and restore $1 trillion stripped from health care under the GOP's signature One Big Beautiful Bill Act. For decades, lawmakers have worked to lower taxes, particularly for higher earners, arguing that if people kept more of their own money, it would boost the economy. I'm Eric Galatis.
1: And a new study from the Action Network ranks Oregon among the top 10 states to catch one of nature's most awe-inspiring sights, meteor showers.
4: The state boasts large areas without city lights, especially in the east, as well as plenty of clear days to make for optimal viewing. Robert Lunsford with the American Meteor Society says most meteors are the size of a pea, and they're not very bright. But he adds sometimes meteors can be the size of a tennis ball known as a fireball, which will make for a brighter display.
5: Every now and then you get one even larger, the size of a volleyball or a basketball, and those will be brighter than the full moon, and they quite often leave persistent trains in the sky that look like smoke trails that last a minute or two.
4: The yearly Perseid meteor shower is active until August 24th and will peak overnight on August 12th with up to 100 meteors per hour. The moon will also be new that night, making for a darker sky. Lunsford encourages people to get away from city lights to catch the best view. I'm Isabel Charlet.
1: This is Public News Service. As Wisconsinites prepare for the high-stakes August primary, sustainable farmers are highlighting urgent rural and agricultural issues.
6: They say federal policies have contributed to an economic downturn, but East Troy farmer Jim Studi believes state programs can help strengthen farms. He supports increased investment in conservation efforts, such as producer-led watershed groups, which he says can multiply the impact of state funding. Studi notes the state program supporting these groups incentivizes practices that benefit farms, natural resources, and the local economy.
7: This program is wildly successful, and we have a lot of groups, and the funding level has remained constant. So we have more groups chasing the same amount of money, and the result is less money to each group. So we really need to see an increase in funding.
6: Studi says farmers are under pressure to conserve farmland while maintaining productivity to meet demand. And as growers are currently facing a drought, he says it's never been more important to ensure soil can withstand the assault from severe weather. I'm Judith Ruiz Branch reporting.
1: Next to Nebraska, where students will soon return to the classroom, and doctors say a healthy start can make a difference in how they learn and perform.
8: Nebraska state law requires physical exams for children entering kindergarten and seventh grade, along with students transferring from another state. Dr. Rachel Johnson, a pediatrician with the University of Nebraska Medical Center, reminds parents that medical checkups can address other concerns, too.
9: Any learning concerns that a family might have for a kiddo, I think sometimes people forget that we as pediatricians and family doctors can often help families navigate some of those challenges, because I think at the end of the day, we want kids to succeed in school.
8: Johnson says doctors can also help families identify nutrition, sleep, or developmental concerns that could make it harder for a child to thrive in school. Crystal Blair reporting.
1: Finally, families across South Carolina can still make the most of summer camping trips, fishing days, and backyard evenings, but public health officials say they should take a few simple steps before heading outside.
10: Experts warn that bites from ticks in South Carolina can carry Lyme disease, Rocky Mountain spotted fever, or other serious infections. Dr. Amy Shai, a public health physician at the South Carolina Department of Public Health, says ticks are a major concern because the state's warm winters can keep them alive all year.
11: Ticks and tick-borne diseases in South Carolina, it's actually year-round. And that's due to our mild winters, as well as we have different types of ticks and they have overlapping life cycles. So we see the most tick activity April through September.
10: CA says mosquito bites are also dangerous and can cause a variety of serious illnesses. I'm Mark Richardson.
1: This is Mike Clifford, and thank you for wrapping up your week with Public News Service. 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
12: Astronomers working with the Spitzer Space Telescope have recently had some rather strange observations of a young star. Something appears to be pushing around a large clump of material that is in orbit of this star. And it's moving fast enough to make a difference in observations along a five-month period. And these observations have given the team working with the Spitzer Space Telescope a rare new look into the early stages of planetary formation. Hello, I'm Mark Halu.
13: The Spitzer Space Telescope podcast is part of a series highlighting recent discoveries in infrared astronomy. It's produced by NASA's Spitzer Science Center at the California Institute of Technology in Pasadena. The Spitzer mission is managed by NASA's Jet Propulsion Laboratory.
12: Astronomers know that after a star has been born, it still retains a large amount of dust, gas, and sometimes larger pieces of debris that remain in orbit. Over a period of time, typically measured in millions of years, these materials flatten out into a large pancake-like disk, and then clump together, forming larger and larger bodies. Over time, full-sized planets form, and a more mature and stable planetary system settles in, much like our own solar system. The predominant theory of planet formation is based on the idea that once a star and its orbiting dust clouds have settled, the gas and dust and debris begin a snowball effect, slowly gathering up more and more material through orbits, eventually creating large enough bodies that carve out paths of the gas and debris. Over time, most of this material will get picked up by the forming planets, but sometimes, a ring of debris is left behind, much like the asteroid belt in our own solar system. Before the launch of the Spitzer Space Telescope in 2003, there were only a handful of stars that were known to have these forming planetary disks around them. But with Spitzer's infrared vision, dozens more of these transitional systems have been found around our Milky Way galaxy. The Spitzer Space Telescope has been able to look in on these forming planetary systems, and scientists are able to determine how far along in the development process the planets are by measuring the amount of light being reflected by the system. James Musserol and his team at the Space Telescope Science Institute in Baltimore, Maryland, began their examination of these existing transitional disks when they started to take a closer look at the LRLL-31 star system, spending almost 5 months observing their stunning astronomical find. While observing the LRLL-31 system over a five-month period, Musserol and his research team had the opportunity to see a peculiar facet in the planetary development of this star system. Results from their observing showed some very unexpected behavior of reflected light, oftentimes showing large differences in observations over as little time as a week. The observations have been showing light reflecting from the inner region of the star's disk, changing predominantly at a bi-weekly rate. James Musserol is the first author on a paper recently published on these exciting new observations. We don't know if planets have formed or will form, but we are gaining a better understanding of the properties and dynamics of the fine dust that could either become or indirectly shape a planet. This is a unique, real-time glimpse into the lengthy process of planet building. One explanation to these wild results is that some object, maybe an already developed planet or even a nearby star, is exerting some extreme gravitational forces onto the disk material. These forces are causing waves and large lumps in the planetary material as it orbits the star. This companion object that Muzzarol and his team believe is orbiting the star is theorized to be much closer in distance to the star than our planet Earth is to our own sun, possibly a tenth of the distance. The distance also explains the speed at which the object must be traveling, which is also why the astronomers are able to view the changes around this star in such a small time scale. The astronomical team at the Space Telescope Science Institute in Baltimore, Maryland, will continue to follow up their breakthrough discovery with ground-based telescopes in order to get a better look at the companion object in orbit and to see how the disks are forming. The Spitzer Space Telescope will continue to peer in on LRLL-31 to help keep track of changes in the star system. For the Spitzer Science Center, I'm Mark Helou.
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15: G'day and welcome to SciroPod. I'm Glenn Paul. If you've ever been dumped by a wave in the surf, you've likely tasted salt water. And you'd be pretty hard-pressed to notice any real difference in saltiness if it happened to you at Bondi Beach or Bells Beach. But the salinity of ocean water does vary. Melting ice, flowing river water, rain, snowfall, evaporation, wind, wave motion, and ocean currents can all cause differences in salinity. A good example of this is a recently discovered 200-metre-tall, 40-kilometre-wide disk of water that travelled undiluted from its origin in Bass Strait for hundreds of kilometres. The wall of water was revealed by deep-diving ocean gliders as part of a study by CSIRO oceanographers and the University of Technology, Sydney. Joining me on the phone to discuss the study is CSIRO Wealth Promotion scientist Ken Ridgway. Now, Ken, a giant wall of undiluted water travelling through the ocean sounds pretty amazing. Just how undiluted is it and how does it stay that way and not just mix in?
16: Well, it does change over time but does retain its signature, basically the temperature and salinity that it had when it was formed. It retains that essentially for months and even years. So the basic idea is that the surface of the ocean is acted on by wind, which can cause a lot of mixing, especially when the wind is strong. But once the water parcel is below the surface layer that the wind has any influence, there's not a lot of other mechanisms that can mix it. So mixing does happen, but it's very slow and happens over long periods of time. So the water that's formed at the surface, if it does sink and go below the surface, it will retain that signature that it was formed with.
15: So could the variation be noticed by marine life? For example, a shark noticed it in his gills as he swam through it and think to himself, this doesn't feel quite right, I think I'll get out of here?
16: Well, fish are very sensitive to water conditions. They can utilise how the water varies and are sensitive to temperature. In the case of the parcels of water that we've identified, probably the significant thing is not only do they have a temperature and salinity that's different from the water around, but they have a high oxygen content. So that's going to be of considerable interest to fish that can utilise that.
15: So are these walls of water a natural occurrence or are they influenced by other factors?
16: No, it's a natural occurrence. It's no doubt been happening for many thousands of years so that the water leaving Bass Strait is a phenomenon which we've observed and people have obtained observations in the past and have identified this process so that in winter in Bass Strait, the water cools and becomes more dense and it reaches a stage where it sinks, it moves off the relatively shallow Bass Strait region and moves down the continental slope into the Tasman Sea. It moves through a vertical distance of some 400 metres, so it's like a massive undersea waterfall.
15: I guess it's just like then a giant bubble of water, of Bass Strait water, moving around under the ocean and heading north.
16: Well, the interesting thing is this process, as I said, has been known about for 20 or 30 years, but what we've been able to observe with our new instrument, the Ocean Glider, is the fact that these bubbles or balloons of water, typically they move off northeast Bass Strait, and the ocean dynamics means that they'll move towards the north against the coast of mainland Australia. And just at that region, we have large anti-clockwise warm core eddies that are associated with the East Australian Current. And in some way, these parcels of water caught up by the eddy are attracted to the centre of the eddy, and they sit below the bottom of the eddies. Then they travel as a complete entity within the eddy and move southwards. And they settle at a sort of a stable depth, and that varies from about 500 metres to 700 metres. So they are well below the surface, and they have a vertical extent of about 200 metres and horizontal about 40 kilometres.
15: Okay, so with the ocean gliders, is this their primary function, to track these walls of water?
16: No, they're designed to obtain very high resolution data horizontally, so that from the surface they dive down to about a depth of 1,000 metres and then follow a sort of a zigzag motion down and up. They're very efficient. They run on very small batteries. They change their depth basically by changing their buoyancy, and they can obtain a lot of measurements fairly close together. So we have a data set which we've never really had before. We've had individual measurements, but if we take them from a ship, they could be possibly fairly close together, but they're limited depending how many times we go out on the ship. If we have other instruments, we can get measurements every 10 days from a new instrument called an Argo float. But these are yet another bit of technology that's given us an even higher resolution picture of the ocean.
15: So can you feed them information once they're away, or do they just purely operate on a predetermined program?
16: No, we're in contact with them, so we control them. Every time they come to the surface, it's probably every 2 or 3 hours, they communicate via satellite, so basically make a phone call and send their data back to home base. And at that point, they can be reprogrammed to follow a different track or remain on the track they have at that stage. So we can monitor their progress. We know their position at that point, and we can determine whether to keep them going in a particular direction or change the direction.
15: So are the gliders retrievable, unlike the Argo float?
16: We certainly want to retrieve these, and in most cases we do. They're not an expendable instrument. They're like a very smart Argo float, if you like. In this case, the particular gliders that we were using in this experiment, they have a duration of about 5 months. At that point, their batteries are basically run down. So at the end of 5 months, we need to have them in a location that we can send out a boat and collect them.
15: Well, look, it sounds like a great bit of kit, being able to identify these giant walls of water floating around, which in itself is mind-boggling stuff. Thank you very much for discussing it with me, Ken.
16: It's a pleasure.
15: Research scientist Ken Ridgway. For more information, find us online at www.csiro.au. You can like us on Facebook or follow us on Twitter at CSIRO News.
17: Hi, my name is Ken Chisholm. I'm the director of the Science Working Group at Radio Newark. I'm retired now, but I spent my career in the chemical industry after obtaining university degrees in forestry, botany, and biochemistry. 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
18: Lighten up in the dark. I'm Bob Carson with the Discovery Files, new advances in science and engineering from the National Science Foundation. Could too much light at night lead to obesity? A study at Ohio State University found some interesting correlations between the amount of light at night and weight gain in mice. Several groups of mice were tested.
19: each with equal activity levels and identical amounts of food. The only difference was varying light conditions. The mice who had dim light at night for 8 weeks grew 50% fatter than mice who had regular light in the day, dark at night conditions. A second experiment was conducted with one difference. Instead of the mice being able to access their food anytime, the food was restricted to a mouse's regular eating times. The result? No weight gain. The study pointed to the times when the mice ate as the culprit in the weight gain. Although the dim light at night mice didn't eat more than the others, they did change when they ate, and that affected metabolism. The dim light could have disrupted levels of melatonin, a hormone that helps regulate metabolism, and it might have thrown off the mice's genetic clocks that control when they feed. Light at night may contribute to weight gain in ways we don't expect, and it may explain why people who have good energy levels and low caloric intake still seem to gain weight. It could be in the timing. But I'm still not cutting back on these candlelight dinners. For the Discovery Files, I'm Bob Carson.
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21: Hello, everyone, and thanks for joining us. This is Rick Pettigrew to tell you about the latest breaking news stories from around the world in the audio news from Archaeologica. 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New analysis reveals that people 2,000 years ago in western Illinois buried a bobcat in a sacred place. A ceramic vessel in Denmark dated 5,500 years ago shows a human fingerprint. A new field project at Cambodia's Angkor Wat is focusing on the lives of the common people. And an Iron Age man buried in Kazakhstan apparently survived an arrow wound to the spine. It's only with a little help from our friends that we've been able to continue this show without a break for 14 years. 1,000 thanks to our supporting members. 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And you can help out as a sponsor. To do that, email us at info@archaeologychannel.org. And now, here's Laura Pettigrew with the audio news from Archaeologica. We hope you find this to be a valuable part of your day.
22: Welcome to the audio news from Archaeologica. I'm Laura Pettigrew, and these are the headlines in archaeological and historical news from June 28th to July 4th, 2015. Our first story this week is from the United States, where 2,000 years ago in western Illinois, a group of Native Americans buried a bobcat in a sacred place. On the outer edge of a funeral mound reserved for humans was a bobcat a few months old wearing a necklace of bear teeth and marine shells. The discovery represents the only known ceremonial burial of an animal in such mounds. It may be the only individual burial of a wildcat in the entire archaeological record. The burial mound is one of 14 along the Illinois River. The Hopewell people who built it were traders and hunter-gatherers living in villages of a couple dozen individuals, known for their animal-inspired artwork. As reported by Science magazine, the mounds were excavated in the 1980s ahead of a highway project. Digging at the largest mound, 28 meters in diameter and 2.5 meters high, which is nearly 100 feet across by some 8 feet high, they unearthed the bodies of 22 people buried in a ring around a central tomb. They also discovered a small animal interred by itself in the ring. Marine shells and bear-tooth pendants carved from bone near its neck, all containing drill holes, suggested parts of a collar or necklace. The Hopewell buried their dogs in their villages, but not in the mounds. Researchers assumed the animal was a canine. They placed the remains in a box, labeled it puppy burial, and shelved it in the archives of the Illinois State Museum in Springfield. Decades later, museum researcher Angela Perry realized that the team had gotten it wrong. Perry, now a zooarchaeologist at the Max Planck Institute for Evolutionary Anthropology in Leipzig, Germany, was interested in ancient dog burials and came across the box in 2011. According to Perry, as soon as she saw the skull, she knew it was not a dog, but a cat of some kind. Analysis showed the bones belonged to a bobcat between 4 and 7 months old. The skeleton was complete with no cut marks or signs of trauma, suggesting the animal had not been sacrificed. The original excavation photos show that the bobcat had been carefully, even respectfully, placed in its grave, with its paws placed together. According to Perry, the formality of the burial suggests the animal was special. The age of the kitten implies that the villagers brought it in from the wild. The necklace may have been a collar or a sign that the animal was a cherished pet. Perry believes the find provides a window into how other animals were brought into society and domesticated. Melinda Zetter, a zooarchaeologist at the Smithsonian Institution, cautions against reading too much into a single specimen found in a very special context. If the Hopewell viewed the bobcat as a pet, she hypothesizes they would probably have buried it in the same place as their dogs. Instead, she infers that the cat may have had symbolic status, perhaps representing a connection to the spiritual world of the wild. Unfortunately, further work on the bobcat may not be possible. The museum where the bones are housed is facing a shutdown due to state budget cuts, and Perry says she can no longer access the samples. In a report from Discovery News, Danish archaeologists have found a 5,500-year-old ceramic vessel bearing the fingerprint of the artisan who made it. The vessel is known as a funnel beaker, a ceramic pot that combines a flat bottom with a funnel-shaped neck. The earthenware is characteristic of the funnel beaker culture of around 4,000 to 2,800 BC, the first farmers in Scandinavia and the North European plain. It was found in pieces in a former fjord east of Rødbyhavn, on the south coast of the Danish island of Lolland. The archaeologists were surveying ahead of the construction of an undersea tunnel that will connect Lolland with the German island of Fehmarn. According to Lina Maria Olesen, archaeologist at the museum Lolland Falster, three beakers turned up at the site, probably originally deposited with food or liquid in them, presumably as part of a ritual. When the beaker arrived at the Danish National Museum for Conservation, researchers noticed a fingerprint on the interior surface. According to Olesen, the fingerprint was left during the pot-making process. Both time and symbolism went into the manufacture and decoration of the funnel beakers. From the context in which they appear, it is obvious that they played an important part in everyday life, both ritual and profane. Last year, at the same site, Olesen and colleagues found a 5,500-year-old flint axe with the handle still attached. The axe was deliberately jammed into what was the seabed during the Stone Age. The survey also unearthed 5,000-year-old footprints left by people who attempted to save parts of their fishing system before it was flooded and covered in sand. The fragile fingerprint, left unintentionally, is an anonymous yet very personal signature, which brings us a bit closer to the prehistoric people and their daily lives. Along with the other everyday traces, it forms a picture of the people who lived by Lolland's southern coast at the time when agriculture was introduced some 6,000 years ago. Next, we travel to Cambodia, where in Angkor Wat, a new project is taking a different approach for a new understanding of the iconic Khmer Empire. The project hopes to shed light on one of the enduring blank spots in archaeological understanding of the lives of its common people. According to dig leader Alison Carter, honorary associate of the University of Sydney, a lot of time is focused on the temples and inscriptions and the elite members of the society, but there's still much to learn about the ordinary people in the empire. As reported by the Phnom Penh Post, Carter has been doing archaeology work in Cambodia for 10 years. Her excavation is the first to focus directly on what she believes to be an Angkor-era home. Carter's project, running from early June through July, is excavating a house mound within the Angkor Wat enclosure through a horizontal excavation, not opening one huge trench, but multiple trenches across the mound, to try to understand where and how people were living. Carter's team is looking for artifacts of daily life. The pots, utensils, food remains, and gardens will piece together a picture of what life was like for the non-elite during and after the Khmer Empire from around AD 802 to about 1463. The idea for her project stemmed from a 2013 excavation within the Angkor Wat enclosure that found ceramics, cooking vessels, Chinese tradewares, and other features suggesting human habitation. It was an important find, but was overshadowed by another project surveying Angkor and its surrounding temples, published around the same time. Along with the evidence of daily activities, Carter's team is also looking for signs of post holes in their mound. It's hard to study Angkorian houses because the houses themselves were above the ground. So researchers are using a variety of different strategies, such as soil analysis, to gather information. Through several methods, including analysis of both macro and micro materials, team members can deduce a number of things from the soil. Where there might have been entryways, which areas were used for food preparation, and areas where there may have been a garden. So far, Carter's team has discovered a lot of ceramics that seem to be related to cooking, and evidence of how the mound was constructed and how people might have been living on it. Team member Christina Castillo from the University College London is studying macrobotanical remains to learn more about the people's diets and farming systems, which may have included horticultural activities adjacent to their residences. Carter stressed that this excavation was just the beginning of what she hoped would be a renewed focus on the lives of regular Angkorians. Our final story is from central Kazakhstan, where a bronze arrowhead caused a spinal injury to an Iron Age warrior who survived long enough for the bone to heal around the metal point. A new study of his burial finds shows this individual was extremely lucky to survive. According to researcher Svetlana Sviatko, a research fellow at Queen's University Belfast in Northern Ireland, it's hard to get a vertebral wound without damaging the main blood vessels, which would have resulted in an immediate death. The male warrior was between 25 and 45 years old, stood 174 meters in height, or about 5 feet 9 inches, above average considering that his people stood on average 165 centimeters. His grave, an elaborate mound called a kurgan, was found on a tip from locals who live in the area. The researchers have studied this area in central Kazakhstan for more than 20 years. Their work has shed light on the area's culture and the emergence of the powerful Scythians, a population of fierce nomads who lived on the central steppes from the 8th century BC to the 2nd century AD. In an interview with Live Science, researcher Arman Biesanov, the head of prehistoric archaeology at the Institute of Archaeology in Kazakhstan, told of the dig, which took place in 2010 and 2011. Measuring approximately 2 meters high and 22.5 meters in diameter when built, the mound shows evidence that robbers plundered it in ancient times and that the local people reused much of its soil and stones for housing in the 1960s and 1970s. The grandiose grave suggests the individual belonged to the early nomadic aristocracy. However, the plundered kurgan held only a few scattered bones, including ribs, fibulae, and a vertebra. The close look at the man's bones revealed the Bronze Age arrowhead lodged in one of his vertebrae. The researchers also found a rib with a healed fracture, but it's unclear whether the man received these injuries at the same time as the arrow wound. Computed tomography or CT scans showed that the arrowhead measured 15.6 centimeters or 2 inches long and caused more than just a flesh wound. Radiocarbon dating suggests the individual lived sometime between the 8th and 6th centuries BC during the early Iron Age. The scientists also looked at the chemical composition of the man's bones and found he apparently ate more millet, a type of grain, than many of his peers. According to Sviatko, researchers now can only speculate about the status of millet as a food for this society. Perhaps it was specifically accessible to high-ranked people or the military elite, but this needs further investigation. The study appeared recently online in the International Journal of Osteoarchaeology. That wraps up the news for this week. For more stories and daily news updates, visit Archaeologica on the World Wide Web at archaeologica.org, where all the news is history. I'm Laura Pettigrew, and I'll see you next week.
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0: What you're hearing are the sounds of two pandas in love.
1: She kept going to his side of the pen and just, you know, calling to him and checking in on him. And, you know, just felt like one of those very unfortunate, like Romeo and Juliet type stories or something.
0: Love takes up a lot of human attention. We write movies, books, and music about it. We talk endlessly to our friends about dating and our partners. But how big of a role does love play in the lives of our non-human animal friends? I'm Shayla Love, and you're listening to Scientific American's Science Quickly. We've been digging into different aspects of love, and today we're going to leave people behind to ponder if animals feel love. And if how we answer that question tells us anything about the way we see non-human animals and what love is at all. Megan Martin is a conservation biologist in Portland, but another way to describe what she does is that she's an animal matchmaker.
1: Caribbean iguanas, checker spot butterflies, a kikiki in Hawaii, African painted dogs in Oklahoma City Zoo.
0: She directs PDX Wildlife, a nonprofit that's dedicated to helping animals get it on while in captivity. What she's probably most known for is helping pandas breed.
1: It's a fun thing, arranging pandas to be dating. You know, I really enjoy my work.
0: When animals aren't breeding on their own, Megan and her team encourage them by looking at the animal's environment and making changes that better match how mating might occur in nature. For pandas, one technique they're using is introducing male-male competition.
1: So in the wild, the female climbs to the top of the tree, and then the males do get out at the bottom, and then the winner wins access to the female, of course.
0: Pandas in conservation centers can't fight. That would be too dangerous, and they are endangered after all. So Megan sets up what are called howdies.
1: So we let them see each other between very fine mesh barriers with bars so they can't actually physically harm each other. And that gives them a quote-unquote competition, so they'll get really riled up. And then we introduce them to the female.
0: After a howdy, the pandas are more motivated to mate. Megan is used to the logistics of getting animals to have sex. Does this mean she helps them fall in love? Her process can make animal love sound pretty formulaic. Yet Megan said there's still some mystery as to why some animals are drawn to each other and some aren't.
1: Because as scientists, we're trained not to anthropomorphize, but I strongly believe I've made my entire career off of anthropomorphizing and recognizing that a personality does have something to do with this mating success.
0: Actually, figuring out whether animals can fall in love requires us to clarify what we mean by love in the first place. Is it just pandas having sex? Is it something else?
2: Love and falling in love especially is a very complex phenomenon. And of course, there are all kinds of emotions involved. But in fact, on itself, falling in love is not an emotion, but a state. So in that state, you have many emotions, and they can be quite different.
0: Claudia Vinga, an animal behavioral biologist at Utrecht University in the Netherlands, said that while we can't peer into animals' minds and know what they're thinking, we can watch what they do. We know animals can have positive states and form attachments to one another. One example is when animals approach one another and spend time together.
2: If you don't like each other, you won't approach each other. So the first thing is approaching each other and then sniffing, of course. But when you like the individual, you may lick, that's grooming, sitting next to each other, sleeping together, very close by, all kinds of behavior that can show us positive, affective states.
0: Some animals can form monogamous pairs for a lifetime, such as albatrosses.
2: And if they see each other after a year on the breeding places, they really approach each other. They find each other in this enormous colonies. That's really amazing. And when they find each other, they meet again. With very effective behavior, which definitely looks like falling in love and being in love.
0: Scientists have also measured chemical increases of hormones such as oxytocin in animals or increases in brain activity in the brain's emotional centers. But in the end, our perception of whether animals love still rests on what we think they are capable of feeling based on those physical signatures and behaviors.
3: I don't think we are automatically getting ourselves into trouble by asking the question of love, but I think we can get into trouble if we think about love in a narrow way that prevents us from seeing the diversity of expressions of love that exist in the animal kingdom. I think that's really the danger.
0: David Pina Guzman is a philosopher at San Francisco State University who wrote a book about animal dreaming. So he spent a good amount of time thinking about how to consider animals' internal states. He thinks we should be wary of defining love only as something that matches our human cultural norms.
3: I think many of us think of the highest expression of love as romantic love, which is tied to a lot of human conventions like monogamy, courtship, dyadic relationships.
0: If we start thinking about love in that way, it would be hard to say that animals feel romantic love, even though this form of love is historically pretty recent.
3: Dating only to the 19th century or so.
0: If we look at animal behaviors more broadly, such as the ones Claudia mentioned, the story of love shifts.
3: One example that we might point to are cases of animal mourning and animal grief, where it's clear that animals suffer very deeply, very intensely when those that they love perish. And there is a series of behaviors that are associated with the process of mourning and the process of grieving that are pretty well documented in animals as diverse as elephants, whales, primates.
0: Veterinarians even recommend that for pets that live together, if one dies, it's important to let your pet see the body.
3: So if you have a dog and a cat and they get along well, and suddenly the cat dies for whatever reason, it's pretty important for you to let the dog see the actual dead body of his or her friend, because that way they can begin the process of grieving and mourning.
0: Do animals grieve because they loved their departed animal companions? Maybe, but what does that really mean?
3: One way to think about what grief and mourning are, they are processes of disattachment or detachment from a loved one. And in order for you to detach, it means that you had to attach in the first place. And that's one way to think about love.
0: There's been disagreement throughout history about the emotional lives of animals. The French philosopher René Descartes thought that animals were like robots, operating purely on instinct and conditioning. If we see animals in this way, it might be less about whether they can feel love and more about how we think about their emotional lives.
3: So I think the question of love is interesting because it opens up to this broader debate about whether or not animals are emotional agents, whether they are emotional subjects. And if your answer to that is no, then, you know, we might have to have a very different kind of discussion than just about whether or not they love.
0: Hearing about the pandas mating made me consider how human love can be somewhat formulaic, too. If you manipulate the environment around people, say by lighting some candles, pouring some wine, or asking a certain series of questions like we discussed in an earlier episode, if you wanted to look very sexy, how would you dress? You might be able to induce mating behaviors. There could be a reluctance to say animals experience love just like humans, but there could be a similar reluctance to noticing how human love can be animalistic too.
3: We live in a culture where love is tied to sex, and sex is understood as procreative. So the person that we are supposed to love the most is typically somebody that forms a heteronormative relationship with us that leads to children.
0: There have been cases in which pandas have wanted to be together, even if they weren't the best mating partners.
1: There was this one time where there was a rescued male who had been rescued from the wilds, and so he was missing his back leg.
0: They introduced him to a female who would be a good match for him.
1: They loved each other across the barrier.
0: But because of the male's missing leg, the pair had some physical difficulties with mating.
1: Pandas have unique problems in that area. Too, the male's penis is very tiny.
0: Eventually, the two had to be separated.
1: She kept going to his side of the pen, calling to him and checking in on him. And I have no doubt that they really, really liked each other, if not loved each other.
0: On the next episode of Love in the Brain.
4: I mean, I can definitely say this. You're not unhappier.
5: Yeah.
4: After your breakup.
5: I guess, but haven't women been complaining about dating men forever?
0: Science Quickly is produced by Tulika Bose, Jeff Delvisio, and Kelso Harper. Our theme music was composed by Dominic Smith. For Scientific American Science Quickly, I'm Shayla Love.

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2: This is the World Industrial News for Tuesday, September 8th, brought to you by Industrial Info Resources of Sugar Land, Texas. Three states, California, Nevada, and Arizona, face mandatory cuts in water allocations from the Colorado River in a decision finalized August 21st by the U.S. Bureau of Reclamation, a branch of the Department of the Interior. Nevada has the smallest allocation of water from that river, and the federal decision would reduce the Silver State share of that river 71%, or about 213,556 acre feet. Nevada industrial project activity could be blighted, and the Las Vegas area economy would be devastated by the mandatory cuts, which is part of the reason the Silver State was the first state to sue that agency. There are a lot of U.S. industrial projects that potentially could kick off next year. Industrial Info Resources at the moment is tracking around 11,000 potential capital and maintenance projects set to kick off in the U.S. next year, although not all of these will move forward as planned. Sticking with confirmed active projects with a 70% chance or more of moving forward as planned, five states emerge as the top spenders for next year, with all but one dominated by the data center sector. These states are Texas, Virginia, Louisiana, Georgia, and Pennsylvania. Unconventional renewable energy accounted for 53% of CHEL's total installed capacity by July, equivalent to 20,265 megawatts. With additional projects planned and under construction, that share is expected to grow further. For July, these types of renewable energies, which include biomass, wind, solar, mini hydro, and geothermal, generated more than 3,100 gigawatt hours, or 42% of CHEL's national electric system generation. The month of August has shown Russian refinery capacity was severely impacted by successful drone strikes by Ukraine. Unplanned outages at 17 refineries averaged 3.8 million barrels per day in August. Europe is heading into winter with gas storage levels at their lowest in 15 years, thanks mainly to the ongoing conflict sparked by U.S.-Israeli attacks on Iran and its impact on LNG production and shipping in the Middle East. Europe's gas storage levels stand at roughly 65% full, according to data from Gas Infrastructure Europe, the lowest level for this time of year in 15 years and notably lower than the five-year average. Levels for this time of year are usually 80%. For details on these and other breaking news, read the full stories at industrialinfo.com. I'm Christine Ramos, reporting for Industrial Info News.

0: Welcome to Possibly, where we take on huge problems like the future of our planet and break them down into small questions with unexpected answers. I'm Megan Hall. Today, we're answering a question from Ada, a student from Bristol, Rhode Island.
1: My question is, what's the best thing we can

0: can do at home, like small thing, to help stop climate change?
1: That's a great question, Ada. We had Maya Glicksman and Fatima Hussein from our Possibly team look into this. Welcome, Maya and Fatima.
2: Hey, Megan.
3: Hello.
1: So if you could narrow it down to one thing, what should Ada do to fight climate change?
2: Well, if Ada was older, we'd probably tell her to buy an electric car, insulate her house better, fly less, or eat less meat. These would make the greatest impact on her greenhouse gas emissions.
4: But kids don't usually have control over those kinds of big-ticket items.
2: So we decided to focus on something that Ada can change.
4: To help us answer this question, I spoke with Kurt Teichert, a senior lecturer in environmental studies at Brown University. His advice? Focus on wasting less water.
5: Pretty much all the water that comes through the tap has had a lot of energy and a lot of treatment done to get it to the point that it's drinkable.
2: It may not seem like wasting water is related to climate change, but it is. The process of getting that energy Kurt's talking about produces greenhouse gases.
4: Kurt says all of our water is produced in that way, even the stuff that fills the toilet.
5: We just want to honor the intensity of what's gone into getting that water to us, and we want to be responsible with it.
4: And when we do things like take a shower, for example, that water just ends up going right back down the drain and needs to be cleaned again.
1: How much energy does it take to clean our water?
4: It's hard to pin down those numbers, but a report from about 10 years ago estimated that treating and transporting our water uses about 3-4% of our nation's electricity.
2: And since then, many experts have said that the real numbers are probably even higher.
4: And to go even further, think about the energy it takes to heat the water you use for things like long, hot showers.
2: So really, if Ada wants to cut down on her energy use, she could take shorter showers. She'll still be clean, I promise.
1: So how short should these showers be?
4: Well, Kurt suggested we aim for under 5 minutes. And to do that, you can choose a song you love and bring it with you to the bathroom.
5: Sing along as you're taking your shower, right, and enjoy it. But then when the song's over, you know it's time to get out of there.
1: What song would you pick?
4: I would have to go with Shining Star by Earth, Wind & Fire.
2: To go with our theme, probably One Step at a Time by Jordan Sparks.
6: Take one step at a time.
1: Nice choices. But one more question. How about baths? I'm assuming those use way more water. Should Ada skip them altogether?
2: It actually depends. In general, baths are big water hogs. But a shower that's longer than 15 or 20 minutes can actually use more water than a bath.
1: Got it. Thanks, Maya and Fatima. That's it for today. For more information or to ask a question about the way you recycle, use energy, or make any other choice that affects the planet, go to thepublicsradio.org/possibly or subscribe to us wherever you get your podcasts. 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
8: Don't you usually have lunch with your wife, Don?
9: She's at the doctor today, Yael. A pap something or another.
8: You mean you don't know what a pap smear is?
9: Well, yeah. Well, not exactly.
8: Well, let me fill in the details. Pap smears are named after New York gynecologist George Papanikolaou, who introduced the procedure. Since its introduction in the 1940s, the pap smear is believed to have decreased the number of deaths due to cervical cancer by more than 70%.
9: How does it do that?
8: The doctor brushes or lightly scrapes the woman's cervix in order to remove a sample of cells, which he or she then spreads onto one or more glass slides. The sample is sent to a lab, where an expert looks at the slide under a microscope. What the expert is looking for are abnormalities in the cells. Sometimes an abnormality can mean that the area is cancerous or will become cancerous. Most abnormalities, however, are more minor and go away on their own without causing the patient any harm.
9: I had no idea pap smear was so serious. Now you've got me scared.
8: No reason to be nervous, Don. It's possible for a pap smear to spot an abnormality that is already cancerous. But the reason it's so important for a woman to have a pap smear annually is that the pap smear is valuable in helping doctors spot minor abnormalities before they get the chance to possibly turn into cancer. If a woman's pap does come back abnormal, her doctor will probably do further testing to see more clearly what's going on, and then will decide whether she needs further monitoring or treatment.
9: This moment of science comes from Indiana University.
8: There are hundreds more moments of science on our website.

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2: Sinatra's Riddle. The Monday Morning Memo for July 7th, 2014.
3: 1.
2: Bring positive and negative into close proximity.
3: 2.
2: Resist the temptation to clad them in insulation.
3: 3.
2: Witness the flow of electricity as it leaps between the two. Speaking in 1980 of his songwriting experience with Paul McCartney, John Lennon said,
4: "He provided a lightness, an optimism, while I would always go for the sadness, the discord, the bluesy notes." David Sheff, from his book, All We Are Saying.
5: The work John initiated tended to be sour and weary, whereas Paul's tended to be bright and naive. The magic came from interaction. Consider the home demo for Help, an emotionally raw, aggressively confessional song John wrote while in the throes of the sort of depression that he said made him want to jump out the window, you know. The original had a slow, plain piano tune and feels like the moan of the blues. When Paul heard it, he suggested a counter-melody, a light-hearted harmony, to be sung behind the principal lyric, and this fundamentally changed its nature. Joshua Wolf Schenck from The Atlantic, July-August 2014, The Power of Two, page 80.
2: We're talking about the magic of duality. We're describing the foundations of transformative thought.
5: When he began to write songs, Paul wasn't thinking about rock and roll. He wanted to write for Sinatra. Joshua Wolf Schenck from The Atlantic, July-August 2014, The Power of Two, page 80.
2: Lennon's McCartney was Sinatra's Riddle. I bought Why Sinatra Matters, mostly because I was curious why a best-selling novelist would write a biography. Sure, Sinatra was a great singer, but since when does a great singer really matter? And why Sinatra instead of some other singer, actor, writer, or photographer? What I found was that Hamill's book isn't so much about a person, but about a time.
6: Frank Sinatra was the voice of the 20th century American city. Pete Hamill, in the book Why Sinatra Matters, page 94.
2: In the beginning, Sinatra was merely a teen idol, the heartthrob of teenage girls. Twice he tried to enlist as a soldier in World War II, but was rejected each time because of a punctured eardrum. As the other young men went off to boot camp or basic training, there were a lot of lonely women left in the land. Sinatra was every girl's boyfriend, singing of his loneliness.
6: In the music, he professed a corrosive emptiness, an almost grieving personal unhappiness. The risk attached to his kind of singing was that it promised authenticity of emotion instead of its blithe dismissal. His singing demanded to be felt, not admired. It always revealed more than it concealed. Pete Hamill, in the book Why Sinatra Matters, page 130.
2: When the soldiers came home from World War II, Sinatra's career fell flat.
6: One thing is certain. For many of those who came back from World War II, the music of Frank Sinatra was no consolation for their losses. Some had lost friends. Some had lost wives and lovers. All had lost portions of their youth. More important to the Sinatra career, the girls started marrying the men who came home. Bobby socks vanished from many closets. The girls who wore them had no need anymore for imaginary lovers. They had husbands. Nothing is more embarrassing to grown-ups than the passions of adolescence, and for many, Frank Sinatra was the passion. Pete Hamill, in the book Why Sinatra Matters, page 133 to 134.
2: Sinatra became Sinatra when his riddle arrived.
6: Sinatra started out with far more female than male fans. He ended up with more male fans. This happens to very few pop singers. Pete Hamill in the book Why Sinatra Matters, page 127.
2: Sinatra's riddle had a name. Nelson. What Paul McCartney was to John Lennon,

0: Nelson Riddle was to Frank Sinatra. The first product of the Nelson Riddle-Frank Sinatra partnership leaped out of the radio with a beaming smile on April 30th, 1953. "I've Got the World on a String" became a runaway hit.
1: Lightness shines as the primary ingredient of the Riddle style. Riddle always manages to make everything sound light. That way, the weightiest ballad doesn't become overly sentimental and insincere. Will Friedwald.
2: "I love how Riddle used Ravel's approach to personality,"
1: said Quincy Jones, who has written arrangements for everyone from Count Basie and Ray Charles to Michael Jackson.
2: "Nelson was smart because he put the electricity up above Frank. He put it way upstairs and gave Frank the room downstairs for his voice to shine, rather than building big lush parts that were in the same register as his voice."
0: Paul, if you're listening, I'd like to suggest that when you were young, you weren't really admiring the dark vocal voice of Frank Sinatra.
3: At the tone, we've reached the top of the hour. WIZULP, Newark. Radio Newark News.
4: So do you know who's writing the speeches? Hi, this is Dave Zanotti. Let's talk about it today on the Public Square. When it comes to Donald Trump, I don't know that I want to be a speechwriter for him. Because if you think about it, you know when he's reading the teleprompter and you hear the delivery, where he's reading the words, then you know when he jumps off the teleprompter and says whatever it is he wanted to say. How much fun would that be to be a speechwriter and watch what happens in that process? Now, that's his style, and he has the right to it, and people have the right to like it or dislike it. We're not making a comment one way or the other. But when it comes to the Democrat National Convention, people stayed very much on the teleprompter. And there's a group of people that have interesting names. One is Jon Favreau and the other is John Lovett. Now, you would immediately think, well, wait a minute, that's an SNL skit guy, John Lovett. And Jon Favreau, he's from the Avengers, right? Well, actually, no. These two people have the same names as very famous movie stars and television actors, but they're young people who've been writing speeches since the time of the Obama administration. And very young people at that. And they have no relationship to these folks whatsoever. But they are some of the primary players behind the speeches that are being written today from the Democratic Party and from the Democratic campaign. So you can take a look and see who actually is writing this stuff. That's a big deal, who's actually writing it. And there is a group of people, again, who have unusual names that you would think were someone else. You never hear about them, but they're out there. So who's writing the speeches? There's a team. And those people are storytellers. And they make their living telling stories. It's okay to ask who is writing the speeches, because lots of times the candidates are talking and it's ideas they've embraced, but the artfulness is not their words. Something to think about. This is Dave Zanotti on the Public Square. Thanks for listening.
5: Profile America, Monday, September 6th. This is Labor Day, a time to honor the nation's working men and women. The observance has poignancy this year, as it had in 2020 because of job losses in the pandemic. The first Labor Day was celebrated in September 1882 in New York City. By 1894, more than half the states were observing the occasion, and noting the first Monday in September as a national holiday became federal law that year. Over 160 million men and women above the age of 16 are in the labor force nationwide, with education and healthcare services being the largest occupational component. Even before the coronavirus, around 43% worked at least occasionally from their homes. Nearly 11% of the workforce, or 14.3 million Americans, belong to a union. 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
8: Welcome to A Cup of Health with CDC, a weekly feature of the MMWR, the Morbidity and Mortality Weekly Report. I'm your host, Dr. Robert Gaines. A recent CDC study found that too many high school students are engaging in behaviors that place them at immediate risk for serious health, education, and social problems. Dr. Denise Eaton is a research scientist with CDC's National Center for Chronic Disease Prevention and Health Promotion. She's joining us today to discuss the importance of developing healthy habits early in life. Welcome to the show, Denise.
9: Thanks for having me.
8: Denise, we've previously talked about habits and behaviors of high school students that link them to the leading causes of death among adults, but how about activities that have more immediate consequences?
9: Right. Too many high school students today are engaging in a variety of health risk behaviors. For example, we are seeing 1 in 4 high school students saying that they've ridden in a car with a driver who'd been drinking alcohol. Nearly 1 in 3 have been in a physical fight. 3 out of 4 have drunk alcohol. And almost half of high school students have had sexual intercourse.
8: Do these behaviors relate to gender, race, or ethnicity?
9: Yes, we do see some differences by gender. High school boys are most likely to have been in a physical fight, to use a variety of illicit drugs, and to have had sexual intercourse with 4 or more persons. On the other hand, girls are most likely to have seriously considered attempting suicide and to have drunk alcohol. We see racial ethnic differences as well. For example, binge drinking is most common among white students. Risky sexual behaviors is most common among black students. And riding in a car with a driver who has been drinking alcohol is most common among Hispanic students.
8: Has participation in these risky behaviors changed over time?
9: Yes, participation in many of these risk behaviors has decreased over time. For example, since we first started monitoring these behaviors in 1991, we've seen overall decreases in rarely or never wearing a seatbelt, seriously considering attempting suicide, drinking alcohol, and in risky sexual behaviors.
8: What are some of the strategies that parents can use to help reduce these risky behaviors among high school students?
9: Well, youth need to develop skills and motivation to avoid risky behaviors. There are several things parents can do to facilitate this. Parents should talk with their teenagers about the dangers of drugs, drinking, smoking, and risky sexual behavior. They should also discuss with their teens the importance of choosing friends who do not act in dangerous or unhealthy ways. And parents should make a habit of knowing where their teen is and whether an adult is present.
8: What can schools and teachers do?
9: Schools also play an important role. We know that when students feel connected to their school, they're less likely to engage in a variety of risk behaviors. Schools can promote school connectedness in many ways. For example, they can provide opportunities for students and their parents to be involved in planning school policies and activities. They can help students identify their career and personal goals and map out the steps toward achieving them. And one simple thing that schools can do is to encourage all school staff to greet each student by name.
8: Where can listeners get more information about adolescent health risk behaviors?
9: They can go to www.cdc.gov/healthy-youth, and that's all one word.
8: Thanks, Denise. 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
6: This is Radio Newark. Today is September 6th on Tidbits in Time, a great day. Stay with me to hear about a popular comedian and television host. We'll talk about a colony that barely survived. Remember a war hero of the American Revolution? And a beleaguered ship limps back to port after a record-breaking expedition. All that plus, if we have time and can get around to it, a report from our War on Procrastination Department. Tidbits in Time is next, so stick around. It was on September 6th, 1958, that Jeff Marshall Foxworthy was born in Atlanta, Georgia.
10: If you laugh at the jokes Jeff Foxworthy tells, you might be a redneck. As a stand-up comedian, he developed the redneck one-liners and scored a viral hit. He has since become the largest-selling comedy recording artist, a Grammy Award nominee, the author of 26 books, a TV game show host, and part of one of the most successful comedy tours ever. On September 6th, 1620, the Mayflower set sail from Plymouth, England. It was the third try. They had first met up with the Speedwell on August 5th, but that ship sprang a leak and went back to port for repairs. Then it happened again, and the Mayflower accompanied the Speedwell back to port, where it was determined she really wasn't seaworthy. So the Mayflower departed alone. These delays cost the colonists time and hardship, arriving just in time for a brutal winter. September 6, 1757 saw the birth of Marie-Joseph Paul-Yves Roch-Gilbert du Motier, Marquis de Lafayette, in Chauvin, France. Lafayette volunteered to help with the American War of Independence and was awarded a major generalship by George Washington in a high-level lateral hire. After persuading the French king to send a land and naval force to assist, he was appointed commander of an army unit in Virginia and featured prominently in forcing the surrender of Cornwallis at Yorktown. On September 6, 1522, the Victoria, the only ship to survive the Ferdinand Magellan circumnavigation of the globe, returned to Spain loaded with precious spices. The famed expedition started out with 280 men and five small ships. Of those, only a mere 18 men survived the dangerous adventure, which took 3 years and included mutiny, starvation, disease, and battles along the way. Magellan himself didn't complete the voyage, having died at the hands of natives. September 6th is National Fight Procrastination Day. Chronic procrastinators may say that they perform better under pressure, but more often than not, that's their way to justify putting things off. Perfectionists are often procrastinators because it's psychologically more acceptable to never tackle a task than to face the fear of failure. Besides perfectionists, probably everybody has at least a little bit of procrastination in him or herself, but there are ways to overcome. Don't put off till tomorrow what you could have done today. For your very own email print version of Tidbits in Time, showing up every day for free in your inbox, just send a request to adrian@tidbitsintime.com. That's adrian@tidbitsintime.com. For Tidbits in Time, this has been Gene Vann.
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12: Hello, and welcome to the Current Science and Technology Podcast from the Museum of Science in Boston. I'm your host, Susan Heilman, and every week we bring you interviews with guest researchers and our museum staff covering science and technology in depth. It's always been a passion of humans to see if there's other life out there in the cosmos. And one thing to look for, besides the life itself, is a planet that that life could survive on. And so astronomers for years now have been looking for Earth-sized planets in habitable zones around a star that might be similar to our sun. So we're looking for a similar situation. And so another step towards being able to find a planet like that has been made recently. We have the museum's planetarium educator, Chuck Wilcox, here to tell us a little bit more about this recent discovery. Hi, Chuck.
13: Hi, Susan. How are you?
12: I'm good. Thanks for being here today. And we're going to talk a little bit about a planet that was found and why it's exciting that we found this planet and what it means for being able to find that planet with life on it someday.
13: Well, the planet that was discovered is orbiting a star called Alpha Centauri. And Alpha Centauri is a star that many of our listeners may know about because it is the closest star system to our solar system.
12: How close is close?
13: Alpha Centauri is about 4.3 light years away. Now, a light year is a unit in astronomy that's used to measure the distance to stars. And As an example, if you were to travel to Pluto, you would have to repeat that journey 8,000 times to get to even the nearest star, and that is the Alpha Centauri star system. The Alpha Centauri star system is in public consciousness a lot because it is the closest star system, and also it's been featured as the setting of the movie Avatar, and it was also featured in the TV series Lost in Space. So a lot of people know about Alpha Centauri, and the idea that a planet exists has been found around that star is very fascinating.
12: So tell us a little bit more about the planet. Is it a place that we might be able to one day travel to?
13: Well, if we were to travel to other stars, that would certainly be a logical choice because it is the closest. It would take today's spacecraft millennia, many thousands of years, to travel there, but it would be the first candidate. As far as this planet being able to support life, that is not possible because this planet, unlike the Earth, is far too close to its star that it orbits. The Alpha Centauri system has three stars in it, and this planet was discovered orbiting around one of the two principal stars of the system. There is a pair of stars that is about the same brightness as the Sun and a smaller, dim red dwarf star orbiting the pair much farther away. So this planet was discovered around one of the Sun-like stars. And the interesting thing is, this planet is very close into the star. As a matter of fact, the planet is 10 times closer to its star than Mercury is to the Sun. And because it's orbiting a Sun-like star, you would probably expect that this planet would be very hot. It's estimated to have a surface temperature of over 1,200 degrees Celsius or over 2,000 degrees Fahrenheit. So it's certainly not a habitable planet.
12: At least not for any life that we're aware of right now.
13: No. Nothing is really known about the planet except that it must be very hot. We surmise that its surface may be made mostly of molten lava.
12: So astronomers have found dozens, if not hundreds, of planets around other stars. And yes, it's cool that this one's so close, but it's obviously way too hot for life. Why do we care that it was found even?
13: We care that it was found because it's the first example of an Earth mass planet, that is a planet with about the same amount of stuff, matter, as the Earth, orbiting a Sun-like star. Now, in the last couple of years, we have found planets that are the mass of the Earth, but they've been orbiting much smaller stars. Here's the first one that comes along that is orbiting a star very much like the Sun. And the way it was discovered is very interesting. When a planet orbits a star, the planet actually tugs, the gravity of the planet actually tugs back and forth very slightly on the star. Yes, the star actually pulls on the planet, holding it in orbit. But the tug of the planet on the star can be detected.
12: And it's a little bit of a wobble. That's the wobble detection.
13: It's sometimes called the wobble method or the radial velocity method. And what that consists of is that as the planet tugs the star back and forth, it changes the light of the star. You may have heard of something called the Doppler effect, which is why a train whistle or a police siren appears to go down in pitch as it passes you, because the sound waves are being stretched out. Well, the same thing is happening with the light waves from the star, only these instruments that detect it are very, very, very sensitive. So if a star changes its velocity toward or away from us by as little as a few dozen centimeters per second, that motion can be detected now with these very sensitive instruments, such as the HARPS detector, which found this planet.
12: So why has it been difficult to detect Earth-sized planets around Sun-like stars before? Is it the size of the planet or the size of the star? What made it possible in this case?
13: It's both, really. The first planets to be detected have been giant planets that have a lot of gravity and a lot of potential to tug their star back and forth. And in the case of the other Earth-sized planets, in fact, one has been found that is half the mass of the Earth. But those planets have been around smaller red dwarf stars that are less massive and easier to tug back and forth.
12: Okay, well, that makes sense. Has this HARPS detector now become more sensitive?
13: The HARPS detector was originally designed to measure changes in speed of a star wobbling back and forth of 1 meter per second. It is effectively now functioning, thanks to equipment upgrades and so forth, at 30 centimeters per second. Actually, it takes a long time to detect stars. First of all, you measure the star's spectrum, and the star's spectrum has lines in it that shift back and forth slightly as the planet tugs back and forth on it and makes the star move toward us or away from us.
12: So the spectrum, the wavelengths of light that you can see.
13: Yes, that they actually function as markers within the spectrum that tell us whether the star is moving toward us or away from us. They're like standard markers. And only recently has equipment come online that can detect up to 30 centimeter per second accuracy and precision to be able to find these smaller planets.
12: Does it have a name, by the way?
13: The name for this planet is called Alpha Centauri BB, because the two stars are called Alpha Centauri A and Alpha Centauri B. The smaller red dwarf is called Alpha Centauri C, but the planet was discovered going around the B star, so it is called Alpha Centauri BB.
12: I'd hope they'll come up maybe with a more clever name for it at some point, but also, are they looking for other planets around these stars? Again, these are the closest ones.
13: Yes. The methods that have been developed so far are best at finding planets close into their stars, but there is a search underway for finding perhaps other planets. Astronomers think that small planets don't exist by themselves. If you find a small Earth-sized planet in a star system,
12: you'll find other planets in that solar system, basically.
13: And dynamical computer simulations suggest that there's a good likelihood of finding other planets. Perhaps a planet could form in the inner edge of the habitable zone of one of the stars. Now, the habitable zone of a star is the distance from the star at which water can exist as a liquid. If a planet is closer in than that limit, then it will be too hot for liquid water, which is believed to be necessary for life to exist as we know it. Too far away and water freezes and you get a planet like Mars.
12: So it is a kind of a Goldilocks zone, not too hot, not too cold,
13: but just right.
12: Yeah. Is it easier to detect planets in the Alpha Centauri system versus stars that are much, much further away?
13: In theory, no. This one is exciting because it's a close-in star and it's one that a lot of people know about. But the Doppler method or the wobble method works just as well on a star that's 100 light years away as on a star that's 5 light years away.
12: Okay.
13: So in theory, at least, you should be able to find an equal population of stars out there versus ones that are closer in.
12: You first mentioned in the beginning that the Alpha Centauri system is where Avatar, the movie, was basically set. So I was thinking at first, you know, did they find Pandora, that where the movie, you know, physically took place? But Pandora is actually a moon around a gas planet.
13: Correct.
12: But is there ever a chance to be able to locate a moon around a planet, around a sun, kind of like Titan is a really interesting object in our own solar system, but it's a moon around a planet, around a star. Do we have the ability to detect that around other stars?
13: Probably not. That would probably require an additional advance in technology because we can't see the light from the planet itself.
12: Right.
13: We infer that the planet is there because of its effect on something we can see, that is the light of the star. In order to find out if the planet is being affected by a moon going around it, we would have to see the light from the planet itself. And while some teams have claimed a few instances of success at photographing the light from a planet, that is next to impossible to do that. It's so faint compared to its star.
12: Right, and to be able to get a long enough, accurate enough reading to detect if there's a wobble or anything like that, that would be even
13: more difficult. Have to know more about the planet,
12: right,
13: yes.
12: Right. Okay, but it's still very exciting that we could still look for these Earth like planets.
13: Right. Even though we have found over 840 planets to date, and there are another 2,300 others awaiting confirmation from the Kepler telescope using the other method that scientists use to find planets, which is when a planet physically goes in front of the star and blocks its light. So many discoveries, but so far no Earth 2.0. The ones that have been found have been too close to their stars or they're orbiting the wrong kind of star. Mm-hmm. But hopefully a planet maybe twice the mass of the Earth could be detected in the habitable zone of a star like Alpha Centauri within 3 years.
12: Wow, that's amazing.
13: Astronomers are expecting that within a year or two, we may be making the announcement that a twin to the Earth has been found orbiting a star like the Sun.
12: Wow, that would be really exciting. And then I guess a lot of confirmation to be needed to see, is water even there? Is that something we'd be able to detect by spectrum analysis? Like if there's a certain ratio of hydrogen-oxygen, can we tell if there'd be water?
13: Well, with this method, the wobble method, it's really not tuned or intended to find anything out about the chemistry of the star. For that, we'd have to find some sunlight being bounced off the planet itself.
12: Okay.
13: There are other ways using the transit method where the planet blocks the light of the star and can therefore be detected. There is a chance of being able to find out about the planet's chemistry. As the planet passes in front of the star, blocks some of the light at certain wavelengths. Our equipment is so sensitive that it can actually detect spectral lines that are being added or subtracted to the star's light by the presence of certain atoms and molecules in the atmosphere. So that is kind of a way of telling the chemistry. And certainly the signature of water vapor could be detected using that method.
12: Cool. Okay. So in a short answer, yes, maybe if we did find an Earth-like planet, there might be a way, if it's ideal for the transit method, to be able to actually see if there's water vapor somewhere in the atmosphere of the planet. So even though this announcement about the planet in the Alpha Centauri system isn't exactly what we're looking for, it does show that astronomers are able to detect things of this mass around these stars. And so all we need is basically more time to search more stars, more star systems, to be able to find that one Earth 2.0 planet.
13: More time is needed because, especially with the transit method, you need several transits. You need several dips observed in the light curve of the star that tells you that something's passed in front of it. That needs to happen several times. And in the case of a planet orbiting in the habitable zone, our planet takes about 1 year to orbit the sun. So if we were to observe another star with a planet orbiting around it once a year, to confirm that, we would need
12: at least three
13: transits are necessary to confirm that there is a periodic dip in brightness.
12: Okay, well, thank you very much, Chuck, for sharing this latest astronomical discovery with us.
13: You're welcome.
12: That's it for this week's show, but be sure to come back next time for more of the latest in science and technology. This podcast is a production of Current Science and Technology at the Museum of Science in Boston, part of the Boston community for over 175 years. 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
14: Now the news. I'm Wen Jie. China says it's stepping up meteorological support for Nepal following last week's mudslide, providing satellite data and meteorological services to assist cross-border monitoring and emergency response. China's National Satellite Meteorological Center has continued to monitor precipitation and weather changes in the disaster-affected areas. China has also used high-resolution satellite data to track upstream avalanche areas and river channels. The China Meteorological Administration has connected services for Nepal to the Fengyun meteorological satellites in real time. Nepal's foreign minister confirmed that China has shared monitoring data to help authorities track disaster risks. Nepali rescuers have saved a Chinese national from a hydropower plant hit by a deadly mudslide in Nepal. Meanwhile, the Nepal police says the mudslide has left 1,344 people dead, with nearly 4,900 others still out of contact. More than 8,600 people have been rescued as search and rescue operations continue. Authorities are also using DNA testing to identify the victims. The first tunnel on the Kyrgyz section of the China-Kyrgyzstan-Uzbekistan Railway has been drilled through, marking a major milestone for the cross-border project. The 209.6-meter Kashdobo North No. 2 tunnel is the first to be completed on the Kyrgyz section since construction began in June 2025. Work is now underway on 27 tunnels, 43 bridges, 88 roadbed sections, and 20 railway stations. Once completed, The more than 500-kilometer railway will link Kashgar in northwest China with Jalalabad in Kyrgyzstan and Andijan in Uzbekistan, providing a new rail route between China and Central Asia. China and Singapore have launched their fifth joint maritime exercise in Zhanjiang, Guangdong Province. The exercise features live fire drills, replenishment at sea, and joint search and rescue operations. Ukraine says it is ready to observe a ceasefire in airstrikes against Russian cities involved in the negotiation process. President Volodymyr Zelensky made that announcement after speaking on the phone with U.S. President Donald Trump's envoys. Steve Witkoff and Jared Kushner are reportedly planning to visit Kyiv following their trip to Moscow. Russian President Vladimir Putin ordered a three-day halt to strikes against Kyiv. The main board of the ruling Serbian Progressive Party has unanimously decided to nominate President Aleksandar Vučić as the party's candidate for prime minister in the parliamentary election. Vučić said he will step down as president after completing his scheduled state activities and foreign visits. He also said the SNS will campaign through direct contact with voters and social media and plans to hold four major rallies. Vučić's current presidential term is due to end in May next year. The Panama Canal has begun reducing the number of ship crossings from 36 a day to 32 due to a drought caused by the El Nino weather phenomenon. The Panama Canal Authority says low water levels in the two artificial lakes that feed the canal have forced the restrictions. Panama has declared a nationwide emergency over El Nino. Forest fires have burned more than 300,000 hectares in Indonesia, with most of the fires concentrated on the island of Borneo. Authorities say the fires have released more than 23 million metric tons of carbon emissions. The smoke has led to a spike in respiratory issues and forced school closures, and is drifting into Malaysia, Singapore, and the Philippines. Chinese film Dear You has opened in a limited theatrical release across North America. Directed by Lan Hongchun and featuring mostly first-time actors, Dear You has grossed more than 2 billion yuan, or roughly 298 million U.S. dollars, since its release on April 30th. And that's the news. I'm Wen Jie.
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16: Today is September 6th. Let's take a look back at today in rock and roll history. 1967, director D.A. Pennebaker's movie about Bob Dylan, Don't Look Back, widely considered one of the greatest rockumentaries of all time, premieres in New York City.

0: 1967. The Beatles record tracks for several songs related to the Magical Mystery Tour project, including I Am the Walrus, The Fool on the Hill, and Blue Jay Way.
1: I am the Eggman.
0: One year later, 1968, Eric Clapton records his guitar solo for the Beatles track While My Guitar Gently Weeps.

record release, 1969. Thunderclap Newman's Something in the Air, with The Who's Pete Townshend doubling as producer and bass player.

1970. Jimi Hendrix makes what is to be his last appearance on stage, performing at the open-air Love and Peace Festival in Femarn, Germany.

0: rock and roll birthdays on this date. Blues legend Jimmy Reed, born in Dunleaf, Mississippi in 1925. 1942, Dave Bargerden of Blood, Sweat, and Tears. 1943, Pink Floyd bassist, singer, and songwriter Roger Waters, born in Cambridge, England. Guitarist, vocalist, and key member of Emmylou Harris's hot band Buddy Miller, born in 1952. Lead vocalist of the Cranberries, Dolores O'Riordan, born in 1971. And lead singer and lyricist for the Cardigans, Nina Pearson, born in 1974. And that's a look back at September 6th, today in rock and roll history.
1: 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Now on with the show. Mosquitoes aren't just bloodthirsty, they also have a sweet tooth, relying on plant nectar to get the sugar they need to survive. Exploiting this weakness, scientists have developed an environmentally friendly eradication method. The new, inexpensive technique tricks these annoying pests into gorging themselves on insecticides laced with a concoction that mimics the sweet-smelling scents and aromas that they find irresistible. It could bolster effects to suppress malaria, Zika, and other mosquito-borne diseases worldwide. The researchers recently presented their findings in Washington, D.C. at the 254th National Meeting and Exposition of the American Chemical Society. According to lead researcher Agenor Mafra Neto, the blend of chemicals in his product is designed to make mosquitoes ignore odors and attractants from plants and seek out the new formulation instead. From a mosquito's point of view, he says it's like having an irresistible chocolate shop on every corner. Conventional chemical insecticides for controlling mosquitoes are used as cover sprays frequently dispersed over wide areas. But this blanket approach exposes people and animals to potentially harmful compounds and can kill bees and other beneficial insects. In addition, residues of these sprays can contaminate soils and streams, as well as promote increased pesticide resistance. To overcome these issues, Mafra Neto of ISCA Technologies and colleagues at several universities sought to create a more targeted approach using an insecticide potion spiked with a blend of semiochemicals, or chemical signals, that mosquitoes can't resist. They collected the scent of flowers and other plants that produce nectar. Then, they used gas chromatography electroantennographic detection, or GCEAD, to separate and identify the odorous compounds within them. They exposed mosquito antennae to thousands of these compounds to determine which ones might have a biological effect. They also carefully eliminated any scents or aromas that might also attract bees. Ultimately, they used a semiochemical blend and a matrix containing sugars and proteins to mimic 20 common chemical signals that attract mosquitoes to nectar-producing flowers. The signals also induce the bugs to feed. Combining these compounds with insecticides such as pyrethroids or spinosad led to highly effective formulas. The resulting product, which is called Vectrax, is a slow-release formula for use indoors or outdoors. It can be applied as a spray, which produces 1 to 5 millimeter dollops on vegetation or building eaves, or as a semi-solid caulk-like gel on cracks or holes in outdoor structures. Because the mosquitoes visit and manipulate the dollops, they receive precise doses of the insecticide, and thus are more effectively controlled. Unlike with traditional blanket sprays, nearby surfaces can remain insecticide-free. The researchers are conducting field tests in Tanzania, an African nation where 93% of the population is at risk for malaria. In preliminary results, they found that mosquito populations plunged by two-thirds in just 2 weeks in Vectrax-treated communities compared to untreated ones. While the researchers acknowledge that mosquitoes play a role in the food chain, helping sustain small animals like fish and spiders, they would like to see fewer of them around, particularly in disease-ravaged countries. The same goes for ticks, which, like mosquitoes, transmit deadly diseases. He also hopes to corral them using a similar attract-and-kill technique. Just imagine, he says, a time in the near future when we would not have to be bothered by either of them. Well, that's all for now. Join us next time as the world's tiniest monster truck reveals surprising insights into life at the nanoscale. Science Elements is a production of the American Chemical Society, the world's largest scientific society. 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Oh, and don't forget to fill out our survey at bit.ly/ACS-elements. 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
3: Welcome to the Science Podcast for May 2nd, 2014. I'm Sarah Crespi. In this week's show, we hear about crop yields and climate change, and David Grimm is here to give us a roundup of stories from our daily news site.
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3: For years, farmers and scientists have been working to improve crop yields, to get the most out of the land and climate. But what happens when the environment changes around these optimized systems? I spoke with David Lobel about his group's research into this question using data from U.S. corn farms, which supply about 40% of the world's corn.
5: The goal of the study that we did was to look at testing whether farmers were making progress in dealing with drought. And the results seem to show that they're making much more progress in dealing with non-drought conditions. So the impacts of drought are actually growing, at least in the case of maize.
3: So what's unusual about the data set that you're working with? When I think about agricultural research, I think that there's a lot of resources out there, centuries of farmers writing down crops and weather and that kind of thing.
5: It's true. There's a lot of data that's available. Most of what's available is at a scale of a county, which has been very useful. But the nice thing about this data set, which is individual farm records across thousands of fields, is it gives us a lot more variation to look at. So in any one year, if we're interested in how farmers are performing in a certain set of conditions, say a certain severity of drought, we can usually find lots of farmers in that particular year that experienced that. So it's a matter of getting much more variation that allows us to look much more specifically at certain questions.
3: And you were looking at this data set in order to evaluate the relationship between improving crop yields and sensitivity to climate. What trends did you see happening for corn?
5: Well, with corn, what we see is overall great progress in productivity. These are tremendously productive systems, and they're getting even more so over time. What we did see for corn is that progress has been much greater for what we consider good weather conditions, so cooler, wetter conditions. And when you get to the hottest conditions, we see actually very little progress. And there are various reasons that I could explain that, but the simple observation was that the sensitivity to those hot conditions seems to be growing over time.
3: And your group did similar calculations based on soy data. Were the results much different?
5: Well, for soy, we see similarly that productivity is overall going up over time. That's something we already knew, really. But when we look at how different the productivity trends are for, say, drought versus non-drought, unlike corn, we don't see a big difference in the trend. So that means that there's no real evidence that soybeans getting any better at dealing with drought. But on the other hand, there's no evidence that it's getting any worse.
3: Right. So what are some likely explanations for why corn yields are increasingly sensitive to drought conditions?
5: There are a couple of possible explanations. I think the simplest way to think about it, and probably what's correct, is that farmers are really pushing the limits of what's possible in really hot and dry conditions. So a lot of the new technologies that have caused yields to go up over time are really being effective in years with good conditions, but there's only so much that can be done in hot and dry conditions. And so you don't really see the benefits accrue under those conditions as much.
3: It seems that we're really optimizing our agricultural practices for the climate we have now. Is there anything we can do to optimize for some of the predictions people are making about, you know, what happens with climate change?
5: Yes, if you expect more drought conditions, say, you can certainly change the types of varieties you're growing or the types of crops you're growing. So if you look at dry areas, that's what they do, and also change how you manage the crops. And so if you expect more of those, you could try to make a decision to use more drought-tolerant approaches. But the trade-off with that is often that you sacrifice yields in really good years. And so looking forward, it's possible that those trade-offs will happen. It's also possible that farmers decide that the best way to increase overall average yields is to really push the boundaries in the good years, and that will mean that the impacts of bad years will grow over time.
3: Are we likely to see downshifts in corn yields as climate change becomes more and more of a factor in our lives?
5: Well, it's been known for some time that corn is sensitive to temperature, and there are lots of projections showing that the future temperatures would have a depressing effect on yields. But a big question has been whether there are ways to adapt away from that scenario, that you can make corn less sensitive to drought and high temperatures. And this study doesn't say that's impossible, but it says, if anything, the trend is in the other direction, where those conditions are becoming more costly. And so it says, you know, the adaptation challenge is maybe even harder than we thought. Doesn't say it's impossible, but it's going to require a lot of effort. And even then, we may do well just to keep the sensitivity same as it is now.
3: This study looks specifically at these crops in the United States. Can these results be extrapolated beyond our borders to other countries with different climates?
5: Well, agriculture is interesting because it varies so much depending on the crop and place you're looking at. So it's always hard to extrapolate too much.
3: The U.S. is kind of pushing, in some of our agricultural practices, just the physical limits of the plants and the land. Is that likely to be, are we able to continue that under climate change, or maybe other places don't have that level of optimization yet?
5: Well, the U.S. is definitely at the leading edge of what's going on in agriculture globally. The farmers and the science, history of agriculture is as good as anywhere. And I do think that what you see in some of these places is that what a plant can possibly do, given an amount of sunlight and amount of water, are very close to being achieved in the farmers' fields. You see that in some cases around the world, but not typically to the extent you see in the U.S. In many ways, studying the U.S. helps us understand where some other systems may be headed in the near future.
3: David Lobel, thanks so much for talking with me.
5: Thanks, Sarah. Enjoyed it.
3: David Lobel and colleagues write about agricultural trade-offs in this week's issue. Finally today, we have David Grimm, editor for our online daily news site. He's here to talk about some recent stories. I'm Sarah Crespi. First up, we have a story on sex bias in research. When conducting an experiment, you try to have control over all sorts of things. Sometimes it's the room setup, like the lights or the temperature control, that kind of thing. Other times you have to control the subjects of the study, use genetically identical mice, say. All of this effort is to ensure that hopefully the only thing changing between one experiment and the next is the variable that you care about. But now there's something that might be kind of tough to change, the sex of the researcher. So, Dave, what were the first inklings that this might actually matter?
6: Well, this is a research team at McGill University in Montreal. They study pain, and their typical test subjects are mice and rats. And what they noticed is that the rodents sometimes seem to feel less pain or seem to be in less pain when a researcher was in the room versus a researcher not being in the room, even the potentially the sight of a researcher. They did one experiment where there was actually a standee of Paris Hilton, and the mice seemed to feel less pain when this standee was in the room than when nobody was in the room.
3: What did the researchers do to see if the sex of the experimenter had anything to do with their research?
6: Well, this was sort of a nagging issue with them, and they said, well, let's see if we can get a bit more information on this issue. And they tried to replicate it, and sometimes they could replicate the effect, and sometimes they couldn't. And what they figured out was the effect, this analgesic effect, as they call it, only happened when male researchers were in the room versus female researchers.
3: They tried to tease apart whether or not the presence of a person mattered, and it got confusing because it mattered what sex they were.
6: That's right.
3: And they turned out that they didn't even need to just have a person. They could have other objects in place of that person.
6: That's right. They actually had the men and women in the lab wear some t-shirts, get them kind of stinky, and then put the t-shirts in the room. And then even with the male t-shirts in the room, that was enough to dull the pain in these rodents. And the researchers suspect that it's some sort of male scent chemical that's been conserved for potentially millions of years, because what they found is the scent percent of unfixed cats and dogs, males, and also other rodents also produced this effect. So it's something that's been with male mammals for a really long time.
3: And what might actually explain this effect? Why would mice care about the sex of these other organisms?
6: Well, the researchers think it's this really primordial response. Imagine you're a solitary mouse and you smell a male nearby. Chances are that male is up to no good. He's maybe defending his territory, or he's looking for food, or maybe he's looking to get into a fight. So that's going to make you kind of stressed out. And researchers have shown that when animals get stressed out, they're actually able to dull their pain response. It's evolutionarily advantageous to do that because the less pain you're feeling, the more you're able to react to the situation at hand.
3: So now this isn't something that scientists typically write down in their notebooks. I am a boy. I am testing on this mouse. Is this going to hurt reproducibility efforts?
6: Well, what's really significant about the study is there's decades of animal research, and this could impact not just pain research, but any types of animal behavior research. Things like, can monkeys do math? Or even human clinical trials. Can you imagine if you're getting an experimental drug and the administrator is a male? Are you going to feel less pain because of the drug or because it's a male? So this has potentially very wide-ranging impacts. Now, the researchers say we don't need to throw out decades of human and animal work, but what we really should do is start paying closer attention not to just what drug or experiment is being administered, but who's doing the administering.
3: Next up, we have a story on some deadly errors. Since the 1970s, the United States has executed more than 7,000 people. Very few would say that our court system is perfect, which means that some number of innocent people have been killed. Now, researchers have taken advantage of just how much scrutiny these types of cases get in order to make an estimate of the error rate for capital cases. So, Dave, what was the error rate? What do we think it was before the study was done? Was there even a reliable one out there?
6: No, and there was really a range of opinions. Some people really thought that there was very little error in death penalty cases, and some people thought there was a lot. But it was a really hard thing to put a number on.
3: This study attempted to look at false convictions in general, but narrowed the focus to death penalty cases. Why did they do that?
6: Obviously, there's a suspicion that a wide range of criminal cases result in false convictions. But it's really hard to get numbers on those cases. A lot of them aren't reported. A lot of them aren't heavily scrutinized. Versus death penalty cases, you have often a lot of appeals. They're actually recorded. All death penalty cases are recorded in a national database. So that data is available. And that's what the researchers did in this new study, is they actually went into that data, they combed through it, and they looked for things like how often were these convictions overturned and what sort of mistakes were made. And they came up with a number of 4.1%, which means that, according to them, more than 4% of death row inmates may actually be innocent.
3: This false conviction rate is a lot higher than some people expected. Can this be applied to other types of convictions?
6: Well, the researchers say this number can't directly be extrapolated to other cases, but they suspect that you would see a similar figure if you looked at other criminal cases.
3: Does this study tell us anything about how to stop this from happening, about how to improve our error rate?
6: Well, unfortunately, we still don't know what's behind these false convictions. But now at least we've got a solid number to work with, and people can start maybe taking a fresher look at some of these issues.
3: Finally, we have a story on the difficulties of finding life on other planets. I don't know about you, but the amazing number of exoplanets that keep popping up makes me feel pretty hopeful about finding extraterrestrial life. But there are issues. Besides just listening for their radio stations broadcasting out to us, the options for detecting life on such faraway objects are pretty limited. Can you describe some of the basic methods we're using now, Dave?
6: Well, one of the main methods

0: an unexpected combination of gases. What's the problem?
1: Well, the problem is with this gas problem. As you can imagine, researchers are looking at worlds that are very, very far away, light years and light years away. And what can happen sometimes is, even though they're trying to look at the atmosphere of that particular planet, if there's a moon very close by, they're going to capture the atmosphere of that moon as well. And say the moon has one of those gases that you're saying, well, that gas should sort of disappear over time. If the researchers don't know that the moon is there, they're going to say, wow, there's a really nice balance of gases here. We've got a lot of X and we've got a lot of Y, so there must be organisms producing X or Y, when in fact what you have is you have the moon producing X and the planet producing Y, and it's giving you this false positive signal.
0: So how hard would it be to determine if this overlap phenomenon, looking at both the planet and its moon at the same time, how hard would it be to find out whether or not that was going on as opposed to a truly life-generated atmosphere?
1: With current technologies, it's very, very hard because, again, we're looking at planets that are very far away, and it's really hard to distinguish these two objects from each other.
0: What about more exotic life systems? So non-carbon-based life, things that live in gas planets. Are those even on the so-called radar for extraterrestrial life?
1: It's a great question, and there's so much mystery about what life would even look like if it existed beyond our solar system, what sort of gases it would even produce. But what's significant about this study is it allows us to at least take a skeptical eye against one of the factors that we've been considering as a sign of life. You obviously don't want to get your hopes up for life on an alien world if there could be a confounding factor there.
0: Okay, so what else is on the site this week, Dave?
1: Well, Sarah, speaking of scent, we've got a story about how humans can determine the gender of another person just from their scent alone. Also, a story about why flies don't grow to be the size of houses. And we're all thankful for that. For Science Insider, we've got a story about a concerning report that's just come out of the World Health Organization suggesting that a lot of the harmful bacteria out there are rapidly evolving resistance to our antibiotics, and we may be getting closer to a post-antibiotic world. Also, a story about why an Italian prosecutor is accusing a stem cell group of being a criminal organization. So be sure to check out all these stories on the site.
0: Thanks, Dave.
1: Thanks, Sarah.
0: David Grimm is the editor for our online daily news site. I'm Sarah Crespi. You can check out the latest news and the policy blog, Science Insider, at news.sciencemag.org. And that concludes the May 2nd, 2014 edition of the Science Podcast. 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The show is a production of Science Magazine. Jeffrey Cook composed the music. I'm Sarah Crespi. 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
2: On today's broadcast, Trump downplays Iran war as small potatoes and presses South Korea on Hormuz troop deployment. Nepali military blocks ground search for missing South Korean workers, citing safety concerns. And search for six missing crew members continues off Busan coast amid strong winds and high waves. This is KBS World Radio News. I'm Emily Jennings. U.S. President Donald Trump has downplayed the ongoing war in Iran, saying it is more of a military conflict than a war. He also threatened to strike Iran's Pickaxe Mountain, which is suspected of housing an underground nuclear site. Choi Yu-sun reports.
3: I could see somebody not calling it a war.
4: U.S. President Donald Trump has called the Iran war small potatoes and an intermittent military conflict rather than a war. At the Oval Office on Friday, Trump said there was no fighting between the two sides and that the U.S. was controlling the Strait of Hormuz very strongly after removing all the mines placed by Iran.
5: Can you explain to the American people if this is not a war, what exactly is it?
3: Well, I'll tell you what. A lot of people don't call it a war. I call it a military conflict because it's small potatoes for us. It's not a big thing. We did Venezuela.
4: The comment comes after U.S. Vice President J.D. Vance said the previous day that he wouldn't call what was happening in Iran a war, as there currently is no active shooting. Trump said Iran will not have a nuclear weapon and that his administration stopped the Iranians from having it, adding the U.S. may very soon hit Iran's suspected underground nuclear site at Pickaxe Mountain if anything goes bad. Meanwhile, a senior administration official responded to an inquiry by KBS regarding South Korea's consideration of sending troops to Hormuz, saying Washington continues to wait for Seoul's resource deployment as a leading importer of crude from the Middle East. It is the first time that the Trump administration has publicly stated its position on South Korea's deployment, though the U.S. leader had repeatedly complained about Seoul declining to send troops. On Truth Social Friday, Trump shared a link to an opinion piece on the Washington Post that urged Washington to press Seoul to sell its homegrown Chungung-2 medium-range surface-to-air missile defense system to Ukraine without any additional comment. The column said South Korea, which cites its legal preclusion from selling arms to countries at war, could make up for angering Trump in its refusal to assist in Hormuz and use the opportunity to test its intercepting capabilities against North Korea. Choi Yu-sun, KBS World Radio News.
2: The Nepali military has not approved Seoul's disaster relief team to conduct a ground search for nine South Koreans who went missing during flash floods on August 26th. An official from the team at Batur Base Camp said on Friday local time that a regional military commander refused to give permission to search the Ramche area due to safety concerns. The nine employees of the Korea Southeast Power Company and Doosan Enerbility had been dispatched to work in the region's upper Trejuli 1 hydropower project. The military, meanwhile, approved a helicopter and drone search near the plant's powerhouse, though the team was unable to uncover any leads. Foreign Minister Cho Hyung is set to visit the flash flood-stricken Nepal, where nine South Korean people have gone missing. According to Seoul's foreign ministry, Cho is scheduled to visit the country between Saturday and Monday and hold talks with his Nepali counterpart, Shazir Kanal. The South Korean minister, who had spoken to Kanal twice on the phone, is expected to request Nepal's support to ensure that the search by Seoul's disaster relief team proceeds without any obstacles. Cho also intends to meet with the families of the missing workers and representatives of the Korea Southeast Power Plant Company and Doosan Enerbility that dispatched them to Nepal for a hydroelectric plant project. Searches continue for six people who went missing after a tugboat capsized in waters off the southeastern port of Busan on Wednesday. The Busan Coast Guard station began its daytime search near the site of the accident at 9 a.m. Saturday, with mobilisation of 5 vessels from the Coast Guard and the Navy, along with 9 aircraft. The search is likely to face some difficulty as the area has observed strong winds measured by a speed of around 20 metres per second and high waves of up to 5 metres in height under activation of a wind wave advisory. The 286-tonne vessel TNS Catcher overturned at around 1:30 p.m. Wednesday, approximately 9 kilometres east from the Orico do Islets. Out of 8 crew members aboard, one person was rescued alive, while another died after being found unconscious. Traffic restrictions will be imposed in Seoul's Yeouido and downtown areas throughout the weekend as the city hosts a major fireworks festival and a marathon, with police also deploying additional security measures. The 2026 Seoul International Fireworks Festival takes place Saturday in the Yeouido and Icheon Hangang Park areas, with the main event running from 1 p.m. to 10 p.m. in Yeouido. The Seoul Metropolitan Police Agency said it expects around 100,000 spectators to attend the festival. Police plan to station officers at major entry and exit points and subway stations while cracking down on illegal parking and scalping. On Sunday, the YTN Seoul Tour Marathon will take place in central Seoul from 5:30 a.m. until 10:30 a.m., with roads along the race route closed in stages. South Korea's exports have already surpassed last year's full year total, with this year's cumulative figure crossing the $700 billion mark. According to data released Saturday by the Korea Customs Service, cumulative exports this year reached $709.4 billion as of 1 p.m. Saturday. That means the country hit the mark 117 days earlier than last year, when annual exports totaled a then record $709.3 billion. Semiconductors led the growth, surging 169.6% from a year earlier to account for 40.6% of total exports. The Korea Football Association had reportedly considered removing team captain Song Heung-min from the starting lineup of the second group match against Mexico at the 2026 FIFA World Cup. KBS has learned from a former KFA official that Hyung Myung-bo, head coach at the time, had informed then KFA president Chung Myung-kyo about the player's boycott of press interviews following the first group match against Czechia. The boycott came in response to degrading remarks about players from some South Korean media personalities days ahead of the World Cup opening. According to the official, this boycott prompted the coaching staff to seriously consider benching Son for the second match against Mexico. Facing mounting criticism over how he used his players, Hong had maintained that any lineup decisions were purely tactical in nature. The former president of the KFA was recently questioned by police over allegations that he intervened in the process of appointing Hong as head coach. A man has been sentenced to 5 years in prison for collecting information on North Korean defectors and members of the South Korean military upon orders from a North Korean spy. According to sources in the judicial community on Saturday, the Seoul Central District Court sentenced the man in his 40s to 5 years for violating the National Security Act. The man, who ran a crypto asset investment firm, was instructed by a North Korean agent via Telegram between May and June 2021 to collect information about anti-Pyongyang defectors from the North and their activities. He had received cryptocurrency worth approximately 660 million won, or around $489,000 from the agent. And that's the news from KBS World Radio's News Centre in Seoul. I'm Emily Jennings.
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7: This is Bird Note. If you are new to birding, you might assume that you need fancy binoculars or have to venture off to some exotic places to look for birds. Truth is, you don't even have to leave your home to enjoy birds. In fact, many folks do it right from home. That's usually how we first experience birds, by watching and learning the birds out the window every day. And you don't actually have to physically go anywhere to find birds. You can use a smartphone or computer to go birding. There are several websites where you can view live feeds of nests, like the Cornell Labs feed of a red-tailed hawk nest in Ithaca, New York, or the Hellgate Osprey nest at the University of Montana. You can even have your own bird feeder camera, thanks to at-home setups like BirdFee and BirdBuddy that allow people to watch the birds in their backyard. You can learn a lot about birds by observing their feeding habits and how they interact with other species. And then the next time someone complains that you're on your phone too much, you'll be able to tell them, "Hey, I'm enjoying nature." For BirdNote, I'm Jonice Franklin. BirdNote is grateful to all listeners that provide financial support for this show. You can join them at birdnote.org. If you love nature stories like we cover here on BirdNote, you'll want to add Back from the Brink from Mutual of Omaha's Wild Kingdom to your rotation. Hosted by Dr. Ray Wynn Grant and Peter Gross, they share stories about species that nearly disappeared and the people working to bring them back. 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
10: Today, Sandhill Cranes. The University of Houston's College of Engineering presents this series about the machines that make our civilization run and the people whose ingenuity created them. Sandhill cranes are curious creatures, unlike other birds. The male and female are almost indistinguishable. Both are drab gray with one startling splash of color, a red cap atop their heads. We watched a 500,000 sandhill cranes who'd paused in central Nebraska in their migration from the south to Alaska and even Siberia. During March, they rest by the sandbars of the Platte River, fulfilling a curious role in symbiosis with the vast fields of corn, milo, and soy on either side. They clean up the stubble, eating bugs and stray kernels before the spring planting. For nearly a month, the cranes rise early and go to the fields to eat and rest until sunset. They return in the evening, shouting their strange purring croo cry. Back to the cold river in wave after wave of irregular V-shaped squadrons of 10 or 100, and there they stand quietly till the next dawn. These once prehistoric creatures might be the oldest waterfowl on Earth, highly evolved and highly adaptive. Think how they stand all night in the perfect safety of icy water on the sandbars. They limit the flow of blood into their legs, and their leg veins and arteries are close together, forming a counterflow heat exchanger. That way, the blood that does return is preheated. I wonder if the similarity of male and female plumage is connected to the fact that they mate for life. The males don't sell themselves with fancy clothes, and once mated, the couple continues its ritual dances through their 30 or more years of life, facing one another and leaping into the air for the sheer joy of it. Their legs are surprisingly strong. If they're attacked, they fight back with powerful kicks, but to avoid attack, they daub themselves with rust-colored mud as camouflage in the stubble. We began a surreal week with the cranes by filing into a viewing blind along the Platte River at 6 a.m. As dawn displaced the blue-black night sky, their gray forms emerged, and their trilling cries went from meditative to ear-splitting. Some danced, some flew short circuits as they roused the world and the sun. Gradually, a few squadrons flew up and away, calling the others to follow. Thousands of cranes soon blotted out the sky. The crane density along the river is some 24,000 per mile. At the end of a week, we stood on a bridge watching waves of returning birds one evening, but now, lit by the last of the sun, they were no longer a gray blur. Now there were countless individuals, each shining orange against the dark blue sky. Over there, one crane led a small detachment across a patch of deep water to their evening's roost. In a river bend, we see a couple doing its goodnight dance, and I realize that Houston might look this way to aliens from Mars. Would our individuality, first masked by our numbers, likewise emerge from our millions? Of course it would. It would have to be the same story. I'm John Leinhart at the University of Houston, where we're interested in the way inventive minds work.
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11: Welcome back, everybody. This is Rick Pettigrew. You've come to the right place for another weekly dose of four top news stories that came out this past week on Archaeologica. Send us feedback on the Archaeology Channel Facebook page or post a message on our social networking site, ArchaeoSeek. The ancient North American city of Cahokia apparently arose fairly soon after the introduction of maize cultivation. The dispersion of evolved varieties of rice in East Asia seems to have followed a cooling period around 4,000 years ago. New archaeology in southern Africa shows how ancient societies responded to epidemics. And the collapse of farming in the Negev Desert of today's Israel now has some secure dates. The audio news team would like to thank our friends for helping us continue the show without a break since we started nearly 19 years ago. 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You won't have to stay home forever. And now here's Laura Pettigrew with the audio news from Archaeologica. We hope you find this to be a valuable part of your day.
12: Welcome to the audio news from Archaeologica. I'm Laura Pettigrew, and these are the headlines in archaeological and historical news from May 10th through the 16th, 2020. In ancient Illinois, corn kernels have revealed new details about the rapid expansion of the Cahokia metropolis. By 4000 BC, corn cultivation spread from Mesoamerica to what is now the American Southwest. But how and when the crop made it to other regions of North America is still debated by archaeologists. As reported by the Illinois News Bureau, a team of scientists determined the age of charred corn kernels found in homes, shrines, and other locations in Cahokia, a pre-Columbian Native American city directly across the Mississippi River from modern St. Louis. The team also examined carbon isotopes in the teeth and bones of humans, as well as dogs buried in the vicinity. Ratios between these variations differ among food sources, with carbon-13 isotope ratios of corn being significantly higher than those of almost all other native plant species in the region. By analyzing the ratio of carbon-12 to carbon-13 in the teeth and bones, the team determined the proportion of various types of foods the people of Cahokia ate in different time periods. The corn remnants and isotope analyses revealed that corn began growing in Cahokia sometime between AD 900 and 1000, just before the city grew into a major metropolis. The research team was led by retired state archaeologist Thomas Emerson and included Illinois State Archaeological Survey archaeobotanist Mary Simon, along with several others. According to Emerson, some thought that corn came to the central Mississippi River Valley around AD 1, but the new finding shows that corn actually arrived much later. Simon, who conducted an exhaustive analysis of corn kernels found at Cahokia and elsewhere in the Midwest, wrote that corn was unlikely to have fully adapted to more northerly climates by just AD 1. Originally cultivated in Mesoamerica, corn needed more adaptive time to survive in a different environment before it could be grown in higher latitudes. Artifacts uncovered from Cahokia include flint clay figurines of women engaged in agricultural activities and vessels marked with symbols of water and fertility. Some of the items depict crops such as sunflowers and squash, which predated the arrival of corn. As reported by Emerson, in AD 1050, Cahokia grew from a little village of a few hundred people to a city of 5,000 to 10,000 people in an archaeological instant. The population eventually expanded to at least 40,000. But by AD 1350, after a period of drought and civil strife, most of the city's population had dispersed. An international research team reports that a major global cooling event 4,200 years ago may have spurred the evolution of new rice varieties and caused rice to spread into both northern and southern Asia. As reported by Newswise.com, researchers reconstructed the historical movement of rice across Asia using whole genome sequences of more than 1,400 varieties of rice, including varieties of Japonica and Indica, two main subspecies of Asian rice, coupled with geography, archaeology, and historical climate data. According to study author Rafal M. Gutteker, postdoctoral associate at the NYU Center for Genomics and Systems Biology, an abrupt climate change event, known as 4.2K, forced crops to adapt. Genomic data, as well as paleoclimate modeling, shows that the cooling event occurred alongside the rise of temperate Japonica, which grows in milder regions. This cooling event also may have led to the migration of rice agriculture and farmer communities to Southeast Asia. Study leader Michael D. Peruginen, Silver Professor of Biology at NYU, stated that the findings were backed up by data from archaeological rice remains excavated in Asia, which also showed that after the 4.2K event, tropical rice migrated south, while rice also adapted to northern latitudes as temperate varieties. Tropical Japonica rice continued to diversify after the 4.2K event and reached islands in Southeast Asia about 2,500 years ago, likely due to trade and the movement of peoples in the region. The spread of Indica rice was more recent and more complicated. After originating in India's lower Ganges Valley roughly 4,000 years ago, the researchers traced its migration from India into China approximately 2,000 years ago. While the researchers had thought that rainfall and water would be the most limiting environmental factor in rice diversity, they found, in fact, that temperature was the key factor. Analysis revealed that heat accumulation and temperature were more strongly associated with the genomic differences between tropical and temperate Japonica rice varieties. Understanding the spread of rice and the related environmental pressures could help scientists breed new rice varieties that meet future environmental challenges and looming food security issues, like those brought on by modern climate change and drought. In the course of human history, some pandemics have dramatically impacted human societies. Examples include the Black Death from 1347 to 1351, the Spanish Flu of 1918, and now the COVID-19 crisis. According to the website The Conversation, archaeologists have long studied diseases in past populations. To do this, they consider a wide array of evidence, such as settlement layout, burials, funerary remains, and human skeletons. Archaeological and historical insights also expose some of the strategies that societies adopted to deal with epidemics. In addition to social distancing, these included burning settlements as a disinfectant and shifting settlements to new locations. Findings in southern Zimbabwe also show that it was a taboo to touch or interfere with remains of the dead to avoid disease transmission. In the late 1960s, members of an archaeological dig excavating 13th century house floors of Falaborwa, South Africa, refused to continue work after encountering burials they believed were sacred. They worried that the burials were related to an outbreak. Research at an early urban settlement of K2, part of Mapungubwe World Heritage Site, has thrown significant light on ancient epidemics. Archaeological work at K2 revealed 94 burials, 76 of which belonged to children from birth to age 4. The settlement was abandoned abruptly, around the same time as the burials. That means an epidemic most likely prompted the community's decision to shift to another settlement. Archaeological work at early urban settlements in central and southern Ghana identified the impact of epidemics at places such as Accra Krowa and Asikuma Obodenbrakwa in the central district of Ghana. The settlements were bounded by intricate systems of trenches and banks of earth. After 2 centuries of continuous and stable occupation, they were abruptly abandoned. The period of abandonment appears to coincide with the devastation of the Black Death in Europe. The layout of settlements was also important. In areas such as Zimbabwe and parts of Mozambique, settlements were dispersed to house 1 or 2 families in a space. This allowed people to stay safely apart while still engaging in daily care, support, and cooperation. These behaviors were augmented by diversified diets that included fruits, roots, and other things that provided nutrients and strengthened the immune system. Perhaps the most important long-term implication of epidemics in these communities was that people organized themselves in ways that made it easier to live with diseases, managing them while simultaneously sticking to the basics such as good hygiene, sanitation, and environmental control. Epidemic disease did not bring an end to living. People found solutions that made it possible to manage and live with it. Most people think of the Negev Desert as inhospitable and a bad place for farming, but nearly 2,000 years ago, some parts of the desert were intensively farmed and then abandoned. As reported by the Israeli newspaper Haaretz, Israeli archaeologists Yotam Tepper and Guy Baraz of the Zinman Institute of Archaeology at the University of Haifa, along with Naomi Porat of the Geological Survey, now believe they've cracked the puzzle. The team concluded that agriculture in the ancient Negev village of Shivta began in the Roman period, in the 1st or 2nd century AD, and that its collapse coincided with the end of the Byzantine rule. The new research, supported by the European Research Council, relied in part on an optically stimulated luminescence dating of the soil. For this project, the team concentrated on a large area near a pigeon tower. The terraces, stone mounds, pigeon towers, and agricultural towers are all from the Byzantine era. It appears that agriculture in Shivta collapsed in the 7th century at the start of the Islamic period. But why would the site suddenly collapse? One reason may be that Israel is riddled with crustal faults, and there had been 2 powerful earthquakes in the 7th century in September 634 and in early June 659. Another reason could be the fact that the Black Death was around in the 6th century. It began in Egypt around the year 541 and spread to Israel, Europe, and Western Asia, finally petering out 2 centuries later in about 750. Alternatively, it was a climatological factor, since the years 535 and 536 brought extreme cold to the Northern Hemisphere. Some call it the late antique Little Ice Age. Contemporaneous reports from Europe describe shrouded skies, crop failures, and famine, and weird weather extremes from droughts to blizzards. Scholars more or less agree that a violent eruption caused a volcanic winter, but to this day no consensus exists as to which volcano was the culprit. According to the archaeologists, although Shivta is only one small place, its fate attests to the decline in human use of the Negev at the end of the early Christian period. Some places, such as the village of Nisana, soldiered on. That wraps up the news for this week. For more stories and daily news updates, visit Archaeologica on the World Wide Web at archaeologica.org, where all the news is history. I'm Laura Pettigrew, and I'll see you next week.
13: This has been the audio news from Archaeologica, presented by the Archaeology Channel. Be sure to check back with us next week for our next edition. 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
14: Hi, my name is Ken Chisholm. I'm the director of the Science Working Group at Radio Newark. I'm retired now, but I spent my career in the chemical industry after obtaining university degrees in forestry, botany, and biochemistry. 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
15: From Feature Story News in Washington, I'm Nick Harper with the Week in Review. This week saw a flare-up in fighting between the U.S. and Iran. Both sides traded attacks, and Iran asked the International Criminal Court to investigate after an apparent U.S. missile strike killed five people at a wedding celebration. The White House says there are currently no plans for talks with Iran more than 6 months into the conflict. Evsen's Jagruti Dave has more from Washington.
16: U.S. President Donald Trump says that the U.S. is prepared to strike Iran again anytime we want after hitting them very hard. He said that the U.S. did more than just blow up their radar, that they took out their equipment all along the Strait of Hormuz, some offensive, some defensive. He also said that the midterms is not affecting the U.S. strategy in Iran, saying that he's not running in these elections, but that his party understands the need to prevent Iran from having a nuclear weapon. This is a stated U.S. war aim, but one that has yet to be achieved.
15: Meanwhile, U.S. Army Secretary Dan Driscoll resigned on Monday evening after months of clashes with Defense Secretary Pete Hegseth. Driscoll was the youngest Army Secretary in U.S. history and a close ally of the Vice President, J.D. Vance. He reportedly raised concerns that Hegseth was undermining Army readiness by firing generals responsible for modernization efforts. The death toll from Nepal's catastrophic flooding rose to more than 1,250 this week, with over 4,000 people still unaccounted for. Rescuers did pull a handful of people out alive around 10 days after the floods. Survivors have been holding symbolic funerals for those who are still missing, as FSN's Neha Punia reports from New Delhi.
17: Many, though, have said that they are losing hope of finding the bodies of their loved ones and have been using effigies and photographs to put missing family members to rest. Some others say they are still hoping for a miracle, including some families of 900 workers believed to be trapped inside hydropower tunnels in Nepal. Rescue teams and foreign specialist crews have been racing for days to clear these tunnels of thick mud.
15: On Friday, a Massachusetts judge declared a mistrial in the case of Lindsay Clancy. The former nurse had admitted killing her three young children but denied murder on grounds of diminished responsibility, claiming she was suffering from postpartum psychosis brought on by medications. The jury was unable to reach a unanimous verdict after 7 days of deliberations, leaving the judge no choice but to rule a mistrial. This week, the death toll from the Ebola outbreak in the Democratic Republic of Congo topped 3,000, and scientists are racing to develop a vaccine for the rare strain that is driving this outbreak. FSN's Chris Ochimaringa reports from Kinshasa.
18: One of the challenges is that this outbreak has occurred in a conflict zone. Ituri province has a number of rebel groups, North Kivu, South Kivu, there's M23, and so it's difficult for healthcare workers to carry out contact tracing, track people who have already come into contact with people who have tested positive for Ebola.
15: From Bureaus Worldwide, this is FSN.
19: With FSN Spotlight, I'm Simon Marks. Today, remembering Gloria Steinem, the groundbreaking feminist campaigner whose death was announced on Thursday at the age of 92. She was a powerhouse, rocketing to prominence in the United States in 1963, when, as a journalist, she went undercover to work as a Playboy bunny and file an expose about working conditions at Hugh Hefner's Playboy Club. Later that decade, writing for New York Magazine, she coined the term reproductive freedom, and she went on to co-found Ms. Magazine, essentially the Bible of women's lib, in 1971.
20: We were like 12 crazy ladies in the beginning. I mean, we were definitely the core of something, but not the something. And now all of these issues are majority issues.
19: But Steinem told America's PBS 10 years ago, many issues remain unresolved.
21: So the idea that we're in a post-feminist society?
20: No, that's ridiculous.
21: Ridiculous.
20: You know who's saying that? I can guarantee you that the same people who were saying to me in the beginning, you can't do this, it's against God, Freud, somebody. And now the new form of obstructionism is to say, well, it's over. Mm-hmm. You know, just to keep you from doing anything more. It's so just begun.
19: She was, of course, a vigorous critic of President Donald Trump, but said his administrations were galvanizing activism at an unprecedented rate. With FSN Spotlight, I'm Simon Marks.
15: And that's the Week in Review. That's Feature Story News, Nick Harper reporting.
1: 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I'm Bob Hirshon, and this is the podcast for November 30th, my birthday, 2007.
5: Happy birthday, Bob.
1: Thanks, Suzanne. This week, the technology of the future. We will look at new technologies to enhance our lives, save us from deadly diseases, and even save us from ourselves. To start, Suzanne, I understand you have a story about babies and robots?
5: That's right. Robots aren't just for grown-ups anymore. This week, I spoke with a pair of researchers who are bringing the world of robotics and the field of developmental psychology together. They've invented a robot that could change the lives of special needs kids and how others perceive them.
1: Robots for kids?
5: Yeah. University of Delaware physical therapist Cole Galloway told me that babies are natural explorers.
22: Mobility, the ability to crawl and walk, is not just like getting to your job. It's like exploring Mars. And it's very important for brain development. It's very important for overall development.
5: But for many babies with special needs, exploring their environment on their own just isn't possible.
22: A kid that's born at risk for cerebral palsy, for example, a kid with Down syndrome that's going to probably walk, but walk a little later, they are at risk for further impairments in the way they think, in the way they react to the world, to their language development, because they have mobility problems.
5: And he says kids with significant mobility impairments may need power wheelchairs, but...
22: Power wheelchairs aren't typically offered to children until they're 5, 6, 7 years old. So there's an enormous gap when you have mobility impairments between when your peers are getting around and the special needs infant who's sitting or lying. And it's not just days, it's weeks, months, and years of immobility. So the clinical need is significant.
5: But Galloway told me he had never seriously considered robots as a tool for bridging that gap. That is, until a University of Delaware colleague, robotics expert Sunil Agrawal, approached him one day in the parking lot.
23: I've been involved for quite a number of years on mobile robots, and I was trying to find an application for use of this technology. And I thought that this is a great tool that we could use for special needs kids.
5: But Galloway was skeptical at first.
22: I was focused on very different things and actually didn't consider robotics as being something that young babies could benefit from until he showed me what he was talking about, which was these little red, very small robots following a mother robot around with a joystick. And I had just come off of a project showing that new reachers, 3 to 5 months of age, can do amazing things with joysticks as far as activating distant toys. And it didn't take much to put two and two together to say, wait a minute, if you can hook a chair behind that little robot, I think we've got the first power wheelchair for infants.
5: Once Galloway was convinced, the two researchers got hard at work designing their first robot for babies. You may be wondering what it looks like.
23: So the robot is essentially a circular unit about, say, 20 inches in diameter. And behind the robot, there is a car seat or a little baby seat, which is also on wheels. And the two are integrally connected to each other. The baby is sitting on this car seat with a joystick. And with the movements of the joystick, essentially the robot could be commanded to move forward, turn left, turn right. And while the robot is moving, essentially the sensors allow the baby to move in a safe way within the environment.
5: The researchers told me that people tend to underestimate the abilities of young children. But even babies with cognitive impairments like Down syndrome can learn to operate the robots and navigate their world, preparing their developing minds for later life.
22: Even with impairment, even with a child that has sometimes a significant impairment, one aspect of being a child oftentimes is not impaired. And that's this drive to explore. Our focus is get out and explore in the real world. And that's really what this is about, is providing training and technology so that infants and toddlers with special needs get out onto playgrounds, onto beaches, onto Main Street America, and interact and, frankly, drive their parents crazy. And by the time they go to school, they will have had years of exploring versus years, literally years, of sitting in the corner.
5: How's that for technology that could change our lives?
1: Fascinating. Thanks, Suzanne. Well, we're used to hearing about technological gadgets that are getting smaller and smaller every day. But our intrepid New York correspondent Justin Warner found some researchers who are taking things to incredible lengths.
2: This broadcast of Layla by Derek and the Dominoes isn't exactly in high def, but it's still remarkable considering it came from a radio receiver that's 10,000 times smaller than the width of a human hair. The radio was made by physicist Alex Zettel and his colleagues at the University of California at Berkeley and Lawrence Berkeley National Lab.
3: You have to use very powerful, large atomic resolution transmission electron microscopes to see the radio. It's really about as small as you could make something.
2: It consists of a tiny vibrating carbon tube that acts as a receiver, tuner, and amplifier all in one. Only the speakers are external. And Zettel says its applications aren't limited to classic rock. For example, it could become a handy component of nanoscale medical devices used inside the body.
3: And you want to either incorporate this inside a cell, or you want to put it in the bloodstream to do diagnostics or to release medicine at a certain time in a certain kind of environment. Or even integrating this with somebody's brain to help with vision difficulties or hearing difficulties, putting this kind of thing in an inner ear, for example. It's just the right size for interfacing with biological cells.
2: And because it uses very little power, it could also be useful in sensors that are scattered throughout the environment, keeping tabs on things like air and water quality without requiring constant battery changes.
1: Thanks, Justin. In weightier technology news, homemade bombs are an increasing concern worldwide, from Baghdad to here at home. But a new chemical spray has been developed that could literally catch terrorists red-handed. It was developed by forensic chemist Joseph Almog at the Hebrew University of Jerusalem in Israel. The non-toxic spray turns blood red when it touches urea nitrate. That's a common ingredient in many homemade bombs, including the one used in the first World Trade Center bombing in 1993.
4: Under laboratory conditions, we've been able to detect a few micrograms of urea nitrate. This is an amount that you hardly see. That's a few millionths of a gram.
1: Since urea nitrate looks like sugar or salt to the naked eye, the test could be invaluable to anti-terror agents. Almog has also developed other colorful chemical detectors. One of them turns purple on contact with iron residues, indicating a suspect might recently have held a weapon. Well, that's all for this week. Next week, we'll talk about future survival, from outwitting superbugs to using space technology to grow plants right here on Earth. Until then, tune into the Science Update Podcast Daily Edition. We've got a new story about science every day, Monday through Friday. You can find it on our website or at iTunes. Thanks for listening. I'm Bob Hirshon for AAAS.
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7: Loose lips sink ships, but can spiders save them? This is Sandra Tinglow with the lowdown on science. Oh, the clever diving bell spiders. These creatures drag bell-shaped webs underwater, trapping an air bubble. They use the trapped air to breathe underwater where they live. That gave Chun-Lei Go and his team at the University of Rochester an idea. Could this be a clue to keeping damaged ships afloat? Go's team studied the spider's web, which has a water-repellent coating. They used this coating to make a film for metal plates. Then they sandwiched the two coated metal plates together to make a hollow sheet. When placed underwater, the plates trap a layer of air between them, like an Oreo. The coating keeps water out, maintaining the air layer when held underwater for months. Even if punctured, the Oreo plate stays watertight. The coated metal sheet floats like a piece of cork. This coating found in spider webs could lead to unsinkable ships and much more. Well, I'm still thinking about those Oreos. Floating in a glass of milk sounds delicious.
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10: Hello and welcome to Question of the Week from the Naked Scientists with me, Dr. Hannah Critchlow. An out-of-this-world question has crossed the ether and landed in the Naked Scientists' inbox.
11: Hi, this is David Gould in Dublin, California. If scientists conclude that Mars is lifeless, will they decide to introduce life in order to terraform the planet?
10: Before considering whether we should, let's try and find out if we actually could.
24: Hello, my name is Catherine Cumley, and I'm the NASA Planetary Protection Officer. Firstly, we know that there's life on Earth that could survive in similar environments on Mars. There are organisms that live deep beneath the surface of South Africa that live on the radioactive decay of the rocks around them. If they were put in a similar location on Mars, they would certainly be able to survive there. There are also lichens and other organisms that at least can survive in many of the aspects of the environment of Mars that we can mimic in labs on Earth. People have done studies to try and understand how long it would take and what do you need to do to terraform life on Mars. First, you would need to warm up the planet a little bit, and then you would introduce organisms that could change the atmosphere, photosynthetic organisms that would break down the carbon dioxide and turn it into oxygen so that humans might be able to live there. That process would take about 100,000 years. So it is possible, certainly, to terraform Mars. We have organisms on Earth that could probably live there with only a small amount of tweaking.
10: So yes, modelling predicts that we could terraform Mars with life from Earth. But do we want to terraform it? Back to Cassie, whose job it is to protect our planets.
24: My job as Planetary Protection Officer is to make sure that NASA does not contaminate Mars with life from Earth. Because we want to study life that might be already on Mars, we don't want to introduce life until we have a chance to study what's already there. This is specified in the Outer Space Treaty. Article 9 says that we will not cause harmful contamination of other locations or adverse changes to the environment of the Earth as we explore extraterrestrial locations. And it's also a good idea from agency policy, because the reason we're going to Mars is to look for life. And it's easy to find life on Mars. All you need to do is bring it with you.
10: Thank you, Dr. Catherine Connolly, Planetary Protection Officer for NASA. So yes, we could terraform Mars with life from Earth, but humans are trying not to do this. There are strict regulations in place so that we can continue to explore, rather than contaminate, any indigenous life that might already exist up there. Sticking with the solar system theme, we take an energetic skip to our next question.
25: This is David from the States. I have two questions about pretty much the same thing. Is it true that we get vitamin D from the sun? And if so, does that mean that we, like plants, photosynthesize?
10: So is a human producing vitamin D a bit like a photosynthesizing plant? Send your thoughts to Chris at thenakedscientist.com, tweet at Naked Scientists, write on our Facebook page, or join in the debate on our forum, which is at nakedscientists.com/forum.
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27: Me too. I love the way you do it. You ready?
28: I'm Dr. Anthony Lizerwitz, and this is Climate Connections. Extreme heat can make people sick and harm them in other ways, too.
29: Think about your ability to make decisions, your judgments, your hand-eye coordination, your balance.
28: Barak Alamud is at the Harvard T.H. Chan School of Public Health. His team analyzed workplace injuries reported to the Occupational Safety and Health Administration in 2023. They found that injuries, like falls, burns, and cuts, were more likely on days when the heat index was higher than 85 degrees, and the risk climbed more sharply when it was hotter than 90.
29: We found that the risk of injury increases by about 20% when the heat index is 110 Fahrenheit versus 80 Fahrenheit.
28: And even people working indoors in industries like manufacturing and healthcare were more likely to be injured on hot days. In some cases, a lack of air conditioning could be to blame. In others, the causes may be less direct. For example, rates of violence go up during a heat wave, which could put emergency room personnel at greater risk of injury. So as heat waves intensify, it will be important to understand the risks that workers face and take steps to protect them. Climate Connections is produced by the Yale Center for Environmental Communication. To learn more about climate change, visit climateconnections.org.
12: 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Today's topic is German prisoners of war in the United States during World War II. The story begins, for me at least, I was walking on the University of Kansas in Lawrence, Kansas. And I noticed a building that had really nice construction, and it was made of stone and had nice masonry to it, and it was called Danforth Chapel. I looked on the side of the building for the inscription of when it was built, and it said 1946. I thought to myself, that's odd, because that means it would have been built mostly during World War II. But I also knew that there were significant manpower shortages because many of the men were overseas fighting. So how could it have been built? Well, I knew somebody at the campus who knew all about the local history, and he told me that the construction was done in part by German prisoners of war, many of them Masons who were detained in a Lawrence facility. I thought, what? Wait. There were German prisoners of war in America? There were Nazis on American soil during World War II? There's a whole episode on Radiolab about this phenomena, and I'll have a link to it in the show notes. But the basic point is that during World War II, there were hundreds of thousands of German soldiers who were set up on camps throughout the United States. The background is this. After the United States entered World War II in 1941, the government of the UK requested help from America with housing prisoners of war. Britain really couldn't do it because there was a housing shortage, and of course they couldn't do it on mainland Europe because Allied forces were only able to even begin conquering it in 1944, and every last soldier was used to fight and maintain these holdings. They also couldn't run prison camps with hundreds of thousands of soldiers who could easily break out and rejoin the ranks of the Nazi army. Well, the U.S. did agree to house them. And interestingly enough, some Germans were happy to be captured by the British or Americans. They feared being captured by the Soviets, who were known to treat their POWs terribly, cart them off to a prison camp in Siberia, where they would remain the rest of their life, either by starving to death or dying in the camps. So how were all these prisoners sent to America? Well, they were usually sent in ships that were returning home from Europe that would otherwise be empty. They would send provisions to Europe and then come back, and they would put prisoners in them. And there were as many as 30,000 soldiers arriving per month. The Office of the Provost Marshal General supervised 425,000 German prisoners. They stayed in 700 camps in 46 states. Other than barbed wire and watchtowers, the camps were similar to standard U.S. or German military training sites. The reason why it was set up like this is because the Geneva Convention of 1929 required the U.S. provide living quarters comparable to those of its own military, which was 40 square feet for every enlisted man and 120 square feet for officers. So if prisoners had to sleep in tents while their quarters were constructed, so did the guards. Prisoners were also paid a salary. They were paid a salary comparable to what a private would get. Well, part of the reason why the U.S. was so careful about making sure that good provisions were given to the soldiers was the question of, when your enemy is at your mercy, how should you treat them? And it was important because if American soldiers were captured by Germans, they also wanted to make sure that their soldiers were being treated well. Reciprocation was a very real factor. Germans, if they captured Americans, would treat them fairly well, but would treat Russians terribly because Germans knew that if they were captured by Russians, that terrible things would happen to them. For that reason, prisoners could not be used to work directly related to military work or in dangerous conditions. In 1943, the government estimated that prisoners cost 50 to 75% of normal labor, roughly equivalent to the pay of an American private. While language differences and risk of escape or unreliable work were disadvantages, the prison workers were available immediately on demand and the exact numbers needed. This was a help to America because

0: equality. Part of their wages helped pay for the POW program, and workers could use the rest as pocket money for the camp canteen. All hard currency was confiscated with other personal possessions during initial processing that they would receive for return after the war as mandated by the Geneva Convention. Now, most Americans did not know about these camps. People in the towns where these camps were would typically know, but newspaper coverage was intentionally limited until the end of the war, in part to avoid the fear of an enemy presence in such large numbers. Despite this, the government received hundreds of letters each week protesting their treatment. They thought that the POWs should be killed. Perhaps they had a family member overseas fighting, or who had themselves been killed by a German military member and had ill feelings. While the POWs provided critical wartime labor shortage, as we said, and especially in agriculture, as late as February 1945, politicians in rural states asked the government for 100,000 more prisoners to work on farms. Life for Germans in the POW camps were reportedly firm but fair. American guards mostly supervised the German officers and NCOs who maintained strict discipline of their own troops. They would wake their own men, march them to meals, and prepare them for work. But prisoners had friendly interactions with local civilians and sometimes were allowed outside the camp without guards on the honor system, because typically these camps were far away from any transportation arteries and escape would be almost impossible since few of these soldiers spoke English. Alex Funk, who was a former POW at Camp Algona, said, "We were all positively impressed by the USA. We all had been won over to friendly relations with the U.S. Unauthorized fraternization between American women and German prisoners was sometimes a problem, in fact. Some Germans, in fact, met their future wives while they were prisoners." Lawrence resident Park Hetzel noted that what they were worried about was keeping those girls away from them. They would walk up and down the railroad tracks looking at the boys. At that time, there weren't many young men around. Well, there were rules crafted by the army to prohibit such behavior. The community was made aware that fraternizing with enemy nationals was, quote, improper, objectionable, and will not be tolerated. There was one rule specifically banning people from trading cigarettes with prisoners for items of interest. Well, what is the legacy of the POWs in America? Although they expected to go home immediately after the end of the war, the majority of German prisoners continued working in the U.S. until 1946, then spent up to 3 more years as laborers in France and the U.K. because the reparation program took a long time to get everyone back over. As the Geneva Convention no longer applied, and because of the atrocities discovered at concentration camps, before being sent home, they were required to watch documentaries of the camps. Despite the delay in reparation, one POW noted that, "I've yet to meet a German prisoner who doesn't tell me it was the time of their lives." Most Germans left the U.S. with positive feelings about the country where they were held. They left with several $100 in earnings, knowledge of the English language, and some think that the funds benefited the post-war German economy on their return. After the war, about 5,000 Germans emigrated to the U.S., and thousands of others returned later to a visit. There are also artifacts left behind, buildings built, and craftsmanship that you can still see today. For decades after the camp's closure in Lawrence, Kansas, there were people in the town who had beautifully carved wooden Indian heads. The POWs would carve them in their downtime at camp, and deals were struck where a packet of Prince Albert tobacco would get a fellow an Indian head. The U.S. government, in fact, could not account for 7 prisoners when they were repatriated. One was George Gartner, who escaped from a POW camp in New Mexico to avoid returning to his home region, which was occupied by the Soviet Union. He assumed a new identity and lived quietly until quote-unquote surrendering in 1985. Although he was wanted by the U.S. government for years, he lived under his adopted name of Dennis Wiles and wrote a book about his life called Hitler's Last Soldier in America. So you might not know it, but if you live in the U.S., you might have buildings in your hometown that were built by Nazi labor. Now, if you're like most of the listeners to this podcast, you listen because you know you can learn valuable lessons.
1: At the tone, we've reached the top of the hour. 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
2: 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The Kremlin has described talks between Russian President Vladimir Putin and U.S. Envoy

0: with Steve Witkoff and Jared Kushner about the war in Ukraine as constructive and extremely frank, though gave no further details. When the three-hour talks wrapped up in Moscow, Trump's envoys headed to Kyiv to meet the Ukrainian president on Sunday. Both sides halted strikes on each other's capitals while the U.S. envoys visited. The United States says it destroyed three Iranian oil tankers after what it called failed missile attacks on American naval vessels. U.S. Central Command said the ships were linked to Iran's Revolutionary Guard and were targeted in response to the alleged attacks. The past week has seen an escalation in fighting after a month-long lull in August. German startup Isar Aerospace successfully launched its Spectrum rocket into orbit from a spaceport in Arctic Norway. It marks a breakthrough for Europe's ability to launch satellites from its own soil. The uncrewed rocket carried five small satellites. It was Isar's second launch attempt. Its first, in March 2025, lifted off but was terminated about 30 seconds later and fell into the sea.
1: A glimpse into the zoo after hours. You're on the Soundbeat.
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0: Ada was one of the most popular performers of her era, particularly for her duets with Billy Murray and Len Spencer.
1: Sleep well, Miss Orangutan.
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3: Have you ever felt a sudden urge to jump from a tall building or imagined driving your car into oncoming traffic? Intrusive thoughts like these are relatively common. Most of us have them occasionally and dismiss them. But some people can't shake them off. Their strange thoughts stick around and become obsessions, leading to what psychiatrists call obsessive-compulsive disorder, or OCD. Writer and Nature editor David Adam has lived with OCD for 20 years. He's written a book about the condition and his experiences, and he's here in the studio. David, the strange, intrusive thoughts are the obsessions. What about the compulsive part of OCD?
4: So the most common impression of OCD is weird behavioural rituals, tapping, turning lights on and off, constant washing of hands. Those are the most visible part of OCD, but actually they are a response to the intrusive thoughts. Essentially, it's a way of making the thought and the anxiety that the thought causes go away. Sometimes it can be explicit. For example, did I turn the gas off? And then the compulsion would be to check that you did. But then what would happen is the thought would come back. Are you sure that you really checked? And you'd go back and check again. And then it can be completely different. You could have a thought, say, a very common intrusive thought is about hurting someone that you love, your family. And you can find that the only way to make that thought go away is, for example, by tapping the desk or something like that. So in no way would that be a logical response to that kind of thought, but it seems to make people feel better, and that's why they do it.
3: In the book, you talk very openly about your own experiences. When did you first develop OCD?
4: So I think, looking back as a kid, I always had sort of weird thoughts and repetitive behaviours, but it tended to be different, you know, different thoughts.

0: some different behaviours. And it was only really when I was a student and I started to worry about HIV that it became the same thought and the same behaviours. And I think that's when it becomes OCD, because rather than just having strange thoughts, it's recurrent strange thoughts and very distressing thoughts.
1: You were worrying about the possibility of being contaminated with HIV, catching HIV. How frequently were you worrying about that, and what was your response to it?
0: All the time. I was thinking about it. It sounds ridiculous now, because I feel this was 20 odd years ago, and I do feel a lot better now. And even I find it hard to believe just how dominant it is. Very, very few times did I not think about HIV in those years. And the things that did allow me to escape from it became very important to me. And so playing sport was one, because you just have that focus, or that, you know, that concentration. Effectively, you distract yourself.
1: Are thoughts of HIV a common obsession in OCD?
0: They certainly are for my generation. One of the interesting things about OCD is that the capacity to have OCD seems to have existed for centuries, but the topics change. So obsessional fears often reflect the cultural fears of the time. So in the 1920s, there was a lot of obsessional reports of syphilis. People worried about syphilis. And in the 60s, it became asbestos. 80s and 90s, it became HIV. And in recent years, scientists in Australia have discovered a cohort of people who have obsessional fears about climate change.
1: Right, in line with our current worries about climate change.
0: Yeah, precisely. And they do think that it's media influence. Certainly, anyone who grew up in the 80s will remember the uncertainty and the fear and the adverts. Mostly, they'd remember the adverts. I think that's what did it for me. I think at the time there was an AIDS helpline that you could ring, and I would ring and ask them. You know, I played football. I scraped my knee along the AstroTurf. Someone else could have done the same. You know. And they would say, no, you know, there's no problem there. But then I would ring back just to make sure, and I'd ring back and back and back.
1: You've worked for many years as a science journalist. Was there a sort of rational part of your brain that was saying, this is ridiculous, I know that there's almost no chance of me catching HIV from this scratch on my leg?
0: Yeah, that's the definition of OCD, actually, is that you have to recognise the thoughts as irrational and you have to resist them. You have to push against them. If you don't recognise your irrational thoughts as irrational and act on them as real thoughts, then you slip towards psychosis.
1: Do we have any idea why, for some people, intrusive thoughts get stuck and become obsessions, and in other people, they might have these thoughts from time to time, but they go away?
0: We do. We have quite a good theoretical understanding of that, and in fact, that's the basis for a lot of the modern treatment. So basically, it's about how you interpret the thoughts and then start to take them more seriously and start to change your behaviour. And that's when it really does get into clinical OCD territory.
1: And can we relate any of this to particular regions in the brain or particular brain chemicals?
0: We can, but not in a very constructive way. Taking the brain chemicals in a similar way to depression, because the selective serotonin reuptake inhibitor drugs seem to relieve the symptoms of OCD in many people, that has led to sort of reverse engineering that therefore serotonin must have a role in OCD. But who knows? There's no direct evidence for that. In terms of the brain regions, we're a little bit better informed in that with MRIs and various scans, you can now, as you know, start to take a look at the brain in action. And what seems important is a region called the basal ganglia, which is very deep, very old, and seems to be responsible for what they call fixed action patterns, at least in animals. So they're sort of almost instinctual responses like fight or flight or things like that. And how that communicates and works with the higher parts of the brain. And that leads to the clash between, I know this is silly, but I can't stop doing it.
1: Is OCD something that a child can inherit? Are there any genetic links that we know of?
0: Well, it's certainly heritable. It seems to run in families. So if you've got a family member with OCD, you are more likely to develop it yourself. As you know, that doesn't mean it's genetic. There are certain events in people's lives that can turn what might have been a dormant sort of threat into an active one. And one of those is trauma, either emotional trauma or some cases physical trauma. So, I mean, the bottom line is we don't know. We know some people are at a greater risk than others.
1: And how about treatment? What options are available there?
0: Well, we mentioned the drugs, so that's something that's been around for 20 or 30 years. Similar frontline drugs to depression, the SSRIs that seem to work on serotonin. They seem to work to reduce the symptoms. It's all about reducing the symptoms, really. There is no cure, if you like. So that's one half of it. The other half is what they call cognitive behavioural therapy, which relates to some of the, the cognitive bit relates to some of the processes we talked about before, some of these dysfunctional beliefs. So someone who has an inflated sense of responsibility would be shown that and shown how to identify it and shown how that can warp the way they interpret these thoughts. And then you have the behavioural therapy, ways of stimulating the anxiety in a safe environment and then allowing it to decay, with the idea that once you realise or recognise that the anxiety will go away by itself, that you don't feel the need to perform the compulsive behaviour.
1: And you describe this in the book, and it sounds to me very difficult for somebody to just ignore these very intrusive, insistent thoughts.
0: It is. Yes, it is. And that's the problem, because how do you ignore a thought? Psychologists have shown that if you try and actively suppress a thought, and the classic one is don't think of a polar bear.
1: So I'm immediately thinking about polar bears now.
0: So this is the thing. So if I was to say to myself, don't think about HIV, it doesn't work, because, in fact, it makes it worse, because as you try and suppress thoughts, they come back harder. You can never ignore the thoughts, but what you can do is just let them come and go. And the key is not to react to them, not to perform the compulsions. And I know when I'm having a bad day, when I start to think, you know what, I'll just it's a bit like a smoker, I'll just have one cigarette, you know, and then I'll just check this one thing, and then it can start to go downhill from there.
1: How does OCD relate to other mental illnesses?
0: It depends who you talk to. So the American Psychiatric Association have last year published a new version of its diagnostic statistical manual of mental disorders, and they say...
1: So this is the sort of the Bible for doctors and psychiatrists.
0: Yeah. And in America, in the US, it's very important, because if you want insurance coverage for a condition, it usually has to be one that's in the DSM. And so they basically shuffled the pack and said that OCD is not an anxiety disorder, which they had it as before with things like phobia, and actually OCD is part of a new spectrum of disorders called the obsessive compulsive and related disorders, I think. Hoarding disorder is one. Things like trichotillomania, which is hair pulling, and there are a couple of others, one of which I think is compulsive skin picking disorder. So it's a bit controversial. That's why I said depends who you talk to, because some people say the OCD spectrum is very broad, and they would include things like eating disorders, autism, up to a point, and that's much broader than the way that the DSM defined it.
1: Is this just an exercise in labelling, or does it go beyond that? I mean, are there any implications for how we understand and how we treat conditions?
0: I think it has implications for research, because I think it seems to make sense to look for common symptoms rather than to try constantly to break people down into these existing categories. So with OCD, you could look at, for example, whether the response to an intrusive thought could drive a certain type of mental disorder. And some people have suggested it could. For example, if you have an intrusive thought about stabbing an old lady in the street, say, which is quite common, doesn't mean anyone would want to do that. Someone might have that thought and not pay any attention, and then it would just go away and they would be classed as normal. Someone with OCD might have that thought and resist it and take action to make sure they really didn't stab anyone in the street. And they might stop, might not leave the house. They might avoid places where there were old people because they recognise the thought as alien and they resist it. If, for example, you had the same thought but didn't recognise it as coming from your own head and therefore didn't resist it, you could develop perhaps schizophrenia because you could attribute that thought to an external source, you know, the CIA are beaming it into your head, for example. And so in that case, the same provocation, an identical thought, has led to three very different outcomes. And maybe there's something that could be learnt by studying those three people.
1: And does that make you optimistic then?
0: I think, I mean, OCD is terrible, but there's never been a better time to be born with OCD or to develop OCD because, you know, 200 years ago, you might have been burnt at the stake. 100 years ago, Sigmund Freud would have been poking around in your subconscious and asking you about, you know, your thoughts about your parents. Even, you know, 20 years ago, I went for help. Took me a long time to summon the courage to go and see a psychiatrist, and he gave me an elastic band and told me to snap it against my wrist whenever I had a weird thought, which, you know, didn't work either. So we really are pretty good at dealing with it now when people come forward. The biggest problem, I think, at the moment is that most people don't come forward, or it takes them a long time to come forward. But the treatments that we have for OCD are pretty good for a significant number of people. Like I say, you will never, or in my view, you'll never cure it. You can just manage the symptoms.
1: Well, David, thank you very much for talking so openly. And if listeners want to read the book, it's called The Man Who Couldn't Stop, and it's published by...
0: It's published by Picador this week.
1: This week, out this week. Thank you very much.
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4: G'day and welcome to CyroPod. I'm Glenn Paul. With advances in high-speed internet and mobile platforms, the opportunity for teleworking or working from home is certainly very real. And there's been plenty of hype around the benefits of reduced travel and congestion, better work-life balance and productivity that can be gained from it. Yet with all these promises, the prevailing view is that teleworking has yet to deliver this anticipated working-from-home revolution. But that's not to say it won't happen. CSIRO's Alan Dormer recently wrote that offices will one day be turned into museums, like locomotive repair shops and gasworks, and your children will wonder how you managed to survive having to travel 2 or 3 hours in order to work for 7. Now, that's an interesting statement, and I'm pleased to say Alan Dormer joins me on the phone. Now, Alan, for many of us, that future can't arrive soon enough. So why has teleworking stalled?
5: I think it's not for lack of technology or lack of opportunity. It's perfectly technically possible now to work from home or work anywhere. What we think we've found is that it's a matter of management maturity and the inability of some organisations to believe that they can get the levels of productivity by people working from home compared to when they're in the office, where they can keep an eye on them.
4: Mm, well, I mean, that's something that always, honestly, springs to mind when I hear so-and-so is working from home today. It tends to conjure up this image of them out on the sun deck, feet up, drinking coffee, and perhaps checking their emails once every few hours. And I'm sure I'm not the only cynic. So how do we bring about a change in this kind of mindset?
5: Well, I think there's two sorts of people that might work at home, and there's different considerations for those. I think if you're looking at back office workers, where the tasks can be quite easily measured and managed, for example, people in call centres or people doing fairly straightforward administrative tasks like processing documents, it's a lot easier to demonstrate that people have produced an output. I think the more challenging thing is when you get these knowledge workers, for example, people like salespeople or project managers, where certain people we know can work their magic in a much shorter time than other people. And the question is, are we paying for people's time or are we paying for what they actually produce for us?
4: And that leads me to ask about the renaming of teleworking. There is a push to call it anywhere working. Again, that kind of lends itself to sitting on the beach with your iPad or something. What does anywhere working really mean then?
5: I think it doesn't mean anything. It's really taking away the implications that telework is trying to replicate the office experience at home. I'm always dubious of when people say there's a new technology and we can do things the same, only differently. I think the question is we need to do different things. So anywhere working to me conjures up the idea that you can be working wherever you are, maybe at your customer's premises, maybe at your supplier's premises, maybe in an airport lounge or even a smart work centre. So the idea is to say, if you're in communication, certain types of workers can be working.
3: But then what of the water cooler style conversations that go on between peers at the workplace, which could lead to productive outcomes? How will working away from the office impact that sort of thing?
5: Yes, I think that's an interesting point, and that was one of the reasons why the famous statement at Yahoo was made that said, no more teleworking, because we're an innovative, creative organisation, and in order to be innovative and creative, we need to be together. I think there's some truth in that, and there's also some research that says people can feel isolated and not part of the team, and it can sometimes impact on their promotion prospects. But I would say there are two counter-arguments that you need to consider. The first one is that if you're with suppliers and customers, you may actually get even more good ideas because you've got a more diverse set of people together. And the second thing, that if you're in the office, you can well be dragged into things that you don't really want to be involved in just because you're there. So I think you should consider those arguments before you say that you won't get the innovation and creativity that you otherwise would have done.
3: So at this stage, what percentage of Australia's workforce would be actively anywhere working?
5: Well, the statistics were gathered by the ABS. It was a while ago, but I don't think things have changed too much. And they said that about 6% of people had what they call a formal arrangement for anywhere working. What that means is that they've applied to their HR and they've got specific permission to work from home. There's quite a few more, and it depends, but maybe double that have got what they call informal arrangements. But the research suggests that these people don't really regularly work from home. What they do is they just do a bit more work in the evening, or they might spend the odd day working from home, so they don't really count. The government has set itself a target of 12% by, I think, 2020, which sort of joins with the rollout of the NBN and so on. So I think that could be an interesting development. And also, if you look at America, where the total is more like 10%, but it's still a very small percentage of the workforce.
3: How big an influence then will the NBN have on this aspect of digital productivity?
5: It's difficult to say. We are doing some work around the impact of the NBN rollout, but obviously it's early days yet. I think the general view is that people will have a more reliable broadband, and it will also be symmetric. And what that means is it will enable video conferencing to be done much more effectively. So there is an argument that says that high-speed, reliable, symmetric broadband ought to be a force for good in allowing more people to work from home. And it's also interesting to point out there's a lot of untapped potential in the workforce. I was at a conference a couple of weeks ago where the statement was made, and I'm sure it was a correct statement, that research shows that over 300,000 people in Australia don't work because they can't physically get to the office because of disability or carers or remoteness. So I think that's a big statistic that we should bear in mind.
3: So aside from technological drivers, what other aspects could bring on this work from home or work anywhere revolution?
5: Oh, I think there's definitely one is productivity. It's well known that the services sector, being a dominant part of the Australian economy, has a major impact on the productivity. So if productivity in services is going up, then productivity across the economy will go up. And the majority of potential anywhere workers are service providers anyway. The second one is social inclusion, having more people in the workforce, or at least the opportunity for more people in the workforce. And I think people's expectations are going up. They expect to be able to work and have a degree of flexibility that perhaps was denied to their parents. And I don't think that's going to change. If anything, I think the new crop of workers coming out of universities now will have very high expectations of their employers and their employment practices. So that's another force that will push towards more people working from home.
3: Well, there's a future I think many would like to be a part of, and there'll be plenty of museums to look at if office space does go that way.
5: Oh, I was probably being a little bit controversial when I said that, but I just thought I would point out that in the Industrial Revolution, people came together because they had to, and now for a lot of work, they don't have to come out, so maybe there will be an element of redundancy. It's more likely that the offices will be converted into accommodation, but who knows?
3: Well, at least then that would address another social issue. So two for the price of one. Sounds like great science to me. Thanks very much for talking about the research with us today, Alan.
5: Thanks.
3: Alan Dormer. And if you'd like to find out more about Alan's work or follow us on other social media, just visit www.csiro.au.
6: Where does America spend its ad dollars? The Monday Morning Memo for July 14th, 2008. Uh-oh. Am I about to light an email fire I can't put out? Oh, well. Traditional wisdom says,
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6: The problem with traditional wisdom is that it's usually more tradition than wisdom. 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
1: 2.
6: The ad revenues from all the billboards sprinkled across the 3.54 million square miles of these United States, plus
1: 3.
6: The combined revenues of all of America's radio stations is less than the combined ad revenues of America's few hundred newspapers. I hid a big surprise for you in last week's rabbit hole. Did you see it? Let me summarize for you what it said. If you
1: 1.
6: Make exactly the same offer on radio as in the newspaper, and
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6: Spend exactly the same amount of money with each media,
1: 3.
6: Across precisely the same span of time, radio outperforms newspaper nearly 14 to 1. As I explained in the detailed report, we fell into our discovery by accident. Our original plan was to buy newspaper ads, since we assumed the newspaper would reach a larger percentage of our target than any other media. Our assumptions were based on a faulty perception. That's traditional wisdom for you. When our test indicated that radio was outperforming newspaper nearly 14 to 1, I began to wonder, with all the billions of dollars spent in media each year, why has no one ever comparison tested the media in a series of controlled experiments? There I go, assuming again. A bit of research led me to uncover a study conducted 37 years ago in 1971 by the Research Committee of the National Advisory Council on Radio in Education. On page 155, I found,
8: for the test, the manufacturer of a shampoo selected territories in which his sales had been equal and satisfactory over a period of years. An advertising campaign with increased appropriations was prepared, and at the end of the test period, sales increases were used as the gauge of the merit of the medium. In territory number 1, where newspaper advertising was used, the sales were increased by 3%. In territory number 2, where radio only was used, they were increased 40%.
6: Gosh, 40% versus 3% is nearly 14 to 1, right? Why has there never been a scientifically controlled nationwide test funded by the radio stations of America? Frankly, I was comforted to learn that my organization was the second, rather than the first, to discover that radio outproduces newspaper nearly 14 to 1. If we had been the only people ever to discover that little nugget of information, I would have been plagued by doubt. I'm big enough to admit that my confidence was bolstered by the fact that another organization arrived at virtually the identical conclusion when I was just 13 years old. But the greater question remains, why has there been no scientifically controlled test? I asked the advertising agency spending all those billions, why has there been no scientifically controlled test? I asked the major advertisers of America, why has there been no scientifically controlled test? And I ask you the same question in this week's e-poll. We're anxious to hear your theory. To participate, just go to MondayMorningMemo.com and take a look at the memo for July 14, 2008. You'll find it in the archives at MondayMorningMemo.com. And by the way, the detailed report of the original study, you'll find access to that from a hyperlink in that same memo for July 14th,
9: at MondayMorningMemo.com.
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12: This is the World Industrial News for Tuesday, September 8th, brought to you by Industrial Info Resources of Sugar Land, Texas. Three states, California, Nevada, and Arizona, face mandatory cuts in water allocations from the Colorado River in a decision finalized August 21st by the U.S. Bureau of Reclamation, a branch of the Department of the Interior. Nevada has the smallest allocation of water from that river, and the federal decision would reduce the Silver State share of that river 71%, or about 213,556 acre-feet. Nevada industrial project activity could be blighted, and the Las Vegas area economy would be devastated by the mandatory cuts, which is part of the reason the Silver State was the first state to sue that agency. There are a lot of U.S. industrial projects that potentially could kick off next year. Industrial Info Resources at the moment is tracking around 11,000 potential capital and maintenance projects set to kick off in the U.S. next year, although not all of these will move forward as planned. Sticking with confirmed active projects with a 70% chance or more of moving forward as planned, five states emerge as the top spenders for next year, with all but one dominated by the data center sector. These states are Texas, Virginia, Louisiana, Georgia, and Pennsylvania. Unconventional renewable energy accounted for 53% of CHEL's total installed capacity by July, equivalent to 20,265 megawatts. With additional projects planned and under construction, that share is expected to grow further. For July, these types of renewable energies, which include biomass, wind, solar, mini hydro, and geothermal, generated more than 3,100 gigawatt hours, or 42% of CHEL's national electric system generation. The month of August has shown Russian refinery capacity was severely impacted by successful drone strikes by Ukraine. Unplanned outages at 17 refineries averaged 3.8 million barrels per day in August. Europe is heading into winter with gas storage levels at their lowest in 15 years, thanks mainly to the ongoing conflict sparked by U.S.-Israeli attacks on Iran and its impact on LNG production and shipping in the Middle East. Europe's gas storage levels stand at roughly 65% full, according to data from Gas Infrastructure Europe, the lowest level for this time of year in 15 years and notably lower than the five-year average. Levels for this time of year are usually 80%. For details on these and other breaking news, read the full stories at industrialinfo.com. I'm Christine Ramos, reporting for Industrial Info News.

Today is September 6th on Tidbits in Time, a great day. Stay with me to hear about a popular comedian and television host. We'll talk about a colony that barely survived, remember a war hero of the American Revolution, and a beleaguered ship limps back to port after a record-breaking expedition. All that plus, if we have time and can get around to it, a report from our War on Procrastination Department. Tidbits in Time is next, so stick around. It was on September 6th, 1958, that Jeff Marshall Foxworthy was born in Atlanta, Georgia. If you laugh at the jokes Jeff Foxworthy tells, you might be a redneck. As a stand-up comedian, he developed the redneck one-liners and scored a viral hit. He has since become the largest-selling comedy recording artist, a Grammy Award nominee, the author of 26 books, a TV game show host, and part of one of the most successful comedy tours ever. On September 6th, 1620, the Mayflower set sail from Plymouth, England. It was the third try. They had first met up with the Speedwell on August 5th, but that ship sprang a leak and went back to port for repairs. Then it happened again, and the Mayflower accompanied the Speedwell back to port, where it was determined she really wasn't seaworthy. So the Mayflower departed alone,

0: These delays cost the colonists time and hardship, arriving just in time for a brutal winter. September 6, 1757 saw the birth of Marie-Joseph Paul-Yves Roch-Gilbert du Motier, Marquis de Lafayette, in Chauvin, France. Lafayette volunteered to help with the American War of Independence and was awarded a major generalship by George Washington in a high-level lateral hire. After persuading the French king to send a land and naval force to assist, he was appointed commander of an army unit in Virginia and featured prominently in forcing the surrender of Cornwallis at Yorktown. On September 6, 1522, the Victoria, the only ship to survive the Ferdinand Magellan circumnavigation of the globe, returned to Spain loaded with precious spices. The famed expedition started out with 280 men and five small ships. Of those, only a mere 18 men survived the dangerous adventure, which took 3 years and included mutiny, starvation, disease, and battles along the way. Magellan himself didn't complete the voyage, having died at the hands of natives. September 6th is National Fight Procrastination Day. Chronic procrastinators may say that they perform better under pressure, but more often than not, that's their way to justify putting things off. Perfectionists are often procrastinators because it's psychologically more acceptable to never tackle a task than to face the fear of failure. Besides perfectionists, probably everybody has at least a little bit of procrastination in him or herself, but there are ways to overcome. Don't put off till tomorrow what you could have done today. For your very own email print version of Tidbits in Time, showing up every day for free in your inbox, just send a request to adrian@tidbitsintime.com. That's adrian@tidbitsintime.com. For Tidbits in Time, this has been Gene Vann.
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2: Hello, and welcome to Distillations, weekly extracts from the past, present, and future of chemistry. I'm Robert Hicks. Each week, we bring you stories on all things chemical, from fulminate to fingerprints. In this week's show, we're talking about criminal chemistry. We'll learn about medieval poisons, methamphetamine, and DNA testing. That's all coming up on today's episode of Distillations. These days, everyone knows that arsenic is toxic, but for centuries, people were unaware of its dangers. It was a common ingredient in wall paint, artists' pigments, cosmetics, and even medicine. Experts speculate that long-term exposure to arsenic caused illness and death in many famous historical figures, including King George III, and possibly even Napoleon. Though their poisoning is presumed to have been accidental, that isn't the case for all arsenic victims. Throughout history, this element developed quite a reputation as a traceless murder weapon. The Borgia family is legendary for its mastery of death by arsenic. James Vocal has more in today's Element of the Week.
3: Arsenic's use as a poison can be traced back to the first century, when its deadliness was first understood. 700 years later, an Arab alchemist named Jabir first synthesized the most potent form of arsenic, arsenic trioxide, which is 500 times more powerful than the pure element. Arsenic in this form is a tasteless and odorless white powder that dissolves easily in liquids such as wine. A pea-sized amount is all that's required to kill a person. And the symptoms it produces, severe abdominal cramping, nausea, and diarrhea, match those of common ailments such as food poisoning and cholera closely enough to prevent any suspicion of foul play. A profound overdose of arsenic results in multi-system organ failure, which leads to death. Arsenic earned the nicknames Liquor of Succession and Inheritance Powder thanks to the notorious members of the House of Borgia. For this 15th century Italian family, power and wealth were just a pinch of arsenic away. Pope Alexander VI, born Rodrigo Borgia, was the family patriarch. He and his two favorite children, Cesare and Lucrezia, were accused of killing an untold number of colleagues and conspirators with cantrella, the arsenic-based poison they allegedly developed. It's believed that both Cesare and the Pope fell victim to the same poison they're accused of using. The Pope died a painful and untimely death. But luckily for Cesare, A single dose of arsenic doesn't always do the job. Though he became gravely ill, he didn't die from the stuff. Scandalous accusations against the Borgias endure, but they can't be proven. In any case, many others did use arsenic as a murder weapon. Its popularity waned by 1836, when English chemist James Marsh developed a test to detect arsenic poisoning, making the world a safer place. And that's it for the Element of the Week. I'm James Vogel.
2: James Vogel is curator of rare books at the Othmer Library of Chemical History at CHF. If only DNA tests had existed back in the Borgias' day, we might know for sure whether the family was guilty, right? TV shows like CSI have convinced the general public that DNA profiling is a crucial element of jury deliberation. But it's still a new and evolving science. The practice is fraught with inconsistencies, complications, and controversy. To find out more about the problems and promise of genetic identification in the courtroom, CHF's Audra Wolfe spoke to Jay Aronson, author of Genetic Witness, Science, Law, and Controversy in the Making of DNA Profiling.
4: Welcome to the show, Jay.
5: Thanks for having me.
4: Now, in the introduction to your book, you describe how DNA profiling has sometimes been called the gold standard of truth-telling, and you quote former Attorney General John Ashcroft as calling it a truth machine, but you've argued elsewhere that there are problems with the technologies. Can you tell us what are some of the limitations of these techniques?
5: There are a whole range of things that can go wrong in DNA profiling, just like in any other scientific activity or in any other forensic test, going from basic things like mixing up the sample or contaminating a suspect sample with genetic material from the crime scene. I think more sort of insidious, you could have laboratory fraud or police fraud, and this is something that came up in the O.J. Simpson trial, where you have a laboratory investigator or a detective who really wants to convict this particular person, so they plant evidence or manipulate evidence to make it so that the DNA tests come out that the suspect DNA profile actually matches the crime scene DNA profile. So we shouldn't have complete trust in any technology, and DNA profiling is a technology like any other.
4: So at this point, you know, juries have really come to expect to see DNA evidence, and people sometimes refer to that as the CSI effect. Can you tell us a little bit more about that, and what are some of its implications for the courtrooms?
5: The idea is that gullible people who sit at home watching TV see these crime shows, and it actually changes their views about forensic evidence, and there are questions about which way it actually changes the evidence. Some people would say that watching these TV shows causes people who eventually end up on juries to wrongfully acquit a defendant based on the lack of the kind of forensic evidence that you see on TV. And some people have done studies that say that about 40% of the forensic evidence, forensic science that you see on TV just doesn't exist. Another group of people say that there's the CSI effect is that juries now wrongfully convict people based on an unrealistic belief in the infallibility of forensic evidence, including DNA evidence. There are some people who say that these shows actually alter the burden of proof, make it harder for prosecutors to actually get convictions because jurors have become accustomed to seeing DNA evidence in all rape trials that show up on TV or all murder trials. And in most cases, you just can't do that, either for practical reasons or cost reasons. But I want to point out that there's really no strong empirical evidence for any of these things.
4: How are perceptions of DNA profiling technologies different among scientists versus among members of the general public who might be serving on juries?
5: I think that the general public probably sees DNA evidence as a kind of infallible technology, and that if you have DNA evidence that suggests that someone is guilty of a particular crime, then there's a very good, there's a very good chance that person is actually guilty. And I think that the general public might not be as aware of some of the problems with DNA profiling, the potential for error or the potential for fraud.
4: Thanks so much for talking with us, Jay.
5: Thanks for having me. It was great to be on your show.
2: Jay Aronson is an assistant professor of history at Carnegie Mellon University in Pittsburgh. You're listening to Distillations. I'm Robert Hicks. Have comments or questions about something you've heard on our show? Send your thoughts to distillations@chemheritage.org. DNA analysis is just one of the scientific tools used to catch criminals. Then there's the science of being a criminal. More specifically, the chemistry of cooking methamphetamine. In the AMC series Breaking Bad, a high school chemistry teacher discovers he has terminal lung cancer and decides to help his family by putting his knowledge to work, making speed. CHF's Jennifer Dionisio has this review.
6: The phrase Breaking Bad refers to veering off the straight and narrow, and that's exactly what happens in this AMC series. Viewers follow chemistry teacher Walter White as he careens away from his stable life in an RV/meth lab. At the start of the series, Jesse Pinkman, a former student and Walt's unlikely partner in crime, says, "This ain't chemistry, this is art." But Walt soon convinces him that there's an art in the science, though it's a dark art and not exactly a legal use for lab skills. In addition to the safety equipment Walt steals from the school where he works, the tools of his new trade include red phosphorus, blue iodine, and pseudoephedrine, an ingredient in most common cold medicines, which is hydrogenated to produce meth. After grinding, mixing, boiling, and extracting these main ingredients, Walt holds up a clear 3-inch crystal of incredibly pure methamphetamine, definitely an art. Moral hesitations aside, it turns out that criminal chemistry is actually pretty cool. When Walt and Jesse are held hostage by rival drug dealers in the first episode, Walt saves the day with his understanding of the potentially hazardous reactions between meth's mainly over-the-counter ingredients. Under the guise of revealing his cooking process, he combines chemicals to make toxic phosphine gas, killing one attacker and knocking out the other. He later advises Jesse on the best way to dispose of the body using hydrochloric acid. Here's a hint. Dissolve the body in a polyethylene bucket, not a bathtub. In another episode, he explodes fulminated mercury by throwing it on the floor, shocking a hot-headed meth dealer who'd been giving him a hard time. Seems that PhD in chemistry is pretty useful in ways that would shock Walt's students, and perhaps interest them more in the subject. Scientists can find special amusement from the series. The show's creator, Vince Gilligan, a former writer and producer for The X-Files, has described himself as a science groupie and takes pleasure in subverting traditional ideas of what chemistry can be. As a result, Breaking Bad represents chemistry accurately, within legal limits. Of course, it can't show the entire process of cooking meth, lest the series serve as an instructional guide for an aspiring underground chemist. But the scenes showcasing Gilligan's love for science soften the grim circumstances his characters find themselves in and elevate Walt from a pitiful man almost too painful to watch into a swaggering anti-hero with his superpowers and arsenal of molecules. For Distillations, I'm Jennifer Dionisio.
2: Jennifer Dionisio is Program Coordinator for Biotechnology at CHF's Center for Contemporary History and Policy. Breaking Bad has just been renewed for a second season on AMC. And that's it for this week's episode of Distillations. Today's quotation comes from the anarchist and feminist Emma Goldman. Crime is naught but misdirected energy. Distillations is a presentation of the Chemical Heritage Foundation and is made possible by the generous support of the Richard Lounsbery Foundation. Mia Lobel is our senior producer, with help this week from Lissa Rome. Our assistant producer is Victoria Indivero, and our executive producer is Audra Wolf. Our theme music is composed and performed by Dave Kaufman. 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Until next time.
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7: Beautiful. Love that. Love
1: that. Got it, buddy. Got it, man. Yes. We got it, Mr. Warden.
8: An unlikely team of researchers and, get this, tiger sharks has discovered the world's largest seagrass ecosystem. It's been hiding in plain sight just off the coast of the Bahamas. The results appear in Nature Communications. This is Scientific American's Science Quickly. I'm Joseph Polidoro. As ecosystems go, seagrasses are right up there with rainforests and coral reefs.
9: But it's actually one of the most important hubs or magnets for biodiversity.
8: Austin Gallagher is a marine biologist and CEO of Beneath the Waves, an ocean conservation nonprofit. Seagrasses are nurseries to a fifth of the world's largest fisheries and are shelters for thousands of species. They protect other habitats and coastlines, and they store enormous amounts of carbon that would otherwise be released into the atmosphere.
9: It's sort of this, you know, incredible unsung hero of ocean conservation.
8: But as much as half the world's seagrass is yet to be found, we're protecting these critical ecosystems with surveys that are as accurate as an early Renaissance map of the New World. That's because unlike mangroves and warm water coral reefs, seagrass meadows aren't always picked up by satellite or airplane observation. Cloud cover and glare from the seafloor also keep the Bahamas seagrass hidden.
10: So there's a lot of false negatives and a lot of false positives.
8: Carlos Torrete is a marine ecologist at King Abdullah University of Science and Technology in Saudi Arabia.
10: If I had tried to do it myself, probably I wouldn't have never tried.
8: For decades, Carlos had suspected that the Bahama banks might host an enormous seagrass habitat, but he couldn't prove it.
10: Remote sensing will never produce a reliable record. And then ground truth in the Bahamas banks, because of the sheer size, proved impossible.
8: By the way, ground truthing is establishing the on-the-ground truth by direct observation. For seagrass, that's usually done by divers or by researchers on a boat.
9: I really believe that if we had not come together like we did, this discovery might not have happened.
8: Then by chance, Carlos met Austin and saw footage from Austin's shark-mounted cameras.
9: And we saw these vast underwater seagrass meadows.
8: Carlos had found his ground truthers.
9: Tiger sharks were the total game changer of this whole process. And tiger sharks love seagrass habitat. So tiger sharks are this incredible ally.
8: But how do you collaborate with a large carnivorous shark?
9: These tiger sharks have teeth that are capable of doing serious damage. And that's not, you know, demonizing them. That's just a fact.
8: For the study, Gallagher's team caught 8 tiger sharks and outfitted them with satellite tags. The researchers also attached cameras to 7 more sharks. At first,
9: waves crashing, it's just hectic. Nature, everybody's shouting, we're reeling this animal in, trying to restrain it, put a tail rope around its tail, fasten it to the side of the boat.
8: Once the shark is secured,
9: well, it's actually kind of amazing. It just kind of chills out, and it actually is quite peaceful.
8: In 12 minutes on average for each shark, the team took measurements, collected blood samples, and installed the recording equipment. The sharks were then released to roam the bank's seagrass meadows. The tiger sharks were much better observers than humans.
10: About 70 kilometers per day, 24/7.
8: They're also one-fifth the cost of humans or drones. By combining the shark footage and location data with thousands of boat and diver surveys, the team could correctly interpret the satellite images,
9: ultimately revealing the world's largest seagrass meadow up to 93,000 square kilometers.
8: That's about the size of Portugal and nearly 40 times the size of original estimates. The find increases known seagrasses globally by one-third. The world's remaining undiscovered seagrass meadows will be smaller, Carlos says. To map them, Carlos will use another charismatic denizen of seagrass ecosystems, sea turtles.
10: So we're doing that now in the Red Sea, and then actually getting a very reliable mapping, not only of where seagrass meadows are, but the individual area that they cover.
8: Carlos and his colleagues will soon be exploring near the Maldives and other archipelagos and island nations in Southeast Asia. Mapping seagrasses not only helps us protect them, it may also benefit the people who live near them.
10: So when you look at the carbon assets that sit in the seagrass meadow and the avoided emissions that can be achieved through conservation, and then apportion them to 300,000 people.
8: He's referring to the population of the Bahamas, now over 350,000 people.
10: Basically, every Bahamian owns a million bucks on carbon credits.
8: The team's work also puts sharks in a new, more flattering light.
9: These tiger sharks led us to these seagrass meadows. We now know that this is going to be a huge benefit for people of the Bahamas moving forward. It really demonstrates that if you protect the sharks, then you could potentially protect the people.
8: No small accomplishment for 15 tiger sharks and their human colleagues. For Scientific American's Science Quickly, I'm Joseph Polidoro. Science Quickly is produced by Jeff Delvisio, Tulika Bose, and Kelso Harper. Subscribe to Science Quickly wherever you get your podcasts and follow scientificamerican.com for updated and in-depth science news.
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0: ingenuity created them. A friend commented the other day that cotton once dominated Texas economy. That's easy to forget in this land of petrochemical plants and high-tech industry. Yet Texas once produced a quarter of the world's cotton. Now the total U.S. cotton production is less than a quarter of the world's supply. China, India, and Pakistan produce about half of it. But two centuries ago, the invention of the cotton gin drove American cotton production relentlessly. Cotton fueled the institution of slavery, and yet America's real cotton heyday would come after the Civil War. Here on the western frontier, cotton growing was still in its infancy. Texas grew only 10% of the national total in 1860. After the war, plantation owners, now served by new rail systems, moved west. The bitterly hard task of harvesting cotton now fell not to slaves, but to sharecroppers, both black and white. Europe was hungry for our cotton, and American production soon tripled. It reached 18 million bales by 1937, over 5 million of which were grown in Texas. How much cotton is that? Well, Texas alone could have filled a cube the height of the Washington Monument. That is a lot of cotton. To catch a glimpse of the importance of cotton a century ago, just open the 1911 Encyclopedia Britannica. 51 pages, 2 columns, small print, enough to fill a small book. Of course, this British source focused on cotton as an import commodity, while we saw it as an export. The highest grade was Sea Island cotton with its luxurious 2-inch fibers. It claimed 3 times the price of Texas cotton with its 1-inch fibers. But there was little Sea Island cotton to be had. It was a small part of the picture. Texas cotton was almost as good as Egyptian cotton and somewhat better than Indian cotton. As we trace old production records, the tracks of the dreaded boll weevil loom large. It entered Texas from Mexico in 1892, and within 30 years had blighted American cotton everywhere. Weevils have wrought havoc ever since. They still cost America around a third of $1 billion a year. The good news is, a second invader from the south, the fire ant, is now savaging the weevil population. So much has changed today. Genetically modified cotton allows us to reduce the pesticides needed to protect it. Mechanical cotton harvesting machines appeared in the 1920s and became fully effective after the 50s. These machines also strip out cotton seeds and package them into 10-ton bricks. So I stand by a country road in my crisp cotton shirt, scanning the vast South Texas horizon. My shirt will soon enough wilt under the heat and humidity. Missing from the scene are the bent backs of sharecroppers, their toil now borne by machines. And my cool shirt? Well, it's most likely now made of Chinese cotton. I'm John Leinhardt at the University of Houston, where we're interested in the way inventive minds work.
1: Only in the forest can you see this. But nothing beats the moment you see that.
2: Cool!
1: That's your child's eyes opening up to a world of possibilities.
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7: Now the news. I'm Wen Jie. A Russian presidential aide says President Vladimir Putin has had substantive and constructive talks with U.S. Envoy Steve Witkoff and Jared Kushner. Yuri Ushakov said the discussion on extremely serious issues took place in a working format setting and informally over dinner. Putin reaffirmed Russia's readiness to continue joint work with the U.S. in search of political and diplomatic solutions to the Ukrainian issues. The talks also covered economic cooperation and potential large-scale Russian-American projects. The Russian and Ukrainian leaders both agreed to pause strikes for 3 days while the talks take place. U.S. officials said the envoys will also visit Kyiv for the first time in the peace process. The Navy of Iran's Islamic Revolution Guard Corps says it has attacked ships, including

0: including three U.S.-affiliated vessels in the Strait of Hormuz and elsewhere in retaliation for the U.S. attacks on Iranian tankers. The guard said the vessels were transiting the strait through an unauthorized route. The U.S. Central Command said forces struck three Iranian crude oil tankers after the IRGC fired ballistic missiles toward U.S. Navy warships. Nick Hopper has more.
1: U.S. Central Command confirming that they struck, and they say destroyed, three Iranian oil tankers in three different locations, including the Gulf of Oman. The CENTCOM commander, Admiral Brad Cooper, said, "We will not hesitate to defend American forces and, if necessary, destroy Iran's limited and exposed oil fleet." And amid these intensifications, we've also seen a tightening at the Pentagon. It's being reported that 50 members of the Joint Staff were made to take polygraph tests by investigators who were trying to find out who leaked information, in particular information about those dwindling stockpiles of U.S. munitions.
0: Search teams have divided the core disaster area at Jerem Port into seven sections after a mudslide. Heavy machinery and rescuers are carefully checking key sites, including where the joint inspection building, dormitories, and parking areas used to stand. Xizang's transportation authorities have widened and reinforced National Highway 216, which was cut off by the disaster. The widest sections now measure around 15 meters, allowing rescue vehicles and supplies to pass through. China says it's stepping up meteorological support for Nepal following last week's mudslide, providing satellite data and meteorological services to assist cross-border monitoring and emergency response. China's National Satellite Meteorological Center has continued to monitor precipitation and weather changes in the disaster-affected areas. China has also used high-resolution satellite data to track upstream avalanche areas and river channels. The China Meteorological Administration has connected services for Nepal to the Fengyun meteorological satellites in real time. Nepal's foreign minister confirmed that China has shared monitoring data to help authorities track disaster risks. Indonesia's Soekarno-Hatta International Airport near Jakarta temporarily closed on Sunday after volcanic ash was detected in the area. Officials said the disruption affected flight routes to cities including Hong Kong, Sydney, and Doha. Aviation authorities are monitoring Mount Anak Krakatau's activity to adjust flight operations based on volcanic ash conditions. The main board of the ruling Serbian Progressive Party has unanimously decided to nominate President Aleksandar Vučić as the party's candidate for prime minister in the parliamentary election. Vučić said he will step down as president after completing his scheduled state activities and foreign visits. He also said the SNS will campaign through direct contact with voters and social media. Vučić's current presidential term is due to end in May next year. In tennis, Zheng Qingwen has reached the U.S. Open last 16 after defeating former Australian Open champion Madison Keys in three sets. The Chinese Olympic champion rallied from 5-love and won seven games in a row to take the deciding set 7-5. She will next take on Iga Swiatek. And that's the news. I'm Wenji.
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3: Hi there, I'm Thane Maynard. Uh-oh, I guess it's come to this. I took my dog to the veterinarian this week, and though my vet said she's healthy, he also said she's gained weight and I'm feeding her too much. After a positive and somewhat lengthy discussion about the problem with giving dogs treats, I realized this all sounds pretty familiar. My vet's point was that giving animals treats as rewards is actually more positive for the pet owner than for the pet. They don't really need it, and dogs in particular prefer our attention and play. The trouble is, most packaged pet treats are high calorie and the equivalent of animal cookies. I left with instructions for her to get more exercise and eat more vegetables like baby carrots if treats are needed. Of course, this is the exact same message I get from my own doctor. Eat more vegetables, get outside, and go for a walk. We have the same challenge at the zoo. In the wild, most animals are extremely fit in order to survive. In zoos, it's a challenge to not let your animals bulk up, from cheetahs to gorillas or even elephants, with more calories than they need. So we work hard to keep our animals active and feed them the same food they eat in the wild.
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4: 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To learn more, call the CDC at 800-CDC-INFO.
5: What weighs half a ton, is shaped like a donut, and levitates? Only the source of a breakthrough science experiment.
6: This is Discovery Now with Jennifer Pulley.
5: Inspired by space satellite observations, scientists from MIT and Columbia University have conducted an experiment that could yield a new approach to clean energy. The Levitated Dipole Experiment, or LDX, has reproduced planetary magnetic fields with significant results. Using a powerful electromagnetic field, a half-ton magnet was suspended inside a stainless steel vessel and was used to control the movement of plasma contained in the vessel's outer chamber. The result resembled what has been observed in planetary magnetospheres. The random turbulence caused the plasma to become more densely concentrated, a vital step in fusion, or the fusing of atoms. Fusion has long been a goal of great import to scientists and energy researchers, and the findings show that the LDX approach could produce a different path to fusion, an energy alternative that is nearly infinite and produces no carbon emissions. This is Jennifer Pulley for Discovery Now.
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8: Welcome to Possibly, where we take on huge problems like the future of our planet and break them down into small questions with unexpected answers. I'm Megan Hall. Like any good Rhode Islander, I love to hang out at the beach in the summer. This year, though, I've noticed that beaches have been closed more than I'm used to. To find out more, we had Will Malloy and Meg Talikoff from our Possibly team look into it.
9: Hi, Megan.
8: Hello. So, am I right? Have the beaches been closed more often this year?
9: Yes. It's not just your imagination. According to the Rhode Island Department of Health, this year we've had more closure days in June and July than in the entire season last year.
8: But why?
9: Well, to find out, we talked to Dr. Carol Thornburg.
10: I'm a professor at the University of Rhode Island in the Department of Natural Resources Science, and my research focuses on coastal ecosystems and climate change.
8: Carol says that when a beach is closed,
10: frequently it can be due to bacterial levels being too high, which we will typically see more often after large rainstorms or rain events. You know, it's been a rainy summer here.
8: Wait, so when the beach is closed, it's because it rained too much?
9: When lots of rain falls very quickly, it can overwhelm our sewer system, so everything in the sewer system gets dumped directly into the bay without getting treated.
8: That includes whatever is on our lawns and streets, like fertilizers and pet waste.
9: Gross. Seriously. And all that contaminated water ends up at the beach, which can make it unsafe to swim.
8: This summer in particular, we've had lots of heavy rain.
10: And one of our general predictions is that as climate change is occurring in the Northeast, we are going to see more often summers that are rainier.
8: Bummer. I thought hotter summers meant more beach days.
9: Well, luckily, Rhode Island has been working hard in the past 20 years to improve our stormwater management systems.
10: There are several phases of stormwater system improvements that have been occurring. Each one of these phases addresses particular parts of our overall sewage and stormwater management of what's flowing into Narragansett Bay.
8: So over time, we'll see fewer of these beach closures?
9: Yes and no. While we've already seen big improvements in water quality in the Bay, if we want to keep up with climate change, there's a lot more to do.
11: Like what? On a local level, we can have fewer paved surfaces or make them out of materials that let water seep into the ground instead of into the sewers.
9: That reduces the amount of water in the system, which means our treatment plants can keep up.
11: You can also help out at home by being more thoughtful about how you use fertilizer.
10: So if you know there's a big rainstorm coming tomorrow, maybe you don't fertilize your lawn today. Maybe you fertilize it after the rainstorm has passed.
9: Or, if you want to take it up a notch, get rid of your lawn altogether and replace it with plants that don't need fertilizer at all.
8: So what's the takeaway here?
11: When it rains a lot, there's too much stormwater for our sewage treatment plant to keep up with. So untreated water mixes into the bay and makes it unsafe to swim.
9: And thanks to climate change, it's only going to get rainier. But there are plenty of things we can do to keep our beaches safe and swimmable.
11: Regardless, keep an eye out for beach closures, especially after rainstorms, to keep yourself, your loved ones, and your pets safe and healthy.
8: Got it. Thanks, Will and Meg. That's it for today. For more information or to ask a question about the way your choices affect our planet, go to thepublicsradio.org/possibly or subscribe to us wherever you get your podcasts. You can also follow us on Facebook and Instagram at Ask Possibly. 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
12: Emily's special report from the LPSC this week on Planetary Radio. Welcome to the travel show that takes you to the final frontier. I'm Matt Kaplan of the Planetary Society. You're used to hearing my brief conversations with Emily Lakdawalla at the beginning of each show, but now and then there's more to report than we can fit into 2 or 3 minutes. This is one of those weeks as the Planetary Society's senior editor returns from the Lunar and Planetary Science Conference. She'll be with us right after we hear from the CEO of the Society, Bill Nye, the Science Guy. Bruce Betts will make his usual interplanetary whistle stop to tell us what's up in the night sky, along with this week in space history and a new random space fact. We've got a very special prize for this week's Space Trivia Contest. Bill, as we catch you, you are just off the street. You walked from Penn Station, I hear, but you were in Washington, D.C. attending what?
13: The White House Science Fair, the 5th. And I've been to them, and it's really cool. Every year, the students just have more remarkable things. They're extraordinary. And the president, say what you will, president of the United States, takes the time to talk with every invitee and takes the time to find out what they're working on, and it's pretty impressive. And he, or somebody in the administration, acknowledges that investment in science, investment in basic research, is what keeps the U.S. economy going. That's what keeps us in the game. And it's really gratifying to be there. I saw our good buddy Charlie Bolden, call me Charlie, the administrator of NASA, former shuttle astronaut, a pilot, I guess, commander of the shuttle.
12: Yeah.
13: And I talked to him about planetary science briefly, and then on our Mars, Humans to Mars workshop, which is next week, and we are going to send humans around Mars. We're going to have many of the usual suspects and several people that haven't been involved in this kind of thing before. And the idea is to engage the human spaceflight community in a doable and achievable, something that you could afford to fund for a decade or more to get humans to orbit Mars and take pictures. I mean, the way I think of it, to take pictures akin to Earthrise, which was taken from Apollo 8.
12: Mm-hmm. So we're getting a bunch of experts together to, what, lay out a blueprint for this orbital mission?
13: Yes. Now, the word blueprint, Matt, can be written with dollar signs. If you're going to send people to Mars, you've got to figure out how to pay for it. And it's got to be done in a way that people will accept. This is not hand-wringing. This is, we need to go back to Mars because it is hard. It's not like that. This is real thinking about how we're going to get people to Mars. It's exciting. And it's next week. And, you know, I mentioned it to the administrator. So it's cool. It's cool.
12: And speaking of paying for things, very briefly, our colleague Casey Dreyer has written a blog post, I think it's March 13, about NASA wanting to cut funds for a couple of pretty impressive missions.
13: For Opportunity, the rover that's still roving on Mars. I mean, it's still working. You know how hard it is to get a rover on Mars? Even think about shutting it down, I think we need to rethink. How about that?
12: Yeah.
13: And it's, what is it, did you, $14 million or something?
12: $14 million a year is what Casey
13: reports.
12: Which
13: I know, to you and me, that's nothing.
12: But yeah, it's not
13: really
12: jump change.
13: Nothing if your budget, yeah, is 14, is 18 billion, and it's 14 million. It should be squeeze outable. Somebody should figure this out.
12: One would think.
13: It's an exciting time, Matt.
12: Yes, it is. And thank you, Bill, for helping to bring it to us.
13: Thank you, Matt.
12: He's the CEO of the Planetary Society. Bill Nye, the science guy. Planetary Radio is produced by the Planetary Society in Pasadena, California, and is made possible by its always Series Us members. Sorry. Daniel Gunn is our associate producer. Josh Doyle created our theme music. I'm Matt Kaplan. Clear skies.
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15: When reaching Kagozoni Mbuya, south of Kampala City, you are greeted by a strong stench and heaps of garbage by the roadside. And it is a characteristic of many slums in major towns across Uganda. Interestingly, this place is just 20 kilometers from the city center. Yet this place is now bustling with activity. Women are selling food to truck drivers loading and offloading goods at the small factories nearby. Some of these trucks are here because of Stephen, fondly referred to as chairman. Stephen Owori now explains how this works.
16: We collect used plastic bottles from trenches, cardboard boxes, polythene bags, and many other things. In return, this factory pays us because they recycle these bottles. This is much better than sitting around and lamenting about unemployment. There are also young people we are helping. They collect and repay them because there are many unemployed youth in this community.
15: Wall and his group have turned the filthy neighborhood into their permanent source of income. There are sacks of plastic bottles, polythene bags, evidently pulled out of dirty trenches and the garbage collection centers. For a while, this is money.
16: The youth we use here earn money and depends on how hard they work. On a given day, one can earn over 20,000 shillings in Kampala. That's a lot of money.
15: Owol started life in Kampala by selling teaspoonfuls of roasted ground nuts. It was a business that involves walking for long distances looking for customers, only to end up with just €2 a day. He now earns 10 times that amount. He takes pride in helping his community, yet he's also earning a living at the same time.
16: This was a dirty area, and actually, the road was blocked by garbage. It wasn't usable. The drainage was completely blocked, and our leaders were not helping. When we finally cleared the area, people were happy for what we did. We were recognized by the New Vision, who awarded us with 5 million shillings, and I built that toilet for the community. I also received help from various organizations.
15: A wall who still lives in the slum now owns houses for rent. He rears animals outside Kampala and runs a small tertiary training facility to teach women and the girls how to operate sewing machines. He's working even harder to make the collection of plastic waste a big business.
16: It's interesting because even our customer base has increased. More companies are asking us for used bottles. Sometimes we fail to satisfy the demand, so I get more unemployed youth and give them a chance to earn some money.
15: Some of Owol's colleagues say they are like to earn something every day, unlike before. As our conversation continues, one of them returns with two sacks on his back. Jackson Ochoa was doing cash jobs at construction sites.
17: I was at past the porter. But then work disappeared, so I came here, I collect bottles, yeah, get some money at least. You know.
15: How much do you get like in a day?
17: I can get 10 or 15. The other one is more of hard labor and payment is not good, and at times they are not paid. But here you are sure to be paid and you get something at least.
15: Okay. So what kind of difference have you made in the society by collecting these bottles?
17: At least the society has been cleaned up, free from plastic bottles and all the rest. Yeah, so at least we have also contributed by cleaning the environment.
15: The other workers say they are laughed at by some of their peers, but they pay no attention because their dreams are even bigger. They have contacted more factories and are thinking about opening branches in various parts of the city to collect plastic materials.
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0: Some people aren't so sure using more ethanol fuel is a good idea. We'll see what engineers think today on Engineering Works. If you've been paying attention at all, you know that not everybody thinks producing more ethanol fuel is a good idea. It's not that most of them have anything against alcohol. They're worried that since ethanol comes from corn, more ethanol means less corn for food, especially for poor people around the world. Engineers say people questioning the wisdom of using corn for fuel instead of food are asking the wrong question. Instead of choosing between fuel and food, they say, we need to be deciding what's the best material to make alcohol from. Guess what? It isn't corn. Chemical engineers are hard at work on processes that produce fuel-grade alcohol without a cornfield in sight. They're using everything from sorghum and sugarcane to municipal solid waste and something called water hyacinth to produce alcohol, sometimes more than from the same amount of corn. In fact, one Texas A&M University chemical engineer is working out the details of an agreement to help the city of Laredo, Texas, produce alcohol fuel for its city vehicles from sewage sludge. Most of these non-corn alcohol production methods are still not ready for prime time, but they're getting closer all the time. We don't know if we're powered by corn or sewage sludge, but we're done for now. See you next time. Engineering Works is made possible by Texas A&M Engineering and produced by KAMU-FM in College Station. 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
1: I'm interested in our movement to restore the landscape to what it was before we came in and changed it all. Like wetland restoration, you know, all those rivers in the south that were dammed up. And there is definitely a movement to bring things back to the way they were, but I wonder how good we are at accomplishing that.
2: Yeah, there's some really interesting cases now where people are not just trying to restore an ecosystem, but actually get multiple benefits out of it and figure out ways to manage this resource by also taking into account ecological principles.
1: Yeah, well, you can't just, you know, you can't just let the Mississippi run wild again.
2: Right.
1: You can't do that.
2: Right.
1: So we got to do something else. So, you know, what are we doing and does it work?
2: Yeah. Well, one of the neat examples of that is something called green tree reservoirs, which are a kind of a wetland floodplain sort of forest that people are trying to restore down in the southern U.S., especially places like the Mississippi Delta. And Dr. Jim Allen in the forestry division at Paul Smith's College has done a lot of work on this and filled me in on this. I'd never even heard of these, but it's really fascinating.
1: It's like where the river would flood and flood the woods and, you know,
2: yeah,
1: sort of like every year or whatever.
2: Right. So they call them green tree reservoirs as opposed to dead tree things where the tree, where the woods are actually flooded permanently and the trees all die.
1: Right.
2: These are seasonally flooded forests that in the old days, before, you know, there was big development there, you'd have these during the wintertime and spring, let's say, the Mississippi and other rivers would rise from all the meltwater and the stormwater and all, and they'd flood their banks and they'd go into these forests. And it would only stay submerged for a few months a year so it wouldn't kill the trees. And as soon as the floodwaters retreated, the seedlings would come up and stuff like that. But now 80% of those are gone,
1: right,
2: because of the dams and the levees, and also farms have encroached on them. So the goal is to restore those, but like you said, you can't just let the river
1: go.
2: Right. So now people have to consciously try to reconstruct this flood regime.
1: I bet it's a little more complicated than just letting it flood every spring.
2: Yeah, it turned out that even just the randomness of it was important. Like you have El Nino years, there's more of a flood, let's say, or whatever. So it turns out if you just control the levees, let's say, and flood them the same amount every year, then certain species get to take over and you don't have the biodiversity you wanted.
1: So you got to have some dry years, you got to have some wet years, you got to. So they're figuring it out, I bet.
2: Yeah, I mean, even to the point of how deep should it be flooded. There are actual manuals coming out now based on the mistakes folks have made, saying, okay, now if you don't want it to be more than 18 inches deep for a long period for a couple of reasons. One is it will overtop the red oak seedlings, let's say, and if it stays that way for a long time, they drown.
1: Right.
2: And also, if you have that much of a depth of a water but not too much, you can have several kinds of migratory waterfowl in there. We have to remember that in the northern winter, a lot of birds head south, red-winged blackbirds and all, but also, you know, wood ducks and mallard ducks and all this too. And mallards will dabble and feed kind of down deep, and the wood ducks will sort of peck around in the shallows. If you have a relatively deep but not too deep flood, then you can have both kinds of ducks in there.
1: Hmm. I'm also thinking that two sort of branches of the science have to come together. You have these people who've been damming the rivers, the management people, and you've got these people who are, I don't know, on the ecological side or something, the natural, you know, wild earth side. So are they cooperating to do this, or?
2: Well, I'm not sure about the social dynamics, but certainly the information and the attitudes are mingling in here, because in order to end up with this result where you have a good diversity of kinds of tree species in there and wildlife, you have to mimic the natural system kind of the way it was. And so you really have to consider ecological principles in the process.
1: Thanks very much, Dr. Kurt Steger of Paul Smith College. I'm Martha Foley at St. Lawrence University.
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4: 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I'm the director of the Science Working Group at Radio Newark. 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
7: So do you know who's writing the speeches? Hi, this is Dave Zanotti. Let's talk about it today on the Public Square. When it comes to Donald Trump, I don't know that I want to be a speechwriter for him, because if you think about it, you know when he's reading the teleprompter and you hear the delivery where he's reading the words, then you know when he jumps off the teleprompter and says whatever it is he wanted to say. How much fun would that be to be a speechwriter and watch what happens in that process? Now, that's his style, and he has the right to it, and people have the right to like it or dislike it. We're not making a comment one way or the other. But when it comes to the Democrat National Convention, people stayed very much on the teleprompter. And there's a group of people that have interesting names. One is Jon Favreau, and the other is John Lovett. Now, you would immediately think, well, wait a minute, that's an SNL skit guy, John Lovett. And Jon Favreau, he's from the Avengers, right? Well, actually, no. These two people have the same names as very famous movie stars and television actors, but they're young people who've been writing speeches since the time of the Obama administration. And very young people at that, and they have no relationship to these folks whatsoever. But they are some of the primary players behind the speeches that are being written today from coming out from the Democratic Party and from the Democratic campaign. So you can take a look and see who actually is writing this stuff. That's a big deal, who's actually writing it. And there is a group of people, again, who have unusual names that you would think were someone else. You never hear about them, but they're out there. So who's writing the speeches? There's a team, and those people are storytellers. And they make their living telling stories. It's okay to ask who is writing the speeches, because lots of times the candidates are talking and it's ideas they've embraced, but the artfulness is not their words. Something to think about. This is Dave Zanotti on the Public Square. Thanks for listening.
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8: Welcome back, everybody. I'm Rick Pettigrew with our latest weekly batch of top news stories that appeared on Archaeologica. Send us feedback on the Archaeology Channel Facebook page or post a message on our social networking site, ArchaeoSeek. An excavation in Newfoundland at Canada's oldest English colony has uncovered Canada's oldest English coin. A comprehensive multidisciplinary study supports the controversial grouping of Asian language families, including Korean and Japanese. A small room uncovered near Pompeii appears to document the living conditions of Roman slaves. And an ornate wooden bird thought to be a common antique now turns out to be an object once possessed by the most famous of Henry VIII's wives, Anne Boleyn. The audio news team would like to thank our friends for helping us continue this show without a break since we started more than 20 years ago. 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And now, here's Laura Pettigrew with the audio news from Archaeologica. We hope you find this to be a valuable part of your day.
9: Welcome to the audio news from Archaeologica. I'm Laura Pettigrew, and these are the headlines in archaeological and historical news for the week of November 7th through the 13th, 2021. Our first story of the week brings us to eastern Newfoundland, where scientists believe they have uncovered the oldest English coin ever discovered in Canada. As reported by the Toronto Star, the coin turned up sometime in September of this year, under 20 centimeters of soil near the northeast corner of the Cupid's Cove Plantation Provincial Historic Excavation Site. Settled in 1610, the Cupid's Cove Plantation area was the oldest English settlement in Canada and included a sawmill and brewery. According to William Gilbert, lead archaeologist and supervisor at the site, the team's research shows the coin to be from somewhere between 1493 and 1499. The coin is a nickel-sized two-penny piece, also known as a Henry VII half groat. They are called so because they feature a stylized portrait of King Henry VII alongside a Latin inscription stating, "Henry, by the grace of God, King of England and France." The opposite side features a cross and the king's motto, "I have made God my helper." Such coins were minted in Canterbury, England, over 500 years ago. The find is an exciting contribution to research around Canada's early British colonial history, and the site may yet produce more artifacts of this nature in the future. Our next story of the week brings us to Northeast Asia, where new interdisciplinary research offers evidence that 98 languages of the controversial Trans-Eurasian language family may be linked to a single original language, dating back millennia, which spread through the movement of farmers and farming practices. The proposed Trans-Eurasian family, also called the Altaic family after the Altai Mountains of Mongolia, is said to include Japanese, Korean, Tunguskic, Mongolic, and Turkic, all of which are widely regarded by historical linguists as isolated and unrelated language families. These languages extend from Japan all the way to southeastern Europe. As reported by ScienceDaily.com, researchers from Asia, Europe, New Zealand, Russia, and the United States have provided evidence for what they call the farming hypothesis of Trans-Eurasian language dispersal. Their work traces the spread of Trans-Eurasian languages to the first farmers moving across the region, beginning in the early Neolithic period, roughly 9,000 years ago. The cross-disciplinary study collated findings from linguistic, archaeological, and genetic sources to determine that the origins of the Trans-Eurasian languages are rooted in a group of people who cultivated millet and belong to what is called the early Amur gene pool, named after the Amur River that today forms the border between China and Russia. This provisionally took place in what is now northeastern China, in the region of the West Liao River in Liaoning Province, which borders North Korea. According to this hypothesis, during the late Neolithic period, between approximately 7,000 and 5,000 BC, these millet farmers with Amur-related genes spread into contiguous regions across Northeast Asia. Then, in the following millennia, speakers of a Proto-Trans-Eurasian language mixed with peoples along the Yellow River, farther west in Eurasia, and eastward, with the Jomon peoples in what is now Japan. This contact led to the addition of rice agriculture, Western Eurasian crops, and pastoralism to their lifeways. According to Martine Robitz, lead author of the study and leader of the Archaeolinguistic Research Group at the Max Planck Institute for the Science of Human History, the findings required tremendous cross-disciplinary cooperation, with each discipline's contribution producing a more comprehensive view of the findings than any one discipline alone would have allowed. Robitz is also the leading proponent of the Trans-Eurasian Language Hypothesis. The linguistic research analyzed a new data set of more than 3,000 sets of cognates, or common words, representing over 250 concepts spanning the nearly 100 Trans-Eurasian languages. From this, researchers constructed a tree showing the roots of the Proto-Trans-Eurasian family reaching back over 9,000 years. A small core of inherited words related to land cultivation and millet agriculture, along with other words indicating a sedentary lifestyle, gave evidence to support the farming hypothesis. We should point out that other specialists argue that these common words are likely to have resulted from borrowing in ages past. Archaeological evidence further supported the hypothesis. Analysis of an archaeological database of 255 Neolithic and Bronze Age sites, including 269 directly carbon-dated cereals, showed a cluster of related Neolithic cultures in the same region, from which two branches of millet farming cultures branched off in the regions of modern-day Korea, China, and Russia. Genetic analysis focused on the first collection of ancient genomes from Korea, the Ryukyu Islands, south of the Japanese main islands, and early cereal farmers in Japan. Combining their results with previously published genomes from East Asia, the team identified a common genetic component called Amur-like ancestry among all speakers of Trans-Eurasian languages. They also confirmed that during the Bronze Age Yayoi period in Japan, the introduction of farming corresponded with a massive migration from the mainland continent at the same time. Taken together, the study's results are proposed to show that commonalities across languages in Asia are not just from borrowing by cultures that interacted over time. Rather, this study supports the idea that the Trans-Eurasian languages share a common ancestry, and the early spread of Trans-Eurasian speakers was driven by agriculture. Such groundbreaking findings open up a world of possibilities for further study of the common ancestral connections between peoples across Eurasia. It's likely, however, that other experts on the subject will come back with counterproposals to account for the results of this study. Our third story this week brings us to Pompeii, where archaeologists have uncovered the remains of a room that appears to have housed a family of slaves who served a Roman villa. The room and villa were damaged and covered by the Mount Vesuvius eruption nearly 2,000 years ago. As reported by Phys.org, an archaeological excavation at the villa of Civita Giuliana, a suburban villa on the edge of the ancient city, discovered a small room containing three beds, a ceramic pot, and a wooden chest. The wooden chest held metal and fabric objects that seemed to be part of harnesses for chariot horses, and a chariot shaft was found resting on one of the beds. Researchers reported that an ornate and almost intact Roman chariot also was discovered at this same site at the start of this year. It is likely that the room housed slaves responsible for maintaining and preparing the chariot. The room itself covered approximately 16 square meters or 170 square feet. It is described as a cross between a bedroom and a storeroom. The beds within the room were made of several roughly worked wooden planks, and one was smaller than the others, suggesting it may have been for a child. Researchers believe the room may have housed a slave family. In addition to the beds, the room held eight amphorae, a type of Roman jar used for storing food and goods. The villa of Civita Giuliana was the target of looting for some years, and disturbances suggest some of the archaeological heritage in this so-called slave room was likely lost to looters. Still, the findings are a window into a population of people rarely documented in historical sources. Because most records were written by elite men, records about the daily lives of slaves in ancient Rome are almost non-existent. Our final story of the week brings us to Hampton Court in England, where a wooden bird, originally thought to be a common antique, has turned out to be a former possession of the second queen of King Henry VIII, Anne Boleyn. As reported by The Guardian, the ornate falcon was obtained originally by Paul Fitzsimmons, a Devon antiques dealer, at auction for a mere £75. Close inspection suggested, however, that the object was a royal relic, so Fitzsimmons took it to the experts at Hampton Court. They positively identified the carving of a falcon as a rendition of Anne Boleyn's heraldic emblem, the 16th century royal falcon. Carvings of the falcon most likely adorned her private apartments at Hampton Court Palace. They would have been removed after Henry VIII ordered the queen's execution and commanded the dismantling of any traces of her in the palaces. Given this historic connection, the artifact's value is now assessed at about £200,000. According to Tracy Borman, a leading Tudor historian and joint chief curator for historic royal palaces, the charity that manages Hampton Court, while Anne Boleyn is probably the best known of King Henry VIII's wives, we have the least surviving evidence of her because of this erasure of her history at the king's command. Experts at Hampton Court believe the falcon was most likely salvaged and kept by one of Anne's supporters around the time of her execution. The carved wooden falcon is about 20 centimeters in size and is in remarkable condition given its age. It was created in the early 1530s and still bears its original gilding and colors. It also bears traces of soot, suggesting it may have adorned a fireplace in Anne Boleyn's private quarters at Hampton Court. The falcon may be part of a decorative scheme hatched by Anne and the king before Anne ascended to become queen, using the royal symbolism of the falcon to elevate her dignity. The affair with Anne was the catalyst for England's split from the Catholic Church, which refused to let Henry divorce his first wife, Catherine of Aragon. The schism that followed led to the English Reformation and the founding of the Church of England. Anne Boleyn was accused of adultery and executed when she did not produce a male heir for the king. Ironically, her single surviving child, a girl, grew up to become Elizabeth I, England's great Renaissance queen. The falcon is to be placed on long-term loan to Hampton Court by Fitzsimmons, who wants it to go back to the palace it once adorned. That wraps up the news for this week. For more stories and daily news updates, visit Archaeologica on the World Wide Web at archaeologica.org, where all the news is history. I'm Laura Pettigrew, and I'll see you next week.
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11: Your tummy knows what it likes. What about your teeth? This is Sandra Tsinglow with the lowdown on science. What's on your plate might shape your smile. Ghazal Arabi and team at University of Hamburg-Eppendorf studied this. Over 6,000 participants logged their eating habits and received dental checkups. They measured gum depth, plaque, and bleeding. Which diet seemed to help your teeth? The dietary approaches to stop hypertension, or DASH, and Mediterranean diets. Both focus on veggies, fish, whole grains, and healthy fats, and less salt, red meat, and processed foods. DASH followers had fewer cases of severe gum disease, and Mediterranean dieters had about half as much plaque on average. So, next time you eat, think with your teeth!
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1: Now the news. I'm Ken Lu. A Russian presidential aide says President Vladimir Putin has had substantive and constructive talks with U.S. envoy Steve Witkoff and Jared Kushner. Yuri Ushakov said the discussion on extremely serious issues took place in a working format setting and informally over dinner. Putin reaffirmed Russia's readiness to continue joint work with the U.S. in search of political and diplomatic solutions to the Ukrainian issues. The talks also covered economic cooperation and potential large-scale Russian-American projects. The Russian and Ukrainian leaders both agreed to pause strikes for 3 days while the talks take place. U.S. officials said the envoys will also visit Kyiv for the first time in the peace process. Dasha Chernysheva has more from Moscow.
2: Jared Kushner and Steve Witkoff were met by the Kremlin economic envoy Kirill Dmitriev, who has been, we understand, in contact with them throughout these pause in the negotiations. The last time the U.S. delegates were in Russia, that was in winter. And during those 6 months, a lot has changed in terms of the scale, scope, and the nature of the fighting. The Russian president ordered a 72-hour-long ceasefire for the American delegates to later travel to Kyiv for further negotiations. However, we also understand that the Kremlin is not expecting too much to come out from this meeting. At least publicly, they are trying to scale it down. They say that no new ideas to the settlements are being surfaced so far. At least this is the way it is presented to the wider audiences.
1: The Navy of Iran's Islamic Revolutionary Guard Corps says it has attacked ships, including 3 U.S.-affiliated vessels, in the Strait of Hormuz and elsewhere in retaliation for the U.S. attacks on Iranian tankers. The IRGC said the vessels were transiting the strait through an unauthorized route. The U.S. Central Command said forces struck 3 Iranian crude oil tankers after the IRGC fired ballistic missiles toward U.S. Navy warships. Search teams have divided the core disaster area at Jilong Port into 7 sections after a mudslide. Heavy machinery and rescuers are carefully checking key sites, including where the joint inspection building, dormitories and parking areas are used to stand. Xizang's transportation authorities have widened and reinforced National Highway 216, which was cut off by the disaster. The widest sections now measure around 15 meters, allowing rescue vehicles and supplies to pass through. Indonesia's Soekarno-Hatta International Airport near Jakarta temporarily closed on Sunday after volcanic ash was detected in the area. Officials said the disruption affected flight routes to cities including.
0: At the tone, we've reached the top of the hour. WIZULP, Newark. 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
4: This is UN News Today with me, Charlotte Dawson. The headlines. Repeated attacks on humanitarian warehouses in Ukraine are putting medical aid at risk, the World Health Organization warns, following the latest strike. The UN and partners launch a nearly $50 million appeal to support people affected by the catastrophic floods in Nepal. And a new human rights report documents forced displacement from 3 Palestinian refugee camps in the West Bank. We begin in Ukraine, where an overnight air attack in the Kyiv region affected one of the World Health Organization, or WHO's, main warehouses storing humanitarian medical supplies. This marked

0: the third attack on the WHO storage facility in the last 3 months. Here's spokesman Christian Lindmeier speaking to journalists in Geneva.
1: The attacks are part of a broader pattern affecting humanitarian operations across the country. In 2026, at least 20 attacks have affected warehouses storing humanitarian supplies, including 15 attacks on warehouses holding health-related humanitarian supplies.
0: Mr. Lindmeier said humanitarian medical supplies are a lifeline for people who need healthcare in frontline and hard-to-reach areas. And attacks on warehouses storing them can delay or disrupt the delivery of essential health support to those who need it most. He stressed that the locations of United Nations and WHO facilities and warehouses are known to all parties to the conflict, as they are communicated through established arrangements. The United Nations and partners have launched a $49.6 million emergency appeal to deliver support to more than 84,000 people affected by the devastating flash floods and landslides in Nepal. The four-month response plan, announced on Friday in Kathmandu, addresses critical operational gaps identified by the government to prevent further hardship and disease outbreaks as winter approaches in the mountainous Himalayas region. Lila Peters-Yahia, UN resident coordinator in Nepal, noted that families have lost everything. Their loved ones, their homes, their livelihoods, which she said were swept away in minutes. The response focuses on essential humanitarian needs across multiple sectors. For example, families will receive direct cash transfers to buy essential goods, a move that will also help boost local economies. Humanitarians will also distribute cold weather shelter materials before winter sets in, as well as portable solar units, so households that are off the electricity grid can have power and light. Other operations include restoring damaged water networks, deploying purification systems, and delivering hygiene supplies to prevent the spread of waterborne illnesses. The catastrophic flooding was triggered by a glacier collapse on the 26th of August. More than 1,250 people have been killed, according to latest figures, and thousands more remain missing. Israeli security forces forcibly displaced the entire Palestinian populations of three refugee camps in the occupied West Bank in January and February 2025. They continue to prevent their return, which violated international law, according to a new report by the UN Human Rights Office, OHCHR. It said Israeli security forces deployed during the Operation Iron Rule offensive killed civilians, destroyed hundreds of homes, damaged roads and other infrastructure, cut off water and electricity, and blocked humanitarian access to the Jenin, Nur Shams and Tokarim refugee camps. Israeli forces went door to door, ordering residents to leave. Some displaced Palestinians told OHCHR that Israeli officers said there would be no more refugee camps and that they should all go to Jordan. By October 2025, 52% of structures in Jenin refugee camp, 48% in Nur Shams and 36% in Tokarim refugee camp have been destroyed or damaged. The report underscored that large-scale, long-term and systematic displacement of over 33,000 Palestinians from refugee camps during the Iron Wall military operation raises serious concerns of the crime against humanity of forcible transfer. Charlotte Dawson, UN News.
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3: This program is presented by the Centers for Disease Control and Prevention.
4: Tuberculosis, or TB, is one of the world's deadliest diseases. Every year, nearly 9 million people around the world become sick with TB disease. While the number of people in the United States with TB disease has been slowly decreasing since 1993, it's still a problem among certain groups. Hello, I'm Dr. Kenneth Castro, Director of the Division of Tuberculosis Elimination at the Centers for Disease Control and Prevention. TB is a disease caused by bacteria that are spread from person to person through the air. TB bacteria are put into the air when a person with the disease coughs, sneezes, speaks, or sings. People nearby may breathe in these bacteria and become infected. TB bacteria usually attack the lungs, but can attack any part of the body, including the kidney, the spine, and brain. There are two forms of TB. The first form is latent TB infection. People with latent TB infection don't feel sick, don't have symptoms, and can't spread TB bacteria to others. People with latent TB infection can go on to develop TB disease. This is the second form. People with TB disease feel sick, have signs and symptoms, and may spread TB bacteria to others. Symptoms of TB disease may include a bad cough that lasts 3 weeks or longer, pain in the chest, and coughing up phlegm, sometimes with blood. Other symptoms include weakness or fatigue, weight loss, no appetite, chills, fever, and night sweats. While anyone can be infected with TB bacteria, some people are more likely to get sick with TB disease. Those with a higher chance of getting TB disease include people with HIV infection, those who have been infected with TB bacteria in the last 2 years, people with other health problems that make it hard for the body to fight disease, people who abuse alcohol or use illegal drugs, and those who were not treated for TB infection or TB disease in the past. Two kinds of tests are used to detect TB bacteria in the body: the TB skin test and TB blood tests. These tests can be given by a healthcare provider or local health department. Not everyone needs a TB test. Only certain people who are at increased risk should be tested for TB. If you think you've been exposed to someone with TB disease, contact your healthcare provider or local health department to see if you should be tested. The good news is that both latent TB infection and TB disease are treatable. 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
5: This comes from Backstory with the American History Guys. Each week, Backstory takes a topic, say birth, disease, or college sports, and explores the history of that topic in America. Historians Brian Ballow, Ed Ayers, and Peter Onuf host the show. Here's Brian.
6: One of the chief concerns with the current intellectual property system is that it actually stifles innovation, that it keeps protected material out of the hands of innovators. Kembru McLeod teaches courses on copyright law at the University of Iowa, and to be fair, he's got an agenda. So let's just get right into it. Are you a Madisonian or a Jeffersonian when it comes to attitudes about copyright?
7: Well, I'm down with Jefferson. I think he had it right from the beginning.
6: Kembru offered one example of how material from the public domain resulted in innovation. An innovation which was then put under lock and key.
7: Let me give you the example of Woody Guthrie. He wrote what's considered, you know, our unofficial national anthem, This Land Is Your Land. And while he wrote the lyrics, he didn't write the melody. He based it on a Carter family song, and that melody actually went back to the 19th century. And he was free to do so because he lived during a time in which the terms of copyright didn't last what seems like forever nowadays. So he was able to create this beautiful song by appropriating an earlier song. And the sad irony is that Woody Guthrie's song publisher, the company that controls This Land Is Your Land, heavily polices any alterations that contemporary musicians might make to the song.
8: Under the existing copyright law.
7: Exactly.
8: So is there a CNN, This Land Is Your Land countdown clock? I mean, how many years do we have to go on this one?
7: It depends on the version, because there actually is a version of the lyrics that are in the public domain, but the huge irony is one of the classic versions of the song in which Woody Guthrie sings, "I came upon a sign, it said private property, on the backside it didn't say nothing, that side was made for you and me." Well, that's still under copyright. That version is still private property.
8: Touche.
9: There was a big high wall there that tried to stop me. The sign was painted, said private property.
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10: Today is September 6th on Tidbits in Time, a great day. Stay with me to hear about a popular comedian and television host. We'll talk about a colony that barely survived. Remember a war hero of the American Revolution? And a beleaguered ship limps back to port after a record-breaking expedition. All that plus, if we have time and can get around to it, a report from our War on Procrastination Department. Tidbits in Time is next, so stick around. It was on September 6th, 1958, that Jeff Marshall Foxworthy was born in Atlanta, Georgia. If you laugh at the jokes Jeff Foxworthy tells, you might be a redneck. As a stand-up comedian, he developed the redneck one-liners and scored a viral hit. He has since become the largest-selling comedy recording artist, a Grammy Award nominee, the author of 26 books, a TV game show host, and part of one of the most successful comedy tours ever. On September 6th, 1620, the Mayflower set sail from Plymouth, England. It was the third try. They had first met up with the Speedwell on August 5th, but that ship sprang a leak and went back to port for repairs. Then it happened again, and the Mayflower accompanied the Speedwell back to port, where it was determined she really wasn't seaworthy. So the Mayflower departed alone. These delays cost the colonists time and hardship, arriving just in time for a brutal winter. September 6, 1757 saw the birth of Marie-Joseph Paul-Yves Roch Gilbert du Motier, Marquis de Lafayette, in Chauvin, France. Lafayette volunteered to help with the American War of Independence and was awarded a major generalship by George Washington in a high-level lateral hire. After persuading the French king to send a land and naval force to assist, he was appointed commander of an army unit in Virginia and featured prominently in forcing the surrender of Cornwallis at Yorktown. On September 6, 1522, the Victoria, the only ship to survive the Ferdinand Magellan circumnavigation of the globe, returned to Spain loaded with precious spices. The famed expedition started out with 280 men and five small ships. Of those, only a mere 18 men survived the dangerous adventure, which took 3 years and included mutiny, starvation, disease, and battles along the way. Magellan himself didn't complete the voyage, having died at the hands of natives. September 6th is National Fight Procrastination Day. Chronic procrastinators may say that they perform better under pressure, but more often than not, that's their way to justify putting things off. Perfectionists are often procrastinators because it's psychologically more acceptable to never tackle a task than to face the fear of failure. Besides perfectionists, probably everybody has at least a little bit of procrastination in him or herself, but there are ways to overcome. Don't put off till tomorrow what you could have done today. For your very own email print version of Tidbits in Time, showing up every day for free in your inbox, just send a request to adrian@tidbitsintime.com. That's adrian@tidbitsintime.com. For Tidbits in Time, this has been Gene Vann.
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12: 10, 9, 8, 7, 6, 5, 4, 3, 2, 1. We have ignition and liftoff of NASA's New Horizons spacecraft on a decade-long voyage to visit the planet Pluto and then beyond.
13: Bound for the outer reaches of the solar system, NASA's New Horizons mission has sparked our imagination to wonder what lies ahead. I'm George Diller from the Kennedy Space Center in Florida. New Horizons is the first spacecraft to visit Pluto and is part of NASA's New Frontiers program. Glenn Fountain, New Horizons Mission Project Manager from Johns Hopkins University Applied Physics Laboratory, stopped by the NASA Direct Studio at Kennedy Space Center recently to talk about the mission. Glenn, could you describe the spacecraft, for instance, its size, weight, and backup systems?
14: Yeah, the spacecraft is about the size of a grand piano, a very grand piano, you might say, with a dish, a circular dish on top of it. So think of a grand piano with a circular dish about as wide as I am tall, about a little over 6 feet, 6-7 feet, and it weighs about 1,000 pounds. So it's a little heavier than a grand piano.
13: What are a few unique characteristics about the New Horizons spacecraft that may differ from any others previously designed?
14: We've got to remember, it takes 9.5 years to even get to where we want to take the measurements. So we need a highly reliable system. So we have built into the electronics nearly two of everything. We are redundant. We have two guidance control processors, computers. We have two command and data handling processors. We have two solid-state recorders. Even if there's a failure, we can switch from one to the other.
13: What kind of data will the instrumentation be providing?
14: Well, there are seven instruments on the spacecraft. They will be taking images. We have basically three instruments that will take images of the planet in various colors, from the ultraviolet through the visible and into the infrared. We will also have various resolutions. The highest resolution instrument is called LORI, for Long Range Reconnaissance Instrument. It will allow us, at closest approach to Pluto, to be able to take images with the size of the pixel to be 50 meters. The pixels in the Hubble images are 500 kilometers. So we're going to go from 500 kilometers of imaging resolution on Pluto to 50 meters with New Horizons. So we want to understand the interaction of the solar wind with Pluto. We'll understand some other things about the interaction of that atmosphere with that solar wind, with two instruments that are plasma instruments, one called Pepsi and the other one called SWAP, for solar wind at Pluto. So those are the primary instruments. The last instrument is called the Student Dust Counter. It's actually built by a group of college students from the University of Colorado, and it's going to measure the dust in the solar system as we go from the Earth to Pluto and beyond.
13: What are some of the challenges about building a launch vehicle and a spacecraft to go to Pluto?
14: Some of the challenges of this mission for the spacecraft is how we're going to get the power to run the spacecraft at these far distances. For this mission, we're so far away that the energy from the sun, the intensity of the sunlight, is less than 1/1,000th of the intensity of the Earth. So that means we need a new energy source, and one that NASA has used a number of times is a radioisotope thermoelectric generator. This provides the power, so it's a different way of interacting with the system. And we have a radioisotope thermoelectric generator, or RTG for short, that will power the spacecraft. And then we're making use of some new technologies. The last one is how we deal with the thermal issues. You can think about, okay, we're out at Pluto. The amount of energy we get from the sun is less 1/1,000th of what we get on the Earth. So it must be awfully cold. And indeed, Pluto is very cold. So how do you keep the spacecraft warm? Well, our thermal engineers have used a very ingenious technique. So we can actually keep the spacecraft at very modest room temperatures, you know, just a little bit cooler. Yeah, a good cold air-conditioned room, which the electronics love, and do that easily on actually around 100 watts and keep the spacecraft nicely, comfortably warm. So that's one of the interesting things of the way we're going about designing the spacecraft for this mission.
11: Is there anything you'd like to add?
14: One of the exciting aspects that this mission allows us to do is, again, it's in this grand way of which people in the United States have thought about the world and exploring. We have gone to all but one of the classic nine planets in our solar system that the United States has been the first to be there. So we're completing that list of discoveries of the solar system with this mission. And it's exciting to be part of that. It's exciting to be able to talk to people about this continued sense of exploration that this mission is continuing for the United States. So that's one of the great satisfactions for me in being a part of this mission and the team that's making it happen.
11: Thank you, Glenn. Thank you for listening to this podcast from NASA's Kennedy Space Center in Florida. I'm George.
15: From room to room with Dustpan and Broom. That's the route of the indoor traveler, upstairs and down, day in, day out. 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
17: 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Brandywine Festival of the Arts is produced by Barry's Events, who supports this station.
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19: This is DW News, our top stories. The Kremlin has described talks between Russian President Vladimir Putin and U.S. Envoy Steve Witkoff and Jared Kushner about the war in Ukraine as constructive and extremely frank, though gave no further details. When the three-hour talks wrapped up in Moscow, Trump's envoys headed to Kyiv to meet the Ukrainian president on Sunday. Both sides halted strikes on each other's capitals while the U.S. envoys visited. The United States says it destroyed three Iranian oil tankers after what it called failed missile attacks on American naval vessels. U.S. Central Command said the ships were linked to Iran's Revolutionary Guard and were targeted in response to the alleged attacks. The past week has seen an escalation in fighting after a month-long lull in August. German startup Isar Aerospace successfully launched its Spectrum rocket into orbit from a spaceport in Arctic Norway. It marks a breakthrough for Europe's ability to launch satellites from its own soil. The uncrewed rocket carried five small satellites. It was Isar's second launch attempt. Its first, in March 2025, lifted off but was terminated about 30 seconds later and fell into the sea.
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21: Today is September 6th. Let's take a look back at today in rock and roll history. 1967, director D.A. Pennebaker's movie about Bob Dylan, Don't Look Back, widely considered one of the greatest rockumentaries of all time, premieres in New York City.

0: 1967, the Beatles record tracks for several songs related to the Magical Mystery Tour project, including I Am the Walrus, The Fool on the Hill, and Blue Jay Way.
1: I am the Eggman.
0: One year later, 1968, Eric Clapton records his guitar solo for the Beatles track While My Guitar Gently Weeps.

1970. Jimi Hendrix makes what is to be his last appearance on stage, performing at the open-air Love and Peace Festival in Femarn, Germany.

0: Rock and roll birthdays on this date. Blues legend Jimmy Reed, born in Dunleith, Mississippi in 1925. 1942, Dave Bargerden of Blood, Sweat, and Tears. 1943, Pink Floyd bassist, singer, and songwriter Roger Waters, born in Cambridge, England. Guitarist, vocalist, and key member of Emmylou Harris's hot band Buddy Miller, born in 1952. Lead vocalist of the Cranberries, Dolores O'Riordan, born in 1971. And lead singer and lyricist for the Cardigans, Nina Pearson, born in 1974. And that's a look back at September 6th, today in rock and roll history.
1: Hello, I'm Dr. Steve Showalter, your host for Science Elements, a digest of cutting-edge research from the American Chemical Society, the world's largest scientific society. Philadelphia is one of our favorite cities. Not only is it the cradle of American independence, it is also the birthplace of free and open dialogue among our nation's best and most innovative scientific minds. Even before the Revolutionary War, Philadelphia was a hub of experimentation. It was home to the nation's first hospital, medical school, college of pharmacy, and medical library. Today, the city remains smack dab in the middle of the healthcare industry. A slew of medical centers call Philadelphia home, and eight of the world's largest pharmaceutical companies lie within a 50-mile radius of the city's center. So it was an apt location for the recently concluded 244th ACS National Meeting and Exposition based on the theme Materials for Health and Medicine. The more than 14,000 scientists and scholars attending the meeting had plenty of free-flowing discussions about the life-changing innovations presented during the nearly 800 symposia and 120 poster sessions. Unfortunately, we can only offer a small sampling of this dazzling array of news, but we suspect you'll be just as astounded as we are. So in the next few minutes, you'll hear about how science is helping to correct injustices and set the innocent free, how a potent compound in red wine could help prevent falls among older people, and finally, how scientists could soon make it easier for all of us to survive traumatic injuries. Ray Krohn didn't see trouble coming.
2: Spent 6 years in the Air Force with a top secret clearance and honorable discharge. 7 years U.S. Postal Service. Never been in trouble in my life. They put me on death row. They can do it to me, they can do it to anyone, folks.
1: So what the heck happened? Well, in 1992, Krohn was convicted of fatally stabbing a 36-year-old woman in Phoenix, Arizona. The problem was, he didn't do it. Worse yet, he couldn't prove his innocence. So for 10 years, two of them spent on death row, he was falsely imprisoned. He wasn't a free man again until 2002 when DNA testing finally cleared him. Krohn is one of almost 300 Americans who have been exonerated thanks in part to chemists working with the Innocence Project. The project is a national litigation and public policy organization dedicated to exonerating wrongfully convicted people through DNA testing and to reforming the criminal justice system to prevent future injustices. The role of chemistry in this effort was the subject of a presidential symposium at the 244th ACS National Meeting in Philadelphia. In addition to Krohn's story, forensic scientists, attorneys, and others described how science is being used to right wrongs, freeing innocent people, and saving the lives of prisoners on death row. Participants included an FBI agent who forced reform of the FBI crime lab and was almost fired for doing so, a premier fire investigator whose evidence showed that the state of Texas executed an innocent man, and one of the DNA test experts who got Amanda Knox freed after she was convicted of murder in Italy. ACS President Bassam Shakashiri said the Innocence Project exemplifies the importance of forensic chemistry in addressing the denial of basic human rights when people are innocent yet convicted of crimes.
3: It uses advances in chemistry thoughtfully and carefully to assure that we have a just system in our society.
1: Like most convention centers, the one in Philadelphia is gigantic. It's long, broad hallways stretch out for two blocks or more. For the young among us, it wasn't much of a challenge, but for those of us a bit older and tootling around on wobbly legs, it was a different story. Fortunately, scientists at this meeting had some good news for the young at heart, who are a bit uncertain on their feet. In a stride toward better health and later life, scientists in Pennsylvania report that resveratrol, the so-called miracle molecule found in red wine, might help improve mobility and prevent life-threatening falls among older people. Lead researcher Jane Kavanaugh says this report, based on studies of laboratory mice, could lead to the development of natural products designed to help older Americans live safer and more productive lives.
4: This is very exciting, suggesting that perhaps resveratrol is saving or decreasing the death of these dopamine neurons in the aged brain, thereby restoring some of the motor coordination lost during aging.
1: Kavanaugh notes that falls become more common with advancing age and are the leading cause of injury-related death among people older than 65. Previous studies have shown that resveratrol, an antioxidant found in red wine and dark-skinned fruits, might help reduce inflammation, lower cholesterol, slash the risk of heart disease and certain cancers, and perhaps have some anti-aging effects in the body. Resveratrol is available as a dietary supplement and is abundant in foods such as red grapes, blueberries, and nuts. To determine its effects on balance and mobility, Kavanaugh, Erica Allen, and colleagues fed young and old laboratory mice a diet containing resveratrol for 8 weeks. They periodically tested the rodent's ability to navigate a steel mesh balance beam, counting the number of times that each mouse took a misstep. Initially, the older mice had more difficulty maneuvering on the obstacle, but by week 4, the older mice made far fewer missteps and were on par with the young mice. Although she is encouraged by the results, Kavanaugh notes that resveratrol does have some drawbacks. For instance, it is poorly absorbed by the body. In fact, she calculates that a 150-pound person would have to drink almost 700 4-ounce glasses of red wine a day to absorb enough resveratrol to get any beneficial effects. That's why she and her colleagues are investigating similar man-made compounds that mimic the effects of resveratrol and might be more bioavailable to the body. They're also trying to determine how much resveratrol actually enters the brain. Nevertheless, the researchers suspect that even if the effects of resveratrol in the brain are minute, this small margin could potentially be enough to help older people remain steady on their feet and avoid taking serious tumbles. In our final story this week, scientists close in on a way to stem internal bleeding. Emergency treatments for stopping the flow of blood from cuts and other external injuries save thousands of lives each year. But emergency responders or military medics are often helpless when they're confronted with internal bleeding. And yet stopping it, at least long enough to get a patient to a hospital, is vital. But now, scientists in Ohio say they have made progress toward a new emergency treatment for internal bleeding. Speaking at the 244th ACS National Meeting in Philadelphia, Aaron Lavick of Case Western Reserve University described the advance toward developing synthetic platelets. These are artificial versions of the disc-shaped particles in blood that collect on the jagged edges of cut blood vessels and launch the chain of biochemical events that result in formation of a clot that then stops the flow of blood. Lavick's team was inspired by studies showing there are few options to treat soldiers in Afghanistan and Iraq who suffer internal injuries from the roadside bombs known as improvised explosive devices and other blasts. They wanted to develop a treatment that military medics could use in the field to stabilize wounded soldiers en route to definitive care in a hospital. Lavick says the new synthetic platelets are special nanoparticles, so small that 10 would fit across the width of a single human hair. Their role is to stick to natural platelets and leverage quicker and more efficient clotting at the site of an internal wound. The particles have an outer coating of polyethylene glycol, the same thick, sticky substance used as a thickening agent in skin creams, toothpaste, and other consumer products. Researchers then attach a peptide or a small piece of protein that sticks to platelets. The end product is a white powder that has a shelf life without refrigeration of at least 2 weeks. That's almost twice as long as the donated natural platelets now administered to control bleeding. Lavick says emergency medical technicians or battlefield medics could carry the powder out into the field to treat patients immediately, which could mean the difference between life and death.
5: There's a lot of things we can do once we get someone to a hospital, but one of the predictors of whether or not you can survive trauma is whether or not we can intervene early enough to control bleeding and get you to that hospital phase. And so we're hopeful, based on our data thus far, that these particles might be able to be something that you could have in a medic's bag and administer intravenously, you know, in the field to stop the initial bleeding so you could transport someone to the hospital.
1: Lavick explained that the development process is ongoing and it will take several years for the treatment to reach first responders. So far, the nanoparticles appear safe and all of the materials used to make them are already approved for medical use. Well, that's all for now. I'm Dr. Steve Showalter for the American Chemical Society. 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
7: Welcome back to our monthly look at Critical Thinking Skeptic Check. We all know that it's important to think analytically. It keeps us away from snake oil salesmen. But there are more subtle instances when we are vulnerable to being deceived. We've been eavesdropping on an ordinary day for Seth to find out how he manages to sort through them. He had a busy morning, and now the afternoon unspools. In fact, I need to go talk to him about something. Hey, Seth.
8: What's up?
7: All right, I'm working on the upcoming show, Evolution Gone Wild. And remember the guy that we interviewed a few months ago about dinosaurs?
8: Yeah, I remember that guy.
7: Okay, yeah, he came into the studio. He was the tall guy with the mustache.
8: Mm-hmm, yeah, except he didn't have a mustache. He had a beard.
7: No, it was a mustache. I remember it. And he had on these red pants, and you joked about him being in the red.
8: Well, I got to say, I don't remember saying that, but if I did, it's modestly funny. I got to tell you, I don't recall any red pants.
7: Okay, well, what I'm thinking is, let's get him in again to talk about T-Rex.
8: Well, but his specialty was stegosauri, not T-Rex.
7: No, it was T-Rex. He had just come back from a dig in Wyoming.
8: No, that doesn't sound right.
9: Hey, guys, what doesn't sound right?
8: We're talking about that dinosaur guy who supposedly had red pants.
9: Oh, you mean that guy with the weird maroon shirt, the bald guy?
7: I don't remember him being bald.
8: But he had a beard.
7: He had a mustache, and the pants were red.
9: Well, you can be bald and still have facial hair. And it was a shirt. Anyway, what about him?
7: Well, we want to interview him about T-Rex.
9: But his specialty was herbivores.
8: See?
9: Although he did help with the T-Rex excavation recently, so yeah, sure.
7: See?
8: Well, why don't we all remember this guy the same way? What's wrong with our memories?
7: Well, there is one guy who knows what's going on that we all do remember. Guy Harrison is a science journalist who writes about skepticism. Hey, Guy, there are times when Gary, Seth, and I have conflicting memories of something we've said or done, or even a guest that we've all met in the studio. Why is this?
10: Well, human memory is not reliable. That's a really important thing that everybody must understand. You do not have some sort of an organic DVR system at work inside your cranium. We don't have anything close to that. Your brain just serves up stories, really. That's the best way to describe it. Stories that are based on bits of information from past experiences. And every time you recall a memory, the story is a little bit different. And your brain also works hard. Your subconscious tries to protect you and tries to serve up memories that are going to help you in the present and in the future.
7: Well, so what you're saying is that our brains don't work as a tape recorder. You use the analogy of DVR. I'll go back even further and say tape recorder, that it just faithfully records the moment and then plays it back for you. But Guy, it feels like we know what we saw. I know what I saw. This is what I saw.
10: Absolutely. And that's what gets so many people in trouble. Our memories are just so twisted and inaccurate, but they can feel, like you said, they can feel 100% accurate. So you can't trust your confident feelings. That's a big, big mistake. You've got to doubt. You've got to look for supporting evidence beyond what a person is telling you happened in the past.
7: Well, that would suggest that something where eyewitness accounts are paramount, for example, in the courtroom, that would make that not reliable evidence.
10: Oh, they aren't. I mean, that's the thing. It's horrible. It's a tragedy. Many people have been sent to prison based on eyewitness testimonies, including death row, by the way. Some 300 people in the last several years have been let off death row thanks to DNA evidence that confirmed they could not have been the person who committed the crime. The good news here is that the legal system is now in the United States slowly catching up to the science on this. There are changes. In New Jersey, for example, the New Jersey Supreme Court ruled that eyewitness testimonies are no longer enough in a capital case. If you're up for murder, they've got to have more against you than somebody saying, I saw that guy do it. That's not enough, because we now clearly understand that the most intelligent, honest person in the world simply cannot be relied on to recount events as they really happened.
7: Although we can be pretty accurate, like we can all say, yes, we saw a man and he had a trench coat and a hat, and then maybe some of the other details would vary. So in some ways, we all witness the world faithfully, don't we?
10: Yeah. I'm not discounting memory as worthless. No, memory is essential. We couldn't live without it. But you have to understand, when it comes to something very important or very unusual, you got to think of memory as a starting point. That's the beginning point of your investigation. It is not the end.
7: Well, is the problem with encoding a memory, or is it with the recall of the memory? Where does it all break down?
10: Well, it's on both ends. You have problems when you see an event right before your eyes. Your biases, your beliefs, all color what you may be taking in and remembering. For example, if you witness a traffic accident, okay, if you've recently been in a traffic accident, it was very traumatic for you, then you are more likely to judge what you're seeing in front of you as being much more violent and horrific than maybe if you're a person who's never been in a traffic accident. Then you've also got the problem on the other end. It's not just what you see when it happens, but when you recall that memory. Got to remember what human memory is. Your brain is building a story based on bits of information, and that story will be edited, embellished. It's really being produced and served up to you to give you something to work with in the present and the future, something you think that your brain assumes will help you out to get you out of that situation or make a good prediction. So it's not really about accuracy. Believe it or not, say blue is your favorite color. You just love the color blue, right? Now, when you remember that accident, it's entirely possible that you may see the red car as being at fault and the blue car being the car that really was just in the right lane going the proper safe speed. I mean, it could be something like that, as simple as that. So we always have to understand human memory is fallible. It's a start point, not an end point for an investigation.
7: Well, I will try to have more humility about my powers of recall. Well, thanks, Guy. Thanks for speaking to us.
10: Oh, you're very welcome, Molly. Happy to talk to you as always. And remember, tell Seth to give me a call anytime he wants, okay? Especially if he has any sort of weird encounters with anything, any kind of supernatural or bizarre events that happened, because I'm always looking for good research material.
7: Okay, will do.
8: Yeah, that all makes sense. Although, I still think our dinosaur guy had a beard. Speaking of memory, that reminds me. I need to run to the post office. You guys, hang out. I'll see you later.
7: Okay, bye.
8: Bye.
9: Bye.
8: Okay, got to get this package in the mail. Hey, there's another one of those self-driving cars. You know, I see them more and more on the streets of Mountain View, and I have to say, I feel a little bit chary about this technology. I mean, they're still under development, and even if they get them to work, I mean, what does that mean? That sounds like technology is going to take over everything and make humans obsolete. It's that simple. But then again, maybe it isn't that simple. I should probably talk to an expert. If the machines do take over, on the other hand, at least I won't have to make these post office runs.
11: Hi, I'm Andrew Maynard. I'm a professor in the School for the Future of Innovation in Society at Arizona State University.
8: Andrew, I live in Mountain View, California, and that's the home of Google. And every day I see self-driving cars scooting around the city. Every day. It wasn't always like that, obviously. You can tell them, by the way, by the little spinning tops on their roofs. And for now, there's still always a human in the car. I assume they're there to override the controls in case something goes wrong. But humans won't always be in the loop, and we'll be doomed, right? I mean, the cars will be domed, but we'll be doomed. Shouldn't we all be worried?
11: Yes and no. I think we have to be careful. I don't think we're doomed, but I think there are some really intriguing risk challenges ahead. But there are also some incredible benefits with self-driving cars as well. Because, of course, if you create an autonomous vehicle, in principle, you can make it a lot safer than a human driver. We're really not very safe when you get us behind a wheel.
8: It's hard to imagine technology that kills more people routinely, you know, than automobiles. We seem to accept that and have for a century.
11: It is. So, yeah, I mean, if you look at the road crashes and the road deaths and even the road injuries, it's shocking. It is very, very shocking. And it's due in part to the fact that as humans, we're not built for driving. Our concentration wanders, our reaction times are slow. We think we're good at driving, but actually we're not as good as we think we are. You put a machine behind the wheel, though, and you can program that with faster reaction times. You can program it with faster decision making. It doesn't get distracted. You put the radio on, you have your tweets coming in. A machine isn't going to be distracted by those, or by the kids in the back, or by the person sitting in the passenger seat trying to tell you how to drive. So in principle, a machine can do a much better job. A machine can make smarter decisions. It can drive faster. It can go with the flow of the traffic in a way where you get to where you want to be faster, more efficiently, with less chances of something bad going wrong.
8: Even aside from the self-driving cars, it seems to me that there are more and more areas in which the machines are taking over. I mean, they're computer programs that write sports stories for the newspapers and so forth. And I get the feeling I may be being alarmist here, but humans are on their way out. Isn't it just that simple? Should we face up to it?
11: They may be. Do you feel worried about this?
8: Yeah, I was, but then I got a machine to worry for me.
11: Right. I think we're actually quite a long way from that. Yes, there is the possibility that machines will take over things that we're used to doing and we think are uniquely human. But it's hard to imagine, certainly over the next 10, 20 years, that a lot of those very human activities, including not only reporting, but writing stories, creating narratives, are going to be solely down to machines. I think there's going to be that little essence of humanity that we're going to want to keep hold of. What is really intriguing, though, is how do we find that balance? How, as a society, do we work out what we're comfortable with machines and artificial intelligence systems doing, as opposed to what we're comfortable doing as people? And how do we find that intersection between the two?
8: Some people would argue that you really have to be skeptical. It's healthy to be skeptical about developments in science and technology. And after all, there are plenty of historical examples where science and technology have run off the rails, including, for that matter, Victorian railroads.
11: Yeah, you do. I'm actually a very strong proponent of being skeptical. I think if you're living in a world where risk is endemic, everything we do has got some aspect of risk about it, you've got to ask those difficult questions about what can go wrong and how can you prevent it from going wrong. And as the technologies we develop get increasingly complex, those questions have to be even more insightful. It's really dangerous just to put the blindfold of optimism on and march into the future saying, I'm sure everything's going to be okay, because it probably won't.
8: What could possibly go wrong? Well, Andrew, you're developing a program there at Arizona State University around the concept of risk innovation, which seems to be the idea that we think critically about the concept of risk with new technologies. But the whole idea is a little bit broad in my mind. What do you mean by this?
11: It is actually a very broad idea at the moment, and it's based on the concept that we're actually very bad at thinking about risk. We have these set ways of imagining risks and taking action on risks, especially if you're looking at regulation. But we're stuck in a rut in many cases. In many cases, we don't have the imagination to deal with new challenges. So go back to the autonomous vehicles or self-driving cars. Because we've never experienced those before, we don't have the mindset, we don't have the way of thinking that allows us to imagine what could go wrong and how to address that. So to me, risk innovation is being incredibly creative with how we imagine potential risks, but also how we imagine potential solutions. And then how we put those into practice as well, which is at the heart of innovation, actually coming up with new ideas and making sure that they're actionable, practicable.
8: Well, give me some, example of what this research is going to do, because if you produce some nice academic papers with this new initiative, well, that's fine, and you can stack up some reprints on your desk. But if I'm out with ABC Corp building some new technology, does this affect me?
11: Yeah, so that's the last thing we want to do, create papers that maybe three people in the whole world read. So the sort of stuff we're going to be doing, we're going to be looking at a very wide range of intriguing problems and working out both how you can understand how risk affects those problems, those challenges, and also work out what the practical solutions to thinking differently about risk and taking action on that are going to be. We now live in a world where there are somewhere between 30 and 60, maybe 80,000 chemicals in regular use in the products we use. But we really only have detailed toxicology information on a handful of those, 200-300 of those, which means that we're using an awful lot of stuff where we think it's safe, but actually we're not quite sure. That doesn't sound like a great situation to be in. And the way we do risk research at the moment, it's going to be hundreds, thousands of years if we follow the same patterns before we have all the information we need. That's a really bad place place to be. So risk innovation in this case would be, how do we get the information we need on those thousands of chemicals to make sure that the ones we shouldn't be using, we don't use, the ones that we can use if we know how to use them well, we actually work out how to use them appropriately, and then the ones that are pretty safe, we don't worry too much about. And we're seeing some movement on that within the science field at the moment, actually led by the US government and actually other governments around the world, where they're coming up with brand new approaches to evaluating the potential for chemicals to do harm. In the US, it's a program called TOX21, and it uses techniques such as high-throughput screening, where you carry out hundreds of tests each hour, and then you use very sophisticated computational techniques to work out what looks dangerous and what doesn't. So that's one very practical example of risk innovation, where we're thinking very differently to how we've thought in the past about risk and taking action on risk.
8: Finally, Andrew, when we read in the papers about some new technology sounds very promising, coming down the pike and it's going to invade our living rooms or whatever, you know, in the next 5 years, are there some questions we should be asking ourselves about the consequences?
11: There are. I think the first question is a skeptical question, and that is this technology being hyped up? Is it really going to have the impact that people claim it's going to have? So that gives you your baseline. Don't be scared or worried about everything people tell you you've got to be worried about. The next question is asking, is this plausible with what we can do at the moment, with the state of the science, with what businesses are doing? Is this a technology could actually have unforeseen consequences? And then the next question after that is, what happens if some smart person begins to connect that technology with other technologies that are around at the moment? Could you imagine something that could possibly go wrong? That gives you an insight into where the future might go with bad consequences. And then the final question is, well, what can we do? What can you do as an individual? What can your community do? What can your government do to make sure that we realize

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4: I wake up soaking wet in my tent in a field behind a truck stop. It's 2009 and it's been raining all night on Buffalo, New York. I am hitchhiking across the U.S. and this morning I catch a semi-truck heading toward Cleveland. When we pass Cleveland, the driver says I can keep riding along. He's going all the way to L.A., but has to zigzag around the Midwest first, picking up and dropping off used cars. The semi has one of those trailers with a bunch of cars stacked at different angles. At the end of the first night in Indianapolis, we pull into a truck stop and I offer to go camp in the bushes, but instead, he tosses me the keys. Not to the semi, but to a BMW SUV on the trailer. I climb in and start the car, listening to the radio before falling asleep. During the day on the road, we sit in silence, watching the Great Plains unfold through a windshield the size of a sliding glass door. And every night, he gives me the keys to a new car to sleep in. Postcards from the Wind are produced by me, Phil Corbett. More at thewind.org.
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7: The Public News Service Delaware Newscast, July 31st, 2026. I'm Mike Clifford. A dad who gave his 14-year-old son an AR-15 assault rifle that the teenager then used to unleash a mass shooting at a Georgia high school was sentenced Thursday to 15 years in prison. NBC News notes a jury in March convicted Colin Gray on multiple charges, including second-degree murder and involuntary manslaughter, over the Christmas gift his son used in the September 4, 2024 shooting at Appalachie High School. The shooting killed two teachers and two 14-year-old students. Nine other people were injured. Meantime, as folks in Colorado and families across the U.S. struggle to pay for food, rent, and health care, efforts to raise taxes on the richest Americans are gaining momentum.
8: A new bill introduced in Congress targets the nation's 938 billionaires. Instead of taxing reported income, which often obscures their net worth, the measure would tap 5% of their total wealth, including stocks and real estate. Colorado Center on Law and Policy CEO Lydia McCoy says the nation's tax code has always been evolving.
9: As the way that people make wealth is changing, the way we tax wealth has to change. As we see greater disparities in income generation, as we see increases in the cost of basic necessities, we have to make adjustments to make it more fair for the average American.
8: Supporters say the Make Billionaires Pay Their Fair Share Act would raise enough money to pay every public school teacher at least

0: $60,000 a year, cap child care at 7% of a family's income, and restore $1 trillion stripped from health care under the GOP's signature One Big Beautiful Bill Act. For decades, lawmakers have worked to lower taxes, particularly for higher earners, arguing that if people kept more of their own money, it would boost the economy. I'm Eric Galatis.
1: And a new study from the Action Network ranks Oregon among the top 10 states to catch one of nature's most awe-inspiring sights, meteor showers.
2: The state boasts large areas without city lights, especially in the east, as well as plenty of clear days to make for optimal viewing. Robert Lunsford with the American Meteor Society says most meteors are the size of a pea, and they're not very bright. But he adds, sometimes meteors can be the size of a tennis ball known as a fireball, which will make for a brighter display.
3: Every now and then you get one even larger, the size of a volleyball or a basketball, and those will be brighter than the full moon, and they quite often leave persistent trains in the sky that look like smoke trails that last a minute or two.
2: The yearly Perseid meteor shower is active until August 24th and will peak overnight on August 12th with up to 100 meteors per hour. The moon will also be new that night, making for a darker sky. Lunsford encourages people to get away from city lights to catch the best view. I'm Isabel Charlet.
1: This is Public News Service. As Wisconsinites prepare for the high-stakes August primary, sustainable farmers are highlighting urgent rural and agricultural issues.
4: They say federal policies have contributed to an economic downturn, but East Troy farmer Jim Studi believes state programs can help strengthen farms. He supports increased investment in conservation efforts, such as producer-led watershed groups, which he says can multiply the impact of state funding. Studi notes the state program supporting these groups incentivizes practices that benefit farms, natural resources, and the local economy.
5: This program is wildly successful, and we have a lot of groups, and the funding level has remained constant. So we have more groups chasing the same amount of money, and the result is less money to each group. So we really need to see an increase in funding.
4: Studi says farmers are under pressure to conserve farmland while maintaining productivity to meet demand. And as growers are currently facing a drought, he says it's never been more important to ensure soil can withstand the assault from severe weather. I'm Judith Ruiz Branch reporting.
1: Next to Nebraska, where students will soon return to the classroom, and doctors say a healthy start can make a difference in how they learn and perform.
6: Nebraska state law requires physical exams for children entering kindergarten and seventh grade, along with students transferring from another state. Dr. Rachel Johnson, a pediatrician with the University of Nebraska Medical Center, reminds parents that medical checkups can address other concerns, too.
7: Any learning concerns that a family might have for a kiddo, I think sometimes people forget that we as pediatricians and family doctors can often help families navigate some of those challenges, because I think at the end of the day, we want kids to succeed in school.
6: Johnson says doctors can also help families identify nutrition, sleep, or developmental concerns that could make it harder for a child to thrive in school. Crystal Blair reporting.
1: Finally, families across South Carolina can still make the most of summer camping trips, fishing days, and backyard evenings, but public health officials say they should take a few simple steps before heading outside.
8: Experts warn that bites from ticks in South Carolina can carry Lyme disease, Rocky Mountain spotted fever, or other serious infections. Dr. Amy Shai, a public health physician at the South Carolina Department of Public Health, says ticks are a major concern because the state's warm winters can keep them alive all year.
9: Ticks and tick-borne diseases in South Carolina, it's actually year-round. And that's due to our mild winters, as well as we have different types of ticks and they have overlapping life cycles. So we see the most tick activity April through September.
8: The VA says mosquito bites are also dangerous and can cause a variety of serious illnesses. I'm Mark Richardson.
1: This is Mike Clifford, and thank you for wrapping up your week with Public News Service. 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
10: The Justice Department has expanded its beef price investigation to 8 major retailers, including Walmart, Costco, Amazon, and Kroger. Investigators are examining whether market concentration or anti-competitive practices have contributed to rapidly rising beef prices. High food prices have driven some consumers to discount stores, so major supermarket chains are trying to hold on to inflation-weary customers. Walmart, Stop and Shop, and Giant Eagle are among the retailers cutting prices on select items. 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If you rely on AI to recommend businesses, consider this. AI models recommended a completely fictional company in up to 100% of test runs, showing that confident recommendations don't necessarily mean a business has been vetted. AI recommendations can change from one search to the next. I'm Mark Huffman. 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
11: 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This is Labor Day, a time to honor the nation's working men and women. The observance has poignancy this year as it had in 2020 because of job losses in the pandemic. The first Labor Day was celebrated in September 1882 in New York City. By 1894, more than half the states were observing the occasion, and noting the first Monday in September as a national holiday became federal law that year. Over 160 million men and women above the age of 16 are in the labor force nationwide, with education and healthcare services being the largest occupational component. Even before the coronavirus, around 43% worked at least occasionally from their homes. Nearly 11% of the workforce, or 14.3 million Americans, belong to a union. You can find more facts about America from the U.S. Census Bureau online at census.gov.
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13: If we asked you which U.S. industry monitors its water most closely, you might not think of semiconductors, the building blocks of modern electronics. Just one semiconductor manufacturing plant can use as much water as a small city. One place that knows how to use less is the Engineering Research Center for Environmentally Benign Semiconductor Manufacturing in Arizona. Here, engineers and students are finding ways to save water and millions of dollars. Lori Howell has our story.
14: Located in a warehouse on the University of Arizona campus, this mini computer chip manufacturing plant is a test facility. This is where engineers can recreate all the industry's water issues so they can fix them.
15: So here is a typical 200 millimeter polisher looks like. At the bottom is the rotating pad.
14: Chemical engineer Dr. Ting's son gives me a tour of the polishing room, lined with various sizes of flat, round silicon wafers.
15: And when we're ready, we're going to bring the head down, and the wafer will touch the pad. All of them are rotating, so they're going to do the polish work.
14: Polishers spin the silicon wafers against a pad and a chemical mix known as slurry, polishing each layer of circuitry and then rinsing it with ultra-pure water. Sun has focused her research on engineering better pads.
15: By doing that, we can use less chemicals, so we dump less chemical into the environment, so that helps a lot. And also, by using less of chemical, we also use less water to rinse it.
14: A true 21st century chemical engineer, Sun is educated in a practice called design for the environment.
16: Design for environment, it basically means that those who are in charge of developing new processes will have the environmental, not only environmental thinking, but also the tools and techniques of environmental assessment in their way of doing research.
14: Dr. Farhang Shadman has directed the center since its launch in 1996. Formerly called the SRC Semitech Engineering Research Center for Environmentally Benign Semiconductor Manufacturing, it has grown to include 9 universities across the U.S.
16: Probably the legacy of this center is showing and proving by many, many examples that environmental approach to technology not only makes sense, not only it reduces cost, it may be the only way that future manufacturing is done.
14: Computer chip makers watch this center closely for new technologies, and it's easy to understand why. Many semiconductor manufacturing plants are located in the water-strapped cities of the Southwest.
16: One manufacturing plant uses anywhere between 2 to 4 million gallons of very, very pure water, we call it ultra-pure water, per day. And that, on the average, is roughly equivalent to the water usage of a city of maybe 40, 50,000 people.
14: Shadman guides me past a room with engineers dressed head to toe in what they call clean room suits, which protect the research from outside impurities. Just like surgery, semiconductor manufacturing requires a sterile environment.
17: Okay, what you see here is what we call a pilot plant, a water pilot.

0: plan, and it is very unique because it essentially resembles the water purification plants of semiconductor manufacturing, except that everything is in a smaller scale and everything is research development oriented. So we can change things that you cannot do in the real manufacturing.
1: So what we're looking at right here are different stations where the water goes through purification process, water softeners, carbon filters, and that's because the water that's needed in the semiconducting industry needs to be so pure, purer than any water anywhere.
0: Yes, because the wafer that is being cleaned is already very clean. You are trying to remove very, very small traces of impurity. So if water has any contaminants in it, it will be harmful. Very interesting point is about bacteria. We cannot tolerate any bacteria, live or dead. It doesn't matter because of the fact that the bacteria typically have some of the trace elements in them, like phosphorus, like carbon. These traces of these compounds will change the electrical properties of the silicon wafer.
2: And that could lead to defective computer chips and ultimately product recalls. So chemical engineer Dr. Dreen Yen has been developing a new water sensor that detects immediately when a silicon wafer is clean, so rinsing can stop, saving millions of gallons of water a day.
3: Environmental concern, environmental issue, and how mankind, the civilization, can survive depend on what can we do and how can we approach it. So I think it's very exciting, you know, it's very important, meaningful work.
2: Idealistic? Well, maybe. And maybe a whole lot more. The water sensor developed by Yen and his colleagues is already on the market and was named 2009 Product of the Year by SEMI, a global association for microelectronics and other industries.
0: We want to make sure that manufacturing, and particularly high technology manufacturing, is maintained and retained, kept in the United States. And if you do not solve some of these environmental issues and some of these resource issues, we stand the risk of losing that manufacturing to other areas.
2: The center has now spun off 5 startup companies, and its environmental technologies are being applied outside semiconductor manufacturing and electronics in the medical and pharmaceutical industries, among others. I'm Lori.
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7: Welcome to A Cup of Health with CDC, a weekly feature of the MMWR, the Morbidity and Mortality Weekly Report. I'm your host, Dr. Robert Gaines. Although most vaccinations are given early in childhood, teenagers have immunization needs as well. Rates of teens getting recommended vaccines are increasing, but they remain below the rates for young children. Dr. Christina Durrell is a researcher with CDC's National Center for Immunization and Respiratory Diseases. She's joining us today to discuss the importance of teenagers receiving the recommended vaccinations. Welcome to the show, Christina.
8: Thank you.
7: Christina, what vaccines are specifically recommended for teenagers?
8: 3 vaccines are specifically recommended for teenagers. The first is the meningococcal conjugate vaccine, and that protects against meningitis. Then there's Tdap, the tetanus, diphtheria, acellular pertussis vaccine. That protects against tetanus, diphtheria, and pertussis, or whooping cough. And for girls, there is the HPV vaccine that protects against the human papillomavirus, which causes most cases of cervical cancer. And everyone older than 6 months of age should receive the flu shot each year.
7: At what age should teenagers get all these shots?
8: Adolescent vaccines should be given at 11 or 12 years of age, and if they're missed, they can be given throughout adolescence, but the sooner the better.
7: Are any of these vaccines required for teens to be able to attend school?
8: During the 2009-2010 school year, about half of schools required Tdap for a middle school entry. Some states required the meningococcal vaccine. And states continue to introduce bills to their legislatures to consider making these vaccines required for school. Parents can contact their state health departments to find out what is required in their state.
7: Christina, if a teenager didn't get a recommended vaccine as a young child, can they and should they still get the shot?
8: Absolutely. They should get those vaccines. And parents can contact their child's doctor and review what vaccines are missing. Missing vaccines should be given as catch-up vaccines.
7: If a parent isn't sure their child is up to date on his or her vaccines, what should they do?
8: Parents should look for their child's shot card, which is their personal record of their child's shots. They should also contact their child's doctor and ask for records of their child's vaccinations. If they cannot get these records, some shots may have to be repeated, or blood tests can be done to check the child's immunity against some infections.
7: Christina, where can listeners get more information about vaccines recommended for teenagers?
8: Listeners can get more information about vaccines for teenagers by going to the CDC website at www.cdc.gov and type in the search box, teen vaccines.
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5: Today is September 6th on Tidbits in Time, a great day. Stay with me to hear about a popular comedian and television host. We'll talk about a colony that barely survived. Remember a war hero of the American Revolution? And a beleaguered ship limps back to port after a record-breaking expedition. All that plus, if we have time and can get around to it, a report from our War on Procrastination Department. Tidbits in Time is next, so stick around. It was on September 6th, 1958, that Jeff Marshall Foxworthy was born in Atlanta, Georgia. If you laugh at the jokes Jeff Foxworthy tells, you might be a redneck. As a stand-up comedian, he developed the redneck one-liners and scored a viral hit. He has since become the largest-selling comedy recording artist, a Grammy Award nominee, the author of 26 books, a TV game show host, and part of one of the most successful comedy tours ever. On September 6th, 1620, the Mayflower set sail from Plymouth, England. It was the third try. They had first met up with the Speedwell on August 5th, but that ship sprang a leak and went back to port for repairs. Then it happened again, and the Mayflower accompanied the Speedwell back to port, where it was determined she really wasn't seaworthy. So the Mayflower departed alone. These delays cost the colonists time and hardship, arriving just in time for a brutal winter. September 6, 1757 saw the birth of Marie-Joseph Paul-Yves Roch-Gilbert du Motier, Marquis de Lafayette, in Chauvin, France. Lafayette volunteered to help with the American War of Independence and was awarded a major generalship by George Washington in a high-level lateral hire. After persuading the French king to send a land and naval force to assist, he was appointed commander of an army unit in Virginia and featured prominently in forcing the surrender of Cornwallis at Yorktown. On September 6, 1522, the Victoria, the only ship to survive the Ferdinand Magellan circumnavigation of the globe, returned to Spain loaded with precious spices. The famed expedition started out with 280 men and five small ships. Of those, only a mere 18 men survived the dangerous adventure, which took 3 years and included mutiny, starvation, disease, and battles along the way. Magellan himself didn't complete the voyage, having died at the hands of natives. September 6th is National Fight Procrastination Day. Chronic procrastinators may say that they perform better under pressure, but more often than not, that's their way to justify putting things off. Perfectionists are often procrastinators because it's psychologically more acceptable to never tackle a task than to face the fear of failure. Besides perfectionists, probably everybody has at least a little bit of procrastination in him or herself, but there are ways to overcome. Don't put off till tomorrow what you could have done today. For your very own email print version of Tidbits in Time, showing up every day for free in your inbox, just send a request to adrian@tidbitsintime.com. That's adrian@tidbitsintime.com. For Tidbits in Time, this has been Gene Vann.
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10: This is The Naked Scientist with Ben Valsler and with Kat Arney. And Kat is at the National Cancer Research Institute's annual conference. So, Kat, what should we expect to see over the coming days?
11: Well, this is the National UK Cancer Conference. It's really, really big, and there's loads of stuff. There's loads of doctors, nurses, scientists, cancer patients, all sorts of people involved in research are coming here today and over the next couple of days to talk about the latest developments, find out what's going on, set up collaborations. And it's the 10th anniversary this year of the NCRI, the National Cancer Research Institute, and that's the umbrella organisation for all the cancer funders in the UK. So it's shaping up to be a really, really big and impressive conference. Already we've had some stories coming out of the conference. There's been some news about increasing rates of cervical cancer among young women. This is women in their 20s. Now, we have a very good screening program for cervical cancer. It stops a lot of deaths by detecting dodgy cells in the cervix before they actually become cancer. And initially, the screening program did cause a drop in cancer rates in young women, but the rates are on the rise again. Now, the majority of cases of cervical cancer are caused by HPV, that's the human papillomavirus, and this is usually a sexually transmitted infection. So scientists maybe think that a lack of safe sex among young women might be the cause. So be safe out there, ladies, and help to reduce your cancer risk. Now, also, there's a strong focus here at the conference on personalised medicine, and we'll be talking a lot more about that later in the show. And this is about testing tumours for specific faulty genes or molecules and finding out which drugs are most likely to be effective. This is really moving towards treating cancer as a molecular disease, not as a one-size-fits-all kind of thing. So instead of saying, well, you have this type of cancer, you have bowel cancer, or you have breast cancer, testing someone's tumour and saying, oh, you have this, this, and this faulty gene, so you need this, this, and this drug. And we'll be talking later in the show to Professor Chris Marshall, who's done a lot of work over the past 30 years into cell signalling and trying to understand how these signals go wrong and how we might target them to treat cancer. And he's just done an excellent talk this afternoon all about that. We've also got a very interesting talk going on about chemo prevention from John Potter. This is the idea of preventing cancer using drugs. Now, we've been very successful with preventing things like heart disease using statins, but much less successful with cancer. And there's some evidence that a breast cancer drug called tamoxifen and now new drugs called aromatase inhibitors might help to prevent breast cancer in women at high risk. But there haven't been many other successes like this. So he thinks, you know, why aren't we being successful, and do we need to completely rethink our ideas about how to prevent cancer? So it's looking like it's going to be a week packed with talks, posters, networking events, and there's even art exhibitions exploring issues around cancer and how it affects people. So it's shaping up to be a fantastic few days, and me and my team from Cancer Research UK are going to be covering all the top stories on our blog. That's scienceblog.cancerresearchuk.org. So go and check it out to get all the breaking news.
10: And in some ways it feels like we're on the cusp of a sea change in attitudes towards cancer because of personalised medicine, because of gene therapies. It really does seem like we're in a very exciting time.
11: It's a really, really exciting time. I mean, when you look at when the human genome was sequenced just a decade ago, it cost so much money, hundreds and hundreds of thousands of pounds, and it took ages. And now we can sequence three cancer genomes in a week for a cost of, you know, $1,000 more or less. So we can actually really start to analyse people's tumours, figure out what's gone wrong, and work on the right drugs to treat them. So there's a lot of optimism in the field now of cancer researchers and cancer doctors.
10: Thanks, Kat. Deletion of two regulatory genes allows damaged neurons to grow back in a sustained way. This could now point the way to new drug targets that encourage nerve regrowth. One of the major problems with repairing or regrowing damaged cells from the central nervous system is the relatively huge distances the cells need to extend in order to meet their target. There are basically two stages of neuron growth in development. There's de novo, or new outgrowth and connection in the developing embryo, and that's followed by a long period of what's called networked growth. This is where the axons, the long slender projections that carry the electrical signal from one neuron to the next, extend, all while maintaining their connection at either end. As the animal grows, this second stage can result in axons being far longer than anything created by the novel growth that first happened in the embryo. If adult central nervous system neurons are damaged, however, the de novo method kicks in to attempt a repair. This can be slow and unreliable, and it doesn't really offer the sustained repair and regrowth required to regain pre-injury performance. Writing in the journal Nature, Qiyang He from the Children's Hospital in Brighton and colleagues report that deleting or suppressing two regulatory genes, called P10 and SOX3, enabled nerve cells called adult retinal ganglion cells from the optic nerve of mice to sustainably regenerate a damaged axon. P10, or phosphatase and tensin homologue, acts as a tumour suppressor. It regulates cell growth and replication, while SOX3, or suppressor of cytokine signalling 3, regulates cell signalling. If you remove either gene on its own, you do see a little improvement in neuron regeneration, but deleting both genes together has a remarkable effect, a more than tenfold increase in the number of regenerating cells. So researchers then looked at the pathways downstream of these genes, and they identified a number of factors that were only activated in damaged nerves if these two genes were deleted. That suggests that P10 and SOX3 are suppressing growth factors and pathways that promote axon growth. And although each of these genes acts on different pathways, there is obviously some synergy between them. Understanding these factors could now provide a target for treatments that would encourage the rapid and healthy regrowth of damaged nerves and achieve full functional recovery. Now, most cell types in our body are being constantly replenished, but we do still get old. A subpopulation of cells are said to undergo senescence. That's where chemical controls kick in and stop them from dividing to produce new cells. When we're young, these are then cleared out by the immune system, but as we get older, they start to build up in our tissues. Researchers at the Mayo Clinic in Rochester suggest that these cells may play a very important role in diseases of old age, as Mira Senthilingam found out when she spoke to Jan van Dersen.
12: So we basically set out to test whether senescent cells, which are really cells that accumulate in some mammalian organisms over time, were suspect of contributing to age-related disease. So we wanted to test whether that was really the case. All we did essentially was design an animal model in which we could clear these so-called senescent cells. We had two approaches. One approach was to do it lifelong, start at an early age and keep doing it for the rest of the life of the animal. And then the other way was to first have the animal age so that the age-related disabilities and disorders would be present, and then clear the cells and see whether there would be any beneficial effect of their clearance.
1: And whereabouts are these cells actually found? Are they throughout the body?
12: Yeah, they're found in most tissues and organs. They are really thought of as cells that are accumulating as a result of an anti-cancer defense mechanism. So if a cell becomes damaged to a degree that it is likely to develop into a tumor cell, This process of cell senescence is activated. And basically what it is, it makes these cells stop proliferating as a way to prevent the formation of tumors. The side effect is that you start accumulating these cells in tissues and organs, and they're not just innocent bystanders at that point, because this process of senescence really changes the profile of proteins that these cells produce, they start producing and secreting inflammatory cytokines, growth factors, proteases that chew up parts of the surrounding cells. So basically, the secretory components of senescent cells make the life of the neighboring cells much more difficult. So although the senescent cells are relatively small in numbers, maybe a couple of percentage of the total number of cells in a tissue or organ, but their negative effects are quite widespread.
1: And how did you set about removing these cells?
12: We took advantage of the knowledge that tumor suppressor gene, P16, is really expressed in most of these senescent cells. It actually is thought to play a role in the conversion of a normal cell to a senescent cell. So we use that to make an artificial gene, kind of a suicide gene, driven by that same P16 promoter. So whenever P16 expressed, we would also express this suicide gene. But the suicide gene is present, but it needs to still be activated by a drug. So senescent cells that express the suicide gene would still not die until we would expose the cells to a synthetic drug.
1: And what were your key findings then with regard to the presence of these cells and their effect on particular age-related disorders? And which disorders did you see an effect with?
12: We needed to test this experimental system, and we did that on a so-called progeroid mouse model. This is basically mice that have low amounts of this protein BOPAR1, and they age about five times faster than a normal mouse. So now the phenotypes in this accelerated aging model, that the aging-related disorders are sarcopenia, which is basically muscle wasting, also the loss of fat, both fat deposits in the body and subcutaneous fat, and the subcutaneous fat loss typically gives us the wrinkled skin. Yeah, the third hallmark of aging was the formation of cataracts, which is seen in about 25% of people above 65. So we looked at these three aspects because we knew that in those aging processes, the gene P16 was expressed, indicating that in those age-related processes, perhaps P16-positive senescent cells would play a role. We saw that lifelong clearance really can either prevent or delay those age-related disabilities. When we would treat late in life, when those disorders were already present, we could halt them or slow them down from that moment on.
1: What are the hoped applications of this then?
12: Yeah, so a lot of work needs to be done, but this mouse model can be used to really try to figure out what would be the best strategy of removing these cells. Would that be continuous, or would that be once every year or once every so often? Would it be advantageous to do it at a late life? We agree that, you know, lifelong treatments are not really desirable, but could also imagine that this is kind of more like a spring cleaning that you do every so often.
10: Jan van Dersen speaking to Meera Senthilingam. And you can read more about that work in the journal Nature this week.
11: And here's Meera again with a roundup of our other science news.
1: Being a smoker may increase your chances of also becoming addicted to cocaine. Working with mice and also data from human subjects, University of Columbia scientist Amir Levine and his colleagues found that nicotine alters the activity of a gene called FOSB, which has previously been linked to addiction. These changes increase the likelihood of developing a subsequent cocaine dependency.
13: We saw an increase in the different behavioral paradigms that are related to addiction. Finally, we looked at a certain gene that's called the FOSB gene that has been shown to be very important for addictions. And we saw that when we give nicotine first and then cocaine, there is an enhancement in the expression of the FOSB gene. And that the final step is that we've discovered that nicotine basically opens up chromatin, and that's how it primes the brain to the effects of cocaine.
1: High levels of pollution are increasing the intensity of cyclones over Asia. Carbon-rich brown clouds over the Arabian Sea, which have grown sixfold since the 1930s,
14: are cooling the water surface, resulting in a drop in wind shear, the difference in wind speed and direction, between the upper and lower parts of the atmosphere. This increases the efficiency with which storm systems can form, making supercyclones, with winds exceeding 185 kilometers per hour, much more likely to form. Amato Evan from the University of Virginia led the study.
15: What we're really showing is that human activity can actually change these massive atmospheric phenomenon. But what it also says is that because these aerosols reside in the lower parts of the atmosphere, if emissions stopped, this effect would essentially reverse in a time scale of just a couple months. The relevance of this findings is that although we have in this way changed the climate and in such a way that creates very powerful storms, it's not irreversible.
14: Skin can see the light to protect us from UV radiation. Elena Wancha and colleagues from Brown University found that a light-sensitive chemical called rhodopsin, normally found in the retina, is also present in melanocytes, the skin cells that produce the suntan pigment melanin. The cells use the rhodopsin to detect UVA rays and then switch on melanin production in under an hour. Previously, melanin production was thought only to occur after a few days in response to shorter wavelength UVB radiation, which can damage DNA.
16: So if a small amount of initial UVA exposure increases the skin's defense to UVB, it's really important not to have, for example, UVA-only sunscreen. The other thing is that if this is a protective response and we identify the molecules that mediate this response that leads to melanin production, then we can activate the pathway artificially and increase the skin protection.
14: Three new chemical elements have been officially named by the General Assembly of the International Union of Pure and Applied Physics, IUPAP. Elements 110, 111, and 112 in the periodic table have been named darmstadtium, roentgenium, and copernicium, respectively. They were named by physicists from around the world and are now officially part of the periodic table. The secret of a lion's roar lies in the shape of its vocal cord, according to new research. A lion can generate sounds as loud as 114 decibels, equaling that of a jet engine taking off. Scientists had believed that the loud, low-pitched roar was down to the weight and presence of fat within the animal's vocal cords. But now, analysing samples of lion and tiger vocal tissues, Sarah Klemek's team at the University of Utah identified the key features to be stretchiness, pliability, and the square shape of the vocal folds themselves.
17: Little lung pressure is really needed to set these vocal folds into vibration. The panthera vocal fold is a very square shape. The mechanical properties along with that square shape allow the lion to generate a very loud roar at a very low pitch.
14: The researchers equated the sound to that of a baby's cry. Both sounds demand attention, but lions use it as a scare tactic to keep intruders at bay, rather than a call for help.
18: And that was Meera Senthilingam with this week's News Flash. And as always, you can follow up on any of the news stories we've covered, along with many more, by going to thenakedscientist.com/news. 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
21: From Feature Story News in Washington, I'm Nick Harper with the Week in Review. This week saw a flare-up in fighting between the U.S. and Iran. Both sides traded attacks, and Iran asked the International Criminal Court to investigate after an apparent U.S. missile strike killed five people at a wedding celebration. The White House says there are currently no plans for talks with Iran more than 6 months into the conflict. Ever since Jagruti Dave has more from Washington.
22: U.S. President Donald Trump
3: says that the US is prepared to strike Iran again anytime we want after hitting them very hard. He said that the US did more than just blow up their radar, that they took out their equipment all along the Strait of Hormuz, some offensive, some defensive. He also said that the midterms is not affecting the US strategy in Iran, saying that he's not running in these elections, but that his party understands the need to prevent Iran from having a nuclear weapon. This is a stated US war aim, but one that has yet to be achieved.
21: Meanwhile, US Army Secretary Dan Driscoll resigned on Monday evening after months of clashes with Defence Secretary Pete Hegseth. Driscoll was the youngest Army Secretary in US history and a close ally of the Vice President J.D. Vance. He reportedly raised concerns that Hegseth was undermining Army readiness by firing generals responsible for modernisation efforts. The death toll from Nepal's catastrophic flooding rose to more than 1,250 this week, with over 4,000 people still unaccounted for. Rescuers did pull a handful of people out alive around 10 days after the floods. Survivors have been holding symbolic funerals for those who are still missing, as FSN's Neha Punia reports from New Delhi.
20: Many, though, have said that they are losing hope of finding the bodies of their loved ones and have been using effigies and photographs to put missing family members to rest. Some others say they are still hoping for a miracle, including some families of 900 workers believed to be trapped inside hydropower tunnels in Nepal. Rescue teams and foreign specialist crews have been racing for days to clear these tunnels of thick mud.
21: On Friday, a Massachusetts judge declared a mistrial in the case of Lindsay Clancy. The former nurse had admitted killing her three young children but denied murder on grounds of diminished responsibility, claiming she was suffering from postpartum psychosis brought on by medications. The jury was unable to reach a unanimous verdict after 7 days of deliberations, leaving the judge no choice but to rule a mistrial. This week, the death toll from the Ebola outbreak in the Democratic Republic of Congo topped 3,000, and scientists are racing to develop a vaccine for the rare strain that is driving this outbreak. FSN's Chris Ochimaringa reports from Kinshasa.
22: One of the challenges is that this outbreak has occurred in a conflict zone. Ituri province has a number of rebel groups, North Kivu, South Kivu, there's M23, and so it's difficult for healthcare workers to carry out contact tracing, track people who have already come into contact with people who have tested positive for Ebola.
21: From Bureaus Worldwide, this is FSN.
23: With FSN Spotlight, I'm Simon Marks. Today, remembering Gloria Steinem, the groundbreaking feminist campaigner whose death was announced on Thursday at the age of 92. She was a powerhouse, rocketing to prominence in the United States in 1963, when, as a journalist, she went undercover to work as a Playboy bunny and file an expose about working conditions at Hugh Hefner's Playboy Club. Later that decade, writing for New York Magazine, she coined the term reproductive freedom, and she went on to co-found Ms. Magazine, essentially the Bible of women's lib, in 1971.
24: We were like 12 crazy ladies in the beginning. I mean, we were definitely the core of something, but not the something. And now all of these issues are majority issues.
23: But Steinem told America's PBS 10 years ago, many issues remain unresolved.
25: So the idea that we're in a post-feminist society?
24: No, that's ridiculous.
25: Ridiculous.
24: You know who's saying that? I can guarantee to you, they're the same people who were saying to me in the beginning, you can't do this, it's against God, Freud, somebody. And now the new form of obstructionism is to say, well, it's over. Mm-hmm. You know, just to keep you from doing anything more. It's so just begun.
23: She was, of course, a vigorous critic of President Donald Trump, but said his administrations were galvanizing activism at an unprecedented rate. With FSN Spotlight, I'm Simon Marks.
21: 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That's Feature Story News, Nick Harper reporting.
26: What did they do? What did they do to my city? I pushed Michael Yu away from the binoculars and took a look.
27: Hey!
26: In the streets below, traffic had stopped. 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There was no sign of violence, no wrecks, nothing like that. It was as if the people in New York had simply decided to stop whatever they were doing and pass out. Ice coated my stomach. A line from the prophecy rang in my ears.
0: and see the world in endless sleep.
26: Not dead. 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
5: Welcome back, everybody. I'm Rick Pettigrew with our four top news stories from this past week of Archaeologica. Send us feedback on the Archaeology Channel Facebook page or post a message on our social networking site, ArchaeoSeek. A new LIDAR analysis of classic Maya settlements in Central America has led to a much larger estimate of the population. Stone tools dating between 1 and 1.5 million years ago on the Indonesian island of Sulawesi dramatically pushed back the dating of human ancestors there. Careful excavations at Pompeii make it clear that some people returned to the city to live even centuries after the Vesuvius eruption. And a DNA study of the Southern Caucasus areas of Georgia and Armenia has revealed a detailed picture of population stability and migration. Thanks to everyone for supporting our subscription platform, Heritage Broadcasting Service, available at heritagetac.org. We now have hundreds of titles you can binge upon on Roku, including our recent video about finding the lost aircraft of Amelia Earhart. Please help us spread the word. 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Our tour program, TAC Tours, will continue in October 2025 with our tour of spectacular sites in northern Peru, spanning many thousands of years. 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And now, here's Laura Kennedy with the audio news from Archaeologica. We hope you find this to be a valuable part of your day.
6: Welcome to the audio news from Archaeologica. I'm Laura Kennedy, and these are the headlines in archaeological and historical news for the week of August 3rd through the 9th, 2025. Our first story this week comes from the forests of the Maya lowlands in modern Guatemala, Belize, and Mexico, where archaeologists have significantly revised their earlier population estimates of the Maya civilization 1,400 years ago. As reported by Live Science, a team from Tulane University's Middle American Research Institute has reanalyzed LIDAR data from their 2018 study and supplemented that with additional LIDAR data from an expanded sample. They now claim that the Maya population during the late Classic period was somewhere between approximately 9.5 and 16 million. The new estimate is about 35 to 45% larger than their previous tally between 7 and 11 million. LIDAR is a technique that uses lasers shot from a plane to create a 3D map. The count of buildings on this map indicate population density and the total population count. The team reassessed LIDAR scans of ruins throughout 36,000 square miles of the lowlands. Researchers found that Maya settlements during the late Classic period, which lasted from about AD 600 to 900, were much more interconnected than had been previously suggested. In both rural and urban areas, almost every settlement had a central plaza, where elite citizens lived and where the Maya held ceremonial and civic events. The new analysis reveals that most settlements have structures placed within 3 miles of the plaza. These discoveries suggest that even rural communities were deeply integrated into the political and religious systems of the Maya heartland. Archaeologists additionally found that, contrary to previous notions, the northern regions of the Maya lowlands were as densely populated and urbanized as the southern regions. The north featured widespread agricultural networks that were likely managed by elites. The study helps reframe the Maya civilization as a vast, densely populated, and well-organized society, rather than a collection of fragmented settlements. This research raises new questions about how those dynamics may have contributed to the civilization's eventual decline between AD 800 and 1000. The team published their study in the Journal of Archaeological Science. Next, we head to the Indonesian island of Sulawesi, where archaeologists have uncovered stone tools dating between 1 and 1.5 million years ago. This provides evidence of human ancestors in the region long before modern humans existed. As reported by Live Science, archaeologists from Australia and Indonesia have unearthed 7 ancient stone tools from a site in Kalio, a locality on the island. While the tools themselves are clearly made by hominins, the identity of their makers remains unknown. Archaeologists found the tools during excavations between 2019 and 2022. They represent the oldest known hominin presence in Wallacea, the island zone between mainland Asia and Australia. The earliest evidence of human activity on Sulawesi before this dated to under 200,000 years ago. According to Professor of Archaeology at Griffith University and co-author Adam Brum, the stone tools are simple, sharp tools that would have been used for general cutting and scraping. They were crafted from chert, a hard sedimentary rock, using percussion techniques. Percussion flaking uses a hammer stone to strike a core rock in order to make a sharp edge. One tool was even retouched and further sharpened. Researchers are still unsure which species made these tools. One suggestion is that the implements were made by Homo erectus, known to have lived nearby in Java around 1.6 million years ago. An alternative hypothesis is that the craftspeople were relatives of small-bodied species like Homo floresiensis or Homo luzonensis. Although the exact purpose of the tools remains unclear, researchers speculate that they were used for working with organic materials to make tools or process food. However, currently, no signs of tool use are seen on the recovered animal bones. This discovery pushes back the timeline of human activity in Sulawesi by over a million years and opens new avenues for studying early human migration across Wallacea. The new study is published in the journal Nature. Our third story takes us to the Roman city of Pompeii in Italy, where researchers have uncovered evidence that the city did not remain abandoned after the catastrophic eruption of Mount Vesuvius in AD 79. As detailed by the Greek reporter, archaeological excavations in Pompeii have revealed that some survivors returned to live among the ruins, possibly joined by newcomers seeking shelter or valuables. Researchers claim that these inhabitants established an improvised community that endured up to at least the 5th century. The eruption killed an estimated 15 to 20% of the population and buried the city in ash. The settlers repurposed what remained of the city. They lived on the upper floors of damaged homes and brought ovens and grain mills into the ash-filled lower levels. Despite these adaptations, the settlement lacked basic Roman amenities like running water, sewage, or organized urban infrastructure. According to Gabriele Zuchtriegel, director of the Pompeii Archaeological Park, these settlements were relatively rudimentary and resembled camps and shanty towns. The lack of development would have stood in stark contrast to the former grandeur of the city. Researchers claim that earlier excavations often prioritized uncovering frescoed villas and intact artifacts, inadvertently erasing subtler traces of post-eruption life without proper documentation. New evidence, however, shows temporary shelters erected in those luxurious villas and signs that inhabitants scavenged for jewelry, tools, and other valuable belongings. Historical records indicate that Emperor Titus ordered 2 former consuls to lead recovery efforts in Pompeii. However, these efforts ultimately failed to restore the city to its previous status. Its few remaining inhabitants persisted in living under precarious and disorganized conditions until another eruption in 472, known as the Pulena event, likely prompted the final abandonment in the 5th century. This discovery sheds light on an overlooked chapter of Pompeii's history. Archaeologists suggest that it redefines the city in terms of its adaptation and survival, as well as the resilience of the human spirit. We end this week in the southern Caucasus region of modern-day Georgia and Armenia, where archaeogeneticists have unveiled an extraordinary portrait of population history spanning over 5,000 years. As reported by phys.org, an international team from Germany, Georgia, Armenia,

0: population turnovers. Geneticists, however, detected genetic contributions during the later Bronze Age from the neighboring region of Anatolia and from pastoralists from the Eurasian steppe. These traces indicate cultural exchange, technological diffusion, and the spread of mobile pastoralism. Cranial deformation is one of the most compelling discoveries of the study. The team found early medieval individuals from the Iberian Kingdom in modern Georgia with deformed skulls, a custom associated with the Central Asian steppes. Some of the individuals had genetic ancestry from Central Asia, including the Avars and the Huns, but genetic testing revealed that most were actually locals. This discovery suggests that the practice had been adopted into local tradition after being introduced by migrants. Research indicates that as urban centers emerged, especially around early Christian sites in eastern Georgia, genetic diversity rose. Mountain corridors and trade routes helped increase individual mobility, gradually transforming these hubs into genetic melting pots. These discoveries will help shape our understanding of the populations that developed in the Caucasus. The study also creates a new standard for uncovering the population histories of previously understudied regions. The team, which is organized through the Max Planck Harvard Research Center for Archaeoscience of the Ancient Mediterranean, published their study in the journal Cell. That wraps up the news for this week. For more stories and daily news updates, visit Archaeologica on the World Wide Web at archaeologica.org, where all the news is history.
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2: So do you know who's writing the speeches? Hi, this is Dave Zanotti. Let's talk about it today on the Public Square. When it comes to Donald Trump, I don't know that I want to be a speechwriter for him, because if you think about it, you know when he's reading the teleprompter and you hear the delivery, where he's reading the words, then you know when he jumps off the teleprompter and says whatever it is he wanted to say. How much fun would that be to be a speech writer and watch what happens in that process? Now, that's his style, and he has the right to it, and people have the right to like it or dislike it. We're not making a comment one way or the other. But when it comes to the Democrat National Convention, people stayed very much on the teleprompter. And there's a group of people that have interesting names. One is Jon Favreau and the other is John Lovett. Now, you would immediately think, well, wait a minute, that's an SNL skit guy, John Lovett. And Jon Favreau, he's from the Avengers, right? Well, actually, no. These two people have the same names as very famous movie stars and television actors, but they're young people who've been writing speeches since the time of the Obama administration. And very young people at that. And they have no relationship to these folks whatsoever. But they are some of the primary players behind the speeches that are being written today coming out from the Democratic Party and from the Democratic campaign. So you can take a look and see who actually is writing this stuff. That's a big deal, who's actually writing it. And there is a group of people, again, who have unusual names that you would think were someone else. You never hear about them, but they're out there. So who's writing the speeches? There's a team, and those people are storytellers. And they make their living telling stories. It's okay to ask who is writing the speeches, because lots of times the candidates are talking and it's ideas they've embraced, but the artfulness is not their words. Something to think about. This is Dave Zanotti on the Public Square. Thanks for listening.
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4: It took 219 years, but when Morpheus told Neo of how the machines were using humans as their batteries, one of the greatest intellectual battles in the history of science finally concluded, and in a way that none of the participants would have expected. I'm Samuel Hansen, and this is Science Sparring Society. Oh, and just to warn you, many frogs died to bring you this information. So, the year is 1780, and Luigi Galvani has a bunch of dissected frogs. He also has an assistant, who has just uncovered one of the nerves that connects to the legs. And then, the story goes, at the

same moment that the assistant's metal scalpel touches the nerve, Galvani observes a spark and sees the leg of the frog kick. This observation of electricity being the motive force behind muscle contraction began a series of experiments with many other frogs through which Galvani built his theory of animal electricity.

Galvani was not the first person to make the claim that animals produce electricity. He was the first person to conduct a truly thorough set of experiments on the topic. He spent over a decade on this path, and once he was ready to publish, he had found that when you attach a metal to a muscle and a metal to the nerve and then connect the metals together, that the muscles would undergo contractions. This, he believed, showed that there was electricity inherent in animals. He did everything he could to make sure that the experiments would stand up to scrutiny, submerging the frogs in water to rule out electricity in the atmosphere, and using glass to get rid of any that could have come from friction. He used two different plates of metal, one each for nerve and muscle, to make sure that the contraction was not being influenced mechanically. All of this was supposed to make his work bulletproof. It did not succeed.

Cavani's work drew responses, and a lot of them. Vasali, Aldini, Caldani, Gren, Wells, Ashman, Rowe, Real, Humboldt. That's just a small smattering of the list of people who became involved in the debate that followed. The loudest voice that entered the ring, though, was that of Alessandro Volta, a physicist, who was known to specialize in electricity. Volta started out by confirming Galvani's experiments and agreeing with the conclusion that the impetus behind the contractions was electrical. It was about there, though, that the agreement ended, as while Volta agreed that it was electrical, he did not believe that the electricity was inherent in the animal. His argument was the electricity was actually coming from the metals, and that the frog's leg was simply an incredibly sensitive electroscope.

What followed was 8 years of back-and-forth experimentation that included, but was in no way limited to, showing that non-homogeneous single metals could create electrical charge, that even if you just use mercury you could still get to contraction circuits made up of only parts of the frog. And during which, those for animal electricity did everything they could to show that Galvani was correct, and Volta, as well as his supporters, did everything they could to show just how wrong Galvani was. The battle never did get dirty, as Galvani and Volta were actually friends, and they truly were in this for the science. It was in 1800 that the whole battle came to a head, when Volta presented his pile. The pile was a stack of silver and zinc that was separated by pasteboard soaked in salt water, and it produced sparks. The creation of this pile, which was the forerunner of our batteries, was seen as the winning blow for Volta's theory by many of the scientists at the time. That is not to say that proponents of animal electricity disappeared, and in fact, 40 years later, two scientists, Matucci and Dubois Raymond, laid out the foundation for modern bioelectrical study. In the end, Galvani and Volta were both wrong. Galvani's experiments were just not up to snuff when it came to trying to prove animal electricity, and Volta's denial of inherent electricity in animals was misguided. But they were both right. Without Galvani's experiments, animal electricity would not even have been an avenue of study that Matucci and Dubois Raymond could have considered. And without Volta's pile, you wouldn't even be able to be listening to me right now.

While they may not have agreed in life, it is nice to know that 219 years later, their two theories truly came together and allowed a bunch of human-dominating machines to keep themselves in the power that they needed to continue to rule the Earth.

0: If you've got a story to tell, I'd like to hear you on the radio. 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
2: Hi there, I'm Thane Maynard. Uh-oh, I guess it's come to this. I took my dog to the veterinarian this week, and though my vet said she's healthy, he also said she's gained weight and I'm feeding her too much. After a positive and somewhat lengthy discussion about the problem with giving dogs treats, I realized this all sounds pretty familiar. My vet's point was that giving animals treats as rewards is actually more positive for the pet owner than for the pet. They don't really need it, and dogs in particular prefer our attention and play. The trouble is, most packaged pet treats are high calorie and the equivalent of animal cookies. I left with instructions for her to get more exercise and eat more vegetables like baby carrots if treats are needed. Of course, this is the exact same message I get from my own doctor. Eat more vegetables, get outside, and go for a walk. We have the same challenge at the zoo. In the wild, most animals are extremely fit in order to survive. In zoos, it's a challenge to not let your animals bulk up, from cheetahs to gorillas or even elephants, with more calories than they need. So we work hard to keep our animals active and feed them the same food they eat in the wild.
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6: On today's broadcast, Trump downplays Iran war as small potatoes and presses South Korea on Hamas troop deployment. Nepali military blocks ground search for missing South Korean workers, citing safety concerns. And search for six missing crew members continues off Busan coast amid strong winds and high waves. This is KBS World Radio News. I'm Emily Jennings. U.S. President Donald Trump has downplayed the ongoing war in Iran, saying it is more of a military conflict than a war. He also threatened to strike Iran's Pyxax Mountain, which is suspected of housing an underground nuclear site. Choi Yu-sun reports.
7: I could see somebody not calling it a war yet.
8: U.S. President Donald Trump has called the Iran war small potatoes and an intermittent military conflict rather than a war. At the Oval Office on Friday, Trump said there was no fighting between the two sides and that the U.S. was controlling the Strait of Hormuz very strongly after removing all the mines placed by Iran.
9: Can you explain to the American people, if this is not a war, what exactly is it?
7: Well, I'll tell you what. A lot of people don't call it a war. I call it a military conflict because it's small potatoes for us. It's not a big thing. We did Venezuela.
8: The comment comes after U.S. Vice President J.D. Vance said the previous day that he wouldn't call what was happening in Iran a war, as there currently is no active shooting. Trump said Iran will not have a nuclear weapon and that his administration stopped the Iranians from having it, adding the U.S. may very soon hit Iran's suspected underground nuclear site at Pyxax Mountain if anything goes bad. Meanwhile, a senior administration official responded to an inquiry by KBS regarding South Korea's consideration of sending troops to Hormuz, saying Washington continues to wait for Seoul's resource deployment as a leading importer of crude from the Middle East. It is the first time that the Trump administration has publicly stated its position on South Korea's deployment, though the U.S. leader had repeatedly complained about Seoul declining to send troops. On Truth Social Friday, Trump shared a link to an opinion piece on the Washington Post that urged Washington to press Seoul to sell its homegrown Chungung-2 medium-range surface-to-air missile defense system to Ukraine without any additional comment. The column said South Korea, which cites its legal preclusion from selling arms to countries at war, could make up for angering Trump in its refusal to assist in Hormuz and use the opportunity to test its intercepting capabilities against North Korea. Choi Yu-sun, KBS World Radio News.
6: The Nepali military has not approved Seoul's disaster relief team to conduct a ground search for 9 South Koreans who went missing during flash floods on August 26th. An official from the team at Batur Base Camp said on Friday local time that a regional military commander refused to give permission to search the Ramche area due to safety concerns. The 9 employees of the Korea Southeast Power Company and Doosan Enerbility had been dispatched to work in the region's upper Traejuli 1 hydropower project. The military meanwhile approved a helicopter and drone search near the plant's powerhouse, though the team was unable to uncover any leads. Foreign Minister Cho Hyung is set to visit the flash flood-stricken Nepal, where 9 South Korean people have gone missing. According to Seoul's foreign ministry, Cho is scheduled to visit the country between Saturday and Monday and hold talks with his Nepali counterpart, Shazir Kanal. The South Korean minister, who had spoken to Kanal twice on the phone, is expected to request Nepal's support to ensure that the search by Seoul's disaster relief team proceeds without any obstacles. Cho also intends to meet with the families of the missing workers and representatives of the Korea Southeast Power Plant Company and Doosan Enerbility that dispatched them to Nepal for a hydroelectric plant project. Searches continue for 6 people who went missing after a tugboat capsized in waters off the southeastern port of Busan on Wednesday. The Busan Coast Guard Station began its daytime search near the site of the accident at 9 a.m. Saturday, with mobilization of 5 vessels from the Coast Guard and the Navy, along with 9 aircraft. The search is likely to face some difficulty as the area has observed strong winds measured by a speed of around 20 meters per second and high waves of up to 5 meters in height under activation of a wind wave advisory. The 286-ton vessel TNS Catcher overturned at around 1:30 p.m. Wednesday, approximately 9 kilometers east from the Orikodo Islets. Out of 8 crew members aboard, one person was rescued alive, while another died after being found unconscious. Traffic restrictions will be imposed in Seoul's Yeouido and downtown areas throughout the weekend as the city hosts a major fireworks festival and a marathon, with police also deploying additional security measures. The 2026 Seoul International Fireworks Festival takes place Saturday in the Yeouido and Icheon Hangang Park areas, with the main event running from 1 p.m. to 10 p.m. in Yeouido. The Seoul Metropolitan Police Agency said it expects around 100,000 spectators to attend the festival. Police plan to station officers at major entry and exit points and subway stations while cracking down on illegal parking and scalping. On Sunday, the YTN Seoul Tour Marathon will take place in central Seoul from 5:30 a.m. until 10:30 a.m., with roads along the race route closed in stages. South Korea's exports have already surpassed last year's full year total, with this year's cumulative figure crossing the $700 billion mark. According to data released Saturday by the Korea Customs Service, cumulative exports this year reached $709.4 billion as of 1 p.m. Saturday. That means the country hit the mark 117 days earlier than last year, when annual exports totaled a then record $709.3 billion. Semiconductors led the growth, surging 169.6% from a year earlier to account for 40.6% of total exports. The Korea Football Association had reportedly considered removing team captain Song Heung-min from the starting lineup of the second group match against Mexico at the 2026 FIFA World Cup. KBS has learned from a former KFA official that Hyung Myung-bo, head coach at the time, had informed then KFA president Chung Myung-kyo about the player's boycott of press interviews following the first group match against Czechia. The boycott came in response to degrading remarks about players from some South Korean media personalities days ahead of the World Cup opening. According to the official, this boycott prompted the coaching staff to seriously consider benching Son for the second match against Mexico. Facing mounting criticism over how he used his players, Hong had maintained that any lineup decisions were purely tactical in nature. The former president of the KFA was recently questioned by police over allegations that he intervened in the process of appointing Hong as head coach. A man has been sentenced to 5 years in prison for collecting information on North Korean defectors and members of the South Korean military upon orders from a North Korean spy. According to sources in the judicial community on Saturday, the Seoul Central District Court sentenced the man in his 40s to 5 years for violating the National Security Act. The man, who ran a crypto asset investment firm, was instructed by a North Korean agent via Telegram between May and June 2021 to collect information about anti-Pyongyang defectors from the North and their activities. He had received cryptocurrency worth approximately 660 million won, or around $489,000 from the agent. And that's the news from KBS World Radio's News Centre in Seoul. I'm Emily Jennings.
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4: 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I'm Sarah Crespi. In this week's show, we avoid big data traps, and David Grimm is here with the latest stories from our daily news site.
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4: In 2008, Google launched Flu Trends, a tool intended to predict flu outbreaks based on user search terms related to the illness. But in the years since its launch, Google Flu Trends has lost its predictive power. I spoke with David Lazar about the fate of Flu Trends and how lessons from this project can be generalized to other big data sets from the web and beyond.
11: Our objective in this paper was to give a hard look at Google Flu Trends, which I think is one of the outstanding examples of the use of big data for big social purposes. And while we see that there's substantial value in Google Flu Trends, we also see evidence of important mistakes that have lessons for how we should use big data going forward.
4: So you use Google Flu Trends throughout your article to illustrate traps in big data analysis. What's happening with the flu tracking tool? When did it go off the rails? What is not going right with it?
11: Well, it actually started going off the rails quite early in 2009 when there was an off-season pandemic. At that point, it likely reflected the fact that they had overfit the data, that they had 50 million search terms, and they found some that happened to fit the frequency of the flu over the preceding decade or so, but really they were getting idiosyncratic terms that were peaking in the winter around the time that flu peaks, that happened to be when the flu peaks, but wasn't really driven by the fact that people were sick with the flu. And so when there was a flu outbreak that was off season, they missed it entirely. They then fixed that, but then the Google Flu Trend started going off the rails again in 2011, 2012, systematically missing high. And actually, it's been missing high ever since by a wide margin.
4: So when you say missing high, you mean that it's saying a lot more flu is happening than actually is happening?
11: That's right. Google Flu Trends has been systematically overestimating the number of flu cases ever since 2011.
4: Okay. So to explain these prediction errors, you mentioned two contributing factors: big data hubris and algorithm dynamics. Let's start with hubris. What are some of the flags that you've seen in the case of the flu tracker?
11: Well, there are a few examples. And by hubris, I just mean that there were certain assumptions baked into the analysis that doomed it to failure in the long run.
4: Mm-hmm.
11: For example, they baked into the model the assumption that the association between flu prevalence and search terms was stable. And instead, what we've seen is that those terms have become more and more frequent relative to the actual frequency of the flu. And so a very simple fix, now this wouldn't have been optimal, but it would have been simple and it would have improved matters quite a bit, would have been just simply to say, oh, let's recalibrate this on occasion. So, oh, we see it's overestimating, so we can just tune down the understood association.
4: Moving on to algorithms, I think this was very on point. Google takes great care to protect its search algorithms. And, you know, our searches aren't just calculated to find something we are looking for, but Google is also trying to influence what's presented to us. If one relies on this as the basis for data collection, how might that be a problem?
11: Well, the Google search algorithm is constantly changing, and I think Google is trying to improve it to make it more useful to customers. They're also trying to get people to click on ads more because mm-hmm. that's how they make money. What we see in the case of Google Flu Trends is that it seems likely that the Google search algorithm, when you start searching for things around the flu, starts routing you to additional searches, like around cures for the flu. So it will suggest more searches for you. That means that the number of searches related to the flu goes up. So if the algorithm starts pushing you to search for something like cures for the flu, then something like Google Flu Trends will start saying, oh, lots of people have the flu. And that's because actually in the other part of the building, the people working on the algorithm are actually pointing people to click on that. It's not because more people in the world have the flu. And that's just a reflection of Google making their algorithm more useful and also trying to get people to click on more advertising. I have nothing against them for doing that, but it again highlights that any measures out of looking at search terms are not really going to be stable measures of an underlying phenomenon like prevalence of the flu.
4: So Google not only changes their algorithm, but they also don't publicize what they take into consideration when they, you know, do a search or what they count as a flu term.
11: Well, there are a few things there. And I want to separate out the people working on the Google search algorithm versus the people working on Google Flu Trends.
4: Okay.
11: Because it's not clear to me that they talk much. So it's not like people change the algorithm and then get on the phone to talk to the people working on Google Flu Trends and say, oh, we just changed the algorithm in a way that's going to change the number of searches, right? So even though Google does have a blog and they talk about some of the changes and there's a whole series of entries about how they change health-related searches over time, you really could not look at the change in the algorithm and saying, oh, you're going to get a 10% bump in that search term. The other issue you've touched on, and this is on the research side, is that it's not transparent how Google Flu Trends was generated. That is, we have a general sense of the methodology, but we're missing a lot of the details. We don't know what those terms are, though it's impossible to independently validate.
4: Mm-hmm. Well, let's step away from Google for a second and kind of talk about the generalizability here. What else might be tempting research with, you know, vast stores of data, but then they're hampered with this transparency issue or, you know, the commercial interests of the data provider? Are we just talking about things like Twitter or Google?
11: I think that this is quite common. One big challenge confronting academia and just confronting the whole system of knowledge production and big data is how do we build collaborations that somehow respects privacy, commercial interests, but also allows for transparency, replication, and all that stuff that's really necessary for advancing science in this area in the 21st century. But in terms of how general these issues are around things like the algorithm or how these might not be stable measures and so on, are actually endemic. Often you're dealing with secondary uses of administrative data that was collected for other reasons, and whoever is collecting it is not trying to maximize the scientific value of those data. And I think it's not an insurmountable challenge, but it's one that the researcher better be aware of or else they'll get trapped in the big data.
4: So people who, you know, take measurements can structure how they measure and what kind of data they're collecting. But when you're harvesting from another organization or a big institution or the web, all that's out the window and you have to be really careful.
11: That's right. Most of these big data are, in fact, digital refuse, right? They're just sort of the leftovers from the primary thing that other organizations are doing, and they weren't designed with science in mind.
4: Yeah. Well, let's talk about what we can get out of these giant data sets, this digital refuse. What could we learn if only the right procedures and tools were in place?
11: Well, in fact, I think that there's a lot of gold in there, and I actually think that the most exciting scientific frontiers in understanding human behavior are in big data. So I don't want to seem like someone who's anti-big data, because actually that's where I do most of my research. Our takeaway right now with Google Flu Trends is that it actually does not offer much improvement over the existing data from the Centers for Disease Control, the CDC. But if Google Flu Trends is done properly, it can give you spatial dynamics at a much finer granularity than the CDC. And that could be extremely valuable for developing generative models, projecting flu forward months ahead of time. And so I think that there are awesome possibilities with Google Flu Trends. And I think that's exemplary of what the possibilities are for other big data. To understand social dynamics, to understand society at scale. I mean, literally, it's not just talking about social science, but talking about societal science, because we can actually use these big data to see all of society changing at the individual level, hour by hour, potentially. I mean, wow. I mean, that is new. And that is not your 20th century social science. I think that in some sense we're talking about the possibilities of a 21st century societal science.
4: David Lazar, thanks so much for talking with me.
11: Thank you. It's been a pleasure.
4: David Lazar and colleagues write about traps in big data analysis in a policy forum this week. Finally today, David Grimm, editor for our online daily news site, is here to talk about some recent stories. I'm Sarah Crespi. First up, we have a story on what elephants understand. Elephants have some pretty complex behaviors, and we've talked about a few of them on the podcast, from elephants feeling compassion for one another to how elephant social order is impacted by trauma. But what about their social relationships with people? In a new study out this week, we learned that human language has an important role in our relationships with elephants. What languages are we talking about, Dave?
12: We're talking about a couple of African languages, one spoken by Maasai pastoralists. The Maasai men, particularly, don't have a great relationship with elephants. They kill them from time to time, either because the elephants are encroaching on their land or just to protest park policies in the Kenya's Amboseli National Park where they live. The other group is a group known as the Kamba, and Kamba men actually have a much better relationship with elephants. They're basically farmers that live in this area as well, but they don't threaten the animals.
4: And so the researchers went into this thinking that the elephants could somehow recognize language?
12: Well, they already knew that elephants made some complex distinctions between these two groups. If, for example, the Maasai men wear these very distinctive red robes, and the elephants, when they see that, they get very defensive. What the researchers were wondering was, could the elephants actually make distinctions between these two groups based solely on language alone?
4: And so how did they narrow it down to just those variables?
12: Well, what they did was they recorded men from both groups, and they recorded women and boys from both groups as well. And the people said things like, look over there, a group of elephants are coming. And if you listen to the sound file, this is actually a Maasai man speaking that phrase. And what they found was that the elephants really picked up on who was speaking and responded appropriately. So when they heard Maasai men speaking, and the researchers played these recordings over loudspeakers to the elephants, they became very defensive. They retreated, they bunched together, they raised their trunks skyward, all very defensive behaviors when they heard the Maasai men speak. But they didn't have these behaviors when they heard Maasai women or children speak, or when they heard the Akamba people speak.
4: So even men speaking that other language didn't have the same effect.
12: Exactly.
4: And so I thought it was great they compared this to a lion. How does it relate to what happens when they hear a lion noise?
12: Right, and because when the elephants hear lions, they actually get very aggressive. They actually can charge the lions and try to drive them off. But they must have learned over the years that it's very hard to drive humans off and that humans are going to try to kill them anyways. And therefore, they are much more defensive.
4: To me, this demonstrates the extremely high intelligence of these animals. But is there anything else we can take away from the study?
12: Well, the hope is if elephants can understand us to some degree, maybe we can actually speak to them in a sense and try to keep them away from these situations where they would encounter people that would be trying to kill them.
4: Next up, we have a story on microbial warfare against us. Dave, I'm sure that you've had bad food adventures like me. This apple looks okay. Small bite, no. Or pouring milk on your cereal and realizing something smells a little bit off and into the trash it goes. The question is, does spoiled food taste bad for a reason? Are tiny microbial poisoners saying, stay away, this is mine? Let's start at the beginning. When did people start even asking this question?
12: Well, this actually comes from a 1977 paper from a researcher named Daniel Janzen, who was inspired to write the paper because he was really upset. He had paid 95 cents and gotten a rotten avocado. And he began to theorize that maybe the avocado was rotten, not simply just because it had spoiled, but because the microbes that inhabited it were trying to keep him from eating it. So this theory was really intriguing, but over the past few decades, scientists have had a hard time proving it, and in fact, they recently, in 2006, found some evidence against it. They said, well, you know, it doesn't really make a lot of sense for microbes to be trying to fight us, because that would take a lot of energy for them to be secreting poisons into this fruit or other food just to keep it away from humans. If they're spending all this energy doing that and other microbes aren't, they're going to be quickly outcompeted by these microbes.
4: So what's new? What's changed about how researchers are able to look into this problem?
12: Well, the researchers in this new study looked at it a different way. The previous work in 2006 had sort of assumed all microbes kind of land on fruit at the same time, and they're all competing against each other. But the researchers in this new study wondered, well, you know, say these poisoning microbes get there first. If they get there first, they actually can gain an advantage by poisoning the food, because not only are they keeping potentially humans away, but they keep other microbes away as well, so they can get rid of their competitors really quickly instead of having to compete against them.
4: Okay, I'm going to flip it around here. We're going to make it a which came first, the egg or the chicken problem. How do we know that people and other animals didn't just evolve to dislike this flavor or not want to eat it? Because, you know, eating rotten food could kill you.
12: Right. It's always very difficult to prove causation, especially in a study like this. You've got a very interesting correlation going on, but the jury is still out about whether microbes even care about us. As one expert says in the study, to a microbe busily rotting a banana, do we even exist?
4: Finally, we have a story on the genetics of human pigmentation. The textbook explanation for why some humans have light skin and some have dark has to do with the lifting of a constraint. When some of our ancient ancestors left Africa, they moved north and no longer had this intense UV rays of the equatorial living situation to contend with. But these people did face a new challenge in the chilly north, right, Dave?
12: That's right. So as people moved out of Africa and moved into places like Europe especially, very dark skin wasn't as advantageous as it had been in Africa. There wasn't as much UV radiation to contend with. These people were farther away from the equator. And as a result, they could, over evolutionary time, get lighter skin, which would have a benefit in this case, which is allowing them to produce vitamin D, which is also very important for us.
4: So moving north, you know, they didn't need to protect themselves as much, but they did need to start producing more vitamin D.
12: Exactly, and lighter skin allowed that to happen.
4: This is all a very long time ago. Homo sapiens arose in Africa about 200,000 years ago and migrated into Europe about 40,000 years ago. When did these changes in appearances first come into effect?
12: Well, scientists had long thought these changes happened pretty soon after people moved out of Africa. So this would have happened tens of thousands of years ago. But this new study suggests a lot of these changes may have happened a lot more recently than that.
4: So in this new study, they tried to get a take a closer look at when exactly these changes were happening and what the pressures were.
12: That's right. And they looked at 60 modern-day Ukrainians, and they compared them to skeletons, 63 skeletons, in fact, that had been previously found at archaeological sites in modern-day Ukraine. And these skeletons dated anywhere from between about 6,500 years old and 4,000 years old. And what they did was they looked at the DNA of both of these groups, and they were looking for genes that are responsible for pigmentation, also genes that are responsible for things like hair color and eye color.
4: Well, what were the differences and similarities between these two groups in terms of those genes?
12: Well, what they found is even at this late stage of people being in Europe, there seemed to be very strong what's called genetic selection for lighter skin and also a lighter hair and lighter eyes as well. And this is kind of surprising because you would have expected this strong selection for these traits to have happened a lot earlier in people in Europe, but still seems to be happening relatively recently in human history.
4: So modern Ukrainians also had more variety in the genes that determine the color of the skin, the hair, and the eyes.
12: That's right.
4: There's just more choices for them. How do we know that this was selection and not just, oh, there's no more constraint, we can mutate these and it won't hurt us that much?
12: Well, that's the question, is why was this happening so recently? And the hypothesis the scientists have is that when we first came into Europe, we were still hunter-gatherers, which meant we were still getting a lot of vitamin D from the foods that we were eating. But as we became farmers, which only happened, you know, a few thousand years ago, then we started giving up these foods that may have been rich in vitamin D, turning more to grains and crops that were lower in vitamin D, at which point we really had to have lighter skin to get the vitamin D that we needed.
4: So it was diet changing as well as location.
12: That's right.
4: Well, what does it say about the change in hair and eyes that was also happening at the same time?
12: Well, that's a more interesting question. And one idea the researchers have is this idea that when these traits arose, and they probably arose fairly randomly, light hair, blue eyes, for example, that they were so unusual that the people that had them were strongly sexually desired. And the reason these traits proliferated is because these people were, for all intents and purposes, having a lot more sex than people that had maybe darker features, and therefore these genes spread fairly rapidly throughout the population.
4: Well, so is there anything in the genetic evidence that's suggesting that that's what's happening?
12: Well, we do know in other animals like guppies that individuals that develop unique traits become more sexually successful. So it's a big leap from guppies to humans, but it's possible the same thing happened.
4: What else is on the site, Dave?
12: Well, Sarah, this week we've got a story about what your hello says about you. Also a story about Neanderthal diets and how they may have been much different than we thought. For Science Insider, our policy blog, we've got a story about a shift in tactics among animal rights extremists, how they're more often targeting individuals rather than universities. Also a story about a legislative proposal by U.S. Republicans to reshape a major chunk of the U.S. government science funding enterprise. So be sure to check out all these stories on the site.
4: Thanks, Dave.
12: Thanks, Sarah.
4: David Grimm is the editor for our online daily news site. I'm Sarah Crespi. 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And that concludes this edition of the Science Podcast. 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The show is a production of Science Magazine. Jeffrey Cook composed the music. I'm Sarah Crespi. 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
13: Some of the coolest places in the solar system aren't actually planets, but moons. At least three of the moons of Jupiter, for instance, are thought to have buried oceans under their hard crusts of ice. That means liquid water. And where there's water, there's a chance for life.
14: These satellite worlds will finally get their due soon, with two new spacecraft dedicated to studying them. The first one just launched last week. I'm Lee Billings.
13: I'm Clara Moskowitz, and this is Cosmos Quickly, the bi-weekly space podcast from Scientific American.
15: Ariane 5 is now ready for launch here at Europe's spaceport in French Guiana. Juice, safe and sound under the fairing.
16: Cinq, quatre, trois, deux, un, top.
14: What you just heard was the sound of the Jupiter Icy Moons Explorer, also called JUICE, which blasted off from Kourou, French Guiana. This mission is so exciting, Clara.
17: I know. I can't believe that we're finally going to get a chance to look at these moons up close. So tell me about this JUICE mission. What do we need to know?
14: It's being run by the European Space Agency, or ESA, and it's slated to arrive at everyone's favorite gas giant planet, sorry Saturn, in 2031. After a few years of whizzing around Jupiter and its moons, around 2034, JUICE will enter orbit around Ganymede, which, being bigger than the planet Mercury, is actually the solar system's largest moon. Ganymede is one of Jupiter's likely ocean-bearing moons, and JUICE carries a suite of 10 science instruments to map its surface, its interior, and its powerful magnetic field. And to power all of that, it's going to rely on a solar panel array half the size of a volleyball court to soak up the meager sunlight out there. But as excessive as those panels may seem, they're only going to produce about as much power, less power, in fact, than what's needed to run a standard hairdryer.
17: That is so wild. I mean, it's just too bad we have to wait 8 years before it actually gets to Jupiter.
14: Yeah, well, them's the breaks when it comes to space travel, right? But we actually will get a peek at one of these moons, at least, quite a bit sooner.
17: That's right. So NASA has been planning its own complementary mission called the Europa Clipper, which is going to focus on Europa, the smallest of the four main moons around Jupiter, and the one that a lot of people think is the most promising for life. Clipper won't launch until October 2024, but because it's riding a bigger rocket, it'll actually get there first in 2030.
14: And I personally can't wait, because Europa is super intriguing. This is the moon for Jupiter for which we have the best evidence of a hidden ocean. And unlike the abyss that may exist inside Ganymede, for instance, inaccessibly deep inside, Europa's is somewhat closer to the surface, although no one really knows just how close. There's also evidence that Europa's ocean occasionally sends plumes of seawater erupting out into space through cracks in the overlying crust. And that means Europa Clipper and JUICE both might get a chance to fly through them to look for biosignatures or, who knows, maybe even catch a frozen alien fish. But this obviously won't be as easy as hauling a bass out of a pond. And maybe there's nothing down there that's alive at all. The water might be prohibitively salty and cold, but most importantly, there's no sunlight. So any ecosystem would have to find other ways of getting energy, kind of like happens at the bottom of Earth's oceans. And fundamentally, studying Europa up close at all is extremely difficult, despite its ocean being more accessible.
17: That's right. The environment around Jupiter is intense. This planet's magnetic field is 10,000 times stronger than Earth's. So it traps huge amounts of particles and supercharges them, meaning that the radiation levels around Jupiter are about what you'd get near a nuclear explosion. So how is JUICE going to deal with all this?
14: Well, let's just say this is why neither of these two spacecraft will actually orbit Europa, which lies deep within Jupiter's magnetic field. Just to dip in and out of Europa's vicinity, JUICE is carrying a lead-lined vault to house all its delicate electronics, except that is for the parts that have to be exposed to gather data. Ganymede, on the other hand, is further out in a safer, less radiation-riddled part of Jupiter's neighborhood. But what about Clipper?
17: Clipper is super cool, too. So this one is going to make at least 50 flybys of Europa, sometimes going as low as 16 miles or 25 kilometers above the surface. So that's close. And this is also the largest spacecraft NASA has ever built for a planetary mission. So it's going to be getting much better observations of Europa than we've ever had before. It's going to measure the internal ocean with a radar that can penetrate the ice on top and use cameras and spectrometers to map the chemical composition and geology on the surface. It's even got instruments to try to catch those plumes of water vapor that might spurt out from the icy crust. So there's lots of good things in store. If Clipper and JUICE do manage to find the conditions necessary for life, then what do you think comes next?
14: Well, when it comes to potentially finding alien life, that's an extraordinary claim to make, right? Which means, as the saying goes, it will probably require extraordinary evidence. Many astrobiologists think that once Clipper and Juice have performed their initial scouting missions, the next obvious step will be to send a lander to Europa, provided the crust isn't too thick, that is, to melt through the ice, to reach and maybe directly sample and study the ocean. But that sort of thing would have to be nuclear powered. Very heavy, very expensive. The equivalent maybe of remotely building and operating something like a robotic oil drilling rig on the surface of a glacier. Except a glacier is in the outer solar system and is more radioactive, cold, and treacherous than anything we've ever known. But who knows? Maybe a lucky pass through a well-placed plume could lead to a historic discovery and save us all a lot of hard work.
17: Well, here's hoping. That would be amazing. But, ugh, if only we didn't have to wait so long.
14: You know what they say, Clara? Good things come to those who wait. Thanks for listening to Cosmos Quickly.
17: Our show is produced by Jeff DelVisio, Tulika Bose, and Kelso Harper. Our music was composed by Dominic Smith.
14: Like and subscribe wherever you get your podcasts. And for more science news, please go to scientificamerican.com.

0: At the tone, we've reached the top of the hour. 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
3: The Public News Service DOA Newscast, July 31st, 2026. I'm Mike Clifford. A dad who gave his 14-year-old son an AR-15 assault rifle that the teenager then used to unleash a mass shooting at a Georgia high school was sentenced Thursday to 15 years in prison. NBC News notes a jury in March convicted Colin Gray on multiple charges, including second-degree murder and involuntary manslaughter, over the Christmas gift his son used in the September 4, 2024 shooting at Appalachie High School. The shooting killed two teachers and two 14-year-old students. Nine other people were injured. Meantime, as folks in Colorado and families across the U.S. struggle to pay for food, rent, and health care, efforts to raise taxes on the richest Americans are gaining momentum.
4: A new bill introduced in Congress targets the nation's 938 billionaires. Instead of taxing reported income, which often obscures their net worth, the measure would tap 5% of their total wealth, including stocks and real estate. Colorado Center on Law and Policy CEO Lydia McCoy says the nation's tax code has always been evolving.
5: As the way that people make wealth is changing, the way we tax wealth has to change. As we see greater disparities in income generation, as we see increases in the cost of basic necessities, we have to make adjustments to make it more fair for the average American.
4: Supporters say the Make Billionaires Pay Their Fair Share Act would raise enough money to pay every public school teacher at least $60,000 a year, cap child care at 7% of a family's income, and restore $1 trillion stripped from health care under the GOP's signature One Big Beautiful Bill Act. For decades, lawmakers have worked to lower taxes, particularly for higher earners, arguing that if people kept more of their own money, it would boost the economy. I'm Eric Galatis.
3: And a new study from the Action Network ranks Oregon among the top 10 states to catch one of nature's most awe-inspiring sights, meteor showers.
6: The state boasts large areas without city lights, especially in the east, as well as plenty of clear days to make for optimal viewing. Robert Lunsford with the American Meteor Society says most meteors are the size of a pea, and they're not very bright. But he adds, sometimes meteors can be the size of a tennis ball known as a fireball, which will make for a brighter display.
7: Every now and then you get one even larger, the size of a volleyball or a basketball, and those will be brighter than the full moon, and they quite often leave persistent trains in the sky that look like smoke trails that last a minute or two.
6: The yearly Perseid meteor shower is active until August 24th and will peak overnight on August 12th with up to 100 meteor

0: per hour. The moon will also be new that night, making for a darker sky. Lunsford encourages people to get away from city lights to catch the best view. I'm Isabel Charlet.
1: This is Public News Service. As Wisconsinites prepare for the high-stakes August primary, sustainable farmers are highlighting urgent rural and agricultural issues.
2: They say federal policies have contributed to an economic downturn, but East Troy farmer Jim Studi believes state programs can help strengthen farms. He supports increased investment in conservation efforts, such as producer-led watershed groups, which he says can multiply the impact of state funding. Studi notes the state program supporting these groups incentivizes practices that benefit farms, natural resources, and the local economy.
3: This program is wildly successful, and we have a lot of groups, and the funding level has remained constant. So we have more groups chasing the same amount of money, and the result is less money to each group. So we really need to see an increase in funding.
2: Studi says farmers are under pressure to conserve farmland while maintaining productivity to meet demand. And as growers are currently facing a drought, he says it's never been more important to ensure soil can withstand the assault from severe weather. I'm Judith Ruiz Branch reporting.
1: Next to Nebraska, where students will soon return to the classroom, and doctors say a healthy start can make a difference in how they learn and perform.
4: Nebraska state law requires physical exams for children entering kindergarten and seventh grade, along with students transferring from another state. Dr. Rachel Johnson, a pediatrician with the University of Nebraska Medical Center, reminds parents that medical checkups can address other concerns, too.
5: Any learning concerns that a family might have for a kiddo? I think sometimes people forget that we as pediatricians and family doctors can often help families navigate some of those challenges, because I think at the end of the day, we want kids to succeed in school.
4: Johnson says doctors can also help families identify nutrition, sleep, or developmental concerns that could make it harder for a child to thrive in school. Crystal Blair reporting.
1: Finally, families across South Carolina can still make the most of summer camping trips, fishing days, and backyard evenings, but public health officials say they should take a few simple steps before heading outside.
6: Experts warn that bites from ticks in South Carolina can carry Lyme disease, Rocky Mountain spotted fever, or other serious infections. Dr. Amy Shai, a public health physician at the South Carolina Department of Public Health, says ticks are a major concern because the state's warm winters can keep them alive all year.
7: Ticks and tick-borne diseases in South Carolina, it's actually year-round. And that's due to our mild winters, as well as we have different types of ticks and they have overlapping life cycles. So we see the most tick activity April through September.
6: CA says mosquito bites are also dangerous and can cause a variety of serious illnesses. I'm Mark Richardson.
1: This is Mike Clifford, and thank you for wrapping up your week with Public News Service. 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
9: This is Bird Note. If you are new to birding, you might assume that you need fancy binoculars or have to venture off to some exotic places to look for birds. Truth is, you don't even have to leave your home to enjoy birds. In fact, many folks do it right from home. That's usually how we first experience birds, by watching and learning the birds out the window every day. And you don't actually have to physically go anywhere to find birds. You can use a smartphone or computer to go birding. There are several websites where you can view live feeds of nests, like the Cornell Labs feed of a red-tailed hawk nest in Ithaca, New York, or the Hellgate Osprey nest at the University of Montana. You can even have your own bird feeder camera, thanks to at-home setups like BirdFee and BirdBuddy that allow people to watch the birds in their backyard. You can learn a lot about birds by observing their feeding habits and how they interact with other species. And then the next time someone complains that you're on your phone too much, you'll be able to tell them, "Hey, I'm enjoying nature." For BirdNote, I'm Jonice Franklin. BirdNote is grateful to all listeners that provide financial support for this show. You can join them at birdnote.org.
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4: 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A recent episode, How Coffee is Bringing Songbirds Back, explores the journeys of migratory songbirds, the threats they face, and the extraordinary comeback story of the Kirtland's warbler. 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
11: Today, a great American magazine. The Honors College at the University of Houston presents this program about the machines that make our civilization run and the people whose ingenuity created them. Like my friend John Leanhart, I love reading back issues of Cosmopolitan magazine. John prefers the pictures, but I love the articles, which are amazing. Why, that piece on the Canadian legislature was an eye-opener, not to mention the exposé on the real George Washington. Frank Smith tells us about Irish politics, and Lewis Swift relates new breakthroughs in astronomy. Then there's the poetry, the short stories, and the songs. I guess I should mention I'm talking about the Cosmopolitan of the 1880s. Yes, it is that old. The Cosmo you see on the newsstands today has a history going back to the magazine mania of the 1880s and 90s. America's Gilded Age saw the birth of some of our greatest serial publications. Collier's, National Geographic, The Ladies' Home Journal, Good Housekeeping, McCall's, the original Life magazine, not to mention the now defunct McClure's, once famous for its muckraking journalism. Before radio and television, these magazines flourished in a nation with a booming economy and a surprisingly high literacy rate. American social mobility put many people into the middle management class, and magazines helped them to get their bearings on a number of topics important to their new status. Politics, world affairs, history, and myriad topics of the domestic sphere filled the pages of these new social compasses. Commercial advertising targeting this class opened a brave new world of products essential to modern life. Watches, bicycles, cameras, hand soaps and heaving creams, sewing machines, and passenger trains. With no other media market to compete with magazines and newspapers, the periodical industry exploded with energy. It beckoned to investors with promises of easy money and to authors with prospects of literary fame. The Cosmopolitan was founded as a venture by the president of a Rochester company that manufactured office equipment. It was originally a family literary magazine, and it was a financial disaster. Its first 2 years put the parent company in bankruptcy. Under new management, it transformed itself into a leading literary magazine, featuring major authors like Jack London, Edith Wharton, and Rudyard Kipling. In 1897, it serialized H.G. Wells' science fiction novel, The War of the Worlds. William Randolph Hearst bought Cosmopolitan in 1905, and it remains a Hearst publication to this day. It continued to flourish for decades, studded with the work of top-shelf authors like Sinclair Lewis and George Bernard Shaw. But by the 1950s, the new media markets were taking their toll, and the magazine was in trouble. Cosmopolitan was finally reinvented into the Cosmo we know only in 1965. This was the work of Helen Gurley Brown, whose winning formula of cover cleavage and saucy sexpertise has kept this venerable magazine alive by redefining its audience. But how does one relate the magazine's glorious past to its lurid present? Well, let's speak charitably and say, Cosmopolitan continues its mission to expand the knowledge and skill set of the American middle class. I'm Richard Armstrong at the University of Houston, where we're interested in the way inventive minds work.
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12: Hi, my name is Ken Chisholm. I'm the director of the Science Working Group at Radio Newark. I'm retired now, but I spent my career in the chemical industry after obtaining university degrees in forestry, botany, and biochemistry. At Radio Newark, we're always on the lookout for people who have an interest in communicating stories related to science. There are so many stories right here in Newark. 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Thank you and have a good day.
13: High above the surface of the Earth, it's possible to get a unique glimpse of the workings of our world. I'm Jim Metzner, and this is The Pulse of the Planet. David Wright pilots the ER-2, a high-altitude single-pilot research aircraft out of Dryden Research Center. The ER-2 carries instruments that study everything from land use to the formation of hurricanes.
14: It was a variety of instruments, several weather radars that could probe the internal structure of the hurricane and determine the rain structure, precipitation levels, icing being formed in the clouds, other sensors to remotely sense the temperature throughout the entire profile of the hurricane. We had sensors on board that measure the electrical charge around the airplane, which would indicate the charges above the hurricane itself. And then other what are called multispectral imagers that can measure how the sun's reflecting off the top of the clouds.
13: Approaching the limits of our atmosphere enables the ER-2 to simulate the conditions in space.
14: Preparing and testing science experiments that are going to be sent into space, we can very closely simulate the conditions that that instrument will encounter in space. Or once an instrument is in space, in orbit, we will fly the ER-2 under the satellite as it passes over with similar instruments for the purposes of calibrating the instruments that have been in space for a while. And by calibration, I mean taking the same measurements and testing the accuracy of the information and data that's being sent back from the experiment that's in orbit.
15: Contact, sir. You're cleared. Your navigation.
14: We do also some air sampling missions where we will collect air samples in the lower stratosphere for the purposes of studying pollution. We do land use studies where we have remote sensing instruments that can determine the impact of man's presence on the Earth's surface.
13: Pulse of the Planet is made possible by the National Science Foundation with additional support from NASA. I'm Jim Metzner.
16: Hi, this is Anne Merchant, and welcome to The Sounds of Science, the podcast brought to you by the National Academy of Sciences, the National Academy of Engineering, the Institute of Medicine, and the National Research Council, collectively known as the National Academies. As the 20th century came to a close, astronomers discovered something that challenged the basic understanding of physics developed over the entire century: dark energy. The 20th century opened with Albert Einstein's 1905 theory of special relativity, which gave science a radically new way of understanding how space and time are related through the propagation of light. Between 1911 and 1916, Einstein generalized his theory to include gravity. This immediately became science's best tool for understanding the large-scale structure of the universe. In 1929, Edwin Hubble found that distant galaxies were all moving away from us. Einstein's general relativity theory provided a natural framework for astronomers' observations of the completely unexpected recession of galaxies in the distant universe. Space itself is expanding. While all this was happening in astronomy, physicists were developing quantum theory, an entirely new way of viewing the world of the extremely small, of atoms, nuclei, and electrons. By 1930, the basic structure of atoms and molecules was understood, and physicists were moving on to probe the even smaller nucleus. Astronomers and physicists were making discoveries at opposite ends of the size and distance scales. They simply weren't in a position to see the connections between their research at that time. Just before the Second World War, physicists developed high-energy accelerators to probe deeper inside atomic nuclei and later inside the building blocks of the nucleus, protons, and neutrons. A series of successively higher energy accelerator experiments discovered many new elementary particles in the succeeding decades. By the 1970s, a standard model of what some people had called a zoo of new particles had been formulated. The standard model still summarizes nearly everything that has been learned experimentally about elementary particles to date. In the decades after World War II, astronomers got their first indications of an exotic consequence of Einstein's relativity: collapsed stars and galactic cores called black holes. Black because their gravity is so intense that no light can escape from them. They now know that black holes are found in nearly every galaxy, including our own. Astronomers also inferred from observing neutron stars in orbit that the gravitational waves predicted by Einstein must exist, though we still have not detected them directly. Astronomers also began to suspect that their telescopes were not seeing all the kinds of matter in the universe. They inferred there must be unseen dark matter that exerts a gravitational pull on the motions of stars in galaxies and galaxies in galaxy clusters. Dark matter is now thought to be ubiquitous, comprising over 20% of the mass energy density of the observed universe. So if the dark matter is an elementary particle, it simply can't be one of those in the Standard Model, which means that the Standard Model is incomplete. Astronomy was beginning to pose challenges to physics. By the 1980s, the expanding universe had gotten its own theoretical model that is now so well verified that it deserves also to be called standard, the so-called inflationary Big Bang model. At its earliest moments, our entire universe was unimaginably small and unimaginably hot. It suddenly inflated in a Big Bang. In the 1990s, astronomers showed with exquisite precision that microwaves almost uniformly filling the universe in all directions today are the light radiation created when atoms first formed. This cosmic background radiation was subsequently shifted to longer wavelengths by the ongoing expansion of the universe. Precision observations of the microwave background not only confirmed many aspects of the inflationary Big Bang model, but also became an important tool for learning more about both physics and astronomy. By 1995, astronomers and physicists could be reasonably satisfied with their century's work. Einstein's theory of relativity, the Standard Model of particle physics, and the inflationary Big Bang model had passed the experimental tests science had devised in the past two generations. With the exception of the dark matter puzzle, the foundation seemed reasonably solid as far as they went. On the other hand, Einstein's relativity and basic particle physics were now irretrievably tangled with one another, and understanding the relationship between the two had become one of the most central, unanswered questions of contemporary science. In 1998, astronomy again shook the foundations of physics. Astronomers, by relating the apparent brightness of Type 1a supernova in distant galaxies to their speed of recession, found that the expansion of the universe of space itself is speeding up. The speed-up implies the existence of a new kind of energy, dark energy, that comprises 70% of the total mass energy density in the universe. Einstein's equations for an expanding universe allow a so-called cosmological constant that acts the same everywhere and, within today's observational limits, could account for the speed-up. On the other hand, basic physics theories have no natural explanation for the size of the observed acceleration rate. The discovery of dark energy has caused huge excitement. The questions fly thick and heavy. Can an understanding of dark energy and dark matter teach us ways in which particle physics models should be extended? Should we not test the degree to which dark energy is exactly constant, as Einstein's cosmological constant predicts? Or going beyond Einstein, will we find it varies? Can we observe the distant universe with the almost unimaginable precision needed to detect its variation? If dark energy does vary, what would we learn about the physics of particles? Either answer, constant or varying, has profound implications for both physics and astronomy. Amidst all the new questions awaiting answers, two points emerge with clarity. First, the 21st century in astronomy and physics will be very different from the 20th. Second, our understanding of the inflationary Big Bang universe is sufficiently secure that we can use the universe itself the way we use accelerators to explore the most basic laws of physics. Astronomers and physicists will be working together in mutually supportive ways from now on. Observations of the cosmos now have the potential to extend our basic physical laws beyond where 20th century research left them. These observations can provide us with stringent new tests of Einstein's general theory of relativity, tell us how to extend the Standard Model of elementary particle physics, and, if direct measurements of gravitational waves were made, give astrophysics an entirely new way of observing the universe. New physical understanding may be required to explain cosmological observations, and the challenge of investigating the laws of physics using astronomical techniques promises to bring higher precision, clarity, and completeness to many astrophysical investigations relating to galaxies, black holes, and the large-scale structure of the universe. So where does all this put us? Well, it puts us beyond Einstein, which is a sort of science shorthand that applies to a set of new scientific challenges at this intersection of physics and astrophysics, where questions abound and answers lie in wait for our discovery. Which is where NASA's Beyond Einstein program comes in. The program consists of a series of space missions, large and small, that push Einstein's theories to their limits, using increasingly more sensitive probes to target specific science questions, like what powered the Big Bang, what happens to space-time near a black hole, and what is that mysterious dark energy pulling the universe apart? These fundamental questions lie at the heart of the Beyond Einstein program. Investigating the nature of these phenomena, going beyond Einstein, will take space missions that harness the ingenuity, creativity, and technical sophistication of current and future generations. The Beyond Einstein roadmap lays out specific research goals related to each of these three fundamental questions. Prompted by Congress and the Office of Science and Technology Policy, NASA and the Department of Energy asked the National Research Council to assess the five proposed mission areas and recommend one for their first development and launch. While all five have the potential to profoundly alter our understanding of the universe, the National Research Council believes that the Joint Dark Energy Mission should receive priority. They made this recommendation based on several factors, not the least of which was because it alone is now ready for a competitive selection of mission concept proposals. The Joint Dark Energy Mission will also provide direct insight into a key Beyond Einstein science question and is the most technically feasible option for immediate development. The NRC did note that another proposed mission to detect gravitational waves using the Laser Interferometer Space Antenna, or LISA, should eventually become the flagship mission of the program, given that it's likely to provide an entirely new way to observe the universe. Indeed, the hunt to detect gravitational waves, the last experimental test of Einstein's theory of general relativity, may allow us to unravel the enigma of space and time to discern the hidden rhythms of the universe. If and when that happens, we will well and truly have moved beyond Einstein. For more information on the National Research Council's report on NASA's Beyond Einstein program, you may contact the Space Studies Board. Their telephone number is 202-334-3477. You may also read the full text of this book online at the National Academies Press. My name is Ann Merchant, and you've been listening to The Sounds of Science, the podcast brought to you by the National Academies, advisors to the nation on science, engineering, and medicine. Be sure to visit us at our website at nationalacademies.org, where we have more than 3,000 books and publications available full text to read free online.
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18: The Justice Department has expanded its beef price investigation to 8 major retailers, including Walmart, Costco, Amazon, and Kroger. Investigators are examining whether market concentration or anti-competitive practices have contributed to rapidly rising beef prices. High food prices have driven some consumers to discount stores, so major supermarket chains are trying to hold on to inflation-weary customers. Walmart, Stop and Shop, and Giant Eagle are among the retailers cutting prices on select items. 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If you rely on AI to recommend businesses, consider this. AI models recommended a completely fictional company in up to 100% of test runs, showing that confident recommendations don't necessarily mean a business has been vetted. AI recommendations can change from one search to the next. I'm Mark Huffman. 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
19: Today is September 6th. Let's take a look back at today in rock and roll history. 1967. Director D.A. Pennebaker's movie about Bob Dylan, Don't Look Back, widely considered one of the greatest rockumentaries of all time, premieres in New York City.

1967. The Beatles record tracks for several songs related to the Magical Mystery Tour project, including I Am the Walrus, The Fool on the Hill, and Blue Jay Way.

record release, 1969. Thunderclap Newman's Something in the Air, with The Who's Pete Townsend doubling as producer and bass player.

1970. Jimi Hendrix makes what is to be his last appearance on stage, performing at the open-air Love and Peace Festival in Femarn, Germany.

0: rock and roll birthdays on this date. Blues legend Jimmy Reed, born in Dunleith, Mississippi in 1925. 1942, Dave Bargerden of Blood, Sweat, and Tears. 1943, Pink Floyd bassist, singer, and songwriter Roger Waters, born in Cambridge, England. Guitarist, vocalist, and key member of Emmylou Harris's hot band Buddy Miller, born in 1952. Lead vocalist of the Cranberries, Dolores O'Riordan, born in 1971. And lead singer and lyricist for the Cardigans, Nina Pearson, born in 1974. And that's a look back at September 6th, today in rock and roll history.
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2: Welcome back, everybody. This is Rick Pettigrew. It's our privilege to deliver you another weekly installment of four top news stories that came out this past week on Archaeologica. Send us feedback on the Archaeology Channel Facebook page or post a message on our social networking site, ArchaeoSeek. Fluted points found in Oman and Yemen offer clear evidence of independent invention of a distinctive flintknapping technique. Divers in Lake Titicaca come up with a box of intact Inca offerings. An Australian mining company apologizes for blasting a very ancient and highly significant Aboriginal site. And remote sensing of a well-known ceremonial monument in Northern Ireland reveals that it may contain complex but hidden temple structures. The audio news team would like to thank our friends for helping us continue this show without a break since we started more than 19 years ago. 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You won't have to stay home forever. And now here's Laura Pettigrew with the audio news from Archaeologica. We hope you find this to be a valuable part of your day.
3: Welcome to the audio news from Archaeologica. I'm Laura Pettigrew, and these are the headlines in archaeological and historical news for August 2nd through the 8th, 2020. In our first story, the recovery of distinctive fluted stone points from both America and now Southern Arabia provides one of the best examples to date of independent human inventions. Fluting is a specific technique that involves the removal of a long, blade-like flake along the face of a projectile point, leaving a distinctive groove or flute that extends towards its base. Fluted stone tools, including spearheads and dart points, represent a unique step in the evolution of human stone tool manufacturing. Evidence of this technology has been discovered across the North American continent, where it originated 13,000 years ago in connection with the Clovis cultural horizon. As reported on the website of the Max Planck Institute for the Science of Human History, this tradition was developed by early human cultures that eventually spread across the Americas. Lead author Dr. Remy Cressard of the French National Center for Scientific Research, or CNRS, notes that until the early 2000s, those fluted points were the only ones known. But that has now changed, as newly discovered examples of fluting date to the Neolithic period, about 7,000 to 8,000 years ago, roughly 2,000 to 6,000 years later than the American examples. A paper published in PLOS One examines the first examples of fluted tools found in Yemen and Oman, providing an opportunity to compare the tool's composition and markings. Research by archaeologists from the CNRS, the French National Institute of Preventive Archaeological Research, Ohio State University, and the Max Planck Institute revealed similarities as well as contrasts between the technologies of the two regions. Because of the large difference in the dating estimates and vastly different locations between the Americas and the Arabian Peninsula, the authors do not believe that the technology would have been borrowed or shared between cultures in these places so far apart. The authors emphasize that the most notable differences in the fluting techniques appear to be closely related to the end goals of the tools themselves. rather than to manufacturing differences or the actual fluting. It appears that the function of the fluting on the North American points was to facilitate hafting, or attaching them to a shaft, such as an arrow, bolt, or spear. The Arabian fluted points do not appear to feature hafting as a functional aim, and may have been used either ornamentally or as a display of flint-knapping skills. The similarities, on the other hand, demonstrate some unique evidence regarding independent human development of technologies across the divides of centuries and continents. That is, this appears to be a clear case of independent invention rather than cultural contact. National Geographic, on its website, reported a new discovery that offers insights into the cultural practices of the ancient Inca, who controlled territory from modern-day Colombia to Chile at its height of power during the early 16th century. Straddling what are now known as Bolivia and Peru, Lake Titicaca was considered a sacred space to the Andean Empire of the Inca. According to their legend, this lake was where their sun god was born and their ancestors emerged, and they constructed over 80 known structures here. The site has long attracted researchers and looters in search of items of value in its waters. Co-authors Christophe Delaire, the scientific director of the Free University of Brussels underwater archaeology projects at Lake Titicaca, and José M. Capriles, a Penn State archaeologist, explained that the Incan ceremonial offerings were likely a mix of political acts regarding their occupation of the region, as well as symbolic or religious offerings. During a recent underwater survey of the lake, an international team of archaeologists and divers recovered a box made of a local volcanic stone called andesite. The box included a cavity sealed by a round stone plug, but unlike previous discoveries, the offerings inside were found intact. Two of the outer edges of this box have openings that could accommodate ropes, allowing it to be lowered into the water from a boat. According to a monograph written by the 17th century Spanish cleric Alonso Ramos Gavilan, an animal or a child would sometimes be sacrificed, and victim's blood poured into the offering cavity. As the box was then lowered into the lake, water would seep in, mix with the blood, and billow into the lake, turning the water red. Items contained inside the newly recovered box included a tiny rolled cylinder of gold sheeting and a carved figurine of a llama or alpaca. The cylinder may represent a chipana, a type of bracelet that Inca noblemen wore on the right forearm. The miniature animal replica is made from the coral-hued shell of Spondylus, a type of spiny oyster that would have been rare and valuable, and the archaeologists believe the gold foil cylinder may originally have adorned it. National Geographic explorer and archaeologist Johann Reinhardt believes these offerings were influenced by the traditions of peoples who lived in the area before the Inca, including those of the pre-Hispanic Tiwanaku civilization, who are believed to have lived in parts of Bolivia, Peru, and Chile from 200 BC to AD 1000. The Australian newspaper, the Sydney Morning Herald, reported that the country's second-largest mining operation has formally apologized for not adequately communicating with traditional landowners prior to destroying a 46,000-year-old site in Western Australia. This is a follow-up story we shared with you nearly 3 months ago. The company, Rio Tinto, has faced condemnation after destroying two ancient Aboriginal rock shelters in Western Australia's Juukan Gorge in May 2020. The blast occurred just days before the country's annual National Reconciliation Week, honoring the inclusion of Native peoples and addressing ignorance towards the significance of existing heritage sites. Rio Tinto chief executive, Jean-Sébastien Jacques, said that the destruction of the Juukan rock shelter should never have occurred, and that he and his company have apologized to the traditional landowners, the Putukunti Kurama and Pinikura people, also known as the PKKP. Excavations in 2014 had revealed that the shelters were of much greater archaeological importance than had been previously understood. Rio Tinto, in collaboration with local PKKP representatives, eventually retrieved thousands of artifacts from the site. Under subsequent agreements with the PKKP, Rio Tinto had three options to expand its existing Brockman 4 iron mine to access higher-grade ore, all three of which avoided the immediate area of the shelters. But Rio Tinto did not inform the PKKP of the fourth option, the one the company eventually chose, when it used explosives and destroyed much of the existing record. In a submission to a federal Senate inquiry, the company noted that it had legal approval to blast the site, and said it believed it also had the consent of the PKKP. However, PKKP representatives have rejected all claims that the company had not been made aware of their wishes for the Jukhan Gorge site to remain undisturbed prior to May 2020, when the explosives were put into place and unable to be safely removed before detonation. According to Rio Tinto's own Senate submission, during a key conversation in October 2019, PKKP cultural heritage manager Heather Buelth asked if a cave was going to be impacted by the explosion, noting that the site was in the top five locations in the Pilbara region in terms of cultural significance. Artifacts previously found at Jukhan Gorge have placed it among the continent's most significant archaeological research sites. These finds include pounding and grinding stones, a marsupial bone tool, and a belt made from plaited human hair containing DNA matching current PKK people and dating to some 4,000 years ago. In our final story for this week, we're highlighting a new study which suggests that Northern Ireland's Navan Fort may contain hidden temples or other undiscovered medieval buildings. Medieval texts describe the Navan Fort, which sits just outside the city of Armagh, as the capital of the ancient province of Ulster during pre-Christian Ireland. Archaeologists have recognized for decades that the site was a cultural or religious complex used from the late Bronze Age to the Iron Age, or about 1000 BC to AD 400. More recently, historians have debated its role in later prehistoric and medieval Ireland. According to reporting from LiveScience.com, newly discovered evidence of Iron Age temples and other medieval structures at the site adds support to the interpretation that it was not only an important ceremonial site, but also the home of a developing royal lineage. Researchers revealed the previously hidden landscape with a combination of techniques including light detection and ranging, or LIDAR, along with magnetic gradiometry, photogrammetry, and soil resistivity, allowing them to detect subterranean anomalies, including architectural features created by humans. Co-researcher Patrick Gleeson, a senior lecturer of archaeology at Queen's University Belfast, Northern Ireland, noted that the presence of these temples implies that it was an important religious center, perhaps even a place of paramount sacral and cultural authority. Excavations at the fort in the 1960s and then the 1990s led to several discoveries. Two figure-of-eight buildings, so named for their co-joined circular shapes resembling a common numeric representation, as well as the largest prehistoric building ever discovered in Ireland, now commonly known as the 40-meter structure. The structure was built with timbers dating to 95 BC. At one point, ancient people filled it with stones and then burned it to the ground, creating a huge earthen mound still visible today. Scholars continue to debate the purpose of these buildings. Medieval sources note the ancient kings of Ulster, who ruled from the 5th to 13th centuries AD, used them as a personal residence. Gleeson, along with his colleagues at the University of Aberdeen in Scotland and the German Archaeological Institute Frankfurt, have now announced that these structures were just a small part of a much larger array. The existing figures of eight are huge, but each one actually sits inside an even larger circular enclosure, roughly 140 meters in diameter. These enclosures intersect, forming another figure of eight. Gleeson suggests that the repetition of this motif may have had astronomical or religious significance to the people who created them. That wraps up the news for this week. For more stories and daily news updates, visit Archaeologica on the World Wide Web at archaeologica.org, where all the news is history. Thanks for listening. I'm Laura Pettigrew, and I'll see you next week.
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6: Are two heads really better than one? The Monday Morning Memo for February 6th, 2012. Two heads are better than one is often quoted, but horribly wrong. Trust me, I know. Anything with two heads is a monster.
7: Nothing was ever created by two men. There are no good collaborations, whether in music, in art, in poetry, in mathematics, in philosophy. Once the miracle of creation has taken place, the group can build and extend it, but the group never invents anything. The preciousness lies in the lonely mind of a man. John Steinbeck, East of Eden, Chapter 13, 1952.
6: This is the point in the discussion where one could easily say,
8: "Well, that's your opinion and Steinbeck's, but I happen to know that brainstorming as a group leads to better idea generation."
6: But do you know that really? Or is brainstorming just another sacred cultural myth? Jonah Lehrer published a research article this week that eliminates the need for speculation and debate. Alex Fakeney Osborne was the O in the famous advertising agency BBDO. Alex was full of ideas. His first book, How to Think Up, was published in 1942, followed by Your Creative Power in 1948, Wake Up Your Mind in 1952, and then in 1953, Applied Imagination, Principles and Procedures of Creative Problem Solving. In the opening paragraphs of Jonah Lehrer's marvelous research into groupthink, he writes,
9: "Osborne's most celebrated idea was the one discussed in Chapter 33, How to Organize a Squad to Create Ideas. When a group works together, he wrote, the members should engage in a, quote, brainstorm. The book outlined the essential rules of a successful brainstorming session. The single most important of these, Osborne said, was the absence of criticism and negative feedback. Brainstorming was an immediate hit, and Osborne became a popular business guru. The underlying assumption of brainstorming is that if people are scared of saying the wrong thing, they'll end up saying nothing at all. Typically, participants leave a brainstorming session proud of their contribution. The whiteboard has been filled with free associations. At such moments, brainstorming can seem like an ideal mental technique, a feel-good way to boost productivity. But there is one overwhelming problem with brainstorming. It doesn't work. The first empirical test of Osborne's brainstorming technique was performed at Yale University in 1958. The results were a sobering refutation of Osborne. Although the findings did nothing to dent brainstorming's popularity, numerous follow-up studies have come to the same conclusion."
6: Interesting, isn't it? 60 years of scientifically controlled experiments, studies, and tests have proven brainstorming to be significantly less effective than individual effort. But the brainstorming myth just won't go away. Here's the real kicker. Discussion and debate, the very things prohibited in a brainstorming session, have been repeatedly proven to bring out the best in us. And now I must pause to do my happy dance. Okay, I am back now. I'm happy because Jonah Lehrer describes in the second half of his research article what has been proven time and again to be the ultimate environment for true creative breakthrough.
9: A space with an almost uncanny ability to extract the best from people. A magical incubator.
6: He then gives us a clear description of what happens in the kitchen and courtyard of Engelbrecht House, the student mansion on the campus of Wizard Academy. Many of you reading this Monday morning memo will recall my greeting during the opening session on your first day of class at Wizard Academy. Each of you came here to be enlarged by your instructor. You will, I promise, not be disappointed. But at the end of these days and nights together as you prepare to go home, you'll realize that the most precious gift we gave you was the gift of each other. Do you want the recipe for magic? Real magic. World-changing, life-altering magic. Here it is.
10: 1.
11: Gather about a dozen or so really curious people.
10: 2.
11: Let them share meals together, have coffee together, and drink wine together between multiple sessions of mind-stretching stimulation.
10: 3.
11: The magic will emerge during the times of casual discussion, relaxation, and recovery as these people bring out the best in each other with questions and stories and the sharing of personal observations.
6: Discussion and debate. 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Welcome to Wizard Academy. I felt certain we were on the right track. Thank you, Jonah Lehrer, for proving it. And now I'm going to do my happy dance again. Roy H. Williams.
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10: Today is September 6th on Tidbits in Time, a great day. Stay with me to hear about a popular comedian and television host. We'll talk about a colony that barely survived. Remember a war hero of the American Revolution? And a beleaguered ship limps back to port after a record-breaking expedition. All that plus, if we have time and can get around to it, a report from our War on Procrastination Department. Tidbits in Time is next, so stick around. It was on September 6th, 1958, that Jeff Marshall Foxworthy was born in Atlanta, Georgia. If you laugh at the jokes Jeff Foxworthy tells, you might be a redneck. As a stand-up comedian, he developed the redneck one-liners and scored a viral hit. He has since become the largest-selling comedy recording artist, a Grammy Award nominee, the author of 26 books, a TV game show host, and part of one of the most successful comedy tours ever. On September 6th, 1620, the Mayflower set sail from Plymouth, England. It was the third try. They had first met up with the Speedwell on August 5th, but that ship sprang a leak and went back to port for repairs. Then it happened again, and the Mayflower accompanied the Speedwell back to port, where it was determined she really wasn't seaworthy. So the Mayflower departed alone. These delays cost the colonists time and hardship, arriving just in time for a brutal winter. September 6, 1757 saw the birth of Marie-Joseph Paul-Yves Roch-Gilbert du Motier, Marquis de Lafayette, in Chauvin, France. Lafayette volunteered to help with the American War of Independence and was awarded a major generalship by George Washington in a high-level lateral hire. After persuading the French king to send a land and naval force to assist, he was appointed commander of an army unit in Virginia and featured prominently in forcing the surrender of Cornwallis at Yorktown. On September 6, 1522, the Victoria, the only ship to survive the Ferdinand Magellan circumnavigation of the globe, returned to Spain loaded with precious spices. The famed expedition started out with 280 men and five small ships. Of those, only a mere 18 men survived the dangerous adventure, which took 3 years and included mutiny, starvation, disease, and battles along the way. Magellan himself didn't complete the voyage, having died at the hands of natives. September 6th is National Fight Procrastination Day. Chronic procrastinators may say that they perform better under pressure, but more often than not, that's their way to justify putting things off. Perfectionists are often procrastinators because it's psychologically more acceptable to never tackle a task than to face the fear of failure. Besides perfectionists, probably everybody has at least a little bit of procrastination in him or herself, but there are ways to overcome. Don't put off till tomorrow what you could have done today. For your very own email print version of Tidbits in Time, showing up every day for free in your inbox, just send a request to adrian@tidbitsintime.com. That's adrian@tidbitsintime.com. For Tidbits in Time, this has been Gene Vann.
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14: What is a raptor? Most people who have a clue would say a bird of prey, but any bird that eats live animals could be considered a bird of prey. The definition I use is a bird that kills with its feet. This excludes obligate scavengers such as vultures that are often considered raptors. Even by this narrow definition, North American raptors fall into five families in three orders. underscoring the fact that the word raptor reflects form and function rather than evolutionary relationships. Nature is full of examples of unrelated organisms that have evolved similar features in response to similar environmental pressures, a phenomenon known as convergent evolution. Raptors can be broadly divided into two categories: diurnal raptors, such as hawks and falcons, and nocturnal raptors, the owls. We now know from genetic evidence that hawks and owls diverged from each other relatively recently, and falcons are actually related to parrots. Our region is blessed with some excellent raptor habitat and a wide variety of species. The best viewing opportunities are on the Smith, Mad, and Eel River floodplains in winter, when local breeding populations are augmented by migrants from the north. For Sound Ecology, this is Ken Burton.

0: At the tone, we've reached the top of the hour. WIZULP, Newark.
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0: 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He has volunteered as the president of the Newark Senior Center, vice president of the Newark Rotary Club, coach of the Holy Angels basketball and volleyball teams. He served as a captain in the U.S. Army during the Vietnam War and was elected mayor of Newark in 2004. His law firm continues this tradition by supporting the ongoing work of Radio Newark. 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Radio Newark News.
2: This is the World Industrial News for Tuesday, September 8th, brought to you by Industrial Info Resources of Sugar Land, Texas. Three states, California, Nevada, and Arizona, face mandatory cuts in water allocations from the Colorado River in a decision finalized August 21st by the U.S. Bureau of Reclamation, a branch of the Department of the Interior. Nevada has the smallest allocation of water from that river, and the federal decision would reduce the Silver State share of that river 71%, or about 213,556 acre feet. Nevada industrial project activity could be blighted, and the Las Vegas area economy would be devastated by the mandatory cuts, which is part of the reason the Silver State was the first state to sue that agency. There are a lot of U.S. industrial projects that potentially could kick off next year. Industrial Info Resources at the moment is tracking around 11,000 potential capital and maintenance projects set to kick off in the U.S. next year, although not all of these will move forward as planned. Sticking with confirmed active projects with a 70% chance or more of moving forward as planned, five states emerge as the top spenders for next year, with all but one dominated by the data center sector. These states are Texas, Virginia, Louisiana, Georgia, and Pennsylvania. Unconventional renewable energy accounted for 53% of CHEL's total installed capacity by July, equivalent to 20,265 megawatts. With additional projects planned and under construction, that share is expected to grow further. For July, these types of renewable energies, which include biomass, wind, solar, mini hydro, and geothermal, generated more than 3,100 gigawatt hours, or 42% of CHEL's national electric system generation. The month of August has shown Russian refinery capacity was severely impacted by successful drone strikes by Ukraine. Unplanned outages at 17 refineries averaged 3.8 million barrels per day in August. Europe is heading into winter with gas storage levels at their lowest in 15 years, thanks mainly to the ongoing conflict sparked by U.S.-Israeli attacks on Iran and its impact on LNG production and shipping in the Middle East. Europe's gas storage levels stand at roughly 65% full, according to data from Gas Infrastructure Europe, the lowest level for this time of year in 15 years and notably lower than the five-year average. Levels for this time of year are usually 80%. For details on these and other breaking news, read the full stories at industrialinfo.com. I'm Christine Ramos, reporting for Industrial Info News.

0: This is Staccato, quick notes dotting the classical music landscape. I'm Jude Lynn Gibson. Graham Reynolds is a busy composer. He's still performing his recent work, Pancho Villa, from a safe distance.
1: We went looking for an operatic figure in West Texas, ended up in a hotel in El Paso, and figured out that Pancho Villa lived there in the early part of the revolution. He was larger than life and filled all the operatic needs.
0: Reynolds says he and this original group will continue to perform it whenever and wherever. He'll need to break for the upcoming String Quartet Smackdown. This is that March Madness NCAA bracket-style competition for new works for string quartets, like this one. Holders of the Sword, performed by Invoke and composed by Nick Vassallo.
2: What does the winner get?
1: Money. $1,500.
0: String Quartet Smackdown 5 gets underway Saturday, February 23rd. That's Staccato. I'm Jude Lynn Gibson on Radio Newark.
3: Robots are helping in emergencies by assisting with search and rescue after a disaster.
4: Right. And to quickly locate survivors, robots must be designed to be small and rugged enough to burrow under rubble and move through pipes as they search.
3: A lab in Minneapolis is designing robots that can even be thrown through a window.
4: Talk about a crash landing. And they're developing algorithms that let groups of their robots cooperate, like ants in a colony, to efficiently explore underground. Phil Ross has more.
5: 52-23,
6: full call,
5: NDC.
6: 23-15-42. Patrol officers were called to a residence where a male was staying, possible suicidal. Patrol officers showed up there and smelled a really strong odor of propane coming from the house, and they decided to back off. They used the robot to make entry, basically, on the first floor. They broke a window to throw the robot in and kind of clear. Once the main floor was clear, I think they used it and drove it down to the basement area and cleared that as well, where they found he had set up some propane tanks to explode. And so the robot was pretty integral in just helping them clear as much as possible inside the structure without having to send bodies in harm's way necessarily. So,
7: this is a scout robot. It's probably the most important robot in our lab. It's basically the one that kind of made the lab. It is a very tough robot. You can toss it around like this, and it still works.
8: Duke Fear is a PhD researcher in the Center for Distributed Robotics at the University of Minnesota, Twin Cities, the lab that invented the Scout robot. About the size of a Coke can, the remote-controlled bot carries a video camera between its rubber wheels. It was designed as a rugged reconnaissance tool for military, police, and rescue agencies, over 100 of which are already using it worldwide, including the U.S. military in Iraq and Afghanistan. The Plymouth, Minnesota SWAT team also uses a scout. Sergeant Chris Kuklak says it has given his team a first set of eyes on dangerous situations.
9: You don't eliminate all the risk, you just try to minimize it.
8: The scout is just one of the robots that has been or is being developed at the Center for Distributed Robotics.
10: This is the place where we're building the robots, testing them, we modify them. This is where all the action is, where the magic happens.
8: Nikos Papanikolopoulos is director of the center. The Scout has been his biggest success, spawning its own company. But its celebrity belies the real emphasis of the lab, creating robots of diverse shapes, sizes, and specialties that work together in a single team. Those diverse robots at the moment include an amphibious robot, a transforming helicopter bot, and a big robot that can climb stairs and deploy smaller bots. Finally, there's the Adelopod. It's unique in that it tumbles, like a crab might move if it had only two legs. The robot can cross bumpy terrain, but it's simple in design, so it's cheap to build and has few parts that can break.
5: The Adelapod rounds out the lab's diverse cast of robots. Teams of them could someday perform environmental tests or even explore outer space. But coordinating many robots is challenging, Papanikolopoulos says.
10: We try to build better systems, and I will argue that we can build robots which are extremely good. We can build robots that could fly, robots that can move on the ground. How are we going to have tons of them working together, being integrated with the human? I have no answer.
5: No answer yet. But it's a problem the lab is hard at work on. One solution they're exploring is programming the robots to follow one another, using only their video cameras. That way, one robot can help another, explains PhD student Yoon Min.
11: You know, small robots have very limited resources. So if they can follow a big robot, which has much resources, many resources, then it would be easier to deliver them.
5: And there are strengths of heterogeneous robotic teams. Each robot can specialize on one or two tasks and rely on other robots to help with the rest. It's teamwork, a lot like the teamwork behind the scenes to create these robots, says grad student Andrew Carlson.
12: We had kind of lab meetings, different things where we'd brainstorm different wild ideas for robots, anything and everything that we'd come up with.
10: So it's a playground, it's a robotics playground.
5: And the schoolyard lesson for these robots is playing well with others. They're learning. I'm Phil Ross.
13: Science, but not the boring kind.
14: Your tummy knows what it likes. What about your teeth? This is Sandra Tinglo with the lowdown on science. What's on your plate might shape your smile. Ghazal Arabi and team at University of Hamburg-Eppendorf studied this. Over 6,000 participants logged their eating habits and received dental checkups. They measured gum depth, plaque, and bleeding. Which diet seemed to help your teeth? The dietary approaches to stop hypertension, or DASH, and Mediterranean diets. Both focus on veggies, fish, whole grains, and healthy fats, and less salt, red meat, and processed foods. DASH followers had fewer cases of severe gum disease, and Mediterranean dieters had about half as much plaque on average. So, next time you eat, think with your teeth!
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16: Welcome to the Science Update Podcast. I'm Bob Hirshon, and this is the podcast for October 6th, 2006. This week, Justin Warner reports on a promising and remarkably easy new way to fight the racial achievement gap in schools. And Chelsea Wall tells us about killer whales that kiss and make up. But first, does missing your morning cup of coffee give you awful headaches? Chelsea looked into what causes them.
17: Listener Monica Villa of Des Moines writes to ask what makes caffeine withdrawal hurt. We turn to American University psychologist Laura Giuliano, who says caffeine has the effect of constricting blood vessels in the brain. Over time, the brain adjusts to the person's regular caffeine use by working extra hard to dilate those vessels.
18: But when they stop using caffeine, all of a sudden, their body, which has been making these adjustments, now is continuing to make the adjustments because it doesn't realize, in a sense, that caffeine isn't going to be coming anytime soon. And so that causes this very strong dilation of the blood vessels in the brain. And that can feel, it does feel like a very bad throbbing headache.
17: She says it can take several weeks without caffeine for your blood vessels to get back to normal and your headache to go away. And remember, if a science question gives you a headache, call us at 1-800-WHY-IS-IT. If we use it in the podcast, you'll win a Science Update mug, which you, of course, can then use to support your caffeine habit.
16: Thank you, Chelsea. Well, Lady Macbeth might disagree, but new evidence suggests that washing your hands really does relieve guilt. University of Toronto behavioral scientist Chenbo Zhang and his colleagues found that after contemplating something unethical, people were more likely to express interest in soaps and cleansers. From a selection of small gifts, they were more likely to choose an antiseptic wipe. And what's more, people who washed their hands after unethical thoughts were then less likely to help a stranger. Zhang says the results pose a challenge.
19: Now, do you really want your past sins to be easily washed away, which licenses you from potentially engaging in similar unethical behaviors in the future or discourage you from engaging in ethical behaviors to help others?
16: The findings also help explain why cleanliness and godliness are intertwined in culture, religion, and literature. Next, it's been over a half century since the Supreme Court ended school segregation, but race still matters in the classroom. Across economic lines, black students get lower test scores and grades than their white peers. Few measures have made any impact at all, which is why there's a lot of excitement about a new strategy that was published in the journal Science. Reporter Justin Warner has the details.
20: Half a century after segregation ended in schools, African American students still lag far behind whites in academic performance. That's called the racial achievement gap, and it's a thorny social problem. Yet remarkably, a recent experiment closed that gap by 40% over a semester with a single 15-minute writing exercise. University of Colorado psychologist Jeffrey Cohen says the gap closed among seventh graders who started the year by writing about their personal values.
21: This exercise gives a person a chance to say, this is what I believe in. This is what makes me a good person. It gives me self-integrity. And this kind of exercise has been shown to take the sting out of potential failure. I feel like, well, even if I do poorly here, I'm still a fundamentally good person. I'm not as concerned with the outcome of this specific performance, and I'll be less likely to use it as a basis to make a general assessment of my situation in school.
20: This exercise led to improved grades among the African-American students, but didn't change the scores of white students. In contrast, the racial achievement gap actually widened among students who wrote about values that were important to others, but not to themselves. Cohen says this suggests that self-affirmation was uniquely helpful to African Americans, perhaps because they faced additional pressure to defy stereotypes about their academic abilities.
21: And this is what Claude Steele called stereotype threat. And it's something that we all experience at one time or another, and it can make us more stressed than we otherwise would be. And as we all know from personal experience, too much stress can be bad for performance. But for African Americans and Latino Americans, it's particularly problematic because the stereotype for them targets their intelligence. And the stress over confirming that stereotype can lead them to do less well in school than they're capable of doing.
20: By counteracting this threat right at the beginning, Cohen says they may have enabled African-American students to perform better on early tests and assignments, thereby boosting their confidence and improving subsequent grades as well.
16: Thanks, Justin. Also in the journal Science, researchers published the genetic sequence of two plant pathogens, one that kills soybeans and the other oak trees. The research suggests that the microbes are descended from benign algae-like organisms that turned parasitic. The group found relatively recent genes that allow the pathogens to break down cell walls and infect plants. Understanding the genes and how they work could lead to new ways to combat these and other plant killers. In other news, researchers report in the journal Molecular Cell that they've discovered two key enzymes that allow many disease-causing bacteria to grow and divide. They hope to develop new drugs that knock out these enzymes and kill the bugs. Finally, if you're in a long-term relationship, sometimes fighting and making up can seem like a highly choreographed dance. Chelsea's back to tell us the same may be true for killer whales.
17: At least one killer whale couple has a way to kiss and make up, and others may too. That's according to animal behaviorist Michael Noonan of Canisius College and his student Serene Giordano. They studied a year's worth of videotape of one pair of captive killer whales and found 8 incidents of aggression in which the female chases the male. After a cooling-off period, Noonan says the killer whales then begin to swim along side by side in a behavior called echelon swimming.
22: So their eye patches match very closely, their tail strokes stroke in synchrony. So they're swimming in almost looks like a dance. It looks like almost looks like an underwater dance. It's beautiful to watch.
17: He says echelon swimming is a common behavior among other captive and wild killer whales, and scientists believe it reinforces bonds among affiliated animals. He says only more research can show whether other whales use echelon swimming to make up after quarrels, but it's intriguing that the animals seem to have the capacity for reconciliation at all.
22: It's hard to name something that's more valuable in human behavior than peacemaking, so it's particularly exciting to see the suggestions of peacemaking in killer whales.
17: He adds that it's one of only a few known peacemaking behaviors outside the world of primates.
16: Thanks again, Chelsea. Well, that's all for this week. Next time, we'll hear about a study that looks at how much more we pay nowadays for healthcare and compares it to how many more years of life we get. Is it a bargain? Also, a scientist who thinks there are far more venomous fish in the world than was thought. Thanks for listening. I'm Bob Hirshon for AAAS.
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1: Welcome to A Cup of Health with CDC, a weekly feature of the MMWR, the Morbidity and Mortality Weekly Report. I'm your host, Dr. Robert Gaines. For the 34th straight year, the American Cancer Society will sponsor the 2009 Great American Smokeout on November 19th. On this day, smokers throughout the United States are challenged to quit for at least a day or more. Dr. Matthew McKenna is the director of CDC's Office on Smoking and Health. He's joining us today to discuss strategies for quitting smoking. Welcome to the show, Matt.
2: Thanks, Bob. It's a pleasure being here.
1: Matt, is the prevalence of smoking increasing or decreasing in the United States?
2: Well, overall, smoking rates have decreased over the last 10 years. But recently, the decline has stalled, and things are not changing quite as rapidly as we'd like to see.
1: Is smoking more common in any particular group?
2: There are some large differences between groups in the United States. Men tend to smoke more than women. People with lower education and lower income tend to smoke at higher rates. And amongst racial and ethnic groups, American Indians and Alaskan Natives have fairly high rates.
1: Matt, what health problems are caused or made worse by smoking?
2: Well, cigarette smoking is the leading cause of preventable disease and death in the United States. Toxins from cigarette smoke reach just about every cell in the body and can cause damage everywhere. Smoking causes cancer, cardiovascular disease, asthma, pneumonia, the list goes on. Smoking also harms reproductive organs and can cause sudden infant death syndrome, low birth weight, and it even complicates diabetes greatly.
1: How dangerous is secondhand smoke?
2: Well, we know that secondhand smoke is extremely dangerous. When a person is exposed to secondhand smoke for even a short period of time, they can have a heart attack. Secondhand smoke is particularly bad for children. It increases middle ear infections, asthma attacks, pneumonia, bronchitis, and can even cause sudden infant death syndrome. The other thing is over long periods of time and exposure, secondhand smoke can lead to lung cancer and other forms of heart disease.
1: Have restrictions on smoking in public places had an impact on health or the prevalence of smoking?
2: Absolutely. Workplace smoking restrictions lead to reduced respiratory disease rates for smokers and non-smokers. And amongst employees who smoke before a ban goes into place, many of them stop. We also know that by denormalizing tobacco use through the implementation of smoke-free policies, many kids don't see others smoking and don't even start. Smoke-free laws also have been shown to decrease heart attack risk in both smokers and non-smokers after a ban is put in place.
1: Matt, what are some of the best strategies for smokers to quit?
2: Well, there are more effective treatments available than ever before. 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But they can also call 1-800-QUIT-NOW and get professional counseling services.
1: Where can listeners get more information about smoking cessation?
2: Well, as I indicated before, they can get counseling and even more free information about other resources at 1-800-QUIT-NOW. 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
1: 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I've been talking today with CDC's Dr. Matthew McKenna about ways to quit smoking. 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
6: On today's broadcast, Trump downplays Iran war as small potatoes and presses South Korea on Hamas troop deployment. Nepali military blocks ground search for missing South Korean workers, citing safety concerns. And search for six missing crew members continues off Busan coast amid strong winds and high waves. This is KBS World Radio News. I'm Emily Jennings. U.S. President Donald Trump has downplayed the ongoing war in Iran, saying it is more of a military conflict than a war. He also threatened to strike Iran's Pyxax Mountain, which is suspected of housing an underground nuclear site. Chae-Yu Sun reports.
7: I could see somebody not calling it a war.
9: U.S. President Donald Trump has called the Iran war small potatoes and an intermittent military conflict rather than a war. At the Oval Office on Friday, Trump said there was no fighting between the two sides and that the U.S. was controlling the Strait of Hormuz very strongly after removing all the mines placed by Iran.
24: Can you explain to the American people, if this is not a war, what exactly is it?
7: Well, I'll tell you what. A lot of people don't call it a war. I call it a military conflict because it's small potatoes for us. It's not a big thing. We did Venezuela.
9: The comment comes after U.S. Vice President J.D. Vance said the previous day that he wouldn't call what was happening in Iran a war, as there currently is no active shooting. Trump said Iran will not have a nuclear weapon and that his administration stopped the Iranians from having it, adding the U.S. may very soon hit Iran's suspected underground nuclear site at Pyxax Mountain if anything goes bad. Meanwhile, a senior administration official responded to an inquiry by KBS regarding South Korea's consideration of sending troops to Hormuz, saying Washington continues to wait for Seoul's resource deployment as a leading importer of crude from the Middle East. It is the first time that the Trump administration has publicly stated its position on South Korea's deployment, though the U.S. leader had repeatedly complained about Seoul declining to send troops. On Truth Social Friday, Trump shared a link to an opinion piece on the Washington Post that urged Washington to press Seoul to sell its homegrown Chungung-2 medium-range surface-to-air missile defense system to Ukraine without any additional comment. The column said South Korea, which cites its legal preclusion from selling arms to countries at war, could make up for angering Trump in its refusal to assist in Hormuz and use the opportunity to test its intercepting capabilities against North Korea. Chae-Yu Sun, KBS World Radio News.
6: The Nepali military has not approved Seoul's disaster relief team to conduct a ground search for nine South Koreans who went missing during flash floods on August 26th. An official from the team at Batur Base Camp said on Friday local time that a regional military commander refused to give permission to search the Ramche area due to safety concerns. The nine employees of the Korea Southeast Power Company and Doosan Enerbility had been dispatched to work in the region's upper Traejuli 1 hydropower project. The military, meanwhile, approved a helicopter and drone search near the plant's powerhouse, though the team was unable to uncover any leads. Foreign Minister Cho Hyung is set to visit the flash flood-stricken Nepal, where nine South Korean people have gone missing. According to Seoul's foreign ministry, Cho is scheduled to visit the country between Saturday and Monday and hold talks with his Nepali counterpart, Shazir Kanal. The South Korean minister, who had spoken to Kanal twice on the phone, is expected to request Nepal's support to ensure that the search by Seoul's disaster relief team proceeds without any obstacles. Cho also intends to meet with the families of the missing workers and representatives of the Korea Southeast Power Plant Company and Doosan Enerbility that dispatched them to Nepal for a hydroelectric plant project. Searches continue for six people who went missing after a tugboat capsized in waters off the southeastern port of Busan on Wednesday. The Busan Coast Guard Station began its daytime search near the site of the accident at 9 a.m. Saturday, with mobilisation of 5 vessels from the Coast Guard and the Navy, along with 9 aircraft. The search is likely to face some difficulty as the area has observed strong winds measured by a speed of around 20 metres per second and high waves of up to 5 metres in height under activation of a wind wave advisory. The 286-ton vessel TNS Catcher overturned at around 1:30 p.m. Wednesday, approximately 9 kilometres east from the Orico Do Islets. Out of 8 crew members aboard, one person was rescued alive, while another died after being found unconscious. Traffic restrictions will be imposed in Seoul's Yeouido and downtown areas throughout the weekend as the city hosts a major fireworks festival and a marathon, with police also deploying additional security measures. The 2026 Seoul International Fireworks Festival takes place Saturday in the Yeouido and Icheon Hangang Park areas, with the main event running from 1 p.m. to 10 p.m. in Yeouido. The Seoul Metropolitan Police Agency said it expects around 100,000 spectators to attend the festival. Police plan to station officers at major entry and exit points and subway stations while cracking down on illegal parking and scalping. On Sunday, the YTN Seoul Tour Marathon will take place in central Seoul from 5:30 a.m. until 10:30 a.m., with roads along the race route closed in stages. South Korea's exports have already surpassed last year's full year total, with this year's cumulative figure crossing the $700 billion mark. According to data released Saturday by the Korea Customs Service, cumulative exports this year reached $709.4 billion as of 1 p.m. Saturday. That means the country hit the mark 117 days earlier than last year, when annual exports totaled a then record $709.3 billion. Semiconductors led the growth, surging 169.6% from a year earlier to account for 40.6% of total exports. The Korea Football Association had reportedly considered removing team captain Song Heung-min from the starting lineup of the second group match against Mexico at the 2026 FIFA World Cup. KBS has learned from a former KFA official that Hyung Myung-bo, head coach at the time, had informed then KFA president Chung Myung-kyo about the player's boycott of press interviews following the first group match against Czechia. The boycott came in response to degrading remarks about players from some South Korean media personalities days ahead of the World Cup opening. According to the official, this boycott prompted the coaching staff to seriously consider benching Son for the second match against Mexico. Facing mounting criticism over how he used his players, Hong had maintained that any lineup decisions were purely tactical in nature. The former president of the KFA was recently questioned by police over allegations that he intervened in the process of appointing Hong as head coach. A man has been sentenced to 5 years in prison for collecting information on North Korean defectors and members of the South Korean military upon orders from a North Korean spy. According to sources in the judicial community on Saturday, the Seoul Central District Court sentenced the man in his 40s to 5 years for violating the National Security Act. The man, who ran a crypto asset investment firm, was instructed by a North Korean agent via Telegram between May and June 2021 to collect information about anti-Pyongyang defectors from the North and their activities. He had received cryptocurrency worth approximately 660 million won, or around $489,000 from the agent. And that's the news from KBS World Radio's News Center in Seoul. I'm Emily Jennings.
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2: The following piece comes from Backstory with the American History Guys. Each week, Backstory takes a topic, say birth, disease, or college sports, and explores the history of that topic in America. Historians Brian Ballow, Ed Ayers, and Peter Onuf host the show. Here are the guys.
3: Welcome back to Backstory. I'm Peter Onuf, 18th century guy, and I got 19th century guy Ed Ayers with me today.
4: Hey, Peter.
3: And Brian Ballow, 20th century guy.
5: That would be me. Today on our show, the history of memorials and monuments.
4: So, Brian, this is Ed Ayers speaking on behalf of the 19th century. I have to apologize to you. We're kind of leaking into your century quite
5: leaking
4: a bit on
5: it,
4: this.
5: I think flooding is the right word here.
4: Well, you know, I have to admit, you're right. We were pretty present there because in the 1890s, the first decade of the 20th century, the veterans in both the Union and the Confederacy were dying off, and their sons and daughters noticed that they better acknowledge their enormous sacrifices, and it began a kind of mania of putting up monuments in towns and cities and villages all across the country. And even into the early 1930s, people were still trying to nail down all the meanings of this complicated Civil War by memorializing it. And one place where the memorialization of the Civil War was played out was at one of the places where the Civil War in some ways began, Harper's Ferry, West Virginia, where John Brown led his famous raid in 1859, a band of white and black abolitionists trying to inspire a slave rebellion. Today, there are two monuments there. One is a 6-foot-tall obelisk. It kind of looks like a miniature Washington Monument. And that monument marks the original location of the old federal armory that was so important in John Brown's raid. Today, across the street, maybe 100 feet away, up against the side of a large brick building, is another memorial. And that one looks like a big tombstone, frankly, about the size of a refrigerator.
6: It's a large granite-inscribed monument.
4: This is Todd Bolton. He works for the National Park Service at Harper's Ferry. Two of our producers, Eric Mennel and Neil Beschenstein, talked to him when they visited the town. And the monument he's describing was dedicated in 1931 in honor of the first person killed in John Brown's raid, a man by the name of Hayward Shepherd.
6: There's no images on it, no bronze. It's text. And
7: say it's like, what, 6'4", maybe? It's about as tall as you are.
6: That's in good shape. It really is. It's
7: for a hunk of rock, yeah.
6: For a hunk of rock, it's in pretty good shape.
4: The interesting thing about Hayward Shepherd isn't just that he was the first person killed by Brown and his raiders. It's that Hayward Shepherd was African-American, a free black man, a fact that has made this memorial more than a little problematic over the years. Eric and Nell tell the story.
8: Hayward Shepherd worked as a porter for the B&O Railroad in Harper's Ferry. He was on duty the night of October 19th, 1859, the night of John Brown's raid. Aware of a commotion outside, Shepherd took his lantern and walked down to the train. Brown and company were on their way into town. It was dark, and Shepherd was in their path. Either Brown himself or one of his men shot Shepherd, leaving him badly injured. He died shortly after.
9: Now, Hayward Shepherd's name might have been forgotten had it not been for the efforts of two groups, the United Daughters of the Confederacy and the Sons of Confederate Veterans, the UDC and the SCV. They're run by the descendants of Confederate soldiers, and their job is to preserve Confederate heritage, memorials, flags, archives, that kind of stuff. In 1931, the local chapters of the UDC and the SCV erected a memorial to Hayward Shepherd in Harper's Ferry. They placed it directly across the street from the John Brown obelisk. In one long sentence, the memorial reads, "This boulder is set up by the Sons of Confederate Veterans and the United Daughters of the Confederacy as a memorial to Hayward Shepherd, exemplifying the character and faithfulness of thousands of Negroes who, under many temptations throughout the subsequent years of war, so conducted themselves that no stain was left upon a record which is the peculiar heritage of the American people and an everlasting tribute to the best in both races."
8: Okay, so to translate that from monument speak, we, the SCV and the UDC, would like to honor Hayward Shepherd and all the other black people in the South who were good and faithful to their white superiors, never rebelling against them or the status quo. The groups had a nickname for this monument, the Faithful Slave Memorial.
9: The Faithful Slave was an idea Confederate heritage groups had been pushing for years. The logic was, since most slaves didn't rebel, they must have been happy. And if they were happy, it's because their masters treated them well. Slaves were faithful because they knew slavery was better than any other situation available to them.
8: Of course, Hayward Shepherd wasn't a slave. So even if there were such a thing as a faithful slave, Shepherd wouldn't have fit the bill. But that was no matter. The monument was built and dedicated with plenty of fanfare and plenty of controversy. W.E.B. Du Bois called the dedication a, quote, pro-slavery celebration. For 40 years, the monument stood undisturbed. During that time, the National Park Service acquired a bunch of the land and artifacts in Harpers Ferry, including the Hayward Shepherd Memorial and all the problems attached to it.
9: Then, in the 1970s, the Park Service began restoring some of the old buildings in town. In order to keep the memorial from being damaged, they put it away in a maintenance yard where it stayed for 5 years. When they put it back in its original location, they made one notable change.
10: It was covered with a wooden box.
8: This is Elliot Cummings, former commander of the Sons of Confederate Veterans in the nearby Maryland Division. Remember, the SCV is one of the two groups who originally funded the memorial, so needless to say, they were upset when they found out it had been covered. Todd Bolton, the Park Service employee, says he wasn't at the top level of memorial discussions, but he had a sense of why certain decisions were being made.
6: My understanding was that there had been, the park had had some threats of violence or defacing of the monument, so it stayed in storage for some years.
9: By in storage, you mean covered?
6: Covered. There was a shell over it.
10: So the wooden box was painted brown to make it blend in with the trash can covers.
8: Again, Elliot Cummings.
10: So this concerned me that a legitimate monument at a National Park Service would be covered up in that manner. We kind of worked from there.
8: In the early 90s, Cummings, the Sons of Confederate Veterans member, began a letter-writing campaign to get the box removed.
10: I wrote to Bruce Babbitt, who at the time was Secretary of the Interior under Bill Clinton. I wrote to Senator Byrd, who was the senior senator from West Virginia, where Harpers Ferry is located.
9: In 1995, enough political pressure mounted to force the Park Service to uncover the memorial. But they added a little something of their own. About 10 feet to the right of the memorial is a small interpretive plaque explaining who Hayward Shepherd was and what the 1931 controversy was all about. It also offers a quote from W.E.B. Du Bois. Quote, here, John Brown aimed at human history a blow that woke a guilty nation. With him fought seven slaves and sons of slaves. The quote goes on about John Brown, but mentions neither Hayward Shepherd nor the idea of the faithful slave.
11: That other marker should have been more, you know, expansive, I think, because it really doesn't say anything. It just talks about W.E.B. Du Bois. That's all it does.
9: This is Jim Tolbert, former president of the West Virginia NAACP. He said that he and other members of the NAACP are upset that the plaque doesn't adequately debunk the faithful slave narrative, or as he puts it,
11: that is clearly a lie, and I'll just keep on calling it a lie. It's a lie.
8: And while the NAACP thought the plaque said too little, the Sons of Confederate Veterans were unhappy it was there at all.
10: We're not happy that they felt the need to put an interpretive plaque next to it. We feel that historical monuments stand on their own.
6: That is our job. Our job is not to tell you to come here and this is what we want you to think about this particular part of history. We don't do that. Our job is to present the history, to show balanced perspectives, and allow you as an individual to, based on that unbiased information, to walk away with your own conclusions.
8: Today, the NAACP is still pretty upset about the whole situation. but there's only so much they can do. The Confederate heritage groups would get rid of the plaque in a heartbeat, but they've more or less moved on. The Park Service maintains that the memorial is an historical artifact entrusted to the U.S. government, and they'll continue to maintain it as such.
9: The Hayward Shepherd Memorial may have just been a monument to a particular vision of the South, but it does point to something else. Over the past 150 years, there's been little effort to memorialize slavery in a way that reflects the true scale of the experience and its reverberations. What's clear is that slavery can't be stored in a maintenance yard or covered up with a plywood box. And one has to wonder if there will ever be an interpretive plaque big enough to make sense of it all.
5: That's Nell Beschenstein and Eric Mennel. They've posted some pictures of the Hayward Shepherd Memorial, as well as some background about its origins, at backstoryradio.org.
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16: I sit on the edge of a lake. My arms are sore from rowing, and my attention snags on a passing airplane. In most places, the sound of a jet engine is so common that you hardly notice, but this is just the second that I've heard in 3 days. This is the Boundary Waters Canoe Wilderness in far northern Minnesota, where air traffic is strictly regulated. This place is the boundary of America itself, and true to form, it feels like a far edge. 5 friends and myself paddle a landscape speckled with lakes and ponds, and when we reach the end of one, we pick up the boats and walk to the next. It's August, but the signs of fall have arrived, and each night at dusk, it begins to rain. We eat hot food from tin bowls under a tarp or wet in the open air. Then, from the edge of the lake or the next, we hear the ethereal call of a loon.

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1: From the Encyclopedia of Life, this is One Species at a Time. I'm Ari Daniel Shapiro. Usually, when we think of invasive species, we don't think of this. Sternus vulgaris, or the European starling, is originally thought to be from Europe. Today, it's also found throughout the U.S., and the U.S. Department of Agriculture considers it one of the most successful invasive species.
2: The main agricultural damage are to fruit crops. They love red, berry-like fruits. They can be murder on cherry trees and cherry crops, and also mulberries or anything like that.
1: That's Paul Cabe, a biologist at Washington and Lee University in Kentucky. Each year, the USDA says starlings eat their way through roughly $800 million worth of crops. And that's not all.
2: They'll go and they'll eat the food put out for the cows and then defecate in the food that's left. And they're very adept at picking out the highest caloric parts of the food that they put out for the cows, which is the most expensive, and leaving the rest with their feces for the cows.
1: Starling feces can cause a kind of lung infection in humans called histoplasmosis. And it turns out that the starling's domination of the U.S. would not have been possible without the help of another species, humans. In the last 200 years, vast stretches of the U.S. have been changed into farmland, which makes for perfect starling habitat, since farmland looks like the European grasslands, where it's thought starlings first evolved. The birds also like to dwell in cavities, so houses and barns with roofs and eaves are ideal places for them to nest.
2: So it's like we built, you know, millions and millions of nesting boxes for them.
1: But it turns out that this is the second act of the starling story. For Act One, the beginnings of the European starling in the U.S., we turn to independent producer Josh Kurz.
3: Oh, there he is, defender of the sparrow, the chaffinch, and the thrush. There's my brother, Eugene Cheflin, everyone.
4: Eugene Cheflin was the man who started it all. He's also the protagonist of Here Comes Mr. Starling, a stage play commissioned by the Encyclopedia of Life and performed by the theatrical troupe Higher Mammals in dubious honor of Cheflin.
5: All I want is some aspirin and you mock me.
4: And though the dialogue is imagined, the facts have been confirmed.
5: And you have always had little appreciation for the natural world and all my work.
3: Ha! To call it work, one has to make money at it, or at least sustain a living, as you do neither. It would be generous to categorize your endeavors as anything but subsidized flights of fancy.
4: The play is set in New York during the second half of the 1800s, and it embellishes on what little is known about Eugene himself. The Cheflins were a very wealthy family who amassed their fortune through a lucrative pharmaceutical business. But among several brothers, Eugene Cheflin was the only one not involved in the family business. He was an amateur naturalist, and he joined numerous societies, including the New York Zoological Society and the New York Genealogical and Biographical Society. And in the play, he's portrayed as kind of a rich kid turned wannabe scholar who spent a lot of time joining societies and worrying about birds.
5: To the editors of the Evening Post, as one of those who has had something to do with the introduction of the sparrow into this country, I feel compelled to take up my pen in their defense, given the determined crusade against them. How does that sound?
6: You sound like a pretentious sleuth.
4: Cheflin only wrote one article to the Post, but the sparrow would not be the bird that made him famous.
5: Gentlemen of the American Acclimatization Society, I am pleased to announce...
4: Cheflin founded his own society, which was instrumental in transplanting the bird that would.
5: I have secured for import a good number of starlings for purposes of introduction.
1: Can I jump in here for a sec, Josh?
4: Sure, Ari. Go ahead.
1: Let's not forget to remind everybody that acclimatization societies weren't uncommon in those days. They were usually started by people who were living in a foreign land themselves. Their goal was to bring the animals they'd grown up with back home to the new places where they were living. This was before the USDA.
2: That would be illegal. It would be illegal now, of course.
1: That's Paul Cabe again.
2: There's some contention about the actual details, but the most consistent story that I found was that they were released in 1890 and 91 in two batches in Central Park in New York City, and about 100 birds in total were released.
5: April 25th, 1891. The second and last group of starlings has been released. I feel as though New York has become a richer place because of them.
2: The story goes that Shifflin was trying to introduce all the birds from Shakespeare into North America.
4: Whether or not Shakespeare was behind Shifflin's motivation is unclear. The play makes reference to Shakespeare only once, possibly a nod to the single mention of a starling in all of Shakespeare's plays.
5: We cannot all be William Shakespeare, but I can only hope that our efforts will be remembered someday.
6: Who are you talking about?
5: Catherine, you're scared.
4: Eugene Shifflin didn't leave behind any journals or letters, so the play fills in some of these narrative gaps with speculation. But if he were alive today, Shifflin could proudly say, or maybe not so proudly say, mission accomplished.
7: Here comes Mr. Starling, the invasive species darling. His name is Eugene Shifflin.
1: Thanks, Josh.
4: Sure thing, Ari.
1: That was independent producer Josh Kurz with excerpts from the play
8: Here Comes Mr. Starling
1: by Higher Mammals. 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Our series, One Species at a Time, is produced by Atlantic Public Media in Woods Hole, Massachusetts. I'm Ari Daniel Shapiro.
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2: Now the news. I'm Ken Lu. A Russian presidential aide says President Vladimir Putin has had substantive and constructive talks with U.S. envoy Steve Witkoff and Jared Kushner. Yuri Ushakov said the discussion on extremely serious issues took place in a working format setting and informally over dinner. Putin reaffirmed Russia's readiness to continue joint work with the U.S. in search of political and diplomatic solutions to the Ukrainian issues. The talks also covered economic cooperation and potential large-scale Russian-American projects. The Russian and Ukrainian leaders both agreed to pause strikes for 3 days while the talks take place. U.S. officials said the envoys will also visit Kyiv for the first time in the peace process. Dasha Chernyshova has more from Moscow.
3: Jared Kushner and Steve Witkoff were met by the Kremlin economic envoy Kirill Dmitriev, who has been, we understand, in contact with them throughout these pause in the negotiations. The last time the U.S. delegates were in Russia, that was in winter. And during those 6 months, a lot has changed in terms of the scale, scope, and the nature of the fighting. The Russian president ordered the 72-hour-long ceasefire for the American delegates to later try to Kyiv for further negotiations. However, we also understand that the Kremlin is not expecting too much to come out from this meeting. At least publicly, they are trying to scale it down. They say that no new ideas to the settlements are being surfaced so far. At least this is the way it is presented to the wider audiences.
2: Israel has claimed strikes on southern Lebanon. It says Sunday's attack was in retaliation for Hezbollah's firing of 2 drones at Israeli soldiers stationed in a so-called security zone. The Israeli military says it issued an evacuation warning to areas near a building in the town of Arab Salem, claiming the building is used by Hezbollah. There was no immediate comment from the group. The Navy of Iran's Islamic Revolutionary Guard Corps says it has attacked ships, including 3 U.S.-affiliated vessels, in the Strait of Hormuz and elsewhere in retaliation for the U.S. attacks on Iranian tankers. The IRGC said the vessels were transiting the strait through an unauthorized route. The Chinese Air Force will dispatch multiple military aircraft to Egypt's El Alamein International Air Show from Tuesday to Thursday. The aircraft will include fighter jets, airborne early warning aircraft, refueling aircraft, and helicopters. This marks China's second participation in the International Air Show. The event comes as China and Egypt celebrate the 70th anniversary of diplomatic relations. Last month, the two countries' air forces held joint exercises in Egypt under the code name Eagles of Civilization 2026. Search teams have divided the core disaster area at Jurong Port into 7 sections after a mudslide. Heavy machinery and rescuers are carefully checking key sites, including where the joint inspection building, dormitories and parking areas are used to stand. Xizang's transportation authorities have widened and reinforced National Highway 216, which was cut off by the disaster. The World Meteorological Organization says the ongoing El Nino will strengthen in the coming months and last until February next year. UN Secretary General Antonio Guterres warns that the world has entered an extreme weather danger zone. A strong El Nino could sharply increase the risk of extreme heat, droughts and flooding worldwide. Authorities say South Korea could reach $1 trillion in annual exports as early as December as the country's exports continue to grow at a strong pace. Cumulative exports had already reached $709.4 billion as of Saturday. According to the Ministry of Trade, Industry and Resources and the Korea Customs Service, the figure surpassed last year's record annual total of $709.3 billion. China's 18-year-old javelin sensation Yan Ziyi has won her first Diamond League final title in Brussels, completing a perfect season with 5 victories in 5 appearances. Yan threw a meeting record 68.42 meters to take the women's javelin title, finishing ahead of Japan's Olympic champion Haruka Kitaguchi. Her compatriot Feng Bin also won the women's discus title.

0: meaning China's two qualifiers at the Diamond League final both became champions. And that's the news. I'm Tian Lu.
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3: Today, wombs and witchcraft. The Honors College at the University of Houston presents this program about the machines that make our civilization run and the people whose ingenuity created them. I'm looking at a medical pamphlet written in 1603, when Shakespeare was about 39 years old. It's written by a doctor named Edward Jordan. The pamphlet describes a disease that was thought to be fairly common at the time, but two things really grab my attention. First, it's written in English, not Latin, as serious medical works were in those days. Second, it has a tone of great urgency, because the lives of women are quite literally at stake. Jordan's making the public aware of a condition that afflicts women of all ages, according to the medicine of the time. In English, it's called suffocation of the mother, or suffocation of the womb. In the 1700s, most of its symptoms would later be regrouped under the term hysteria. A prime symptom of this malady is a choking or suffocating sensation, from which it derives its name. But more importantly, this disease causes unexplainable seizures, mood swings, and deliriums. And here's the point Jordan drives home repeatedly. Some people take the seizures and other abnormal behaviors as proof that the patient is bewitched or possessed by the devil. Suffocation of the womb is an ancient notion. It first appears in the Greek medical writings attributed to Hippocrates. There it's said to be caused by the womb literally shifting around in the body and attaching itself to other organs. Later ancient medicine would deny that the womb wanders, but still held that the uterus was the cause of fits and seizures on account of its retaining corrupt material. Jordan cites ancient and other sources at length as he tries to inform his reader about the real nature and course of this disease. This pamphlet moves me because it's written in the same century that would see the most notorious witch trials, exorcisms, and executions across Europe and even in North America. Jordan offers a point-by-point comparison of alleged signs of demonic possession with symptoms of this disease. These include insensitivity to pricking or burning, mysterious convulsions and contractions, eating disorders, or seizures triggered in the presence of a particular person. All of these, Jordan argues, are completely natural phenomena explainable by this illness. He also notes that psychological factors can trigger this disease, anticipating Freud's work on hysteria by nearly 300 years. Perturbations of the mind can bring us to illness, he says. For seeing we are not masters of our own affections, we are like battered cities without walls, or ships tossed in the sea, exposed to all manner of assaults and dangers, even to the overthrow of our own bodies. Jordan seems heroic in this effort to combat superstition, but it was already a losing battle when he went to print. The witch trials would go on. We may find the medical theory of uterine suffocation odd today, but such a theory of natural causation could have saved people from the gallows and the stake in 1603. The sad truth is, too few people in Jordan's day had time for an alternative explanation. They preferred the devil they knew to complex ideas about the embodied mind. I'm Richard Armstrong at the University of Houston, where we're interested in the way inventive minds work.
4: Social impact partnerships. I'm CJ Jackson, and this is the Business Review. Can an investor give to a good cause and still make money? Jim Ryan, managing director at Merrill Lynch at the Private Banking and Investment Group in New York City, says you don't have to sacrifice performance by bringing your values into your portfolio.
5: There are social impact bonds being offered in the marketplace, often referred to as pay-for-success securities, where a very clearly defined social problem, whether it's asthma in school children, recidivism among prison inmates, and people can invest money in a bond, and the rate of return on that bond is dependent on how fewer children have asthma and how fewer people wind up back in prison. The payer in these instances is an insurance company, might be willing to pay for a rate of return if they can figure out some way to reduce the number of school children with asthma, because ultimately the insurance company is paying less claims. And the same for the recidivism issue in, among prisoners. A state will have a lower cost if they've got fewer people back in prison.
4: Ryan says while there will always be a place for philanthropy to deal with social ills, he believes there will also be a place for social impact partnerships.
5: There are more and more issues like this being identified where there is an attempt to eradicate or to deal with a social issue by having a clearly defined set of metrics. Can we reduce some problem here? And if we can, then our investors will be making money.
4: The Business Review is a production of KWBU, Livingston McKay, and the Handkammer School of
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7: 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A newly discovered Scythian tomb in eastern Russia has archaeologists anticipating some potentially exciting discoveries. Paper fragments from a 300-year-old shipwreck tell us what Blackbeard's pirates were reading. Hundreds of hand axes have turned up at a surprising Paleolithic site in Israel. And on Peru's central coast, excavators have uncovered the first recorded throne room of the ancient Moche culture. The audio news team would like to thank our friends for helping us continue the show without a break for 16 years. If you're not already a supporting member, please go to archaeologychannel.org and click on the donate button. We can use all the help we can get. And now here's Laura Pettigrew with the audio news from Archaeologica. We hope you find this to be a valuable part of your day.
8: Welcome to the audio news from Archaeologica. I'm Laura Pettigrew, and these are the headlines in archaeological and historical news from January 7th to the 13th, 2018. In our first story this week, archaeologists working in Siberia have discovered an undisturbed ancient kurgan, or a tomb of a Scythian prince. The tomb appears to be both the oldest and largest of its kind ever recorded in southern Siberia, according to a statement from the Swiss National Science Foundation. Gino Caspari, a Swiss archaeologist with Bern University, first identified an interesting circular structure while studying high-resolution satellite imagery of the Uyak River Valley, and suspected it could be a kurgan. Caspari joined with researchers from the Russian Academy of Sciences and the State Hermitage Museum for a preliminary dig over the summer of 2017 and confirmed the structure was a tomb. Their findings now have been published in the scientific journal Archaeological Research in Asia. The tomb, Tunug 1, lies in a southern Siberian swamp that's part of the Russian Republic of Tuva. Caspari reports that the tomb dates to a crucial period, around 3,000 years ago, between the Bronze Age and the Iron Age, when radical social changes began to give rise to a nomadic culture. Little is known about this period, largely because very little archaeological evidence from it has yet been discovered. According to Caspari, Tunug 1 gives researchers a huge chance to learn more about this era of Eurasian prehistory. As reported by Newsweek, the swampy ground around the tomb may be why it appears to be undisturbed. Grave robbers would also have to travel at least 5 hours by off-road vehicle to reach it. It is not yet confirmed whether the tomb is completely within the permafrost layer that lies under the Uyuk River Valley. In the summer, anything above the permafrost zone thaws and rots. However, anything below it is preserved, quite literally frozen in time. According to Caspari, if this turns out to be a permafrost tomb, we can hope for an exceptional preservation of objects that are usually not part of the archaeological record. Anything organic, like wood carvings, felt items, clothing, just to name a few. This would result in a much more vivid glimpse of the past than is usually possible. Other artifacts traditionally included in such tombs would be weapons, horse harnesses, and various decorative objects. Kaspari has made a documentary about his quest to find Scythian tombs using satellite data. The ancient Scythians were a nomadic Iranian people who date back to the 9th century BC. Full excavations should begin in the spring once the snow melts. Were 18th century pirates literate? In the United States, a new discovery at the Queen Anne's Revenge Conservation Lab in Greenville, North Carolina, helps answer those questions. Archaeological conservators with the Department of Natural and Cultural Resources Lab have discovered and conserved paper, a type of artifact that rarely survives on shipwreck sites. As reported by the Salisbury Post, the paper fragments came to light during conservation work on artifacts from the wreck of Queen Anne's Revenge, the flagship of the pirate Blackbeard. The 16 tiny fragments were discovered in a mass of wet sludge removed from the chamber for a breech-loading cannon. The largest fragment was only about 2.5 centimeters, or the size of a quarter. Paper is an extremely rare material to find on shipwrecks, especially one 300 years old, because it usually disintegrates quickly underwater. Queen Anne's Lab conservators began work with specialist paper conservators and scientists from the department's Division of Archives and Records to conserve the fragile paper fragments. As the work progressed, still legible printed text appeared on some of the fragments, although only a few words were visible. The challenge then became not just to conserve the paper fragments, but also to identify where they were from. After months of research, the conservators determined that the fragments were from a 1712 first edition of a book by Captain Edward Cook, A Voyage to the South Sea and Round the World, performed in the years 1708, 1709, 1710, and 1711. Cook's book was a narrative describing his adventures on an expedition made by two ships, Duke and Duchess, which sailed from Bristol, England in 1708. The expedition leader was Captain Woodes Rogers, who also published an account of the expedition and was sent in 1718 as royal governor to rid the Bahamas of pirates. Voyage narratives were popular literature in the late 17th and early 18th centuries, inspiring new voyages both real and fictional. Both Cook's and Rogers' works describe the rescue of Alexander Selkirk from an island on which he had been marooned for 4 years. Selkirk's story became the inspiration for Daniel Defoe's 1719 novel, Robinson Crusoe. Although books like these voyage narratives would have been relatively common on ships of the early 18th century, archaeological evidence for them is rare, and this find represents a glimpse into the reading habits of a pirate crew. The find from the Revenge provides archaeological evidence for books carried on ships in the early 18th century, and expands our knowledge of Blackbeard's flagship and those who sailed it. The historical record has several references to books aboard vessels in Blackbeard's fleet, but provides no specific titles. This find is the first archaeological evidence for their presence on the ship. In Israel, next to one of the country's busiest roads, archaeologists have found a site used by Stone Age hunter-gatherers over 500,000 years ago, who left behind hundreds of flaked flint hand axes. The discovery, about 5 meters or 16 feet below the present surface, was found at Jalgulia, northeast of Tel Aviv. The density and patterning of artifacts suggest that an extinct species of early human, Homo erectus, may have returned to the site repeatedly, perhaps attracted by a water source and abundant game. As reported by The Guardian, the site has been described as something of a paradise for prehistoric hunter-gatherers, with a stream, vegetation, and an abundance of animals encouraging them to return. The site's extent became evident in recent months in a joint dig conducted by the Israel Antiquities Authority in cooperation with the Archaeological Department in Tel Aviv University. The most striking find was evidence of a well-developed lithic industry, including hundreds of flint hand axes typical of the ancient Acheulean culture that existed in the Lower Paleolithic era from about 1.5 million to 200,000 years ago. Distinctive oval and pear-shaped flint hand tools used by early humans characterize Acheulean axe-making culture, associated with Homo erectus and early Homo sapiens. The dating of finds of Acheulean hand axes that scientists now believe were used for a variety of purposes, from butchering to digging, has been used to trace early human migration out of Africa into Asia and Europe. Archaeologists long have believed that the presence of good quality stone, including jasper and flint, attracted early humans to certain sites. This site appears to have been occupied repeatedly, indicating that prehistoric humans could have returned there as a part of a seasonal cycle. According to Mayan Shemer of the Israel Antiquities Authority, nobody expected to find evidence of such an ancient site, let alone one so extensive and with such impressive finds. Only two sites in Israel are known with estimated ages close to Jaljulia in the Sharon, or central Israel, one in Kibbutz Eyal, approximately 5 kilometers north, and the other, dated to a slightly later cultural phase, the Kezem Cave, located approximately 5 kilometers south. According to Shemer, the findings are amazing, both in their preservation and in their implications for our understanding of this ancient lifeway. In our final story, archaeologists working on Peru's desert coast have discovered two chambers used more than 1,500 years ago for political ceremonies that previously had been known only from illustrations by the ancient Moche people. According to lead archaeologist Walter Alva, the find in the Limón archaeological complex in the region of Lambayeque will provide key clues to understanding the Moche's political life before the desert society's sudden decline. As reported by Reuters, one room features two thrones, where a powerful leader and guest likely enjoyed elaborate feasts. The other has a circular podium, possibly for making announcements. The events that took place in the chambers were so important that they were pictured on Moche ceramics. Numerous examples of such depictions are known, but until now, no trace of such rooms had been identified. The Moche were one of several complex societies that thrived in Peru long before the rise of the Incas. The Moche Empire ruled over a vast swath of the coastal desert from AD 100 to 700, thanks to irrigation canals they built to grow crops in desert valleys. The Moche are known for their elaborate gold work and sculptures featuring a wide variety of sexual acts. Many researchers believe a disastrous climate event, such as the El Niño phenomena that still triggers severe flooding in northern Peru, led to the collapse of Moche society. According to Alva, construction on part of the recently unearthed chambers appears to have halted abruptly in the 5th century. The rooms were believed to have been used only by the elite, and paintings of fish and sea lions can be seen on the walls. Women are believed to have held political and religious positions in Moche society. Last year, Peruvian officials and archaeologists unveiled a replica of the face of an ancient female Moche ruler, the Lady of Cao, whose elaborately tattooed body had been buried with weapons and gold objects. That wraps up the news for this week. For more stories and daily news updates, visit Archaeologica on the World Wide Web at archaeologica.org, where all the news is history. I'm Laura Pettigrew, and I'll see you next week.
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9: Welcome to Tech Quickly, the part of Science Quickly where it's all tech all the time. I'm Sophie Bushwick, tech editor at Scientific American. Today, we have two very special guests.
10: I'm Diego Saniota. I am an independent producer and journalist.
11: I'm Anna Oakes. I'm an audio producer and journalist.
9: Thank you both for joining me. Together, Anna and Diego produced a podcast called Radiotopia Presents Bot Love. This 7-episode series explores AI chatbots and the humans who build relationships with them. Many of the people they spoke with got their chatbots through a company called Replica. This company helps you build a personalized character that you can chat with endlessly. Paid versions of the bot respond using generative AI, like the technology that powers ChatGPT. So users can craft a bot that is specific to their preferences and needs, and then chat with it the way you would chat with a human. But what are the consequences of entrusting our emotions to computer programs? So to kick things off, how do you think that the people you spoke with generally felt about their chatbots?
11: It's a big range. For the most part, people really seem very attached. They feel a lot of love for their chatbot. But often there's also a kind of bitterness that I think comes through because either people realize that their relationships with their chatbots, they can't find that fulfilling a relationship in the real world with other humans. People get upset when after an update, the like chat capabilities of the chatbot decline. So it's kind of a mix of both like intense passion and affection for these chatbots matched with a kind of resentment sometimes towards the company or just, like I said, bitterness that these are just chatbots and not humans.
9: One of the fascinating things that I learned from your podcast is how a person can know that they're talking to a bot, but they still treat it as if it's a person, like as if it has its own thoughts and feelings, which we know it doesn't. So why are we humans so susceptible to this belief that bots have inner lives?
10: I think that humans try to put themselves into these bots. It's because precisely that's how they were created. We want to always extend ourselves and extend our sense of creation or replication. Replica is called replica because of that, specifically because it was first designed as an app that would help you replicate yourself. Other companies are doing that as we speak. Other companies are trying to get you to replicate yourself into a work version of your own, a chatbot that can actually give presentations visually on your behalf while you're doing something else, and that belongs to the companies. It sounds a little bit like Severance from Apple, but it's happening. So we are desperate to create and replicate ourselves and use the power of our imagination, and these chatbots just enable us. And the better they get at it, the more we are engaged and the more we are creating.
9: Yeah, I noticed that in one case, this one bot forgot some information it was supposed to know, but for the user, that didn't seem to break the illusion of personhood. The human in this case just corrected the bot and moved on. So I guess the question is, does a chatbot even need generative AI to keep people engaged, or would a much simpler technology work just as well?
10: Well, I think that it doesn't need it, but once one bot has it, the rest have to have it. Otherwise, I'll just be engaged with whichever gives me the most rewarding experience. And the more your bot remembers you, or the more your bot gives you the right recommendation on a movie or on a song, as it happened to me, particularly with the one I created, then the more attachment I'll be, and the more information I'll feed it from myself, and the more like myself it will become.
11: I'll maybe add to that I think there are different kinds of engagement that people can have with chatbots, and it would seem that like that someone would be more inclined to respond to an AI that is like far more advanced. But in this process of having to remind the chatbots of facts or kind of walking them through their like your relationship with them, reminding them, oh, we have these kids, these sort of fantasy kids, I think that is a direct form of engagement, and it helps users really feel like they're participants in their bot's like growth. But the people are also creating these beings that they have a relationship with. So the creativity is something that comes out a lot in the communities of people writing stories with their bots, frustration also comes into it. It can be annoying if the bot calls you by a different name, and it's sort of off-putting, but people like to feel like they are also have influence over these chatbots.
9: I wanted to ask you also about mental health. How did engaging with these bots seem to influence the user's mental health, whether it was for better or for worse?
11: It's hard to say what is just good or bad for mental health. Like something that might respond to sort of a present need, a very real need for companionship, for some kind of support, maybe in the long term isn't as sustainable an option. We've spoken to people who were really like going through intense grief, but this chatbot filled a kind of hole that was in the moment. But long term, I think the risk that it pulls you away from the people around you. Maybe you get used to being in a romantic relationship with this perfect companion, and that like other humans just can't measure up to the chatbot. So that kind of makes you more lonely in the long term, but it's kind of a complicated question.
12: Over the course of reporting this project and talking with all these people, what would you say is the most surprising thing you learned?
11: Oh, I've been thinking about this question. I know that I came into this like really skeptical of the companies behind it, of the relationships, of the quality of the relationships. But through the course of just talking to dozens of people, I mean, it's hard to stay a strong skeptic when like most people that we talked to only had glowing reviews for the most part. I mean, that's part of our reporting has been that, you know, even though these relationships with chatbots are different from relationships with humans and not as deep in many ways, that doesn't mean that they're not valuable or meaningful to the users.
10: What's more surprising to me is what's coming up. For instance, imagine if Replica can use GPT-4. Generative AI, it has a little black box moment, and that black box can become larger. So what's coming is scary, and that's very surprising to me.
12: Can you get into a little more detail about why it scares you?
10: Well, because of human intention. It scares me because, for instance, there's companies that are fully on trying to get as much money as they can. Companies that started as nonprofits, and eventually they were like, oh, well, you know what? Now we're a for-profit, and now we're getting all the money, so we're going to create something better, faster, bigger, you know, nonstop. They claim to be highly ethical, but in bioethics, there has to be an arc of purpose. So there's another company that is kind of less advanced and less big, but that has kind of that clear pathway. This one company has three rules for AI, for what they think that the people that are creating and engaging with AI should be aware of. AI should never pretend to be a human being, which I'm taking a pause because it might sound stupid, but no. In less than 10 years, the technology is going to be there, and you'll be interviewing me, and you won't be able to tell if it's me or my digital version talking to you. Basically, the Turing test is out of fashion, I would say. And then there's another one that is the AI in production must have explainable underlying technology and the results. Because if you can't explain what you're creating, then you can lose control of it. Not that it'll be something sentient, but it'll be something that you cannot understand and control. And the last one is that AI should augment and humanize humans, not automate and dehumanize.
12: I definitely agree with those points, especially the last one. When I reach out to a company's customer service, I already notice that they've replaced so many human contacts with these automated bots. And that's not what I want. I want AI to make our jobs easier, but not to take them away from us entirely. At the same time, that seems to be where this technology is headed.
11: I think it's just going to be a part of everything, especially the workplace. One woman who Diego mentioned is working at a company that is trying to create a work self. So like a kind of reflection of yourself, like you would copy your personality, your writing style, your decision process into a kind of AI copy. And that would be your workplace self that would do the most menial work tasks that you don't want to do. Like, I don't know, responding to basic emails and even attending meetings. So it's going to be everywhere.
12: Yeah, I think that the comparison to the TV show Severance is pretty spot on in kind of a scary way.
11: Yeah, like talk about alienation from your labor when the alienation is from your own self.
12: So is there anything that I haven't asked you about that you think it's important for us to know?
11: I guess I'll say that like for us, it was really important to take seriously what users were telling us and how they felt about their relationships. Like most people are fully aware that that is an AI and not like a sentient being. People are very aware for the most part and smart and still maybe fall in too deep to these relationships. But for me, that's really interesting why we're able to kind of lose ourselves sometimes in these chatbot relationships, even though we know that it's still a chatbot. I think it says a lot for humans, like ability to empathize and like feel affection for things that are outside of ourselves. Like people that we spoke to compared them to pets and stuff, or like one step beyond pets. But I think it's kind of wonderful that we're able to expand our networks to include non-human entities.
10: The biggest lesson of from them all is that the future of chatbots, it's up to us and to what we see ourselves as humans. Bots, like our children, become whatever we put into them.
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15: So do you know who's writing the speeches? Hi, this is Dave Zanotti. Let's talk about it today on the Public Square. When it comes to Donald Trump, I don't know that I want to be a speechwriter for him, because if you think about it, you know when he's reading the teleprompter and you hear the delivery where he's reading the words, then you know when he jumps off the teleprompter and says whatever it is he wanted to say. How much fun would that be to be a speechwriter and watch what happens in that process? Now, that's his style, and he has the right to it, and people have the right to like it or dislike it. We're not making a comment one way or the other. But when it comes to the Democrat National Convention, people stayed very much on the teleprompter. And there's a group of people that have interesting names. One is Jon Favreau, and the other is John Lovett. Now, you would immediately think, well, wait a minute, that's an SNL skit guy, John Lovett. And Jon Favreau, he's from the Avengers, right? Well, actually, no. These two people have the same names as very famous movie stars and television actors, but they're young people who've been writing speeches since the time of the Obama administration. And very young people at that. And they have no relationship to these folks whatsoever. But they are some of the primary players behind the speeches that are being written today from coming out from the Democratic Party and from the Democratic campaign. So you can take a look and see who actually is writing this stuff. That's a big deal, who's actually writing it. And there is a group of people, again, who have unusual names that you would think were someone else. You never hear about them, but they're out there. So who's writing the speeches? There's a team, and those people are storytellers. And they make their living telling stories. It's okay to ask who is writing the speeches, because lots of times the candidates are talking and it's ideas they've embraced, but the artfulness is not their words. Something to think about. This is Dave Zanotti on the Public Square. Thanks for listening.
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16: Today is September 6th on Tidbits in Time, a great day. Stay with me to hear about a popular comedian and television host. We'll talk about a colony that barely survived. Remember a war hero of the American Revolution? And a beleaguered ship limps back to port after a record-breaking expedition. All that plus, if we have time and can get around to it, a report from our War on Procrastination Department. Tidbits in Time is next, so stick around. It was on September 6th, 1958, that Jeff Marshall Foxworthy was born in Atlanta, Georgia. If you laugh at the jokes Jeff Foxworthy tells, you might be a redneck. As a stand-up comedian, he developed the redneck one-liners and scored a viral hit.
17: He has since become the largest-selling comedy recording artist, a Grammy Award nominee, the author of 26 books, a TV game show host, and part of one of the most successful comedy tours ever. On September 6th, 1620, the Mayflower set sail from Plymouth, England. It was the third try. They had first met up with the Speedwell on August 5th, but that ship sprang a leak and went back to port for repairs. Then it happened again, and the Mayflower accompanied the Speedwell back to port, where it was determined she really wasn't seaworthy. So the Mayflower departed alone. These delays cost the colonists time and hardship, arriving just in time for a brutal winter. September 6, 1757 saw the birth of Marie-Joseph Paul-Yves Roch-Gilbert du Motier, Marquis de Lafayette, in Chauvin, France. Lafayette volunteered to help with the American War of Independence and was awarded a major generalship by George Washington in a high-level lateral hire. After persuading the French king to send a land and naval force to assist, he was appointed commander of an army unit in Virginia and featured prominently in forcing the surrender of Cornwallis at Yorktown. On September 6, 1522, the Victoria, the only ship to survive the Ferdinand Magellan circumnavigation of the globe, returned to Spain loaded with precious spices. The famed expedition started out with 280 men and five small ships. Of those, only a mere 18 men survived the dangerous adventure, which took 3 years and included mutiny, starvation, disease, and battles along the way. Magellan himself didn't complete the voyage, having died at the hands of natives. September 6th is National Fight Procrastination Day. Chronic procrastinators may say that they perform better under pressure, but more often than not, that's their way to justify putting things off. Perfectionists are often procrastinators because it's psychologically more acceptable to never tackle a task than to face the fear of failure. Besides perfectionists, probably everybody has at least a little bit of procrastination in him or herself, but there are ways to overcome. Don't put off till tomorrow what you could have done today. For your very own email print version of Tidbits in Time, showing up every day for free in your inbox, just send a request to adrian@tidbitsintime.com. That's adrian@tidbitsintime.com. For Tidbits in Time, this has been Gene Vann.
18: He went without food, not to lose weight, but to help people lose generations of hate. While many around him rose up with violence, he sat down for peace. When others used religion as an excuse for war, he used it to remind them of love. Mahatma Gandhi made the world a far better place by reaching out with the strength he cultivated within his soul. Soul, pass it on. From the Foundation for a Better Life at

0: Okay, it's perhaps understandable that when we went looking for life beyond Earth, we were uncertain whether we'd detected it. I mean, after all, we still don't have an airtight definition of what life is. And consider, it's only been a couple of centuries since a child could get a reliable answer to that question that every parent dreads and every child eventually asks, where do babies come from?
1: Today, a fifth grader can explain the birds and bees, but at the time of the American Revolution, even the founding fathers didn't know the biological basis of fatherhood. In fact, prior to the mid-19th century, leading scientists only had theories about gestation. Most would prompt eye-rolling today. But to be fair, it's not intuitive that a tiny collection of tissue and cells would emerge months later as a squirming, howling infant.
2: They knew that people have sex, and sometimes they have babies. They couldn't figure out what the sometimes had to do with it. They had no idea that women had eggs. They didn't know what sperm cells were.
1: But the theories of the mostly male scientists were pretty certain of one thing, the male contribution to the whole business.
2: A lot of them had to do with saying that the men did all the work and the women just horned in trying to get some credit.
3: Oh, what a beautiful new baby, Anthea.
1: Aye, Charlotte. Isn't she lovely? She's so...
4: Yes, Charlotte. She is a fine, hearty, and virile baby. No doubt owing to my daily servings of mutton and my hours behind the plow. Look at her muscle tone.
2: The men had created these babies, and the women's job was only to carry them.
3: 'Twas an extended labor, Anthea. You must be exhausted.
1: 'Twas the most grueling 40 hours I am spent. The midwife said...
4: Come now, Anthea. Hyperbole doesn't suit you. Upon God's good grace, you had a pillow on which to lay your head. I am the one seized by fatigue. Charlotte, pray, fetch me some water. The bounty of mine own satisfaction has completely drained me.
2: The man planted the seed, the woman was the field where this seed grew up. That was the most common for thousands of years across a lot of different cultures.
0: Indeed, it took a long time to come up with an answer to the question of where babies come from, and for scientists to realize their mistake in writing women out of the picture. But odd theories were kicked around first, says Edward Dolnick, author of The Seeds of Life.
1: For example, did a full moon aid in conception? Was the birth of twins due to two rounds of sex or a very potent father? The bizarreness of the theories and experiments and the extended length of the quest is captured in Mr. Dolnick's subtitle, From Aristotle to Da Vinci, From Shark's Teeth to Frog's Pants.
0: Oh, and a warning. This frank discussion of sex includes a discussion of sex. Well, the younger ears have heard it all anyway. A lot has changed since the time of the ancient Greek philosopher Aristotle.
2: Aristotle, who actually was an awfully insightful fellow and made a huge number of discoveries in biology, thought that the fetus was a kind of hodgepodge of agglomeration of semen on the one hand and menstrual blood on the other. This was a theory that, because Aristotle's name was prestigious from the get-go, had a lot of weight from early on. An awful lot of people believed it. This is all by way of trying to figure out what in the world the females contribute. That was a great mystery. And Aristotle's answer was this menstrual blood connection.
0: What about the theory that involved the belief that maybe semen had some magical properties and could work somehow without physical contact?
2: That was a big notion for thousands of years, because people would dissect animals who had newly mated, because you couldn't do experiments on humans, looking for semen, looking for embryos, nearly always finding nothing. And yet you knew that this mating somehow produced a new being. And so the notion was that even if you couldn't see the evidence, it worked without physical contact, in the same way that sunlight nurtures plants, or the moon or the sun exerts a gravitational pull without physical, tangible contact.
0: It sounds like some additional emphasis to the importance of the men in this process.
2: It's not coincidence that in this day virtually all scientists were male, and virtually all these theories put the man front and center and the woman as a bit player at best.
0: Well, you talk about whether semen actually had to touch anything to produce anything, but that brings me to the story of the frog pants. And this was an experiment in which a pair of pants, or maybe it was boxer shorts, I don't know, were put onto an amphibian. Maybe you could tell us that story.
2: Well, it's one of my favorite stories. There was an Italian scientist who was quite a brilliant fellow named Spallanzani around the time of the American Revolution. And he's trying to sort out once and for all this question of, does semen exert its power in a magical, without touching kind of way, or do you need actual physical contact between sperm and egg? And he looks at frogs, because in frogs, fertilization takes place out in the open, so you can see it. So he takes his frogs, and what he does is divide them up into two batches. One batch of the male frogs is going to mate as natural, naked, regular old frogs. But for the other half, Spallanzani painstakingly sews these tiny little tight-fitting boxer shorts that he wriggles his male frogs into. And the notion is that the frogs that are wearing these boxer shorts are going to, in effect, be wearing full frog body condoms, and therefore the semen from those boxer-wearing frogs won't make physical contact with the female's eggs. And so the question is, which eggs will be fertilized? The ones where the male was carrying on naked and frog-like, or the ones where the frogs were wearing these funny boxer shorts?
0: I see. They weren't up to the usual standards of Italian fashion, but what was the result of the experiment? I suppose I can guess, but I'd rather hear you say it.
2: Well, you can guess, but Spallanzani was thrilled to see that in the frogs wearing boxer shorts, none of those eggs proved fertile, but with the frogs that carried on in their traditional way, those eggs were fertilized. And so what Spallanzani said is, look, no more talk of magic and occult forces. What you need for fertilization to take place is sperm and egg, both, and they have to touch physically.
0: Again, when was this? What was the year, more or less?
2: American Revolution, where 1776, something like that.
0: All right. Well, obviously, it's a good argument for taking off your clothes during sex, I suppose. But 1776, I mean, there you have Ben Franklin out there proving that lightning and electricity are the same thing. There were profound discoveries being made in physics and other areas of medicine, astronomy, and yet this question of gestation, that was still proving elusive. Why was that? Fundamentally, why was that? I mean, clearly there was interest in this subject.
2: Well, that's what got me into this book in the first place. I had written an earlier book about Isaac Newton and Galileo and the Royal Society and all this, and they had figured out how the cosmos work and planets and comets. And that's abstract. At least you can't touch these things, and they're far away, and to talk about them requires that Newton had to invent a whole new form of math. And yet that came about 200 years before figuring out this business of biology and where babies come from. And I was so puzzled that the hard question had turned out to be the easy one, and the easy one was so hard. Turns out in short form is that life is complicated, and the inanimate world, which seemed more forbidding and off-putting, was actually much more approachable.
0: Yeah, well, the inanimate world, at least if you're talking about the motion of planets and things like that, which were the subjects of early study, those are fairly simple compared to biology, which everyone knows is messy. But on the other hand, I mean, they did have animal models, animal analogs. They could see how their pets reproduced. They could see fish spawning and, you know, this milk going out into the water. I mean, it doesn't seem like it should have been that difficult.
2: Well, what they could see is the brute fact that it takes a male and a female, there's mating, and eventually there's puppies or there's frogs or there's babies. But what they couldn't understand is how in the world that happens. How is it that this tiny bit of tissue, presumably, at the start, within months, grows to be big, to weigh several pounds? How does it know to have fingers and toes and eyes? Where are those instructions? How does that come to be?
0: Yeah, well, that is difficult, I suppose. And, of course, a lot of this did depend on the invention of the microscope, which was, in the mid-17th century, thereabouts, Antonie van Leeuwenhoek, who did that. But before that, I mean, 100 years before that, you had Leonardo da Vinci making these really remarkable anatomical drawings of fetuses inside wombs. But despite that, despite his access to corpses in the hospitals, that didn't help very much, did it?
2: It didn't help enough. You got the big picture, but not even as much of that as you would have thought. So Leonardo makes a gorgeous cutaway drawing of a man and woman having sex. So it's plainly from his imagination, because there are no MRIs or CAT scans for him to draw on. And big parts of that drawing are right, but big parts are wrong, too. The woman has no ovaries. even the greatest observers of them all, like Leonardo, miss big important steps along the way.
0: All right, so let's return to Antony van Leeuwenhoek, who in the 1670s used a microscope, one of his own, to study his own semen after making love to his wife, I presume. And he concluded what exactly? I mean, he saw these little wiggling things, but he saw more than that.
2: So Leeuwenhoek rushes out of bed one night. He's as you say, just been to bed with his wife, and he runs over to his microscope carrying this goopy sample. He's thrilled. He looks at it. He sees these millions upon millions of sperm cells swimming around. No one has ever seen them before, and he's thrilled. He's been looking for the secret of life. These little swimmers seem plainly desperate to get somewhere. They seem like a great clue. If you're looking for life, this seems relevant.
0: But did he not also see little tiny humans, little homunculi inside the head of the sperm there?
2: Well, he didn't say that he could quite see them. He said that his microscopes were better than anybody else's, and so he imagined or thought maybe he saw within each sperm cell a tiny little passenger, like a space traveler. But he wasn't sure that he saw it. He said that down the road, as microscopes get better, quite likely that's what people will find. That's what he believed was in these sperm cells.
0: You write that the question of where babies came from became inseparable from the question of what is life. How so?
2: Well, that is one of the reasons that things took so much longer than anybody had thought. When people first asked, where do babies come from, they thought this was going to be a practical question that had to do with anatomy and tab A and slot B and that kind of thing. It would be straightforward. But it turned out that when you were trying to explain how a bit of tissue took on form and grew, and then not only grew, but burst howling into the world, you had to explain what made some kinds of tissue different from others. What made a coffee cup sitting on your desk just a plain blah old thing, whereas the toddler who comes in and knocks that coffee cup onto the floor is living, breathing, pulsing with energy? What makes for the difference? Those two questions got intertwined, and the question about what is life is so hard that it made plain that what looked like an easy question was in fact wrapped up in a terribly difficult question. And to answer one, you had to answer the other.
0: So this story of how life begins really underwent a sea change when German biologist Oskar Hertwig witnessed something dramatic in 1875.
2: So as late as 1875, this mystery about where babies come from finally is answered. Someone sees sperm and egg actually meet. It's a scientist that nobody's heard of today, a German named Oskar Hertwig, who's studying sea urchins. It so happens that sea urchin eggs are big and they're transparent, so you can see inside them. They're easy to watch. And looking at his microscope in 1875, watching a sea urchin egg and a sea urchin sperm, watching them closely, he sees the nucleus of the sperm meet the nucleus of the egg and fuse into one. And in the one moment of poetry in his long life, Hertwig bursts almost into song. He says it's as if he's seen the sun rise underneath his microscope.
0: Edward Dolnick, thank you so very much for speaking with us.
2: Well, I enjoyed it. Thanks very much.
1: Edward Dolnick is an author, formerly a science writer at the Boston Globe, and his latest book is The Seeds of Life, From Aristotle to Da Vinci, From Shark's Teeth to Frog's Pants. Well, Seth, has there been any other subject in science where the theories have been as bizarre?
0: Well, I don't know what the bizarro meter would say, but for a long time, of course, the origin of meteors was under question. Nobody figured that they were really rocks coming from the heavens. I mean, you know, rocks from the sky, nobody figured that made any sense.
1: Where'd they think they came from?
0: Well, they weren't quite clear. They thought maybe it had something to do with the weather, and that's why they're called meteors, as in meteorology, but, you know, that turned out not to be right.
1: Can you imagine the umbrella that you need to protect yourself from meteors?
0: Well, a meteor shower? Well, people don't use them even today when we know where meteors come from. At least most people don't. I mean, you do see people walking around with umbrellas, but, you know, 8 out of 10 of them say they're not doing it because they're afraid of meteors.
1: Well, on the subject of life, though, haven't there been some weird theories about Martian life? That there were Martians building canals on Mars?
0: Yeah, but that wasn't so weird. I mean, the guy thought he saw the canals, the guy being, you know, Percival Lowell, and before him several Italian astronomers. And these were all trained astronomers. They weren't dummies. The trouble was that they had optics that weren't perfect. And so they got misled into seeing linear features on Mars, which turned out not to be canals. But, hey, in some sense, maybe they were right. maybe there is life on Mars or was life on Mars, so I don't fault these guys too much.

0: Okay, so the story of the birds and the bees, we have that answered. Check. The question of what is life? Well, we're working on that one. We now know that life exists almost everywhere on Earth, but there are a few spots that are barren. Can you guess what they are? Take a tour of them next.
1: It's Frog's Pants on Big Picture Science.
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3: Rise of the Corporate Assassin. The Monday Morning Memo for April 15th, 2013. If you're not being criticized today, then no one was listening when you spoke. Welcome to the time of the witch hunt. This is that time when angry cyber terrorists post incendiary online reviews and pretend their only motive was to protect the public. This is that time when corporate assassins take pleasure in shooting elephants from a distance. Their greatest joy is to ruin the reputation of a prominent man or woman or company. The more the elephant is beloved by the public, the greater the delight of the assassin in bringing them down with a well-aimed bullet to the gut. Let me explain my motives in writing to you about this trend.
4: At the tone, we've reached the top of the hour.

0: to strike Iran again anytime we want after hitting them very hard. He said that the US did more than just blow up their radar, that they took out their equipment all along the Strait of Hormuz, some offensive, some defensive. He also said that the midterms is not affecting the US strategy in Iran, saying that he's not running in these elections, but that his party understands the need to prevent Iran from having a nuclear weapon. This is a stated US war aim, but one that has yet to be achieved.
1: Meanwhile, US Army Secretary Dan Driscoll resigned on Monday evening after months of clashes with Defence Secretary Pete Hegseth. Driscoll was the youngest Army Secretary in US history and a close ally of the Vice President J.D. Vance. He reportedly raised concerns that Hegseth was undermining Army readiness by firing generals responsible for modernisation efforts. The death toll from Nepal's catastrophic flooding rose to more than 1,250 this week, with over 4,000 people still unaccounted for. Rescuers did pull a handful of people out alive around 10 days after the floods. Survivors have been holding symbolic funerals for those who are still missing, as FSN's Neha Punia reports from New Delhi.
2: Many, though, have said that they are losing hope of finding the bodies of their loved ones and have been using effigies and photographs to put missing family members to rest. Some others say they are still hoping for a miracle, including some families of 900 workers believed to be trapped inside hydropower tunnels in Nepal. Rescue teams and foreign specialist crews have been racing for days to clear these tunnels of thick mud.
1: On Friday, a Massachusetts judge declared a mistrial in the case of Lindsay Clancy. The former nurse had admitted killing her three young children but denied murder on grounds of diminished responsibility, claiming she was suffering from postpartum psychosis brought on by medications. The jury was unable to reach a unanimous verdict after 7 days of deliberations, leaving the judge no choice but to rule a mistrial. This week, the death toll from the Ebola outbreak in the Democratic Republic of Congo topped 3,000, and scientists are racing to develop a vaccine for the rare strain that is driving this outbreak. FSN's Chris Ochimaringa reports from Kinshasa.
3: One of the challenges is that this outbreak has occurred in a conflict zone. Ituri province has a number of rebel groups, North Kivu, South Kivu, there's M23, and so it's difficult for healthcare workers to carry out contact tracing, track people who have already come into contact with people who have tested positive for Ebola.
1: From Bureaus Worldwide, this is FSN.
4: With FSN Spotlight, I'm Simon Marks. Today, remembering Gloria Steinem, the groundbreaking feminist campaigner whose death was announced on Thursday at the age of 92. She was a powerhouse, rocketing to prominence in the United States in 1963, when, as a journalist, she went undercover to work as a Playboy bunny and file an expose about working conditions at Hugh Hefner's Playboy Club. Later that decade, writing for New York Magazine, she coined the term reproductive freedom, and she went on to co-found Ms. Magazine, essentially the Bible of women's lib, in 1971.
5: We were like 12 crazy ladies in the beginning. I mean, we were definitely the core of something, but not the something. And now all of these issues are majority issues.
4: But Steinem told America's PBS 10 years ago, many issues remain unresolved.
6: So the idea that we're in a post-feminist society?
5: No, that's ridiculous.
6: Ridiculous.
5: You know who's saying that? I can guarantee to you, they're the same people who were saying to me in the beginning, you can't do this, it's against God, Freud, somebody. And now the new form of obstructionism is to say, well, it's over. Mm-hmm. You know, just to keep you from doing anything more. It's so just begun.
4: She was, of course, a vigorous critic of President Donald Trump, but said his administrations were galvanizing activism at an unprecedented rate. With FSN Spotlight, I'm Simon Marks.
1: And that's The Week in Review. That's feature story news. Nick Harper reporting.
7: Profile America, Monday, September 6th. This is Labor Day, a time to honor the nation's working men and women. The observance has poignancy this year, as it had in 2020 because of job losses in the pandemic. The first Labor Day was celebrated in September 1882 in New York City. By 1894, more than half the states were observing the occasion, and noting the first Monday in September as a national holiday became federal law that year. Over 160 million men and women above

0: The age of 16 are in the labor force nationwide, with education and healthcare services being the largest occupational component. Even before the coronavirus, around 43% worked at least occasionally from their homes. Nearly 11% of the workforce, or 14.3 million Americans, belong to a union. You can find more facts about America from the U.S. Census Bureau online at census.gov.
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3: Hello, I'm Hannah Critchlow, and welcome to Question of the Week from the Naked Scientists. This week, we light up our brains with this.
4: Hello, my name is Ilham Jardin. I'm from Lanesia in Johannesburg in South Africa. And my question is, why does fire burn?
3: So, what is fire and why does it burn? We ignite the issue with Professor of Chemistry and Fire Science, Richard Hull, from Lancaster University.
5: Imagine gas coming out of the cooker or from a cigarette lighter. The gas mixes with air, but nothing happens. But a small spark sets off a chain reaction, resulting straight away in a hot flame. What causes this huge difference? The spark's got enough energy to break a few molecules into pieces. We call them free radicals, which react billions of times faster than the fuel and air gas molecules. When they react, they give out lots of heat and light, producing a flame. That flame can produce more radicals and spread to other things, starting a fire. When a solid like wood is heated, maybe with a flame, some of it turns to gaseous fuel, which mixes with air and, like the lighter, it too starts to burn. Fire's incredibly important. Being able to control it opened the door to cooking, the Bronze Age, the Iron Age, almost all forms of power generation, and most atmospheric pollution. Yet, still, it can grow out of control and have absolutely devastating consequences.
3: Thanks, Richard. And as long as there's oxygen, fuel and heat, a fire, once ignited, can burn indefinitely. And the world record for the longest burning fire is a bed of coal 30 metres underground beneath Mount Winnigan in New South Wales, Australia. And it's still smouldering, thought to be ignited by a lightning strike hitting the top of the coal over 5,000 years ago. Well, with that burning question extinguished, we get a head in gear to answer this.
6: Hi, my name is Suzanne and I live in Runcorn, Cheshire. I wanted to ask a question about common over-the-counter painkillers such as ibuprofen, paracetamol and aspirin. We've all taken them for pain relief, but I wanted to know, does each drug achieve this pain relief in a different way within the body? And are certain painkillers more effective to combat different types of pain? Many thanks.
3: So what's the difference between paracetamol, aspirin and ibuprofen? Think you know the answer? And get in touch. You can post on our Naked Scientist Facebook page. You can tweet at Naked Scientists. You can email studio at thenakedscientists.com. 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
7: Hi, my name is Ken Chisholm. I'm the director of the Science Working Group at Radio Newark. I'm retired now, but I spent my career in the chemical industry after obtaining university degrees in forestry, botany, and biochemistry. 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
8: Science.
9: Hello and welcome to the Current Science and Technology Podcast from the Museum of Science in Boston. I'm your host, Adam Weiss, and every week we bring you interviews with guest researchers and our museum staff covering science and technology in depth. This week, we'll look at a new way to generate electricity using sounds and hear about a study that reveals some specific ways smoking is bad for your heart. We'll start with a paper from the current issue of Science about a new technology that converts sound into electricity. This sounds tremendously useful if it works, so to fill us in, we have the museum's Tim Miller. Hi, Tim.
8: Thanks, Adam. Nice to be here.
9: So this is a way to actually convert sound waves into usable electrical power?
8: That's right, although I should emphasize that in this particular experiment, the sound waves they're using are actually ultrasound waves, so that's not sound you can hear. It's sound that exists at a much higher frequency than humans are capable of picking up with their ears.
9: So they're using the same kind of sound waves that we use to image pregnant women's stomachs, those kind of things.
8: Yeah, that's exactly right.
9: So they're using this energy, obviously, that's coming out of whatever's making the sound to generate electricity. How do they do that?
8: Well, the fundamental concept behind the process is what we call piezoelectricity. Now, piezo is just a Greek word that means squeeze. So piezoelectricity is like squeezing electricity. And it turns out that there are a number of crystals, some naturally occurring and some man-made, that when squeezed will generate a small electrical current. We see that there's a relationship between mechanical strain and electrical current output.
9: So you're squeezing a crystal and kind of squirting electrons out of it and using that to run something?
8: Yeah, that's a good way of thinking of it. The piezoelectric application that your listeners are probably most familiar with is the igniter switch on their gas grills. When you push that little button that goes click, click, click, that's making a spark because there is a piezoelectric crystal in there that's being compressed, and you're sort of pushing all the electrons to one end until they jump arc across. That's what creating the spark to get back to the other side of the crystal.
9: So you're generating the electricity in the barbecue lighter yourself while you push the button, and that's from that effect.
8: Yeah, that's correct. So as you can imagine, if you could push that button really, really fast, you would get a series of really, really fast sparks, which if you increase that frequency high enough, it would be a current.
9: And high-frequency sound waves can make a high-frequency electrical current coming out of this thing?
8: That's correct. In fact, the frequency of the electrical current in this particular case is actually so high that they can't measure the individual oscillations. So they consider it a direct current, which means it's just a current that flows in one direction.
9: The kind that comes out of a battery.
8: That's exactly right.
9: So how did they get these oscillations so high to produce basically direct current out of something very small?
8: Right. So a model of the generator is, if you think of a toothbrush, the bristles of the brush are made of a piezoelectric material, what they call zinc oxide nanowires. That just means wires of zinc oxide that are a very small diameter, a few hundred nanometers in diameter. And they're vertically aligned, like the bristles on a toothbrush. And so the ultrasonic waves are vibrating the handle of the brush, if you will, back and forth at a high frequency. And each of those oscillations creates a small amount of electrical charge in each one of the zinc oxide wires. And what the scientists have done, which is quite clever, is create a platinum and silicon interface that sits on top of the brushes and can absorb that generated electricity from the zinc oxide wires and convert it to a direct current that flows out and can be measured.
9: So you have these crystal bristles stuck in a plate. You shake the plate, and you end up shaking electrons out of the wires and onto something that can move them somewhere else?
8: That's correct.
9: So how much power do you get?
8: Well, the paper reports that they could create a current in the range of nanoamps. So that's billionths of an amp.
9: Doesn't sound very useful right now.
8: It doesn't sound especially useful right now. So for comparison, you know, your watch battery generates a few tens of milliamps in order to run your watch. So that's not a whole lot of current. But the reason that this is interesting is that the device is very, very small. So for size comparison, if you take a standard U.S. penny, if you look at the back of that penny, there is a picture of the Lincoln Memorial. And if you look very closely, you can actually see an outline of the statue of Lincoln that is inside the memorial.
9: It just looks like tiny little bumps in the middle of the penny.
8: It just looks like tiny little bumps in the middle of the penny. And so that image of Lincoln's statue is about the size of the generator we're talking about. It's about 1 square millimeter. So what you really care about in electrical engineering is not just how much current, but how much current for how much space, what we call the current-to-area density.
9: So is the idea that you could make thousands of these things and then you could end up generating real currents?
8: There are two ideas, one of which is that you could make thousands of them and get real currents. The second of which, probably the more exciting, is that you could use a very small generator to create a very small amount of electricity to power a very, very small device, like a sensor for blood pressure or a temperature sensor or an oxygen or carbon dioxide content sensor that could be used to measure things. And because they're small, you could make many, many copies of them that could measure things in the body, like blood pressure, or in the environment, like ocean temperature or air concentration, et cetera.
10: So the same kind of really low power applications we might use something like solar power for, but you don't need any light or sun to do it.
8: Yeah, that's exactly right. And that's one of the problems that we have, for example, with trying to make something this small that did run on, for example, solar power, is how do you make a solar cell that can absorb light if it's only the size of Lincoln's head and the back of a penny? And so that's one of the most exciting ideas about this research. People have been talking a lot about making what they call nanoscale devices, but they haven't thought a lot about how those devices might be powered. And what's advantageous about this is that it's not a battery, it's a generator. It takes energy from its environment. In this case, it's powered by ultrasound, although they think it could someday be powered by things like blood flow or air currents, etc., and generates electricity from those external sources.
10: So ultimately, this could be a vibration power generation system even beyond sound if you could tune it properly.
8: That, I think, is the idea. And the researchers have made that point by pointing out that the frequency at which they drove the system, so the frequency of the input ultrasound, is very far away from the natural frequency of the nanowires themselves. So you can think of any system that likes to vibrate, be it a guitar string or a pendulum, has a natural frequency. That's the frequency that it would vibrate at if you sort of hit it once and then leave it to its own device.
10: There's that certain note where when you're singing in the shower, it really hums.
8: That's correct. And whenever you're driving an oscillated system, the frequency at which you're driving it gets close to that natural frequency, strange things can happen. In particular, you get what we call resonances, which tends to overexcite the system. So the fact that their driving frequency was very different than the system's natural frequency is a good thing, because it means that the system is more likely to be able to be driven by some other input system.
10: But right now, they're just pumping ultrasound into this thing on a lab bench?
8: Yeah, absolutely. I mean, this is one chip that they fabricated and put an ultrasound transducer next to and drove for about an hour, they say, and measured the current. And then it blew up or melted or something. They don't necessarily report exactly how it failed in the scientific paper. And so we don't know, A, what else you could drive it with, B, how long it would last, C, how difficult they would be to mass manufacture, et cetera, et cetera. But it is the first time that anyone's demonstrated this behavior on such a small scale, and that's why it's significant.
10: And it certainly does sound useful if you could use everyday sounds, ambient noise around to power things. Are we only talking about really small devices like sensors, or could you power your cell phone or your watch or your laptop or other such things with the sound of the room that you're sitting in?
8: It's theoretically possible, and it has been reported in a variety of media sources in relation to this story, that you might be able to use that generator to power macro scale devices like your cell phone or an electric car. Now, that's while theoretically there's no barrier to that happening. If you can create a nano amp current with this tiny generator, then if you have enough of them, you could create a 1 amp current or something more useful. But we're a long way from that being a reality. Once again, this is just a preliminary demonstration of things. And even if this technology got mature enough so that it could generate that type of power, it would have to generate that power at less cost than every other alternative source of power. So I think there's often a tendency of scientists as well as the general public to think that new is necessarily better. Better it may be, but it also needs to be cheaper if it's going to find real useful applications in the world.
10: So if it works, and if it's better, and if it's cheaper, we might be able to see this in something that we could use as a consumer product, but it sounds like you need a tremendous racket to power a car out of sound.
8: Yeah, no, that's absolutely true. And so you're thinking the right way when you ask that question. One could, if one knew the exact amplitude of the sound that they were driving into the generator and the frequency, calculate how much power went in, and then by measuring the amount of current that comes out, calculate how much power comes out. That's power conversion efficiency. That's a very common measurement in engineering. And so I don't know how efficient that process would be, but that's the critical question. What sort of efficiency are you getting? Again, this is the first device, so you expect that efficiency to be relatively low. But that would be the critical question in determining whether or not it would be useful in powering large-scale devices. I suspect that it will never find broad use in powering large devices, although I've been wrong before.
10: All right, well, we'll wait and see what happens there, but thank you very much for telling us about the beginning of this process, Tim.
8: Thank you, Adam.
10: Now, we all know smoking's bad for us, and we've probably heard that it's bad for our hearts. But now research has been done that shows how and why it's bad for our hearts, and the museum's Brenda Munyapin is here to tell us about it. Hi, Brenda.
11: Hi, Adam.
10: So we know smoking's bad for us.
11: Right.
10: But this is a look at exactly how bad and how much better you can get if you stop.
11: Exactly. We know that smoking is a risk factor for many diseases, like lung cancer, but also heart disease. The issue, though, is when you stop smoking, if your health is improved, how much is it improved by? How soon is it improved? Details like this are still sort of variable and up in the air. And so a group of scientists in Ireland decided to take a look at just at one factor to find out, well, if we look at people who've stopped smoking, does this factor improve?
10: So we're trying to quantify how much better you get when you stop.
11: Right.
10: And they looked at a very particular piece of heart disease in this study.
11: They did. They were looking at people who have high blood pressure. High blood pressure is a risk factor for heart disease. So they looked at over 500 people who either were current smokers, who were non-smokers, or who were ex-smokers. So who had stopped smoking, but had smoked at least one cigarette a day for at least a year. So they divvied up these people and they looked at arterial hardness or stiffness. Stiff arteries are a sign of, well, that something's going bad with your arteries. You don't want your arteries to harden because that means that blood doesn't flow through your arteries as easily as it normally would, which means that your heart has to pump harder to push the blood through. So that's obviously not a good thing. So they looked at these people and studied their arterial stiffness using a technology called pulse wave velocity, where basically they just measure the speed of blood at two different points in the body, typically at the neck and at the leg, and they measure that. So they did find, as expected, and I think as other people have found, that smokers, it took longer for their blood to travel this particular distance because the blood was moving through arteries that were harder.
10: So in this case, they kind of found what they expected to find, that there was a change. Before we get on to what this means, how exactly do you measure the flow of blood and the speed? It sounds kind of invasive.
11: Sure. It's actually not invasive at all. Basically, the physicians can hook up this device where basically they measure your blood pressure at one point and then at another. And so it's a nice and quick procedure.
10: All right. So they did this relatively harmless procedure, measuring the blood pressure, getting the speed going through the body. And this showed them that smoking really does have an effect on the flow of blood through the body. That's what they expected to find. What does this mean for arterial stiffness and it getting better when you stop smoking?
11: Okay, right. So they did find this correlation, and yes, smokers have harder arteries than non-smokers. So they took it a step further. They took a look at people who had stopped smoking, and they broke them down into groups of people who had stopped smoking for at least a year, people who had stopped smoking between 1 and 10 years, and people who had stopped smoking for at least a decade, and took a look again at their arterial stiffness, and they found a difference. They found that arterial stiffness improved, so less arterial stiffness, with the number of years you had stopped smoking. And they found that if you could keep from smoking for at least a decade, you could reverse the arterial stiffness that cigarette smoking had likely caused.
10: So even if someone smoked a ton, they went almost back to the initial point of not having the stiffened arteries after 10 years?
11: Correct. You had to stick with it for 10 years, though.
10: And what about the other side of things? What about if you take up smoking? How long does it take for the damage to show up?
11: Well, that's a good question. The scientists in this study didn't look at that, but it is actually known that even smoking one cigarette a day or just one cigarette can demonstrably increase your arterial stiffness.
10: So it gets to be a problem no matter how little you smoke.
11: That's right.
10: But you can solve it no matter how much you smoke.
11: Right.
10: As long as you survive 10 years after.
11: That's right.
10: So it sounds like this is a really good piece of proof toward smoking really having a specific effect and being bad for you in a really demonstrable way.
11: Well, it's true. Cigarette smoking isn't good for you. But it is important to remember that while these scientists controlled for as many factors as they could, like trying to keep, you know, age and weight and number of males and females standard across the smokers, non-smokers, and ex-smokers, it's still not a definitive truth that, you know, smoking definitely causes such and such hypertension or high blood pressure or heart disease. But there is a very strong association, and that's important to keep in mind.
10: I can understand that. There's a pretty strong connection. But things like lung cancer, we know that that's caused by smoking, right?
11: Well, no. We know that there's a very, very strong association. It's true that cigarette smoking and smokers are likely to develop lung cancer, but we don't yet have, for example, the molecular proof to show that cigarette smoking causes this particular genetic change, which then, you know, leads to lung cancer. So we don't have the absolute tie-in yet. But we do have very strong associations. For example, we know that sunlight does cause skin cancer. We absolutely know that sunlight causes a particular type of mutation in our cells, in our DNA, and that leads to skin cancer. This sort of correlation, this sort of definitive proof, we don't have for very many cancers at all, but and not yet for lung cancer. So it's important to remember that cigarette smoking and lung cancers, there's a strong association between the two.
10: So it seems very likely that one causes the other, but we don't have that precise scientific proof.
11: Exactly, exactly.
10: But we're by no means saying that smoking isn't bad for you. We know that it is. We're just not sure of the exact molecular mechanisms that make it bad for you. Now, are there scientists looking at some of the other things that we think make smoking bad for you?
11: Absolutely. There are just so many moving parts to figuring out exactly what smoking does to our bodies and, you know, what diseases it's associated with. And scientists are absolutely studying as many components as they can, but they've got to start at one level and then work their way down to the molecular level to tell us just what's going on.
10: Well, this certainly sounds like an interesting piece of the picture that was added, a pretty good link toward heart disease. And thank you very much for coming and tell us about it.
11: Thank you very much, Adam.
10: That's it for this week's show. Be sure to come back next time for more of the latest in science and technology. 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
2: The Public News Service Delaware Newscast, July 31st, 2026. I'm Mike Clifford. A dad who gave his 14-year-old son an AR-15 assault rifle that the teenager then used to unleash a mass shooting at a Georgia high school was sentenced Thursday to 15 years in prison. NBC News notes a jury in March convicted Colin Gray on multiple charges, including second-degree murder and involuntary manslaughter, over the Christmas gift his son used in the September 4, 2024 shooting at Appalachian High School. The shooting killed two teachers and two 14-year-old students. Nine other people were injured. Meantime, as folks in Colorado and families across the U.S. struggle to pay for food, rent, and health care, efforts to raise taxes on the richest Americans are gaining momentum.
3: A new bill introduced in Congress targets the nation's 938 billionaires. Instead of taxing reported income, which often obscures their net worth, the measure would tap 5% of their total wealth, including stocks and real estate. Colorado Center on Law and Policy CEO Lydia McCoy says the nation's tax code has always been evolving.
4: As the way that people make wealth is changing, the way we tax wealth has to change. As we see greater disparities in income generation, as we see increases in the cost of basic necessities, we have to make adjustments to make it more fair for the average American.
3: Supporters say the Make Billionaires Pay Their Fair Share Act would raise enough money to pay every public school teacher at least $60,000 a year, cap child care at 7% of a family's income, and restore $1 trillion stripped from health care under the GOP's signature One Big Beautiful Bill Act. For decades, lawmakers have worked to lower taxes, particularly for higher earners, arguing that if people kept more of their own money, it would boost the economy. I'm Eric Galatis.
2: And a new study from the Action Network ranks Oregon among the top 10 states to catch one of nature's most awe-inspiring sights, meteor showers.
5: The state boasts large areas without city lights, especially in the east, as well as plenty of clear days to make for optimal viewing. Robert Lunsford with the American Meteor Society says most meteors are the size of a pea, and they're not very bright. But he adds sometimes meteors can be the size of a tennis ball known as a fireball, which will make for a brighter display.
6: Every now and then you get one even larger, the size of a volleyball or a basketball, and those will be brighter than the full moon, and they quite often leave persistent trains in the sky that look like smoke trails that last a minute or two.
5: The yearly Perseid meteor shower is active until August 24th and will peak overnight on August 12th with up to 100 meteors per hour. The moon will also be new that night, making for a darker sky. Lunsford encourages people to get away from city lights to catch the best view. I'm Isabel Charlet.
2: This is Public News Service. As Wisconsinites prepare for the high-stakes August primary, sustainable farmers are highlighting urgent rural and agricultural issues.
7: They say federal policies have contributed to an economic downturn, but East Troy farmer Jim Studi believes state programs can help strengthen farms. He supports increased investment in conservation efforts, such as producer-led watershed groups, which he says can multiply the impact of state funding. Studi notes the state program supporting these groups incentivizes practices that benefit farms, natural resources, and the local economy.
8: This program is wildly successful, and we have a lot of groups, and the funding level has remained constant. So we have more groups chasing the same amount of money. The result is less money to each group. So we really need to see an increase in funding.
7: Studi says farmers are under pressure to conserve farmland while maintaining productivity to meet demand. And as growers are currently facing a drought, he says it's never been more important to ensure soil can withstand the assault from severe weather. I'm Judith Ruiz Branch reporting.
2: Next to Nebraska, where students will soon return to the classroom, and doctors say a healthy start can make a difference in how they learn and perform.
9: Nebraska state law requires physical exams for children entering kindergarten and seventh grade, along with students transferring from another state. Dr. Rachel Johnson, a pediatrician with the University of Nebraska Medical Center, reminds parents that medical checkups can address other concerns, too.
10: Any learning concerns that a family might have for a kiddo? I think sometimes people forget that we as pediatricians and family doctors can often help families navigate some of those challenges, because I think at the end of the day, we want kids to succeed in school.
9: Johnson says doctors can also help families identify nutrition, sleep, or developmental concerns that could make it harder for a child to thrive in school. Crystal Blair reporting.
2: Finally, families across South Carolina can still make the most of summer camping trips, fishing days, and backyard evenings, but public health officials say they should take a few simple steps before heading outside.
11: Experts warn that bites from ticks in South Carolina can carry Lyme disease, Rocky Mountain spotted fever, or other serious infections. Dr. Amy Shai, a public health physician at the South Carolina Department of Public Health, says ticks are a major concern because the state's warm winters can keep them alive all year.
12: Ticks and tick-borne diseases in South Carolina, it's actually year-round. I mean, that's due to our mild winters, as well as we have different types of ticks and they have overlapping life cycles. So we see the most tick activity April through September.
11: CA says mosquito bites are also dangerous and can cause a variety of serious illnesses. I'm Mark Richardson.
2: This is Mike Clifford, and thank you for wrapping up your week with Public News Service. 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
14: Hi there, I'm Thane Maynard. Uh-oh, I guess it's come to this. I took my dog to the veterinarian this week, and though my vet said she's healthy, he also said she's gained weight and I'm feeding her too much. After a positive and somewhat lengthy discussion about the problem with giving dogs treats, I realized this all sounds pretty familiar. My vet's point was that giving animals treats as rewards is actually more positive for the pet owner than for the pet. They don't really need it, and dogs in particular prefer our attention and play. The trouble is, most packaged pet treats are high calorie and the equivalent of animal cookies. I left with instructions for her to get more exercise and eat more vegetables like baby carrots if treats are needed. Of course, this is the exact same message I get from my own doctor. Eat more vegetables, get outside, and go for a walk. We have the same challenge at the zoo. In the wild, most animals are extremely fit in order to survive. In zoos, it's a challenge to not let your animals bulk up, from cheetahs to gorillas or even elephants, with more calories than they need. So we work hard to keep our animals active and feed them the same food they eat in the wild.
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17: Listening to the 365 Days of Astronomy podcast for September 29th, 2013. I'm Morgan Renberg, here with Vivian Baldessari, and this is the monthly news roundup. This episode was produced by Cosmic Chatter in Boulder, Colorado. This episode contains information about the LADEE spacecraft, which includes components built by my employer, the Laboratory for Atmospheric and Space Physics at the University of Colorado. Man last walked on the moon more than 40 years ago, but we're finally on track to follow up on one of the Apollo astronauts' most surprising observations. While never captured on film, several moonwalkers sketched the lunar sky as having a faint glow. In the decades since the last Apollo mission, two theories have emerged. Some scientists propose that the glow is simply dust floating above the surface and catching the starlight. Others suggest that fluorescent sodium might be responsible. To answer this question and several others, this month NASA launched the LADEE spacecraft to the moon. In the next 3 months, it will search for evidence to validate one of these two theories. In addition to this, LADEE aims to establish baseline measurements of the lunar atmosphere before further human exploration disturbs it. As the pace of the moon's exploration picks up in the coming decades, we will undoubtedly affect its environment. To help measure these changes, LADEE will make a detailed study of the dust and molecular composition of the lunar atmosphere today. The mission is also a testbed for exciting new technology. LADEE is the first spacecraft to be built using a new, modular design. By reusing parts from mission to mission, NASA hopes to cut down on some of the high development costs that all space missions involve. This isn't the first time components have been reused. The 2007 Phoenix Mars lander reused several parts first developed several years earlier for the Spirit and Opportunity rovers. LADEE will also be the first mission equipped with a laser communication system. NASA hopes that this demonstration system will prove that laser communication is ready for deployment on many future spacecraft. Laser communications offer distinct benefits over current radio systems, including reduced power consumption and increased data transfer rate. If all goes well during her 100-day mission, LADEE should advance both our understanding of the moon and the technology we'll use to explore it. We'll be keeping an eye on her in the coming months.
18: The majority of matter in our universe is so-called dark matter. It is known as this because it doesn't emit or absorb light. Though we cannot see it, we infer its presence by observing how it gravitationally interacts with matter that we can see. Dark matter actually makes up the vast majority of matter in our universe. This makes knowledge of dark matter essential for understanding the formation and evolution of galaxies, which contain between 10 and 1,000 times as much dark matter as normal matter. Small galaxies, in particular, contain much more dark matter than normal matter. Astronomers have long disagreed about how dark matter is distributed throughout small galaxies. While some think it is distributed evenly across the galaxy, others believe the amount of dark matter decreases as you move outwards from the center. Astronomers set out to solve this problem by looking at small galaxies orbiting the Milky Way. They used a supercomputer to test which models best described the dark matter distributions of these objects, and found that while the dark matter distributions varied for different galaxies, on average, the dark matter was denser in the center. They attributed these variations to galaxies developing in slightly different ways. So is it possible to detect dark matter observationally? Yes. While dark matter doesn't interact electromagnetically with light, it can still affect it through the force of gravity. If you bunch up a lot of mass, the gravity can become strong enough to noticeably bend light. This effect is known as gravitational lensing. However, this lensing is only observed around extremely large objects like galaxy clusters. For now, computer models may remain our best tool to understand this important phenomenon.
17: For decades, the search for life has been among the most attractive reasons to explore Mars. Over the years, a number of pieces of evidence have suggested that life could survive on the red planet. In the 1970s, a test for organic material aboard one of NASA's Viking landers came up positive. More recently, Spirit, Opportunity, and Curiosity have found evidence indicating that liquid water may have been present on the Martian surface at some point in the past. But for every supporting discovery, it seems as if another crops up to refute it. The second Viking lander never identified any organic materials. Global maps of the surface indicate that no water survives there today. And this month, Curiosity sadly supplied yet another blow to our hopes of finding life on Mars. This time the culprit is methane. The simple gas is produced by all sorts of life here on Earth, from microbes to cows to humans. On Mars, Curiosity discovers not a trace. Of course, far from all life on Earth produces methane, so this doesn't completely rule out Martians. But methane is a common sign of microbes, the only sort of life most scientists believe we have a chance of finding. This discovery only casts doubt on microbes alive today. Billions of years ago, we believe Mars was warm and wet, perfect conditions to foster life. Microorganisms back then could have produced tons of methane, but we wouldn't know it today. That's because Mars dried up about 3.5 billion years ago, and it takes only a few hundred years for light from the sun to break up the gas.
18: NASA's New Star Telescope has discovered 10 black holes in distant galaxies. New Star is an X-ray telescope orbiting Earth, and it was designed in part to find black holes, or regions of space so dense that not even light can escape their gravitational pull. Material surrounding a black hole interacts and heats up to extremely high temperatures and emits X-rays. These 10 black holes were found by accident. The galaxies they live in happen to be in images taken of other galaxies. New Star is expected to find hundreds more black holes over its lifetime. Observing X-rays is tricky. They are far smaller and higher energy than visible light waves, and thus we can't use the same technology to observe them. Normal telescopes bounce light off mirrors and into detectors. However, if you were to shine a beam of X-rays at a mirror, more light would be absorbed than would be reflected. Instead, engineers build mirrors made of gold foil at steep angles. The X-rays graze against the surface of the mirror and are redirected into the detector. By searching for black holes in galaxies that span a wide range in age, we hope to learn about the activity of black holes in nearby and distant galaxies. In addition, how many galaxies contain black holes in their centers is related to how these supermassive black holes formed in the first place, something astronomers are still unsure about. New Star's observations will help us learn about the population of black holes in our universe and how they and their host galaxies change with time. In addition to hunting black holes, New Star is well suited to observe other astronomical objects that emit very high energy light, such as supernovae and jets that expel material from the centers of galaxies. August 31st marked the start of the Dark Energy Survey, a study designed to help us better understand why the universe is expanding faster. We attribute this accelerating expansion to dark energy, a force which works against gravity to push objects apart. Over the next few years, the Dark Energy Survey will observe hundreds of millions of galaxies, as well as supernovae and galaxy clusters, detecting objects up to 8 billion light years away. Scientists plan to study these objects at different points in time to learn about the history of the universe's expansion. Although we can't directly observe dark energy, we can learn a lot about it by observing these distant galaxies. Since the formation of a galaxy cluster depends on how well gravity can overcome the dark energy pushing galaxies apart, the number of galaxy clusters at any given time can help us learn about how much of an influence dark energy had at that point in cosmic history. By observing more than 100,000 galaxy clusters over the course of 8 billion years, the Dark Energy Survey will tell us about the evolution of dark energy's effect on our universe. Supernovae observations will help us learn about how fast the universe's expansion is speeding up. Since the observed supernovae all have roughly the same intrinsic brightness, we can use the amount they are dimmed by to figure out how far away they are. Using information we gain from these supernovae observations, we can determine how quickly the universe has grown over time.
17: Finally this month, we found out that one of mankind's greatest adventures has finally taken its next step. The Voyager 1 spacecraft, launched September 5th, 1977, has officially entered interstellar space, the region between the stars. This was a moment long anticipated by the famous astronomer Carl Sagan, who spearheaded the effort to include a golden record on board both Voyager ships. The record contains a selection of images, sounds, and ideas representative of all the Earth's cultures. Inscribed next to the record is a map pointing towards Earth and directions on how to use the record. The Voyager mission represents the pinnacle of NASA's ambition in unmanned exploration. Together with the twin ships explored Jupiter, Saturn, Uranus, and Neptune before heading out of the solar system. Voyager 1 is now the first man-made object to enter interstellar space, and Voyager 2 remains the only craft to ever study Uranus and Neptune. I have to admit a sense of jealousy regarding the Voyager science teams. They had an opportunity not unlike that which faced Galileo at the dawn of modern astronomy. They were the first to explore vast tracts of our solar system. The Voyagers revealed new rings, new moons, and remarkable new phenomena which still baffle us today. Reading the work of these scientists, it's clear that they were not immune from being in awe of what they were doing. Like modern-day Magellans, everywhere they looked revealed some incredible new discovery. And as Magellan was followed by a fleet of more specific expeditions, today we continue to follow up on the discoveries of the Voyager program. They drew the outlines of the solar system. It's time for us to fill in the details. 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
3: In October 2006, a train left Moscow station. Its destination was unknown to Svetlana Bakhmina, then 37 years old and just sentenced to 6.5 years in prison for alleged fraud and tax evasion. She'd been working as a lawyer in the oil company Yukos, which belonged to billionaire Mikhail Khodorkovsky. Her boss was arrested in 2003 and is still serving a 13-year prison term on theft and money laundering charges. The prosecution of Khodorkovsky, Bakhmina and other Yukos officials is widely seen as politically motivated. Khodorkovsky, once Russia's richest man, was supposedly perceived as a threat by the Kremlin.
4: You feel like a sack of potatoes. When the verdict enters into force, they have 10 days to transport you to the colony, but you don't have a clue where you're going. You can only guess, and occasionally they might tell you. In my case, I was taken by car to the station where I boarded a train, but it was completely unclear where I was going.
5: Конечно, там полки такие не мягкие, а просто железные, на окнах решетки. Со стороны вот купе там вообще нет окон, по-моему, заделано железом.
4: The beds weren't soft, of course. They were made of iron. There were bars in front of the window, and on the other side of the carriage there was no window at all. My family didn't know where I was, and I wasn't allowed to make calls.
5: Он не говорит, куда отправили эту государственную тайну, видимо.
3: This was penal colony number 14, one in a string of camps, literally in the middle of nowhere, hidden away in an endless sea of forests. The first camps were built here in the 1920s, as part of what later became known as the Gulag, Soviet Russia's system of labor camps in which millions perished. Svetlana's colony and a second prison camp were located in the village of Partsa.
4: The village is mainly inhabited by camp guards. There used to be a railway with camps alongside it, but that's been dismantled, and the prisoners are now brought in by car. Stalin, or whoever took the decision to build camps there, chose the right place, far away from the civilized world. There's nothing there.
3: Svetlana arrived in colony number 14 on the 25th of October, exactly the same day as 6 years later, Nadezhda Talakonikova, one of the two convicted members of the punk band Pussy Riot, who is now serving her 2-year sentence in the same camp. Svetlana Bakhmina remembers the lead-grey sky when she arrived. In fact, everything looked grey and dull. The camp, the barracks, and even the inmates.
4: Both men and women wear uniforms. In winter, you get an extra jacket and a headscarf. It looks terrible, this mass of women in grey scarves and jackets. It's really depressing.
3: Little has changed here since the days of the Gulag. Several times a day, all inmates are counted. In addition, they attend various compulsory educational meetings, clean the territory of snow, or unload coal necessary for heating up the bathhouse, which the women are allowed to use only once a week.
4: There is hot water there, but no shower. You can only use a bowl for washing. The rest of the week, you're not allowed to wash at all, officially. But of course, all women do it by heating water with a boiler or even tapping it from the central heating system.
5: Значит, моются, потому что, ну, конечно, женщины хотят оставаться нормальными.
3: Svetlana Bakhmina has written a letter to Nadezhda Tolokonnikova to express support and also give advice on how to cope with life in a remote prison camp far from her loved ones. So what are the key rules an inmate should stick to? And what are the things one should never, ever do?
4: There is a saying, don't believe, don't fear, don't ask. I think that's correct. Don't believe, because everything there is not what it seems. Don't fear is also important, because showing weakness to both inmates and to the camp administration may have sad consequences. And don't ask, because it's very important that people around you know that there are others waiting for you, supporting you, sending you things. That provides you with a certain authority, and that's important. You must always remember that the main goal is to get back home to your family as soon as possible.
3: That also means doing your best to stay healthy, because recovering from an illness is extremely difficult in these conditions, with bad food and bad clothing, and with dozens of people constantly around you. And also one must try to avoid depression.
4: I always told myself, life goes on. This is only a small part of your life, no matter how insulting it is that they've convicted you unlawfully. That's very difficult, because in Russia you don't just lose your freedom. There are also additional humiliations, threats to your health, etc., all things you have to survive. Losing your freedom is only the lesser evil.
3: Svetlana Bakhmina was released in April 2009 following a public campaign and calls by, among others, former Soviet President Mikhail Gorbachev to set her free. She returned home with her third child, a daughter who was born in the prison camp just 5 months earlier. The two convicted Pussy Riot members, Nadezhda Tolokonnikova and Maria Alyokhina, are due to be released in March 2014. Tolokonnikova continues to serve her term in penal colony number 14 in Mordovia. Alyokhina has been transferred to a prison camp in the province of Perm, 1,200 kilometers from Moscow.
6: A successful life. Always ask why.
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18: My Catalina Sky Survey teammate Carson Fools was using the new 100 million pixel camera on our team's Schmidt telescope located on Mount Bigelow, Arizona, when he discovered 2017 AG-13. It passes near the Earth's orbit twice a year on its own 345-day path around the sun. When Carson spotted it, 9 lunar distances from him, it was heading in our direction at about 9.5 miles per second. 3 days later, it came to less than 2 times the moon's distance from us.
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0: 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AI models recommended a completely fictional company in up to 100% of test runs, showing that confident recommendations don't necessarily mean a business has been vetted. AI recommendations can change from one search to the next. 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
2: This is Bird Note. If you are new to birding, you might assume that you need fancy binoculars or have to venture off to some exotic places to look for birds. Truth is, you don't even have to leave your home to enjoy birds. In fact, many folks do it right from home. That's usually how we first experience birds, by watching and learning the birds out the window every day. And you don't actually have to physically go anywhere to find birds. You can use a smartphone or computer to go birding. There are several websites where you can view live feeds of nests, like the Cornell Labs feed of a red-tailed hawk nest in Ithaca, New York, or the Hellgate Osprey nest at the University of Montana. You can even have your own bird feeder camera, thanks to at-home setups like BirdFee and BirdBuddy, that allow people to watch the birds in their backyard. You can learn a lot about birds by observing their feeding habits and how they interact with other species. And then the next time someone complains that you're on your phone too much, you'll be able to tell them, "Hey, I'm enjoying nature." For Bird Note, I'm Jonice Franklin. 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You can join them at birdnote.org. 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A recent episode, How Coffee is Bringing Songbirds Back, explores the journeys of migratory songbirds, the threats they face, and the extraordinary comeback story of the Kirtland's warbler. 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
4: So here's a conversation about natural selection. I think, you correct me if I'm wrong, you have a story of these guys who were looking actually at swallows out in the Midwest somewhere over a 30-year period, and were they adapting to the cars that were killing them or what?
5: Yeah, it's a neat story, but it's always a booby trap talking about natural selection and evolution and adaptation when you don't have a lot of time to talk about it, because the simple way of describing that kind of thing makes it sound like what it's not, like there's a purpose to it. Like,
4: okay, so sketch the story.
5: Yeah.
4: These guys were finding dead swallows over 30 years.
5: Yeah, these folks were from University of Tulsa, Oklahoma, and they were studying cliff swallows that make these mud nests on cliffs normally, but now they do it under overpasses and under bridges and things. Which,
4: being highly adaptable creatures,
5: highly
4: they
5: adaptable
4: are, right.
5: creatures, you could say adapting to the human presence.
4: Right.
5: And maybe one advantage of that, first of all, it looks like a cliff. Mm-hmm. And also it's a nice shelter because you're not going to get as much rain washing the mud nest off the thing. But the mm-hmm. problem then is the cars are there and the birds fly into the cars.
4: Mm-hmm.
5: So these people were just studying the whole system, and they've been picking up they picked up about 2,000 swallows over almost 30 years that were hit by cars.
4: Mm-hmm.

0: And but one of the things they were noticing was year after year, they were finding fewer and fewer swallows that had been hit. And so the first thought was, well, maybe they're just fewer swallows, but there weren't. There's still nests all over the place. And gosh, what's going on? And
1: they're not learning about cars.
0: Well, that's a possibility. So one of the things they did was measure. They apparently kept the birds or measured them carefully.
1: Uh-huh. Mm-hmm.
0: And they found out that the birds that had been hit had very, very slightly, on the millimeter scale, very, very slightly longer wings than the ones that were there still alive.
1: Which you could picture that makes them a teensy bit less maneuverable, you know, like they in the air. Slightly less good flyers, is that it? They're able to avoid the cars?
0: That's the speculation. I mean, if you think of other birds, you know, like a giant vulture or bald eagle mm-hmm. that soars with the giant wings, or a short falcon or a kestrel or something that's very maneuverable, or like a fighter jet versus a transport carrier with
1: right.
0: huge wings. So that would make sense. And, I mean, survival in a traffic situation is a pretty black and white thing. I mean, you either are hit or you're missed, and it doesn't matter by how much.
1: Right.
0: So if it gives you a very slight edge, you're less likely to be hit.
1: Huh. So is that adaptation, natural selection? I mean, it's like, what's happening there?
0: Right. The trick in talking about this accurately is to avoid something called teleology, where you put purpose in there when it really isn't there.
1: Mm-hmm.
0: So one of the confusing things is talking about individual birds versus the bird species or the group. So you could say the cliff swallow species, as it lives on these highways, is changing. And it's adapting, you could say, to the presence of traffic.
1: Mm-hmm.
0: The individual birds are not. It's just luck of the draw for them. If they happen to be born with slightly longer wings, which you'd expect, even see it in people, right? Someone's mm-hmm. a little shorter, a little mm-hmm. taller. It's a natural variation that Darwin talked about. The ones with the slightly longer ones are a little bit more likely to be hit by cars. And so over 30 years, you get a gradual selection, like maybe filtering out, you could say, the ones that do or don't have that. So it's not a conscious thing. The birds, no individual bird just woke up one morning and had shorter wings.
1: Mm-hmm.
0: Now I can dodge the cars. It's an effect of that selection happening. The effect of the selection is the average swallow now has shorter wings.
1: Well, you know, my takeaway, I'm really glad that the cars have not decreased the population. However it's working, I'm glad it's working for the birds. Thanks very much, Dr. Kurt Steger of Paul Smith College. I'm Martha Foley at St. Lawrence University.
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3: Cell phone snubbing. I'm CJ Jackson, and this is the Business Review. We've all seen it. Couples out for dinner, but they're not talking to each other because their noses are buried in their phones. And while it may be a huge turnoff to some, Assistant Professor of Marketing Meredith David researched to find out whether or not it actually impacts relationship satisfaction.
4: Partner snubbing is when a relationship partner uses his or her cell phone while in the company of his or her relationship partner. It's a distraction from the relationship encounter caused by the cell phone.
3: From sending pictures of food on Snapchat to checking in on Facebook, David says phone snubbing, or fubbing, can be as minor as a quick glance at one's mobile phone or reading a text message.
4: Our data is showing that fubbing actually causes a deterioration of relationships.
3: She says the more the fubbing, the weaker the relationship is going to be.
4: If you feel like you're being ignored by your partner because he or her is on the cell phone, then you're more likely to have conflict and arguments over the use of the cell phone. And that ultimately results in lower satisfaction in your relationship.
3: David's research suggests fubbing indirectly influences depression also. She says preoccupation with a cell phone can affect a partner's overall well-being.
4: In other words, if I get fobbed a lot by my relationship partner, then I'm not satisfied in my relationship. I'm going to have lower life satisfaction, and I'll be more likely to be depressed.
3: The Business Review is a production of KWBU, Livingston McKay, and the Hand Camer School of Business at Baylor University.
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7: When you have 21 minutes to speak, 2 million years seems like a really long time. But evolutionarily, 2 million years is nothing. And yet in 2 million years, the human brain has nearly tripled in mass, going from the 1.25-pound brain of our ancestor here, Habilis, to the almost 3-pound meatloaf that everybody here has between their ears. What is it about a big brain that nature was so eager for every one of us to have one? Well, it turns out when brains triple in size, they don't just get 3 times bigger, they gain new structures. And one of the main reasons that our brain got so big is because it got a new part, called the frontal lobe, and particularly a part called the prefrontal cortex. Now, what does a prefrontal cortex do for you that should justify the entire architectural overhaul of the human skull in the blink of evolutionary time? Well, turns out the prefrontal cortex does lots of things, but one of the most important things it does is it is an experience simulator. Pilots practice in flight simulators so that they don't make real mistakes in planes. Human beings have this marvelous adaptation that they can actually have experiences in their heads before they try them out in real life. This is a trick that none of our ancestors could do, that no other animal can do quite like we can. It's a marvelous adaptation. It's up there with opposable thumbs and standing upright in language as one of the things that got our species out of the trees and into the shopping mall. Now, all of you have done this. I mean, you know, Ben and Jerry's doesn't have liver and onion ice cream, and it's not because they whipped some up, tried it, and went yuck. It's because from, without leaving your armchair, you can simulate that flavor and say yuck before you make it. Let's see how your experience simulators are working. Let's just run a quick diagnostic before I proceed with the rest of the talk. Here's 2 different futures that I invite you to contemplate, and you can try to simulate them and tell me which one you think you might prefer. One of them is winning the lottery. This is about $314 million. And the other is becoming paraplegic. So just give it a moment of thought. You probably don't feel like you need a moment of thought. And interestingly, there are data on these 2 groups of people, data on how happy they are. And this is exactly what you expected, isn't it? But these aren't the data. I made these up. These are the data. You failed the pop quiz, and you're hardly 5 minutes into the lecture. Because the fact is that a year after losing the use of their legs, and a year after winning the lotto, lottery winners and paraplegics are equally happy with their lives. Now, don't feel too bad about failing the first pop quiz, because everybody fails all of the pop quizzes all of the time. The research that my laboratory has been doing, that economists and psychologists around the country have been doing, have revealed something really quite startling to us. Something we call the impact bias, which is the tendency for the simulator to work badly. For the simulator to make you believe that different outcomes are more different than in fact they really are. From field studies to laboratory studies, we see that winning or losing an election, gaining or losing a romantic partner, getting or not getting a promotion, passing or not passing a college test, on, have far less impact, less intensity, and much less duration than people expect them to have. Now, in fact, a recent study, this almost floors me, a recent study showing how major life traumas affect people suggests that if it happened over 3 months ago, with only a few exceptions, it has no impact whatsoever on your happiness. Why? Because happiness can be synthesized. Sir Thomas Browne wrote in 1642, "I am the happiest man alive. I have that in me that can convert poverty to riches, adversity to prosperity. I am more invulnerable than Achilles. Fortune hath not one place to hit me." What kind of remarkable machinery does this guy have in his head? Well, it turns out it's precisely the same remarkable machinery that all of us have. Human beings have something that we might think of as a psychological immune system, a system of cognitive processes, largely non-conscious cognitive processes, that help them change their views of the world so that they can feel better about the worlds in which they find themselves. Like Sir Thomas, you have this machine. Unlike Sir Thomas, you seem not to know it. We synthesize happiness, but we think happiness is a thing to be found. Now, you don't need me to give you too many examples of people synthesizing happiness, I suspect, though I'm going to show you some experimental evidence. You don't have to look very far for evidence. I took a copy of the New York Times and tried to find some instances of people synthesizing happiness, and here are three guys synthesizing happiness. I'm so much better off physically, financially, mentally, almost every other way. I don't have 1 minute's regret. It was a glorious experience. I believe it turned out for the best. Who are these characters who are so damn happy? Well, the first one is Jim Wright. Some of you are old enough to remember. He was the chairman of the House of Representatives, and he resigned in disgrace when this young Republican named Newt Gingrich found out about a shady book deal he had done. He lost everything. Most powerful Democrat in the country, lost everything. He lost his money, lost his power. What does he have to say all these years later about it? I am so much better off physically, financially, mentally, and in almost every other way. What other way would there be to be better off? Vegetably, minerally, animally? He's pretty much covered in there. Maurice Bickham is somebody you've never heard of. Maurice Bickham uttered these words. Upon being released, he was 78 years old. He'd spent 37 years in Louisiana State Penitentiary for a crime he didn't commit. He was ultimately exonerated at the age of 78 through DNA evidence. And what did he have to say about his experience? I don't have 1 minute's regret. It was a glorious experience. Glorious! This guy is not saying, well, yeah, there's some nice guys. They had a gym. It's glorious, a word we usually reserve for something like a religious experience. Harry S. Langerman uttered these words, and he's somebody you might have known but didn't, because in 1949 he read a little article in the paper about a hamburger stand owned by these two brothers named McDonald's, and he thought, that's a really neat idea, so he went to find them. They said, we'd give you a franchise on this for $3,000. Harry went back to New York, asked his brother, who was an investment banker, to loan him the $3,000, and his brother's immortal words were, you idiot, nobody eats hamburgers. He wouldn't lend him the money, and of course, 6 months later, Ray Kroc had exactly the same idea. It turns out people do eat hamburgers, and Ray Kroc, for a while, became the richest man in America. Oh, and then finally, some of you recognize this young photo of Pete Best, who was the original drummer for the Beatles, until they, you know, kind of like sent him out on an errand and snuck away and picked up Ringo on a tour. Well, in 1994, when Pete Best was interviewed, yes, he's still a drummer, yes, he's a studio musician, he had this to say, I'm happier than I would have been with the Beatles. Okay, there's something important to be learned from these people, and it is the secret of happiness. Here it is, finally to be revealed. First, accrue wealth, power, and prestige, then lose it. Second, spend as much of your life in prison as you possibly can. Third, make somebody else really, really rich. And finally, never, ever join the Beatles. Yeah, right. Because when people synthesize happiness, as these gentlemen seem to have done, we all smile at them, but we kind of roll our eyes and say, yeah, right, you never really wanted the job. Oh, yeah, right. You really didn't have that much in common with her, and you figured that out just about the time she threw the engagement ring in your face. We smirk because we believe that synthetic happiness is not of the same quality as what we might call natural happiness. What are these terms? Natural happiness is what we get when we get what we wanted, and synthetic happiness is what we make when we don't get what we wanted. And in our society, we have a strong belief that synthetic happiness is of an inferior kind. Why do we have that belief? Well, it's very simple. What kind of economic engine would keep churning if we believed that not getting what we want could make us just as happy as getting it? With all apologies to my friend Mathieu Ricard, a shopping mall full of Zen monks is not going to be particularly profitable because they don't want stuff enough. I want to suggest to you that synthetic happiness is every bit as real and enduring as the kind of happiness you stumble upon when you get exactly what you were aiming for. Now, I'm a scientist, so I'm going to do this not with rhetoric, but by marinating you in a little bit of data. Let me first show you an experimental paradigm that is used to demonstrate the synthesis of happiness among regular old folks. And this isn't mine. There's a 50-year-old paradigm called the free choice paradigm. It's very simple. You bring in, say, six objects, and you ask a subject to rank them from the most to the least liked. In this case, because the experiment I'm going to tell you about uses them, these are Monet prints. So everybody can rank these Monet prints from the one they like the most to the one they like the least. Now we give you a choice. We happen to have some extra prints in the closet. We're going to give you one as your prize to take home. We happen to have number 3 and number 4, we tell the subject. There's a bit of a difficult choice because neither one is preferred strongly to the other, but naturally people tend to pick number 3 because they liked it a little better than number 4. Sometime later, it could be 15 minutes, it could be 15 days, the same stimuli are put before the subject and the subject is asked to re-rank the stimuli. Tell us how much you like them now. What happens? Watch as happiness is synthesized. This is the result that has been replicated over and over again. You're watching happiness be synthesized. Would you like to see it again? Happiness! The one I got is really better than I thought. That other one I didn't get sucks. That's the synthesis of happiness. Now, what's the right response to that? Yeah, right. Now, here's the experiment we did, and I hope this is going to convince you that yeah, right was not the right response. We did this experiment with a group of patients who had anterograde amnesia. These are hospitalized patients. Most of them have Korsakoff syndrome, a polyneurotic psychosis that they drank way too much and they can't make new memories. Okay, they remember their childhood, but if you walk in and introduce yourself and then leave the room, when you come back, they don't know who you are. We took our Monet prints to the hospital, and we asked these patients to rank them from the one they liked the most to the one they liked the least. We then gave them the choice between number 3 and number 4. Like everybody else, they said, gee, thanks, doc, that's great. I could use a new print. I'll take number 3. We explained we would have number 3 mailed to them. We gathered up our materials, and we went out of the room and counted to a half hour. Back into the room. We say, hi, we're back. The patients, bless them, say, oh, doc, I'm sorry. I got a memory problem. That's why I'm here. If I've met you before, I don't remember. Really, Jim, you don't remember? I was just here with the Monet prints. Sorry, doc, I just don't have a clue. No problem, Jim. All I want you to do is rank these for me from the one you like the most to the one you like the least. What do they do? Well, let's first check and make sure they're really amnesic. We ask these amnesic patients to tell us which one they own, which one they chose last time, which one is theirs. And what we find is amnesic patients just guess. These are normal controls. If I did this with you, all of you would know which print you chose. But if I do this with amnesic patients, they don't have a clue. They can't pick their print out of a lineup. Here's what normal controls do. They synthesize happiness, right? This is the change in liking score, the change from the first time they ranked to the second time they ranked. Normal controls show that was the magic I showed you. Now I'm showing it to you in graphical form. The one I own is better than I thought. The one I didn't own, the one I left behind, is not as good as I thought. Amnesics do exactly the same thing. Think about this result. These people like better the one they own, but they don't know they own it. Yeah, right, is not the right response. What these people did when they synthesized happiness is they really, truly changed their affective, hedonic, aesthetic reactions to that poster. They're not just saying it because they own it, because they don't know they own it. When psychologists show you bars, you know that they are showing you averages of lots of people. And yet, all of us have this psychological immune system, this capacity to synthesize happiness, but some of us do this trick better than others. And some situations allow anybody to do it more effectively than other situations do. It turns out that freedom, the ability to make up your mind and change your mind, is the friend of natural happiness, because it allows you to choose among all those delicious futures that and find the one that you would most enjoy. But freedom to choose, to change and make up your mind, is the enemy of synthetic happiness. And I'm going to show you why. Dilbert already knows, of course. Dogbert's tech support, how may I abuse you? My printer prints a blank page after every document. Why would you complain about getting free paper? Free? Aren't you just giving me my own paper? Egad, man, look at the quality of the free paper compared to your lousy regular paper. Only a fool or a liar would say that they look the same. Huh, now that you mention it, it does seem a little silkier. What are you doing? I'm helping people accept the things they cannot change. Indeed. The psychological immune system works best when we are totally stuck, when we are trapped. This is the difference between dating and marriage, right? I mean, you go out on a date with a guy and he picks his nose. You don't go out on another date. You're married to a guy and he picks his nose. Yeah, he has a heart of gold. Don't touch the fruitcake, right? You find a way to be happy with what's happened. Now, what I want to show you is that people don't know this about themselves, and not knowing this can work to our supreme disadvantage. Here's an experiment we did at Harvard. We created a photography course, a black and white photography course, and we allowed students to come in and learn how to use a darkroom. So we gave them cameras, they went around campus, they took 12 pictures of their favorite professors in their dorm room and their, you know, their dog and all the other things they wanted to have Harvard memories of. They bring us the camera, we make up a contact sheet. They figure out which are the two best pictures, and we now spend 6 hours teaching them about darkrooms, and they blow two of them up, and they have two gorgeous 8x10 glossies of meaningful things to them, and we say, which one would you like to give up? They say, I have to give one up. Oh, yes, we need one as evidence of the class project. So you have to give me one. You have to make a choice. You get to keep one, and I get to keep one. Now, there are two conditions in this experiment. In one case, the students are told, but you know, if you want to change your mind, I'll always have the other one here. And in the next 4 days before I actually mail it to headquarters, I'll be glad to, yeah, headquarters. I'll be glad to swap it out with you. In fact, I'll come to your dorm room and give me an email. Better yet, I'll check with you. You ever want to change your mind? It's totally returnable. The other half of the students are told exactly the opposite. Make your choice, and by the way, the mail is going out, gosh, in 2 minutes to England. Your picture will be winging its way over the Atlantic. You will never see it again. Now, half of the students in each of these conditions are asked to make predictions about how much they're going to come to like the picture that they keep and the picture they leave behind. Other students are just sent back to their little dorm rooms, and they are measured over the next 3 to 6 days on their liking and satisfaction with the pictures. Look at what we find. First of all, here's what students think is going to happen. They think they're going to maybe come to like the picture they chose a little more than the one they left behind. But these are not statistically significant differences. It's a very small increase, and it doesn't much matter whether they were in the reversible or irreversible condition. Wrong-o. Bad simulators. Because here's what's really happening, both right before the swap and 5 days later. People who are stuck with that picture, who have no choice, who can never change their mind, like it a lot. And people who are deliberating, should I return it? Have I gotten the right one? Maybe this isn't the good one. Maybe I left the good one. Have killed themselves. They don't like their picture. And in fact, even after the opportunity to swap has expired, they still don't like their picture. Why? Because the irreversible condition is not conducive to the synthesis of happiness. So here's the final piece of this experiment. We bring in a whole new group of naive Harvard students, and we say, you know, we're doing a photography course, and we can do it one of two ways. We could do it so that when you take the two pictures, you'd have 4 days to change your mind, or we're doing another course where you take the two pictures and you make up your mind right away and you can never change it. Which course would you like to be in? Duh. 66% of the students, two-thirds, prefer to be in the course where they have the opportunity to change their mind. Hello, 66% of the students choose to be in the course in which they will ultimately be deeply dissatisfied with the picture. Because they do not know the conditions under which synthetic happiness grows. The bard said everything best, of course, and he's making my point here, but he's making it hyperbolically. 'Tis nothing good or bad, but thinking makes it so. It's nice poetry, but that can't exactly be right. Is there really nothing good or bad? Is it really the case that gallbladder surgery and a trip to Paris are just the same thing? Nah, that seems like a one-question IQ test. They can't be exactly the same. In more turgid prose, but closer to the truth, was the father of modern capitalism, Adam Smith, and he said this. This is worth contemplating. The great source of both the misery and disorders of human life seems to arise from overrating the difference between one permanent situation and another. Some of these situations may, no doubt, deserve to be preferred to others. But none of them can deserve to be pursued with that passionate ardor which drives us to violate the rules either of prudence or of justice, or to corrupt the future tranquility of our minds either by shame from the remembrance of our own folly or by remorse for the horror of our own injustice. In other words, yes, some things are better than others. We should have preferences that lead us into one future over another. But when those preferences drive us too hard and too fast because we have overrated the difference between these futures, we are at risk. When our ambition is bounded, it leads us to work joyfully. When our ambition is unbounded, it leads us to lie, to cheat, to steal, to hurt others, to sacrifice things of real value. When our fears are bounded, we're prudent, we're cautious, we're thoughtful. When our fears are unbounded and overblown, we're reckless and we're cowardly. The lesson I want to leave you with from these data is that our longings and our worries are both to some degree overblown because we have within us the capacity to manufacture the very commodity we are constantly chasing when we choose experience. Thank you.
6: 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For more information on TED, visit TED.com.
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10: This is the World Industrial News for Tuesday, September 8th, brought to you by Industrial Info Resources of Sugar Land, Texas. Three states, California, Nevada, and Arizona, face mandatory cuts in water allocations from the Colorado River in a decision finalized August 21st by the U.S. Bureau of Reclamation, a branch of the Department of the Interior. Nevada has the smallest allocation of water from that river, and the federal decision would reduce the Silver State share of that river 71%, or about 213,556 acre feet. Nevada industrial project activity could be blighted, and the Las Vegas area economy would be devastated by the mandatory cuts, which is part of the reason the Silver State was the first state to sue that agency. There are a lot of U.S. industrial projects that potentially could kick off next year. Industrial Info Resources at the moment is tracking around 11,000 potential capital and maintenance projects set to kick off in the U.S. next year, although not all of these will move forward as planned. Sticking with confirmed active projects with a 70% chance or more of moving forward as planned, five states emerge as the top spenders for next year, with all but one dominated by the data center sector. These states are Texas, Virginia, Louisiana, Georgia, and Pennsylvania. Unconventional renewable energy accounted for 53% of CHEL's total installed capacity by July, equivalent to 20,265 megawatts. With additional projects planned and under construction, that share is expected to grow further. For July, these types of renewable energies, which include biomass, wind, solar, mini hydro, and geothermal, generated more than 3,100 gigawatt hours, or 42% of Chile's national electric system generation. The month of August has shown Russian refinery capacity was severely impacted by successful drone strikes by Ukraine. Unplanned outages at 17 refineries averaged 3.8 million barrels per day in August. Europe is heading into winter with gas storage levels at their lowest in 15 years, thanks mainly to the ongoing conflict sparked by U.S.-Israeli attacks on Iran and its impact on LNG production and shipping in the Middle East. Europe's gas storage levels stand at roughly 65% full, according to data from Gas Infrastructure Europe, the lowest level for this time of year in 15 years and notably lower than the five-year average. Levels for this time of year are usually 80%. For details on these and other breaking news, read the full stories at industrialinfo.com. I'm Christine Ramos, reporting for Industrial Info News.

0: A glimpse into the zoo after hours. 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
0: Sure, you've heard of night at the museum, but what happens when all the animals get tucked in? Let's listen to Ada Jones with Nighttime at the Zoo, a blue Ambrol cylinder from 1914.

0: Ada was one of the most popular performers of her era, particularly for her duets with Billy Murray and Len Spencer.
1: Sleep well, Miss Orangutan.
0: 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I'm Brett Barry.
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3: Welcome to the audio news from Archaeologica. I'm Laura Kennedy, and these are the headlines in archaeological and historical news for the week of January 25th through the 31st, 2026. Our first story this week comes from the Central Peloponnese in Greece, where a newly formed group of researchers has discovered the oldest known wooden tools made by humans dating back 430,000 years. As reported by Heritage Daily, Professor Katerina Harvati, a paleoanthropologist and human evolution expert from the University of Tübingen, Germany, conducted the research at the Marathusa 1 site. Dr. Annemieke Milks, a well-known early expert on wooden tools at the University of Reading, led the team. Marathusa 1 lies on the banks of an ancient lake. Previous research at this site has uncovered stone tools and animal bones. These findings have led researchers to conclude that it served as a location for butchering animals. Early humans from the Middle Pleistocene Age occupied the area some 774,000 to 129,000 years ago. The research yielded two wooden artifacts estimated to be 430,000 years old. One was made of alder, and the other was made of willow or poplar. Wooden objects require special conditions for their longevity. During the analysis phase, archaeologists observed the surfaces of the wood closely and used microscopy to evaluate them in detail. They used specific markings to identify the objects as tools used by humans. This discovery pushes back the known use of handheld wooden tools by roughly 40,000 years. These tools are the first objects of their kind known from southeastern Europe. Researchers concluded that the specimens had served multiple purposes. The tools showed extensive evidence of use for shaping. The tool made of alder was likely used for digging near the lakeshore or for removing bark. According to Professor Harvati, the Middle Pleistocene contained an important phase of human evolution. As early humans then began to exhibit more advanced behaviors and proficiencies, this period also shows some of the earliest uses of

0: Plant Technology. The journal Proceedings of the National Academy of Sciences of the United States of America published this study. Next, we head to Oaxaca in southern Mexico, where officials have uncovered a 1,400-year-old Zapotec tomb. As reported by Live Science, the ancient tomb, located in San Pablo Huitzo in Oaxaca, dates from AD 600. Officials discovered the site in 2025 after anonymous complaints of looting in the area. The Zapotec people, known as the Cloud People, reigned from 700 BC until the Spanish conquest in 1521. Many thousands of Mexicans still speak the Zapotec language, the linguistic remnant of a once thriving civilization. At the entrance of the tomb, archaeologists found an enormous owl sculpture. The owl effigy holds the painted face of a Zapotec ruler in its beak. According to Mexico's National Institute of Anthropology and History, or INAH, owls symbolize death, as well as the power of the Zapotecs. This makes it likely that the painted ruler in the sculpture was an honored ancestor. The tomb contains two chambers connected by an ornate stone doorway. The horizontal slab above the doorway is engraved with calendrical names, an ancient system that matched deities and prominent individuals with symbols of their birth date. On either side of the doorway were engraved images of a man and a woman. INAH representatives hypothesized that the male and female images might depict ancestors buried in the tomb or palace guardians. Inside the burial chamber, murals painted in white, green, red, and blue depict a funeral procession with people holding bags of a tree resin called copal, commonly used as incense during pre-Hispanic Mesoamerican ceremonies. Mexican President Claudia Sheinbaum announced the findings at a news conference, stating that this Zapotec tomb is one of the most important archaeological discoveries in Mexico in the past decade. Its importance arises from the tomb's remarkable degree of preservation and from the insights it yields about Zapotec funeral rituals, worldviews, and social organization. The site is one of a dozen Zapotec tombs in the area, and it's not the first to suffer looting. An interdisciplinary team from the Institute is now tasked with protecting the tomb while further research takes place there. Archaeologists plan to study additional evidence from the tomb, including ceramics and a small ensemble of human bones. Our third story takes us to Adıyaman City in today's southeastern Turkey, where researchers discovered stone pillars resembling those found at the famed Göbekli Tepe site. The discovery offers new knowledge of the Neolithic Taş Tepeler culture, suggesting it spread across a much broader range than previously believed. As reported by ArchaeoNews, the T-shaped stone structures appeared near Kizilöz village following a decrease in water levels at the country's third largest dam. Researchers from the Adıyaman Museum Directorate flocked to the site following a local report that stone objects had appeared along the reservoir's newly exposed shore. They identified the stone slabs and dated them to the pre-pottery Neolithic period, around 11,000 years ago. According to Dr. Sabahattin Ezer, a professor at Adıyaman University's Department of Archaeology, the large pillar-like structures resemble those found in Göbekli Tepe, an archaeological site located in Upper Mesopotamia, about 130 kilometers from Adıyaman. The new pillars are smaller than those found at Göbekli Tepe. The meaning of both sets of pillars is unknown, but archaeologists hypothesize that they had ritual significance. Archaeological sites at Taş Tepler, or Stone Hill, in Şanlıurfa, often include elements like small enclosures or stone slabs positioned around pits. Researchers have already explored several Taş Tepler sites, including Sayborç and Çakmak Tepe. The discovery of the Adıyaman site suggests that Taş Tepler's ancient culture spread well beyond Şanlıurfa into the Euphrates Basin. It also refutes earlier ideas about Göbekli Tepe as an isolated cultural incident, recognizing instead the vast area of shared social and architectural traditions. Archaeologists further hypothesize that the Taş Tepler sites were a series of interconnected ritual hubs rather than single isolated local centers. Museum Deputy Director Mustafa Çelik expressed urgency about documenting and preserving the remains at Adıyaman before water levels rise again. Emergency excavations are currently underway, Researchers expect to discover more structures, possibly including a ritual complex. Artifacts excavated from the site are being exhibited at the ancient city of Per, an archaeological and tourist destination near Adıyaman. These findings reinforce the hypothesis that Upper Mesopotamia was a critical area for human innovation during the Neolithic transition. We end our week in central China, where an archaeological site has revealed remarkably advanced stone tool technology. The discovery challenges the idea that early humans in East Asia trailed behind their African and European counterparts in technological innovation. As reported by the journal ConnectSci, archaeologists performed excavations between 2019 and 2021 at the site of Shigo in the Dunjiangkou Reservoir region, about 900 kilometers southwest of Beijing. Shigo dates from 72,000 to 160,000 years ago. The researchers unearthed the earliest evidence yet in East Asia of hafted stone tools. This type of tool consists of a stone part attached to a handle or shaft. Making these tools requires crafting skills and a focus on improving tool design. According to study co-author Michael Petraglia from Griffith University in Australia, analysis of the site revealed sophisticated tool-making methods. The earliest proof of hafted tools from Africa includes 500-year-old spears. In Italy, discoveries of hafted tools date to about 200,000 years ago. The earliest proof of hafted tools from Africa includes 500-year-old spears. In Italy, discoveries of hafted tools date to about 200,000 years ago. The findings at Shigo counter the idea that early humans there were conventional and lacked the same desire and capacity for innovation as Middle Pleistocene peoples in other parts of the world. According to Jianping Yu from China's Institute of Vertebrate Paleontology and Paleoanthropology, finding this type of tool at the Shigo site shows a high level of ingenuity and adaptability in these early humans. According to Xixiao Yang, also from the Institute, the findings confirm that early people there used advanced technologies such as prepared core methods, in which a stone base is shaped through multiple iterations to achieve the desired end product. They also retouched tools and crafted large cutting tools. These technological achievements likely played a key part in ensuring that ancient hominins adapted well to the unstable environments of China during their long occupation of Shigo. The journal Nature Communications published these findings. That wraps up the news for this week. For more stories and daily news updates, visit Archaeologica on the World Wide Web at archaeologica.org, where all the news is history. 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I'm Laura Kennedy, and I'll see you next week.
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3: High above the surface of the Earth, it's possible to get a unique glimpse of the workings of our world. I'm Jim Metzner, and this is The Pulse of the Planet. David Wright pilots the ER-2, a high-altitude single-pilot research aircraft out of Dryden Research Center. The ER-2 carries instruments that study everything from land use to the formation of hurricanes.
4: It was a variety of instruments, several weather radars that could probe the internal structure of the hurricane and determine the rain structure, precipitation levels, icing being formed in the clouds, other sensors to remotely sense the temperature throughout the entire profile of the hurricane. We had sensors on board that measured the electrical charge around the airplane, which would indicate the charges above the hurricane itself. And then other what are called multispectral imagers that can measure how the sun's reflecting off the top of the clouds.
3: Approaching the limits of our atmosphere enables the ER-2 to simulate the conditions in space.
4: Preparing and testing science experiments that are going to be sent into space, we can very closely simulate the conditions that that instrument will encounter in space. Or once an instrument is in space in orbit. We will fly the ER-2 under the satellite as it passes over with similar instruments for the purposes of calibrating the instruments that have been in space for a while. And by calibration, I mean taking the same measurements and testing the accuracy of the information and data that's being sent back from the experiment that's in orbit.
5: Contact, sir. You're cleared your navigation.
4: We do also some air sampling missions where we will collect air samples in the lower stratosphere for the purposes of studying pollution. We do land use studies where we have remote sensing instruments that can determine the impact of man's presence on the Earth's surface.
3: Pulse of the Planet is made possible by the National Science Foundation with additional support from NASA. I'm Jim Metzner.
6: This is the Engines of Our Ingenuity, made possible by the friends of KUHF Houston.
7: Today, let's talk about American expansion and the Smithsonian Institution. The University of Houston's College of Engineering presents this series about the machines that make our civilization run and the people whose ingenuity created them. What a year 1846 was, a watershed year, the year America turned from a struggling new nation into the new bully on the block. This was the year America claimed her manifest destiny to own the continent. We'd annexed the sovereign nation of Texas in 1845. Now we wanted present-day California, Arizona, New Mexico, Nevada, and Utah, so we went to war with Mexico. We lost 2,000 men in action, 12,000 more to disease, and got all that land. My great-grandfather set out on foot for Sutter's Fort in 1846, just when California was claiming to be a sovereign nation under a flag with a bear on it. As soon as he got there, he joined the army fighting Mexico. He owed money to his companions and needed the enlistment bonus to pay his debt. 1846 was also the year the Mormons set out for Great Salt Lake. They would for a time claim Utah as a sovereign nation and call it Deseret. While the West was in ferment, the rest of America was turning into a developed nation. By now, riverboats, railways, and canals were moving raw materials to new manufacturing centers. America was revealing a new inventive genius. Elias Howe patented his first sewing machine. The former slave, Norbert Reliot, patented the multi-stage evaporator. And we were just learning how to manufacture with interchangeable parts, all in 1846. Meanwhile, an English nobleman, James Smithson, had inexplicably left $500,000 to support the increased diffusion of knowledge in America. Why? It wasn't at all clear, and Congress had sat on the money for 17 years. Finally, at the urging of people like John Quincy Adams, we took Smithson's money and set up the Smithsonian Institution. Now the Smithsonian celebrates its 150th birthday with a book titled 1846. It tells how the great Swiss naturalist Louis Agassiz came to America that year, bringing a new scientific luster with him. Of course, it doesn't mention that Agassiz never accepted Darwin and, on the eve of the Civil War, preached white superiority. Agassiz immediately met the famous electrical pioneer Joseph Henry, one of the few American scientists as well known as he was. Today, the unit of electrical inductance is called the Henry. Henry, the new head of the Smithsonian, set out his plans for the institution on the last day of 1846. Its purpose would be to do research, publish papers, and educate Congress. It was to be the national think tank, not a museum. The Smithsonian was small potatoes against the vast tapestry of 1846, but it was part of the process of putting us on an international stage. This was the year America, imperialist and racist, claimed its intellectual as well as its territorial place. We had a lot of growing up to do. Still, this was the year we left infancy. After 1846, the game would not be the same again. I'm John Leinhardt at the University of Houston, where we're interested in the way inventive minds work.
8: Question of the Week from the Naked Scientists.

0: Hello and welcome to Question of the Week from The Naked Scientist with me, Dr. Hannah Critchlow. This week, a concerned listener gets in touch with his stratospherically burning question.
1: Hello, Naked Scientist. I'm Daniel Spain in Tennessee in the United States. And I was wondering, if there were a large object, maybe like a meteorite, falling straight down overhead, right out of the sky, and it was hit directly towards me on the ground where I'm standing, what kind of warning would I notice? Would there be an accompanying sound that could warn people on the ground? Or would I not know it until it's too late?
0: Would Daniel receive any warning before being squished? With the answer.
2: My name's Dr. Mark Looney, and I've got a PhD in acoustics from Cardiff University. For most of us here on the Earth's surface, the speed of sound is around 340 metres a second, or 750 miles an hour. That's 1 mile every 5 seconds. Which is actually not all that fast. It's only about twice the speed of the fastest arrows in archery. Sound is also even slower in colder air, and the air at altitude is both colder and much less abundant. So when the meteoroid, the lump of rock itself, enters the atmosphere 100 kilometres up and becomes a meteor, it will always be too far away to hear. Now, it's possible that its electromagnetic waves travelling a million times faster than its sound waves will cause a hissing noise in phones or radios, but even this so-called electrophonic effect is debatable. But Daniel asks not about a meteor, which burns up in the atmosphere, but a meteorite, which actually makes it all the way through the atmosphere to the Earth's surface. Would this give any warning? Sadly, no. It would be travelling at least 11,000 metres a second, 33 times the speed of sound, far too fast to hear its approach. In fact, we probably wouldn't be able to see it either. Only a tiny fraction of the solar system's asteroids are currently being tracked by just a handful of volunteers worldwide. So unless it reflected the light in just the right way, in a small region of the sky that someone happened to be looking at very carefully, it would almost certainly be too small and too fast to see until it entered the atmosphere just a few seconds before impact. I'm afraid Daniel's final moments would be rather disappointing.
0: Poor Daniel. Mark adds that it is possible that the meteorite will burn up just enough to be decelerated by the atmosphere to subsonic speeds, but that this would leave a meteorite so tiny that getting killed by it would be a bit embarrassing. Passing on to our next question.
3: Hi, this is Brandon from San Francisco. I'm wondering if there's any possible way you could get cancer from someone else. I've heard that Tasmanian devils are suffering from a form of cancer that is spread through biting. Are there any instances of cancers being transmitted in humans in similar ways? For example, from a blood transfusion? If not, is it theoretically possible, or would the immune system somehow respond?
0: So, can you catch cancer? Send your thoughts to Chris at thenakedscientists.com, tweet at Naked Scientists, write on our Facebook page, or join in the debate on our forum, which is at nakedscientists.com/forum.
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5: At the tone, we've reached the top of the hour. 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
7: 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U.S. envoys Steve Witkoff and Jared Kushner have arrived in Kiev for their first official visit to Ukraine. The trip follows a Saturday meeting with Russian President Vladimir Putin in Moscow aimed at restarting peace talks. Ukrainian President Volodymyr Zelensky welcomed the American delegation and stated his country's readiness for constructive discussions.

0: Volcanic ash from Mount Anak Krakatoa has grounded travel across Indonesia, forcing authorities to shut down Jakarta's main international airport alongside five regional hubs. The country's transport minister confirmed that over 467 flights have been disrupted so far. The closures come amid ongoing eruptions, lava fountains, and ash plumes that have also halted activities at nearby schools.
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2: Up next is a postcard from the wind, an audio dispatch from Phil Corbett.
3: A while back, I became obsessed with yodeling, and I often found it right on the edge, spilling from Swiss sheepherders, movie cowboys, Mexican vaqueros, African hunters. Yodeling is vocalization specifically suited for projection. And I think it has a physical and stylistic connection to our concept of the wild. On my search, I found this clip from the 1970s of a yodeler from Taiwan.
4: My name is Ho Lan.
3: Ho Lan was a staple on Taiwanese TV and would often appear to sing, whistle, and yodel. The yodel is kind of this thing that kind of ties people to wild places in some way. Do you agree with that?
4: Yeah, maybe connect to everything. So I suggest if you go to the mountain, just do yodel.

0: Postcards from the Wind are produced by me, Phil Corbett. A full interview with Holan at thewind.org.
1: So, Linda, did you call Dad about lunch?
2: I've been trying to call him all morning.
1: Hmm?
2: No answer.
1: Oh, he should be at home now.
2: Oh, what do you think?
3: Every year, one in three Americans over 65 falls at home, often doing the same things they've done for years, on stairs, in bathtubs, tripping over pets, and over throw rugs. 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
4: The backyard, breaking in my new leaf blower.
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3: For information on simple adjustments that can make your home or the home of a loved one as fall-safe and bone-friendly as it can be, visit orthoinfo.org. 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
5: At the center of our Milky Way galaxy is an area previously unseen by astronomers. Shrouded by clouds of swirling dust and gases, before now our astronomers could only guess at what might lie behind this thick veil. But now, thanks to NASA's Spitzer Space Telescope, scientists have at last peeled away these layers and can see what's really happening at the center of our galaxy. Hello, I'm Mark Helou.
6: This Spitzer Space Telescope podcast is part of a series highlighting recent discoveries in infrared astronomy. It's produced by NASA's Spitzer Science Center at the California Institute of Technology in Pasadena. The Spitzer mission is managed by NASA's Jet Propulsion Laboratory.
5: At the heart of our galaxy lies an area cluttered with stars, filled with dust and gases, and where conditions are extremely harsh. Fierce stellar winds and powerful shockwaves cut through our galactic core, making it a tough place for new stars to form. Despite the core of our galaxy being only 600 light-years across, a mere fraction of the size of the 100,000 light-years stretch of our entire Milky Way, the core of our galaxy is stuffed with about 10% of all the gas in the galaxy, along with millions of stars. While scientists have known that stars can form in this hectic area, they have previously been baffled

0: as to how these young stars have survived into maturity. And with the heavy dust and gas blocking their view, no one has been able to locate these baby stars in our galactic center until now. Before now, there were very few clues as to whether stars could form in the core of our galaxy. Astronomers had previously found clusters of massive adolescent stars, as well as signs that the stars were beginning to ignite and ionize the surrounding gas. However, previous attempts to find newborn stars had been unsuccessful. Astronomers, using the sharp infrared vision of NASA's Spitzer Space Telescope, have successfully been able to uncover newborn stars forming at the center of our galaxy. And at NASA's Exoplanet Science Institute, located at the California Institute of Technology, the principal investigator for the program, Solange Ramirez, has likened the search for young stars in the galactic center to finding a needle in a haystack. There's no way to find them using optical light because dust gets in the way. We need Spitzer's infrared instruments to cut through the dust and narrow in on the objects. At the beginning of their quest, Ramirez and her colleagues started by searching through a large mosaic that Spitzer had photographed of the Milky Way's galactic center. After narrowing down the potential candidates of young stars to less than 100, the astronomers still needed more information before starting more focused imaging of these potential areas. Even from far away, old and young stars can often be confused, especially with the high amounts of dust in the area. By using the spectrograph that Spitzer carries, an instrument that can break apart light and reveal its rainbow-like array of infrared colors, Ramirez and her colleagues could determine the specific chemical makeup around certain stars. To find these young stars, the team was looking for certain warm gases and dense gases that are present when a star is still very young. Once the results had come back, three young stars had been found in the galactic center. All three are less than 1 million years old. Surrounded by cocoons of gas and dust, these clouds will eventually flatten into disks, and according to theory, they will lump together, forming planets in orbit of the stars. The galactic center is a very interesting place, populated with old and young stars, black holes, and many other stellar objects. And from a catalog of millions of stars in our galactic center, Solange Ramirez and her team at the Exoplanet Science Institute, with the help of NASA's Spitzer Space Telescope, were able to find the stellar needles in the galactic haystack. Three young stars. For the Spitzer Science Center, I'm Mark Halu.
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2: Community Radio for Newark, Delaware. Today is September 6th on Tidbits in Time, a great day. Stay with me to hear about a popular comedian and television host. We'll talk about a colony that barely survived. Remember a war hero of the American Revolution? And a beleaguered ship limps back to port after a record-breaking expedition. All that plus, if we have time and can get around to it, a report from our War on Procrastination Department. Tidbits in Time is next, so stick around. It was on September 6th, 1958, that Jeff Marshall Foxworthy was born in Atlanta, Georgia. If you laugh at the jokes Jeff Foxworthy tells, you might be a redneck. As a stand-up comedian, he developed the redneck one-liners and scored a viral hit. He has since become the largest-selling comedy recording artist, a Grammy Award nominee, the author of 26 books, a TV game show host, and part of one of the most successful comedy tours ever. On September 6th, 1620, the Mayflower set sail from Plymouth, England. It was the third try. They had first met up with the Speedwell on August 5th, but that ship sprang a leak and went back to port for repairs. Then it happened again, and the Mayflower accompanied the Speedwell back to port, where it was determined she really wasn't seaworthy. So the Mayflower departed alone. These delays cost the colonists time and hardship, arriving just in time for a brutal winter. September 6, 1757 saw the birth of Marie-Joseph Paul-Yves Roch-Gilbert du Motier, Marquis de Lafayette, in Chauvin, France. Lafayette volunteered to help with the American War of Independence and was awarded a major generalship by George Washington in a high-level lateral hire. After persuading the French king to send a land and naval force to assist, he was appointed commander of an army unit in Virginia and featured prominently in forcing the surrender of Cornwallis at Yorktown. On September 6, 1522, the Victoria, the only ship to survive the Ferdinand Magellan circumnavigation of the globe, returned to Spain loaded with precious spices. The famed expedition started out with 280 men and five small ships. Of those, only a mere 18 men survived the dangerous adventure, which took 3 years and included mutiny, starvation, disease, and battles along the way. Magellan himself didn't complete the voyage, having died at the hands of natives. September 6th is National Fight Procrastination Day. Chronic procrastinators may say that they perform better under pressure, but more often than not, that's their way to justify putting things off. Perfectionists are often procrastinators because it's psychologically more acceptable to never tackle a task than to face the fear of failure. Besides perfectionists, probably everybody has at least a little bit of procrastination in him or herself, but there are ways to overcome. Don't put off till tomorrow what you could have done today. For your very own email print version of Tidbits in Time, showing up every day for free in your inbox, just send a request to adrian@tidbitsintime.com. That's adrian@tidbitsintime.com. For Tidbits in Time, this has been Gene Vann.
3: Welcome to Possibly, where we take on huge problems like the future of our planet and break them down into small questions with unexpected answers. I'm Megan Hall. It's getting colder, and a lot of people are turning on their furnaces. Many of those run on natural gas, which is basically methane, a potent greenhouse gas. So what do we do about those emissions? We had Yannick Schaller and Juliana Marullo from our Possibly team look into this tricky question.
4: Hey, Megan.
5: Hiya.
3: First off, why are we concerned about using natural gas?
4: Well, natural gas is used for both heating and electricity generation, and burning it is responsible for about a third of all U.S. emissions.
3: Is Rhode Island doing anything to reduce those emissions?
5: In fact, we have to. The 2021 Act on Climate requires the state to reduce emissions by 45% by 2030 and get to net zero by the year 2050. So we'll have to rethink our relationship with natural gas if we want to meet that target.
3: So who's responsible for figuring out what changes need to be made?
4: This is another job for our friends at the Public Utility Commission.
3: Remind me who they are?
4: The Public Utility Commission, or PUC, regulates the utility companies in each state and assesses the rates they charge consumers for water, electricity, and gas.
3: Gas as in natural gas?
5: Exactly. So you can start to see how the utilities tie into this. To meet the state's emission goals, utility companies will need to make changes to the way they operate. And those changes may affect the cost of energy.
3: Which is where the PUC comes into play?
4: Right. One of their jobs is deciding whether utility companies are making prudent investments.
3: What does that mean?
5: That's a really important question. We spoke with Todd Bianco, the chief economic and policy analyst for Rhode Island's Public Utilities Commission, to get a better idea.
6: The issue of prudence often comes to what a reasonable company would have done to serve its customers.
4: Todd says if a utility can provide compelling evidence that a new investment, like repairs to its natural gas lines, would help them better serve their customers, then the PUC will let them increase their prices.
5: In this case, the most important piece of evidence is that Act on Climate that Rhode Island passed in 2021. It mandated emissions reductions for Rhode Island's gas sector.
4: In other words, our state law has now officially made it prudent to reconsider our use of natural gas.
3: Got it. So what does the future of gas look like according to the Public Utilities Commission?
5: Right now, they're still gathering information, since this is a pretty contentious issue.
4: Before making a final call, the PUC has decided to organize a stakeholder group to get more input on how best to decarbonize the gas sector. Todd says this buys everyone a little more time.
6: It would be too early for folks to begin to settle their differences. No one should feel the pressure that they need to begin to compromise on what they want yet.
3: But how long is this process going to take? I mean, we don't have a lot of time when it comes to reducing our greenhouse gas emissions. We need to cut 45% in the next 7 years.
4: Todd says getting more opinions is a crucial part of the process. And besides, the biggest issue has already been resolved.
3: And what would that be?
5: Whether or not we have to transition to renewable energy at all. As Todd puts it,
6: that question of is it prudent to eliminate emissions from the gas system has been answered already. The legislature and the governor signed into law a statute that says it is prudent. And not only is it prudent, it must be done.
3: So what happens once the stakeholder group has done its thing?
5: While they may not reach complete consensus, the group will eventually share their findings with the Public Utilities Commission, who will ultimately decide which course of action to take.
4: Those recommendations will largely be based upon which approaches will create the most benefit for consumers while also minimizing costs for the utility, all while getting us to the emissions targets laid out in state law. We'll have more on what those options might look like in a later episode.
3: Keep us posted. Thanks, Yannick and Juliana. That's it for today. 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
8: Nothing is so powerful as an insight into human nature. What compulsions drive a man? What instincts dominate his action? Even though his language so often camouflages what really motivates him. For if you know these things about a man, you can touch him at the core of his being. Bill Birnbach, legendary ad writer.
9: 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I am handsome, I say, as I don my Levi's jeans. John Kay, columnist for the Financial Times.
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7: 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In their current bestseller, Jeffrey and Brian Eisenberg call this technique writing to personas. Yes, the boys did it again. Their new book, Waiting for Your Cat to Bark, leaped onto the New York Times and Wall Street Journal bestseller lists as quickly as did Call to Action, their 2005 bestseller. According to the brothers, correctly identifying your customer personas is the foundation of persuasion architecture and the beginning of Six Sigma optimization in marketing. Sharing a glimpse of what they plan to teach at the Wizard Academy fundraiser this November, Jeffrey Eisenberg says,
11: anything that results in a lower level of customer satisfaction or a lost customer is a defect, a flaw in the sales process. When a person doesn't convert, your marketing has a service defect and your processes don't deliver on your promise to customers or to prospects. At least, that's how you'd look at things if you applied the Six Sigma discipline to your marketing. Think of these defects as holes in a leaky bucket. When you use persuasion architecture in your marketing, you're predicting your customer's behavior based on assumptions you've made about their motivation. If he or she does what you modeled, then you understood the customer's needs. But if what they do differs from what you planned, there can be only two possible reasons. One, you correctly understood their motivations, but your execution was bad. Correct your execution. Two, if these changes in execution fail to improve results, then your original assumptions were probably wrong. Correct your assumptions. Either way, using persuasion architecture personas in your marketing is the best way to bring accountability to your ad budget.
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18: On today's broadcast, Trump downplays Iran war as small potatoes and presses South Korea on Hormuz troop deployment. Nepali military blocks ground search for missing South Korean workers, citing safety concerns. And search for six missing crew members continues off Busan coast amid strong winds and high waves. This is KBS World Radio News. I'm Emily Jennings. U.S. President Donald Trump has downplayed the ongoing war in Iran, saying it is more of a military conflict than a war. He also threatened to strike Iran's Pyxax Mountain, which is suspected of housing an underground nuclear site. Chae Yoo-sun reports.
19: I could see somebody not calling it a war.
20: U.S. President Donald Trump has called the Iran war small potatoes and an intermittent military conflict rather than a war. At the Oval Office on Friday, Trump said there was no fighting between the two sides and that the U.S. was controlling the Strait of Hormuz very strongly after removing all the mines placed by Iran.
21: Can you explain to the American people, if this is not a war, what exactly is it?
19: Well, I'll tell you what. A lot of people don't call it a war. I call it a military conflict because it's small potatoes for us. It's not a big thing. We did Venezuela.
20: The comment comes after U.S. Vice President J.D. Vance said the previous day that he wouldn't call what was happening in Iran a war, as there currently is no active shooting. Trump said Iran will not have a nuclear weapon and that his administration stopped the Iranians from having it, adding the U.S. may very soon hit Iran's suspected underground nuclear site at Pyxax Mountain if anything goes bad. Meanwhile, a senior administration official responded to an inquiry by KBS regarding South Korea's consideration of sending troops to Hormuz, saying Washington continues to wait for Seoul's resource deployment as a leading importer of crude from the Middle East. It is the first time that the Trump administration has publicly stated its position on South Korea's deployment, though the U.S. leader had repeatedly complained about Seoul declining to send troops. On Truth Social Friday, Trump shared a link to an opinion piece on the Washington Post that urged Washington to press Seoul to sell its homegrown Chungung-2 medium-range surface-to-air missile defense system to Ukraine without any additional comment. The column said South Korea, which cites its legal preclusion from selling arms to countries at war, could make up for angering Trump in its refusal to assist in Hormuz and use the opportunity to test its intercepting capabilities against North Korea. Chae Yoo-sun, KBS World Radio News.
18: The Nepali military has not approved Seoul's disaster relief team to conduct a ground search for nine South Koreans who went missing during flash floods on August 26th. An official from the team at Batur Base Camp said on Friday local time that a regional military commander refused to give permission to search the Ramche area due to safety concerns. The nine employees of the Korea Southeast Power Company and Doosan Enerbility had been dispatched to work in the region's upper Traejuli 1 hydropower project. The military, meanwhile, approved a helicopter and drone search near the plant's powerhouse, though the team was unable to uncover any leads. Foreign Minister Cho Hyung is set to visit the flash flood-stricken Nepal, where nine South Korean people have gone missing. According to Seoul's foreign ministry, Cho is scheduled to visit the country between Saturday and Monday and hold talks with his Nepali counterpart, Jazeer Kanal. The South Korean minister, who had spoken to Kanal twice on the phone, is expected to request Nepal's support to ensure that the search by Seoul's disaster relief team proceeds without any obstacles. Cho also intends to meet with the families of the missing workers and representatives of the Korea Southeast Power Plant Company and Doosan Enerbility that dispatched them to Nepal for a hydroelectric plant project. Searches continue for six people who went missing after a tugboat capsized in waters off the southeastern port of Busan on Wednesday. The Busan Coast Guard Station began its daytime search near the site of the accident at 9 a.m. Saturday, with mobilization of five vessels from the Coast Guard and the Navy, along with nine aircraft. The search is likely to face some difficulty as the area has observed strong winds measured by a speed of around 20 metres per second and high waves of up to 5 metres in height under activation of a wind wave advisory. The 286-tonne vessel TNS Catcher overturned at around 1:30 p.m. Wednesday, approximately 9 kilometres east from the Orikodo Islets. Out of eight crew members aboard, one person was rescued alive, while another died after being found unconscious. Traffic restrictions will be imposed in Seoul's Yeouido and downtown areas throughout the weekend as the city hosts a major fireworks festival and a marathon, with police also deploying additional security measures. The 2026 Seoul International Fireworks Festival takes place Saturday in the Yeouido and Icheon Hangang Park areas, with the main event running from 1 p.m. to 10 p.m. in Yeouido. The Seoul Metropolitan Police Agency said it expects around 100,000 spectators to attend the festival. Police plan to station officers at major entry and exit points and subway stations while cracking down on illegal parking and scalping. On Sunday, the YTN Seoul Tour Marathon will take place in central Seoul from 5:30 a.m. until 10:30 a.m., with roads along the race route closed in stages. South Korea's exports have already surpassed last year's full year total, with this year's cumulative figure crossing the $700 billion mark. According to data released Saturday by the Korea Customs Service, cumulative exports this year reached $709.4 billion as of 1 p.m. Saturday. That means the country hit the mark 117 days earlier than last year, when annual exports totaled a then record $709.3 billion. Semiconductors led the growth, surging 169.6% from a year earlier to account for 40.6% of total exports. The Korea Football Association had reportedly considered removing team captain Song Heung-min from the starting lineup of the second group match against Mexico at the 2026 FIFA World Cup. KBS has learned from a former KFA official that Hyung Myung-bo, head coach at the time, had informed then KFA president Chung Myung-kyo about the player's boycott of press interviews following the first group match against Czechia. The boycott came in response to degrading remarks about players from some South Korean media personalities days ahead of the World Cup opening. According to the official, this boycott prompted the coaching staff to seriously consider benching Son for the second match against Mexico. Facing mounting criticism over how he used his players, Hong had maintained that any lineup decisions were purely tactical in nature. The former president of the KFA was recently questioned by police over allegations that he intervened in the process of appointing Hong as head coach. A man has been sentenced to 5 years in prison for collecting information on North Korean defectors and members of the South Korean military upon orders from a North Korean spy. According to sources in the judicial community on Saturday, the Seoul Central District Court sentenced the man in his 40s to 5 years for violating the National Security Act. The man who ran a crypto asset investment firm was instructed by a North Korean agent via Telegram between May and June 2021 to collect information about anti-Pyongyang defectors from the North and their activities. He had received cryptocurrency worth approximately 660 million won, or around $489,000 from the agent. And that's the news from KBS World Radio's News Center in Seoul. I'm Emily Jennings.
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1: The snowy truth of advertising. The Monday Morning Memo for July 22nd, 2013. Every employee has opinions about the advertising that represents their company. This is natural, I suppose, because those ads, by extension, represent the employee as well. And so they tell the boss what they think.
22: And all of our customers think that, too.
1: But if the development of successful advertising were as instinctive as most people believe, a higher percentage of ads would be successful. Most business owners trust their instincts and personal preferences in the creation of their advertising. Others empower a creative family member, an artistic employee, or worse, a group of employees who studied advertising in college, to craft their messages and select the media that will move their businesses to the next level. And the results of these advertising campaigns are nearly always disappointing. Philip Stanhope addressed this situation when he said,
23: "Every young man thinks himself wise enough, just as every drunk man thinks himself sober enough."
1: Joss Whedon, too, might easily have been talking about writing ad copy when he said,
24: "Remember to always be yourself, unless you suck."
1: But no one ever thinks they suck. No one considers their own company to be boring or their own product to be average. Each of us is from Lake Wobegon,
25: where all the women are strong, all the men are good-looking, and all the children are above average.
1: We look in the mirror and assume that everyone sees what we see. And then we hold these truths to be self-evident in our advertising. But does anyone ever see us the way we see ourselves? Most people have an opinion when it comes to advertising, and they feel certain they know what would work. But it's only when you're allowed to play with live ammunition, real dollars, that you begin to feel the slip of the ice beneath you and draw the sharp air of reality into your lungs. The amateur believes an ad will be successful if it captures an aspect of the business that is unique and beautiful. But every business is unique and beautiful, just like every snowflake in a snowbank. When you have walked on that snow and slipped and fallen again and again and left the stain of your blood on the whiteness, you learn some hard truths that are not self-evident.
26: 1.
1: The world of advertising is noisier and more crowded than you ever dreamed possible.
26: 2.
1: Even though you are paying money to reach them, prospective customers are not required to give you their attention.
26: 3.
1: Until you win the customer's attention, your message does not exist.
26: 4.
1: People turn their attention, moment by moment, to whatever is most interesting.
26: 5.
1: It is hard to make ads interesting.
26: 6.
1: The message contained in your ad must be relevant.
26: 7.
1: The message contained in your ad must be credible.
26: 8.
1: True isn't always credible, and credible isn't always true. Competitors know this.
26: 9.
1: Ads soft enough not to repel anyone are also too weak to attract anyone.
26: 10.
1: If you evaluate each ad by asking,
26: "Who might this offend?"
1: you will never craft an ad sharp enough to pierce the clutter.
26: 11.
1: Every brand attracts a different set of core values in the hearts of its customers. The strategy that grew Apple computers into a worldwide brand won't work for J.C. Penney.
2: just ask Ron Johnson.
26: 12.
2: The best ads contain entertainment, information, and hope. The hardest part of my job as an ad man is telling my clients how to respond to people they care about when those people begin telling them how they should advertise. When you're held accountable for the performance of real ad dollars, you spend your formative years experimenting with a lot of ideas that make perfect sense and absolutely should work. They just don't. But every amateur thinks they will. Roy H. Williams.
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6: For people who've never heard of an elephant bird, what do they need to know?
8: I think, first off, the size. They are colossal.
6: I'm Flora Lichtman with Scientific American's Science Quickly. This is episode 2 of my homage to Earth's real big birds. Last episode, we talked about the biggest bird to fly. Today, we're homing in on the heaviest bird to set its scaly foot down on planet Earth. The elephant bird.
8: They are outstanding.
6: This is elephant bird expert and paleontologist James Hansford.
8: Just absolute titans of the bird world.
6: Elephant birds lived in Madagascar. They seem to be mostly herbivorous. None of them flew. And there were a number of different species that ranged from the size of an ostrich to the size of a smart car.
8: The biggest I've measured was to somewhere around 1,900 pounds.
6: Oh my God. I'm having a hard time really even picturing that.
8: Yeah. How do you even picture it? Well, when I measured the leg bone, so particularly in this case, it was a femur, it was over a foot in circumference. So that is ginormous.
6: Oh my God. The circumference of the femur is over a foot.
8: Yeah.
6: Shut the cluck up. These behemoths appeared 30 million years ago, and they stuck around a long time.
8: They were alive up to 1,000 years ago, but we know so much less about them than, say, Tyrannosaurus rex.
10: There are all these questions because there are very large gaps in the fossil record.
6: This is paleogeneticist Alicia Greeley. She worked with James and other colleagues to answer some basic questions about elephant birds, such as, who are they related to? How did they evolve? Who made up the group?
10: There's just been a lot of debate throughout history about how many species there were.
6: Scientists have debated the elephant bird family tree since their discovery in the 1800s. And of particular interest were the most elephantine members of the elephant bird herd. Like the ones with the giant leg bones that James mentioned. For a long time, the biggest specimens had been classified as jumbo members of a species known as Apiornis maximus. But they're hundreds of pounds heavier than the other maximus specimens. And their bones look different, too.
10: And a few years ago, there was a suggestion that these largest bones were so big that they must have belonged to a different species.
6: Alicia wanted to investigate this. And as a paleogeneticist, she thought ancient DNA could help. The challenge was that DNA degrades fast in tropical environments.
10: Exactly, because you've got the combined effects of like water damage and erosion and UV. All of these things degrade DNA.
8: The capacity to get genetic material out of stuff in Madagascar is really hard. I liken it to getting blood from a stone.
6: But Alicia had an idea. She wondered if they could crack this big bird mystery using eggs.
10: Eggshell preserves the DNA remarkably well.
6: And there's a lot of eggshell to pick from. These elephant bird eggs were huge.
10: They were about 150 times the size of a chicken egg, and that's larger than any dinosaur egg.
6: If you clutched one in your hands, it would be heavier than a bowling ball, with a shell as thick as a dinner plate.
10: Yeah, they were about 10 kilos, which is about 22 pounds.
6: And unlike elephant bird bones, the eggs are easy to find. Alicia says that if you go to the beach where she worked in the southwest of the country, you'd be walking on eggshells.
10: Just scattered absolutely everywhere. One person described it as paved with eggshell.
6: But if collecting the eggs was over easy, getting DNA out of them wasn't. DNA can be scrambled in beach fried eggs. So the team looked for shells buried in dig sites and dunes. Then Alicia took each shell, cleaned it, and ground it into a powder. And from that egg dust, mind-bogglingly, she pulled out pieces of DNA from birds that had been dead for 1,000 years.
10: It's mind-boggling to me as well, actually.
6: And she used that DNA to try to figure out if those extra, extra large elephant birds were their own species or not.
10: The DNA evidence from the eggshell suggests that there wasn't two different species living in this area. Basically, all of the eggshell is genetically identical. So if we were expecting that the largest elephant birds were a different species, then we would have seen some genetic difference in the eggshell, but we don't see that.
6: So what explains the XXL bones? One possibility? Big mamas.
10: The very big elephant birds were females, and the slightly smaller ones were the males, we think.
6: Mini or males aren't uncommon in birds because ladybirds have to produce eggs, and that takes a lot out of them, literally.
8: Birds make eggshells from materials inside their hollow bones.
6: Oh.
8: I mentioned that the thigh bones were 30 centimeters a foot in circumference, and one of the reasons for that is that the females would have stored a material within those in order to make the eggs.
6: But that wasn't the only aha that plopped out of those cracked eggs. Eggshells also tell us something about how these enormous birds evolved. It was known elephant birds were ratites, an ancient group of mostly big, flightless birds, including emus and cassowaries from Australia, ostriches from Africa, rheas from South America, and others.
10: So basically all of those big, flightless birds, but they're actually most closely related to the kiwi bird, which is chicken size. So that's kind of surprising.
6: And for a long time, scientists had a simple explanation for how these birds landed all over the world.
10: Because they are mostly flightless and big, it was thought that there was a flightless common ancestor that was on the supercontinent called Gondwana. And as Gondwana broke up, some populations were trapped on those different continents. And then over time, they continued to diverge from each other, becoming more different.
6: These different lineages, the ostriches, the rheas, the elephant birds, split roughly when Gondwana did. That was the idea. But the DNA data fouled up this hypothesis. DNA evidence shows that many of the rat-type lineages split well after Gondwana broke up. So how did these big flightless birds land all over the world?
10: The common ancestor, therefore, must have flown to each of the continents independently.
6: The data suggests that the ancestor of these ground-bound, mostly big birds was actually small and airborne.
10: The fact that they're mostly flightless and large seems to be sort of a coincidence. It looks like flightlessness evolved among the ratites at least 6 times independently.
6: Wow.
10: Which is very surprising.
6: Surprising because it means that each of these big flightless birds, the elephant bird group included, seemed to take its own winding path to flightlessness and bigness. It's a reminder, Alicia says, that in evolutionary history, the simplest or most obvious explanation isn't always the right one.
10: So yeah, elephant birds helps change the way we think about the evolution of all birds, really.
6: In our next episode of this four-part fascination...
7: Very unlike a bird that you typically think of sitting at a bird feeder. You know, definitely not that kind of bird.
6: We'll meet another evolutionary curveball, a thunderous tank-like goose with the wingspan of a chickadee. Science Quickly is produced by Jeff DelVisio, Talika Bose, and Kelso Harper. 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

Hi, it's Robin Sharma. Well, in this segment, I want to bring you into my place up in the mountains. I'm in relaxation mode. I've got my Crocs on. I'm drinking my morning cup of coffee. And, you know, what you just saw was really, I took you through my backstory. You know, I come from very, very humble beginnings. I've been up, I've been down, I've had challenging times. And how did I do those things that I shared with you, those big dreams that I shared with you? Basically it's a story about beating procrastination so you overcome your fears and you get big things done. And in this segment, I want to take you through five specific things that I did in my own life to beat procrastination so I could get the most important goals of my life done as quickly as possible. So it's going to be very practical, very tactical, and hopefully I'll be an instrument of service for you so you can beat procrastination and get your dreams coming true very quickly as well. Let's get right into it. The first thing is a magnificent obsession statement and a dream collage. A magnificent obsession statement and a dream collage. Now, here's what I mean by that. You know, when I was first starting out, I read a book that was very pivotal to me. It's called Think and Grow Rich. You want to read this book. It was revolutionary to me. And in there, Napoleon Hill, the author, just to give credit where it's due, talks about this statement that you want to read every morning when you first get up so you can impress your subconscious mind and before you go to sleep every night. And so what you want to do, and I did this in my own life, is on a little card, you know, I've written it as an example, by December 31st of whatever year, I am, those are key words, I am, and it could be the most fit person I know, or I am worth whatever your personal net worth goal is, or I am a number one best-selling author, or I am the owner of my own business. But you want to write your magnificent obsession on a card, and you want to read it first thing in the morning and first thing at night. Secondly, related to that, and this is still the first thing that I did to beat procrastination, is you want to do a dream collage. I'm going to show you exactly what a dream collage looks like. A dream collage is basically you open up your journal and you get a few free pages, okay, and then you take all the images of your ideal life or your dreams coming true and you glue them into this, into your journal, so you get this collage of all these perfect things that you want to have happen. Now, what's the primary principle? It's this. The subconscious mind runs about 95% of your life. Only 5% of your life, or what you're perceiving, is 5% is your conscious mind. Most of what's happening in your life right now is being run by the 95% that's sort of the invisible world, which is your subconscious mind. And the real key is the subconscious mind operates through pictures. So you want to use that to your advantage. And I've got, for example, I've got Architectural Digest. We're going to rip out some pictures here. I'll show you exactly what I mean in a second. We've got the Robb Report. So let's say a lot of people, they like nice cars. I've got a picture of a Fisker here. I'm going to show you, you know, big house. A lot of people want a big house. So I'm going to show you exactly how to do a dream collage so you can get this done really quickly. So you start running pictures through your subconscious mind. And believe it or not, okay, once you start training your subconscious mind to focus on the visual life that you want, then your performance starts to follow, because your performance is always aligned with your subconscious mind. Again, only 5% is run by your conscious mind. So I want to show you the dream collage in action. You know, I took a travel and leisure, and what I did was I took a picture of the Eiffel Tower. Let's say the Eiffel Tower is one of your places to visit. You know, you've got your journal, and you've actually got your magnificent obsession statement, and you glue it into your journal on one page. And then let's say you're into yachts. So I got this from, I ripped out another magazine, the Robb Report. So if you're into yachts, let's say, I mean, dream big, right? You put your picture of your yacht in here. Then I took another magazine, Architectural Digest. A lot of people love big homes. It's a, you know, a meaningful goal to a lot of people. And I took out a picture of just a beautiful modern home. You know, you can have a look at it right there. And that goes into your dream collage. Literally, you paste the pictures of your ideal life. Maybe it's your fitness level. Maybe it's the car you want to drive. Everything goes into this dream collage. You look at it every morning when you get up. You look at it every evening before you go to sleep. And really, what it's all about is this. Ever since we've been little kids, we've picked up all of this messaging from our parents, from our teachers, from our peers, from society. And that literally forms that 95% that we're not conscious of.
So the 5% is what we're conscious of, but it's the 95 subconscious part of our brains that is really running the show. And we have all of these fears and all these doubts and all these messages that we've picked up about what we can't do. Don't dream like this. You could never have this kind of car, or you could never run this kind of business, or you can't change the world. And literally, we go through life and we wonder why we can't make our dreams come true, and we blame it on the outer world, and we play victim. But the reality is, it's our own selves. We are our own saboteurs in so many ways. And this dream collage with a magnificent obsession, the first way that I beat procrastination, will really help you shatter your chains so you get big things done. The second thing that I did personally to beat procrastination was the 30-day procrastination diet. Brain tattoo that one, the 30-day procrastination diet. All you do is you go into your whatever program you run your schedule from. You've got a whole month, for example, whatever month that you want to run it. Do it right now is really what you want to do. You don't want to procrastinate on this. And every single day for 30 days, you pick one thing each day that you've been resisting. So let's say you start off with, usually you don't make your bed. As simple as that sounds, make your bed on the first day. Second day for procrastination diet, let's say you don't like exercising, you write down day two, go for a walk around the block. Day three, you give a speech, or you find a way to do some public speaking if you've been resisting that. Day four, let's say you've been resisting writing your will, you write down your will. Maybe the fifth day of your 30-day procrastination diet, you forgive someone. For 30 days, you write down a thing each day that you've been putting off, and you do it. Now, here is the key. Research is showing that willpower is actually a muscle, and a lot of it's about the brain research that people are really realizing how to run the brain in an ideal way. And so as you start to do what you've been resisting, you literally start to rewire the way your brain works, and you actually build more willpower so you can destroy procrastination. But the real big idea is this. When you do the thing you've been resisting, you literally take back the power you gave to the thing that you were resisting. And the more you start to do what you've been resisting, you start to become more powerful. You rewire your brain, your willpower starts to grow, you start to unleash more and more energy, you feel more and more confident. So this 30-day procrastination diet is an amazing thing that I did. At the end of these 30 days, I felt so strong, I had so much energy, and almost like I felt there's nothing on my goal list I cannot achieve. I definitely, it'll work for you.

0: Well, I'm back at home, and in case you haven't guessed it, the third way that I beat procrastination is through the power of exercise. Now, you may have heard me talk about exercise before, but this is a little different, and I want to show you something, sort of an acronym. The third way that I beat procrastination is a second wind workout. 2WW is the acronym. And here's the idea. The latest research is actually revealing that when we exercise, we actually rewire the way our brains work. We create massive resistance against chronic stress. We release endorphins when we exercise. We release norepinephrine. We release dopamine, and we release serotonin. What does that mean to you? It means that when you exercise, not only in the morning, but a second wind workout. So work out for 20 minutes or 30 minutes first thing in the morning, okay? And then what you do is around 4 or 5 o'clock, this is an incredible strategy that really changed the game for me. Around 4 o'clock or 5 o'clock or 6 o'clock, you go for another 30-minute workout. And here's the primary principle. It's really this. Exercise is one of the best productivity tools or peak performance tools known to humankind. So if you go for that second wind workout, you release all the endorphins, you start feeling very strong, you jumpstart your metabolic rate, you find you almost get an extra day every day because in the evening you're full of energy, you're full of focus. There was actually a study that was done at University of Toronto. Two groups of people, one exercised, one group didn't. The group that exercised actually had more focused, better learning powers, and stronger memory than the non-exercisers. So the point is, take a second wind workout every single day, and it'll dramatically improve the way that you destroy procrastination. Okay, the fourth thing that I personally did to beat procrastination and to achieve impossible things, my most meaningful goals, was to create distraction-free environments. Now, I want to share two things with you. I read recently Andre Agassi's fantastic book, Open. And in Open, he talks about the fact that when it comes to his tennis bag, no one touches it. And when he was asked, why can't anyone touch your tennis bag? He said, because when there's disorder in my tennis bag, there's distraction in my mind. Similarly, when there's disorder in your workplace, when there's disorder in your home, when there's disorder in your physical environments, when there's too much distraction, you will not be focused, you will procrastinate, and you will not get big things done. I guess what I'm suggesting to you is in your work environments, whatever those work environments are, if there's distraction, if there's Facebook notifications on, if there's mess, all of those things will allow you or encourage you to procrastinate. You'll check your Facebook feed. You'll check Twitter. If there's papers around, what you'll do is you'll start picking up the papers. What you want to do as much as possible.
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3: This is UN News Today with me, Charlotte Dawson. The headlines. Repeated attacks on humanitarian warehouses in Ukraine are putting medical aid at risk, the World Health Organization warns, following the latest strike. The UN and partners launch a nearly $50 million appeal to support people affected by the catastrophic floods in Nepal. And a new human rights report documents forced displacement from three Palestinian refugee camps in the West Bank. We begin in Ukraine, where an overnight air attack in the Kyiv region affected one of the World Health Organization, or WHO's, main warehouses storing humanitarian medical supplies. This marked the third attack on the WHO storage facility in the last 3 months. His spokesman, Christian Lindmeier, speaking to journalists in Geneva.
4: The attacks are part of a broader pattern affecting humanitarian operations across the country. In 2026, at least 20 attacks have affected warehouses storing humanitarian supplies, including 15 attacks on warehouses holding health-related humanitarian supplies.
3: Mr. Lenmayer said humanitarian medical supplies are a lifeline for people who need healthcare in frontline and hard-to-reach areas.

0: 4,000 people affected by the devastating flash floods and landslides in Nepal. The four-month response plan, announced on Friday in Kathmandu, addresses critical operational gaps identified by the government to prevent further hardship and disease outbreaks as winter approaches in the mountainous Himalayas region. Lila Peters-Yahia, UN resident coordinator in Nepal, noted that families have lost everything. Their loved ones, their homes, their livelihoods, which she said were swept away in minutes. The response focuses on essential humanitarian needs across multiple sectors. For example, families will receive direct cash transfers to buy essential goods, a move that will also help boost local economies. Humanitarians will also distribute cold weather shelter materials before winter sets in, as well as portable solar units, so households that are off the electricity grid can have power and light. Other operations include restoring damaged water networks, deploying purification systems, and delivering hygiene supplies to prevent the spread of waterborne illnesses. The catastrophic flooding was triggered by a glacier collapse on the 26th of August. More than 1,250 people have been killed, according to latest figures, and thousands more remain missing. Israeli security forces forcibly displaced the entire Palestinian populations of three refugee camps in the occupied West Bank in January and February 2025. They continue to prevent their return, which violated international law, according to a new report by the UN Human Rights Office, OHCHR. It said Israeli security forces deployed during the Operation Iron Roar offensive killed civilians, destroyed hundreds of homes, damaged roads and other infrastructure, cut off water and electricity, and blocked humanitarian access to the Jenin, Nur Shams and Tokarim refugee camps. Israeli forces went door to door, ordering residents to leave. Some displaced Palestinians told OHCHR that Israeli officers said there would be no more refugee camps and that they should all go to Jordan. By October 2025, 52% of structures in Jenin refugee camp, 48% in Nur Shams and 36% in Tokarim refugee camp have been destroyed or damaged. The report underscored that large-scale, long-term and systematic displacement of over 33,000 Palestinians from refugee camps during the Iron Wall military operation raises serious concerns of the crime against humanity of forcible transfer. Charlotte Dawson, UN News.
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2: Your tummy knows what it likes. What about your teeth? This is Sandra Tsing Lo with the lowdown on science. What's on your plate might shape your smile. Ghazal Arabi and team at University of Hamburg-Eppendorf studied this. Over 6,000 participants logged their eating habits and received dental checkups. They measured gum depth, plaque, and bleeding. Which diet seemed to help your teeth? The dietary approaches to stop hypertension, or DASH, and Mediterranean diets. Both focus on veggies, fish, whole grains, and healthy fats, and less salt, red meat, and processed foods. DASH followers had fewer cases of severe gum disease, and Mediterranean dieters had about half as much plaque on average. So, next time you eat, think with your teeth!
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4: Welcome to Possibly, where we take on huge problems like the future of our planet and break them down into small questions with unexpected answers. I'm Megan Hall. When we talk about climate change, we often think about the big issues, like sea levels rising or extreme weather. But climate change has small, intimate consequences, too. It turns out our warming planet is even affecting the flavor of our wine. Here to tell us more are Amanda Levy and Olivia Spaulding from our Possibly team. We're ready to quit whining about climate change and get some answers. Welcome, Amanda and Olivia.
5: Hi, Megan.
6: Hello.
4: What does climate change have to do with the flavor of wine?
5: To find out, we talked to Professor Gavin Sachs from Cornell's Department of Food Science. He says, in general, that climate change has two big impacts on the weather.
7: One is that you've got, on the average, warmer temperatures. And the other is
1: you have less average. You have more variability.

0: variability, more extremes.
1: And those changes affect the way food grows, including the grapes for wine.
2: Okay, let's start with warmer temperatures. How does that affect wine grapes and how they taste?
1: Well, when the weather gets really hot, the grapes just stop ripening. Will Segui, the general manager of Rivers Marie Winery in Napa Valley, California, describes it this way.
3: Once you get above 95 degrees, everything just goes on pause because it's just like, oh, I just went on vacation. I'm not doing anything today.
2: How does this affect the flavor of the wine?
1: Will says it makes the alcohol in the wine taste stronger than the grapes.
3: Tastes like you grab some grape juice and just poured some vodka in it.
2: Gross!
1: And that's not all. Remember how we talked about how climate change leads to more extreme weather? In California's wine region, they're seeing more intense winds, which contributes to forest fires. Gavin Sachs, the professor from Cornell's Department of Food Science, says those fires affect wine grapes too.
0: Grapes grown in the proximity of smoke can absorb smoky compounds into the grape, but later during fermentation, the yeast will release those and the resulting wine ends up smelling like an ashtray.
1: Will from the winery in Napa Valley says it tastes that way too.
3: Who put their cigarette butt in my bottle of wine?
2: Yuck! So what are wineries supposed to do?
1: Wineries are coping by creating more blended wines, where they will mix and match grapes to adjust for damaged flavor development. You can recognize a blend by looking at the label. So instead of the name of the grape, like Merlot, it will say a region, like Napa Valley Red. Few of us encounter polar bears struggling with climate change, but many of us like to enjoy a glass of wine. And when we do, we now have a firsthand taste of the impact of climate change.
2: Thanks for looking into this, Amanda and Olivia. That's it for today. For more information or to ask a question about the way you recycle, use energy, or make any other choice that affects the planet, go to thepublicsradio.org/possibly or subscribe to us wherever you get your podcasts. Possibly is a co-production of the Institute of Brown for Environment and Society, Brown's Climate Solutions Initiative, and the Publix Radio.
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5: Hey, I'm Jaden Smith. Our new movie After Earth is about just that. What happens after Earth evolves to a point where it's no longer fit for humans to live there? At NASA right now, scientists and engineers are working every day to help humans learn how to better care for our home, so that we never have to leave. NASA has a fleet of satellites around the planet that keeps track of climate change and studies how humans are affecting the planet. NASA has a ton of geniuses, and all of them are working for a future that has a healthy Earth in it. Like when NASA helped find the hole in our ozone layer so we could fix it before the problem got out of control. NASA is doing its part. We have to do ours. This is our home. To learn more about how NASA is keeping an eye on Earth, visit www.nasa.gov/Earth.
6: Welcome back, everybody. I'm Rick Pettigrew, and I'm here to tell you about another batch of four top news stories from this past week of Archaeologica. Send us feedback on the Archaeology Channel Facebook page or post a message on our social networking site, ArchaeoSeek. Archaeologists in the UK examining Roman period remains from a cemetery in Newark have identified the first physical evidence of gladiatorial combat between a man and an animal. Peruvian archaeologists working in the coastal territory of the Caral Supe civilization report the discovery of the superbly preserved remains of an elite woman who died 5,000 years ago. A DNA study of Phoenician Punic sites across the Mediterranean shows that the population of this civilization that resided west of the Levant had only a small percentage of their ancestry from Phoenicia itself. And dating of early post-glacial sites in southern Mongolia surprisingly places the region's earliest pottery 2,000 years earlier than anybody thought. Thanks to everyone for supporting our subscription platform Heritage Broadcasting Service, available at heritagetac.org. We now have hundreds of titles you can binge upon on Roku, including our recent video about finding the lost aircraft of Amelia Earhart. 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Our tour program, TAC Tours, will continue in September 2025 with our tour of Brittany and its many spectacular megalithic sites. 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The link to our tour program is at archaeologychannel.org/tours. And now here's Laura Kennedy with the audio news from Archaeologica. We hope you find

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1: Welcome to the audio news from Archaeologica. I'm Laura Kennedy, and these are the headlines in archaeological and historical news for the week of April 20th through the 26th, 2025. For our first story, we head to Great Britain, where a multidisciplinary study of a male skeleton from an English cemetery has revealed the first physical evidence for Roman-era human-animal gladiatorial combat found anywhere in Europe. As reported by Newsweek, the remains, along with 82 other burials and evidence of 37 cremations, date from approximately AD 200 to 300. They were initially unearthed 20 years ago from Driffield Terrace Cemetery in York. Once the Roman city of Eboracum, it contains one of the best-preserved gladiator graveyards in the world. Founded in AD 71, Eboracum was the largest Roman settlement in northern Britannia. By the 3rd century AD, it had become a colonia, the highest status a Roman city could achieve. Since most burial subjects appeared to be young men, many of whom showed signs of bone fractures or execution-style decapitations, it had long been speculated that they were gladiators, not soldiers or enslaved people. This new study, published in the journal PLOS ONE, was a collaboration among the University of York, Maynooth University, Cranfield University, Durham University, King's College London, York Archaeology, and York Osteoarchaeology Limited. The research team created a three-dimensional scan of a series of pelvic depressions in the skeleton and compared them with the bite marks of various animals. The best fit was the bite of a big cat. The location being solely on the pelvis suggests that the bites were not part of an attack, but rather the result of scavenging around the time of death. The discovery provides direct new testimony of Roman spectacle culture, the staging of often violent performances with animals as combatants, victims, and executioners. As new direct testimony, these pelvic trauma markers enable the spectacle culture of the colony and garrison community at York to be more clearly understood. According to study co-author and archaeologist John Pierce of King's College London, the find makes an important contribution to desanitizing Britain's Roman past, demonstrating how civic elites celebrated the imperial cult with brutal demonstrations of power. While many imagine these battles set in the grand surroundings of the Colosseum in Rome, these latest findings show such events reached well beyond core Roman territories. Our next destination is northern Peru, where archaeologists have unearthed the remains of a high-ranking woman with partially preserved skin, hair, and nails during a recent excavation of the Huaca de los Ídolos ceremonial structure. As reported by Heritage Daily, this site is located in the ruins of the ancient town of Aspero, a coastal fishing settlement in the Barranca province. Prior to becoming a late pre-ceramic archaeological site in the 1990s, the location had been a municipal dumping ground. Aspero was one of the principal satellite cities of Caral, some 100 kilometers up the Pacific coast from Lima. Considered the mother culture of the Americas, it flourished from 3000 to 1800 BC, around the same time as other great early civilizations in Egypt, Mesopotamia, and China. Known for its sizable towns and cities, the Caral civilization is named after the archaeological site of Caral, also known as the sacred city of Caral Supe. This sizable city, spanning 1,300 acres, contained pyramids and temples. The Caral civilization brought urban life to the region on a very large scale. It is now a UNESCO World Heritage Site. The remains of the noblewoman, aged 20 to 35 and less than 5 feet tall, were wrapped in multiple layers of cotton cloth covered in rush matting. The bundle was decorated with a mantle of blue and brown macaw feathers, one of the oldest examples of feather art in the Andes. The burial also contained a woven headdress, reed baskets, an incised bone needle, an Amazonian snail shell, a toucan beak inlaid with beads, weaving tools, a fishing net, and over 30 sweet potatoes. A collection of funerary offerings included bottle-shaped gourd vessels and another basket set on a totora reed mat. The upscale presentation and exquisite artistry of the objects suggest the woman's high status and underline the prominent role of women in the Caralsupe civilization some 5 millennia ago. For more information about the Caralsupe civilization, you can listen to our audio interview with the Peruvian archaeologist Dr. Ruth Shadi, the principal researcher there, on the Archaeology Channel in our audio interviews area. We now head to Harvard, where a groundbreaking genome-wide study by the Max Planck Harvard Research Center for the Archaeoscience of the Ancient Mediterranean has produced surprising and illuminating news about the Phoenician Punic civilization. As reported by Phys.org and published in Nature, the extent of human movement between the Levantine Phoenician homeland and the Phoenician Punic settlements in the central and western Mediterranean had long been unclear. The center's study has shown that despite abundant archaeological evidence of cultural, historical, linguistic, and religious links, Levantine Phoenicians made little genetic contribution to Punic settlements between the 6th and 2nd centuries BC. The Phoenician culture emerged in the Bronze Age city-states of the Levant. By the early 1st millennium BC, Phoenician cities had established a vast maritime network of trading posts as far as Iberia, spreading their culture, religion, and language throughout the central and western Mediterranean, and developing innovations like the phonetic alphabet. By the 6th century BC, Carthage, a Phoenician coastal colony in what is now Tunisia, dominated this region. Dubbed Punic by the Romans, this empire made indelible history. Among its highlights were 3 large-scale Punic wars with the rising Roman Republic, including Carthaginian general Hannibal's surprise campaign to cross the Alps with war elephants. The Harvard study sequenced and analyzed a large sample of genomes from human remains buried in 14 Phoenician and Punic archaeological sites that spanned the Levant, North Africa, Iberia, and the Mediterranean islands of Sicily, Sardinia, and Ibiza. The results showed that far from being linked to the Phoenicians, most Punic ancestry derived from a genetic profile similar to that of Sicily and the Aegean. Deeply interconnected by trade, intermarriage, and population mixing, ancient Mediterranean Punic societies intermingled across large distances and created highly variable ancestries. At the same time, a small proportion of Phoenician ancestry is present in all the samples. Rather than a Phoenician heritage transplanted across the sea, the Punic world was a cultural melting pot that absorbed and transformed surrounding populations, while retaining Phoenician language, religion, and social structures. We end this week's travels in the Flint Valley region of southern Mongolia, one of the most extensive prehistoric sites in Central Asia. Located on the borderland area between the Altai Mountains and the Gobi Desert, it has seen little archaeological research despite its numerous remains of Stone Age settlements. As reported by Phys.org, new accelerator mass spectrometry radiocarbon dating of Flint Valley Holocene sites, which span from 11,700 years ago to the present, has shown that Mongolia's earliest pottery is some 2,000 years older than previously thought. The research team, including Dr. Przemysław Bobrowski of the Institute of Archaeology and Ethnology, Polish Academy of Sciences, and his colleagues, published their findings in the journal Radiocarbon. Before the Gobi became a parched desert, the region was a mosaic of shallow lakes, grassy plains, and seasonal rivers. Using intensive surface surveys and satellite mapping, Bobrowski's team identified the faint traces of these now-vanished paleolakes that once dotted the area. One of them, Barun Kuri, was rich with artifacts, including stone objects, ostrich eggshell artifacts, pottery, and hearths. Scholars previously believed that the earliest pottery reached Mongolia around 9,600 calibrated years before present. However, the pottery found here is almost 2,000 years older. The team is carrying out multiple specialist analyses of both pottery and artifacts. 11 radiocarbon dates relate to the Barun Kuri excavations. The older horizon dates back 11,251 to 11,196 years ago. The younger horizon is slightly more recent, 10,620 to 10,535 years ago. This makes the Barun-Kurri complex one of the earliest securely dated sites associated with Holocene hunter-gatherers in the Gobi Desert. The site is a powerful testament to the adaptability of these ancient people, who survived and thrived in the fluctuating climate following the end of the last glacial maximum. That wraps up the news for this week. For more stories and daily news updates, visit Archaeologica on the World Wide Web at archaeologica.org, where all the news is history. 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I'm Laura Kennedy, and I'll see you next week.
0: 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Be sure to check back with us next week for our next edition. 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
2: Hi, my name is Ken Chisholm. I'm the director of the Science Working Group at Radio Newark. 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
4: 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Science Update comes from AAAS, Advancing Science, Serving Society, and is sponsored by Science Netlinks, providing a wealth of standards-based resources for K-12 science educators, including lesson plans based on Science Update radio shows, at sciencenetlinks.com. I'm Science Update producer Chelsea Wald. Whether you grew up listening to Chuck Berry or Good Charlotte, almost everybody has played the air guitar at some point or another. Now, computer scientists in Finland have turned this teenage fantasy into a multimedia reality.
5: An air guitar that really rocks. I'm Bob Hirshon, and this is Science Update. This rendition of Smoke on the Water may not be brilliant, but it's pretty good for an air guitar. The virtual guitar is the brainchild of computer scientist Aki Kanerva and his colleagues at the Helsinki University of Technology in Finland. To use it, you just slip on a pair of gloves and step in front of a camera.
6: And you take a rock guitarist pose, as if you were holding an imaginary guitar, and then just rock away.
5: The camera tracks the movement of one hand along the imaginary fretboard and the strumming of the other. The information is sent to a computer that turns the gestures into riffs and licks. And while Eric Clapton's job is probably safe, the system's giving average Joes a chance to feel like rock gods. I'm Bob Hirshon for AAAS, the Science Society.
4: Next on the Science Update podcast, everyone's interested in world records, from the fastest sprinter to the biggest hot dog eater. A listener asked about the record holder for the world's smallest living creature.
5: Microbiology. I'm Bob Hirshon, and this is Science Update. Listener Misha Salas-Weiners from Rockville, Maryland, asked what the smallest living thing is. We turn to microbiologist Mike Conrad of the University of North Carolina at Chapel Hill. He says the smallest we know of is a parasitic bacterium called Mycoplasma genitalium. It's about 1/5,000th of a millimeter in diameter.
7: And some viruses can be much smaller, even, say, 10 times smaller, like poliovirus is one of the smallest viruses.
5: But many scientists don't consider viruses to be true life forms because they can't do anything outside their hosts. If you've got a science question, big or small, call us at 1-800-WHY-IS-IT. If we use it on the show, you'll win a Science Update mug. I'm Bob Hirshon for AAAS, the Science Society.
4: People are head over heels in love with the cute panda cubs in San Diego and Washington, D.C. But before you know it, they'll be all grown up. The National Zoo staff told us what they're doing to raise their cub into a happy and healthy panda adult.
5: The Science of Panda Rearing. I'm Bob Hirshon, and this is Science Update. This year has seen a record number of panda babies in zoos around the world, including precocious Tai Shan at the National Zoo in Washington, D.C. Assistant curator Lisa Stevens is on the team that cares for Tai. She says his birth has been a good opportunity for the zoo to showcase its style of panda raising, which is to step back and let the mother do the work.
8: We really take a more remote approach. Her biology and her behavior has evolved to do the job, and we feel we need to set the stage for that to happen.
5: They do that by giving her choices, like where she and Tai will sleep and when it's time to nurse or play. So far, she's been a natural. Steven says the next challenge is to find the right conditions for pandas to breed, something they don't do readily in captivity. I'm Bob Hirshon for AAAS, the Science Society.
4: Next, just in case you need another good reason to work out, we have this story on how exercise can help keep your brain fit as well as your body.
5: What's good for the body is good for the brain. I'm Bob Hirshon, and this is Science Update. Exercise keeps your body in shape, and it can do the same for your brain. That's according to neuroscientist Tom Foster of the University of Florida. His team found that 2-year-old rats that exercised regularly had brains that looked like those of youthful 6-month-old rats. On the other hand, sedentary rats' brains looked old and damaged. Foster says the mild stress of light exercise seems to prepare brain tissue to fight the greater stress of aging, called oxidative stress.
9: Oxidative stress is bad for just about every tissue. So it's going to be good for your heart, it's going to be good for your muscles, it's going to be good for your brain to exercise.
5: He says to fight loss of memory and motor function in old age, people over 40 should walk 30 minutes or run 1 mile every day. I'm Bob Hirshon for AAAS, the Science Society.
4: Finally, on the Science Update podcast, some human traits are relatively new, like our brain's higher order thinking. And some traits go back tens or even hundreds of millions of years. We report on a discovery that links us to the fruit fly.
5: A fly on the family tree. I'm Bob Hirshon, and this is Science Update. Scientists at the Carnegie Institution of Washington recently discovered that fruit flies have stem cells in their gut, similar to those in humans and other vertebrates. The scientists say humans and flies shared common ancestors 500 million years ago. This particular connection will help the researchers use fruit flies to study human digestive disorders. In other news, scientists report in the journals Nature and Biology Letters on the running styles of humans versus greyhounds. Humans have to use the same muscles to propel themselves as they use to support their weight and expend a lot of energy staying upright around corners. Greyhounds use separate muscles for propulsion and support and corner much more easily. The work will benefit both vets and sports medicine professionals in optimizing speed and avoiding injuries. I'm Bob Hirshon for AAAS, the Science Society.
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13: Now the news. I'm Tian Lu. A Russian presidential aide says President Vladimir Putin has had substantive and constructive talks with U.S. envoy Steve Witkoff and Jared Kushner. Yuri Ushakov said the discussion on extremely serious issues took place in a working format setting and informally over dinner. Putin reaffirmed Russia's readiness to continue joint work with the U.S. in search of political and diplomatic solutions to the Ukrainian issues. The talks also covered economic cooperation and potential large-scale Russian-American projects. The Russian and Ukrainian leaders both agreed to pause strikes for 3 days while the talks take place. Dasha Chernysheva has more from Moscow.
14: Jared Kushner and Steve Witkoff were met by the Kremlin economic envoy Kirill Dmitriev, who has been, we understand, in contact with them throughout these pause in the negotiations. The last time the U.S. delegates were in Russia, that was in winter. And during those 6 months, a lot has changed in terms of the scale, scope, and the nature of the fighting. The Russian president ordered a 72-hour-long ceasefire for the American delegates to later to travel to Kyiv for further negotiations. However, we also understand that the Kremlin is not expecting too much to come out from this meeting. At least publicly, they are trying to scale it down. They say that no new ideas to the settlements are being surfaced so far. At least this is the way it is presented to the wider audiences.
13: Israel has claimed strikes on southern Lebanon. It says Sunday's attack was in retaliation for Hezbollah's firing of 2 drones at Israeli soldiers stationed in a so-called security zone. The Israeli military says it issued an evacuation warning to areas near a building in the town of Arab Salem, claiming the building is used by Hezbollah. There was no immediate comment from the group. The Qatari Prime Minister will visit China. The trip of Sheikh Mohammed bin Abdulrahman Al Thani runs from Monday to Tuesday. The Chinese Air Force will dispatch multiple military aircraft to Egypt's El Alamein International Air Show from Tuesday to Thursday. The aircraft will include fighter jets, airborne early warning aircraft, refueling aircraft, and helicopters. This marks China's second participation in the International Air Show. The event comes as China and Egypt celebrate the 70th anniversary of diplomatic relations. Last month, the two countries' air forces held joint exercises in Egypt under the codename Eagles of Civilization 2026. The Chinese Finance Ministry will provide fresh capital to 3 major insurers to strengthen their capital positions, solvency, and ability to withstand risks. China Life Insurance Group said the ministry will inject 35 billion yuan, or around $5.2 billion, into the company. The funds will support its core businesses, corporate governance, and operational resilience. Meanwhile, the People's Insurance Company of China plans to raise up to 15 billion yuan through an A-share issuance to the finance ministry, with the proceeds to be used entirely to replenish capital. China Taiping Insurance Group will also receive a 7 billion yuan capital injection to enhance risk resilience, maintain sound solvency, and support sustainable development. The number of deaths from a mudslide in Jilong Port in southwest China has risen to 43, with 519 people still missing. Rescue authorities said that information related to missing foreign nationals has been promptly shared with the related embassies in China through diplomatic channels. A 24-hour hotline has also been set up for the families of missing foreign nationals, receiving 509 calls so far. Meanwhile, China is sharing meteorological, hydrological, and glacial lake data with Nepal daily. China has also sent tunnel rescue and DNA identification experts to assist with search and rescue efforts, along with emergency supplies. China's 18-year-old javelin sensation Yan Ziyi has won her first Diamond League final title in Brussels, completing a perfect season with 5 victories in 5 appearances. Yan threw a meeting record 68.42 meters to take the women's javelin title, finishing ahead of Japan's Olympic champion Haruka Kitaguchi. Her compatriot Feng Bin also won the women's discus title, meaning China's 2 qualifiers at the Diamond League final both became champions. And that's the news. I'm Ken Lu.
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0: This is The Naked Scientist with Chris Smith, with Dave Ansell and with Dominic Ford. And we're kicking off, as we always do, with a look at some of this week's top science stories and off into outer space to start with, Dominic.
1: That's right. A paper published in this week's issue of the journal Nature presents evidence that the Earth might once have had a second moon. Now, this stems from a puzzling problem with the geology of the moon's surface. Now, if you look at the moon, even just with the naked eye, what you see is that the moon's surface is differentiated into light patches and dark patches. And the dark patches are flatter volcanic plains that we call seas, and the lighter patches are rougher, more mountainous regions.
0: And this gives us the man in the moon.
1: That's right. The shape of that pattern is the man in the moon. But what's rather surprising is that the seas are clustered together and the mountains are clustered together. Now, in most formation models of the moon, you'd expect them to be randomly distributed over the surface. And it seems to be beyond chance that these seas have all formed on one side of the moon. So what Martin Drutzy at the University of California and his colleagues have done is to completely reconsider the formation model of how the moon came to be. Now, the traditional model is that about 4.5 billion years ago, a planet about the size of Mars that people call Theia collided with the proto-Earth, totally melted the proto-Earth, and so you had this ball of molten magma out of which some globule will have split off and ended up in orbit about the Earth, and that became our moon.
0: And that would also explain why the moon that the Earth has is so big relative to the Earth compared with other planets with much smaller moons that we see in the solar system.
1: That's absolutely right. The moon is the biggest moon in the solar system of any planet. Now, what Drutzy thinks may have happened is that, in fact, two moons formed out of that collision. So you had two moons in orbit around the Earth, and that would be stable for about 100 million years. You could have two moons orbiting about the Earth.
0: Both on the same sort of orbit? The same distance away?
1: They would be orbiting at about the same radius out from the Earth, but about 60 degrees apart in the sky. But after about 100 million years, those would gradually drift together and eventually collide. And he's wondering, could that collision lead to one side of the moon looking different from the other?
0: Would that be a fairly catastrophic collision, like we were talking about in the first place, or would they slowly catch up and just fairly slowly merge together?
1: They would slowly merge together, and that's actually quite important for the model. Drutzy sums up a potential problem with this theory quite well in his paper. He says, collisions tend to make holes in things. They tend to make craters and basins. They don't tend to make mountains. So how could you make a collision between two bodies make mountains? And he argued that if the collision is slow enough, you don't have enough energy there to melt lots of rock and to dig out craters. And so what you basically get is a pile of rubble on one side of the moon, a very large pile of rubble that forms mountains. And that's why all of the mountains on the moon are on one side. And additionally, in his computational models that he's run of these simulations, it turns out that the magma inside the centre of the moon is pushed out to the other side of the moon by the force of the impact.
0: And
1: that leads
0: to
1: increased volcanism. That leads to the volcanic plains that we see on the near side of the moon, the Sea of Tranquility and so forth.
2: So is the fact that the seas are all pointing towards the Earth and the mountains are mostly on what we call the dark side of the moon, is that just fluke, or is it something to do with the mass distribution thing?
1: It's essentially just fluke, because it would be fairly random which side of the moon the eventual collision would be on.
0: Dominic, thank you. And fascinating as well, because obviously the moon is a very iconic thing. We all look at it and people often wonder, well, where does it come from? And the fact there could have once been two of them, even more interesting. I'm just going to drop this one into the equation, because I saw this week and I thought, that is hilarious. This is from the Daily Telegraph this week, and it says, Swedish man arrested after trying to split atoms in kitchen. A Swedish man has been arrested after attempting to split atoms in his kitchen, claiming that he was only doing it as a hobby, in inverted commas. Richard Handel said that he had the radioactive elements radium, americium and uranium in his apartment in southern Sweden when police showed up and arrested him on charges of unauthorised possession of nuclear material. Handel, 31, said he tried for months to set up a nuclear reactor at home, and he kept a blog about his experiments, including describing how he created a small meltdown on his stove. It was only later that he realised it might not actually be legal, and he sent a question to Sweden's radiation authority querying the fact, and they answered promptly by sending the police. I've always been interested in physics and chemistry, Handel said, adding that he just wanted to see if it's possible to split atoms at home. The police raid took place in late July. The police haven't commented, Handel could face fines or up to 2 years in prison. It says, although he says the police didn't detect dangerous levels of radiation in his apartment, he now acknowledges the project wasn't such a good idea. From now on, I will stick just to the theory, he said. I think that's absolutely delightful.
2: That is absolutely brilliant, although he's not the first person to try this. There was an American school kid who managed it a few years back. Now, back onto the astronomical theme. NASA's most recent mission to Jupiter, which is called Juno, was launched this week, and it's actually got a crew of three. The three aren't, however, normal astronauts, because that's kind of expensive. They're actually three Lego figures attached to the outside of the spacecraft.
0: Outside?
2: The outside.
0: Gosh. Sounds a fairly harsh environment.
2: Yeah, indeed. The figures are representations of the Roman god Jupiter, his wife Juno, and Galileo, who was the first person to discover the moons of Jupiter. And for that matter, any moons around any planet other than Earth. Juno is going to Jupiter as it's the largest planet in the solar system and contains more mass than all the other planets combined. And so it probably started forming before the other planets, so may tell us about the early evolution of the solar system. Juno is going to study the atmosphere and the magnetosphere of Jupiter to try and discover more about its composition and its structure. The figures should be going on a very long journey, about 2.8 billion kilometres, first on an orbit which sends them out just outside the orbit of Mars and getting an additional kick from the Earth's gravity in 2013, arriving in Jupiter in 2016 when Juno can start its mission. Unfortunately for any Jovian children out there who may come across these Lego men, they're actually made out of solid chunks of aluminium and therefore they're not articulated, so playing them could be rather dull.
0: Why aluminium? Why not traditional plastic with the yellow face?
2: I think what's probably going on is that a lot of plastics do well outgassing. They kind of, you get sort of substances which evaporate out of them and they can recondense on things like lenses and really sensitive bits of equipment. So probably someone in NASA is going, no, you're not using proper Legos, you're going to have to make that of aluminium instead.
0: Is this just a cynical publicity stunt? Are they just trying to appeal to young people, kids, and get people like us talking about it?
2: I mean, I think it's a publicity stunt, certainly. And they are attempting to, but I think less, not quite entirely cynical. They're basically trying to get kids interested in space science and general science and engineering, so they've got a big project involving Lego in order to just get people interested in science, engineering and space.
0: Because Jupiter's absolutely huge. I heard the stat maybe you could fit, say, 1,000 Earths inside Jupiter. It's certainly got a storm on it, which is the size of the whole planet Earth, just in one tiny corner of Jupiter.
1: That's right. It's the largest planet in the solar system, weighing several hundred times the mass of the Earth and measuring 10 times the radius of the Earth across. So, for example, there's a hurricane on Jupiter, the Great Red Spot, which measures the size of the Earth across, and that's been blowing for several hundred years. And, in fact, it's because of the weather systems on Jupiter that it's really such a fascinating planet to study. Jupiter rotates on its axis every 10 hours, despite being a huge planet, so that's at tremendous speed.
0: So a day on Jupiter is actually 10 hours, not 24?
1: That's right, it's less than half length of a day on the Earth. Now, given how big Jupiter is, that's spinning at phenomenal speed, and that drives tremendously strong wind systems that creates the banding of Jupiter that we see, and these hurricanes like the Great Red Spot. And it's really fascinating to understand those more.
0: Indeed. OK, thanks, Dominic. Now, how do bloodthirsty vampire bats home in on the best place to bite and therefore guarantee achieving a trouble-free feed? Well, the answer is that they've evolved their own built-in infrared detectors to pinpoint where the best blood vessels are. And David Julius from the University of California, San Francisco, is behind the discovery. Hello, David.
3: Hello.
0: What made you think that bats might actually be resorting to temperature to guide them to where they should sink their teeth in this way?
3: So it's been known for several decades that bats have these so-called pit organs on their face that are heavily innervated with nerve fibers that allow them to detect infrared radiation. What we've done is to ask what the molecular underpinnings of that system might be.
0: So how these special pit structures on their faces can actually pick up infrared or heat?
3: That's right.
0: And how did you approach it? What did you do?
3: We're sort of more generally interested in the whole mechanism of temperature sensation. How we as humans, for example, detect things like hot and cold. And we've been interested in finding out how this works in animals that really sort of take thermal sensation to the extreme in a way and use this in a different but generally related manner. And what we did was to use some new methods in genomics, what they call deep sequencing or DNA sequencing, where we can really profile all the genes that are expressed in different tissues. And we ask what kind of molecules are expressed in the nerve cells that send their projections to these heat-sensing pits and are known to be involved in the infrared detection mechanism. And we look through those to find molecules that might be involved in this form of what turns out to really be heat sensation.
0: Okay, so we know that our skin is sensitive to heat, and we have a pretty good idea how it detects heat. There are various chemicals which are on the surface of nerve cells that sensitize those nerve cells when the temperature goes up. So are you saying that a variant of one of those is being used by the bats on their face in order to not just detect temperature, but to specifically detect temperature relevant to body heat?
3: Yes, that's exactly the case. So what we've shown is that the bat expresses a form of a protein that we also use to detect heat. But the form of the protein that the bat expresses is in some ways optimized, where the temperature required for activation is lower than it is for our heat sensors and enables them to detect body heat coming from their prey, from a blood supply, from a cow or a pig, what have you. So the basic underlying mechanism is the same as the one we use, but they have some little bit of genetic trickery that enables them to modify the protein so that it's more sensitive to heat and can pick up radiant heat from their blood supply.
0: So they're using the same genetic machinery that they would use elsewhere in the body to pick up when they're being burned or things are getting too hot, but in these special facial regions, they are tweaking the gene a bit so that it becomes more sensitive at a lower temperature, so they can use those organs to see where there is heat radiating from the right bit of an animal they want to bite, so they can infer where the blood vessels must be.
3: Right, exactly. In the body of a mammal, the sensory nerve fibers, for example, that allow you to sense temperature or touch or pain are distributed into different what we call ganglia that contain clusters of nerve cells. And those that innervate everything from the neck down are in one set of ganglia, and those that innervate everything from the neck up are in another set. And in our bodies, those two sets of neurons are more or less the same. There are some slight differences in the expression of genes, but pretty much what you see in one cluster of neurons is the same as in the others. And in the vampire bat, what we found is that in this particular gene that expresses this heat sensor, the nerve clusters that send nerve fibers to everything from the neck up to the facial area, which includes these heat sensing pits, the expression of this one heat sensor is different. The protein coming from that gene is modified so that it takes on this different form. And in fact, that's one of the big clues that tells us that this gene is likely involved in this specialized function of the vampire bat, namely infrared sensation, because it is modified, and it's modified only in those clusters of nerve cells that send their nerve fibers to this region of the body that is involved in infrared detection.
0: There are other animals that also home in on heat. There are some snakes and vipers, for example, that aim for the hot spot because that's where they want to envenomate, because they, I guess, figure that if they put the venom where the heat is, that's where the blood is, so it will act most quickly, and they'll also guarantee a strike on the animal. Do they use the same mechanism as your bats, then?
3: They use a mechanism that's related, but in detail different. One of the great examples of this in terms of tick fibers is a snake that lives out in around my area here called the Western Diamondback Rattlesnake. And it also has what we call facial pits. They're somewhat different structure than a vampire bat, but generally the similar plan. And they detect, you know, radiant heat, say, from a squirrel or a mouse that they're trying to find in a dark burrow at night. So it allows them to see the animal as a radiant, illuminated figure. And they use a protein molecule that detects temperature that's a member of the same protein or gene family as the one found in the vampire bat and the one that we use for heat detection. It's encoded by a different gene, but they're part of the same gene family. And so overall, the mechanism is similar, but the exact molecule that's used is different in its detail and in its structure.
0: And just to finish up, David, given that you've got this new insight into how this gene can change its behavior if you do what the vampire bats are doing to it, in other words, make it sensitive at a lower temperature, how does this inform our understanding of how pain is signaled in the nervous system, and could there therefore be some uses of what you've discovered?
3: Yeah, so that's an excellent question. And the molecule that we express, which, by the way, I should say, is the target for pungent agents from things like chili peppers. So the molecule that we're talking about here that's involved in temperature sensation in the bats and in our own nervous system is what allows us to appreciate sort of that hot zing from chili peppers. We're interested in that molecule, as are many other labs, because there's evidence to suggest that it is also modified by agents that are produced during inflammation and tissue injury that then sensitize the whole system so that you now, for example, would appreciate a lower temperature as being something painful. So the example would be if you have a sunburn and then you get in the shower and the temperature is normally what you consider to be warm and very comfortable, you might consider that or perceive that as being noxiously or painfully hot. And that has to do with the fact that these inflammatory agents are acting on this molecule to lower its threshold to heat and therefore generate a perception of pain, even in temperatures that normally you wouldn't consider painful. And understanding how that occurs and how changes in this molecule and how the structure of this molecule is involved in those sensitization mechanisms is very important for understanding pain hypersensitivity, especially in the context of tissue injury. And looking at the structure of these special BAT receptors gives us some clues about what parts of the molecule might be involved in those kinds of temperature shifts.
0: Who would have thought it? We know that garlic drives vampires away, but now maybe that chili attracts them. David, thank you very much. This is David Julius. He's from UCSF, and you can find the work that he was talking about published this week. It's in the journal Nature. Thank you, David. Now, another big breakthrough this week is a piece of research that's come out of Columbia University. It's been published in the journal Cell, and it's by Asa Abelievich. And what he and his colleagues have been able to do is to take skin cells, so-called fibroblasts, and convert them directly into brain cells by injecting a modified virus, which brings into the cells three special genes, which are what are called transcriptional regulators. These are genes which control the behaviour of other genes, and they're normally active in the front part of the brain. So what they've been able to do is to persuade skin cells 68% of the time after this virus is introduced to them to turn into, in a dish as they watch, mature adult nerve cells. They look like nerve cells, they behave like nerve cells, firing off nerve impulses, they behave and respond to drugs in the same way that nerve cells would, and even if they take these cells they've made and they inject them into the brains of developing mice, after the animals are born, you can take a section through the brain and you can see these human, because they've used human skin as the origin for this, you can see these human neurons embedded in the brains of these mice, actually wired in and functional. Now, why is this important? Well, for a start, it means that you can make new nerve cells without having to first turn the cells into stem cells, which we know is involved or can be used, but we know is involved in making mutations or genetic changes to the cells, so it's beneficial from that point of view. But the real pièce de résistance is that they also did the study using skin cells from patients who had Alzheimer's disease. And what they ended up with were neurons that behaved biochemically, showing exactly the same biochemical abnormalities that you see in nerve cells from people who have Alzheimer's disease. And so this is a way of making a very faithful model in a dish of cells which behave biochemically just like the cells that a person suffering from a disease, in this case Alzheimer's disease, actually has, and therefore it gives you the opportunity to test new treatments or new drugs or experiment in other various ways on a very faithful reproduction of what that person's got wrong with them without actually having to try it on the person, or without actually having to do experiments on cells that may, in their own way, be an unreliable model to use.
2: Does that mean that if skin cells effectively have the same problem as the brain cells in Alzheimer's disease, then Alzheimer's disease is actually a whole body problem rather than just a brain problem?
0: Well, not necessarily, because remember that the genome that you have is present in every cell in the body. You're using that giant recipe book to do everything. So when you turn these skin cells into brain cells, they start turning on all the genes that brain cells would. And so when the cells are in the brain, they produce too much of this protein beta amyloid, or they process the beta amyloid wrongly. They chop it up in the wrong way. So instead of degrading it into something harmless, it produces a chemical which starts to accumulate and build up into aggregates in the brain. And for that reason, it's very hard to study this except in animal models, because you want to make an animal that has Alzheimer's disease, but animals don't naturally have Alzheimer's disease. So any model you make is an unreliable indicator. And also, if you try doing it with stem cells, you introduce genetic changes into the cells, and then you don't know if you're studying the real disease or some kind of problem that you've made in making the cells. This seems to avoid those problems because it's a much gentler process. So I think it's therefore a very, very encouraging breakthrough. That's it for this week's news. You can follow up on any of those stories if you'd like to. They're all on our website at nakedscientist.com/news if you'd like to read a transcript of those stories or if you would like to see the references for them.
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5: 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Pennebaker's movie about Bob Dylan, Don't Look Back, widely considered one of the greatest rockumentaries of all time, premieres in New York City.

0: 1967, the Beatles record tracks for several songs related to the Magical Mystery Tour project, including I Am the Walrus, The Fool on the Hill, and Blue Jay Way.
1: I am the Eggman.
0: One year later, 1968, Eric Clapton records his guitar solo for the Beatles track While My Guitar Gently Weeps.

1970. Jimi Hendrix makes what is to be his last appearance on stage, performing at the open-air Love and Peace Festival in Femarn, Germany.

0: At the tone, we've reached the top of the hour. WIZULP Newark.
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2: So do you know who's writing the speeches? Hi, this is Dave Zanotti. Let's talk about it today on the Public Square. When it comes to Donald Trump, I don't know that I want to be a speechwriter for him, because if you think about it, you know when he's reading the teleprompter and you hear the delivery where he's reading the words, then you know when he jumps off the teleprompter and says whatever it is he wanted to say. How much fun would that be to be a speechwriter and watch what happens in that process? Now, that's his style, and he has the right to it, and people have the right to like it or dislike it. We're not making a comment one way or the other. But when it comes to the Democrat National Convention, people stayed very much on the teleprompter.

0: characters behind the speeches that are being written today from coming out from the Democratic Party and from the Democratic campaign. So you can take a look and see who actually is writing this stuff. That's a big deal, who's actually writing it. And there is a group of people, again, who have unusual names that you would think were someone else. You never hear about them, but they're out there. So who's writing the speeches? There's a team. And those people are storytellers, and they make their living telling stories. It's okay to ask who is writing the speeches, because lots of times the candidates are talking, and it's ideas they've embraced, but the artfulness is not their words. Something to think about. This is Dave Zanotti on the Public Square. Thanks for listening.
1: Profile America, Monday, September 6th. This is Labor Day, a time to honor the nation's working men and women. The observance has poignancy this year, as it had in 2020 because of job losses in the pandemic. The first Labor Day was celebrated in September 1882 in New York City. By 1894, more than half the states were observing the occasion, and noting the first Monday in September as a national holiday became federal law that year. Over 160 million men and women above the age of 16 are in the labor force nationwide, with education and healthcare services being the largest occupational component. Even before the coronavirus, around 43% worked at least occasionally from their homes. Nearly 11% of the workforce, or 14.3 million Americans, belong to a union. You can find more facts about America from the U.S. Census Bureau online at census.gov.
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3: This is Staccato from the Second Street Dreams Audio Network. I'm Jude Lynn Gibson. This week, I have a note dotting the classical music landscape for the 60th fall season of Chorus Austin.
4: It's going to be just a thrilling season.
3: Ryan Heller, the conductor and artistic director of Chorus Austin.
4: And what's really exciting about this season is that it's one of a lot of collaboration. But with that, we're commissioning a brand new piece from Philadelphia composer Melissa Dunphy.
3: Chorus Austin opens its 60th season with Choral Gems, Symphonic Brilliance. They will sing the choral music of Mozart, Beethoven, and...
4: is called The Chariot Jubilee by Nathaniel Dett, who was a spectacular composer in the early part of the 20th century. And just because he happened to be a person of color, right, it fell out of favor.
3: Next month, October, is another Choral Gems program. This time, it's a cappella. For the holidays in December...
4: do the Messiah with the symphony just in a normal performance setting, right? That's December 3rd. And then on December 8th, the sing-along Messiah, where everyone can come, and there the choir.
3: That's Staccato. I'm Jude Lynn Gibson on Radio Newark.
5: How do you want to feel right now? The Monday Morning Memo for August 10th, 2009. We've invented a machine that lets you select your mood. This astounding device can be adjusted to make you feel however you'd like to feel. It's called a radio. The distinct advantage of humans is our ability to attach complex meanings to sound. The most important sounds are called words.
6: Note, the written word has no meaning until it has been translated into the sound it represents. How many times have you been laying in bed reading a book when it occurs to you that your eyes have been scanning the same paragraph over and over, but you still have no idea what it says? Your eyes continued to take in the written words, but these visual symbols were not being translated into the corresponding sounds. Consequently, no comprehension.
5: Pitch, key, tempo, rhythm, contour, and interval are elements of music, another language of sound, to which we attach complex meanings. Control the music, and you control the mood of the room. Not even a chimpanzee can clap in rhythm to music. Conscious rhythm is uniquely human, a function of Broca's area. It makes sense, doesn't it? That same region of the brain that coordinates diaphragm, larynx, lips, and tongue so that we can articulate stored sounds called words also coordinates the muscles that allow us to clap, tap, and dance. Animals can't clap for the same reason they can't talk.

0: Imagine an auditorium of chimpanzees clapping in unison to Elton John's Benny and the Jets. Pretty scary, huh? In all of its variations, iPod, CD player, etc., a radio is a mood selection device, a delivery system for the complex sounds that so greatly alter our mood. How do you want to feel right now? Just press the button.
1: Faint traces of music drift to my ears in the lonely night. Words barely audible, yet familiar, a little too familiar this time, taking me back to times and places I never knew I had left behind. Intending to turn the radio off, I only manage to increase the volume, hoping you will somehow hear and miraculously return to sing each broken phrase with me.
0: These opening lines of Memory Radio by Jenny Lee were written in non-rhyming meter, also known as free verse. Meter is achieved when words are arranged so that a predictable rhythm is created in their pattern of stressed and unstressed syllables. Iambic meter is soft, hard.
2: That time of year thou mayst in me behold.
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0: Meter is magnetic.
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0: Meter makes slogans sticky.
4: Where do you want to go today? 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
0: Meter makes words musical.
2: 'Twas the night before Christmas, and all through the house, not a creature was stirring. Clement C. Moore.
4: Once upon a midnight dreary, while I pondered. Edgar Allan Poe.
8: My client would not, could not, did not commit these crimes.
4: Johnny Cochran.
0: Think of stressed and unstressed syllables as drum beats. Use meter to weave a musical rhythm into your message, and it will, like a song hook, get stuck in the phonological loop of working memory in the dorsolateral prefrontal association area of your listener's brain. Additionally, you'll have moved your message from the suspicious left hemisphere, that half of the brain that interprets words, into the open-for-anything right hemisphere, responsible for interpreting music. The right hemisphere of the brain isn't suspicious. In fact, it doesn't know right from wrong, true from false, or reality from fantasy. This could be useful. One last thing. I've always wanted to see a billboard featuring the gigantic buttons of a car radio. Above the buttons are the words, "How do you want?" And below the buttons, "To feel right now." I'm betting it would cause millions of drivers to turn on their radios. But what do I know? Roy H. Williams.
1: 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If you're closer to your computer than your radio, go to MondayMorningMemo.com and click the picture at the beginning of the online version of the memo. That will take you down the rabbit hole or off on another stimulating excursion. Also, go to WizardAcademy.org and stay up to date with all the courses available. 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There are lots of courses coming up, and they fill up fast. We'll see you when you get here.
9: Today is September 6th on Tidbits in Time, a great day. Stay with me to hear about a popular comedian and television host. We'll talk about a colony that barely survived. Remember a war hero of the American Revolution? And a beleaguered ship limps back to port after a record-breaking expedition. All that plus, if we have time and can get around to it, a report from our War on Procrastination Department. Tidbits in Time is next, so stick around. It was on September 6th, 1958, that Jeff Marshall Foxworthy was born in Atlanta, Georgia. If you laugh at the jokes Jeff Foxworthy tells, you might be a redneck. As a stand-up comedian, he developed the redneck one-liners and scored a viral hit. He has since become the largest-selling comedy recording artist, a Grammy Award nominee, the author of 26 books, a TV game show host, and part of one of the most successful comedy tours ever. On September 6, 1620, the Mayflower set sail from Plymouth, England. It was the third try. They had first met up with the Speedwell on August 5th, but that ship sprang a leak and went back to port for repairs. Then it happened again, and the Mayflower accompanied the Speedwell back to port, where it was determined she really wasn't seaworthy. So the Mayflower departed alone. These delays cost the colonists time and hardship, arriving just in time for a brutal winter. September 6, 1757 saw the birth of Marie-Joseph Paul-Yves Roch Gilbert du Motier, Marquis de Lafayette, in Chauvin, France. Lafayette volunteered to help with the American War of Independence and was awarded a major generalship by George Washington in a high-level lateral hire. After persuading the French king to send a land and naval force to assist, he was appointed commander of an army unit in Virginia and featured prominently in forcing the surrender of Cornwallis at Yorktown. On September 6, 1522, the Victoria, the only ship to survive the Ferdinand Magellan circumnavigation of the globe, returned to Spain loaded with precious spices. The famed expedition started out with 280 men and five small ships. Of those, only a mere 18 men survived the dangerous adventure, which took 3 years and included mutiny, starvation, disease, and battles along the way. Magellan himself didn't complete the voyage, having died at the hands of natives. September 6th is National Fight Procrastination Day. Chronic procrastinators may say that they perform better under pressure, but more often than not, that's their way to justify putting things off. Perfectionists are often procrastinators because it's psychologically more acceptable to never tackle a task than to face the fear of failure. Besides perfectionists, probably everybody has at least a little bit of procrastination in him or herself, but there are ways to overcome. Don't put off till tomorrow what you could have done today. For your very own email print version of Tidbits in Time, showing up every day for free in your inbox, just send a request to adrian@tidbitsintime.com. That's adrian@tidbitsintime.com. For Tidbits in Time, this has been Gene Vann.
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11: I thought I would talk a little bit about how nature makes materials. I brought along with me an abalone shell. This abalone shell is a biocomposite material that's 98% by mass calcium carbonate and 2% by mass protein. Yet it's 3,000 times tougher than its geological counterpart. And a lot of people might use structures like abalone shells like chalk. I've been fascinated by how nature makes materials, and there's a lot of secrets to how they do such an exquisite job. Part of it is that these materials are macroscopic in structure, but they're formed at the nanoscale. They're formed at the nanoscale, and they use proteins that are coded by the genetic level that allow them to build these really exquisite structures. So something I think is very fascinating is, what if you could give life to non-living structures like batteries and like solar cells? What if they had some of the same capabilities that an abalone shell did in terms of being able to build really exquisite structures at room temperature and room pressure using non-toxic chemicals and adding no toxic materials back into the environment? So that's kind of the vision that I've been thinking about. And so what if you could grow a battery in a petri dish? Or what if you could give genetic information to a battery so that it could actually become better as a function of time and do so in an environmentally friendly way? And so going back to this abalone shell, one thing besides being nanostructured, one thing that's fascinating is when a male and female abalone get together, they pass on the genetic information that says, this is how to build an exquisite material. Here's how to do it at room temperature and pressure using non-toxic materials. Same with diatoms, which are shown right here, which are glassiest structures. Every time the diatoms replicate, they give the genetic information that says, here's how to build glass in the ocean that's perfectly nanostructured, and you can do it the same over and over again. So what if you could do the same thing with a solar cell or a battery? I like to say my favorite biomaterial is my four-year-old. But anyone who's ever had or knows small children know they're incredibly complex organisms. And so if you wanted to convince them to do something that they don't want to do, it's very difficult. And so when we think about future technologies, we actually think of using bacteria and virus, simple organisms. Can you convince them to work with a new toolbox so that they can build a structure that would be important to me? Also, when we think about future technologies, we start with the beginning of Earth. Basically, it took a billion years to have life on Earth, and very rapidly they became multicellular. They could replicate. They could use photosynthesis as a way of getting their energy source. But it wasn't until about 500 million years ago, during the Cambrian geologic time period, that organisms in the ocean started making hard materials. Before that, they were all soft, fluffy structures. And it was during this time that there was increased calcium and iron and silicon in the environment, and organisms learned how to make hard materials. And so that's what I would like to be able to do, convince biology to work with the rest of the periodic table. Now, if you look at biology, there's many structures like DNA and antibodies and proteins and ribosomes that you've heard about that are already nanostructured. So nature already gives us really exquisite structures on the nanoscale. What if we could harness them and convince them to not you know, be an antibody that does something like HIV, but what if we could convince them to build a solar cell for us? And so here's some examples of some natural shells, natural biological materials, the abalone shell here. And if you fracture it, you can look at it, the fact that it's nanostructured. There's diatoms made out of SiO2. And there are magnetotactic bacteria that make small single-domain magnets used for navigation. What all these have in common is these materials are structured at the nanoscale, and they have a DNA sequence that codes for a protein sequence that gives them the blueprint to be able to build these really wonderful structures. Now, going back to the abalone shell, the abalone makes this shell by having these proteins. These proteins are very negatively charged, and it can pull calcium out of the environment, put down a layer of calcium and then carbonate, calcium and carbonate. It has the chemical sequences of the amino acids, which says, this is how to build the structure. Here's the DNA sequence, here's the protein sequence in order to do it. And so an interesting idea is, what if you could take any material that you wanted or any element on the periodic table and find its corresponding DNA sequence that coded for a corresponding protein sequence to build a structure, but not build an abalone shell, build something that through nature has never had the opportunity to work with yet. And so here's the periodic table. I absolutely love the periodic table. Every year for the incoming freshman class at MIT, I have a periodic table made that says, welcome to MIT, now you're in your element. And you flip it over and it's the amino acids with the pH at which they have different charges. And so I give this out to thousands of people, and I know it says MIT and this is Caltech, but I have a couple extra if people want it. And I was really fortunate to have President Obama visit my lab this year in his visit to MIT, and I really wanted to give him a periodic table. So I stayed up at night and I talked to my husband, how do I, you know, give President Obama a periodic table? What if he says, oh, I already have one, or I've already memorized it? And so he came to visit my lab and looked around. It was a great visit. And then afterwards I said, sir, I want to give you the periodic table in case you're ever in a bind and need to calculate molecular weight. And I thought molecular weight sounded much less nerdy than molar mass. And so he looked at it and he said, thank you, I'll look at it periodically. And later in a lecture that he gave on clean energy, he pulled it out and said, look, people in MIT, they give out periodic tables. So basically, what I didn't tell you is that it was about 500 million years ago that organisms started making materials, but it took them about 50 million years to get good at it. It took about 50 million years to learn how to perfect how to make that abalone shell, and that's a hard sell to a graduate student. I have this great project. 50 million years. And so we had to develop a way of trying to do this more rapidly. And we use a virus that's a non-toxic virus called M13 bacteriophage. Its job is to infect bacteria. Well, it has a simple DNA structure that you can go in and cut and paste additional DNA sequences into it. And by doing that, it allows the virus to express random protein sequences. And this is pretty easy biotechnology, and you can basically do this a billion times. And so you can go in and have a billion different viruses that are all genetically identical, but they differ from each other based on their tips, on one sequence that codes for one protein. Now, if you take all billion viruses and you can put them in one drop of liquid, you can force them to interact with anything you want on the periodic table, and through a process of selection evolution, you can pull one out of a billion that does something that you'd like it to do, like grow a battery or grow a solar cell. And so basically, viruses can't replicate themselves. They need a host. Once you find that one out of a billion, you infect it into a bacteria, and you make millions and billions of copies of that particular sequence. And so the other thing that's beautiful about biology is that biology gives you really exquisite structures, nice link scales. And these viruses are long and skinny, and we can get them to express the ability to grow something like semiconductors or materials for batteries. Now, this is a high-powered battery that we grew in my lab. We engineered viruses to pick up carbon nanotubes. So one part of the virus grabs a carbon nanotube. The other part of the virus has a sequence that can grow an electrode material for a battery, and then it wires itself to the current collector. And so through a process of selection evolution, we went from being able to have a virus that made kind of a crummy battery to a virus that made a good battery to a virus that made a record-breaking, high-powered battery that's all made at room temperature, basically at the benchtop. And that battery went to the White House for a press conference, and I brought it here. You can see it in this case that's lighting this LED. Now, if we could scale this, you could actually use it to drive run your Prius, which is kind of my dream, to be able to drive a virus-powered car. But it's basically where you would basically, you can pull one out of a billion, you can make lots of amplifications to it. Basically, you make an amplification in the lab, and then you get it to self-assemble into a structure like a battery. We're able to do this also with catalysis. This is the example of a photocatalytic splitting of water. And what we've been able to do is engineer a virus to basically take dye-absorbing molecules and line them up on the surface of the virus so that it acts as an antenna, and you get a energy transfer across the virus. And then we give it a second gene to grow an inorganic material that can be used to split water into oxygen and hydrogen that could be used for clean fuels. And I brought an example with me of that today. My students promised me it would work. These are virus-assembled nanowires. When you shine light on them, you can start seeing them bubbling. In this case, you're seeing oxygen bubbles come out. And by controlling the genes, you can control multiple materials to improve your device performance. The last example are solar cells. You can also do this with solar cells. We've been able to engineer viruses to pick up carbon nanotubes and then grow titanium dioxide around them, basically, and use as a way of getting electrons through the device. And what we found is through genetic engineering, we can actually increase the efficiencies of these solar cells to record numbers for these types of dye-sensitized systems. And I brought one of those as well that you can play around with outside afterwards. So this is a virus-based solar cell. Through evolution and selection, we took it from basically an 8% efficiency solar cell to an 11% efficiency solar cell. So I hope that I've convinced you that there's a lot of great, interesting things to be learned about how nature makes materials, and taking it the next step to see if you can force, or whether you can take advantage of how nature makes materials to make things that nature hasn't yet dreamed of making. Thank you.
10: 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For more information on TED, visit TED.com.
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14: Today, how to get elected in ancient Rome. The Honors College at the University of Houston presents this series about the machines that make our civilization run and the people whose ingenuity created them. Let's face it, we all get a little cynical during election time. There are a lot of staged photos, vague promises, blatant overtures to interest groups, and let's not forget all the mudslinging. As Adlai Stevenson once said, the hardest thing about any political campaign is how to win without proving that you are unworthy of winning. Well, take heart at least that this is not just an American problem. There's a fascinating document from ancient Rome all about electioneering. It purports to be a handbook written by Cicero's brother in the 1st century B.C. It dispenses clear advice on how to win election to the highest office in the Republic of Rome, the consulship. Every day as you go down to the forum, the handbook states, you must repeat to yourself, I am new. I seek the consulship. This is Rome. These three things explain a lot about the candidate's predicament. Cicero was a new man, which in Rome meant someone who did not come from one of the great families that controlled politics, the Kennedys, Clintons, or Bushes of the day. His rivals were from such families and had consuls in their families' past, giving them the air of inevitability as candidates. Cicero was an outsider, and he was the first of his family to enter the Senate. For such a man to seek the highest office, well, that was a stretch. But, as the handbook says, he has some things on his side. He's feared and respected in the law courts for his powers of persuasion. Among his friends are all the people he's defended, but also a good swath of the middle class, the business people and public contractors, bigwigs from small towns, and some, the men of his own social class, all good voting citizens. Young aristocrats, too, flock to him for instruction in public speaking. He must build on this base. Always be seen with an entourage, the handbook advises. Let your house be full of supporters from early morning. Make sure there are people from all social classes. Go down to the forum with a throng to make yourself look like a person of influence. Make sure to call on people by name and more than once. Promise the aristocrats that you are not all that supportive of the common people. You only appear to be when politically necessary. But then court the common people by putting on a fine show with the best in outward appearance and dignity. But spice it with some scandalous talk of the crimes, lusts, and briberies of your rivals. Promise senators you will uphold their authority. Businessmen, you will guarantee peace and prosperity. And the common people that you really care about their welfare. Whatever you cannot promise to do, decline it gracefully. Or better yet, don't decline it at all. A good man will say no, but a good candidate will keep his options open. Sound familiar? These elections were held in a city where all politics was still literally face to face. Our media circus may have amplified the arena, but the game hasn't changed that much in 2 millennia. So just sit back and enjoy the show. I'm Richard Armstrong at the University of Houston, where we're interested in the way inventive minds work.

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1: From feature story news in Washington, I'm Nick Harper with the Week in Review. This week saw a flare-up in fighting between the US and Iran. Both sides traded attacks, and Iran asked the International Criminal Court to investigate after an apparent US missile strike killed five people at a wedding celebration. The White House says there are currently no plans for talks with Iran more than 6 months into the conflict. Evsen Jagruti Dave has more from Washington.
2: US President Donald Trump says that the US is prepared to strike Iran again anytime we want after hitting them very hard. He said that the US did more than just blow up their radar, that they took out their equipment all along the Strait of Hormuz, some offensive, some defensive. He also said that the midterms is not affecting the US strategy in Iran, saying that he's not running in these elections, but that his party understands the need to prevent Iran from having a nuclear weapon. This is a stated US war aim, but one that has yet to be achieved.
1: Meanwhile, US Army Secretary Dan Driscoll resigned on Monday evening after months of clashes with Defense Secretary Pete Hegseth. Driscoll was the youngest Army Secretary in US history and a close ally of the Vice President J.D. Vance. He reportedly raised concerns that Hegseth was undermining Army readiness by firing generals responsible for modernization efforts. The death toll from Nepal's catastrophic flooding rose to more than 1,250 this week, with over 4,000 people still unaccounted for. Rescuers did pull a handful of people out alive around 10 days after the floods. Survivors have been holding symbolic funerals for those who are still missing, as FSN's Neha Punia reports from New Delhi.
3: Many, though, have said that they are losing hope of finding the bodies of their loved ones and have been using effigies and photographs to put missing family members to rest. Some others say they are still hoping for a miracle, including some families of 900 workers believed to be trapped inside hydropower tunnels in Nepal. Rescue teams and foreign specialist crews have been racing for days to clear these tunnels of thick mud.
1: On Friday, a Massachusetts judge declared a mistrial in the case of Lindsay Clancy. The former nurse had admitted killing her three young children but denied murder on grounds of diminished responsibility, claiming she was suffering from postpartum psychosis brought on by medications. The jury was unable to reach a unanimous verdict after 7 days of deliberations, leaving the judge no choice but to rule a mistrial. This week, the death toll from the Ebola outbreak in the Democratic Republic of Congo topped 3,000, and scientists are racing to develop a vaccine for the rare strain that is driving this outbreak. Evsen's Chris Ochimaringa reports from Kinshasa.
4: One of the challenges is that this outbreak has occurred in a conflict zone. Ituri province has a number of rebel groups, North Kivu, South Kivu, there's M23, and so it's difficult for healthcare workers to carry out contact tracing, track people who have already come into contact with people who have tested positive for Ebola.
1: From Bureaus Worldwide, this is FSN.
5: With FSN Spotlight, I'm Simon Marks. Today, remembering Gloria Steinem, the groundbreaking feminist campaigner whose death was announced on Thursday at the age of 92. She was a powerhouse, rocketing to prominence in the United States in 1963, when, as a journalist, she went undercover to work as a Playboy bunny and file an expose about working conditions at Hugh Hefner's Playboy Club. Later that decade, writing for New York Magazine, she coined the term reproductive freedom, and she went on to co-found Ms. Magazine, essentially the Bible of women's lib, in 1971.
6: We were like 12 crazy ladies in the beginning. I mean, we were definitely the core of something, but not the something. And now all of these issues are majority issues.
5: But Steinem told America's PBS 10 years ago, many issues remain unresolved.
7: So the idea that we're in a post-feminist society?
6: No, that's ridiculous.
7: Ridiculous.
6: You know who's saying that? I can guarantee you they're the same people who were saying to me in the beginning, you can't do this, it's against God. Freud, somebody. And now the new form of obstructionism is to say, well, it's over. Mm-hmm. You know, just to keep you from doing anything more. It's so just begun.
5: She was, of course, a vigorous critic of President Donald Trump, but said his administrations were galvanizing activism at an unprecedented rate. With FSN Spotlight, I'm Simon Marks.
1: 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Nick Harper reporting.
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0: Hello, I'm Dr. Steve Showalter, your host for Science Elements, a digest of cutting-edge research from the American Chemical Society, the world's largest scientific society. In just the past few weeks, scientists have announced the discovery of 40 new species of beetles, 33 new species of ants, 7 new species of sea urchins, 6 new species of flies, and a previously unknown species of the glue-spitting velvet worm. And that's just a wee sampling of what researchers are detecting each and every day. In fact, according to a recent State of Observed Species report, scientists discovered nearly 20,000 new species in 2009 alone. That included more than 9,700 new insect species. We're not sure if any of these new insects will inspire great leaps of innovation in our everyday lives, but we do know that's what some of their more well-recognized brethren, such as the ones mentioned in this episode, have already done. So in the next few minutes, you'll hear about how butterfly wings could help new electronic devices take flight, how an insect-inspired super rubber could stretch the bounds of medicine, and finally, how scientists have shed light on what makes some insects glow. Leveraging the amazing natural properties of the morpho butterfly's wings, scientists in Japan and France have developed a nano-biocomposite material that shows promise for wearable electronic devices, highly sensitive light sensors, and sustainable batteries. Their report on this new hybrid material appears in ACS Nano, a monthly society publication. Eijiro Miyako and colleagues explain that morpho butterfly wings have astonishing natural properties. For starters, they're lightweight, thin, and flexible. The butterfly's wings also absorb solar energy, shed water, and are self-cleaning. In fact, they are so amazing that no current technology can reproduce them. Miyako's group has been working with tiny cylinders of carbon known as carbon nanotubes. As they worked with these cylinders, the researchers became fascinated with their unique electrical, mechanical, thermal, and optical properties. So Miyako's team set out to marry the wings and nanotubes to produce an all-new hybrid material. To do it, they grew a honeycomb network of carbon nanotubes on morpho butterfly wings. In turn, this created a composite material that could be activated with a laser. The resulting material heated up faster than the original components by themselves and exhibited high electrical conductivity. The hybrid material also had the ability to copy DNA on its surface without absorbing it. The scientists say their study represents an important step toward the development of smart nanobiomaterials for various applications. Scientists in Delaware report that a remarkable rubber-like protein that enables dragonflies, grasshoppers, and other insects to flap their wings, jump, and chirp could potentially be used in medicine. In their article, the researchers evaluate the latest advances toward using a protein called resilin in nanosprings, biorubbers, biosensors, and other applications. The review appears in ACS Macro Letters, a monthly society publication. Christy Kiek and colleagues explain that scientists discovered resilin a half century ago in the wing hinges of locusts and elastic tendons of dragonflies. The extraordinary natural protein tops the best synthetic rubbers. Resilin can stretch to 3 times its original length and then spring back to its initial shape without losing its elasticity. That's a crucial trait for insects that must flap or jump millions of times over their lifetimes. Scientists first synthesized resilin in 2005 and have been striving to harness its properties in medicine. Kiek's team describes how their own research and experiments by other scientists are making major strides towards practical applications of resilin. Scientists have modified resilin with gold nanoparticles for possible use in diagnostics. They've also engineered mosquito-based resilin to act like human cartilage and developed a hybrid material for cardiovascular applications. Kiek says that knowledge gained from studies on natural resilin and resilin-like polypeptides continues to inspire new designs and applications of recombinant resilin-based biopolymers in biomedical and biotechnology applications. In our final story this week, scientists unravel what makes some creatures glow in the dark. With bioluminescence, the process that makes fireflies glow, now a mainstay in medical research, scientists in Brazil and Japan are reporting discovery of a missing link of its evolution. They say the finding paves the way for development of new enzymes that glow in different colors and are up to 1,000 times brighter than those found in nature. V.R. Viviani and colleagues focus on luciferases, enzymes critical in producing the bioluminescent effect in fireflies, jellyfish, and other creatures. Scientists have known that bioluminescence originated 400 million years ago in jellyfish and more recently in fireflies and other beetles. But how? That has been a mystery, the source of controversy and the key to developing more versatile bioluminescent enzymes for medicine and biology. Viviani's team discovered a luciferase-like enzyme in mealworm larvae that represents a missing link between the non-luminescent enzymes of the past and the bright, modern-day luciferase enzymes in fireflies. The scientists found a structural switch that turns these kind of dark enzymes into luciferases. They then used that information to develop a totally new luciferase that can produce an orange glow. Viviani says this is the first time luciferase has been developed from other distantly related enzymes with different metabolic functions. He adds that the research opens up new possibilities in biotechnology and could help scientists develop brighter luciferases with an array of colors. Like many of you, we'll be at the 246th ACS National Meeting in Indianapolis next week. We'll return on September 23rd with a full report on some of the exciting news we gathered there. Until then, I'm Dr. Steve Showalter for the American Chemical Society. 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
2: Welcome back, everybody. This is Rick Pettigrew with you again, bringing the latest weekly batch of top news stories that appeared on Archaeologica. Send us feedback on the Archaeology Channel Facebook page or post a message on our social networking site, ArchaeoSeek. A new excavation is underway in northern Sudan to explore a major urban complex of the ancient kingdom of Meroe. Some sharpened turkey bones found in Tennessee could be the oldest evidence of tattooing yet found in the world. Tulsa, Oklahoma is the location of a major search for mass burials that followed the harrowing violence of the Tulsa race massacre that happened a full century ago. And animal bones from sites across Israel are helping archaeologists figure out when the kosher dietary laws of Judaism began to be observed. The audio news team would like to thank our friends for helping us continue the show without a break since we started nearly 20 years ago. 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After adding three more, we now have 134 fascinating titles for you to binge upon with your smart TVs on Roku. Again, that link is heritagetac.org. And now, here's Laura Pettigrew with the audio news from Archaeologica. We hope you find this to be a valuable part of your day.
3: Welcome to the audio news from Archaeologica. I'm Laura Pettigrew, and these are the headlines in archaeological and historical news for the week of May 23rd through the 29th, 2021. Our first story this week comes from northern Sudan, where archaeologists continue to find artifacts from the Meroe Kingdom, built by the Black Pharaohs some 2,500 years ago. The research is part of an ongoing cooperation between France and Sudan, aiming to protect Sudan's archaeological heritage from looting and environmental damage. The Sudanese Antiquities Service has already identified 160 sites along the Nile Valley that may be endangered by flooding. The relationship between French and Sudanese archaeologists has a history of more than 50 years and involves archaeological excavations, site preservation efforts, and museum presentations. As reported by French radio station RF1, the work is dedicated to raising awareness of the sites for the people of Sudan, protecting the archaeological record for posterity, and providing tourism opportunities in coming years. This project comes in the wake of the COVID-19 pandemic and resulting lockdowns that halted most archaeological digs and prevented tourist travel worldwide. The team, led by Marc Maillot, director of the French Archaeological Unit of the Sudan Antiquities Service, has now begun a dig in Damboya, some 270 kilometers north of Khartoum. The 20-hectare Merowitic urban site dates back to the 1st century AD and is considered an important example of construction during the period. Statuary adorned with lions, faience boxes, gilded beds, and fragments of hovering tables were identified among the ruins. The functional layout of the site makes it unique from other previously discovered sites, and accurate mapping of the ancient urban landscape in the coming months may allow for a deeper understanding of daily life here between BC 300 and AD 300. One of the major differences between Sudanese sites from this period and other sites found in Egypt and elsewhere is the lack of found texts or written records, forcing researchers to rely on the archaeological record alone. As human activity encroaches on anthropological sites, some research opportunities are permanently lost. Illegal gold mining and looting at sites across Sudan have caused problems for accurate age estimation and preservation of the remaining antiquities. A new, less repressive Sudanese government hopes to create a vested interest in the heritage of the region. Interest from the local residents helps to protect the sites from being looted, and their preservation becomes a source of civic pride and potential employment. With governmental and archaeological support and buy-in from the local population, some sites in Sudan stand a better chance of remaining intact and providing a better understanding of the culture of the region's past inhabitants. For those interested in the Kingdom of Meroweh, you can see lots more on the subject in the film The Kingdom of Meroweh, available on our subscription platform, Heritage Broadcasting Service, at heritagetac.org. ScienceNews.com is reporting on a study of bone tools and other artifacts found near Nashville, Tennessee, that were likely used by Native Americans for ancient tattooing practices. The story details a study to be published in the June 2021 issue of the Journal of Anthropological Science and focuses on the analysis of two turkey leg bones with sharpened ends. Microscopic study showed evidence of red and black pigmentation and wear patterns, indicating they were used between 5,520 and 3,620 years ago. The bones were analyzed by archaeologist Aaron Dieterwolf and his colleagues at the Tennessee Division of Archaeology in Nashville. Excavations in 1985 revealed the elements of a probable tattoo kit in a man's burial pit at Tennessee's Fernvale site. The wear patterns resemble those of previously observed prototype tattoo needles, and the separate results from experimentation using sharpened deer bones on pig skins demonstrates their ability to be used as tattooing needles. This find moves North American tattooing traditions more than a millennium prior to their previously recognized date. This is also some of the earliest known evidence of tattooing anywhere in the world. For comparison, Ötzi the Iceman, who lived in Europe about 5,250 years ago, previously had shown the oldest clear evidence of tattooing on his own skin. However, the tattoo needles were not found with him. Also found within the burial were pigment-stained seashells, which may have held the red and black pigment used for tattooing with the sharpened turkey bones. The scientists surmise that two other turkey wing bones found in the same Fernvale gravesite display microscopic wear and pigment residues that likely resulted from applying pigment during tattooing. Our third story takes us to Tulsa, Oklahoma, where the centennial anniversary of the destruction of the Greenwood District is being marked amid ongoing efforts to discover and identify victims' remains. One of the worst instances of racial violence and hatred in American history, the Tulsa Race Massacre occurred on May 30, 1921, with an established death toll of hundreds of people and hundreds more wounded. The attack on the Greenwood neighborhood, a district of 11,000 residents dubbed the Black Wall Street, led to the deaths of African Americans at the hands of a white mob. The massacre, spurred by an alleged altercation between a young black man and a white woman, left the entire community burned to the ground. For a 24-hour period, the area was essentially a war zone, where munitions dropped from private planes and lawless mobs with machine guns left a wake of devastation. After 100 years, researchers are still trying to locate potential burial sites for its victims. As reported by ScienceNews.com, a mass grave that may hold the massacre victims was identified in October 2020, and the goals of identification and reunification of the remains with their families became possible. The careful excavation of remains begins in June 2021. Bones and artifacts can be analyzed to determine identification and learn more about what happened during the riot. Trauma patterns, gender markers, and DNA analysis will be used to identify any remains. The sites of the mass grave were identified using photographic records and numerous tips and interviews with over 300 people, and three potential sites were identified. For the surveys, the team used a gradiometer to measure subtle magnetic variations in soil. Researchers deployed an electrical resistivity meter, which sends electric currents into the ground to detect differences in the soil moisture. Additionally, ground-penetrating radar, which can detect underground anomalies, was used to provide clues about the size and depths of subterranean chambers. One of the sites revealed steps dug into the dirt, suggesting a mass burial site. They found 12 coffins at the site, but evidence suggests the possibility of at least three more. The fact that mass graves were used for people who perished from the 1918 influenza pandemic has further complicated efforts. The focus of the project, moving forward, is to find lost ancestors and to honor those murdered during the massacre. Residents of present-day Tulsa may then better understand who perished and begin to heal from the events of 100 years ago. We end this week's news with research on the archaeological history of the kosher diet that's being reported at SmithsonianMag.com. The complex set of Hebrew laws of kashrut contained in the Torah outline foods suitable for human consumption, now commonly referred to as kosher foods. Archaeologist Yonatan Adler of Israel's Ariel University seeks to explain why non-kosher food remains would be present in ancient Judea. Adler has been working on the Origins of Judaism archaeological project, which aims to find out precisely when ancient Judeans began to observe the laws of the Torah, including dietary rules. The remains of three non-kosher aquatic creatures have turned up in two ancient Judean settlements. Evidence of catfish, skate, and shark remains contribute to curiosity around the adoption of dietary rules and people's adherence to them during ancient times. Published in the journal Tel Aviv, this study found that based on the evidence of food waste discovered here, Judeans were not fully adhering to kosher regulations as currently practiced for much of the first millennium BC. Adler argues that the currently accepted practices were not written in the Torah or followed widely until 140 BC. With the exception of the societal elite, most individuals were likely illiterate, so the meanings of written law may have been poorly understood, and therefore the implementation of these rules would have evolved over time. The team used an existing database of about 100,000 fish remains from dozens of sites across Israel, spanning some 10,000 years. From the entire collection, they examined about 20,000 individual specimens of calcified cartilaginous vertebrae and teeth. The impressive collection was in the possession of co-author Omri Lernau, a senior research fellow at Haifa University and Israel's top authority on all things fish. During the Persian period, which lasted from 539 to 332 BC, well after Moses is said to have received his commandments, ancient Judeans continued to consume catfish and other non-kosher species. By Roman times, from 63 BC to AD 324, evidence of these scaleless creatures mostly disappeared from the archaeological record. Other researchers' discovery of pig bones suggests similar dates for the adaptation of kosher dietary laws at other sites across the region. Pork is another type of non-kosher food, yet some digs have yielded a number of pig remains. Lernau and Adler hope that their paper will not only add to the existing knowledge about ancient Judeans, but will also inspire more archaeologists to search for fish bones and other food remains for more evidence during future excavations. That wraps up the news for this week. For more stories and daily news updates, visit Archaeologica on the World Wide Web at archaeologica.org, where all the news is history. I'm Laura Pettigrew, and I'll see you next week.
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0: At the tone, we've reached the top of the hour. 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
2: 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Investigators are examining whether market concentration or anti-competitive practices have contributed to rapidly rising beef prices. 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Walmart, Stop and Shop, and Giant Eagle are among the retailers cutting prices on select items. 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AI models recommended a completely fictional company in up to 100% of test runs, showing that confident recommendations don't necessarily mean a business has been vetted. AI recommendations can change from one search to the next. 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
3: This is Bird Note. If you are new to birding, you might assume that you need fancy binoculars or have to venture off to some exotic places to look for birds. Truth is, you don't even have to leave your home to enjoy birds. In fact, many folks do it right from home. That's usually how we first experience birds, by watching and learning the birds out the window every day. And you don't actually have to physically go anywhere to find birds. You can use a smartphone or computer to go birding. There are several websites where you can view live feeds of nests, like the Cornell Labs feed of a red-tailed hawk nest in Ithaca, New York, or the Hellgate Osprey nest at the University of Montana. You can even have your own bird feeder camera, thanks to at-home setups like BirdFeed and BirdBuddy, that allow people to watch the birds in their backyard. You can learn a lot about birds by observing their feeding habits and how they interact with other species. And then the next time someone complains that you're on your phone too much, you'll be able to tell them, "Hey, I'm enjoying nature." For Bird Note, I'm Jonice Franklin. BirdNote is grateful to all listeners that provide financial support for this show. You can join them at birdnote.org.

0: Songbirds Back explores the journeys of migratory songbirds, the threats they face, and the extraordinary comeback story of the Kirtland's warbler. You'll also learn how shade-grown coffee farms can provide critical habitat for migratory songbirds. Follow Back from the Brink from Mutual of Omaha's Wild Kingdom, wherever you get your
1: science, podcasts. But not the boring kind.
2: Welcome to Possibly, where we take on huge problems like the future of our planet and break them down into small questions with unexpected answers. I'm Megan Hall. Our oceans are rising and taking over more land every year. Most governments try to fix this by blocking the water out and sealing the humans in. But is that the only way? Here to tell us more are Lucy Jones and Ashley Junger from our Possibly team. Welcome, Lucy and Ashley.
3: Hi, Megan.
4: Hello.
2: Before we get started, can you give me a refresher on why our oceans are rising?
3: Sure. Here's the quick version. A lot of the heat caused by greenhouse gas emissions gets absorbed by our oceans.
4: When water gets warmer, it expands, which makes it take up more space and creep up on our shores.
2: And that causes erosion, flooding, houses falling into the ocean, stuff like that?
3: Exactly. And this is becoming a huge problem. In the next 80 years, scientists predict that sea level rise will displace up to 200 million people.
2: How can we prepare for this?
3: To find out, we talked to Dr. Kelsey Leonard. She's an assistant professor at the University of Waterloo, where she focuses on indigenous waters, climate, and sustainability.
5: So a lot of my current research and scientific practice is connected to where I come from on the eastern end of Long Island in New York, being an indigenous Shinnecock woman. Shinnecock in our language means people of the shore or people of the stony shore.
4: Kelsey says a lot of the sea level rise strategies in the U.S. are pretty similar.
3: Just build a seawall or hurricane barrier like we have here in Providence and hope for the best.
4: But this really only puts a band-aid on the problem and often leads to the loss of habitats.
2: Okay, but what's the alternative?
3: Well, Kelsey's been working on something called the Wampum Adaptation Framework, which stands for Witness, Acknowledge, Mend, Protect, Unite, and Move.
2: How is this framework different?
4: It focuses on something called our living relationship with water.
2: But the water isn't living, is it?
3: According to Kelsey, it is.
5: That living relationship recognizes that water is alive. Sometimes indigenous community members that I've worked with will say water has spirit.
2: Okay, I'm confused. How does seeing the water as a living thing help stop sea level rise?
4: The idea is, if we view water as a being with a life of its own, we can work with it to prevent the negative effects of sea level rise.
3: For instance, after Superstorm Sandy, one indigenous community created what's called a living shoreline by planting seagrasses, creating oyster beds, and using stones and boulders to prevent erosion.
4: A living shoreline will look different in every community because each area has different people with different values, practices, and ways of living.
2: Do we have any proof that this works?
4: There are plenty of successful examples, but this approach isn't widespread enough to say it's a sure fix for every circumstance.
3: And of course, the more global warming we cause, the more the ocean will rise, and the harder it will be to live with the water.
4: But Kelsey says the bigger takeaway is about our attitude when we respond to climate change.
3: She says we're better off working with our environment and adapting our approaches to the need of each community instead of just building a bunch of walls.
2: Got it. Thanks, Lucy and Ashley. That's it for today. For more information or to ask a question about the way your choices affect our planet, go to thepublicsradio.org/possibly or subscribe to us wherever you get your podcasts. You can also follow us on Twitter and Facebook at Ask Possibly. Possibly is a co-production of the Institute of Brown for Environment and Society, Brown's Climate Solutions Initiative, and the Publix Radio.
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8: Play a game of word association with potassium chlorate and you'll quickly fall upon some fabulous ones, in the mind of a young child at least. The kind that made many of us turn our attention to chemistry as young whippersnappers. Fireworks, explosives, spacecrafts, just to give you a taster. What bliss. Okay, so maybe it still works on some adults, especially immature ones like me, I'm a little ashamed to admit. But how did the thrilling story of this chemical begin? To find that out, we need to turn our attention back to the end of the 18th century when French chemist Claude Louis Berthelot first discovered potassium chlorate. His discovery ignited a spark under

0: the fireworks industry, allowing their beautiful colours to be properly seen for the first time. This was all thanks to its powerful oxidising abilities. Potassium chlorate, when heated, decomposes to produce oxygen. This helped fuel the flame of the lit firework, making it hotter than ever before. The extra heat can excite electrons in the colour-producing chemicals included in the firework mix, and thus produce beautiful colours. Prior to this, fireworks were mostly a dull gold in colour, as this is the colour generated when gunpowder burns. Sadly, potassium chlorate's role in firework chemistry is pretty much over today due to safety reasons. It turns out it's just too reactive. In particular, once mixed with sulphur, it becomes dangerously sensitive to friction. And mixing the two has been banned in the UK since the late 19th century. Potassium perchlorate is a more stable analogue and is now widely used in the fireworks industry. Another area where potassium chlorate used to excel, but is now rarely used due to safety concerns, is in explosives. Again, its role here was as an oxidizer, to fuel the power of the explosion. In the First World War, mixtures of potassium chlorate and plasticizers, like wax, were the most frequently used plastic or putty explosives. It does, however, still have an explosive role in the caps used in toy cap guns, where the amount used is so very small that it isn't of a safety concern. Toy caps contain a mixture of sand, red phosphorus, and potassium chlorate. When the gun's hammer hits the sand in the cap, sufficient friction is produced to ignite the red phosphorus. In turn, the heat from the burning fuel triggers the decomposition of the potassium chlorate, and the resulting oxygen released further assists the burning of the red phosphorus, and the result is a rather pleasing bang. Safety match heads also contain minuscule amounts of potassium chlorate, yet again as an oxidizer. Also contained in the head of these matches is a fuel, such as antimony sulfide, and powdered glass. Meanwhile, the striking area of the corresponding matchbox contains red phosphorus and again powdered glass or sand. When a match is struck, the friction generated between the match head and the box is sufficient to ignite the red phosphorus. Again, sufficient heat is generated to prompt the decomposition of the potassium chlorate in the head. At this point, the extra oxygen aids the fuel in the matchstick and the wood itself catches fire. And voila, the birthday candles may be lit. Potassium chlorate's oxygen-releasing abilities are also useful as a chemical way to store oxygen. Chemical oxygen generators, or oxygen canisters as they are also known, eliminate the need for big, bulky oxygen cylinders, such as those we see in hospitals and on scuba divers. They work by simply heating the potassium chlorate, which then decomposes to give up oxygen as a nearly pure gas. Chemical oxygen generators containing either potassium chlorate or a similar oxidizer are used on aeroplanes, space stations and submarines, all places where space is at a premium. So that's potassium chlorate. From space stations to lighting birthday candles and making fireworks go with a bang, it's a chemical fit for any young wannabe chemist's dreams.
1: So does it perhaps bring back some memories? Chemistry World's Neil Withers there with the explosion-filled chemistry of potassium chlorate. Now, next week, we go back to nature.
2: A Bulgarian pharmacologist was travelling in a rural part of his country when he noticed people rubbing snowdrops in their foreheads. When he asked why, he was told that it was an ancient cure for headaches. Be that as it may, it was about that time that Russian scientists isolated a molecule called galantamine from Caucasian snowdrops and found it to have some useful properties, although not for headaches or witches' spells.
1: And to find out just how useful galantamine was found to be, including in treatments for polio and Alzheimer's disease, join Simon Cotton in next week's Chemistry in Its Element. Until then, thank you for listening. I'm Meera Senthilingam.
3: Chemistry in Its Element comes to you from Chemistry World, the magazine of the Royal Society of Chemistry, and is produced by thenakedscientists.com. There are more compounds that count on our website at chemistryworld.org/compounds.
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5: Today is September 6th on Tidbits in Time, a great day. Stay with me to hear about a popular comedian and television host. We'll talk about a colony that barely survived. Remember a war hero of the American Revolution? And a beleaguered ship limps back to port after a record-breaking expedition. All that plus, if we have time and can get around to it, a report from our War on Procrastination Department. Tidbits in Time is next, so stick around. It was on September 6th, 1958, that Jeff Marshall Foxworthy was born in Atlanta, Georgia. If you laugh at the jokes Jeff Foxworthy tells, you might be a redneck. As a stand-up comedian, he developed the redneck one-liners and scored a viral hit. He has since become the largest-selling comedy recording artist, a Grammy Award nominee, the author of 26 books, a TV game show host, and part of one of the most successful comedy tours ever. On September 6th, 1620, the Mayflower set sail from Plymouth, England. It was the third try. They had first met up with the Speedwell on August 5th, but that ship sprang a leak and went back to port for repairs. Then it happened again, and the Mayflower accompanied the Speedwell back to port, where it was determined she really wasn't seaworthy. So the Mayflower departed alone. These delays cost the colonists time and hardship, arriving just in time for a brutal winter. September 6, 1757 saw the birth of Marie-Joseph Paul-Yves Roch-Gilbert du Motier, Marquis de Lafayette, in Chauvin, France. Lafayette volunteered to help with the American War of Independence and was awarded a major generalship by George Washington in a high-level lateral hire. After persuading the French king to send a land and naval force to assist, he was appointed commander of an army unit in Virginia and featured prominently in forcing the surrender of Cornwallis at Yorktown. On September 6, 1522, the Victoria, the only ship to survive the Ferdinand Magellan circumnavigation of the globe, returned to Spain loaded with precious spices. The famed expedition started out with 280 men and five small ships. Of those, only a mere 18 men survived the dangerous adventure, which took 3 years and included mutiny, starvation, disease, and battles along the way. Magellan himself didn't complete the voyage, having died at the hands of natives. September 6th is National Fight Procrastination Day. Chronic procrastinators may say that they perform better under pressure, but more often than not, that's their way to justify putting things off. Perfectionists are often procrastinators because it's psychologically more acceptable to never tackle a task than to face the fear of failure. Besides perfectionists, probably everybody has at least a little bit of procrastination in him or herself, but there are ways to overcome. Don't put off till tomorrow what you could have done today. For your very own email print version of Tidbits in Time, showing up every day for free in your inbox, just send a request to adrian@tidbitsintime.com. That's adrian@tidbitsintime.com. For Tidbits in Time, this has been Gene Vann.
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9: Because plant species release distinctive odors, we thought dogs might be trained to search for and detect these odors in the field.
10: They get up before the sun gets up, but when it's just light enough, and forage all through the day until it gets too dark for them to see flowers, basically.
11: What we did is we set up a speaker and we played our best guess at what romantic, sort of the Barry Manilow calls of the flamingo world would be.
7: This week, we'll tell you about some bees that aren't quite as busy as you might think, how fish living in Alaska's North Slope are dealing with climate change, and how dogs are helping fight invasive species. But first, Suzanne Bard talked to a scientist who's trying to bring some romance into the lives of captive flamingos.
12: The Chilean flamingos at the Bronx Zoo haven't been very successful at producing chicks. That's because they're from the southern hemisphere, where the seasons are reversed. They often don't even get in the mood for love until the fall, when it's too cold to breed in New York. So biologists Charles Cerbini and Alan Clark decided to see if playing recorded flamingo calls from a speaker would help get the flamingos to breed. Clark explains.
11: Other zoos, in order to try to increase breeding of captive flocks of flamingos, have done things from inserting mirrors everywhere to actually purchasing and planting plastic lawn flamingos that people put in their yards, with some moderate to mixed success on those things. And the idea is, because these are colonial birds and they might need social stimulation, if you make them think they're in a larger flock, then perhaps they will begin to exhibit the kinds of breeding behaviors that they exhibit when they're in larger flocks. So I decided, rather than try to plant lawn flamingos or put up mirrors, we would just start with something simple, just providing background flamingo calls to see if that might inspire them to greater heights of flamingo romance. What we did is we set up a speaker and we played our best guess at what romantic, sort of the Barry Manilow calls of the flamingo world would be.
12: Clark says the calls were surprisingly effective.
11: What we found in the end was that we were able to move up the date of first egg by over a month, and we nearly doubled the amount of eggs that were laid, and the excitement was that we actually had two parent-raised chicks, which was the first time that that had happened at the Bronx Zoo. So it was a roaring success from that perspective.
12: He says they're now installing a permanent speaker system at the zoo that will play the most effective flamingo breeding calls to the birds every spring. He adds that other zoos have been asking for their greatest hits collection of flamingo love calls for their own captive breeding efforts.
7: Thanks, Suzanne. Next, our guest reporter, Chelsea Wall, reports from Alaska's North Slope, where she learned how species there are dealing with climate change.

the stream I study, they're the only fish species. And that's because the river freezes solid in the wintertime, and you have to be very hardy in order to survive that kind of circumstances. And they don't freeze in the river. They go and they overwinter in a headwater lake. They're tough critters.

0: It seems to be what's happening. We're getting these longer, drier sessions, and that's going to put stress on the adult population. And you can only sustain that for so long before the entire population is going to do poorly. So it's a concern.
1: Thanks, Chelsea. Every year, bumblebee colonies engage in a race against time to build up their workforce and produce new queens before the end of summer.
2: They start with just one individual, the queen. And then over the spring and summer, they need to build up the workforce and at the end of summer generate new queens and workers and as many of those as possible.
1: That's biologist Lars Chitka of Queen Mary University in England.
2: In temperate environments, many bumblebee species really use the entire available photoperiod, meaning they get up before the sun gets up, but when it's just light enough, and forage all through the day until it gets too dark for them to see flowers, basically.
1: So he and his colleague, Ralph Stelzer, wondered whether the bees would keep on working 24 hours a day if given the chance.
2: So we took several colonies of bumblebees a few hundred kilometers north of the polar circle, set them up in a field station, and tagged all the individual workers within the colony. So that's a righteous amount of work to glue a little tag on each of the bees, especially since they don't like particularly being tagged, and they're stinging insects, as you know.
1: The researchers then tracked the bees' activity.
2: This was all done around the solstice time, under conditions when there really is permanent sunlight. So in the weeks around summer solstice, around June and July.
1: Chitka says contrary to their expectations, the bees didn't keep working for 24 hours straight.
2: What they did instead was shut down their activities around 11 p.m. or midnight and started again the next morning at around 8. So we were surprised by that.
1: But the scientists think that getting a good night's sleep might help the bees remember where the best foraging sites are.
2: And that's not an easy job if you've got a brain the size of a pinhead. Taking a period of rest for memory consolidation might make a lot of sense.
1: Next, Suzanne reports on an effort to train dogs in the fight against invasive weeds.
3: Spotted knapweed is one of many invasive plants that's choking out native species in the western United States. Inspired by the USDA's Beagle Brigade, which uses trained dogs to sniff out prohibited fruits, vegetables, and meats at ports of entry, invasive plant specialist Kim Goodwin and her colleagues at Montana State University recently field-tested dogs to see if they could locate spotted knapweed for eradication.
4: Because plant species release distinctive odors, we thought dogs might be trained to search for and detect these odors in the field. The dogs were trained to detect the scent of spotted knapweed first with standard narcotics detection protocol, and then they were trained to search for the scent in the field with techniques that are currently used in search and rescue. The accuracy of the dogs was 81% compared to the human surveyors at 59%.
3: She says the dogs could be trained to locate other kinds of invasive plants as well.
1: Thanks, Suzanne. Scientists have observed a wild cat imitating the call of its prey to lure it closer. A small spotted margay cat approached a troop of tiny monkeys called pied tamarins and began emitting a call like that of a baby tamarin. First one monkey, then others went down to investigate. The cat pounced, but the monkeys got away. Still, the finding lends new credence to previous stories of cunning cat ventriloquism.
3: And in other news, some species of male fireflies practice synchronized flashing, and now researchers know why. Each species of male signals females with its own flash pattern, but when there are males of various types flashing, females can become confused. When males of one species work together to synchronize their flashing, the females can more easily find a suitable mate.
1: 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I'm Bob Hirshon for AAAS, the Science Society.
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7: For a number of years, exoplanets have been among the trendiest topics in astronomy. One of the easiest ways to spot an exoplanet is to look for the subtle dimming of a star's light as the planet passes between it and us. So far, thousands of exoplanets have been discovered. But this trick could also be useful to study objects in our own solar system. If astronomers wait patiently for objects in our solar system to cross in front of stars in the sky, it can reveal all sorts of information about that object. And now a team have done exactly that for a dwarf planet called Haumea, orbiting the Sun beyond Neptune. José Luis Ortiz led the study and was also among the first to spot Haumea a little over a decade ago. I called him up and asked what we can learn from studying dwarf planets like Haumea.
8: These objects hold important clues on the formation of the solar system because they are the remnants of the formation of the solar system.
7: Now, these are objects within our solar system, but one of the approaches you use to look at them might sound familiar to people who've heard about exoplanet research.
8: Yeah, the technique is similar to the transit technique used for exoplanet science. And in this case, what we do is to wait for a planet or solar system object to pass in front of a star and causing it an eclipse, blocking its light, sort of a transit, which we can measure with our telescopes. So we can determine the length of time that the star was occulted. Compared to exoplanet transits, these are very brief events because exoplanet transits take 1 or a few hours typically, but this is just a matter of a few seconds, maybe a minute.
7: For this technique, you don't just use one telescope, you use quite a few telescopes around the world, right?
8: Right. Usually we have uncertainties on where the shadow of the object falls on Earth. So we have to use several telescopes to make sure that we cover the exact area of the world where this occultation is going to happen. But also we need to determine the length of the occultation from several sites on Earth so that we can project those lines on the sky and then derive the exact shape of the body.
7: Does it take a lot of planning for one of these eclipses? How often does it happen that a dwarf planet or any other object out there happens to eclipse a star?
8: Yeah, it takes a lot of planning because it usually this happens maybe 1, 2, or 3 times per year. So it's really challenging.
7: In this study, you were specifically looking at a dwarf planet called Haumea, found a little over a decade ago. What was already known about this dwarf planet?
8: Well, we knew quite a lot of things. For instance, we knew that it spins very quickly. It rotates around its axis in less than 4 hours. We knew that Haumea was highly non-spherical. It has a shape which might be similar to a melon or also a rugby ball. And we knew quite a lot of things, but some of the important stuff was not really well known. For instance, the density. So we needed to improve on that.
7: So there were some things we knew about this little dwarf planet, some things we didn't. So you set out to use this approach where it eclipses a star. And what did your team find out using this technique?
8: We found out that the size of Haumea is bigger than we thought it would be. So Haumea turned out to be less dense. So this is important, but probably the most remarkable finding from our investigation was the fact that Haumea has a ring revolving around, and this was quite a surprise because we were not expecting to find a ring system around dwarf planet.
7: You mentioned that studying objects like Haumea tells us something about the early solar system. Does Haumea specifically tell us anything about where the solar system came from and what its origins were?
8: The fact that Haumea has a ring can tell us about the collisional scenarios and the collisional processes that took place in the early phases of the solar system, because the ring could have been caused by collisions with Haumea. But this is currently a speculation, because so far we cannot really tell what the origin of the ring is.
7: How do you feel when you do studies like this, that there's so much coordination involved, but there's this, I suppose, potential to find out some quite fundamental things?
8: Yeah, it's such a huge effort that we get nervous, excited, and it's a lot of fun when you finally found something interesting. Sometimes we have failed, and that is also sad. But fortunately, in this case, we had a huge success and we were very excited.
7: That was José Luis Ortiz, who's at the Institute of Astrophysics at the CSIC in Andalusia in Spain. Check out his paper in the usual
5: place. 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
11: This is the World Industrial News for Tuesday, September 8th, brought to you by Industrial Info Resources of Sugar Land, Texas. 3 states, California, Nevada, and Arizona, face mandatory cuts in water allocations from the Colorado River in a decision finalized August 21st by the U.S. Bureau of Reclamation, a branch of the Department of the Interior. Nevada has the smallest allocation of water from that river, and the federal decision would reduce the Silver State share of that river 71%, or about 213,556 acre feet. Nevada industrial project activity could be blighted, and the Las Vegas area economy would be devastated by the mandatory cuts, which is part of the reason the Silver State was the first state to sue that agency. There are a lot of U.S. industrial projects that potentially could kick off next year. Industrial Info Resources at the moment is tracking around 11,000 potential capital and maintenance projects set to kick off in the U.S. next year, although not all of these will move forward as planned. Sticking with confirmed active projects with a 70% chance or more of moving forward as planned, 5 states emerge as the top spenders for next year, with all but one dominated by the data center sector. These states are Texas, Virginia, Louisiana, Georgia, and Pennsylvania. Unconventional renewable energy accounted for 53% of CHIL's total installed capacity by July, equivalent to 20,265 megawatts. With additional projects planned and under construction, that share is expected to grow further. For July, these types of renewable energies, which include biomass, wind, solar, mini hydro, and geothermal, generated more than 3,100 gigawatt hours, or 42% of CHIL's national electric system generation. The month of August has shown Russian refinery capacity was severely impacted by successful drone strikes by Ukraine. Unplanned outages at 17 refineries averaged 3.8 million barrels per day in August. Europe is heading into winter with gas storage levels at their lowest in 15 years, thanks mainly to the ongoing conflict sparked by U.S.-Israeli attacks on Iran and its impact on LNG production and shipping in the Middle East. Europe's gas storage levels stand at roughly 65% full, according to data from Gas Infrastructure Europe, the lowest level for this time of year in 15 years, and notably lower than the five-year average. Levels for this time of year are usually 80%. For details on these and other breaking news, read the full stories at industrialinfo.com. I'm Christine Ramos, reporting for Industrial Info News.

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1: Hi there, I'm Thane Maynard. Uh-oh, I guess it's come to this. I took my dog to the veterinarian this week, and though my vet said she's healthy, he also said she's gained weight and I'm feeding her too much. After a positive and somewhat lengthy discussion about the problem with giving dogs treats, I realized this all sounds pretty familiar. My vet's point was that giving animals treats as rewards is actually more positive for the pet owner than for the pet. They don't really need it, and dogs in particular prefer our attention and play. The trouble is, most packaged pet treats are high calorie and the equivalent of animal cookies. I left with instructions for her to get more exercise and eat more vegetables like baby carrots if treats are needed. Of course, this is the exact same message I get from my own doctor. Eat more vegetables, get outside, and go for a walk. We have the same challenge at the zoo. In the wild, most animals are extremely fit in order to survive. In zoos, it's a challenge to not let your animals bulk up, from cheetahs to gorillas or even elephants, with more calories than they need. So we work hard to keep our animals active and feed them the same food.

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2: High above the surface of the Earth, it's possible to get a unique glimpse of the workings of our world. I'm Jim Metzner, and this is The Pulse of the Planet. David Wright pilots the ER-2, a high-altitude single-pilot research aircraft out of Dryden Research Center. The ER-2 carries instruments that study everything from land use to the formation of hurricanes.
3: It was a variety of instruments, several weather radars that could probe the internal structure of the hurricane and determine the rain structure, precipitation levels, icing being formed in the clouds, other sensors to remotely sense the temperature throughout the entire profile of the hurricane. We had sensors on board that measured the electrical charge around the airplane, which would indicate the charges above the hurricane itself. And then other what are called multispectral imagers that can measure how the sun's reflecting off the top of the clouds.
2: Approaching the limits of our atmosphere enables the ER-2 to simulate the conditions in space.
3: Preparing and testing science experiments that are going to be sent into space, we can very closely simulate the conditions that that instrument will encounter in space. Or once an instrument is in space, in orbit, we will fly the ER-2 under the satellite as it passes over with similar instruments for the purposes of calibrating the instruments that have been in space for a while. And by calibration, I mean taking the same measurements and testing the accuracy of the information and data that's being sent back from the experiment that's in orbit.
4: Contact, sir. You're cleared your navigation.
3: We do also some air sampling missions where we will collect air samples in the lower stratosphere for the purposes of studying pollution. We do land use studies where we have remote sensing instruments that can determine the impact of man's presence on the Earth's surface.
2: Pulse of the Planet is made possible by the National Science Foundation with additional support from NASA. I'm Jim Metzner.
5: Not many people have the opportunity to make all the energy they need for their own home and transport. For 42-year-old Jörg Völker, it's a dream come true, at least until the end of the year. He and his family are guinea pigs in a social experiment. They're trialling life in a super-efficient house that's designed to generate more energy than it consumes. DW's Richard Fuchs went and visited them. His report has been voiced by Matt Herman.
6: It's shaped like a cube, and it features a lot of glass. It's the Völker family's temporary new home. It looks more like a designer stereo than a house, actually. Located in downtown Berlin near the zoo, it stands out among all the apartment blocks that tower over it. That's just the idea.
7: My name is Jörg Völker. Ich lebe hier in diesem wunderschönen...
8: My name's Jörg Völker, and my family and I have about 13 months left in this wonderful efficiency house. We'll spend a total of 15 months here.
6: Jörg, his wife Simone, and their children Freya and Lenz are taking part in an experiment organized by Germany's Building and Transport Ministry. How different is life in a home designed to generate more energy than it consumes? Well, the ministry's Energy Efficiency Plus home theoretically eliminates the need for fossil fuels for home and transport. The Völkers are here to put that proposition to the test. With a touch of his smartphone, Jörg opens the glass doors to the house. Inside, a light-flooded kitchen with wooden floorboards emerges. The other thing that jumps out is a black touchscreen on the wall.
8: This here is the central control panel for the house. Here we can control lighting, the shutters, and heating.
6: Many of the home's gadgets are automated, which saves energy, Jörg says. Some lights depend on motion sensors, and some appliances only spring into action at set times, or when the energy is available. With little electricity, a combination of insulation and automated air conditioning maintains a comfortable temperature. The power comes from a solar array on the roof. It produces about 16,500 kilowatt hours a year, far more than the 2,000 kilowatt hours the family needed previously. The surplus is used to power two electric cars out front. Anything still left over is stored.
8: This energy then gets captured in a battery out back. It has a capacity of 40 kilowatt hours, which we can use at night or during poor weather when the solar panels aren't working. We're pretty much independent of the grid.
6: With so many novelties, the house is an adventure for the children. Freya likes to brag that she can take a bath every night, something her mom Simona says isn't quite true. But Simona says the family no longer worries where the power to heat the bath comes from.
9: Nein, das stimmt nicht.
10: We used to think about these things when bathing or taking a shower. Is this really necessary? Do we really need a full bath? We still do that a bit, but it's a good feeling to sit in the bath and know that the water was warmed with our own solar energy.
6: Batteries in the house are everywhere. There's a constant queue of things to be recharged. Jörg's smartphone, household appliances, the storage unit in the yard, and of course, the cars, which have a range of about 150 kilometers and can take a night to fully repower.
7: Also hier sehen Sie eine sogenannte Induktionsspule.
8: Here we can see an induction coil in a plate. Its counterpart is in the car. It means the car can recharge wirelessly. I just park here and don't have to worry about anything. The next morning, it's ready to go again.
6: The family is also discovering unanticipated challenges, which is exactly what they're supposed to do. One of those came up when they went on an outing to Lücken, about 100 kilometers away.
8: The suspense came when we saw the car's charger deplete faster than it should have in the distance we had covered.
6: The reason turned out to be a bicycle carrier, which reduced the car's aerodynamics. This kind of information is helpful for the project's organizers, the Ministry of Transport and Building. It estimates that homes and transport together account for around 70% of Germans' energy use. Its pilot project, which started in September, winds up at the end of the year. After that, the Welke family will have to readjust to life back in their old place, in Berlin's Prenzlauer Berg.
1: Radio Newark.

0: That's one small step for man, one giant leap for mankind.
1: Sure, you remember the first person to step onto the moon, but do you remember the last one to stand on its dusty, cratered surface? No? Well, it was Apollo 17's commander, Gene Cernan, and the year was 1972.
0: Strolling on the moon one day, in the merry, merry month of December, May,
1: but who would be the next person to walk on our natural satellite? Wait, are we going back to the moon, you're asking? Well, it would seem so. The moon is again in our eye like a big pizza pie, but now it includes visions of lunar homesteading and colonies, and it's not the U.S. that's going. This time, the hardware is coming from China. That country already has two robots on the moon and more to come. And meanwhile, Europeans are partnering with Russia to assess settlement possibilities. In fact, the only developed country that doesn't seem to have our pockmarked satellite in its crosshairs is the U.S. I'm Seth Shostak.
2: I'm Molly Bentley. Welcome to Big Picture Science, produced at the SETI Institute, where researchers investigate the nature and origin of life. On Big Picture Science, we step back to get the wide-angle view on science and technology. And in this episode, well, it may not be a race this time, but the moon still has what it takes to galvanize national space agencies. It is the go-to destination for the next generation of space programs. The motivations are scientific, utilitarian, but in the case of China, are they also strategic? And while it's one thing to go to the moon, it's another to stay in its bone-dry environment. Yet, there may be a way to coax a veritable faucet of H2O from its surface. And what about the ethical factors? Planetary protection regulations guard against biological contamination. But what about the byproducts of commercialization? Imagine the light of the moon tinged with the glow of neon hotel signs emanating from its craters. Can we stop it? It's the crater good.
3: Ignition sequence starts. 6, 5, 4, 3, 2, 1, 0. All engine running. Liftoff. We have a liftoff.
1: I know. You're thinking, been there, done that. We long ago checked the moon off our list of planetary bodies to visit, and many American space enthusiasts have swung their gaze to Mars. But some countries still have an itch to go lunar. Indeed, the fact that Americans have been to the moon may be all the more incentive to go themselves. The China National Space Administration has two robots on the moon now.
2: We'll find out what China is planning to send up next, and later in the show, we'll address speculation about the strange sound that Apollo 10 astronauts heard while orbiting the moon. Was it alien music?
1: Well, not to give too much away, but let's just say we can put to rest the idea that the Chinese plans for going to the moon include a rendezvous with extraterrestrials. What are the ambitions of China's space agency? Their Chang'e 3 spacecraft and the U-2 rover are kicking up lunar dust as we speak. And China is thinking about being the first country to land a probe on the far side of the moon in 2018.
2: James Oberg is a former NASA rocket scientist and a self-identified space enthusiast. He addresses the Chinese motivation behind these scientific and technical feats and whether they include military goals and if they will prompt the U.S. to revise its space ambitions. I mean, doesn't watching the U-2 rover on the moon make us just a little nostalgic?
4: They've got one lander and a rover that came off of that, not quite the size of a golf cart, but a substantial size. And it's a very respectable achievement for their first time out. They were disappointed that it jammed, the wheels jammed after a couple of weeks on the moon. But all in all, for a first time out of the gate, an amazingly high level of technology.
1: Okay, and it also means, of course, since you can't use a parachute to any great effect on the airless moon, they've got to have some sort of soft landing technique. To me, that sounds like they got to have special rockets or something. I mean, how do you land something on the moon these days?
4: Landing on the moon is a challenge of rocket power and guidance. As you slow yourself down, no air drag, no parachutes, no gliding. You have to reach a zero altitude and a zero speed at the same time. And doing a both at the same time is the only way to succeed. They did it on their first attempt, and no one else has ever done it on their first attempt.
1: It sounds like there's no lack of competence there, at least.
4: The Chinese space engineers through case after case have shown coming out of the gate with new technologies, a new rendezvous, new spacewalks from their spacecraft, have clearly studied Western experience, Soviet experience, Russian experience, and taken full advantage of it. I wish we studied our own past and our own lessons as thoroughly as they clearly have.
1: Maybe you could give me a little bit more detail on the things that are on the moon that have the Chinese flag on them. They're the Chang-1, Chang-2, Chang-3, and now the U-2 rover. What are these guys doing other than making pictures?
4: There are two probes are sent to orbit the moon and photograph the surface. They are both finished. Actually, one of them headed off for interplanetary space when it was done on the moon. There is one lander on the moon, the carrier, the platform that brought it down to the surface, lowered a ramp, and this little moon jeep trundled off. They call it Lunar Rabbit from Chinese mythology. It went a few hundred meters, did have a problem with its transmission and stopped, but it is still functioning, even though it's been surviving through the very cold lunar night and the warm-up and the very hot day. The probe is actually still sending very high-quality photographs. More than that, measuring the environment of the surface and measuring the environment underneath it, sounding it with radar down several hundred meters into the lunar dirt, seeing different layers that were put down over billions of years by eruptions and impacts and other kinds of lunar geology. So it's a very sophisticated and productive probe for a first time.
1: Okay, putting something on the moon, that's obviously admirable. Getting something back off the moon, it's the return ticket. It's always the expensive one, it seems, when you talk about space. They haven't done that, and yet they are talking about a sample return from the moon, are they not?
4: One of the next steps, they say, will be a sample return, but that requires a bigger lander with a rocket to head back toward the Earth. It requires a collection mechanism. The Russians use drills and they use robot arms to get several small samples back. The Chinese appear to want to one-up the Russians by doing it perhaps on the backside of the moon, on areas of the moon that no one's ever been to. No astronauts and certainly no Soviet rovers and robots were there. It might have geology somewhat different than the front side. And of course, it would be a greater challenge. You'd need a relay satellite to stay in touch with it. But if it succeeds, it would be something that the Chinese could particularly point to. No one else has ever done. They're probably tired of being accused of simply retreading the space race in the 60s. To a large degree, people have sort of sniffed at their program as doing nothing that the U.S. and the Russians hadn't already done generations ago. Well, they're at the point now of starting to do new stuff, stuff that no one else in the world has gotten around to. And it's definitely going to get the world's attention, and that's their purpose.
1: Well, I think it's a common reaction to anything involving China and high tech or scientific accomplishment to tie it into questions of national security. Are there military benefits for China, you know, making this effort to get to the moon?
4: The moon, perhaps less so, but the ability to go to the moon has a significant military potential. Not potential, but implications, because the technology required to operate in deep space like that, long distances, long durations. You can use that for other spacecraft that you would be using closer to Earth for defense-related missions. And as we discovered during the space race, during the moon race, it's not just a matter of the prize is not just the moon rocks you bring back. The prize is the world renown that your technology either acquires or, in our case, reacquires after having lost it to the Soviet Union for several years. And that kind of renown, that kind of respect, has profound diplomatic and military and commercial and scientific implications that rebounded tremendously to the advantage of the United States. The Chinese have studied that. They've studied our program and our results of our program, the benefits from it, the mistakes we made, far better, I think, than our own people ever have. And they've concluded that they're playing on that stage and they're leading in particular areas of that stage is going to be of a tremendous importance to their country in the future.
1: Well, I kind of wonder whether this will have then some effect on the U.S. space program, because we're not planning to go back to the moon, at least no plans I've heard of. NASA has talked about going to Mars, maybe put humans on the red planet by 2030. But if the Chinese are successful in their moon program, could that be a springboard, as it were, for, you know, Congress getting more interested in the U.S. going back to the moon?
4: we're looking back at the space race of when you and I were kids, and the idea was then that there was a goal, a ribbon at the end of one particular racetrack, and both countries, the Soviet Union and the U.S., were heading for that, and one or the other country could win, and we did. But now there are too many racetracks out there. There are many different routes, and just getting to the moon to do flags and footprints again, which is the way it's often kind of sneered at, would no longer have the impact and no longer have the justification for the budgets. But getting there and doing other things out there, doing things perhaps in partnership with other countries, not so much to benefit from their technology, but to get a good look at their technology and also to keep track of them to make sure they're not doing anything else sneaky, there are values to doing those kind of things. But as far as dropping the flag at the Indy 500 and off we go in another race to a particular single goal, I don't see that ever happening again, or should it?
1: Jim Oberg, thanks so very much for speaking with us.
4: Thank you.
2: James Oberg is a retired NASA rocket scientist.
1: Well, it sounds as if there are many reasons that China wants to go to the moon, and national pride is clearly an important one. Of course, we Americans know something about that. But as James Oberg points out, you know, going to the moon is not necessarily a step into the solar system on the way to Mars, for example, and maybe going back to the moon for the U.S. is not something we should be doing.
2: Well, speaking of the U.S., brings us to Apollo and to NASA's recently released audio of the exchange that Apollo 10 astronauts had while orbiting the moon. They heard what they described as, well, weird outer space type music. Now, the transcripts of this discussion have been public since 2008, but the release of the audio made its way to the Science Channel's Unexplained series. And as you can imagine, conspiracy theories now abound. Were the astronauts listening to the music of extraterrestrials?
1: Yeah, well, of course, what is the music of extraterrestrials? There's no top 40 radio station that plays that. So I don't even know what alien music sounds like, let alone weird outer space alien music.
2: What exactly did they hear?
1: Well, it was kind of a whistling sound, you know. It's something a little bit strange, and they were hearing it inside the spacecraft, of course. They, you know, wasn't coming from outside. In space, nobody can hear your music.
2: Wait, it wasn't coming from outside the spacecraft?
1: The signals were, but they were hearing it on their radio. So the question was, you know, what was it? And honestly, they were flying in formation with the lander, okay? So that means you had two transmitters fairly close to one another in space. And anybody who's driven across the country late at night listening to AM radio knows that if you're close to two stations, you hear the interference of their carriers. This is called heterodyning. It's all very technical, but it just means you get this sort of wobbly whistling sound. I bet that's what it was.
2: You don't think it was the aliens whistling? Of course, they would need lips to whistle or play the flute.
1: Well, it doesn't mean they have lips. It just means that they have a respiratory system. Maybe they can whistle without lips.

0: Coming up, imagine your great-great-great-grandchildren taking panoramic selfies with the Earth in the background. They might just do that if the European Space Agency gets its way and builds a moon colony. A geologist provides a checklist of what they'd need to do it next.
1: It's the Crater Good on Big Picture Science.

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0: Laudetur Jesus Christus. Praised be Jesus Christ. Greetings and welcome. Our Sunday broadcast today and in the coming weeks now features the broadcast of the Pope's Angelus. Pope Leo XIV led the recitation of the Angelus prayer in St. Peter's Square on this Sunday, and here's what he had to say.
1: Cari fratelli e sorelle,
2: dear brothers and sisters, happy Sunday. The Word of God proclaimed in this Sunday's liturgy offers us some fundamental criteria for thought and action. In the letter to the Romans, we read that every commandment is summed up in this word: love your neighbor as you love yourself. St. Paul insists on this point with a very powerful image, one that also appears in the Lord's Prayer. He writes, "Owe no one anything except to love one another." Jesus taught us to ask for and to practice the forgiveness of debts. Yet there is one debt we owe to one another that does not enslave us: the debt of mutual love. All the attention, care, and goodness we have received make us freer and more capable of responsibility. In this Sunday's Gospel, Jesus suggests at least two ways for every Christian community to practice mutual love. The first is to become capable of fraternal correction. This is a delicate art, too often forgotten, that calls for frankness and a gradual approach. Speaking honestly with one another, first face to face, then, if necessary, with two or three others, and finally, when required, with the whole community, means facing reality and transforming problems and conflicts into opportunities for growth. Complaining and speaking ill of others are easier, but they accomplish nothing and leave many situations paralyzed. The gospel instead teaches us the freedom that comes through charity. There is also a second way of loving one another as brothers and sisters, which for Jesus transforms even our prayer, coming to an agreement, not only when there is a conflict, but also when asking God for some gift. The Lord says, "If

0: become suspicious of others, seeing them as strangers and enemies. By grace, however, we are brothers and sisters who can live in harmony, meeting one another, forgiving one another, and listening to one another in the Lord. Let us ask Mary, who, after the angel's announcement, went in haste to her cousin Elizabeth to share the joy and the hardship of pregnancy, to teach us, too, the joyful debt of fraternal love.
1: Angelus Domini, nunciavit Mariae,
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2: Amen.
0: Now, Pope Leo, having prayed the Angelus with us, will share some reflections and greetings.
1: Cari fratelli e sorelle,
0: dear brothers and sisters,
1: l'animo addolorato. With
0: much sadness, he has followed the news of many attacks and buildings in Ukraine, which has brought about the death of many innocent people. My heart unites with the suffering of these people who for years are living in this anxiety and fear of war. I launch a new appeal to end the violence and the destruction and to open the hearts for dialogue and peace. We need to retake negotiations with concrete steps in these coming days to open steps to diplomacy, to lift up our prayers to the Lord, that we can have agreement and peace in all the conflicts of the world. I also welcome all of you, pilgrims from various parts of the world. Thank you for being here. In particular, I greet the Interdiocesan Seminary from Saint Lambert,

0: in Germany. I welcome with joy the pilgrims from the parish and bishop from Treviso who have come to Rome today, and I hold the Diocese of Palmi who have come with their bishop also here today. As we take on the ordinary activities dopo after the summer break, we ask the Lord to accompany us and to sustain us with His light. Greetings to all of you and wishing you a happy Sunday.
1: Thank you for joining us for this broadcast. Laudetur Jesus Christus. Praised be Jesus Christ.

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1: Welcome back, everybody. I'm Rick Pettigrew with our four top news stories from this past week of Archaeologica. Send us feedback on the Archaeology Channel Facebook page or post a message on our social networking site, ArchaeoSeek. DNA and protein analysis on a 146,000-year-old skull from northeastern China identifies it as the first known skull of the East Asian human ancestral group known as the Denisovans, contemporary with Neanderthals. Archaeologists working in a late-period city in the Nile Delta have uncovered a surprisingly dense cluster of multi-story buildings. A sediment core taken from the East China Sea reveals a distinct jump in fire activity about 50,000 years ago. And an ancient temple found in Bolivia adds new understanding of governmental control in the Tiwanaku civilization. Thanks to everyone for supporting our subscription platform, Heritage Broadcasting Service, available at heritagetac.org. We now have hundreds of titles you can binge upon on Roku, including our recent video about finding the lost aircraft of Amelia Earhart. Please help us spread the word. 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Our tour program, TAC Tours, will continue in October 2025 with our tour of spectacular sites in northern Peru spanning many thousands of years. 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And now here's Laura Kennedy with the audio news from Archaeologica. We hope you find this to be a valuable part of your day.
2: Welcome to the audio news from Archaeologica. I'm Laura Kennedy, and these are the headlines in archaeological and historical news for the week of June 22nd through the 28th, 2025. We begin this week in China, where archaeologists have determined that a nearly complete skull recovered decades ago is Denisovan. This is reported by Smithsonian Magazine, which back in 2010 reported on a study that uncovered DNA from a prehistoric finger bone found in Siberia's Denisova Cave, which gave its name to the new group of human ancestors called Denisovans. Since then, scientists have uncovered other bone fragments that provided further evidence of a Denisovan ancestor, but the evidence has been sketchy. Now, two recent studies published in Science and Cell have apparently identified the nearly complete 146,000-year-old skull found in northeastern China as Denisovan. Before this research, the skull had been given the species name Homo longi, and it's been called the Dragon Man. According to Qiang Ji, paleoanthropologist from the Hubei Geo University in China, scientists are finally able to give Denisovans a face after 15 years. Dragon Man was large, with flat cheeks and strong facial features, including strong brow ridges, a big nose, a large mouth, and a big brain. When researchers examined a bone from the inner ear, they immediately found 95 proteins, but it took more time to locate DNA. They finally recovered some DNA in plaque on the skull's teeth. The researchers believe that the protein and DNA extracted from the skull correspond to Denisovan genetics. If Dragon Man really is a Denisovan, the skull can help identify other Denisovan fossils and possibly confirm that these ancient humans spread from Siberia all the way to northeast China. The research raises another point. If the Dragon Man skull is a Denisovan, does that mean all Denisovans are Homo longi? The question is open for debate. So is the species name. Some paleoanthropologists argue that Homo longi is the appropriate species name for this group. One point is certain, like Neanderthals, Denisovans interbred with modern humans, which makes them Homo sapiens. Study of the Dragon Man has just begun. More research will clarify how Denisovans looked and perhaps confirm the appropriate species name. Our second story takes us to the ancient Egyptian city of Imet in the Nile Delta, where archaeologists have uncovered multi-story houses, a ceremonial building dedicated to the goddess Wadjet, a granary, and lots of artifacts. As reported by Live Science, the dense remains uncovered at Imet indicate that the city was a busy urban hub during Egypt's late period, the last era of Egyptian rule before Alexander the Great and his general, Ptolemy I Soter, conquered the area. According to Nikki Nielsen, a senior lecturer in Egyptology at the University of Manchester in the United Kingdom and director of the excavations, it's entirely possible that the multi-story houses were built to accommodate the growing population of the time. Most of the tower houses, rare in other parts of Egypt, were built in the Nile Delta between the late period and the Roman era. They further indicate that Imet was an active and highly populated area with a complex urban infrastructure. The team first spotted the remains via high-resolution satellite images that revealed clusters of ancient mud brick. Along with the multi-story towers, the team unearthed the ruins of a paved area for grain processing and animal enclosures. They also uncovered a large building with a limestone plaster floor and enormous pillars dating to the Ptolemaic period. Significantly, the structure was built on the ancient processional road to the Temple of Wadjet, the patron goddess and protector of Lower Egypt, depicted as a winged cobra or a woman with the head of a cobra. This road appears to have fallen into disuse in the mid-Ptolemaic period, indicating a shift in religious culture. Artifacts found inside the ruins included a glazed ceramic funerary figurine, a stone slab with engravings of the god Harpocrates, and a musical instrument featuring the goddess of music and joy, Hathor. Uncovering the infrastructure and religious artifacts of Imet will allow researchers to understand the daily life, beliefs, and urban planning of the Delta in ancient Egypt. Our third story turns to the East China Sea, where scientists have been studying the carbon record early humans made when they used fire, drawn from a 300,000-year-long sediment core. As reported by phys.org, the research shows a marked increase in fire use in East Asia about 50,000 years ago. With the arrival of humans, fire shifted from being a purely natural phenomenon to being a tool that helped humans achieve specific goals. Although it's unclear when that significant shift began, this study offers some insight. According to Dr. Zhao Debo, the study's corresponding author, the results challenge the belief that humans started controlling their environment during the Holocene. They also support earlier evidence of increased fire activity in Europe, Southeast Asia, and the Papua New Guinea-Australia region during this time, indicating that the increase in fire use happened on a transcontinental scale. Many paleoanthropologists believe that the ancestors of modern humans originated in Africa approximately 300,000 years ago. Between 70,000 and 50,000 years ago, Homo sapiens left Africa and moved to Europe, Asia, Southeast Asia, and Australia. Their movement, population densities, and the rise of fire use all align with each other. Fire use provided various benefits. It protected people from the cold, glacial conditions and provided better nutrition from cooking. It also offered protection from predators. The stability that fire offered enabled humans to make cultural and technical advancements and greatly impacted natural systems. It's likely that fire use shaped ecosystems and the global carbon cycle before the last ice age. According to Professor Wan Shiming, another correspondent author, fire was probably already changing ecosystems and carbon fluxes during the last glaciation. The study also offers insight into the implications of human influence on today's climate. If humans tens of thousands of years ago altered the environment through their use of fire, it follows that the activities of modern-day humans have changed the environment even more. This study appeared in the Proceedings of the National Academy of Sciences. We end this week in the Bolivian Andes, where archaeologists have uncovered an ancient temple from the Tiwanaku civilization near Lake Titicaca. The Palas Pata Temple, whose name comes from the native term for place, is located on a hilltop. As reported by Newsweek, Tiwanaku was a powerful civilization that existed before the rise of the Inca Empire. It lasted for over 1,000 years, then mysteriously disappeared. Native farmers knew about the temple, but because of its unassuming location, researchers didn't explore it until recently. At its height, the Tiwanaku civilization was very organized. According to Jose Capriles from Pennsylvania State University, the temple is situated in a strategic location, a place at the intersection of three main trade routes. Archaeologists also found remnants of other pyramids and temples. Scholars debate how much control Tiwanaku had over distant areas, but the association with three main trade routes suggests strong control. These trade routes included the highlands around Lake Titicaca to the north, the llama herding plains of the Altiplano to the west, and the agriculturally rich valleys of the Cochabamba to the east. Researchers used satellite images and 3D reconstruction techniques to understand the structure and topography of the area. Palaspata is about the size of a city block and has a layout designed to host rituals that coincide with the solar equinox. Because divinity was a language that everyone understood, the people of Tiwanaku probably used it as a setting for mediating political and economic transactions. This fact offers even more insight into the importance and location of the temple. According to Ventura Guarayo, mayor of the municipality of Caracoyo, these findings are significant because they uncover a crucial part of local heritage. The city is working with state and national authorities to ensure the site is properly preserved and protected. Guarayo believes the information will be invaluable for promoting the region's rich history and attracting tourists. It's unclear what caused the collapse of Tiwanaku civilization. The most common idea is that an environmental crisis, like a drought, caused the collapse. Finding the bones of 19 women at the temple supports this proposal. It's likely that the women were sacrificed to appease the gods in exchange for rain. Very little is known about this area, and more research is needed. Less than 10% of the site has been excavated. That wraps up the news for this week. For more stories and daily news updates, visit Archaeologica on the World Wide Web at archaeologica.org, where all the news is history. 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I'm Laura Kennedy, and I'll see you next week.
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3: Hi, my name is Ken Chisholm. I'm the director of the Science Working Group at Radio Newark. I'm retired now, but I spent my career in the chemical industry after obtaining university degrees in forestry, botany, and biochemistry. 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
4: This is the Engines of Our Ingenuity, made possible by the Friends of KUHF Houston.
5: Today, math and masonry wed, and they give birth to the trumpet squinch. The University of Houston's College of Engineering presents this series about the machines that make our civilization run and the people whose ingenuity created them. The Roman arch seems pretty straightforward, just a two-dimensional stack of stone wedges. But each stone has to be pre-cut in that wedge shape, and those stones have to accommodate a thin, uniform layer of mortar. Well-cut blocks typically provide for exactly a 1/16 of an inch of mortar between them. Medieval masons took stone cutting into a whole new dimension. From the 10th to the 13th centuries, Arabic and European architects bent masonry into remarkable forms. Complex ribwork on the roofs of vaults, helical stairways, arches intersecting at strange angles. They did it all without any formal geometry. Geometry was central to medieval scholasticism, but it was the study of logic, not a means for making things. Yet masonry cried out for geometric technique. Shaping stones to these complex forms is called stereotomy, and that means solid cutting. By the 13th century, masons began inventing their own approximate geometry to describe stone cutting. The glorious age of Gothic cathedrals was ending just as masons began writing down formal means for making them. By the time a new architecture emerged in the 16th century, printing presses had put Euclid's geometry into the hands of a broader public. Now, exact geometrical methods helped drive architecture. 16th century architects started using precise intellectual apparatus to design magically spatial forms. Barrel vaults, biased arches, helicoids, and something called a trumpet squinch. A trumpet squinch is a conical arch that flows smoothly out of two walls that meet in a corner. It's a support to hold the floor above, and it's a beautiful, complicated shape. Just imagine trying to cut the stone blocks that can be piled into such a form. Actually, the late 16th century was giving birth to two new institutions. One was modern mathematical analysis, and the other was the wonderfully fluid shape of Baroque architecture. But the new science of architectural stereotomy only drove design for a century. It gave too much latitude to designers. When mid-17th century architects went back to the restrictive purity of classical lines, the people who did mathematical stereotomy became hired help. By the middle 1600s, the brief, intimate bond between mathematics and architectural design had ended, and so too had its hold on our imagination. Mathematics and architecture went their separate ways until they were rejoined in the 19th century. Then they gave us such wonders as the Crystal Palace, the Brooklyn Bridge, and the Eiffel Tower. Then they reminded us how invention is always born from a wedding of different ideas. I'm John Leinhardt at the University of Houston, where we're interested in the way inventive minds work.
0: WIZU LP.
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10: On today's broadcast, Trump downplays Iran war as small potatoes and presses South Korea on Hamas troop deployment. Nepali military blocks ground search for missing South Korean workers, citing safety concerns. And search for six missing crew members continues off Busan coast amid strong winds and high waves. This is KBS World Radio News. I'm Emily Jennings. U.S. President Donald Trump has downplayed the ongoing war in Iran, saying it is more of a military conflict than a war. He also threatened to strike Iran's Pyxax Mountain, which is suspected of housing an underground nuclear site. Chae-Yu Sun reports.
11: I could see somebody not calling it a war.
12: U.S. President Donald Trump has called the Iran war small potatoes and an intermittent military conflict rather than a war. At the Oval Office on Friday, Trump said there was no fighting between the two sides and that the U.S. was controlling the Strait of Hormuz very strongly after removing all the mines placed by Iran.
13: Can you explain to the American people, if this is not a war, what exactly is it?
11: Well, I'll tell you what. A lot of people don't call it a war. I call it a military conflict because it's small potatoes for us. It's not a big thing. We did Venezuela.
12: The comment comes after U.S. Vice President J.D. Vance said the previous day that he wouldn't call what was happening in Iran a war, as there currently is no active shooting. Trump said Iran will not have a nuclear weapon and that his administration stopped the Iranians from having it, adding the U.S. may very soon hit Iran's suspected underground nuclear site at Pickaxe Mountain if anything goes bad. Meanwhile, a senior administration official responded to an inquiry by KBS regarding South Korea's consideration of sending troops to Hormuz, saying Washington continues to wait for Seoul's resource deployment as a leading importer of crude from the Middle East. It is the first time that the Trump administration has publicly stated its position on South Korea's deployment, though the U.S. leader had repeatedly complained about Seoul declining to send troops. On Truth Social Friday, Trump shared a link to an opinion piece on the Washington Post that urged Washington to press Seoul to sell its homegrown Chungung-2 medium-range surface-to-air missile defense system to Ukraine without any additional comment. The column said South Korea, which cites its legal preclusion from selling arms to countries at war, could make up for angering Trump in its refusal to assist in Hormuz and use the opportunity to test its intercepting capabilities against North Korea. Choi Yu-sun, KBS World Radio News.
10: The Nepali military has not approved Seoul's disaster relief team to conduct a ground search for 9 South Koreans who went missing during flash floods on August 26th. An official from the team at Batur Base Camp said on Friday local time that a regional military commander refused to give permission to search the Ramche area due to safety concerns. The 9 employees of the Korea Southeast Power Company and Doosan Enerbility had been dispatched to work in the region's upper Trejuli 1 hydropower project. The military, meanwhile, approved a helicopter and drone search near the plant's powerhouse, though the team was unable to uncover any leads. Foreign Minister Cho Hyung is set to visit the flash flood-stricken Nepal, where 9 South Korean people have gone missing. According to Seoul's foreign ministry, Cho is scheduled to visit the country between Saturday and Monday and hold talks with his Nepali counterpart, Shazir Kanal. The South Korean minister, who had spoken to Kanal twice on the phone, is expected to request Nepal's support to ensure that the search by Seoul's disaster relief team proceeds without any obstacles. Cho also intends to meet with the families of the missing workers and representatives of the Korea Southeast Power Plant Company and Doosan Enerbility that dispatched them to Nepal for a hydroelectric plant project. Searches continue for 6 people who went missing after a tugboat capsized in waters off the southeastern port of Busan on Wednesday. The Busan Coast Guard Station began its daytime search near the site of the accident at 9 a.m. Saturday, with mobilization of 5 vessels from the Coast Guard and the Navy, along with 9 aircraft. The search is likely to face some difficulty as the area has observed strong winds measured by a speed of around 20 meters per second and high waves of up to 5 meters in height under activation of a wind wave advisory. The 286-ton vessel TNS Catcher overturned at around 1:30 p.m. Wednesday, approximately 9 kilometers east from the Orikodo Islets. Out of 8 crew members aboard, 1 person was rescued alive, while another died after being found unconscious. Traffic restrictions will be imposed in Seoul's Yeouido and downtown areas throughout the weekend as the city hosts a major fireworks festival and a marathon, with police also deploying additional security measures. The 2026 Seoul International Fireworks Festival takes place Saturday in the Yeouido and Icheon Hangang Park areas, with the main event running from 1 p.m. to 10 p.m. in Yeouido. The Seoul Metropolitan Police Agency said it expects around 100,000 spectators to attend the festival. Police plan to station officers at major entry and exit points and subway stations while cracking down on illegal parking and scalping. On Sunday, the YTN Seoul Tour Marathon will take place in central Seoul from 5:30 a.m. until 10:30 a.m., with roads along the race route closed in stages. South Korea's exports have already surpassed last year's full year total, with this year's cumulative figure crossing the $700 billion US dollar mark. According to data released Saturday by the Korea Customs Service, cumulative exports this year reached $709.4 billion as of 1 p.m. Saturday. That means the country hit the mark 117 days earlier than last year, when annual exports totaled a then-record $709.3 billion. Semiconductors led the growth, surging 169.6% from a year earlier to account for 40.6% of total exports. The Korea Football Association had reportedly considered removing team captain Song Heung-min from the starting lineup of the second group match against Mexico at the 2026 FIFA World Cup. KBS has learned from a former KFA official that Hyung Myung-bo, head coach at the time, had informed then KFA president Chung Myung-kyo about the player's boycott of press interviews following the first group match against Czechia. The boycott came in response to degrading remarks about players from some South Korean media personalities days ahead of the World Cup opening. According to the official, this boycott prompted the coaching staff to seriously consider benching Son for the second match against Mexico. Facing mounting criticism over how he used his players, Hong had maintained that any lineup decisions were purely tactical in nature. The former president of the KFA was recently questioned by police over allegations that he intervened in the process of appointing Hong as head coach. A man has been sentenced to 5 years in prison for collecting information on North Korean defectors and members of the South Korean military upon orders from a North Korean spy. According to sources in the judicial community on Saturday, the Seoul Central District Court sentenced the man in his 40s to 5 years for violating the National Security Act. The man who ran a crypto asset investment firm was instructed by a North Korean agent via Telegram between May and June 2021 to collect information about anti-Pyongyang defectors from the North and their activities. He had received cryptocurrency worth approximately 660 million won or around $489,000 from the agent. And that's the news from KBS World Radio's News Center in Seoul. I'm Emily Jennings.
14: That's sugar, bro.
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18: A new era of luxury travel, which focuses on comfort over speed, could one day have weary travelers on cloud nine.
19: This is Discovery Now with Jennifer Pulley.
18: A London-based company is rethinking the way we travel with the mantra, slow is the new fast. The Seymour Powell Company recently introduced the concept of the Air Cruise, a towering kite-shaped airship powered by hydrogen fuel cells and solar energy that is a blend between an airship and a hotel. The vehicle, which moves at a leisurely 90 miles per hour, straddles the line between a cruise ship and a floating hotel. Weighing 270 tons and standing almost 870 feet tall, the Air Cruise features penthouse apartments, bars, and for bold travelers, glass viewing floors. But these luxuries also require the luxury of time. A trip from London to New York would take 37 hours. The Air Cruise has other advantages, though. It is silent and pollution-free. The craft could one day be the future of transport, a leisurely journey in comfort with plenty of legroom. This is Jennifer Pulley for Discovery Now.
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20: This is Scientific American Science Quickly. I'm Christopher Intagliata. It's easy to get lost in the salt pans of Tunisia. There are these featureless plains in the desert where the ground is sometimes the blinding white color of salt.
17: So it's a very strange feeling, and some people really feel uncomfortable there because you basically don't see anything.
20: Marcus Knaden is at the Max Planck Institute for Chemical Ecology in Jena, Germany. And he does field work in the salt pans with his colleague Marilia Freira.
21: So actually the car that we drove was often the landmark so we could know how to return back to it because it's very easy to get lost.
20: While it's easy to get lost for them, that's not really the case for their study subjects, a type of desert ant that can walk for more than half a mile over these flat plains and still find its way home. And to be fair, the ants have a few tricks to be able to do that.
17: What we know from them is they use a sun compass to get an idea in which direction they walk, and they count their steps to get an idea the distances they cover in the individual directions. And by that, they always compute their relative position to the nest.
20: But the scientists noticed the ants had another trick, too. The farther their burrows were into that flat, featureless plain, away from plants and rocks and other landmarks, the more the ants tended to build these big mounds at the entrances of their nests. They're like volcano-looking humps in the salt pan, sometimes more than 10 inches tall. And to get some sense of scale there, for these tiny ants, that's the equivalent of a human standing in front of a mountain the size of London's Big Ben. It's pretty big. And the researchers wanted to see if the ants really use these things for navigation, or if they were used for something else. So they destroyed a number of the mounds and put tall cylinders at some of the nest entrances instead. And at others, they put no landmark at all.
21: And what we realized was that ants with no artificial landmarks displayed a bigger effort into rebuilding their nest mound surrounding their nest entrance than those that had the artificial visual landmarks.
20: In other words, the ants presumably needed some sort of landmark at the colony to ensure everyone would find it. And if it wasn't there, they'd build it. The details are in the journal Current Biology. The scientists say the ants must be working together to do this, because the ones going out to forage need to collectively agree with the ones who stay put in the nest that the colony needs these landmarks. So the explorers need to convince the home bodies to build one. Knaden says it's remarkable the ants can do all that with such tiny brains.
17: Well, that always fascinates me, and that makes me always thinking, why aren't we much, much better with our big brain? But I'm so bad in navigation compared to those ants. I'm a bit jealous.
20: Then again, we don't really have to do what the ants do, because our big brains invented GPS. Science Quickly is produced by Jeff Delvisio, Tulika Bose, and Kelso Harper. 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
1: Hello, everyone. Thanks for joining us. This is Rick Pettigrew back again to slake your thirst for more cool stories in the audio news from Archaeologica. 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More bones from a Danish bog apparently reflect a major Iron Age battle. A grave in Athens has given up what appears to be a wine cup once owned by the great leader Pericles. A bundle of animal bones found at Cahokia Mounds appears to reflect cosmological beliefs of the Mississippian culture. And a burial mound site in Kazakhstan marks the final resting place of an elite Turkic warrior. Please remember that we couldn't do this show without a little help from our friends, so we're really grateful to our supporting members. 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And now here's Laura Pettigrew with the audio news from Archaeologica. We hope you find this to be a valuable part of your day.
22: Welcome to the audio news from Archaeologica. I'm Laura Pettigrew, and these are the headlines in archaeological and historical news from July 27th to August 2nd, 2014. In our first story, four pelvic bones on a stick and bundles of other disarticulated bones testify to the ritual of violence against the corpses of warriors who fell in a major battle close to the Danish town of Skanderborg around 2,000 years ago. Denmark attracted worldwide attention in 2012 when excavations revealed the bones of an entire army whose warriors had been thrown into the bogs near the Alkenenge wetlands in East Jutland after their defeat in a major battle. Work has continued in the area, and now, as reported by Aarhus University in a press release, archaeologists from Aarhus University, Skanderborg Museum, and Mosegård Museum have made significant further finds. According to project manager Mads Kjeller Holst from Aarhus University, researchers have found a wooden stick bearing the pelvic bones of four different men. In addition, they have unearthed bundles of bones bearing marks of cutting and scraping and crushed skulls. Their finds reveal the violence that took place after the fallen warriors had lain on the battlefield for around 6 months. The victors gathered together the remains of the fallen, removed all remaining flesh from the bones, sorted them by type, and then treated them in several ritual ways before casting them into the marsh. Mixed in with the warriors' bones are the remains of slaughtered animals and clay pots that probably contained food, giving an idea of the type of ritual offerings involved. The team believes that this was a religious act. The marsh was a holy site for this Iron Age people's religion, where the conclusion of major battles was marked by the ritual presentation and destruction of the bones of the vanquished warriors. Geological studies have revealed that back then, around 2,000 years ago, Moser Lake was much larger than it is today, and the offerings were thrown into the water from the end of a tongue of land that stretched out into the lake. According to the field director, Ivan Hertz, from Skanderborg Museum, most of the bones had been found spread out over the lake bed, seemingly at random. But the new finds have suddenly given a clear impression of what actually happened. This applies in particular to the four pelvic bones, which must have been threaded onto the pole after the flesh was gone. The battles near Alkenenge were waged during a time of major changes in northern Europe, when the Roman Empire was expanding northwards, putting pressure on the Germanic tribes. This resulted in wars between the Romans and the Germanic tribes, and between the Germanic peoples themselves. Archaeologists assume that the recent finds at the Elkin Dig stem from an internal conflict of this kind. Records kept by the Romans describe the gruesome rituals practiced by the Germanic peoples on the bodies of their vanquished enemies, but this is the first time that evidence of such rituals has turned up at an ancient holy site. Traveling south to Greece, we learn that a cup recovered from a pauper's grave in North Athens appears to be the wine cup of Pericles. As reported in the Greek news site Katharimini, the ceramic wine cup, found smashed into 12 pieces, emerged during salvage excavations in advance of building construction in the northern Athens suburb of Kyphysia. After piecing the cup together, archaeologists were astounded to find the name Pericles scratched under one of its handles, alongside the names of five other men in apparent order of seniority. Scientists are relatively sure that the cup was used by the Athenian statesman, as one of the other names listed, Ariphron, is that of Pericles' elder brother. According to Angelos Matayo, secretary of the Greek Epigraphic Society, the name Ariphron is extremely rare, and having it listed above that of Pericles makes them sure that these are the two brothers. The cup probably was used in a wine symposium which Pericles attended in his 20s, where the six men who drank from it scrawled their names to turn the cup into a souvenir. It appears the participants were slightly intoxicated, as whoever wrote Pericles' name made a mistake and had to correct it. The cup apparently was given as a gift or memento of the occasion to another man named Drapetes, whose name means escapee in Greek. Drapetes, whose grave entombed the cup, was possibly a slave servant or else the owner of the tavern. Ironically, the cup was found on Sparta Street, named after Athens' great rival and nemesis in the Peloponnesian War that tore apart the Greek city-states for nearly 30 years. As the chief general of Athens during the city's golden age, Pericles died of the plague in 429 BC during a Spartan siege. The cup will be displayed in the fall at the Epigraphical Museum in Athens. Our next story takes us to the United States, where an artifact recently unearthed in Illinois may explain how Native Americans of the Mississippian culture viewed their place in the universe. According to the Cahokia Mounds Museum Society's executive director, Lori Belknap, the bundle of whelk shells and bones from several animals was found at Cahokia Mounds by student archaeologists from the University of Bologna in Italy, and differs from most finds at the site in ways that reveal its special meaning. Most of the finds from this major pre-Columbian site are fragments of pottery shards and arrow points, representing the detritus of everyday life. The newly found bundle, an arrangement of specific objects put together in a specific order, clearly represents what someone in that ancient civilization was thinking, and when the cosmological meanings of the elements are added up, it amounts to a possible statement affirming the ancient Cahokian worldview. The Mississippians who settled in the region divided the cosmos into an upper, middle, and lower world, and the new find appears to spell this out in shells and bones. The Welk shells, which represent the lower world, are not indigenous to the Midwest and were imported from the Gulf Coast. What archaeologists believe to be a dog's bone represents the middle world where humans lived, and the bird bones represent the upper world. The bundle came to light in a ceremonial pit where it may have served as a statement of the Mississippians' beliefs. As reported in the News Democrat of Southwestern Illinois, Belknap shared the discovery during the annual Mississippian Conference at the Visitor Center of the 2,500-acre historic site in Collinsville, Illinois. According to Belknap, researchers infer it was a bundle because the collection was found together in a way that suggests it was once held together with ties, or a bag, of materials that have deteriorated. Two toggles are all that remain of the fastening around the bundle. According to Susan Ault, a professor of anthropology at Indiana University in Bloomington, shrine structures that archaeologists have uncovered near Emerald Acropolis, a mound located in Lebanon, Illinois, show the religious aspects of the area, which became influential during the Mississippian era from about AD 900 to 1275. The region was a Mecca for people from all over the Midwest. Some came and built villages, while others went back and spread the artifacts and ideas of the Mississippians. The Mississippians were not a tribe, but a culture that reached as far north as Wisconsin and as far south as Florida and Oklahoma. Nevertheless, the Cahokia Mound site, including 120 known mounds, was the epicenter. Between 10,000 and 20,000 people lived in the area of Cahokia Mounds, drawn together powerfully by a common bond of custom and belief, as seen in the cosmological view expressed in the newly found bundle. Our final story takes us around the planet to Kazakhstan, where an archaeological expedition in Zaksy district has excavated a burial mound from the Turkic period, 13 to 14 centuries ago. This period is significant in Kazakhstan, where the national language is a member of the Turkic language group. As reported on Tengri News, archaeologists investigated the two mounds at the site during July, and in one of them found the remains of a warrior, wrapped in birch bark and accompanied by grave goods, including iron arrowheads, other weapons, and a bronze earring. The other mound, lying to the east, held fragments of a pitcher and bones of a horse. The researchers assume it was buried in its bridle and full harness, as they found remains of a mouthpiece, a wooden saddle, saddle straps, an iron stirrup, and a felt mat. Because of the extensive inclusion of a nomad's horse and gear, the burial appears to be that of an elite personage. The new site is one of very few such burial grounds along the course of the Ishim River. According to Alexei Sviridov, senior lecturer at the Department of Archaeology and Ethnography of Gumilyov Eurasian National University, the expedition comprised professors and students from his university and a local school, along with two members of the Institute of Archaeology of the Russian Academy of Sciences and two members of the Institute of Bologna. This was the fourth site the team has investigated this year. The second mound of the burial site, which dates to around AD 500 to 600, is what historians call a cenotaph, or empty grave, built symbolically to honor someone without including remains of the deceased. Sviridov's team is hoping the rest of the excavation and analysis will reveal more clues to the identity of the person honored here and the reasons why the ancient Turkic nomads built such monuments. That wraps up the news for this week. For more stories and daily news updates, visit Archaeologica on the World Wide Web at archaeologica.org, where all the news is history. I'm Laura Pettigrew, and I'll see you next week.
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0: At the tone, we've reached the top of the hour. 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
2: Now the news. I'm Tian Lu. A Russian presidential aide says President Vladimir Putin has had substantive and constructive talks with U.S. envoy Steve Witkoff and Jared Kushner. Yuri Ushakov said the discussion on extremely serious issues took place in a working format setting and informally over dinner. Putin reaffirmed Russia's readiness to continue joint work with the U.S. in search of political and diplomatic solutions to the Ukrainian issues. The talks also covered economic cooperation and potential large-scale Russian-American projects. The Russian and Ukrainian leaders both agreed to pause strikes for 3 days while the talks take place. Dasha Chernysheva has more from Moscow.
3: Jared Kushner and Steve Witkoff were met by the Kremlin economic envoy Kirill Dmitriev, who has been, we understand, in contact with them throughout these pause in the negotiations. The last time the U.S. delegates were in Russia, that was in winter. And during those 6 months, a lot has changed in terms of the scale, scope, and the nature of the fighting. The Russian president ordered a 72-hour-long ceasefire for the American delegates to later travel to Kyiv for further negotiations. However, we also understand that the Kremlin is not expecting too much to come out from this meeting. At least publicly, they are trying to scale it down. They say that no new ideas to the settlements are being surfaced so far. At least this is the way it is presented to the wider audiences.
2: Israel has claimed strikes on southern Lebanon. It says Sunday's attack was in retaliation for Hezbollah's firing of 2 drones at Israeli soldiers stationed in a so-called security zone. The Israeli military says it issued an evacuation warning to areas near a building in the town of Arab Salem, claiming the building is used by Hezbollah. There was no immediate comment from the group. The Qatari Prime Minister will visit China. The trip of Sheikh Mohammed bin Abdulrahman Al Thani runs from Monday to Tuesday. The Chinese Air Force will dispatch multiple military aircraft to Egypt's El Alamein International Air Show from Tuesday to Thursday. The aircraft will include fighter jets, airborne early warning aircraft, refueling aircraft, and helicopters. This marks China's second participation in the International Air Show. The event comes as China and Egypt celebrate the 70th anniversary of diplomatic relations. Last month, the two countries' air forces held joint exercises in Egypt under the code name Eagles of Civilization 2026. The Chinese Finance Ministry will provide fresh capital to 3 major insurers to strengthen their capital positions, solvency, and ability to withstand risks. China Life Insurance Group said the ministry will inject 35 billion yuan, or around $5.2 billion, into the company. The funds will support its core businesses, corporate governance, and operational resilience. Meanwhile, the People's Insurance Company of China plans to raise up to 15 billion yuan through an A-share issuance to the finance ministry, with the proceeds to be used

0: 109 calls so far. Meanwhile, China is sharing meteorological, hydrological and glacial lake data with Nepal daily. China has also sent tunnel rescue and DNA identification experts to assist with search and rescue efforts along with emergency supplies. China's 18-year-old javelin sensation Yan Ziyi has won her first Diamond League final title in Brussels, completing a perfect season with 5 victories in 5 appearances. Yan threw a meeting record 68.42 meters to take the women's javelin title, finishing ahead of Japan's Olympic champion Haruka Kitaguchi. Her compatriot Feng Bin also won the women's discus title, meaning China's 2 qualifiers at the Diamond League final both became champions. And that's the news. I'm Tian Lu.
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3: Hello and welcome to another Question of the Week from the Naked Scientists with me, Diana O'Carroll. This week we'll be skipping a beat with this heart-stopping question.
4: Hi, I'm Becky from Bishop Stortford, and my question is, as lightning can strike in the same place twice, if you get struck by lightning and it stops your heart, and then they get struck by it again, would it restart your heart?
3: So if a huge dose of electrical current brings you to a rest, can another strike of lightning get your heart going again?
5: Hello, my name is Jim Chandler. I'm a consultant anaesthetist. I work in the Princess Elizabeth Hospital in Guernsey. Firstly, the short answer is yes, it is possible that being struck twice by lightning would firstly stop your heart and then restart your heart. The answer is a bit more complicated than that, though. The heart cells maintain a voltage drop across them, which controls the inflow and outflow of ions, and these ions allow the heart to beat. If the heart's struck by lightning, that voltage drop is immediate, and the heart will contract. Unfortunately, if the lightning strikes the heart in the wrong part of its relaxation, the cells will not contract together, but rather chaotically, and the heart will enter a rhythm called fibrillation. This doesn't allow it to pump, and for that reason, the pulse would stop, and the heart would be said to be arrested. Now, if a second strike of lightning or an electric shock occurred at the same point when the heart was fibrillating, it would be possible that the heart cells would all contract together in a more ordered fashion. However, there is a problem. The heart could also be struck by lightning, and instead of going into this fibrillating chaotic rhythm, it could go into no rhythm at all. It could quite simply not beat again. That's called asystole. It doesn't end there, unfortunately. Our poor unfortunate victim also suffers elsewhere. And it's likely that the chest would become relatively stiff and the chest muscles would go into spasm. These muscles take a lot longer to recover than heart muscles. And it would be very unlikely that your victim would be able to breathe again. And for that reason, although the heart may well restart, the victim may well die.
3: If the first strike doesn't stop your heart altogether, it could cause the heart cells to contract chaotically or fibrillate, where the heart can no longer do any blood pumping. Potentially, a second strike of lightning could bring the heart cell contractions back into sync or defibrillate them. Unfortunately, it's likely this will also paralyse the muscles that enable breathing. From Turnip Sock and Graham D on our forum, there was a debate on the sheer uncommonness of such an occurrence. Back to an event seen rather more often.
6: Hello, my name is Vivian. I'm calling from Adelaide in South Australia. And my question is, why is copper the metal, copper in colour, yet when in solution with copper sulphate it's blue and copper carbonate it's coloured, and when you do a flame test it's actually green?
3: I always thought the best colour for copper was ginger, but here's something else to daydream about.
7: Hi, my name is Paula Ovi. I'm from Johannesburg in South Africa. My question is about dreams. I was wondering why it's so difficult for us to remember our dreams when we wake up in the morning.
3: If you know what makes copper compounds so colourful and why we are so quick to forget some of the best dreams, then get in touch by emailing questionoftheweek@thenakedscientist.com or by contributing to our forum of answers at thenakedscientist.com/forum.
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8: This is Making Waves from NOAA's National Ocean Service. I'm Troy Kitch. The ocean is so big, it's hard to imagine that anything that we do could harm it. but we now know that the carbon dioxide we've been pumping into the atmosphere since the Industrial Revolution is rapidly changing the pH.

0: reach levels of seawater. It's a process called ocean acidification. Well, what does this mean and why should we care? Well, today we have a video for you that explains what ocean acidification is, how it's affecting marine life, and how NOAA tools are helping people monitor and adapt to changes in ocean chemistry.
1: In the last 200 years, our global oceans have silently absorbed more than one quarter of the carbon dioxide that people generate. The chemistry of seawater is rapidly changing in the process called ocean acidification. Ocean acidification has the potential to fundamentally change the oceans, its inhabitants, the food webs, and marine life. We need to better understand how acidification affects our oceans so that we can develop tools to slow the rate of change. The U.S. Integrated Ocean Observing System, or IOS, uses real-time data to signal the approach of acidified seawater 1 or 2 days prior to its arrival, providing shellfish farmers with the tools to save their crops.
2: This is Neatarts Bay, Oregon, and we have a shellfish hatchery here.
3: What happens in the oceans really affects what happens to my business.
4: The IOS data helps us to manage our hatchery.
3: We pump in 75 to 100,000 gallons of seawater a day.
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6: As we drain tanks, we fill tanks. We never stop filling tanks.
7: It looks like dirt, but what you're looking at is 100 million larvae right here.
3: It's a huge responsibility to try to produce shellfish larvae. What you grow not only affects your business, but families out there depend on this larvae to seed their ground. And if you're not producing, you're affecting their livelihood.
7: So there's a balancing act here. Everything's got to be just right to get these larvae through.
3: We bottomed out in production in 2008.
7: We would bring the water in, put the larvae in it, and they would die, mysteriously die.
3: In the back of your mind, you're thinking, maybe it doesn't work anymore. Maybe we lost our mojo.
4: My wife said, you got to throw the book out on how you used to grow larvae because it's a new ocean. It's a changing ocean.
8: I pretty much thought we were going to lose the business. We never had no survival. That was the difference. We had zero survival.
4: What drives the pH down is the amount of CO2 that's in the water. On a scientific level, they call it acidification.
3: The larvae hated it. They either slowed down their growth or they died.
4: This is where IOS steps in. These guys have the ability to monitor the oceans. This is what helps us run our business, dealing with these changing ocean chemistry.
8: We used to never treat any water with anything. And now we filter, skim, treat with carbonate, add air and oxygen.
4: Without the monitoring, we'd be driving blind at night, run off the road immediately, in the ditch, we'd be out of business.
3: This is not a localized problem. It goes beyond what we're doing right here. Don't make it a party issue or anything like that. We're talking about the ocean. We're talking about something bigger than all of us put together.

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1: Could insects alleviate our international problem with food?
2: Can I pay you to improve childhood mortality?
1: A new therapy for hepatitis C.
2: How long does pelvic prolapse surgery actually last?
1: That's what we're talking about this week on PodMed, the weekly look at the medical headlines from Johns Hopkins, posted on May 17th, 2013. I'm Elizabeth Tracy.
2: And I'm Rick Lang, professor of medicine at Johns Hopkins and vice chairman of medicine at the University of Texas in San Antonio.
1: And en route, traveling, so on the telephone this week. Thanks, Rick. I think because I got such a huge kick out of it, and also because you had to spend so much time bringing yourself up to speed, let's talk about eating insects. Interestingly, that's from the United Nations, the Food and Agriculture Organization, something we have never talked about before.
2: Yeah, they call themselves the FAO. One of the reasons why it took so long to digest this material, no pun intended, Elizabeth, this is a 201-page document talking about the rationale and virtues of eating insects, what in scientific terms is known as entomophagy. So, Elizabeth, what do you want to know about entomophagy or bug eating?
1: Well, first of all, I want to know how you spell that word.
2: Ento, for insects, E-N-T-O-M-O-F-A-G-Y. And currently, insects form part of the traditional diets of at least 2 billion people around the world. You know, there are over 1,900 species that have reportedly been used as food.
1: I find this absolutely incredible. Now, is this normally people opportunistically harvest these insects at their normal time of development? They run out with buckets or what have you and scoop them all up?
2: Most of it is. There are some cases where actually insects are domesticated. One is with bees and also silkworms. But most of the bug harvest is done in the routine environment.
1: Clearly, there's a huge distribution, a worldwide international distribution of insects. Are there edible varieties all over? Are there any kind of bugs we really shouldn't be eating?
2: There are certain bugs. In fact, one of the pleas that this particular paper makes is to be a little bit more scientific about what the nutritional content of the various types of bugs are, and also to educate individuals. Currently, if you look at what bugs are eaten around the world, about 31% of them are beetles, about 18% are caterpillars, 14% are bees, wasps, and ants. The rest are made up by things like grasshoppers and locusts and crickets and even cicadas. And in fact, in many different societies, certain aspects considered to be delicacies.
1: Well, here on the East Coast, of course, we're anticipating the 17-year recrudescence, if you will, of the 17-year locust or cicada. They make an awful noise, and they're a real inhibitory presence for cycling, I have to admit. But I can't see myself going out and gathering any up and frying them for dinner.
2: Obviously, in the Western culture, you talk about eating insects, and it's got a certain ick factor. But in Southeast Asia and in Africa and South America, they're routine parts of the diet.
1: Here's something I'd like to know about insects. In talking with one of my colleagues about this particular release, we thought about things like shrimp, which bear a tremendous resemblance to an insect, of course. We were wondering if when they're cooked, the interior solidifies the way that it does in these particular foods.
2: Well, Elizabeth, I have to plead ignorant. As I read this, I thought, I've never eaten an insect, and I'm a part of that Western culture that has a little bit of the ick factor. Although this is a 201-page document, there are no insect recipes, so we're going to have to go elsewhere to find those.
1: Well, let's ask our listeners, especially our international listeners, if they would be so willing to send some of their favorite recipes for insects, if they have such a thing. Finally, here's my last question, and that is, what are the health benefits and what are the potential risks of a diet that would involve insect consumption?
2: Benefits are several. To the environment, the fact that it doesn't take a lot of land or water to raise insects. This is a food source. It's high in protein, minerals, and in certain insects, high in omega-3 fatty acids as well. Insects pose a much smaller risk of transmitting zoonotic infections.
1: Well, I guess we're going to stay tuned and see if these things start to take on internationally. Here's my last question. Would you be willing to try a dish that was comprised of insects, Rick?
2: You know, I would. I suspect you're going to post this one on the blog. I think I know you pretty well. Yes, I would be willing to try it, especially if you keep bugging me about it.
1: Boo. Okay. From here, then, since we're talking about international concerns, let's move to the New England Journal of Medicine. A discussion of a new treatment for hepatitis C, I suggest largely a problem internationally, but a problem domestically as well.
2: Internationally, about 170 million people are suspected of having chronic hepatitis C infection. There are about 350,000 deaths annually from it. And in the United States alone, somewhere between 3 and 3.5 million individuals with it. By the way, many or most of those individuals don't know they have it. And that's why the CDC recommended screening for hepatitis C infection for all persons born between 1945 and 1965. In the New England Journal of Medicine, they report four studies about an entirely new agent. This is a polymerase inhibitor. They tested it in a variety of individuals with hepatitis C. And what they discovered was that this new therapy, sofosbuvir, was incredibly effective in about 90% of individuals. It was as effective or more effective than conventional therapy with fewer side effects.
1: Okay, so let's talk about the side effects. And, of course, then we've got that big old factor, which is cost.
2: The side effects are fairly minimal. Headache, fatigue, insomnia. It's hard to say what the cost is because it's in current studies. Current standard therapy costs about $70,000 to complete it. Usually when we get more therapies, the cost usually goes down.
1: Very good. We'll be watching. Let's complete our international triumvirate here and turn to The Lancet, a piece that's looking at the potential for paying folks for participation in health programs in developing countries.
2: These are called conditional cash transfer programs. This cash transfer program was called the Bolsa Familia Programa. It was instituted in Brazil in 2003. It offered them cash if they would comply with educational and health goals. The benefits could range from $18 per family, as much as $175 per family per month. So we're not talking about a huge amount of money. They followed the results and asked a simple question. Does it actually change childhood mortality? It was very effective. The communities that had low coverage, the childhood mortality was reduced by 6%. Intermediate coverage, childhood mortality down by 12%. Those with high coverage down by 17%. Mortality due to malnutrition decreased by 65%, by diarrhea, 53%.
1: And it seems like a relatively modest cost in order to be able to do that. How do these programs compare in cost to other interventions that are specifically targeted at this population? Thinking about the provision of food supplies, for example, that plumpy supplement that sometimes is given, what about if we added together the cost of routine immunization programs that try to provide those things or oral reconstitution for diarrheal disease? I wonder how that compares to these actual cash outlays.
2: This is not an exclusive program. One of the requirements they had to meet was that they had to have their children vaccinated. They had to comply with scheduled prenatal and postnatal visits and attend health and educational activities. So these were all rolled into the program.
1: Finally, then, let's turn to something that's largely a more domestic concern. That's in the Journal of the American Medical Association. Surgery for pelvic prolapse, for the prolapse of organs that are normally suspended within the pelvis, and how durable that is over the long haul.
2: Pelvic organ prolapse occurs when either the uterus or the vaginal walls bulge beyond the vaginal introitus, the entrance to the vagina. And that occurs in about 1/4 of women, and about 7 to 19% of women eventually will have surgical repair of this. What we've determined is that for the first 2 years, it looks very durable. This study looked at the longer-term results. That is what happens over 7 years. And in 7 years, the results are much less satisfying. About 1/3 of women have recurrence of this, and somewhere between 2/3 and 3/4 of women develop stress incontinence over the 7-year period.
1: So does this suggest that we need to go back to the drawing board with regard to the operation, or are there other strategies women can employ to help avoid the development of this condition?
2: Oh, Elizabeth, as your question implies, it's probably both. Since the time this study was done, it was an open abdominal surgery. We're doing a lot more laparoscopic surgery, and there are different types of materials. This pelvic organ prolapse surgery involves putting a mesh, and in 10% of women, there's erosion of this mesh. So we're developing new materials, we're developing new techniques, and what this tells us is that a 2-year outcome is probably too short to evaluate. We actually need to have a longer outcome.
1: For right now, then, would you offer a note of caution to women who undergo this surgery?
2: Caution probably isn't the word, but instruction or education. And I think the women need to be fully informed. And so now we can tell them what the results look like at 2 years, and now we have data what it looks like at 7 years. So caution, no. Information, education, yes.
1: Okay. So that's a look at this week's medical headlines from Johns Hopkins. I'm Elizabeth Tracy.
2: Elizabeth, you going to put the bug document on the blog site?
1: Well, as you already mentioned, Rick, I am going to do the bugs.
2: With that information, I'm Rick Lang. Y'all live well.

0: If you've got a story to tell, I'd like to hear you on the radio. 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
2: We were talking about nitrogen, and we were talking about how now, I mean, now scientists can track atoms, actually, not just like big mammals, but actually atoms from place to place to place in the food chain, and how we're all connected. And I'm curious about carbon. You know, setting aside the climate change effects of carbon, are people more aware of how carbon is moving around in the world?
3: Yeah, the specialists certainly are. I mean, when you hear about carbon and ecology, you think, okay, carbon dioxide, climate change, polar bears, and mm-hmm. things like that. And
2: right.
3: That's an important topic, but it's also an ecology story that really directly connects us to the Earth and the atmosphere and to each other and the rest of life on the planet. And really, some of the new findings are showing that whatever your opinions are on climate change and can we affect the world, the carbon we're emitting from the fossil fuels is literally physically changing who we are. Every one of us, how our body is built, which is really interesting because, as you said, we can now follow atoms and see where they're coming from.
2: So what's the difference? I mean,
3: well, a carbon atom is basically a carbon atom. I mean, if it was in you or the body of a Tyrannosaurus Rex or something like that, or an ancient forest, which is now a chunk of coal, it's not really going to behave differently in you. But because we can now study where these things come from and where they go, they show connections and mm-hmm. cause and effect that we have that were otherwise invisible. So, for example, I mean, if you sort of analyzed all the atoms in your body, almost a quarter of the ones in your body would be carbon atoms, and you use them in the proteins of your hair and the genes in your cells and the muscles of your body are mostly that. It's that kind of thing. And so where do those come from? You could sort of do that without fancy science. You mm-hmm. say, well, you know, it's in the air, but I just breathe it in and breathe it out. That's not how the carbon gets it. I get it from eating.
2: Oh, you don't really get it from breathing in? Okay, because you
3: goes in, goes out. The only things that would be using the carbon in the air would be plants or algae.
2: Mm-hmm.
3: So we breathe it out, they breathe it in and use it to make their sugars and their starches and their bodies out of.
2: And then we eat them.
3: We eat them. So, you know, you go to the grocery store and you forget the stuff you get in the packages came from animals and plants, which can be all traced back to the soil and basically the plants pulling the stuff out of the air.
2: Mm-hmm.
3: So one of the really interesting things I think about is what make that connection between the carbon in the air, the carbon dioxide that we hear about.
2: Mm-hmm.
3: We just recently got new measurements which say that just about a quarter of the carbon atoms in the air as carbon dioxide came from the burning of coal, oil, and gas, and maybe some deforestation in there too. So they were artificially put in there, you could say, by our industry. So if you now put that together with what we just said about our connections to the food chains, plants are harvesting that air. So they're taking CO2 like they always did. Means about a quarter of the carbons they're taking in are from fossil fuels. You could say air pollution, right?
2: Right.
3: And then so now a quarter of the plant carbon is that, and a quarter of the cows and chickens we eat are that, and therefore a quarter of our body is, you could say, processed air pollution.
2: You could say that. Does it make, does it make any difference health-wise? Or, you know, other than just this is kind of gee whiz kind of stuff?
3: I would see it as important in two basic ways. Now that humans are so abundant on the planet, 7 billion of us, and we have powerful technology and we're highly connected, we're basically a geological force of nature, and so what we do affects the planet. And so I think it's important to realize our connections, that when we release something into the air, it doesn't just go away. It circles around, mixes in the atmosphere completely within about a year, and it ends up back in your body. So I think that's important. The other thing is, although the carbon atoms from, let's say, coal are not going to act differently inside you from the ones that just came from the soil or something like that, but the other thing to keep in mind is there are other things in those emissions that might be harmful, things like mercury, that are also coming with those atoms. So the more we release those and maybe follow the carbon, it's a warning that other unwanted things could be coming with them.
2: All right. Thanks very much, Dr. Kurt Steger of Paul Smith College. I'm Martha Foley at St. Lawrence University.
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6: So do you know who's writing the speeches? Hi, this is Dave Zanotti. Let's talk about it today on the Public Square. When it comes to Donald Trump, I don't know that I want to be a speechwriter for him, because if you think about it, you know when he's reading the teleprompter and you hear the delivery where he's reading the words, then you know when he jumps off the teleprompter and says whatever it is he wanted to say. How much fun would that be to be a speechwriter and watch what happens in that process? Now, that's his style, and he has the right to it, and people have the right to like it or dislike it. We're not making a comment one way or the other. But when it comes to the Democrat National Convention, people stayed very much on the teleprompter. And there's a group of people that have interesting names. One is Jon Favreau, and the other is John Lovett. Now, you would immediately think, well, wait a minute, that's an SNL skit guy, John Lovett. And Jon Favreau, he's from the Avengers, right? Well, actually, no. These two people have the same names as very famous movie stars and television actors, but they're young people who've been writing speeches since the time of the Obama administration. And very young people at that. And they have no relationship to these folks whatsoever. But they are some of the primary players behind the speeches that are being written today from coming out from the Democratic Party and from the Democratic campaign. So you can take a look and see who actually is writing this stuff. That's a big deal, who's actually writing it. And there is a group of people, again, who have unusual names that you would think were someone else. You never hear about them, but they're out there. So who's writing the speeches? There's a team. And those people are storytellers. And they make their living telling stories. It's okay to ask who is writing the speeches, because lots of times the candidates are talking and it's ideas they've embraced, but the artfulness is not their words. Something to think about. This is Dave Zanotti on the Public Square. Thanks for listening.
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8: Miguel's Two Talking Dogs and You. The Monday Morning Memo for April 25th, 2016. Hey, we're getting ready to have a contest. Show us what you can do. First prize will be $3,000. Second prize will be $2,000. Third prize, $1,000 in cash. When his classmates at Wizard Academy dared him to do it, Garrison Cox rewrote the opening section of the Declaration of Independence to make it more easily understood. According to Garrison, Thomas Jefferson's original was written at grade level 19.5. That's a college education plus 3.5 years of grad school. Garrison wrote his first revision at grade level 10.3, and his second revision at grade level 5.2. You can read all three versions in the Monday Morning Memo at mondaymorningmemo.com. Just look in the archives for April 25th, 2016. You'll also hear all three versions in this podcast in just a couple more minutes. Frankly, I was stunned by the impact of Garrison's playful exercise. That's why I decided to share it with you, and it's why Penny and I have given Wizard Academy $6,000 to award to three lucky adventurers bold enough to follow in Garrison's footsteps. Here's the deal. The Conversation of the Dogs is a short novella written by Miguel de Cervantes in 1613. Many scholars consider it to be his finest work next to Don Quixote. But I can find only one translation of that story into English, and it sounds as high-toned as Thomas Jefferson. Cervantes' work is now in the public domain, of course, so we can mess with it all we want and even publish it when we're done. You can download that lone English version, translated from the Spanish in 1881 by Walter K. Kelly of London. You can download that in the rabbit hole. Just click the image of Dog Quixote de la Mancha at the top of the page in the Monday Morning Memo for April 25th, 2016, and that download link will magically appear. The story begins with a young man in a hospital who, through a window, sees and hears two dogs beginning to speak at the stroke of midnight. The dogs, Scipio and Berganza, discuss their experiences with their human masters. Cervantes leaves the reader to determine whether or not the dogs have actually been talking, or whether the bedridden man has imagined it. Are you up for this adventure? By entering, you'll agree to allow Wizard Academy to distribute your simplified language transliteration to all the world. You'll receive no royalties, but you will also be free to distribute your work in whatever additional ways seem good to you. The goal is to tell the complete story in fewer words, using simpler language. Don't worry about the grade level of your writing. Just make it simple and fun to read and do your best to capture the wit and humor and personality of each of the characters. Send your rewritten Conversation of the Dogs to daniel@wizardacademy.org before midnight, July 4th, 2016. And now, here are those three versions of the Declaration I told you about. This is the original. Grade level 19.5.
9: The Unanimous Declaration of the 13 United States of America. When in the course of human events it becomes necessary for one people to dissolve the political bands which have connected them with another, and to assume among the powers of the earth the separate and equal station to which the laws of nature and of nature's God entitle them, a decent respect to the opinions of mankind requires that they should declare the causes which impel them to the separation. We hold these truths to be self-evident, that all men are created equal, that they are endowed by their Creator with certain unalienable rights, that among these are life, liberty, and the pursuit of happiness, that to secure these rights, governments are instituted among men, deriving their just powers from the consent of the governed, that whenever any form of government becomes destructive of these ends, it is the right of the people to alter or to abolish it, and to institute new government, laying its foundation on such principles and organizing its powers in such form as to them shall seem most likely to affect their safety and happiness. Prudence indeed will dictate that governments long established should not be changed for light and transient causes, and accordingly all experience hath shown that mankind are more disposed to suffer while evils are sufferable than to right themselves by abolishing the forms to which they are accustomed. But when a long train of abuses and usurpations, pursuing invariably the same object, evinces a design to reduce them under absolute despotism, it is their right, it is their duty to throw off such government, and to provide new guards for their future security. Such has been the patient sufferance of these colonies, and such is now the necessity which constrains them to alter their former systems of government. The history of the present King of Great Britain is a history of repeated injuries and usurpations, all having in direct object the establishment of an absolute tyranny over these states. To prove this, let facts be submitted to a candid world.
8: And now here's Garrison's first rewrite, grade level 10.3.
10: Why 13 United States are becoming an independent nation. The American colonies of Great Britain need to declare their independence and become one separate, sovereign nation of 13 United States. So other countries will take us seriously, we explain our reasons for this momentous action below. Some things are just true. All people are created equal. Our Creator gives all people rights that no one can take away, including the right to live, the right to be free, and the right to seek happiness. People create governments to help them pursue these rights, but those governments have power only because their citizens agree to be governed. Natural law entitles citizens whose government tramples on their rights to change that government, or even abolish it. When crafting a new government, they should lay a strong foundation and align powers so as to ensure their safety and happiness. That said, people should not change long-standing governments for trivial reasons. Historically, people have been more likely to suffer as long as they can than to set things straight by throwing off their current government. But Great Britain's king has become increasingly despotic by consistently abusing us and usurping power at every turn. We set out 27 egregious examples below. At this point, we not only can but must declare our independence and provide new ways to protect our security.
11: And now, here's the second rewrite. My favorite. Grade level 5.2.
12: It's not us, it's you. We 13 American colonies are so done with Great Britain. You know why? Here's the deal. We are people. We are created equal. We have rights no one can take away, including the right to live, the right to be free, and the right to seek happiness. Governments are supposed to help their people pursue these rights, but governments have power only because their people agree to be governed. People whose government tramples their rights are entitled to change that government, or even to walk away from it. When creating a new government, they should make sure it is on a strong foundation and that its powers ensure their safety and happiness. We get it. People should not change their governments just because. Over history, people have been willing to suffer a lot rather than trashing their current government. But come on. Great Britain's king has become a dictator. He abuses us and takes our power whenever he can. We're just getting warmed up. We set out 27 specific complaints below. At this point, we have no choice. We simply have to declare our independence and start over.
11: Remember, if you decide to enter, you have until midnight, July 4th, 2016, to submit your revision of The Conversation of the Dogs to daniel@wizardacademy.org. Happy writing. Roy H. Williams.
13: And Indy Beagle. Sarah Hassinger's handcrafted bow ties are so popular, they've been included in the swag bags distributed at the Emmys and MTV Movie Awards. Celebs who own Sarah's trade work include Ryan Gosling and George, Amanda Seyfried and Finn, Rachel Ray and Isabu, and Allison Sweeney and Jorge and Winky. Did I forget to mention that Sarah's company, Four Black Paws, makes bow ties and designer collars for dogs, not humans? Join Rover reporter, roving reporter Rothbart this week as he investigates the latest in canine fashion at MondayMorningRadio.com.
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3: This is Rick Pettigrew for the Archaeology Channel and your host for the audio news from Archaeologica. This week's stories, just like those from last week and next week, cover a wide array of fascinating places and times all around the world. A royal Aztec tomb soon may be located in Mexico City. Excavators on Cyprus have uncovered the remains of an ancient Phoenician military garrison. New radiocarbon dates from Egypt suggest that the royal chronology there may need to be pushed back. And a high-tech study of 1,000-year-old bones from a German cathedral confirm they are the remains of one of the earliest members of an English royal family. This program is brought to you in part by the Turkish Ministry of Culture and Tourism, offering visitors to Turkey a unique experience among archaeological sites representing thousands of years of cultural heritage. Learn more about the wonders of Turkey at tourismturkey.org. Thanks go also to our supporting members, without whose help we would not be able to present this program. Please look for membership information at archaeologychannel.org. And now, here's Laura Kelly with the audio news from Archaeologica. We hope you find this to be a valuable part of your day.
4: Welcome to the audio news from Archaeologica. I'm Laura Kelly, and these are the headlines in archaeological and historical news from June 13th to June 19th, 2010. Our first story is from Mexico, where archaeologists have found some extraordinary Aztec offerings in excavations under a mammoth stone slab depicting the earth goddess Tlaltecuhtli. The seven unusual offerings include the skeleton of a dog or wolf dressed in turquoise earplugs and jadeite necklaces with golden bells on its feet. Investigators found the 4-meter-long carving of the goddess in 2006 near the edge of the Templo Mayor pyramid in downtown Mexico City and lifted it out in 2007, after which archaeologists began digging underneath. According to archaeologist Leonardo Lopez Luján, the presence of shells from distant seas, gold earrings and collars, as well as strange wooden daggers found under the slab, suggest a very important person may be buried nearby. He adds they hope at some point to find a royal tomb. Archaeologists have been looking for the tombs of the Aztec emperors and royals for decades, but no one has found one yet. Historical records from the time of Spain's 1521 conquest and markings on Tlaltecuhtli's slab suggest mourners cremated the Aztec emperor Ahuizotl, who died in 1502, and buried his ashes somewhere at the foot of the Templo Mayor pyramid. Originally, scientists thought the tomb might lie directly below the slab, but with only about 2 meters left to dig downward in 12.5-meter deep pits, researchers plan to dig a lateral tunnel 5 meters in an effort to locate the royal tomb. Aztec artistic convention portrayed the goddess Tlaltecuhtli as a woman with giant claws and a stream of blood flowing into her mouth as she squats to give birth. She devoured the dead and gave them new life. The Aztecs found the goddess so frightful, they buried her images face down in the earth. However, this one was face up. In the claw of her right foot, the goddess holds a rabbit and 10 dots, indicating the date 10 Rabbit, 1502, the year of Ahuizotl's death. The sculpture itself challenges the perception of Aztec monuments as uncolored bare stone carvings. The piece preserves a half dozen original colors, including rich ochre, red, yellow, and blue shades. Now we go to Cyprus, where archaeologists have discovered what could be the remains of a garrison used by Phoenician soldiers who manned a guard tower. The buildings at the ancient city of Idalion overlook a previously discovered Phoenician complex dating back nearly 2,500 years. Researchers found metal weapons, inscriptions, and pieces of a bronze shield in the complex. According to a statement by the Department of Antiquities, the soldiers who guarded the tower may have used the complex, which is connected to the tower. The earliest evidence of human occupation in the area dates to 7,000 BC. Idalion was one of 10 Cypriot kingdoms listed on the prism, or many-sided tablet, of the Assyrian king Esarhaddon, who lived from 680 to 669 BC. Phoenicians captured the city in the middle of the 5th century BC and governed it for 150 years. Tradition holds that the founder of Idalion was Chalcanor, an Achaean hero of the Trojan War. Investigators believe the wider complex, the largest identified so far in Cyprus, is either a palace or administrative center. Strictly defensive in nature, the building complex contains a triple olive press, unique in its kind throughout the eastern Mediterranean. Roads lead to the complex courtyards from the external gate, towers, residences, and the military installations. Archaeologists also unearthed impressive storage buildings, housing numerous inscriptions that recorded tax collections from the ancient city's inhabitants. Crossing the Mediterranean to Egypt, a new radiocarbon analysis of short-lived plant remnants is providing scientists with an accurate dating of ancient Egyptian dynasties. Scholars around the world have spent more than a century endeavoring to document the reigns of the various rulers of Egypt's Old, Middle, and New Kingdoms. The new radiocarbon dates agree with most previous estimates, but they also impose some historic revisions. Although previous chronologies have been precise in relative ways, assigning absolute dates to specific events in ancient Egyptian history has been an exceedingly contentious task. This new study sets new limits for dates and suggests they may be slightly older than some scholars had previously believed. For example, it suggests that the reign of Djoser in the Old Kingdom actually started between 2691 and 2625 BC, although traditionally the beginning of his reign has been set at about 2630 BC. The new data indicated also that the New Kingdom began between 1570 and 1544 BC, compared to the traditionally accepted date estimate of 1550 BC. Christopher Bronk Ramsey and colleagues from the universities of Oxford and Cranfield in England, along with a team of researchers from France, Austria, and Israel, collected radiocarbon measurements from 211 various plants. The museum collection samples in the form of seeds, baskets, textiles, plant stems, and fruits were directly associated with particular reigns of ancient Egyptian kings. Combining their radiocarbon data with historical information about the order and length of each king's reign produced a complete chronology of ancient Egyptian dynasties. Bronk Ramsey and his colleagues found some discrepancies in the radiocarbon levels of the Nile Valley, but they suggest that these are due to ancient Egypt's unusual growing season, concentrated in the winter months. For the most part, the new chronology narrows down the various historical scenarios that researchers have been considering for ancient Egypt. According to Bronk Ramsey, for the first time, radiocarbon dating has become precise enough to tie the history of ancient Egypt to very specific dates. Our final story is from Germany, where scientists have revealed that bones found in Magdeburg Cathedral, Germany, in 2008 are those of one of the earliest members of the English royal family. The remains are those of Queen Eadgith, who died in AD 946, the granddaughter of Alfred the Great, King of Wessex. The Saxon princess married Otto I, Holy Roman Emperor, in 929. As the half-sister of Athelstan, considered the first king of all England, Eadgith had at least two children with Otto and lived most of her married life in Magdeburg, in what is now the state of Saxony-Anhalt. She died at the approximate age of 36. Her initial place of burial was the monastery of St. Maurice, but her bones were moved at least three times until their final interment, 564 years later, in an elaborate tomb at Magdeburg Cathedral in 1510, wrapped in silk in a lead coffin. According to archaeology professor Mark Horton of the University of Bristol, the historical record and the scientific records match. A study of the bones at the University of Mainz confirmed that the remains were those of a woman who died between the ages of 30 and 40. Professor Kurt Alt found evidence that she was a regular horse rider and ate a high-protein diet, including a lot of fish, hinting at her high rank. The director of the project, Professor Harald Meller of Germany's State Office for Heritage Management and Archaeology, noted that people frequently moved medieval bones and often mixed them up, hence these remains required some extraordinary science to prove that they were indeed those of Eadgith. Decisive evidence came from the study of Eadgith's teeth. Scientists at the two universities studied strontium and oxygen isotopes that mineralize in the teeth when they form. Dr. Alistair Pike from the University of Bristol explained that by microsampling, using a laser, researchers can reconstruct the sequence of a person's location, month by month, up to the age of 14. They found the isotope results exactly matched records of Eadgith's childhood and adolescence in Wessex. Horton notes Eadgith must have moved around the kingdom following her father, King Edward the Elder, during his reign. When her father divorced her mother in 919, Eadgith was between 9 and 10. Her father banished both her and her mother to a monastery in Salisbury. Researchers will rebury her in Magdeburg Cathedral later this year, 500 years after her first interment. That wraps up the news for this week. For more stories and daily news updates, visit Archaeologica on the World Wide Web at www.archaeologica.org, where all the news is history. I'm Laura Kelly, and I'll see you next week.
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6: I'm Dr. Anthony Lizerwitz, and this is Climate Connections. Extreme heat can make people sick and harm them in other ways, too.
7: Think about your ability to make decisions, your judgments, your hand-eye coordination, your balance.
6: Barack Alamud is at the Harvard T.H. Chan School of Public Health. His team analyzed workplace injuries reported to the Occupational Safety and Health Administration in 2023. They found that injuries, like falls, burns, and cuts, were more likely on days when the heat index was higher than 85 degrees, and the risk climbed more sharply when it was hotter than 90.
7: We found that the risk of injury increases by about 20% when the heat index is 110 Fahrenheit versus 80 Fahrenheit.
6: And even people working indoors in industries like manufacturing and healthcare were more likely to be injured on hot days. In some cases, a lack of air conditioning could be to blame. In others, the causes may be less direct. For example, rates of violence go up during a heat wave, which could put emergency room personnel at greater risk of injury. So as heat waves intensify, it will be important to understand the risks that workers face and take steps to protect them. Climate Connections is produced by the Yale Center for Environmental Communication. To learn more about climate change, visit climateconnections.org.

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1: This is DW News, and these are our top stories. Projected results show Germany's far-right AfD winning by a landslide in the state of Saxony-Anhalt. The anti-immigrant Alternative for Germany took 44.5% of the votes. If results hold, the AfD would need a coalition partner in order to form a government. This would mark the first time a far-right party has held regional power in Germany since World War II. U.S. envoys Steve Witkoff and Jared Kushner have held talks with Ukrainian President Volodymyr Zelensky in Kyiv in their first official visit to Ukraine. Zelensky welcomed the American delegation, stating Kyiv is ready for constructive discussions. The visit follows a Saturday meeting with Russian President Vladimir Putin in Moscow, aimed at restarting peace talks. Volcanic ash from Mount Anak Krakatau has grounded travel across Indonesia, forcing authorities to shut down Jakarta's main international airport, alongside five regional hubs. Hundreds of flights have been canceled, leaving more than 150,000 passengers stranded. People have been advised to wear masks and eye protection amid the ongoing eruption.

0: Profile America, Monday, September 6th. This is Labor Day, a time to honor the nation's working men and women. The observance has poignancy this year as it had in 2020 because of job losses in the pandemic. The first Labor Day was celebrated in September 1882 in New York City. By 1894, more than half the states were observing the occasion, and noting the first Monday in September as a national holiday became federal law that year. Over 160 million men and women above the age of 16 are in the labor force nationwide, with education and healthcare services being the largest occupational component. Even before the coronavirus, around 43% worked at least occasionally from their homes. Nearly 11% of the workforce, or 14.3 million Americans, belong to a union. You can find more facts about America from the U.S. Census Bureau online at census.gov.
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3: This is the Engines of Our Ingenuity, made possible by the friends of KUHF Houston.
4: Today, what would happen if we were gone? The University of Houston's College of Engineering presents this series about the machines that make our civilization run and the people whose ingenuity created them. I recently did a program on George Stewart's 1949 book, Earth Abides. Stewart asked what would happen if all but a small band of humans were to suddenly die of disease. He saw a Paleolithic society reemerging and surviving, but he also gave a good deal of thought to the question, how would Earth initially react to the removal of its dominant species? Now, as if on cue, the New Scientist magazine asks, what would happen if one day all humans were to vanish with no survivors at all? This time the question is raised not by a fiction writer, but by several biologists. What's astonishing is how alike the two visions are, fiction and science separated by 57 years. Both recognize the speed with which the biota would move in and overrun all existing construction. All that we've built would soon crumble. Little would be usable after a generation or so. Both talk about the realignment of animal species. At first, rats with access to our food stores would prosper. Their population would swell, then recede. Packs of the more adaptable dogs would grow and roam the land. The cattle population would die off dramatically, but the hardier would survive in smaller numbers. In 1986, much of this process actually began.

affected by light pollution. That would be gone. The balance of species would readjust. Many that presently enjoy human protection might vanish. Species of cattle or of wheat, highly refined for human use, would evolve backward toward their earlier and more self-sufficient forms. So the new scientist asks, if alien archaeologists were to arrive 100,000 years hence, would they know we'd been here? Beyond finding a few broken bones of our civilization, they'd have other clues, lingering traces of odd chemicals in odd places. But Earth would long since have readjusted its atmospheric carbon dioxide. Ocean fish populations would have recovered quickly, as did the North Atlantic cod when World War II put cod fishing on hold. The article concludes that Earth would forget us sooner than outer space would. Our radio signals to other stars would still radiate outward long after our earthly tracks were wind-blown and blurred. Yet I wonder, would Earth forget completely? For the creation does not stop. Another technological species would surely evolve and perhaps make a better job of it the next time. I'm John Leinhardt at the University of Houston, where we're interested in the way inventive minds work.

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2: A schedule of insufficient sleep may not be the best thing if the goal of those professions is to produce the highest quality of judgments and decisions.
3: Evidence shows that family violence on a day-to-day basis is most likely on the weekend, particularly on holidays that traditionally involve drinking.
4: Birds do live in different worlds to what we do. You don't assume that if you put something up to ameliorate the problem, which is obvious to humans, it's going to be obvious to birds.
0: This week, why we need to think more like birds in order to save them, and how researchers are using computers to root out insect pests. Also, we'll answer a listener's question about taste buds and tell you about the relationship between football and family violence. But first, Suzanne learned why sleep deprivation can have antidepressant effects on the brain.
5: Pulling an all-nighter may sap your energy later on, but it can also cause short-term euphoria. And now researchers think they know why. UC Berkeley neuroscientist Matthew Walker and his team showed pictures of puppies, babies, and other pleasant images to both well-rested and sleep-deprived volunteers while scanning their brains.
2: And what we found was that, firstly, those people in the sleep-deprived group showed an excessive degree of brain reactivity to those positive emotional stimuli in certain reward-related regions of the brain, regions that we normally think control such behaviors like appetite, sex drive, addiction to substances, etc.
5: He says this overactivity can be associated with impaired decision-making skills, so the findings could have important implications for occupations like medicine and aviation, where sleep deprivation is common.
2: A schedule of insufficient sleep may not be the best thing if the goal of those professions is to produce the highest quality of judgments and decisions.
0: Thanks, Suzanne. New research suggests that unexpected losses by a local football team are associated with an increase in family violence. Economists David Card of UC Berkeley and Gordon Dahl of UC San Diego analyzed data from the FBI's National Incident-Based Reporting System. They found that the rate of male violence against a female partner went up in the final hour of NFL games when a home team experienced an upset loss, and in the 2 hours afterwards.
3: And the increase is fairly large. It's around 10 or 12% elevation in the rate of family violence, which is about the same kind of elevation that you get on a very, very hot day.
0: This adds to previous research showing that domestic violence goes up on Super Bowl Sundays.
3: Evidence shows that family violence on a day-to-day basis is most likely on the weekend, particularly on holidays that traditionally involve drinking, like New Year's Eve Day, 4th of July are fairly big days for family violence. Super Bowl Day is actually a day of elevated violence as well.
0: Next, Suzanne answers a listener's question.
5: Listener Jasmine Fox of Washington, D.C. wrote to ask how many taste buds our tongues have. To find out, we consulted biological scientist Gary Beecham of the Monell Chemical Senses Center. He says most

0: Most people have about 10,000 taste buds.
1: But there's great differences between people. So some people have a lot more than others, and these people are usually a little bit more sensitive to taste compared to others.
0: Beecham says the reason they're called taste buds is because they resemble the buds of a plant.
1: And within each taste bud, there are cells that respond to taste substances. Some are responding to sweet things, some to bitter things, some to salty things, some to sour things.
0: Thanks for your question, Jasmine. And if you have a science question, give us a call at 1-800-WHY-IS-IT. If we use it on the show, we'll send you a science update mug.
2: Thanks, Suzanne. The sound you hear is that made by the much-despised bed bug walking across the floor. By combining data from microphones as well as optical and vibrational sensors, USDA entomologist Richard Mankin is teaching computers to automatically identify the types of insects wreaking havoc in our homes and businesses.
3: All this information is sent to the computer simultaneously from all the sensors, and a program looks at all that and decides what kind of insect it is.
2: He says the system could be placed in hotels to determine areas of bed bug infestation, or in grain storage warehouses to detect insects like these rice flour beetles. Mankin says the information could then be used to eradicate the pests. Finally today, Suzanne learned that it's good to have a bird's eye view if we want to help protect avian populations.
0: Birds have very good vision, so it's a mystery as to why they're involved in so many lethal collisions with man-made objects like power lines and windows. But according to ornithologist Graham Martin of the University of Birmingham in the UK, it's because the things birds pay the most attention to, like prey items, roosting spots, and other birds, are located to either side of them or on the ground.
4: Basically, birds will use lateral vision to do anything difficult.
0: That makes it easy to crash into things that are right in front of them. In fact, he says collisions are actually threatening some bird populations.
4: Birds do live in different worlds to what we do. You don't assume that if you put something up to ameliorate the problem, which is obvious to humans, it's going to be obvious to birds.
0: He says that could mean erecting bird decoys to draw birds down to the ground before they hit man-made objects, or putting much larger distractions on the objects so birds will notice them sooner.
2: Thanks, Suzanne. Well, that's all we have for you this week. Next week, we'll have more thought-provoking science stories for you. But if you can't wait that long, tune into the Science Update Podcast Daily Edition every day, Monday through Friday. You can find it on our website, scienceupdate.com, or at iTunes. You can also check out Science Update's fan page on Facebook or follow us on Twitter. Thanks for listening. I'm Bob Hirshon for AAAS, the Science Society.

0: not the boring kind.
1: I read another grim story about carbon dioxide pretty recently in the New Yorker magazine, written by Elizabeth Colbert, and it hit me pretty hard. She's talking really about the other CO2 problem, and that is that this excess of carbon dioxide is making the ocean more acid. And I want to talk about that. Mm. Why is that so important?
2: Yeah, it's kind of hard to believe. You know, you hear about acids and you think of acid rain in the lakes and stuff. And how could the oceans possibly...
1: The oceans are huge.
2: They're huge. And also, if you study oceanography at all, you say, well, there's also a buffering system in them that should resist changes in pH and acidity, too. It's pretty complicated, hard to explain on the radio, but has to do with a carbonate CO3 system in there. And if you add acids, it tends to neutralize them and stabilize it. So how could this be happening? And plus, the ocean is far from acidic now.
1: It's salty.
2: Salty, but in terms of the acidity scales, it's strongly basic, the opposite of acid. So how in the world is this going to happen?
1: And is it just that there's so much CO2?
2: Yeah. It turns out that this new thing is that when CO2 goes into water, it makes a weak acid called carbonic acid. Combines with water molecules. And so, you know, we often hear about the greenhouse effect and the buildup of CO2. And over the long term, eventually, maybe the oceans are going to, quote unquote, save us by soaking up this extra CO2.
1: Yeah, well, they talk about carbon sequestration in the ocean, actually pumping excess CO2 down into the depths, like out of sight, out of mind.
2: Mm-hmm. Well, you know... It turns out when it goes into the ocean, it lowers the pH, makes it more acidic, or probably more accurate. It'll never get truly acidic, but it get less basic and neutralize it. And, like, you know, who cares about this? One expectation, it depends on what our scenarios are, but seems pretty likely the mean pH is going to drop like half of a pH unit or have a threefold acidity increase by the end of the 21st century.
1: Okay, so why?
2: It's a big deal. All right, well, it turns out that a lot of marine life make their shells out of calcium carbonate minerals, two forms, aragonite or calcite.
1: Like coral, like they make a shell. And
2: corals, any mollusk you can think of, barnacles, and then things you may not have heard of, these little plankton animals. Elizabeth Colbert's article talked about pteropods, which are these tiny little swimming...
1: And they just have a little shell.
2: Tiny little shell, forams, and other things like that, too. And some of them use this aragonite version, and some use the calcite version of the carbonates. And it turns out these things will fizz if you put acid on them, and they'll decompose.
1: They did. So the shell dissolves?
2: The shell dissolves. Like if you take hydrochloric acid or vinegar and put it on limestone, a clam shell, chalk, you see it neutralize. Well, kind of a slower version of that will happen as the pH changes in the ocean.
1: So they won't be able to make their shells?
2: Well, two things will happen. Once we get probably about mid-century, especially around the polar regions and in the deep sea where it's colder and the CO2 can build up better, the effect will be things that use mostly aragonite, the shells will start to dissolve. The ones that use the calcite, the little bit more resistant, will also be affected. It's that when they're trying to build their shells, it'll slow them down, and they won't grow as well. And in that case, it's the corals, which are going to have a tougher time building their skeletons. So it's like, okay, that's... That can't be true. But if you start thinking about it, the effects will cascade down too. Like the deep sea life forms don't have sunlight. They depend on the plankton dying and falling down on them from above. And these pteropods and forams and others like that are the base of their food chain in a lot of ways. So these things happening up at the surface are going to have gigantic effects on the ecosystems down at depth too.
1: It's another food chain problem as far as that goes. So for the little creatures, they'll cease to exist.
2: We look back at the past records in geologic time. This kind of thing has happened from volcanic eruptions and mass disasters, and it took millions of years for life forms to recover from those. So the news doesn't look too good. It's there's still a lot of work to be done on exactly what's really likely to happen with different species and different ecosystems. But it's something we're going to be hearing a lot more about in the near future.
1: So there is no silver lining here, no happy spin.
2: It's kind of hard to hear about it. I mean, if we stabilized and stopped increasing our CO2, we may have effects on the global warming we're worried about. But if we stabilize at what we think CO2 levels are going to be in the next decade or two, it'll still have effects in the deep sea and around the polar regions.
1: Thanks very much, Dr. Kurt Steger of Paul Smith College. I'm Martha Foley at St. Lawrence University.
0: 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And Paul Smith's, the College of the Adirondacks, 800-421-2605.
3: Today is September 6th on Tidbits in Time, a great day. Stay with me to hear about a popular comedian and television host. We'll talk about a colony that barely survived. Remember a war hero of the American Revolution? And a beleaguered ship limps back to port after a record-breaking expedition. All that plus, if we have time and can get around to it, a report from our War on Procrastination Department. Tidbits in Time is next, so stick around. It was on September 6th, 1958, that Jeff Marshall Foxworthy was born in Atlanta, Georgia. If you laugh at the jokes Jeff Foxworthy tells, you might be a redneck. As a stand-up comedian, he developed the redneck one-liners and scored a viral hit. He has since become the largest-selling comedy recording artist, a Grammy Award nominee, the author of 26 books, a TV game show host, and part of one of the most successful comedy tours ever. On September 6th, 1620, the Mayflower set sail from Plymouth, England. It was the third try. They had first met up with the Speedwell on August 5th, but that ship sprang a leak and went back to port for repairs. Then it happened again, and the Mayflower accompanied the Speedwell back to port, where it was determined she really wasn't seaworthy. So the Mayflower departed alone. These delays cost the colonists time and hardship, arriving just in time for a brutal winter. September 6th, 1757, saw the birth of Marie-Joseph Paul-Yves Roch-Gilbert du Motier, Marquis de Lafayette, in Chauvin, France. Lafayette volunteered to help with the American War of Independence and was awarded a major generalship by George Washington in a high-level lateral hire. After persuading the French king to send a land and naval force to assist, he was appointed commander of an army unit in Virginia and featured prominently in forcing the surrender of Cornwallis at Yorktown. On September 6, 1522, the Victoria, the only ship to survive the Ferdinand Magellan circumnavigation of the globe, returned to Spain loaded with precious spices. The famed expedition started out with 280 men and five small ships. Of those, only a mere 18 men survived the dangerous adventure, which took 3 years and included mutiny, starvation, disease, and battles along the way. Magellan himself didn't complete the voyage, having died at the hands of natives. September 6th is National Fight Procrastination Day. Chronic procrastinators may say that they perform better under pressure, but more often than not, that's their way to justify putting things off. Perfectionists are often procrastinators because it's psychologically more acceptable to never tackle a task than to face the fear of failure. Besides perfectionists, probably everybody has at least a little bit of procrastination in him or herself, but there are ways to overcome. Don't put off till tomorrow what you could have done today. For your very own email print version of Tidbits in Time, showing up every day for free in your inbox, just send a request to adrian@tidbitsintime.com. That's adrian@tidbitsintime.com. For Tidbits in Time, this has been Gene Vann.
4: Coming up, researchers find new sustainable uses for olive oil wastewater. I'm Steve Showalter, and this is Science Elements. Olive oil has long been a popular kitchen staple. Yet producing the oil creates a vast stream of wastewater that can foul waterways, reduce soil fertility, and trigger extensive damage to nearby ecosystems. But in a new study, scientists in France and Tunisia say they have developed an environmentally friendly process that could transform this pollutant into green biofuel, biofertilizer, and safe water for use in agricultural irrigation. Their report appears in ACS Sustainable Chemistry and Engineering, an American Chemical Society publication. During processing, olives are crushed and mixed with water in mills. The oil is then separated out of this mixture, and the dirty water and solid residue are discarded. In Mediterranean countries, where 97% of the world's olive oil is produced, olive mills generate almost 8 billion gallons of this wastewater annually. Disposing of it has become problematic. Dumping it into rivers and streams can potentially contaminate drinking water and harm aquatic life. Pumping it onto farmland damages the soil and reduces crop yields. Some researchers have tried burning the wastewater with mixtures of solid waste from the mills or waste wood, but these approaches have either been too costly or have produced excessive air pollution. Mejdi Jaquarium and colleagues took a different approach. They wanted to see if they could convert olive mill wastewater from a pollutant into sustainable products for practical use. The researchers first embedded the wastewater into cypress sawdust. Then they rapidly dried this mixture and collected the evaporated water, which they say could be safely used to irrigate crops. Next, the researchers subjected the olive mill wastewater and sawdust mixture to pyrolysis, a process in which organic material is exposed to high temperatures in the absence of oxygen. Without oxygen, the material doesn't combust, but it does thermally decompose into combustible gases and charcoal. The researchers collected and condensed the gas into bio-oil, which could eventually be used as a heat source for drying wastewater and sawdust and for the pyrolysis process. Finally, they collected the charcoal pellets, which were loaded with potassium, phosphorus, nitrogen, and other nutrients extracted from the breakdown of the wastewater-sawdust mixture during pyrolysis. Used as biofertilizers, the researchers found that after 5 weeks, these pellets significantly boosted plant growth and leaf size compared to vegetation grown without them. Well, that's all for now. Join us next time as scientists discover that an ancient Chinese art form could lead to new cancer treatments. Science Elements is a production of the American Chemical Society, the world's largest scientific society. To learn more about the research featured in this episode, go to www.acs.org/science-elements. From all of us at Science Elements, thanks for listening.

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0: Laudetur Jesus Christus. Praised be Jesus Christ. Greetings and welcome. Our Sunday broadcast today and in the coming weeks now features the broadcast of the Pope's Angelus. Pope Leo XIV led the recitation of the Angelus prayer in St. Peter's Square on this Sunday, and here's what he had to say.
1: Cari fratelli e sorelle,
2: dear brothers and sisters, happy Sunday. The Word of God proclaimed in this Sunday's liturgy offers us some fundamental criteria for thought and action. In the letter to the Romans, we read that every commandment is summed up in this word: love your neighbor as you love yourself. St. Paul insists on this point with a very powerful image, one that also appears in the Lord's Prayer. He writes, "Owe no one anything except to love one another." Jesus taught us to ask for and to practice the forgiveness of debts. Yet there is one debt we owe to one another that does not enslave us: the debt of mutual love. All the attention, care, and goodness we have received make us freer and more capable of responsibility. In this Sunday's Gospel, Jesus suggests at least two ways for every Christian community to practice mutual love. The first is to become capable of fraternal correction. This is a delicate art, too often forgotten, that calls for frankness and a gradual approach. Speaking honestly with one another, first face to face, then, if necessary, with two or three others, and finally, when required, with the whole community, means facing reality and transforming problems and conflicts into opportunities for growth. Complaining and speaking ill of others are easier, but they accomplish nothing and leave many situations paralyzed. The Gospel instead teaches us the freedom that comes through charity. There is also a second way of loving one another as brothers and sisters, which for Jesus transforms even our prayer, coming to an agreement, not only when there is a conflict, but also when asking God for some gift. The Lord says, "If two of you agree on earth about anything you ask, it will be done for you by my Father in heaven." This promise suggests that we can have shared desires, shared sorrows, and shared hopes, and that through prayer we can grow in unity. Without faith, each person might feel alone and become suspicious of others, seeing them as strangers and enemies. By grace, however, we are brothers and sisters who can live in harmony, meeting one another, forgiving one another, and listening to one another in the Lord. Let us ask Mary, who, after the angel's announcement, went in haste to her cousin Elizabeth to share the joy and the hardship of pregnancy, to teach us, too, the joyful debt of fraternal love.
3: Angelus Domini, nunciavit Mariae,
4: et concepite Spiritus Sancto.
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4: Amen.
2: Now, Pope Leo, having prayed the Angelus with us, will share some reflections and greetings.
1: Cari fratelli e sorelle,
2: dear brothers and sisters,
1: l'animo addolorato. With
2: much sadness, he has followed the news of many attacks and buildings in Ukraine, which has brought about the death of many innocent people. My heart unites with the suffering of these people who for years are living in this anxiety and fear of war. I launch a new appeal to end the violence and the destruction and to open the hearts for dialogue and peace. We need to retake negotiations with concrete steps in these coming days to open steps to diplomacy, to lift up our prayers to the Lord, that we can have agreement and peace in all the conflicts of the world. I also welcome all of you, pilgrims from various parts of the world. Thank you for being here. In particular, I greet the Interdiocesan Seminary from St. Lambert in Germany. I welcome with joy the pilgrims from the parish and bishop from Treviso who have come to Rome today. And I hold the Diocese of Palmi, who have come with their bishop also here today. As we take on the ordinary activities dopo after the summer break, we ask the Lord to accompany us and to sustain us with His light. Greetings to all of you and wishing you a happy Sunday.
0: Thank you for joining us for this broadcast. Laudetur Jesus Christus. Praised be Jesus Christ.

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1: Brian turned to glance at the pilot, who suddenly had both hands on his stomach and was grimacing in pain.
2: I don't know, kid.
1: The pilot's words were a hiss, barely audible.
2: Bad aches here. Bad aches.
1: He stopped as a fresh spasm of pain hit him. The pilot was having a heart attack. Brian saw the pilot slam into the seat one more time. One more awful time he slammed back into the seat, and his right leg jerked, pulling the plane to the side. Brian was sitting in a bush plane roaring 7,000 feet above the northern wilderness with a pilot who had suffered a massive heart attack and who was either dead or in something close to a coma. He was alone. In the roaring plane, he was alone. 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
4: Hi there, I'm Thane Maynard. Uh-oh, I guess it's come to this. I took my dog to the veterinarian this week, and though my vet said she's healthy, he also said she's gained weight and I'm feeding her too much. After a positive and somewhat lengthy discussion about the problem with giving dogs treats, I realized this all sounds pretty familiar. My vet's point was that giving animals treats as rewards is actually more positive for the pet owner than for the pet. They don't really need it, and dogs in particular prefer our attention and play. The trouble is, most packaged pet treats are high calorie and the equivalent of animal cookies. I left with instructions for her to get more exercise and eat more vegetables like baby carrots if treats are needed. Of course, this is the exact same message I get from my own doctor. Eat more vegetables, get outside, and go for a walk. We have the same challenge at the zoo. In the wild, most animals are extremely fit in order to survive. In zoos, it's a challenge to not let your animals bulk up, from cheetahs to gorillas or even elephants, with more calories than they need. So we work hard to keep our animals active and feed them the same food they eat in the wild.
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5: You're listening to Making Waves from NOAA's National Ocean Service. I'm Troy Kitch. The Deepwater Horizon oil spill in the Gulf of Mexico may be long over, but much work continues to clean up the region and to better understand the harms caused by the estimated 5 million barrels of oil that discharged into the Gulf. Today we're going to hear about a new NOAA-led study that independently looked at how fast gases and oil were leaking into the Gulf before the wellhead was capped in July 2010. And we're going to tell you about a draft plan now out for public comment that lists initial projects to receive funding from the $1 billion early restoration agreement announced by the Spill Natural Resource Trustees and by BP back in April 2011. So let's get started. First, let's take a look at the new study. NOAA scientists and academic colleagues have independently estimated how fast gases and oil were leaking during the Deepwater Horizon oil spill. They did that by combining chemical measurements in the deep ocean, in the oil slick, and in the air. Now, why is this important? Well, this information about the transport and fate of different components of the spilled gas and oil mixture can help resource managers and other experts who are trying to better understand environmental exposure levels. The new chemistry-based spill rate estimate came out to an average of 11,130 tons of gas and oil compounds per day. And that's pretty close to the official average leak rate estimate of about 11,350 tons of gas and oil per day. That's about 59,200 barrels of liquid oil every day during the spill. That official estimate was based on things like video flow analysis, pipe diameter, and fluid flow calculations. Authors of the new study found that the leaking gas and oil quickly separated into three major pools: the underwater plume, about 3,300 to 4,300 feet below the surface, the visible surface slick, and an airborne plume of evaporating chemicals. Each pool had a very different chemical composition. The team found that the underwater plume was enhanced in gases known to dissolve readily in water. This included essentially all of the lightweight methane, better known as natural gas, and benzene, a known carcinogen, present in the spilling reservoir fluid. The surface oil slick was dominated by the heaviest and stickiest components, which neither dissolved in seawater nor evaporated into the air. And the airborne plume of chemicals contained a wide mixture of intermediate weight components of the spilled gas and oil. The visible surface slick represented about 15% of the total leaked gas and oil. The airborne plume accounted for about another 7%. About 36% remained in a deep underwater plume, and 17% was recovered directly to the surface through a marine riser. The remaining 25% of the total leaked gas and oil was not directly accounted for by the chemical data the team analyzed. And again, this information is important because it can help resource managers and other experts who are trying to better understand environmental exposure levels. The new study is called Chemical Data Quantify Deepwater Horizon Hydrocarbon Flow Rate and Environmental Distribution. And that was published online in the journal Proceedings of the National Academy of Sciences, USA. I don't expect you to remember that. We'll have links to that study in our show notes, and you can find those at oceanservice.noaa.gov/podcast.php. If you would like to contribute to official plans to restore natural resources damaged by the Deepwater Horizon oil spill, here's your chance. The Deepwater Horizon Natural Resource Damage Assessment trustees are now seeking public input on the Deepwater Horizon Draft Phase 1 Early Restoration Plan and Environmental Assessment, and that was released last month. The plan represents a first step toward restoring resources injured by the spill. It proposes a series of initial projects to receive funding from the $1 billion Early Restoration Agreement announced by the Natural Resource Trustees and BP in April 2011. Early restoration actions are meant to begin the restoration process before the Natural Resource Damage Assessment process is complete and before the full extent of the harm to the Gulf ecosystem is known. 8 proposed projects include 2 each in Alabama, Florida, Louisiana, and Mississippi. And these early restoration projects include actions that help lay the groundwork for rebuilding coastal marshes, restoring wetlands and barrier islands, conserving sensitive habitats for wildlife, and improving people's use of natural resources in the Gulf of Mexico. Now, your input is very important to this process, and you can weigh in on the plan at one of the public meetings held in the Gulf Coast communities and in Washington, D.C. this month and in February. And at any time, you can comment online through February 14th. We'll have a link to the meeting schedule and the place to go to comment online. 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
0: Welcome back, everybody. I'm Rick Pettigrew, and you're about to hear 4 fascinating news stories from this past week of Archaeologica. Send us feedback on the Archaeology Channel Facebook page or post a message on our social networking site, ArchaeoSeek. Our stories this time are about an elaborate Phrygian tomb found far away from the kingdom's Anatolian capital, an early Anglo-Saxon complex of burial mounds in England, 2 medieval burials in Spain placed in a Neolithic tomb built 5,000 years previously, and underwater artifacts and features at a site along the Peruvian coast. 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We now have hundreds of titles you can binge upon, including our recent video series about searching for the lost aircraft of Amelia Earhart. Please help us spread the word. Again, that link is heritagetac.org. Our tour program, TAC Tours, will continue in October 2026 with our tour of spectacular sites in Turkey, including Göbekli Tepe. Registration is open for that. The link to our tour program is at archaeologychannel.org/tours. And now here's Laura Kennedy with the audio news from Archaeologica. We hope you find this to be a valuable part of your day.
6: Welcome to the audio news from Archaeologica. I'm Laura Kennedy, and these are the headlines in archaeological and historical news for the week of January 11th through the 17th, 2026. Our first story this week comes from northwestern Turkey, southeast of Istanbul, where archaeologists have identified an ancient burial mound that may be connected to King Midas. Known today for the myth of his golden touch, Midas ruled the kingdom of Phrygia, which flourished in central Anatolia during the early first millennium BC. As reported by Live Science, archaeologists from Turkey's Bilecik University have unearthed a collection of grave goods that signal high social status, including ceramic vessels and decorated bronze containers. They excavated a tomb within the Kara Aaç tumulus, a burial mound that archaeologists first identified via satellite in 2010. This site lies more than 100 miles west of Gordion, the Phrygian capital traditionally associated with King Midas. Describing their findings in the American Journal of Archaeology, the research team laid out their case for roughly dating the burial to the late 8th century BC, the same period that Midas ruled over Phrygia, based on the designs that adorned the recovered artifacts. According to Hussein Erpelivan, leader of the research team, the location of the tomb is also of note. Historians have long held the view that Phrygia was a centralized kingdom in the vein of the Assyrian and Urartian empires. That elites built a burial mound so far from the capital, however, suggests that political authority in Phrygia likely extended beyond a single urban center and operated across a wider regional landscape. The burial mound rises prominently above the surrounding plain and contains a wooden burial chamber that is similar in construction to elite tombs found near Gordion. Some of the grave artifacts closely resemble items that archaeologists have previously found in elite burials at the Phrygian capital. Researchers believe that these new discoveries suggest that the tomb belonged to an individual who held a significant position within the kingdom's power structure. Archaeologists note that the assemblage exceeds what they typically associate with local or lower status burials. At the same time, scholars caution that the objects may reflect elite gift exchange rather than a direct royal burial. Archaeologists also found human remains within the mound that do not appear to belong solely to the original burial. They say that evidence shows that the site functioned as a burial area over a long period, with later interments added centuries after the tomb's original construction. Next, we head to Suffolk, England, where archaeologists have uncovered a large medieval burial ground that sheds new light on elite life in Anglo-Saxon East Anglia. As reported by Heritage Daily, archaeologists from Oxford Cotswold Archaeology, or OCA, have discovered an extensive Anglo-Saxon cemetery near Theberton in Suffolk. The team identified at least 11 burial mounds arranged along a prominent ridge, which they say demonstrates careful planning and deliberate use of the landscape. The cemetery includes both cremation and inhumation burials that range between the 6th and 7th centuries, indicating consistent use of the cemetery and the variety of funerary practices within the same community. According to the OCA team, the most significant discovery is a high-status burial containing two individuals interred alongside a fully harnessed horse. Archaeologists also recovered weapons and personal objects from the grave, and they claim that these artifacts suggest that it was an elite or princely burial. Researchers date the grave to the 7th century and associate it with the upper levels of early Anglo-Saxon society. Archaeologists have found similar elite traditions at other major burial sites in East Anglia, pointing to shared expressions of power, identity, and belief across the region. Although the sandy soils at the site affected bone preservation, archaeologists worked carefully to document clear outlines of graves and bodies. The team says that these traces still provide valuable evidence for burial customs and social hierarchy during the early medieval period. The burial ground is the product of a wider archaeological investigation connected to construction work for Sizewell C, a nuclear power station project. Other archaeological teams, also commissioned by Sizewell C, have already uncovered evidence of activity spanning many periods, including Roman industrial remains, Iron Age structures, Bronze Age farming traces, medieval features, and modern military defenses. Archaeologists also recently recovered a large hoard of medieval silver coins near the future power station site, along with other discoveries that highlight long-term settlement and repeated use of the Suffolk coast. Researchers describe the Anglo-Saxon cemetery as a key addition to the archaeological record of early medieval England. The discoveries help clarify how power and status operated in East Anglia and demonstrate how large-scale development projects continue to reveal important evidence about the region's past. Our third story takes us to southern Spain, where archaeologists are examining the genetic and historical similarities between two medieval burials that were created nearly two centuries apart. According to Science News Today, these burials lie at the Menga Dolmen, near the city of Antequera. Ancient humans originally built the structure during the 4th millennium BC to serve as a collective burial monument, and it would remain in use for millennia. The research team, comprising archaeologists from Spain, Portugal, and the UK, detailed their work in the Journal of Archaeological Science. They combined radiocarbon dating, DNA analysis, and archaeological evidence to track how people continued to use the site long after its original builders had passed on. Earlier excavations showed that communities repeatedly returned to the dolmen. Archaeological remains indicate funerary use during the Roman period, followed by settlement activity in late antiquity. The new research concentrates on two later burials placed inside the monument during the medieval period, which archaeologists date to around the 8th and 11th centuries AD. Researchers were able to identify deliberate and consistent burial practices, despite the poorly preserved skeletal remains. Both individuals were buried in similar positions and aligned with the main axis of the dolmen, indicating intentional engagement with the structure. These choices suggest that the monument retained symbolic significance during the medieval period, almost 5,000 years after its original use. The team conducted DNA analysis on one of the medieval individuals, whom they named Menga I. Researchers discovered genetic data indicating mixed ancestry, including Iberian, North African, and Levantine lineages. Archaeologists say that this combination reflects long-term population movement and contact across the Mediterranean, particularly during late antiquity and the early medieval period. The findings align with broader evidence for sustained connections between southern Iberia, North Africa, and the eastern Mediterranean. Archaeologists still cannot determine the religious identity of the individuals. According to what scholars know about burial practices in the region, which hosted multiple faith communities at the time, these burials resemble some medieval practices, but do not fully match any known funerary traditions. Researchers say that this ambiguity highlights the complexity of cultural and religious life in medieval Iberia. Regardless of who these medieval individuals were, their symbolic alignment with the Menga Dolmen demonstrates that the site remained meaningful throughout many generations of major social, cultural, and religious changes. We end this week in Peru, where archaeologists have carried out a new underwater survey at the El Huarco Archaeological Complex. As reported by...
7: At the tone, we've reached the top of the hour. WIZULP Newark.
8: The Delaware Foundation for Science and Mathematics Education, or DFSME for short, develops a STEM-ready workforce in Delaware by supporting the educators who inspire and prepare today's students for the careers of tomorrow. STEM stands for Science, Technology, Engineering, and Mathematics.